0: Media ban to test White House's power. President Donald Trump's ban on three news outlets from the White House will test the First Amendment legal precedent that has long given journalists access and will challenge the limits on executive power, experts say. Trump announced on September 18th that CNN, MSNBC, and Politico, which he dubbed fake news, will be banned from the White House. Reporters from each news outlet were denied entry to the complex the next day. The news outlets responded by filing a lawsuit on September 21st that accused the administration of a, quote, direct assault on the First Amendment and a blatant violation of our most fundamental constitutional principles, end quote. U.S. District Judge Timothy Kelly, a Trump appointee, was assigned to the case and set a hearing for September 23rd. He had ordered the Justice Department to file its response to the lawsuit by September 22nd. The new legal fight is the latest clash between Trump administration and journalists that is putting the First Amendment's free press guarantee into the spotlight. It also echoes one that emerged in 2025 after Trump imposed a similar ban on the Associated Press over the news outlet's refusal to adopt his preferred title of Gulf of America instead of Gulf of Mexico. Clay Calvert, a non-resident senior fellow at the policy think tank American Enterprise Institute, told USA Today on September 18th that the AP ban was a, quote, much more precise target, end quote. It was a restriction on one news outlet centered on a single decision, he said, and was limited to certain spaces, including the Oval Office and Air Force One. The recent ban is much more sweeping and thus, according to Calvert and other First Amendment experts, more likely to be struck down in court. Roy Gutterman, a Syracuse University professor and director of the Tully Center for Free Speech, told USA Today on September 21st, it's one thing to deny access. It's another thing to deny access because you don't like the outlet. The district court initially ruled in the AP's favor over the issue in 2025. An appeals court later restored much of the ban while litigation continues, saying the First Amendment, quote, does not control the president's discretion in choosing with whom to speak or whom to provide special access, end quote. USA Today reached out to the White House for comment on the lawsuit. Unlike in the AP case, Trump said there was not a specific story or incident that prompted the ban on the three news outlets. Quote, it's really just cumulative stories over the last few years, he said. You get sick of it, end quote. Trump did not initially provide details on how far-reaching the very simple ban would be. I don't want them in my office. I don't want them here, he said. I would say the ban goes as far as you can. Among other legal cases, the news outlet September 21st federal complaint pointed to Cheryl v. Knight, a 1970s case in which a federal appeals court ruled the White House cannot arbitrarily deny your press passes to reporters based on the content of their coverage if the White House has voluntarily opened its doors to media and established facilities for the press. Quote, it is not an absolute prohibition on this sort of action, but it is a strong precedent, Gutterman said. The court said journalists have a First Amendment interest in obtaining a White House press pass, which undoubtedly qualifies as liberty, that cannot be denied, quote, without due process of law, end quote, under the First Amendment. At the same time, the court acknowledged presidents can use their discretion in granting interviews or press briefings, saying it would certainly be unreasonable to suggest that because the president allows interviews with some bona fide journalists, he must give that opportunity to all. The three news outlets asked the U.S. District Court for the District of Columbia to declare the ban a violation of the First and Fifth Amendments, and block the administration from enforcing it while litigation continues. Kelly, the judge in the news outlet's lawsuit, previously ordered the White House to restore then-CNN reporter Jim Acosta's press badge in 2018 after it was revoked following a contentious exchange with Trump at a news conference. The extent to which the First Amendment rights apply in a certain government-owned space depends on what kind of forum it is. Traditional public forums, including public parks and sidewalks, have the greatest First Amendment protection. In a non-public forum, such as an airport terminal, the government can impose speech restrictions as long as they are reasonable and viewpoint neutral. Though the district court initially agreed with the AP's argument that the spaces it borrowed from are non-public forums, making a viewpoints-based ban unconstitutional, an appeals court later ruled, quote, restricted presidential spaces are not First Amendment forums open for private speech and discussion. The White House, therefore, retains discretion to determine, including on the basis of viewpoint, which journalists will admit it, the court said. CNN, MS Now, and Politico's lawsuit also argues that the spaces their reporters are barred from at the White House are non-public forums, providing another opportunity for the court to define such spaces and the extent to which Trump has that discretion. In the meantime, though, press freedom advocates and the First Amendment experts are maintaining the latest ban goes far beyond any legal bounds. There could be legitimate, objective reasons to limit the size of the press pool, but that's not what we're seeing here, Gutterman said.
1: Thank you, Barb. U.S. waiver issues sidelines, refugee deputy for UN. Written by Olivia Le Poitevin and Emma Farge of Reuters, Dateline Geneva. The Trump administration is refusing to work with the newly appointed deputy head of the United Nations Refugee Agency, exposing tensions between the agency and one of its top donors at a time of acute funding pressures, diplomats said. Tressa Ray Finnerty, an American who took up the role of deputy high commissioner at United Nations High Commissioner for Refugees earlier this month, has taken leave as she seeks a waiver from the U.S. government that would allow her to carry out aspects of her duties, according to seven diplomatic sources. Her treatment by Washington, which previously considered cutting ties with the agency, is seen by several of the diplomats as a retaliatory response after UNHCR opted against Washington's preferred candidate, Simon Hankinson. A State Department spokesperson said it could not comment on pending legal issues. Quote, we work with and through UNHCR when doing so advances U.S. foreign policy interests, end quote, the spokesperson said. Finnerty did not immediately respond to a request for comment. The standoff comes as UNHCR grapples with one of its worst ever funding crises following aid cuts by the Trump administration and others at a time of record global displacement. Finnerty, a career U.S. diplomat who previously served as Chargé d'Affaires at the U.S. mission to the UN in Geneva, is currently unable to interact directly with U.S. officials because of post-employment restrictions that apply to former U.S. government personnel, sources said. Violations of the restrictions designed to prevent conflicts of interest could, in theory, result in a prison sentence. UNHCR told Reuters that Finnerty requested a partial waiver from the U.S. government late last month. Quote, this relates in particular to her participation in multilateral meetings that U.S. Department of State officials attend, end quote, UNHCR said in a statement. They go on to say, we're hoping for a speedy and favorable resolution to this matter, adding that the agency operations and reform agenda continued at full pace, end quote. The failure to obtain a waiver is seen as highly unusual because they are granted routinely for other former U.S. staff entering the global body, diplomats and U.N. staff said. The Deputy High Commissioner is traditionally one of the agency's most important interlocutors with major donors, including the United States, diplomats, and former officials said, adding Finnerty's situation may make it challenging for UNHCR to fundraise with the United States. The United States, which has withdrawn from dozens of other UN entities under President Donald Trump, had long been the agency's largest donor. According to UNHCR data, Washington contributed more than $800 million in 2025, accounting for nearly a quarter of the agency's $3.6 billion in contributions. That dropped to around $110 million this year.
0: The U.S. halts ACA enrollment for over 760,000 people. The move comes as Vance leads an anti-fraud effort

possible rates of plan your 2026 applications, end quote, without necessary applicant information, such as a Social Security number. The plans, created by Democratic President Barack Obama's signature Affordable Care Act, offer income-based subsidies. Republican President Donald Trump sought unsuccessfully in his first term to overturn the law and has proposed changes that would make the plans less comprehensive. Millions dropped coverage this year as rising medical costs and the expiration of extra COVID-era subsidies made monthly premiums unaffordable. Vance described the canceled group as a mix of both phantom people but also real people who just don't meet the eligibility requirements, including some, he said, who were signed up by brokers without their knowledge. Vance said the administration would further verify between 419,000 and 450,000 more people to confirm they are legal residents meeting income thresholds. CMS Administrator Mehmet Oz said the enrollees were treated as quote-unquote phantoms because officials believe most either do not exist or were unaware they have coverage, having never filed a claim and being unreachable despite repeated contact attempts. The administration is using an emergency-style rulemaking process to impose an immediate industry-wide freeze on new ACA broker registrations, bypassing the usual advance notice and comment period. Oz called it a temporary national moratorium for 6 months, saying most fraud was concentrated among such agents. CMS said some brokers have allegedly enrolled people without genuine consent, charged people's plans without permission, used inaccurate information, or created questionable applications to receive commissions. The agency said brokers without a 2026 registration will be frozen out until February 1, 2027. The freeze could weigh on insurers that rely on brokers to sign up customers, an analyst said. Because brokers are key to how people enroll, the freeze, quote, may negatively affect enrollment and potentially margins related to higher risk pool in a market that is already contracting, end quote, as enhanced subsidies expire, said Morningstar analyst Julie Utterback. A blanket moratorium would punish legitimate professionals instead of targeting the bad actors responsible for fraud, said Michael Walker, president of the National Association of Benefits and Insurance Professionals, a trade group that urged CMS to adopt targeted safeguards instead. CMS said unauthorized enrollments could cost up to $6.6 billion in improper federal spending for the 2026 plan year. The cancellations were led by Vance's Anti-Fraud Task Force, which includes Health Secretary Robert F. Kennedy, Jr., Oz, and Federal Trade Commission Chairman Andrew Ferguson. CMS said it expects a return of about $2.2 billion in advance payments of the premium tax credit for the canceled enrollments. Oz said the figure would climb, calling it the tip of the iceberg. An HHS report released earlier this year estimated nearly half of new enrollments between 2021 and 2024 may have been improper, phantom, or fraudulent. CMS said more than 1 million enrollees received coverage without providing a Social Security number. And a Republican senator calls for a probe of Trump family business dealings. Republican senator on September 22nd called for an investigation into whether President Donald Trump's family is profiting from his time in office, saying any perception that family members are exploiting their position undermines trust in the government. Senator John Curtis, Republican of Utah, wrote a letter to the Senate Judiciary Committee calling for a probe into businesses owned by Trump's eldest son, Donald Trump Jr., and payments by a Russian oligarch for his wedding celebrations in the Bahamas this year. Congressional Democrats launched an investigation last week into the wedding payments. There was no indication that Republicans, who control the Senate, would act anytime soon. Committee Chairman Chuck Grassley declined to comment, while Senate Majority Leader John Thune told reporters that he did not know enough facts to have a position. In the letter to the Senate Judiciary Committee, Curtis urged the panel to investigate presidential family relationships and their possible leverage by domestic and foreign entities, including wedding festivities worth hundreds of thousands of dollars for Trump Jr., paid by Russian oligarch Umar Kremlev.
Curtis also raised questions about Trump Jr.'s business venture.

0: including crypto promotion, real estate deals, prediction market platforms, and more, as his father controls the White House. Quote, these reports raise legitimate questions about foreign access to members of a sitting president's family and whether such relationships can create actual or perceived expectations of a favorable treatment, he wrote. They also may create expectations of a return favor that would not be in the best interests of the American people or our allies, and could even create national security vulnerabilities, end quote. Trump last week said his son is paying back Kremlev, but offered no other details. A person familiar with the situation had separately told Reuters that Trump Jr. planned to reimburse the Russian. The Trumps have defended their family business dealings while Trump is in office and denied any conflicts of interest, pointing to a trust managed by Trump Jr. and Eric Trump. Representatives for Trump Jr. did not respond to a request for comment. A spokesperson said the Senate Judiciary Committee received the letter, but there was extremely limited time to schedule hearings this year, adding such investigations can take months or years. Curtis pointed to previous congressional investigations into Democratic former President Joe Biden's son, Hunter Biden, and said there should be equal standards, regardless of political party. Quote, the country should not have to accept one standard for a family of a Republican president and another for the family of a Democratic president, Curtis wrote. Nor should congressional oversight begin and end when control of the White House changes hands, end quote. Representatives for Hunter Biden could not be immediately reached. The younger Biden, who has worked as an artist, lawyer, and investor, has faced years of scrutiny from Republican lawmakers, particularly over his foreign business dealings. He has denied any wrongdoing. The panel's ranking Democrat, U.S. Senator Dick Durbin, in a separate statement, backed Curtis's request, adding that the White House, while Hunter Biden has testified before Congress on the issue, Donald Trump Jr. has not. Quote, for the committee to ignore the matter is to run the risk of being complicit in a cover-up, he said.
1: Thank you, Barb. Trump uses national security to move his agenda forward. Official says strategy working as resistance mounts. Written by Nandita Bose and Joseph Axe of Reuters, Dateline Washington. As President Donald Trump's agenda has increasingly encountered resistance, he has turned to a familiar strategy, invoking national security. Just this weekend, Trump declared that his planned 250-foot triumphal arch near Washington would also serve as a military complex to ensure national security, outfitted with snipers, drones, and ammunition. On September the 21st, Trump wrote on social media that the news outlets he has banned from the White House, CNN, MS Now, and Politico, represented a threat to our national security. The twin declarations represented the latest efforts in the president's broader campaign to use national security concerns to justify presidential actions in the face of legal roadblocks, political defiance, and popular opposition. During his second term in office, Trump has cited the nation's security to advocate for his planned $400 million White House ballroom, the cancellation of offshore wind farm projects, the dispatching of National Guard troops to Democratic-led cities, and many of his tariffs on foreign goods. While presidents have long used national security as a legal and political justification, legal experts said Trump is applying it more broadly and frequently than his predecessors, including for issues that have little clear connection to security matters. The reliance on such claims is no accident, according to a senior White House official with knowledge of the matter, who said the administration sees security justifications as a useful way to strengthen Trump's position when his priorities run into legal challenges. The official, who spoke on condition of anonymity, said expanding national security into an all-purpose defense is not ideal, but doing so changes the legal and political terrain of dispute. Quote, it's working, end quote, the official said. In response to a request for comment from the White House, a second senior administration official said it is the president's prerogative as commander-in-chief to protect national security. The official said the Ballroom project includes security enhancements developed with the White House military office and Secret Service, and that journalists who solicit classified information and disclose sensitive details can act against U.S. national security interests. Trump's latest moves coincide with his approval rating hitting the lowest levels of his political career at 32%, according to a Reuters Ipsos poll released on September the 21st. Just 17% of Americans approve of his handling of the cost of living, voters' top concern, and the war in Iran is broadly unpopular. In the span of 5 days last week, the Supreme Court rejected Trump's bid to limit mail ballots. Diesel fuel prices hit a new record high, and a federal judge blocked adding his name to the facade of the Kennedy Center, prompting Trump to threaten to cancel planned renovations unless the ruling is overturned. Trump's argument for the arch appeared to be following the playbook he used for the Ballroom, which includes upgrades to an underground bunker at the White House. In both cases, the president pivoted to describing the project as a military complex, an urgent security priority only after each was slowed by lawsuits and a lack of support from Congress. In a social media post on September 20th, Trump said the military had requested the changes to the planned arch. It would now feature snipers on the roof and plaza, as well as drones and large quantities of sniper ammunition, he said, despite its location on a busy traffic circle less than a mile from the Pentagon. Critics said the move seemed aimed at countering opposition to the monument. Quote, he knows aviation safety experts, veterans, and the American people are against building this golden arch, and so, naturally, the president wants to exploit a military as a political shield to proceed, end quote, said Senator Tammy Duckworth, a Democrat from Illinois. The Ballroom case, the White House official said, showed that adding a security dimension can deter courts from intervening after the administration failed to prevail in lower courts on presidential authority alone. The Supreme Court in August allowed construction to proceed, citing in part national security concerns. The official said the same logic could apply to disputes over press access, noting that courts are more likely to defer to the president in matters of national security rather than a First Amendment dispute. Courts could become less willing to accept Trump's national security claims if he continues to broaden them, legal experts said. If an administration strains credulity that jeopardizes the traditional deference presidents of the nation have received from the public, from courts, and from allies when invoking national security and doing so in good faith, end quote, said James Baker, director of the Syracuse University Institute for Security Policy and the Law and a former federal judge. Courts and Congress have especially given presidents latitude on the issue since September the 11th, 2001 attacks, said Olivia Goteen, an expert on national security at New York University's Brennan Center for Justice. But it becomes a hard sell when Trump invokes security concerns on matters with little obvious nexus, such as the arch, she said.
0: Today in history. In 1779, John Paul Jones led the American ship Bonhomme Richard to victory against the British warship HMS Serapis in the Battle of Flamborough Head. Despite severe damage to his own vessel, Jones famously declared, "I have not yet begun to fight," and ultimately forced the British to surrender. In 1875, Billy the Kid, then known as Henry McCarty, was arrested for the first time after stealing a basket of laundry. Just 10 days later, he escaped from jail and began his life as one of the nation's most notorious outlaws. In 1933, Standard Oil geologists arrived at the Persian Gulf port of Jubail in Saudi Arabia to begin their exploration for oil. It marked the start of a significant partnership between Saudi Arabia and Standard Oil, leading to the formation of the Arabian American Oil Company, or Aramco. In 1944, President Franklin D. Roosevelt defended a Scottish terrier, Svala, during a campaign speech, humorously addressing false Republican claims that he had sent a Navy destroyer to retrieve the dog. Roosevelt's witty rebuttal not only protected the dog's honor, but also highlighted the absurdity of the accusations against him. And in 1957, President Dwight D. Eisenhower signed Executive Order 10730, which authorized federal troops to support the integration of Central High School in Little Rock, Arkansas. The 101st Airborne Division was dispatched to ensure the safety of the Little Rock Nine.
1: Then a couple more articles from the 50 states. From Illinois, the University of Illinois Chicago set a second consecutive enrollment record this fall, reaching 37,199 students and extending a three-year growth streak. Minnesota, Falcon Heights, the 2026 Minnesota State Fair's record-smashing attendance during its first 2 days had Minnesotans wondering if this year's crowd might reach historic heights, Minnesota Reformer reported. Total attendance ended up being around 1.9 million attendees, slightly lower than attendance the prior 2 years and falling short of the pre-pandemic 2019 record of 2.1 million attendees, according to the news outlets. That's going to bring us to the end of this segment of the Des Moines Register. For the last 90 minutes, your readers have been Scott Splavik and Barb Deck. It's been our pleasure to read for you. Now we'll take a short break to allow our next readers to get into place.

0: 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Your new readers are Patty Daniels and myself, Scott Splavik. We'll continue with articles from the Des Moines Register and USA Today. Now here's Patty with our next article.
1: From the opinion page of the Des Moines Register, written for us by Natalie Sandoval. Patriarchy is fading in U.S., so why the moaning? Democratic women have sussed out the root cause of life's troubles. Men, two-thirds of Democratic women ages 18 to 29 say the challenges that women face in American society are in a great deal due to the behavior or actions of men, according to a recent poll from the Survey Center on American Life. Other Democratic women agree in smaller but still substantial numbers, ranging between 47% to 54%. What are the challenges that women face in America? A woman's vote is equal to a man's. She may own property, sign contracts, marry when she pleases, and initiate divorce unilaterally. In many areas of American life, women fare better than men. Women are frequently favored in custody disputes. Women and girls even earn higher grade point averages on average. In 1995, about a quarter of men and women aged 23 to 34 held a bachelor's degree. By 2024, that figure had climbed to 47% for women and 37% for men. Women accounted for 98% of the 362,000 jobs added in August, according to a CNBC analysis of Bureau of Labor Statistics data. So what exactly are women complaining about? Here's a theory. As patriarchy has diminished in reality, it has grown in explanatory appeal. Democratic women might counter that the United States has never had a female president, that women hold a minority of seats in Congress, and that men dominate senior management. These facts are true, though disparities in outcome do not indicate sex-based discrimination. Healthcare access remains a top-of-mind issue for most Democratic women, which frequently means abortion access. Women have grievances that are harder to quantify. In 2011, about 75% of female respondents aged 15 to 44 in a Gallup poll believed that women in the United States were treated with respect and dignity. By 2024, only about 40% said the same. Other complaints relate to dating and toxic masculinity. What is to blame for our frayed relations? The answer is likely education. An American education begins after some initial instructions from mom and dad with television and movies. Film is rife with storylines about sexism, sometimes central to the plot, as in Hidden Figures or Brave, sometimes deployed as a marketing hook, as with the girl power branding around Disney's Captain Marvel and its live-action Snow White remake. Social media is the principal educator of those older than 7 or so. It is especially short-form video, a speed-of-light medium, a present-centered medium, as Neil Postman once wrote of TV. Emotional agitation is one of the most reliable ways to keep the upset prevent focused. I'm sorry. I'm having a little trouble. This print is very fine. Emotional agitation is one of the most reliable ways to keep the user present focused. A woman who feels mistreated at work or by her husband may turn to TikTok and find a deluge of videos confirming her suspicion that men are out to get her. Consider the lyrics of a recently TikTok viral song called Labor, often used as a soundtrack to videos made in support of Lindsay Clancy, the Massachusetts mother whose trial for killing her three children ended in a mistrial September 4th after jurors deadlocked over her postpartum psychosis defense. Singer Paris Paloma whines that women must assume the roles of therapist, mother, maid, nymph, then a virgin, nurse, then a servant for men. Women are just an appendage who live to attend him so that he never lifts a finger, according to Paloma. Calling on a viewer to fight the man is an excellent way to agitate her emotions. It casts her as the underdog struggling for justice in the manner of David versus Goliath or Rocky. Take it from the Ms. Magazine editor and influential feminist activist, Robin Morgan, who once declared, "I feel that man-hating is an honorable and viable political act." In other words, man-hating is a path to status. A high-status woman wields outsized influence over her social world through the respect of her peers. A low-status woman does not and suffers the stress of being held in low esteem. If a woman accepts she is engaged in an existential struggle against man, she has found a higher cause. She is given permission to be morally indignant and therefore superior. Tom Wolfe once observed that the intellectual is defined by his indignation. It was his indignation that elevated him to a plateau of moral superiority. Wolfe argues that the destruction left by the world wars gifted European intellectuals fodder for social commentary. American intellectuals tried to copy that haughtiness, but ran into a problem. The United States had emerged from World War II in a position of economic dominance, its home front essentially untouched. So the intellectuals invented windmills to tilt at, local fascism, preventive fascism, latent fascism, cultural genocide. Certain women today play the same game. There is misogyny everywhere, internalized, institutional, benevolent, for those whose moral superiority depends on condemning misogyny. Stock phrases like, "I hate men," signal belonging to the leftist in-group. Democratic women are not oppressed by tyrannous men, but by their own anxiety about status and belonging. Democratic women may sense that being a wife and mother is not, in and of itself, high status in their social world. Academia and medicine are high-pressure fields, but they're competitive and require years of training. Activism is the natural solution for the person seeking prestige from the couch. Anyone can fire off a post on social media or record a rant on their phone. It takes little effort to disparage men or any other group assumed to hold outsized power, and the social reward for doing so can be considerable. That incentive, over time, may push relations between men and women toward a breaking point. Now, Natalie Sandoval is an opinion fellow with the Intercollegiate Studies Institute. She graduated from Columbia University in 2024 with a degree in English. She has worked as an opinion columnist at the Daily Caller.
0: Thank you, Patty. Our next opinion piece comes to us from Rekha Basu, who once upon a time was a Des Moines Register author, and she is now a longtime syndicated columnist, editorial writer, reporter, and author of the book Finding Her Voice. She retired in 2022 as a Des Moines Register columnist, where a version of this column originally appeared. Her column, Rekha Shouts and Whispers, is available at Basu, B-A-S-U, Rekha, R-E-K-H-A, .substack.com. The title of her opinion piece is Families Need More Childcare Choices. Vance Wants to Give Them Less. Back in the 1990s, the Clinton administration created the Child Care and Development Fund, or CCDF, to help lower-income parents afford child care so they could go to work or job training. That critical lifeline is helping care for 1.6 million children and has helped states improve the caliber of their daycare centers. But the program is chronically underfunded, according to the National Women's Law Center. Only 1 in 7 eligible children from families with an income 85% or less of their state's median are able to use it. Some states set the threshold at 60% or less, and that lack of funding from the Federal Department of Health and Human Services has a ripple effect by shortchanging daycare centers and their employees. Enter the Trump administration with a proposal that appears to be more about social engineering than helping low- and middle-income families move forward in life. Engineered by Vice President J.D. Vance, it would siphon away the CCDF funding for a $12 billion plan to pay parents $9,000 a year per child to stay home with them. It's not subject to any congressional approval and doesn't specify which spouse stays home, but you can guess who'd be expected to. If the stay-at-home mother concept rings a bell, think back to Project 2025, the ideologically driven blueprint for President Donald Trump's current term, concocted by the Conservative Heritage Foundation and some of Trump's former administration officials. It promotes traditional nuclear families and sex roles that emphasize women's roles as childbearers and men as breadwinners. In reality, about 80% of the 870,000 families getting the child care subsidies are single parents, most of them working mothers. Yet, under this plan, only married couples with a working spouse would qualify, not couples living together unmarried or non-working stay-at-home single parents. So taxpayers would be compelled to pay for a discriminatory scheme ultimately intended to move us backward. As the New York Times reported, quote, the move could end up redirecting money away from working parents and their child care providers, causing some to raise their rates or even close, critics said, end quote. And that's not to mention the blow it would deliver to women's gains in the workforce or household incomes. As it now stands, money from CCDF funds goes to daycare centers, after-school programs, relatives, and neighbors who meet state child care requirements. The proposed plan could potentially do to daycare centers what vouchers have done to public schools, cripple them financially. It would worsen what many experts say is a child care crisis in the country. Mothers and fathers should have the option of staying home with their children, and paid parental leave has been a big step forward in enabling that. But there are situations where a child might be better off in a good daycare center for the social and instructional environment it provides. Not every parent is up to what can be the exhausting and stressful work of full-time parenting. Recent heartbreaking news stories underscore that. Yet it's clear from the rhetoric and policies that a larger goal of the vice president's plan is pushing women back home from the workforce. Take it from Vance's 2021 tweet, quote, it turns out that normal Americans care more about their families than their jobs and want a family policy that doesn't shunt their kids into crap daycares so they can enjoy more freedom in the paid labor force, end quote. More freedom? Was he imagining wives living it up with male colleagues at work? What century are we living in? Vance also has tweeted that universal daycare is class war against normal people. I don't know who these normal people are, but I'd say our wealthiest are doing just fine. Some Republicans, including Trump himself, went so far as to warn of a threat of communism from within after Zohran Mamdani, who campaigned on his promise of universal daycare, was sworn in as New York's mayor. And even some conservatives are denouncing the new stay-at-home plan as socialism. Trump's former Department of Education press secretary in his first term in office, Angela Morabito, tweeted that as part of a working couple with a new baby, quote, taxing working moms to fund someone else's stay-at-home lifestyle is a gut punch, end quote. Fear-mongering about communism and socialism is a good distraction, but lately those terms are being used to depict basic services that governments provide to support their people's well-being. If White House officials are so worried about children, why have they repeatedly gone to court to prevent using contingency funds to pay food assistance benefits to hungry families during the government shutdown? America ranks 40th out of 41 high-income countries in child care access, affordability, quality, and parental leave policies, according to UNICEF, the United Nations Children's Fund. We're hardly in a position to claim to know what's best for our children or families. At a broader level, after generations have fought for centuries to give women more options, our government is moving dangerously close to one that would dictate what choices we make and how we live our private lives. For all the frivolous threats about creeping communism, its rising authoritarianism, and the brainwashing that comes with it, this could be the real danger here. It's on us now to speak up and push back. And again, that was written by Rekha Basu.
1: We will go on now to the sports section, and I'm going to read an article from the front page about the Cyclones. Iowa State football, Cyclones in a bowl game looking less far-fetched, written for us by Travis Hines. Ames, the preseason idea of Iowa State football being a bowl team, if we're being honest, was mostly predicated on two things, a soft schedule and blind hope. Neither had much to do with the actual football team, mind you, nor could it have, given the scale of the turnover facing the program after the departure of coach Matt Campbell and dozens of players, and when they're replaced by a coaching staff without power for experience, along with a roster almost entirely of lower-level transfers, well, it would have been pretty difficult to point to something tangible and start making December plans for Memphis, Tempe, or Shreveport. No, I'd say anyone who was predicting 6-plus wins wins for Iowa State saw a squishy schedule and a glass half full, even if the cup was hidden away inside the Bergstrom football complex. Well, now these games into the Jimmy Rogers area. Three games into the Jimmy Rogers era, the hope that these Cyclones, 2-1, can go bowling certainly is not blind. Iowa State is passing the eye test. Our confidence stems from a body of work from spring to summer to fall, Rogers said. Obviously, we've seen it. It's just the world hasn't seen it. The football world has now seen the Cyclones demolish inferior foes, Southeast Missouri and Bowling Green, and hang on the road against a top 25 opponent, Iowa. That certainly isn't a guarantee of 6 or more wins this fall, but it's sure as hell promising. A team that does what Iowa State has through 3 games is a team that can win 4 out of 9 games in a Big 12 without a ton of differentiation across its median teams. There's real-life, actual football evidence that this team is going to be able to be competitive more often than not this fall. If you want to accuse me of damning with faint praise, fine, but the bar set with 83 newcomers, mostly from Group of Six, FCS and Division II programs shouldn't exactly be high, right? It's especially noteworthy that the Cyclones look bowl-worthy in their own right, because that schedule that looked so soft back this summer suddenly looks a little sterner. This week's opponent, number 15 Utah, and next month's tangle with number 9 BYU look as difficult as they projected this offseason, though some of these easier games don't look so simple anymore. With strong starts to the season from West Virginia, Oklahoma State, if you give more weight to beating Oregon than losing to Tulsa, and Cincinnati. But some of those games you maybe had to talk yourself into being coin flips. Kansas State, Baylor, Arizona, UCF now look like legit 50-50 propositions, if not better. We're still just 180 minutes of football into Rogers' project to remake Iowa State football. So who knows how this unfolds through the rest of this month and the fall. A couple of injuries or just bad luck would probably be enough to derail the momentum. The offense still lacks a threatening passing attack, and the defense hasn't yet been tested by a dynamic offense. But Iowa State's fans' hopes for this team no longer need to be wishes. This team, especially defensively, has earned higher expectations. Do we have the most talent in the world? I don't know that, Rogers said. I know there's teams out there that are extremely talented, but if you've bought into something and it's not just about you, you have a shot. If you can get 11 people to play together, and play a certain way, and that's with physicality and speed and toughness, it gives us a shot. It's not just fans who have proof of what this team can be either. The Cyclones have it themselves, and a little confidence and validation can go a long way. It's been good to see, but we're 2-1, which, to me, is not good enough, starting center and Tarleton State transfer Braden Smith said. We think we can win every game on our schedule, and we're going to continue to think that way. The thinking and the play that's accompanied it has gotten Iowa State to this point. It doesn't feel so unlikely that it might bring the Cyclones to Memphis or Shreveport or Tempe or anywhere else. 6 or 7 or 8 wins could take them.
0: Now it's time for Dear Abby. Our first letter, unfaithful husband invites other woman to move in. Dear Abby, my husband Dirk cheated on me more than 20 years ago. He has kept in touch with the woman since then. 16 months ago, she told him she was in a bad place. He offered to let this married woman move in with us and didn't tell me until 2 weeks before she got here. Abby, this woman lives like a pig. Her room is filthy, and she has broken several things in my house without paying for anything. Before she moved here, Dirk wanted to get her teeth fixed. I ended up paying for it with my credit card. She promised she was going to pay me back, but she has given me exactly $510 of the $5,000 that she owes me. She has a job, so there's no reason why she's not giving me more money. I'm not worried about Dirk cheating with her again, as she has not maintained her looks or figure over the last years. Still, how much more of this should I take? I asked her to leave once, but he got her to come back. He will not go to marriage counseling, as he doesn't think we need it. When I ask him why he keeps her around, he tells me he enjoys her company. Do you think I should contact a lawyer and start divorce proceedings, or let this go? Signed, Losing My Mind in Texas. Abby responds, Dear Losing My Mind, my dear, you should have left long ago. Call a lawyer immediately. However, since this woman is not a physical threat, resist the urge to move out until you have your attorney's approval. Abandoning your home may harm your case in the divorce proceedings.
1: Dear Abby, I became close with an attractive younger coworker last year. Realizing I was starting to get a crush, I told her I needed to stay away because of my feelings and, being married, couldn't risk losing my family. She went through a hard time during our breakup, but we started getting close again. The breakup led her to do something she regrets so much it has affected her work. It has alienated pretty much everyone she knows, except for me. I have encouraged her to seek professional help because her emotional state is very draining. I also feel I have reached a point where I no longer want to be around it, but I don't know how to tell her without feeling guilty for turning my back on her when she's begging for help. She's in such a depression. She's killing herself slowly. What should I do? Signed, Removing Myself in the East. Dear Removing, what you should do is reiterate to her firmly, but as kindly as you can, that she needs to get professional help for her depression. If she balks, explain that, because of her emotional state, she has alienated friends and coworkers, and that you are not equipped to give her the support she needs. Then learn from this experience and back away. Dear Abby is written by Abigail Van Buren. For nearly four decades, Jean Phillips penned this column, which was founded in 1956 by her mother, Pauline Phillips.
0: Thank you, Patty. Let's have one last look at the weather before we end. Again, it'll be mostly cloudy in the south today, increasing cloudiness elsewhere, winds east 6 to 12 miles per hour, and on Thursday, they're expecting a thunderstorm in parts of the area. The high will be 65 and the low of 56. Thursday's high, 66 and a low of 57. Record high yesterday was, the record high anytime was 95 in 1937, and the record low was 35 in 1995. Yesterday's high was 61 and the low was 58, and the normal high and low are 75 and 53. That brings us to the end of today's Des Moines Register. I'm Scott Splavik, and my partner at the microphone has been Patty Daniels. Earlier, you heard Barb DeHeck and myself. 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

welcome to this reading of I Will Salute, an IRIS original program. 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Support for this program comes from the American Legion of Iowa Foundation. Today, we'll continue with our book, Ghosts of War, by Ryan Smithson. People don't understand, and I don't bother explaining, that I'll be lucky to get a full week's notice before I'm deployed. So when I respond to the million-dollar question, I press my lips together, nod my head, and say, maybe. The phone call to my UA is from another engineering unit out of West Virginia. This reserve unit is just like mine here in New York. For 1 weekend a month and 2 weeks a year, the unit fills up with engineering soldiers, and they train. They do their MOS. The way the Army works. Well, I have no idea how the Army works, but for this one soldier, at this one moment, during this one war, the way the Army works is like this. A general somewhere needs an engineering unit in Iraq. In one way or another, he finds the unit in West Virginia. The reserve unit, like most others, is not at what the Army calls full strength. They have to pull soldiers from other units, oftentimes in other states. This is called cross-leveling. Hence, the call to my unit administrator in New York. The unit cross-levels soldiers until it is at full strength and can therefore accomplish whatever mission it needs to do in Iraq. The unit ships off all its personnel and equipment to Fort Bragg, North Carolina. This first stage of a combat tour is mobilization training, and I'm sure there's an acronym for it. So when I receive the call in September that I'm being deployed to Iraq, I don't enroll in college. I don't call my buddies for one last night on the town. I don't find some sleaze in a bar and take her home. I get on one knee and ask Heather to be my wife. People ask me why I got married at 19. They think I must have knocked up some girlfriend. Any kids? Is always their second question. People assume I'm just naive. Or that my decision had something to do with money or car insurance, maybe tax breaks. Really, the answer is none of the above. See, a girlfriend means nothing to the Army. Neither does a fiancé. Anyone other than your spouse or legal guardian may as well be your pet goldfish. If anything happens to me while I'm deployed, unless that box for next of kin reads Heather Smithson, spouse, Heather won't get the phone call. She won't get the folded American flag. If I die in the next year, Heather would live her life saying she once had a boyfriend who died in the war. Within 2 weeks, we throw together a civil ceremony with a judge, a gown, two rings, flowers, a limo, cake, 30 friends and family members, and a reception at Buca de Pepo. The future is unknown, and during the ceremony at Freer Park in Troy, the fear of the unknown pervades. The wedding march playing on the portable radio is a rapid heartbeat. The roots of the flowers in the park are trembling. The warm September wind is icy mist on my neck. The pagoda overhead looms threateningly. Our families, frozen in this moment, are realizing that the promise being made today, this hello to our union, is in so many ways an elaborate goodbye. The whole situation, the way it's so sure of itself, yet so unsure of everything else, is just a lavish ceremony to say, I promise to be here if you come home. EQ Platoon. For 2 months I sit at home waiting for orders. I try calling, but when I'm told I'm calling too much, I stop calling. I'm given orders, but I'm not notified. And then I'm reported AWOL
for not following them. It's all about bureaucracy. I call the UA in West Virginia, and finally everything gets sorted out. My unit in Kingston promotes me from private to specialist before I leave to join my new unit at Fort Bragg, North Carolina, where they have started mobilization training. Saying goodbye for basic training at Fort Leonard Wood was nerve-wracking. Good luck, Ryan, and do your best, pal, relatives smiling like I was about to be in a performance. Think of jingle bells at a fifth-grade concert. Saying goodbye for mobilization training at Fort Bragg is sickening. I love you so much, Ryan, and I'm so proud of you, pal. Relatives crying like I'm about to be in a war. Think of watching your own funeral. My mom, Dad, Regan, and Heather all cry like it's the last time they'll see me. We'll see you when you get home, they say. The when for hope. No one says if, but we're all thinking it. I give Heather a final kiss and turn toward the gate. The tunnel is a throat, and it's swallowing me. I wave once more to my family. They hold each other, and I feel detached. They say they're proud, but I feel like I'm abandoning them. I walk down the tunnel, not looking back, and wipe my tears on my sleeve. We land in Raleigh, North Carolina. I hate it already. My commander and the command sergeant major pick me up. The commander plans everything, and the sergeant major carries the plans out. They make conversation with me in the car. I answer their questions, but try to ignore them. The commander asks me if I'm hungry. No, sir, I lie. Once we get to Fort Bragg, the sergeant major drives us to Old Division area. Hundreds of identical two-story buildings, dressed like soldiers standing in formation. These buildings were built during World War II for the soldiers being deployed then. I'm lonely, but I feel a sense of loyalty to them, those old soldiers who had gone through what I'm going through now. You'll be part of equipment platoon, says the commander. I get out of the back seat, grab my green duffel bag out of the trunk, and start toward the brown metal door. Nobody's around. The rest of the equipment platoon is out on FTX, or field training exercise. A field training exercise is a war game. A unit stays in tents, observes noise and light discipline, and pulls security shifts all night long. I dump off my stuff on an open bunk and take a self-guided tour. This barracks is two open bays stacked on top of each other. Each bay holds about 24 metal bunk beds with a standing wall locker for each mattress. Everything's lined up. Dress, right, dress. Next to one another, down either wall. As I walk around, I think of the thousands of soldiers who have stayed here. Average GIs just like me, just waiting to go to war. None of them knew at the time whether or not their war meant anything. Vietnam, Korea, World War II. I wonder how many felt detached, scared. I haven't been away from home for a whole day, and I already feel like the end of this combat tour will never come. I wonder about the soldiers who came before me. Young soldiers, like me. Boys getting yelled at for stubble on their chins, for not tucking in the laces of their boots. They smoke cigarettes the same way, for the same reasons. They talk about back home the same way, spit the same way when they recall a fist fight in high school. They puff their chests the same way when they talk about ex-girlfriends, laugh the same way when they brag about taking advantage of them. And I feel connected with these anonymous soldiers, people I may have passed on the street 100 times back home, old men with scruffy beards who may have once slept in Old Division area.
people who may have felt the very same uneasiness as they dumped their belongings on an empty mattress. I enter the bathroom and lean over the sink. In the mirrors, my eyes are desperate. There's a longing to be understood and accepted, to be strong and brave like I should be. Soldiers seem so durable, so resilient, and so heroic in war novels. On the television screen, they're afraid of nothing. I wonder if I have that same courage. Basic training is supposed to teach us bravery and fortitude. It's why, I suppose, I was able to maintain my composure while boarding the plane for Bragg. But courage also means being afraid, accepting a fear of the unknown. Anyone who claims to be unafraid as they sit in a barracks in processing for war is either lying or crazy. And being crazy is not the same as being brave. Bravery is being afraid of something, but facing it anyway. Life as I know it is over. For the next year or longer, my orders say 18 months, but this is an intentional overestimate. My life is on hold. It's time to do my duty, to live up to my promise of service. It's time to abandon my family in the name of my country, because that's what young men and women do when their country is attacked. Suck it up, I tell my mere self like a drill sergeant. I'm not doing this for you. At dinner, I have fried chicken and corn. I have powdered mashed potatoes and a hard roll. Then I walk home. The barracks. I'm already calling it home. The platoon is back for the night, out of the field, and eager for hot showers. 50 kids from all over the U.S. Not all of them are kids, but most are under 25. None of them have been to Iraq. They wash up, joke with one another, and introduce themselves to me. The platoon sergeant, a short, stocky guy with a good sense of humor, finds me and shakes my hand. I'm Sergeant Munoz, he says. Actually, he's a sergeant first class. In the Army, we pretty much call every NCO, or non-commissioned officer, sergeant. To distinguish a newer NCO from an experienced

specialists, and eventually sergeants. They grew up together. A tall, clean-shaven man walks by. He looks young, maybe 25, and seems to be in a hurry. I can see by the golden bar on his collar that he's an officer. This butter bar, as the slang goes, means that he's a second lieutenant, the lowest rank of commissioned officers. "I'm Lieutenant Zeltwanger, your platoon leader," he says, pronouncing the name written over his right breast pocket like Zeltwanger. "Feel free to call me LT or LTZ, and of course, there's always the default." "Yes, sir," I say. He has a hearty laugh, this lieutenant. EQ Platoon is a tight group. We take care of each other, even when this command doesn't. He looks to the platoon sergeant, who's still standing next to me. Munoz smiles and nods. "All right, sir," I say. "Thank you." The lieutenant continues on. The command sent EQ Platoon out for an FTX with no tents or supplies. They promised to send out supplies, but after the platoon sat for hours in a rainstorm with nothing more than sleeping bags, the FTX was canceled. I get down to Bragg, and the first thing my platoon leader tells me is that this command doesn't take care of us. This is only mobilization training. How will our unit get in and out of Iraq safely? Already, though, I am thankful to the part of the EQ platoon. Already, I am thanking God for Andy Zeltwanger and Neil Munoz. There are four squads in the platoon. First and second are equipment operators. Third is a concrete squad. And fourth is the truck drivers. I'm one of the operators, and Sergeant First Class Renninger is my squad leader. Munoz directs me out of the side door of the barracks where Renninger is standing. At night, an army post looks like this. Identical buildings, each with one orange light in the exact same spot. Old pine trees and about a million boot prints. When I meet him, Renninger is standing outside the side door, taking in the scenery, smoking a Marlboro Red. For the next year, when I need to find Renninger, he'll be standing outside a side door taking in the scenery, smoking a Marlboro Red. Picture the rough guy in an old Western movie, only wearing desert camouflage and rubbing the stubble on his chin. "I gotta shave," he says. "You meet the lieutenant yet, kid?" "Yes, Sergeant," I say. "Great guy. Welcome to the family, kid. And don't you worry," he says, taking a final drag. "We'll take care of you." He excuses himself and steps inside. For the next couple of weeks, I in process for Iraq. Paperwork. Anxiety. It reminds me of enlisting. Fill out this form, initial here, cover your right eye, and read line 3. Sign here, dot this I, and cross this T. Next. The unit gives me an option of either rushing through in processing or taking my time and meeting up with the unit overseas. Without question, I tell them to rush me through. I already feel a connection with the platoon, and I don't need any more uncertainty. After only a few weeks, I see that EQ platoon is something you'd find only in the Army. During wartime, with the exception of the four squad leaders, platoon sergeant, and lieutenant, we're 50 kids. We're sitting in this barrack swapping stories and getting to know one another. We're ignoring the fact that any one of us might not return home with the rest. We're acting as though nothing serious is on our minds, and if fear doesn't grip us every time the barracks lights go out. As if we're not terrified every time we're left alone with our thoughts. G.I. Joe Schmo. We're a platoon full of simple GIs. We're not airborne rangers or special forces or even infantry.

we're not even Marines. We're Army reservist engineers, and we have more invested in our lives outside than inside the military. I am only one of these simple GIs, and I am nothing special. I am a copy of a copy of a copy. I'm that vague, illegible, pink sheet on the very bottom of carbon paper stacks. They will not make movies about me. There will be no video games revolving around my involvement in the war. When people write nonfiction books about the Iraq War, about the various battles and changes of command, I will not be in them. My unit will not be mentioned. We are not going to be part of any significant turning point in the war. We're not going to bust down doors and search for weapons, cash. We're construction. We're going to build crap. We're not going to hunt for insurgents. Our job is to stay away from the enemy. Our job is small, a minute part of the larger picture. And I'm not even sure what this larger picture means. I'm not sure why we invaded Iraq. I'm just a GI, nothing special, a kid doing my job, a veritable Joe Schmo of the masses, of my generation. I am GI Joe Schmo. I am one soldier, and I stand in one squad, in one platoon, in one company during the battalion formation. A squad is about 12 soldiers. My squad, we're equipment operators. My platoon, we're equipment platoon. My company, we're headquarters company. The three other companies in the platoon, A, Alpha, B, Bravo, and C, Charlie, are called line companies. As headquarters company, we run the show. In Iraq, we'll support the line companies. Plus, the commander tells us, we'll have our own missions. EQ platoon is four 12-soldier teams full of G.I. Joe schmoes, and we're in this together. Our wives and girlfriends are home, our moms and dads and siblings left behind. All they have is one another. All we have is one another, and we're going to do whatever it takes to come home alive. On December 1st, 2004, the entire battalion packs into one giant plane. Our next stop is our refueling point in Germany. I am flying over the Atlantic at night for the first time. No clouds, only light coming from the moon. A billion stars and moonlight dancing off waves that are 37,000 feet below me. There are no city lights, no streaks of red and white highway. There's no relation to anything in space, and zero relativity feels like zero gravity. As I skip through time zones, I wonder how Heather's doing. She doesn't even know we're flying out today. Before we left, the commander told us not to email or call our families with information about dates and times. This is called OPSEC, or operational security, and it's something the Army takes very seriously, and for good reason. In Iraq, operational security matters more than anything, because any one intercepted message can jeopardize an entire mission and the lives of soldiers. In all honesty, this plane trip to Germany isn't that big of a deal as far as OPSEC is concerned, but I have to get used to it, and so does my family. So when I called them for the last time before we left the States, I told them, soon. We're leaving soon. OPSEC is for the better, but I still feel as if I'm abandoning my family. After refueling in Germany, we take off for our last stop, Kuwait. On a map of the world, if the Persian Gulf is a mouth, Kuwait is at the back of the throat. And when we're done in Kuwait, she'll swallow us, push us into the stomach, that violent, churning stomach. We land near Kuwait City, the capital, and hop on a convoy of buses. Kuwait City is beautiful in a windy, flat, desert kind of way. I wish we were going there and not to some army camp
in the middle of nowhere. I am anxious, even though I'm not in a combat zone. Iraq is a dangerous country, the one that's always in the news. But I'm still anxious, because the bus is bringing us into the unknown. On the way to reception in basic training, all I knew of it was the media image of loud, belittling drill sergeants, so that's what I expected. On the way to some army camp in Kuwait, all I know of the Middle East is the media image of car bombs and people rioting in the streets, so that's what I expect. Looking out the window, I see a car passing our bus. A woman in the passenger seat holds up a thumb and smiles. Kids in the back seat see my uniform and wave. I don't wave back. I smile, uncertainly. It's nighttime. There's not much of anything to look at once we get past the unique architecture of Kuwait City. Nothing to look at except for tough desert plants and trees that line parts of the edge of the road. I watch the empty desert go by, glad to see that it's filled with darkness and not car bombs or people rioting in the streets. Munoz is sitting in front of me. "It wasn't like this in the first Gulf War," he says. "How was it?" I ask. He pauses. "Different." He tells me, "The Kuwaitis love the Americans now because we liberated their country in Operation Desert Storm in 91. But they weren't always so friendly. During the first Gulf War, they were like the Iraqis are today. In another decade, hopefully the Iraqis will appreciate us the way the Kuwaitis do." Another car passes. The passengers wave to me. This time, I wave back. Munoz was an engineer in Desert Storm. Most of the time, he ran a bulldozer, 12-hour shifts, building long, large piles of dirt called berms to catch bullets. My platoon sergeant has been a specialist like myself. He was a dozer operator, a GI Joe Schmo, just doing his part, but was part of something bigger. Maybe I'll be part of an operation that changes an entire country. Kuwait is our stepping stone to Operation Iraq Freedom and enduring freedom for the country of Iraq. How many people have an opportunity to change an entire country? How many people can find a sense of purpose? How many people can say they did their small little part and the result was a whole country full of happier, free people? Basic training taught me to appreciate freedom. My deployment, I hope, is allowing me to spread that freedom. We get to Camp Virginia and unload our duffel bags. There are soldiers stationed here to in-process units like us. They take our RDs for financial purposes, swipe them in a card reader, and give them back. They give us a briefing, but it's hard to listen. Traveling through 8 time zones makes you real tired. We split into company formations and get another briefing from our commander. He leads us to our group of tents. They're tan on the outside and white on the inside. They have wooden floors to prevent camel spiders and scorpions from crawling in our boots at night. It's December, and the bugs aren't too bad. I notice it's chillier than I thought Kuwait would be. Low 40s at nighttime. So far, no car bombs, no scorpions, and no sweltering heat. With every new experience, I learn how false my pretenses about the Middle East have been. We stay in Kuwait for 3 weeks, getting used to the 8-hour difference in time zones and the foreign climate, the dry weather, the wind, the sand. We were waiting for our engineering equipment, construction vehicles, to arrive on Navy ships coming up the Persian Gulf. 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
When there's nothing to do, we PMCS. After we're done, if there's still nothing to do, we PMCS. Before we use a piece of equipment, we PMCS. After we finish using a piece of equipment, we PMCS. It's such a common task that we joke about it. When we're caught sleeping, we tell our squad leader that we're PMCSing our eyelids. Renninger rarely finds it funny. Another big part of our 3 weeks in Kuwait is to train on equipment. Every soldier in the platoon is cross-trained on the equipment you may have to operate during our tour. On an average day, between chow and cigarette breaks, first and second squad, the operators, cross-train the other squads on how to PMCS and use our loaders, dozers, hydraulic excavators, backhoes, bobcats, and 5-ton dumps. Then third squad, the concrete squad, cross-trains the other squads on how to PMCS and use their concrete mixing trucks, called PLSs. They are not the tumbling cone-shaped tanks on wheels you see at construction sites. Picture some militant OD Green Willy Wonka machine that stores, mixes, and pours clay, limestone, and water. All of this is a very complicated process, too complicated for Third Squad to explain fully. So you give us a basic rundown of how PLS works, then a hands-on training driving the monster. Fourth Squad, the dump truck drivers, cross-trains the other squads on how to PMCS and operate the M916 tractors, the trailers that go with them, the 20-ton dump trucks, and the LMTVs, or light, medium tactical vehicles, large cargo trucks, each with a gun turret. For almost every serious Army training, we take steps called the crawl, walk, and run stages. The crawling stage involves the PMCS and basic operation, how to turn it on. The walking stage involves driving around a cone, maybe on a civilian road, or in a Kuwaiti Army camp. The military routes on camp. In the States, running means you know what you're doing without really thinking. In Kuwait, running means ready to do it in combat. Like anybody could ever be ready for combat. After 3 weeks, the commander announces that he wants the unit to be at its final destination by Christmas. None of us knows our final destination yet. All he can tell us is, it's in Iraq. Gee, thanks. At this point, we'll pause to remind you are listening to Iowa Salute on IRIS, the Iowa Radio Reading Information Service. 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All material heard on IRIS is intended solely for the use of Iowans with print disabilities. And now back to Ghosts of War by Ryan Smithson. But we do know that Christmas is a blackout day. On a blackout day, other than routine patrols, convoys don't operate in Iraq. These Islamic assholes are on a holy mission, and they'd love to grease one of us on an international Christian holiday. We spend our last week in Kuwait, awake for hours and hours, getting ready for the company-wide convoy. Half the company flew up to Iraq as the advanced party, but there's still 100 or more soldiers living out of duffel bags, sleeping on fold-out cots in tents, and organizing every piece of equipment headquarters company owns. PMCSing it, training on it, and trying to find a home for it in the massive convoy. I'll be driving a 20-ton dump truck across the border into Iraq. I only know the 20-ton dump truck as far as crawl stage. I haven't operated it at all. I'm licensed on it, but I really haven't a clue how to drive it. And it's a stick shift. Since we have so many soldiers to transport,
standing in the back of my dump body will be four guys. One of them, Josh Miller, is in EQ's first squad with me. He'll be maintaining an M60 machine gun, for which we'll have to weld a makeshift gun mount onto the dump. We'll be crossing the border of a combat zone. We'll be facing death. LT organizes time for me to train on the 20-ton, a total of two times. My vehicle isn't the only one in need of armor and gun mounts, and when I'm done training with it, I park by the maintenance platoon. The unit has stumbled upon quarter-inch thick plates of armor. It's weak, but it's better than nothing. And apparently it's made in the Middle East, because everyone calls it Haji armor. Maintenance platoon runs the extensive operation. They have the welding tools and oxyacetylene torches and bolts and power drills and grinders and air compressors and 100 other things I never thought I'd be using at midnight in the Middle East. I get sleep in two-hour intervals every 12 to 16 hours, and the entire company is working together to weld Haji armor on as many trucks as possible. Running on minimal sleep does things to a person. At first, it's simply exhausting. I feel like I can no longer stand up or keep my eyes open. The pain in my leg muscles is deep and throbbing, and my brain feels like it's on the verge of stopping completely. I have double vision. I wonder why our tent now smells like Grandma's basement, why my duffel bag smells like my father's aftershave. As soldiers, we push ourselves, we push one another. We're all in it together. If one quits, we all quit. So we keep one another from giving in to sleep. An aside. It's 1 o'clock in the morning, and the M916 tractor trailer to which I'm fastening armor is lit by a giant working lamp, just like the ones parked at construction sites back home and parked at Ground Zero, and it's powered by a generator that is low on gas. I have to fill it up soon. I'm fastening a bolt to a nut. The 916's bumper number is H1307. And it still needs a box of MREs and a little oil for the trip. Miller said he'll take care of that tomorrow. And he's a hard worker. Grew up on a dairy farm in Ohio, so he'll do it. The truck's okay on water, but its left brake light is cracked a little. I wrote that up 3 days ago after morning chow. Runny scrambled eggs like snot, but awesome French toast. The bolt turns. The nut tightens. 1307's missing an oil dipstick, which Sergeant Dodds, 4th Squad leader, said was okay as long as you cover the oil check with duct tape. He knows a lot about trucks because he's a truck driver back home. He once shot a hooker in the face with a fire extinguisher. See, the way fire extinguishers work is that they suck the oxygen from the air, and since fire needs oxygen to burn, by sucking the oxygen, you put out the fire. But a fire extinguisher in your face, the bolt tightens, sucks away the oxygen, and makes you feel like drowning. And while this truck stop hooker gasps for air, Arthur Dodd slams his driver's side door shut and drives away. Because he's married, has been for 15 years, has two kids, the youngest of whom being nicknamed Pickleman. I notice a long shiny hair in the dust cloud off to my left, and righty-tighty, lefty-loosey. I quickly place that hair on the head of the only female in EQ platoon, SPC Alyssa Dudna. A pebble flies out from under her boot as she walks away from the group of welders, grinders, and me. The pebble's from the smoking area, and I wish such an attractive young woman wouldn't smoke.
The thin armor gets closer to the door. I spot the oil stain on FPC Josh Roman's left desert combat boot. I laughed hysterically yesterday when he spilled hydraulic oil on himself while he was filling one of the scoop loaders. And now he's sitting on the wheel well in front of the front tire as he bolts armor to the door. His bolt tightens, and he's laughing at a story being told by SGT Buckalo, who stands behind me and who's being funny and witty because his expanded, sleep-deprived mind operates on a level that we're all addicted to, like chocolate-covered crack. And he's telling us about this time in Sunday school when one of the nuns farted. She kept teaching like nothing had happened, and Wilfred Buckaloo III, he held in his laugh forever before it burst out hysterically, and he was beaten across his hand with a ruler. Roman and I laughed hysterically because Buck's face and impression of himself trying to hold in a laugh is the funniest expression we'd ever seen. And there's a maniacal quality in my laugh that I am very proud of. The bolt tightens fully, and the armor is on the door. Our shift is over. We'd love some sleep, and none of us is very hungry, but we decide to walk a half mile to the chow hall anyway. The thing that's great about Army camps overseas is that they have four meals a day, because so many soldiers are working through all hours of the night. There's a midnight chow. We fill the generator with gas first, and the three of us walk and talk and laugh and bond on a level I never thought possible with people I've known less than 2 months. We eat through our hour-long break and then continue working. And this is the life of a soldier in Kuwait. Soldiers doing what they have to do to enter Iraq, a country they don't really want to visit in the first place. Simple GIs doing their part in their generation's war. Our involvement probably won't mean anything when the war is all said and done. The war will probably come to the same conclusion no matter what we do. So we do what we're told. There's no point in fighting it. Just do the best we can. Me and this ragtag group of GIs called Equipment Platoon. The Army tells me to go to Fort Bragg, so I do it. The Army tells me to pack my shit and hop a plane to the throat of the Persian Gulf, so I do it. The Army tells me, an average teenage boy, just doing what he can after witnessing the worst attack on American soil since Pearl Harbor, to armor my own 20-ton, and then drive four boys and a platoon sergeant into a combat zone. So I do it. Cold lightning. I'm not really ready for it. I'm a GI following orders. Somehow, I think we'll be pulled back, our mission scratched. Sorry about the confusion, folks. Return home to your families. But really, no such luck. It goes on as planned. Our convoy leaves for Iraq on December 22, 2004. And ready or not, here it comes. Driving in the middle of a 30-vehicle convoy, I feel my nerves relax. This is how training is supposed to work. You do it so much, it feels natural. True, this is my third time driving a 20-ton dump truck, but my MOS is operating equipment. I'm used to the rough, wide handling of military junk, and my experience relaxes me. Of course, we're not yet in Iraq. After a full 6 hours of convoying, we stop at another camp in Kuwait, Camp Cedar 2. There isn't enough room or necessity for us to be set up with tents like at Camp Virginia, so we stage the vehicles in a large formation and use them for barracks. Attached to my rucksack in the Army-issue sleeping bag that smells like old vinyl and cooked pine. When we stop, the vehicles are staged in two long lines.
I'm somewhere in the middle, and I dismount the tall dump truck to begin my after-operations PMCS. As I come around to the right side of the 20-ton, I see Sergeant Tim Folden among doing an after-PMCS on his M916. He's rubbing his backside with his empty hand. "How's your ass?" I ask. "I'll let you know once I can feel it again," he says. We both laugh. We continue our PMCS and then head off to dinner. In the chow hall, I find one of the long tables with EQ members sitting at it. At this table, the meal is quiet. Soldiers stationed at this camp around us, and we look at them with a bit of jealousy and a bit of pride. We're crossing the border tomorrow. Most of these soldiers won't go into Iraq for their whole deployment. They eat their meals, laughing and joking. We look at them the way a pack of wolves must look at domesticated dogs. Like, we'll be fighting to survive tomorrow. Well, these guys will be sitting in these same seats. Like, we'll be lucky to eat tomorrow, while these guys just wait for a dinner call, for a pile of food in their bowls. That night, the temperature drops 30 or 40 degrees. The chill is so fast it seems to drop down my spine. This sudden chill, it's like the Grim Reaper tracing your spine with his fingernail. I lie in the back of the dump truck, trying to fall asleep. And the cold desert night even reaches me in my sleeping bag. These sleeping bags work for, like, 40 below, I tell myself. It's the metal of the dump truck bed. Metal's a conductor, and it sucks the cold right out of the air. I tell myself it keeps me from falling asleep. I climb out of the back of the 20-ton and gaze up at the mere sliver of crescent moon. I think of the old adage of God's thumbnail. In this part of the world, during this time of the year, God's thumbnail points straight down. And since the Middle East is the supposed birthplace of civilization, and Jesus and Muhammad, well, I guess that makes sense. I take my bundled-up sleeping bag to Folden's tractor trailer. The 916 trailers have 2x8s running down the center. These pieces of wood, unlike the metal dump bed, are insulators. They're resistant to temperature change. There are already more than a dozen soldiers claiming Folden's trailer as their bed, man-sized cocoons huddling to the center of the flatbed. I find an empty spot and bunk down. As I fall asleep, I watch the stars. The sky here is so clear that I see 5 shooting stars before I doze off. That's 5 wishes, and they all involve tomorrow. As we awake, we brush the frost off our sleeping bags, we pack our stuff, brush our teeth, and pee behind the vehicle's wheels. We PMCS. I open an MRE and take out the instant coffee. MREs are the vacuum-packed meals the Army gives soldiers in the field. At room temperature, MREs have a shelf life of over 10 years, and each little pouch of food can withstand a static load of 200 pounds for 3 minutes. This means that a 200-pound man could stand on top of a bag of applesauce without it bursting. The downside of this strength and stamina is everything in them tastes like salty cardboard. I pour the powdered coffee into a baggie and add cold water for my canteen. I use as little water as possible. That way, I'm not forced to sip the coffee. Instead, I take it like a shot of caffeine. One of the maintenance guys pulls out a stick of chalk. It's good chalk that doesn't wash off easy. The maintenance platoon uses it to write on equipment, to mark it for whatever kind of maintenance reason. We use it for decoration. One guy draws a target on his 20-ton with the exclamation, "You won't do it." Someone else writes, "Iraq or bust," on his Humvee. The 20-ton ahead of me says, "See ya in hell," on its rear bumper.
The Lord's Prayer is written on an Armin 916 door. Someone else writes Acme on a gun turret. Another draws flames. The rumble of 30 or so diesel engines starting wakes up the sun. It comes up as we roll out the gate of the camp. It's December 23rd. I joined the Army exactly 2 years ago. We're in Iraq. Iraq is on TV. The evening news. Being in Iraq is like being on a new planet. It's something other people do, like curing world hunger. It's something that's not supposed to happen in real life. Not to me. It's getting AIDS. It's being broken down. It's the first day of red phase. A small number of the company already flew into Iraq to coordinate things for our arrival. I get to drive into Iraq. I'm jealous of the advance party. They got the easy way out, a stress-free C-130 aircraft. I get a 20-ton dump truck. But all of us who have to convoy, maybe we're the lucky ones. We claim injustice. We ask why we can't all fly. But really, we don't care. We didn't come to Iraq to fly over Iraq. We came here to fucking own the place. In Kuwait, we don't travel with locked and loaded magazines. When we near the border, Munoz picks up his M16, loads a magazine, and slams the bolt forward. He does the same for mine. That sound of a weapon being loaded, metal crunching together, it sounds lethal. That click-clack, it sounds like power. We cross the border, and we're ready for buildings exploding, for car bombs and mushroom clouds. We're ready for bloodstains and dead bodies. I can feel my heartbeat in my throat, and I'm ready to fight my way through towns and villages. Kuwait isn't where they riot in the streets and burn the American flag. Kuwait is not where they plant roadside bombs and shoot at us. That's Iraq. We cross a border, and we're ready to kill. We're ready to die. We cross a border, and there are children, little girls and little boys. Their faces are dirty with desert sand and sweat, but it's not what they look like that shocks me. It's what they do. They see our convoy. We're Americans. We're occupying their country. CNN says it's wrong. And on some level, I know it's wrong. MSNBC says the people of Iraq hate us. And on some level, I know they hate us. And I know that Josh Miller, an average red-headed farm boy, will be forced to shoot these children when they start throwing rocks at us. That's the SOP, or standard operating procedure. It was covered in the convoy briefing. The hoo-ahs that we all yelled were forced and pathetic. Hoo-ah is the Army phrase that lets everybody know that you're all in. Think, tonight, men, we take that hill. And then a crowd of scruffy guys yells, hoo-ah, from their guts. By definition, hoo-ah means anything but no. But in this briefing, before we left, when LT reminded us of our SOP, gave us orders to shoot children if they threw rocks, the hoo-ahs sounded desperate, like boys acting tough. Rocks are life-threatening when you're traveling 60 miles an hour. Suck it up. You're a soldier, and this is war. I'm an American, and I know these children and their parents don't want me here. I know they hate me and burn my flag and drag soldiers' bodies through the streets. Fuck 'em. I didn't choose to come here. I'm here on orders. They want to throw rocks. I'll give them a brain full of 5.56 rounds. Put my M16 on burst. 3 rounds in rapid succession. The military took the automatic option out of M16s after so much ammo was wasted in Vietnam. But they'll never take away the 3-round burst. Aim low. Maybe I'll get them in the stomach, and they'll suffer some before they bleed out.
right there on the side of the road, right there in front of their stupid sheep. Suck it up. This is war we're talking about, G.I. This is life we're talking about, G.I. Joe Schmo. I have four men standing in the back of my dump truck. One has a mounted M60 machine gun. Another has a SAW or squad automatic weapon, machine gun. The other two have M16s and hand grenades. Let's see some blood, gunners. Throw rocks at you? You're going to let Haji Rocks take you out of the game on your first convoy? You're going to let Haji Rocks keep you from your family? That won't happen on my truck. Let's bathe the street with blood, comrades. Dozens of children line the road. They raise their hands. Their hands are empty. The kids look at Munoz and me with dark round eyes and pull their hands to their mouths. Their sheep stand in huddled masses behind them, and the children motion their empty hands to their mouths over and over again. They are begging for food. Cold lightning drops down my spine. Tears leak into the corner of my eyes. This is Neil Munoz's first time in Iraq, and he waves to the kids. Jesus, he says, see that? You don't know what sadness looks like until you've seen children begging for food. Munoz rummages behind his seat, finds an open box of MREs. He tosses a few out of his window, and the kids rush to pick them up. In the side mirrors, I can see the children devouring the salty cardboard meals. This is the moment of my epiphany, when adults say, someday you'll understand. This is what they're talking about. When your parents yelled at you for not finishing dinner, there are children starving in Africa. This is why the drill sergeants told me I was stupid to be a hero. This is why we invaded Iraq. On the side of the road, their faces are worn. Their bodies are scrawny. Their clothes are rags. To get around, they use their feet, dirty farmland feet that have grown up walking on rocks, thick-skinned feet that have never wore designer shoes. And that'll do it for this edition of Iowa Salute. You've been listening to Ghosts of War by Ryan Smithson on IRIS, the Iowa Radio Reading Information Service. 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

0: This program is intended for a print-impaired audience and is brought to you by Mind's Eye.
1: Hello. Thank you for joining Mind's Eye. This is Terry with Consumer News. And today we're continuing with the October edition of Consumer Reports magazine. 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That's before you even get to lenses. There are a lot of different options, and I think sometimes patients can feel overwhelmed, says Franklin Bowie, OD, assistant clinical professor at the State University of New York College of Optometry in New York City. It can sometimes feel like you're going to a car dealership. Costs can vary widely from place to place. In a 2022 survey of 11,450 Consumer Reports members who'd purchased new glasses in the previous 2 years, people paid a median of $205 after insurance or $224 out of pocket. But the median price at independent optical shops was $346 after insurance or $511 out of pocket. Members who shopped at two of our top-rated stores, Costco and Warby Parker, paid a median of $160 and $190 after insurance, respectively. To help you get the right glasses at the lowest price, we used members' surveys to rate satisfaction with 16 retailers as well as private eye doctors' offices and independent shops. We also asked a variety of experts about the best ways to buy new glasses and how to avoid potential pitfalls. Get the most from buying in person. Most of CR's members, about 90%, opted to buy glasses in person rather than online. The most common reason members gave for choosing a retailer? It's the place where they had their eye exam. There are plenty of advantages to getting your glasses from a physical store. A major one, according to Mika Moy, OD, a clinical professor at the Herbert Wertheim School of Optometry and Vision Science at UC Berkeley in California, is the ability to try on the glasses and have an expert tell you, based on your prescription, the pros and cons of those glasses on your face. If you have a strong prescription, which may require thicker lenses, for example, some very large frames might not be ideal because big, thick lenses may make your glasses feel too heavy. In person, opticians who have expertise in fitting glasses can also perform specific measurements to get you a better fit. A variety of facial measurements helps opticians make sure that when we insert the lenses into the frame, the lenses are aligned appropriately with the patient's pupils, says Molly Drenan, a licensed optician and program manager for the Optical Technology Program at Cuyahoga Community College in Ohio. And once your glasses are made, opticians can also help you adjust them to ensure that they're properly aligned and feel comfortable on your face. In-person shoppers have a variety of options. 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Pros and cons of purchasing online. For some people, shopping for eyeglasses online may offer a few distinct advantages. CR members who used online stores reported convenience as an important reason for going that route. And then there's cost, which is probably a key draw for online shoppers. In our ratings, prominent online retailers such as iBuyDirect, Warby Parker, and Zenni Optical received high marks from our members when it came to price. At Zenni Optical, members reported paying a median of just $87 after insurance. In addition, research suggests that the quality of glasses from online retailers has markedly improved. In one 2021 study, just 10% of glasses ordered online failed to meet industry standards for factors like prescription quality and impact resistance. A similar study from 2011 found that rate to be about 45%. Little data is available on how often glasses from physical stores need to be remade, but a few experts said optometrists can switch lens labs if they notice frequent mistakes. Still, online shopping has plenty of drawbacks. One major issue is that you won't have an in-person optician measuring and checking to make sure the glasses you want will be a good fit for your face and your prescription. That's probably fine for consumers who need single-vision lenses with milder levels of correction, according to a number of experts we spoke with. But the stronger and more complicated your prescription is, if you need multifocal or progressive lenses, or astigmatism correction, for example, the more you should lean towards buying in person. Classifications vary, but the American Academy of Ophthalmology considers that severe nearsightedness to be a prescription of minus 6 or worse, and severe farsightedness to be a prescription of 5.25 or higher. That's in part because the stronger your prescription, the more precisely your glasses need to be aligned with your pupils, says Neil Pence, OD, Associate Dean for Clinical and Patient Care Services at the Indiana University School of Optometry in Bloomington. Misalignment can lead to headaches and other issues. Progressive lenses, in particular, are generally more complicated and require more care and expertise in fitting them, says Adam Gordon, OD, a professor at the School of Optometry at the University of Alabama at Birmingham. In CR survey, members who ordered progressive lenses from online sellers did not rate the quality of their glasses significantly lower than those who purchased other types of lenses online. Still, if your vision needs are more complex, use caution if you opt to shop online. All online shoppers should pay close attention to return policies, says Moy at UC Berkeley. Be sure you can get your money back if the glasses aren't working for you. If, after a week, your glasses are still uncomfortable, you should probably return them, Pence says. Pick the right features for you. Wherever you opt to shop, you'll need to make several decisions. After you settle on the frames you want, the next step is lens material. Here are some options. CR39. Apart from glass, which is no longer widely used, this is the most basic of the lens materials. It is sometimes referred to as standard plastic. CR39 lenses are inexpensive, and they are not as light or durable as pricier options. People with stronger prescriptions, which require thicker, heavier lenses, may find that glasses made of this material slide down their nose or feel heavy on their face. Polycarbonate or Trivix. Most lenses sold in the U.S. these days are made from a type of plastic called polycarbonate, says Michael Vitali, Vice President of Membership, Government Relations, and Technical Standards for the Vision Council, an industry group. Polycarbonate is more lightweight and impact-resistant than CR39, but it scratches easily, which is why most polycarbonate lenses come with scratch-resistant coating. Trivix, a newer plastic lens material, offers similar advantages to polycarbonate and also requires a scratch-resistant coating. It may result in slightly better image clarity than polycarbonate, but it tends to be more expensive. High index. High index lenses are generally thinner and lighter than polycarbonate lenses. These can be a good choice if you have a strong prescription, particularly if you prefer a larger frame, because the lenses won't be noticeably thick at the edges. High index numbers range from 1.6 to 1.74. The higher the number, the thinner the lens, and the pricier, too. Once you've picked a lens type, you'll need to choose which of the available coatings you want. Some options are useful, and others are less so. Scratch resistant. This helps to enhance the durability of the more scratch-prone types of lenses, and is standard on glasses from a variety of retailers, including Costco Optical, Warby Parker, and Zenni Optical. Estimated cost? $16 to $40. Anti-reflective, AR. The key advantage is that lenses with anti-reflective treatment allow more light to reach your eyes, according to Dreenan at the Optical Technology Program at Cuyahoga Community College. That's especially beneficial for older people whose eyes naturally let in less light and for driving at night when the light is already low. The stronger your prescription, the more important this feature, because stronger prescriptions tend to reflect more light, Dreenan says. One downside, according to Natasha Hertz, MD, clinical spokesperson for the American Academy of Ophthalmology, is that this coating can wear off over time, which can lead to your glasses seeming permanently smudged. But most AR coatings should last for the lifetime of the prescription. Most prescriptions are valid for 1 or 2 years. Vitali says, proper lens care will also help with longevity, so use lens cleaner and a lens cloth to wipe your lenses off rather than your T-shirt or a paper towel. While basic AR coating is becoming standard on many lenses, premium anti-reflective coatings are also available. Several experts tell us these are likely to be more durable. Premium AR coatings also tend to include additional features such as smudge resistance and anti-fog coating. Estimated cost? $75 to $150. UV protection. These days, a coating that protects eyes from ultraviolet light is included with many lenses, but it's a must to add if the glasses you're buying don't have this. You can't put sunscreen on the surface of the eyes or on your eyelids, Hertz says, and it's possible to develop skin cancer in those areas. UV light can also contribute to the development of cataracts. Estimated cost, $10 to $25. Blue light blocking. A popular add-on for eyeglasses these days, this coating, which is sometimes yellow-tinted, is meant to filter out blue-colored light. It's touted to reduce eye strain from all-day computer use, enhance sleep, and even improve eye health. Some evidence suggests that blocking blue light might indeed be useful for improving sleep, because blue light affects the circadian rhythms that govern sleep. But there's insufficient evidence that this can ease eye strain or reduce the risk of eye diseases such as macular degeneration. And although adding blue blocking to your glasses isn't harmful, Berkeley's Moy says that there are other cheaper ways of achieving the same effect. For instance, you can choose the night mode on electronic devices, which filters out blue light at the source. Estimated costs are not available because this coating isn't associated with a specific medical billing code.

Yeah, we have ratings. See here, a look at what members told us about their experiences shopping for glasses and how satisfied they were with everything from frame selection to price. How we survey. The ratings are based on responses from 11,450 CR members in our fall 2022 survey who reported on their experiences purchasing prescription eyeglasses in the previous 24 months. We asked about features of the glasses and the shopping experience at the retailer they used. Ratings are based on CR members who might not be representative of the general U.S. population. Our overall satisfaction score is derived from ratings of the various attributes. Now we have a table of the survey results. The first provider is Costco Optical, and it has an overall satisfaction score of 80. Next is Warby Parker. Overall satisfaction score of 74. Sam's Club Optical has an overall score of 73. Independent Eyeglasses Shop, so not specified, overall satisfaction score of 72. Private Doctor's Office, overall score 70. Target Optical, overall score 68. 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Glasses USA, overall score 62, and Walmart Vision Center, overall score 62. And then we go down into the ones that kind of are in the not-so-good level. Zenni Optical, overall score 59. Pearle Vision, overall score 57. iMart Express, overall score 56. BJ's Optical, overall score 55. My Eye Doctor, overall score 55. Lens Crafters, overall score 54. Vision Works, overall score 51. And last on the list is America's Best Contacts and Eyeglasses, overall score 45. And then we have a tiny little article by the author of the overall article, How Shopping Around Got Me a Better Deal. Last fall, I updated my prescription and bought a new pair of glasses. 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And now, Consumer Reports Guide to Hassle-Free Flying. How to pay less, weight less, and mostly stress less the next time you have to get on a plane, by Amanda Walker. Once upon a time, airline travel was exciting and exotic. Today, it's more of an endurance test. Unruly passenger incidents, defined by the Federal Aviation Administration as passengers disrupting flights with threatening or violent behavior, jumped to 5,973 in 2021, up 492% from a year earlier. Marry that with crowded planes, cramped seats, confusing rules on fees for bags and seat selection, inadequate staffing, outdated

infrastructure and high prices, and it's no wonder that flying is so trying. But there are ways to minimize the pain. Start by checking our airline ratings. Based on our 2023 survey of 17,260 CR members and their experiences on nearly 33,000 flights, consider Hawaiian Airlines if it flies your route. Economy class passengers gave it top marks for check-in ease and on-time performance, as well as for cabin cleanliness and service. Budget carriers Spirit and Frontier got the lowest scores, especially when it came to price transparency and seat selection. JetBlue and Spirit are awaiting merger approval. Hawaiian and Alaska Airlines each earned a thumbs up from business and first class passengers. Read on for other tips to improve your next flight. 1. It all starts with the flight you book. Check prices a few months in advance. For domestic trips, Zach Griff, senior reporter at the Points Guy travel website, recommends starting to monitor prices 3 to 4 months before your departure date. To begin your search, he recommends the Google Flights website. They have an awesome price history and prediction tool. It gives you the amount your route has cost over the last couple of months, has a price graph that predicts what the prices will be for nearly a year in advance, and tells you what Google thinks is a fair price today. It will also let you set up a price alert to get emails when prices change. However, it won't include prices on Southwest flights because that airline lists fares only on its own site. Remember that the fare prices you see don't include the extra fees you may pay to check bags, get a seat upgrade, and more. You can use tools like the bags filter in Google Flights to see the cost of your flight plus fees. Book a domestic flight 1 to 2 months in advance. This is likely to get you the most choice of flying times and seat selection, Griff says. The idea that booking on a particular day of the week will guarantee the best price is a myth, says Eric Bowman, executive editor of the travel news site Travel Pulse. Because computer algorithms monitor demand and change prices almost constantly, there's no real best time to book. Instead, try to lock in a deal when the alerts you've set let you know prices have dropped, or when your research tells you the price you're seeing is a good deal. Some airlines eliminated change and cancellation fees during COVID-19, so you may also be able to get a credit if your airline dropped the fare price after you bought a ticket. Griff suggests that you call your airline if it's been longer than 24 hours since you booked and you get the price drop alert. The rules and exceptions to getting credit can be complicated, he says, but an agent can usually take care of it quickly over the phone. Fly early in the day or late at night. I always book the first flight of the day, says Benet Wilson, an aviation journalist. Indeed, Department of Transportation data shows that for the 30 largest U.S. airports, the most on-time departures typically occur between 6 and 8 a.m., then tend to fall as the day goes on. If you're a red-eye fan, in many cases the on-time departure rate improves between 11 p.m. and midnight. Find the best seats. If you book one of the cheapest fares, you might not be able to choose your seat, and Southwest doesn't assign seats. But if you have the option, note the type of plane, then consult websites such as Seat Guru or Aerolopa for details about legroom and pitch, the distance from one row to the next, in the plane. Seat Guru also has information on whether seats recline or have a misaligned window. Then it's up to you to decide whether you want to pay more to sit in a particular seat. Get lower fees. If you want to check bags, pick a seat, board early, or get Wi-Fi on board, you will have to navigate a complex field of additional fees. Discounters Frontier and Spirit make the process especially complex, which is probably the reason they received the lowest scores in our ratings for price transparency. Your best bet is to become familiar with what an airline typically charges and what fees you can avoid. As to seat fees, a recent analysis by NerdWallet found that budget brands Frontier and Spirit charged the most for seat selection, and Alaska and Hawaiian the least. Airlines that charged less than $10 on average for seat selection were Alaska, Hawaiian, JetBlue, and United. Airlines that charge $15 or more, Delta, American, Spirit, and Frontier. In addition to the info on bag fees you get from Google flight searches, you can often find bag fees on airline websites, though this may take several clicks. American and Delta charge $30 for one checked bag, as does United if you check it in advance, versus $35 at the airport. For a flight from New York to L.A., Spirit charges $65 for a checked bag when you're booking on its site, $73 if you pay when you check in online,
$89 at the airport and $99 at the gate, though fees change depending on the specific flight. If you fly a lot on a particular airline, avoid fees by using its co-branded credit card or by qualifying for elite status. Bowman has the Delta Sky Miles card, so his first bag is free on Delta. Wilson flies Southwest when possible and has A-list preferred status. The perks? Early boarding, free Wi-Fi, and a dedicated phone line to a representative. Make connections without sweating it. A minimum connection time is the amount of transfer time considered sufficient for a passenger to make a connection between an arriving and a departing flight. These MCTs are baked into flight search results. Still, Griff advises you give yourself 2 hours between flights, especially around the holidays. Download the airline's app. You can use it to check in before you get to the airport, be alerted about delays, book another flight if yours is canceled, and track your bags, Wilson says. In addition, it will show you the connection gates and maybe a map to get there. And here's a little side article about the new airplane etiquette. To avoid flaring tempers in tight quarters, a little common courtesy can go a long way. Don't start an armrest war. The protocol, says Diane Gottsman, an etiquette expert and owner of the Protocol School of Texas, is that the person in the middle seat has access to both armrests because they're in the least comfortable seat. If they're not using them, ask whether you can use the one nearest you. Recline with care. Yes, the seat has a recline button. Your car has a steering wheel, but that doesn't mean you use it to run into other people, says Gottsman. Before you use that button, look backward, make sure it is not inconveniencing someone who might be very tall or who has mobility issues or whose tray is down. Don't recline if it's obvious you'd be inconveniencing someone and it's a short flight, she says. Plan ahead by avoiding restrictive clothing, she suggests, so even in tight quarters you'll be comfortable. Otherwise, be courteous and say, "Would you mind if I recline?" Avoid smelly and potentially dangerous food. If you bring food like tuna fish on board, don't expect everyone to welcome you with open arms, says Scotsman. Steer clear of pungent foods, as well as foods that commonly cause allergic reactions like tree nuts or peanuts. Keep sharing to a minimum. You can't be best friends with someone on a 2-hour flight, says Scotsman. I sat next to someone recently who shared way too much about their kidney disease and asked a lot of personal questions, she says. To shut that down, say, "You're going to have to excuse me. I'm going to put my earbuds in and nap." And keep your shoes on. Dress in a way that is respectful of other passengers, says Gottsman. If you would sleep in it at night, don't wear it on a plane. And wear your most comfy but closed-toes shoes. And now number 2 on hassle-free flying. Stress less at the airport. Time your arrival right. For domestic flights, plan to arrive at least 90 minutes early, says Griff of the Points Guy. If it's a busy time at the airport, midday, Thursday through Monday, or during holiday or summer travel season, 2 hours is safer. For international flights, arrive at least 2 hours before departure and 3 hours during busy times. Expedite the security process for a fee. If you're a frequent flyer, consider joining a program that cuts your time in security lines. TSA PreCheck gives you access to an expedited security line, plus there's no need to remove shoes, belts, light jackets, laptops, or 311 compliant liquids. It costs $78 for 5-year membership. In June 2023, 88% of PreCheck passengers waited less than 5 minutes, according to its website. You must fly with an airline that participates in PreCheck, more than 85 do, and more than 200 airports across the country have dedicated PreCheck lanes. Clear Plus is an expedited airport security service that allows its members to verify their identity using biometrics without having to show a physical form of identification to a TSA agent. Once your identity has been verified at a Clear kiosk, you're escorted to the front of the security line. The sweet spot of zipping through airport security fast is when you use both of these services together. With a Clear membership, you can quickly verify your identity and then go to the front of the PreCheck line. 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You can add up to 3 family members for $70 each per year.
though family members under age 18 can use the Clear Lane without a membership when traveling with their parents. Clear is available only at about 50 domestic airports, but it can also be used at stadiums and arenas that require lining up for a security check. Several frequent flyer programs and some credit cards offer cardholders discounts on a Clear membership, including many co-branded airline cards and the Green American Express card. If you travel internationally, Global Entry includes pre-check, and it provides expedited service through U.S. Customs and Immigration. The fee is $100 for a five-year membership. Make waiting worthwhile. If you have time to kill in the airport, plan ahead by downloading movies or shows to watch, or podcasts to listen to, or by bringing a book or e-reader, says journalist Wilson. If it's a long layover in a larger airport, there are pay lounges you can go to. I have indulged in these, especially during long flight delays, she says. Many airlines will allow you to buy a lounge day pass, and you can do it right on their app. For example, American Admirals Club and United Club offer one-day passes at some of their locations for $59. Delta doesn't offer a one-day pass. If you travel frequently, you might want to consider a network that offers access to lounges. For example, Priority Pass provides access to more than 1,300 lounges across the world. The cost for Priority Pass's least expensive membership is $69 per year, plus $35 each time you enter a lounge. Lounge Buddy doesn't charge a membership fee. Customers can use its app to buy lounge passes at more than 300 lounges. Day passes cost $27 to $54 each, depending on the lounge. If you have a travel credit card with a hefty annual fee, it might provide lounge access. For example, the Citi AA Advantage Executive Credit Card includes access to Admirals Club for you and two guests in its $595 annual fee. If you have the Delta SkyMiles Reserve Credit Card from American Express, $550 per year, you can use Delta Sky Club, which gives you two free one-time guest passes. Also visit your airport's website to see whether there are any special amenities you might want to check out, says Griff. Chicago's O'Hare and Midway International Airports, as well as Burlington, Dallas-Fort Worth, Miami, and San Francisco International Airports, have dedicated yoga rooms. Dine like the locals. Check the websites of the airports you'll be visiting ahead of time to check out their dining options. Airports across the U.S. have been giving passengers upgraded food options, and a big part of that includes bringing popular local eateries to their terminals, Wilson says. Some of her faves, Leah's Kitchen in Louis Armstrong New Orleans International Airport for creations based on the late Leah Chase's Creole cuisine. Driftwood, Texas barbecue spot The Salt Lick has restaurants in the Austin and Dallas airports. And Chicago celebrity Chef Rick Bayless of Frontera Grill fame has several Tortas Front locations at O'Hare. But you'll probably pay a premium. Andrew Wedig, executive director of the Airport Restaurant and Retail Association, says many airport restaurants charge 10% more than the local street price. The exception is BWI Airport in Baltimore, which charges street pricing in all its restaurants. Learn the carry-on baggage basics. Your carry-on bag will need to fit the size regulations of your airline, which you can find on its site. Most airlines implement a maximum size policy of 22 by 14 by 9 inches, including wheels and handles. Some airlines may charge for a carry-on bag if you fly its least expensive class. For example, JetBlue charges basic blue customers $65 for a carry-on bag. One personal item no larger than 17 by 13 by 8 inches is free. Budget airlines have stricter carry-on policies. Allegiant allows only one 18 by 14 by 8 inch personal item. Carry-on bag fees range from $10 to $75. Frontier also allows only one free personal item of the same size restriction, and carry-on bag fees range from $57 at the time of booking to $71 close to your travel date. Wilson has flown Spirit when the same route on Southwest is too pricey, or when Southwest doesn't fly her route. To avoid fees, I take one bag that I use only for Spirit. That's the width and length of a laptop, she says. Number 3. Enjoy your airtime. Dress for comfort. Travel Pulse's Bowman suggests wearing comfortable athletic shoes. I see people running with flip-flops because they're headed to the beach, but that's not ideal if you have to get from one side of a large airport to the other to make a tight connection, he says. Wilson wears tennis shoes that slip on and off. She also suggests comfortable yoga pants or stretchy jeans.
especially important in tight cabin spaces. I wear FIGS pants, which are like medical scrub pants to look professional, plus have lots of pockets for your cell phone, even my Kindle. She also suggests carrying a jacket, hoodie, or sweater that you can put on or take off to adjust the plane's temperature. Get some Z's. Wilson brings an eye mask to block light from the windows. Neck pillows and noise-canceling headphones can also help you zone out and get some sleep. Pack carry-on must-haves. Wilson brings her own snacks on every flight, like granola bars, a sandwich, or hummus and chips, or brie and crackers. If you want to brush your teeth afterwards, I like Colgate Wisps, which are like mini travel toothbrushes, Bowman says. Other things to bring include tablets or phones loaded with enough downloaded programming to keep you entertained on your flight, plus compatible noise-canceling headphones so that you don't have to rely on the airline seatback system. And, of course, don't forget your chargers. Include an empty water bottle in your carry-on that you can refill after going through security. That way you don't have to rely on those tiny drinks from the beverage cart to get you through a multi-hours flight. And pack small bottles of lotion, eye drops, or nasal spray if you're worried about dry airplane air. And then we have a little side article about 5 sticky situations and how to solve them. First, a passenger asks you to switch seats. It's okay to say no, says travel writer Benny Wilson, except perhaps when a parent needs to sit with a small child. In other situations, you could politely say something like, I'm terribly sorry, but I need to sleep on this flight and chose a window seat for that reason. However, if you are being asked to swap an equal seat, say an aisle seat, for one that's one row back, it's probably nice to agree. 2. You're seated near a crying baby. You have to keep in mind that the child is likely experiencing some problem, maybe ear pain or fear, Gottsman says. You can ask the flight attendant if there is a quieter seat available, but there are probably people all around you asking the same thing. This is another situation, she says, where noise-canceling headphones can come in handy. 3. You're allergic to your seatmate's dog. Once a woman behind me had taken her dog out of its case, and the animal was hitting my leg, Wilson says. Wilson explained that she was allergic, and the woman, indignantly, put the dog back in its case. I try not to drag the flight attendant into small stuff. I try to politely handle it myself, she says. 4. You're near an angry passenger. If someone is being so aggressive that you start to feel concerned or overwhelmed, then call the flight attendant, says Gottsman. Flight attendants are trained to handle aggressive passengers, and they can make decisions that you can't make on that plane, like having someone removed if necessary. 5. You're in a seat repeatedly kicked by a child. Gottsman suggests you take a breath and in a pleasant tone turn around and say, I know your toddler is young, but he is kicking my seat. Would you mind helping me with that? Wilson has an additional suggestion. I tell the parent one trick that I learned when I was traveling with my child is to take their shoes off. They don't like the kick in their socks. And now we have the ratings table. Fly right. These days, air travel is no joyride, but you can make your trip at least passably pleasant by choosing the right airline. How we test. The ratings are based on responses from 17,260 CR members who reported their experiences on nearly 33,000 commercial domestic flights in 2022. The overall satisfaction score is derived from CR members' ratings of service from airline staff, check-in ease, being informed on flight status, seat selection, pricing transparency, cabin cleanliness, and being on time, and the CR consumer experience score, not included in the table. All attributes reflect average scores on a scale from very poor to excellent. So, in the coach economy class, we have Hawaiian Airlines, which has an 81 overall satisfaction score. Alaska Airlines, 71 overall satisfaction score. Breeze Airways, 70 overall satisfaction score. Delta Airlines, a 69 overall satisfaction score. Southwest Airlines, 65 overall. Avalo Airlines, 64. JetBlue Airways, 61. And then we move down to Allegiant Airlines for 58. United Airlines, 58. American Airlines, 53. Sun Country Airlines, 51. And then Spirit Airlines, 36, and Frontier Airlines, 29.
Now we move to the business first-class airlines. Hawaiian Airlines has a 98 overall satisfaction score. Alaska Airlines has an 84 overall satisfaction score. Delta Airlines has an 80. United Airlines has 73. Southwest Airlines, 69. American Airlines, 69. And JetBlue Airways, 69. And speaking of travel, here's an article on Stay Connected Wherever You're Going. 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After all, cellular networks blanket most of the U.S., and Wi-Fi is now available everywhere from shopping malls to doctor's offices to open-air parks. But somehow, using all of these networks isn't as uncomplicated as you'd like it to be. 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The three big carriers, AT&T, T-Mobile, and Verizon, now offer comparable coverage in most parts of the U.S., and smaller carriers piggyback off the big carriers' cell tower networks. But if you regularly experience connection problems in your area, you can check out local coverage maps on your carrier's website to learn whether you're well covered. Do you need to purchase an unlimited data plan, or is a less expensive limited data plan adequate? It depends on what you use your phone for. You won't use much data if you mostly check email and read news online, for example. And talking and texting don't count towards a data limit at all. On the other hand, if you frequently stream video or music to your phone or tablet, or use your phone as a Wi-Fi hotspot to get your tablet or tablet connection to the internet, you may go over your limit and get charged extra. If that happens with any frequency, it may make sense to switch to an unlimited data plan. 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While you're out, how to connect using Wi-Fi. While good cellular coverage stretches across most of the U.S., there are advantages to using Wi-Fi rather than cell service when you're out and about. It may work better if you're streaming a video, for one thing, and Wi-Fi is usually the easiest way to get online with a laptop or tablet. Joining a network. Connecting to a public Wi-Fi network is easy, regardless of what kind of device you're using. With a laptop, you can find a list of available Wi-Fi networks by clicking on the Wi-Fi logo, which looks like arched waves radiating upward at the top of the screen for Macs and the bottom of the screen for Windows laptops. Although some Wi-Fi networks don't require a password to join, those that have a little lock icon next to them do. The password may be posted conspicuously or available on request from nearby staff. Both Android and Apple phones also easily connect to Wi-Fi. Depending on the model, you'll need to swipe down from the top of the screen or up from the bottom to reveal the Wi-Fi icon, or look under the Settings menu. People often ask which drains your battery faster, a cellular connection or Wi-Fi. According to Richard Fisco, who oversees electronics testing for Consumer Reports, the difference between the two is minor. But if you don't plan to use Wi-Fi at all while you tour a city, you can eke out some extra minutes of battery life by temporarily turning off your phone's Wi-Fi connectivity. The reason? When Wi-Fi is turned on, your phone constantly checks to see which Wi-Fi networks are available. 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But if you're using Wi-Fi, you can extend your battery life a bit by turning off your phone's cellular connection. Either way, swipe up or down for the icons or go to the Settings menu to turn them off. Is public Wi-Fi safe? Computer security experts used to urge consumers to be cautious when connecting to public Wi-Fi networks because there was a risk that data could be intercepted by hackers or identity thieves. That's less of an issue today, largely because of the use of HTTPS encryption, which scrambles data so hackers can't read it. The technology is now used by most websites, making it safe even to sign on into your banking app when you're using public Wi-Fi. 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
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And here's a side article. Using a hotspot. 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Both Android and iOS phones offer this feature, along with most cell plans. 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Tap the hotspot icon. 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Turn off the hotspot when you're done. 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Then toggle allow others to join. You'll need to use a password to connect your other devices, and remember to turn off your hotspot when not using it. 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Out of range when there's zero coverage. Cellular coverage may be nearly ubiquitous and Wi-Fi widespread, but you can't get connected everywhere. Perhaps you're out of range when you go for a hike in a wooded area, or you're simply driving down a country road. That means no phone calls, no Spotify, and no ability to look up directions on Google Maps. But if you plan ahead, you can lessen this inconvenience. Many apps let you download content ahead of time in places where you do have a cellular or Wi-Fi coverage. And what if you have an emergency, like a car accident, in a place with no coverage? If a voice call to 911 doesn't go through, try texting. In some locations, texts sometimes go through even with a weak cell signal. If you have an iPhone 14 or iPhone 14 Pro and text to 911 doesn't go through, the phone will allow you to try connecting by satellite. A nice safety feature may come to more plant phones in the future. To use it, you simply attempt to call 911, and if your iPhone determines that you're in an area with no cellular or Wi-Fi service, a prompt will appear asking if you want to text local emergency services via satellite. Apple says this feature works best in areas with a clear view of the sky, free from obstructions like thick tree cover. Download before you go. Even if you're going where there's no cellular or Wi-Fi connection, you can still enjoy movies and music by downloading your entertainment ahead of time. 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Instructions on how to download entertainment also vary by app. In the Netflix app, for example, there's often a downloading option right below the play button. Then we have a little side article. Never get lost again. Save a map for your drive. Ever try to call up directions on your phone only to find that you don't have cell coverage where you are? Usually your phone uses its cell connection to access maps, but can't if there's no cell tower nearby. The fix? Download the Google map you need ahead of time when you have internet access. Later, when you're out of range, your phone will use signals from GPS satellites to pinpoint your location on the map.
This feature will be added to Apple Maps with the release of iOS 17 this fall and isn't currently available on Waze. Open the Google Maps app, type a location into the search bar, and follow these directions. Tap the name of the location you've searched for. Tap on the three more dots in the upper right corner. Click on Download Offline Map. And now we're going to start the October Road Report. News and expert advice to keep you ahead of the curve. Tip from the test track. What SUV drivers need to know about sharing the road with cyclists? While all drivers need to be super cautious around cyclists, SUV drivers should be even more so, according to a study from the Insurance Institute for Highway Safety. In a collision, an SUV hits a rider's body higher up, making it more likely the cyclist will be thrown to the road and seriously injured. Caution means slowing down your cyclists, always using turn signals, and giving adequate space when sharing a lane. Most SUVs have automatic emergency braking with pedestrian detection. Some AEB systems can detect cyclists, too. We have a little article. The first drive of the new Ford Escape. The Escape compact SUV has been updated for 2023 with a freshened exterior, new advanced driver assistance systems, an optional infotainment system with a large 13.2-inch screen, and a sporty-looking ST-line trim. There is less vibration from the three-cylinder turbo engine, and the brakes are less grabby than before. CR's take. The Escape is an agile, pleasant-to-drive SUV. 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The base price range is $28,000 to $40,500. 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We have a little Ask Our Experts question. What happens when someone I've loaned my car to has a crash in it? In most cases, the car owner's insurance will cover a collision when another person is behind the wheel, assuming the policy has sufficient coverage limits. Car insurance follows the car, not the driver, says Loretta L. Waters, vice president at the Insurance Information Institute, who adds that it is still necessary to put regular drivers of your car, like family members, on your policy. Be aware that most insurers will increase the premium of the at-fault car drivers, car owners, after a crash, regardless of who was driving. And we have the vital statistic, 8.4%. American adults in 2022 who didn't use front seat belts. Being unbelted is risky. In 2021, about half the people killed in car crashes were not buckled in. The data is clear. Buckle up each and every time you travel by car. And then we have a recall notice. Jeep. More than 330,000 SUVs are being recalled because a rear coil spring may detach while the vehicle is in motion. If this happens, drivers might lose control of the vehicle, or the detached part could strike others and cause injuries. The recall involves 2022 to 2023 Jeep Grand Cherokee and 2021 to 2023 Grand Cherokee L SUVs. Vehicles with an optional air suspension are not included in the recall. What to do? Jeep dealerships will inspect and, if necessary, reinstall the springs for free. 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What makes cars safer right now? Today's vehicles offer far better protection from crashes than those of even a decade ago. We tell you which are among the safest and what to look for when buying a new or used model, by Keith Berry. Seat belts, airbags, anti-lock brakes. For decades, these familiar features were the mainstays of automotive safety. Seat belts alone save about 15,000 lives on American roadways each year. But an automotive safety revolution has been quietly taking place over the past decade, not only making today's cars better than older models at protecting occupants in a crash, but also at preventing one from happening in the first place. And if a collision does occur, many new vehicles can automatically call first responders for help. Today's cars are safer than those from a decade or so ago in two main ways, says Jennifer Stockberger, director of operations at CR's Auto Test Center. First, they include many more passive safety features, such as advanced airbags, that help to protect the vehicle's occupants and mitigate injuries if a crash occurs.
They also have many more active safety features, such as automatic emergency braking, AEB, that can help drivers avoid crashes entirely. But many Americans aren't benefiting from these safety advances because they're driving older cars that don't have them. The average age of vehicles on the road has risen to 12.2 years, according to the latest available data from S&P Global Mobility, a consulting firm. And vehicles more than a decade old may not have important safety features such as backup cameras, AEB, and even electronic stability control, ESC, all technologies that have been proved to prevent crashes and reduce injuries. While holding on to an older car might make the best financial sense, there are real safety benefits to buying something newer, says Jake Fisher, CR Senior Director of Auto Testing. Even less expensive newer cars now come standard with life-saving safety features. If you're shopping for a new or used vehicle, we'll walk you through the safety advances that you should be aware of and highlight the popular cars that excel at crash avoidance and occupant protection. We'll also show you how to make the car you already own as safe as it can be and help you decide whether it's time to trade in an older model for something safer. CR recommended cars that excel at safety. We found 10 new vehicles priced at or under $40,000 that are at the cutting edge of safety. Each has a 2023 top safety pick rating from the Insurance Institute for Highway Safety, IIHS, an acceptable or good score in the IIHS New Side Impact Test, free or at least a 10-year free trial of automatic crash notification available on some trim levels, at least a 4 out of 5 in both CR's braking test, which measures how long it takes to stop from 60 to 0 miles per hour, and our avoidance maneuver test, which measures how fast a vehicle can safely travel while swerving to avoid an obstacle. A standard automatic emergency braking system that scores either advanced or superior in IIHS nighttime pedestrian detection testing. And there is a small note that says, the IIHS modified its moderate overlap test last year to evaluate the level of protection for rear seat passengers. Most vehicles have not yet undergone this new test. Of those that have, we have excluded vehicles that scored poor or marginal. We have also excluded vehicles that got a low score in CR's own rear seat safety evaluations, if tested. Okay, and we're running out of time, so I cannot start that list of those recommended cars, but that'll be good for next week. In the meantime, you will be glad to know that October is the best time to buy blood pressure monitors, kitchen ranges, chainsaws, carbon monoxide and smoke detectors. And that's all we have for today. This is Terry signing out from Consumer News. Thank you again for joining Mind's Eye. Have a lovely week.

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8: 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The Surgeon General issued another warning.
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11: Mommy, I'll get it.
8: Oh, I'll be right there.
9: Me too.
12: Let's begin the newspaper coverage for this Wednesday, the 23rd of September 2026, also the very first day of fall here in New England. On this Wednesday, we begin the Wall Street Journal by saying hello to George and Steve.
13: Thanks, John Shea. Welcome. It's our great, great pleasure to read for you this morning. We'll begin with a What's News column. These are news briefs that we will let you know about so you know what's coming in the journal this morning. Financial stocks declines Tuesday held the S&P 500 roughly flat while climbing chip shares lifted the Nasdaq 0.5% to a record. The Dow ticked 0.4% lower. Traders on Kalshi have made almost 1 million trades in a single market since August that were in nearly identical amounts, activity that caught the eyes of traders and federal regulators. Western pharmaceutical companies are urging the Trump administration to protect their ability to keep doing deals with Chinese companies for promising drug candidates. Venture firm capital Andreessen Horowitz will spend $35 million to back a two-year tech academy as an alternative to traditional college for students ages 16 to 22, a venture supported by other marquee names in tech. Roche said an obesity drug candidate met the main objectives of a mid-stage clinical trial by helping patients reduce their blood glucose and body weight. DoorDash will pay $131.5 million to settle an investigation by New York City regulators into the company's compliance with pay laws for food delivery workers. Alibaba rolled out its most powerful chip yet, doubling down on its bid to control the software and hardware that power its artificial intelligence ambitions. And finally, Khosla Ventures hired a former OpenAI executive who helped create the infrastructure needed to run the AI models powering ChatGPT at scale. Good morning, Steve.
14: Morning, George. From the market section of today's Wall Street Journal, Meta's muse threatens financial stocks. Rapid adoption threatens to disrupt wealth managers, brokerages, insurers. Article by David Uberti. Meta's new artificial intelligence agent helped push the NASDAQ composite to records. Now it might be claiming some victims in the process. The rapid adoption of the Facebook parents' muse app reignited fears that AI will disrupt the financial services industry, contributing to a sell-off on Tuesday in shares of wealth management firms, brokerage houses, and even big banks. The S&P 500 financial sectors 2% retreat, weighed down the broader index, while stocks in Charles Schwab and LPL Financial each dropped more than 6%. Shares in Raymond James and Ameriprise Financial also fell, as did those of J.P. Morgan, Bank of America, and a host of smaller banks nationwide. Travel site owner Bookings Holdings and insurance provider Allstate were also hit. The tremors mimicked a similar sell-off earlier this year when financial technology firm Altruist unveiled a tool that aimed to create personalized tax strategies. But analysts say Muse, which has teamed up with the likes of PayPal and fintech firm Plaid, has a broader potential to change many basic aspects of consumer payments, financial planning, insurance coverage, and more. An existing Meta Platforms user base that numbers in the billions across its various apps doesn't hurt, unless you're part of the old guard. It isn't that any individual AI agent is upending the sector overnight, said Devin Ryan, head of financial services and fintech research at Citizens. But a series of such launches in recent months has allowed a narrative to run that the world is changing, and there's more uncertainty as the world changes. The threat to financial firms extends beyond the potential that robots will cut out some human advisors and their fees. In Ryan's eyes, agents could help move client money for tax loss harvesting and other goals more efficiently, leaving less cash sitting around for companies like brokerages to turn into their own profits. If an agent is optimizing 24/7, Ryan added, does that remove latent cash in the system? Investors and consultants cautioned that Wall Street's reaction to Muse could ultimately reverse once established players catch up with technological change. If you run an ocean liner, you can't turn it around by tomorrow, said Alois Perker, founder of Perker Partners, which advises wealth managers. It's a huge opportunity for those firms because, of course, they do have all the data. Last week, Anthropic rolled out a suite of Claude workflow tools that hook up to platforms run by the likes of Schwab and Vanguard. To the extent Schwab can service the advisor, who then becomes more productive with advice and asset gathering, that would ultimately benefit the firm through custody engagement, etc. Macrae Sykes, portfolio manager at Gabelli Funds, wrote in an email. For now, though, innovation is dampening Wall Street's enthusiasm for financial firms that are adopting to a backdrop of higher-for-longer interest rates that could crimp lending. The 10-year Treasury yield Tuesday inched slightly higher to 4.966%. Financial stocks declines held the S&P 500 roughly flat. The Dow Jones Industrial Average ticked 0.4% lower, losing 185 points, while a continued climb in chip shares helped the NASDAQ advance 0.5% to a fresh record. Also on Tuesday, a days-long sell-off in oil momentarily slowed after President Trump again promised that Iran would never have a nuclear weapon. Speaking before the United Nations General Assembly, Trump framed the path forward for the conflict between Washington and Tehran as a choice between a lasting peace deal and the annihilation of the Islamic Republic. The president later said that he has called for a ban on U.S. diesel exports in a bid to tamp down domestic prices for the likes of farmers and truckers. While Brent crude futures closed 1.1% lower Tuesday to $99.25 a barrel, U.S. contracts for diesel and gasoline edged higher. Some analysts say curbing diesel shipments abroad could backfire. The problem with export bans is that they don't increase domestic supply, but may lower supply, causing a further rise in prices, said Genga Alori, chief economist at the Center on Budget and Policy Priorities. George.
13: Thanks, Steve. Americans face cutoff from cheap Canadian medicines, driven by Javier Martinez. Diamantina Cavazos, a 38-year-old Dallas-based project manager, has used an online Canadian pharmacy for 2 years to buy a prescription drug for around $10 a week, a fraction of what it costs in the U.S. As of next month, a loophole that allows her to personally import the medication Xifaxan for her painful gut condition is closing. She will have to pay, wait for it, $1,100 a week for a prescription because she couldn't get it covered by her insurer in the U.S. I'm extremely upset, she said. I bet she is. Cavazos is one of millions of Americans who use foreign mail-order pharmacies, mostly from Canada, to acquire affordable daily medications. They are facing an impending deadline that could abruptly cut off their prescription supply. These patients are racing to stock up on medications before late October, when a rule goes into effect requiring medications mailed from abroad to go through a customs process requiring a licensed customs broker and a financial guarantee to bar few individual mail order prescriptions have ever had to clear. The government is trying to crack down on illegal contraband that it has said comes into the country through low-value foreign shipments that don't pay tariffs or submit data for tracking. There will be just a full stop of anything coming into the States, said Tim Smith, general manager of the Canadian International Pharmacy Association, a trade group of licensed Canadian pharmacies that has built much of its business on serving U.S. patients. These are cash-strapped, uninsured and underinsured people, many senior citizens on fixed incomes. More than 2 million people in the U.S. who take the prescription drugs bought them from outside the country to save money, according to a 2020 study published in JAMA Network Open. Some of the most recent research available on the topic. The practice has operated for decades in a legal gray area, technically barred under FDA rules. Importers said it is rarely enforced. Customs agents have historically waved through low-value personal use packages rather than individually checking each one against the agency's criteria. The U.S. government has already made these imports more difficult. Starting in August of last year, patients ordering medication by mail have had to start paying customs fees on shipments that previously arrived free of charge. The new rule fully closes the regulatory gap on October 22. After that, prescription drugs will need to move through a formal entry process with an accountable company or person legally on the hook if a shipment doesn't qualify. Zonos, a St. George, Utah-based company that processes customs documentation for foreign mail services, handles much of the mail moving through Canada and other countries. That means Zonos, not customs agents at the border, will effectively decide which packages get through by checking each one against FDA's actual criteria for personal drug imports, most of which have gone unenforced at scale for years. Zonos didn't respond to requests for comment. The FDA generally won't stop a personal shipment if it treats a serious illness with no good U.S. treatment, isn't marketed to American consumers, and carries no unusual safety risks, and comes with a doctor's note for a 90-day supply or less. Before the rule changed, that was rarely checked up front for parcels under $800 in value because of a decades-old custom exemption for low-value mail. Steve.
14: Flurry of nearly identical Kalshi trades draws scrutiny. Article by Neil Mehta, Caitlin Ostroff, and Catherine Long. Traders in the prediction market Kalshi have made almost 1 million trades in a single market since August. There were nearly identical amounts, unusual activity that has caught the eyes of the federal regulators and traders. A Wall Street Journal analysis of public trading data found that in recent weeks, more than one-third of trades on a market speculating on the price of the cryptocurrency Ether consisted of rapid trades clustered around the same order size, $5,500. Kalshi's public data don't disclose the identity of traders. Artificial trading activity that has no economic value or wash trading can violate commodities and securities trading laws. In a blog post published Tuesday, Kalshi said that wash trading is explicitly banned in our rulebook, and that it has seen no evidence of wash trading, that the trades were real, and that the order sizes were a function of its incentives to ensure seamless transactions. The Commodities Futures Trading Commission, the federal regulator that oversees Kalshi, is examining the trades, according to a person familiar with the matter. The agency typically reviews data on trading activity before determining whether to open an enforcement investigation. A spokeswoman for the CFTC said the commission can't comment on whether an investigation is happening or not. The trades took place in one of Kalshi's markets for perpetual futures, also called PERPs, which allows users to speculate on the price of an asset without purchasing it. To encourage some large traders to offer liquidity as market makers, Kalshi has waived trading fees and provided monthly cash stipends. Some traders are offered an opportunity to purchase Kalshi equity if they hit trading volume targets. said people familiar with the arrangements. Calcia co-founder Luana Lopes-Lara said in an interview that it's not uncommon for exchanges to try to draw large traders into the new markets to motivate broader adoption. What's happening now is what happens with any market that's trying to kickstart a new product into activity, she said. This is very normal. Calcia provided data drawn from trading activity on Crypto.com's prediction market showing some orders for contracts betting on the prices of Ether and Bitcoin and also fell into regularly sized tranches. Those orders accounted for less than 15% of total volume across hundreds of markets. While we appreciate Calcia's instinct to deflect attention, there is no evidence of wash trading on our platform, said Crypto.com spokesman Al D'Agostino. Calcia, which raised $1 billion at a $22 billion valuation in March, introduced perps in May, and currently has perps market for cryptocurrencies and precious metals. It is seeking approval to create similar markets for stock prices and has emphasized the importance of expanding its perpetual futures markets to investors, according to people familiar with the discussions. The company views perps as a potential hedge against an adverse ruling

0: winding down Falcon 9, the world's busiest rocket, to focus on its new Starship vehicle. SpaceX has stopped selling missions where several companies share space on a Falcon 9, according to people familiar with the matter. Some companies haven't been able to secure flights on Falcon 9 after 2028, some of the people said. The Falcon 9 phase-out is occurring with launch demand set to outstrip supply at least through the end of the decade, according to government and industry officials. We have thousands of satellites slated to launch by 2030, said Robert Perez Alamany, who works on space issues for the Pentagon's Defense Innovation Unit. If capacity doesn't keep up with pace with the, and demand, more satellites are going to sit on the ground. SpaceX didn't respond to requests for comment. Governments and companies are hungry to deploy satellites, even though a record number are already in orbit. Investors have been pouring billions of dollars into space companies on the promise they will be able to get their devices into space. Satellites are being developed for national security missions and big projects like President Trump's Golden Dome, of course, missile shield. Companies need room on rockets for devices that can photograph Earth, ferry cargo to the surface of the moon, and provide internet connections. Startups are working on data centers in orbit, power systems, and more. It's a lot of panic in the market right now, said Andy Lapsa, chief executive of Stoke Space, which is developing its own rockets. The company decided to accelerate work on a bigger vehicle in part because of the mismatch between supply and demand for launch. It recently completed a $1 billion funding round to support that development and the next flight of its Nova Pathfinder rocket next year. Falcon to Starship. Falcon 9, which made its debut in 2010, launched at rates that shattered expectations about how often rockets could fly. The partially reusable rocket made it easier and cheaper to get to space, including through missions where it carried payloads from several companies. The list price for a standard Falcon 9 launch is up 19% over 5 years to $74 million. Portal Space Systems, which develops maneuverable spacecraft for military and other applications, decided to guarantee it could get to orbit in 2028 by purchasing a dedicated Falcon 9 flight, something that wasn't in its initial plans. The growth of a space company is really driven by when you get the first hardware on orbit, and then when you can get the next hardware and the next hardware. There, Portal CEO Jeff Thornburg said, "What I couldn't afford to do is gap access to space for Portal. Much of SpaceX's future hinges on Starship. The huge rocket could offer new options for space companies, but many industry executives are waiting to learn more about when the vehicle will be ready, how much launches will cost, and how technical hurdles will be addressed. Outside clients will be competing with Starship flights with SpaceX itself, which is planning to aggressively use the vehicle to transport satellites for its Starlink internet business and for artificial intelligence computing in space. During the rocket's next launch, the vehicle will attempt to deploy working Starlink satellites into orbit for the first time. Falcon 9 won't disappear overnight. Texas-based SpaceX plans to sunset its Falcon production line after stockpiling enough rockets to serve customers for several more years, one person familiar with the plan said. The U.S. government is expected to keep Falcon busy with flights on the rocket and its larger variant potentially extending into the early 2030s. The military has booked more than 50 future national security missions with Falcon, the Space Force spokeswoman said. Racing to launch. Rival rocket operators are pushing to fill the void, but will be hard-pressed to offer immediate relief. I'm optimistic about the idea that you could get to the point where there's multiple players. Brian Manning, CEO of positioning and navigation satellite startup Zona Space Systems, said of launch providers. I do think that's a couple of years away still. Increasing the rate of rocket launches will take time, and setbacks are common. One setback involved Blue Origin, which is controlled by Amazon.com founder Jeff Bezos. It made the company's new Glenn rocket exploded on a launch pad in Florida, wrecking the site. Blue is redeveloping the property and has said it identified the cause of the accident. Steve?
1: Debt load wallops apartments. Rate rise burdens landlords with new cost as early 20s boom goes sour. Article by Rebecca Pisciotto. Few investors are feeling more pain from rising interest rates than America's apartment landlords.

0: These property owners face a bill of more than $1.8 trillion in debt over the next decade. From this year to 2028, about $757 billion of those loans are coming due, according to the Mortgage Bankers Association. That is the most of any commercial real estate sector. The nearly $300 billion of those loans are maturing in 2026 alone. This fall is a record-setting 2025, when $310 billion in loans came due, the highest sector had seen in a single year since the Mortgage Bankers Association started tracking. Another $223 billion is due next year. Now, after the Federal Reserve raised rates on a quarter point and with bond yields rising, that debt is about to become a much bigger burden. Landlords are having to refinance when borrowing rates are roughly twice the level of 5 years ago, when many of these loans were made. When apartment mortgage rates tumbled to historic lows of around 3% in 2020 and 2021, multifamily buildings were the hottest investment in commercial real estate. Office and retail properties suffered after urban downtowns were hollowed out by remote work. The lodging business took a hit when travel activity drooped during the pandemic, while soaring operating costs and plunging occupancy rates caused hundreds of senior housing facilities to close. Apartment rents, meanwhile, were surging at double digits nationwide. Multifamily became a refuge for real estate investors amid the doom spiral in other sectors. There was a sense of relative euphoria, said Mark Wolfson, Newmark's managing director for multifamily capital markets research. But things turned very quickly. New apartment construction flooded the market, mostly concentrated in the Sun Belt. Cities such as Phoenix, Denver, Atlanta, and Austin, Texas, were inundated with new luxury apartments and not enough people to fill them. The value of apartment owners' loans that are maturing this year is approximately $300 billion. Fast forward, and many of the same apartment landlords are riding high, are now preparing to sell at a loss, hand back the keys to their lenders, or reconfigure their balance sheets to shoulder millions more in mortgage payments after refinancing. The financial strain is already causing developers to pare back on new construction and instead buy distressed properties at a sharp discount. The chickens are coming home to roost for a lot of people, said Sean Burton, chief executive of the multifamily firm Cityview. At times, landlords' loan distress has become renters' problems too. To pay off their debts, apartment owners might try to increase rents or add new fees, or they may cut back on building repairs and other upkeep to reduce expenses. The Tenant Union Federation, a national tenant group, has organized several rent strikes in financially distressed buildings where landlords had deferred maintenance or raised rents to pay their mortgage. For years, debt-saddled investors have survived on lenders' willingness to extend the life of the loans. Creditors and borrowers hoped that rent growth would rebound, the Federal Reserve would cut rates, and lenders would get their money back. That hasn't worked out, and lenders' patience is running dry. Lenders have gotten a lot more aggressive, said Ryan Cotton, Bain Capital's head of real estate. That could lead to some real turbulence as you see distress start to manifest. Creditors were already putting pressure on smaller firms that have been struggling with this historic debt balance. But now even real estate's biggest investors aren't immune from rising rates. In June, Blackstone defaulted on a $90 million loan from Ares Real Estate for an apartment building in northern Dallas that the firm bought at the peak of the market in 2021 before interest rates rose. No one is spared here, said Bob Hart, CEO of True America's Multifamily Investments, who was working through his own pile of short-term apartment debt. We're seeing a lot of time's-up situations. Time is up for one of Hart's properties in Raleigh, North Carolina. He acquired the property 5 years ago, and its loan is coming due. If he wants to keep the property, he would have to refinance the loan from its current 3.5% rate to today's 6% level. He said he is considering selling rather than writing a large check to rebalance it. The surge in debt coming due, along with other rising costs, is playing a role in recent industry consolidation. Multifamily giants Avalon Bay Communities and Equity Residential in May agreed to combine in a $69 billion merger. Part of the rationale, the firm said, was to rely less on expensive debt and use more of their revenue to finance projects. The delinquency rate for multifamily loans and commercial mortgage-backed securities jumped from 1% in October 2023 to 7.1% this year, the biggest increase of any major property type, a Morgan Stanley report found. About 3% of the loans coming due this year that cannot be extended are in some kind of distress, the highest level over the past 5 years, according to TREP. Some lenders have reasons beside interest rate hikes to get more aggressive with their borrowers. But one, rent growth is expected to regain momentum next year. Real estate data firm CoStar expects rents to increase by 1.9% by the end of this year, a sharp increase from its previous forecast of 0.5%. That gives lenders renewed hope for some struggling properties and a better reason to take back the keys. Banks have also have stronger balance sheets than they did several years ago, giving them more of a cushion to take on a multifamily risk. They are starting to believe that we can take some of the real estate back and make a play for that recovery of rent growth, said Cotton of Bain Capital. Apartment values fell about 3.5% in the past month and are more than 20% below their 2022 peak, according to Green Street. Syndicator firms that went big on multifamily during the pandemic are now barely afloat. S2 Capital, a Dallas-based syndicator firm, has racked up $400 million in loan defaults on its Sunbelt apartment portfolio. Earlier this summer, CEO Scott Everett dissolved the multifamily fund and informed investors that they wouldn't see their money back. He is being personally sued by his lenders and recently put his Dallas home up for sale for $45 million. The firm plans to sell six of the properties in default for $290 million and is working to refinance hundreds of millions more of distressed loans. Everett said he expects the lawsuit to be resolved by the end of this month. Meanwhile, cash flush buyers are circling these distressed properties. Burton of Cityview is one of them. Cityview is buying directly from lenders who have assumed control of the properties, something the firm hasn't done in years, Burton said. Cityview is getting a roughly 40% discount for a newly renovated apartment complex in the Dallas metro area that was foreclosed on. It's some of the best buying opportunities I've seen in my career, he said. George.
1: Thanks, Steve. Vance's task force to cut $760,000 from ACA, driven by Natalie Andrews and Philip Wegman, Washington. Vice President J.D. Vance's anti-fraud task force is removing hundreds of thousands of enrollments from the Affordable Care Act's public exchanges, saying those enrollees don't meet eligibility requirements or don't exist at all. Tuesday's enforcement action represents one of the largest administrative purges targeting individual insurance exchanges since the Trump administration's crackdown on fraud began last year. Vance and Dr. Mehmet Oz, the administrator for the Centers for Medicare and Medicaid Services, said Tuesday they are canceling subsidy payments for allegedly unauthorized and fraudulent enrollments in the ACA, also known as Obamacare, for 760,000 individual accounts, according to administration officials. They say those cancellations would amount to saving an estimated $2.2 billion in taxpayer funds. We're actually making sure that the people receiving Obamacare subsidies are actually entitled to receive them. Amazingly, we weren't doing that before, Vance said. Vance said those enrollments include people who are unaware that they are enrolled in the program, are ineligible for the program because they have employer-provided health care, or earn an annual income greater than 400% above the federal poverty level. The Department of Health and Human Services sets the federal poverty level at $15,650 for one person and $32,150 for a family of four. As a presidential candidate, Joe Biden campaigned on expanding access to the health care law that was passed while he was vice president in 2010. During the COVID-19 pandemic, his administration did so through two main budget bills that added incentives for people to sign up and temporarily expanded subsidies to help low-income and middle-income families. When the pandemic ended and states began tightening Medicaid eligibility for tens of millions of people, the administration created created zero-premium ACA plans for people who were cut off from Medicaid. During the Biden administration, Obamacare enrollment increased from about 10 million to more than 22 million. An HHS report earlier this year estimated that nearly half of new Obamacare signups from 2021 to 2024 were likely improper, phantom, or fraudulent. Democrats lumped the announcement into past health care cuts that Republicans have advocated. Families need coverage they can afford and count on when they get sick. Vance's task force won't accomplish that, said Brad Woodhouse, president of the left-leaning advocacy group Protect Our Care. It's a smokescreen for an administration whose sole mission is to make it harder to get and stay covered, but to shower billionaires with tax breaks instead. Cynthia Cox, a senior vice president at KFF, a healthcare research nonprofit, said some of those losing their coverage might have been legitimately enrolled. Democrats' provision in the COVID-era budget bill that lifted income caps expired at the end of last year, despite calls by the party and some Republicans to continue them. CMS also announced it is cutting off hundreds of brokers and agents who signed up people for government health care and is issuing a nationwide moratorium on all new agents and brokers who are paid by insurance companies and can receive up to $25 a month for each new enrollee. Administration officials said some brokers have taken advantage of this and signed individuals up for health care without checking identification. Steve.
0: Alibaba sees its chip as major AI advance. Article by Tracy Q. Alibaba has rolled out its most powerful chip yet, doubling down on its bid to control the software and hardware that power its artificial intelligence ambitions. The new AI chip, the Zenwu V900, outperforms its predecessor by a significant margin, Chief Executive Eddie Wu said Tuesday. With larger GPU memory and bandwidth, its performance is three times better than the chip Alibaba released 4 months earlier, signaling companies' push to accelerate development as competition intensifies. We anticipate significant growth in annual AI chip shipment volumes, Wu said at Alibaba Cloud's annual conference in Hangzhou, China, where the company is based. Alibaba has committed to spending more than $53 billion over the next 3 years to add AI capabilities to its traditional core business of e-commerce. Failure to do so could see it fall behind as China's AI startups like DeepSeek and Moonshot AI keep making technological breakthroughs, while established giants like TikTok parent ByteDance also spend heavily on to adapt to the AI boom. Establishing a foothold in China's homegrown chip ecosystem would give Alibaba a lucrative advantage, especially as Beijing pushes to cut reliance on foreign semiconductors. The new chip supports model training and inference. A single cluster built on the V900 can support up to 500,000 cards for model training and running frontier AI models, which means that many processors can work together as a single system to train models. The Zenwu V900 is scheduled for mass production and commercial release in the first quarter of 2027. Alibaba is continuing its efforts on the software side, too, announcing plans to train a new AI model with between 5 trillion and 10 trillion parameters, Wu said. Parameters are variables learned during training that help determine a model's output, with the count used as a rough gauge of scale and capabilities. The more parameters a model has, the more it can do. Alibaba's flagship Qwen 3.8 Max, released in July, has 2.4 trillion parameters. Moonshot AI, a lab in which Alibaba owns a stake, released a model with 2.8 trillion parameters in July. Alibaba's Hong Kong listed shares rose 2% on Tuesday. George.
1: How many parameters do you think my brain has?
0: Oh, at least 10.
1: 10?
0: Yep.
1: Wow,
0: so.
1: Maybe on a good day.
0: Yep. You're doing good.
1: One man's quest to rid fire risk. Aging poles that carry power lines catch the attention of a wealthy trader. It's run by Jennifer Hiller. Amarillo, Texas. Salem Abraham made his fortune seeking trading stocks and commodity futures from the high plains of the Texas Panhandle. The self-described data junkie now has a new obsession, the wooden poles that carry power lines. Ever since an aging pole snapped in high winds about 60 miles from his ranch and sparked what ballooned into the biggest wildfire in Texas history, Abraham has been studying the metal tags nailed on poles that indicate when they were last inspected. Over the past 2 years, he has driven hundreds of miles crisscrossing the region through back alleys and along highways to tally the condition of poles. He's also fought in court to get the inspection records for poles along more than 200,000 miles of electric distribution lines in eight states served by Minnesota-based utility XCEL, that's X-C-E-L, Energy. I'm just trying to figure out a puzzle here, Abram said, and when there's data involved, I'm pretty good at figuring out the puzzle. This hypothesis is simple. Abraham thinks the records will show XCEL was negligent in Texas and has fallen behind in inspecting its equipment ahead of a February 2024 disaster that killed two people and 15,000 head of cattle. XCEL has said its equipment was likely involved in igniting the blaze, but the utility disputes that it was negligent in maintaining and operating its infrastructure. Abraham has a personal connection to this fight. He lost an estimated 3 to 4 million trees at his ranch near his hometown of Canadian in what became known as the Smokehouse Creek Fire. I can't get my trees back, he said. We've got a bigger problem, which is this is everywhere. The world needs to know this is dangerous and it's going to get worse. The skirmish in this remote corner of Texas is part of a bigger conflict confronting utilities and their customers across the country. America's electric grid is under mounting strain. Much of the infrastructure was built in the years after World War II and is ill-equipped to meet the soaring power demands of the AI era. Extreme weather conditions are wrecking equipment and challenging reliability. Wildfires such as the one in Texas are becoming more common and are no longer restricted to the West Coast and Hawaii. Utilities, regulators, and lawmakers are grappling with how much money to invest in prevent fires and how to make restitution when their equipment sparks a blaze. The debate is loudest in California, where an attempt by Governor Gavin Newsom to limit utility liability for wildfires failed to make it through the state's legislature. Shares of PG&E and Edison International, the parent company of Southern California Edison, are down about 20% since the bid failed. Other states are also wrestling with how to manage wildfire risks. Michigan regulators have told utilities to come up with plans for shutting off power in targeted areas when wildfire risks are high. Missouri is asking utilities for wildfire mitigation plans. A recent Kansas law would cap punitive wildfire damages against electric utilities at $5 million per claim. Utah now allows utilities to establish wildfire funds to help manage liability risk and caps the value of some fire-related claims. In Texas, Abraham's cause has won some support at the state capitol in Austin. Attorney General Ken Paxton sued XCEL in December, arguing that inspections in the weeks before the fire showed some of the poles were deteriorating. In some cases, the poles have been in service since 1936. Abraham, what could go wrong? Abraham is a donor to Paxton, who is running for U.S. Senate. As part of a temporary injunction, XCEL agreed to inspect 35,000 wooden poles a year in Texas and replace the most damaged poles as quickly as one day after inspection. The company has said it replaced thousands of poles in Texas and New Mexico in 2024 and is current with its replacement queue. Utility estimated losses for the Texas fire of at least $460 million and has paid nearly $400 million in settlements through June. In Colorado, XCEL disputes its equipment was involved in the ignition of the deadly 2021 Marshall Fire in Boulder County, but settled litigation for $640 million without admitting fault. Steve.
0: Pharma firms seek to protect business with China. Article by Xavier Martinez and Lizzie Lawrence. Western pharmaceutical companies are urging the administration to allow them to keep doing deals with Chinese companies for promising drug candidates, despite a 2025 law restricting U.S. investment in Chinese technology. The group that represents pharmaceutical companies such as Pfizer, Merck, and Eli Lilly has been lobbying to make sure that the new rules the Treasury Department is writing as part of that 2025 law maintain the drug maker's ability to do deals in China. At stake are billions of dollars in deals and an increasingly important source of experimental drugs for Western companies, which they need to restock their pipelines as they face big upcoming revenue holes with key drugs losing exclusivity in coming years. The 2025 law called the Comprehensive Outbound Investment National Security Act, or COINS, C-O-I-N-S, requires the federal government to screen deals with certain countries involving sensitive technology. So far, the Treasury Department has been reluctant to fully incorporate pharmaceuticals, according to two people familiar with the matter. as it finalizes regulation for other technology under the law like AI systems and semiconductors. President Trump is meeting Chinese President Xi Jinping this week, a summit that pharmaceutical leaders believe will be instrumental in determining how far the administration goes with putting curbs on Chinese biotech investment. The rules need to be finalized by March, a spokesman for the Treasury Department didn't respond to requests for comments. Some lawmakers have been trying to crack down on U.S. drug companies' deal activity in China, viewing it as a threat to the domestic industry and to national security. The industry has been arguing that doing deals in China won't diminish domestic drug development capabilities. We're not going to maintain our global leadership by piling restrictions and red tape on American companies, said Alex Shriver, Senior Vice President of Public Affairs at the Pharmaceutical Research and Manufacturers of America, or PHRMA, which represents big drug makers. He said the U.S. government should focus on making the U.S. the most attractive place to invest and innovate. Chinese companies have signed more than 110 licensing deals with companies outside China through August 5th, worth $6.2 billion in upfront payments, according to pharmaceutical intelligence company Norstella. That compares with 92 deals worth $5.6 billion in all of 2025 and 59 in 2023. The average size of these deals has nearly tripled since 2022. It's more than a trend or a blip, said Adam Keeney, head of corporate development at Cambridge, Mass.-based Biogen, in a June interview. There is a sustainable innovation ecosystem in China that is now developing assets that are of the quality and maturity that Western pharmaceutical companies are going to pay attention to. China offers competitive advantages in drug development. Its trial sites recruit patients faster, helped by a unified state health system, high patient density near major hospitals, and digital recruitment tools, experts say. Regulatory changes last decade, when China made biotech a national priority, have made the country a hub for early-stage oncology and immunology research in particular. Large pharma's deal-making has drawn scrutiny. Pfizer has committed more upfront cash to Chinese licensing deals than any other drug maker since 2022, $2.15 billion across five deals, according to Norstella. AstraZeneca has signed 14 licensing deals with Chinese companies, more than any other drug maker in that time. This year, Pfizer, AbbVie, and Bristol-Myers Squibb have each paid at least $600 million upfront for a single Chinese asset. Representative John Molinar, Republican Michigan, and Debbie Dingell, Democrat Michigan, have introduced the Biotech Investment National Security Act, or BINSA, B-I-N-S-A, which would amend the 2025 law that introduced the Treasury review. Their bill proposes having the Defense Department also review China biotech deal-making. Molinar's House Select Committee on Strategic Competition between the United States and the Chinese Communist Party sent letters in late June to Merck, AbbVie, Eli Lilly, Pfizer, and Bristol-Myers Squibb, pressing them on data protection and ethics standards at Chinese study sites, including hospitals in western China and medical centers linked to the Chinese military. Some smaller biotechs said the rapid rise of Chinese fast-follower drugs, treatments that closely mirror Western competitors' science, threatens the U.S. industry's edge. Many say they are hiding their science for longer as a result. China is now investing in its biotech sector in hopes it keeps growing in international relevance. Its industry ministry this month set a target for China-developed first-in-class drugs to reach 25% of the global total by 2030. George.
1: Tech Elite to Fund Alternative to College. It's written by Catherine Bindley. Andreessen Horowitz has a message for up-and-coming tech talent. Don't drop out of school to start a company. Come do school with us instead. The storied venture capital firm is investing $35 million in an unaccredited San Francisco-based two-year alternative to traditional college for students ages 16 to 22. Though named the Horowitz Andreessen Academy, the school will operate as an independent business led by Gagan Biani, co-founder of the EdTech platform Udemy. It's U-D-E-M-Y. Some of the heaviest hitters in tech are serving as founding partners. Anthropic, Google, Meta Platforms, NVIDIA, and OpenAI, among others, will provide access to software and other technology and open their offices for learning purposes. Applications to the Academy will open this week for the founding class, who will begin a one-year program in the fall of 2027, tuition-free. In 2028, pending regulatory approval, the full two-year offering will begin with tuition in line with elite private universities, said Biani. The idea is to create an AI-native education offering so that these students can be ready for jobs at the top leading tech companies or to start their own tech company, he says. In the modern world, knowing how to build and ship things is even more important than it's ever been. Once enrolled, students will spend up to 80% of their time on project-based learning, such as building an AI model, creating a product, or interviewing industry experts. Attendees of the Academy will also have the opportunity to participate in co-ops, essentially internships with founding partners. Silicon Valley has long sought to disrupt higher education through online learning. Now, alternative education models that emphasize real-world skills mixed with AI tutoring are gaining traction, especially among high-earning parents who believe traditional education is broken. As with any new educational model that hasn't been time-tested, experts can be skeptical. John Friedman, dean of the Watson School of International and Public Affairs at Brown University and an economist who has studied long-term outcomes from college, says having top industry leaders speak to students is an obvious plus from which students will benefit. But there are distinct benefits to schools with proven track records and teachers with decades of experience, he adds, not to mention environments where students interact with others whose career plans diverge from their own. There's something to learning about how to engage and cooperate and figure out how to work with all these different people in the world, Friedman says. College is still a great option for most kids, but there is a particular type of student who's no longer suitable and for whom the Academy and the firm can serve, Ben Horowitz, co-founder of Andreessen Horowitz, said in a pre-recorded podcast about the school. The AI revolution is likely to be as transformational for jobs as the Industrial Revolution, and many kids would benefit from a learning environment that doesn't involve sitting in 5 hours of lectures a day, he said. The Academy's backers stand to benefit by getting early access to tech's next wave of talent and ideas. Some of the most successful AI companies are run by college dropouts in their 20s. Steve.
0: AI leaders are standing on a liability landmine. What happens when an artificial intelligence agent buys an unwanted product on someone's behalf? What if an agent launches a cyber attack to obtain private information at the behest of a user? As AI developers imbue their chatbots with more agent-like abilities, allowing them to do things autonomously on users' behalf, questions about legal liability are becoming urgent. The answers could be consequential too. They could lead to limits on what agents can do, and if agent-caused harm becomes widespread, drain the pocketbooks of top AI labs. Alex Karp, chief executive of Palantir Technology, suggested on CNBC last week that the liability problem was so dire that U.S. A1 labs should ask to be nationalized to protect themselves from it. Treasury Secretary Scott Bessent jumped into the debate on Monday, saying it was the companies, not the government, that should be concerned about liability. OpenAI's management should be held liable for its agents' hack of Hugging Face, he said. The AI labs need to take responsibility for themselves. Liability for the actions of AI agents is largely untested. There have been a smattering of cases that hint at possible outcomes, like the 2024 case involving an Air Canada chatbot that hallucinated that a discount was available for bereavement tickets. A Canadian tribunal decided the airline was responsible there. More cases are sure to arrive soon. The rollout of agents like Meta's Muse, which can send emails, make purchases, and take a raft of other actions on users' behalf, makes them all but inevitable. AI developers can, to some extent, shield themselves from liability through disclaimers and user agreements. But such agreements offer no protection in many instances where AI developers are held negligent or where they cause harm because of flaws in their products. Users could be held liable for using AI agents to harm others. The scale of the financial impact depends to some degree on whether civil courts treat AI agents like hot air balloons or trains. When hot air balloons emerged in the 19th century, courts attached a strict liability standard. That meant operators could be held liable for harms they caused, no matter how much effort they went into making their balloons safer. Trains, as a recent academic paper lays out, came around about the same time but were given a negligence standard. That meant operators could shield themselves from much liability as long as they took steps to make them as safe as possible. The AI industry would prefer to be treated like the railroads, but a guiding factor for courts in determining which standard applies is how useful the industry is to society. As University of Washington professor and robot law specialist Ryan Callow points out, getting the negligence standards hinges on AI leaders showing courts they, much like railroads, are too crucial to let liability concerns slow them down. The courts were saying, who is using hot air balloons? These eccentric wealthy people, Kalo said. Trains were critical because they were thought to be crucial to American infrastructure catching up to Europe, which was already industrialized. Kalo believes AI labs help themselves when their tools reduce people's busy work, filling out routine forms autonomously, for example. They do themselves fewer favors when their agents replace jobs and maximize profits for their owners, he argues. It seems unlikely that AI labs will take a path that reduces their liability exposure, though, replacing human work as an attraction for corporate customers. Either way, the period ahead will be active for one for lawyers and the courts. George.
1: So a lawyer can specialize in robot law?
0: Yes, evidently.
1: Who knew?
0: Who knew?
1: That's why folks tune in here, Steve.
0: Yes, I know.
1: 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Activist hedge fund Jana Partners is urging theme park operator Six Flags Entertainment to explore a sale, according to people familiar with the matter. The activist investor on Tuesday called on the company's board of directors to immediately hire an investment bank to explore a sale, citing its disappointment with Six Flags' second quarter earnings, the people said. Six Flags last month reported that its net loss widened to $202.6 million from a loss of $99.6 million in the prior year quarter. It had a market value of about $1.2 billion as of Tuesday. Shares are down roughly 42% over the past year. Six Flags has been working to turn around its business as fewer guests visit its park. The company sold seven non-core parks to EPR Properties and closed another park in Maryland after the 2025 season. Jana, last fall, teamed up with Kansas City Chiefs tight end Travis Kelce for its activist campaign at Six Flags, acquiring a stake of about 9%, valued at $200 million at the time, alongside other investors, the Wall Street Journal reported. At the time, the activist was pushing Six Flags to make a range of changes, including improving its marketing and the experience at its parks and modernizing its technology. It also suggested refreshing leadership and evaluating a potential sale. Kelce has since agreed to serve as a brand ambassador for Six Flags. Also last fall, Land and Buildings, an activist focused on real estate, reiterated a previous push for Six Flags to sell or spin out its real estate into a real estate investment trust. New York-based Jana, founded by Barry Rosenstein, has had a busy year. The activist investor recently demanded that contact lens maker Cooper Companies replace its chief executive and consider selling its core businesses, the Journal reported. Jana earlier this year built a stake in Fiserv and pushed for changes to boost the payments company's underperforming stock. Steve.
0: And this article is from the opinion pages of today's Wall Street Journal. It's the political and ideas column. Regularly, it appears in the Wall Street Journal, written by William Galston. Stolen glory at the Kennedy Center. Compared with war and inflation, the fate of the Kennedy Center may seem insignificant. But the struggle over its future represents, in microcosm, many of the features that distinguish the Trump administration from most of its predecessors. In 1958, Congress enacted a law authorizing the creation of a national cultural center in the District of Columbia with funds raised by voluntary contributions. The law established a board of trustees to administer the new institution and defined its membership, powers, and responsibilities. After President John F. Kennedy's assassination, Congress renamed the center after him in 1964 and appropriated money to help finance its construction and core mission. The 1964 amendments expanded the board's duties to include providing a suitable memorial in honor of the late president. Legislation has further broadened the board's mandate to include planning, designing, and carrying out any construction needed to maintain the functionality of the building and site at current standards of life, safety, security, and accessibility. Congress in 2019 enacted amendments reiterating that Center's mission is to serve as a center for the performing arts and as a national memorial to President John F. Kennedy. These amendments also authorized the creation of a plaque commemorating the 60th anniversary of the National Cultural Center Act. The board, however, has legal limitations. Legislation forbids the board from creating any additional memorials within the center. The board doesn't have the power to rename the center. The board has the responsibility to maintain the building that houses the center, but not to demolish the building and erect a new one. New legislation would be required to authorize any such steps. This was accepted legal status quo until the beginning of President Trump's second term, when he took control of the board and had himself named chairman. The reconstituted board enacted a change to its governing bylaws that stripped all ex officio trustees of their right to vote on board matters, leaving only Mr. Trump's personal appointees as voting members. In December 2025, the board decided to rename the institution the Donald J. Trump and John F. Kennedy Center for the Performing Arts. New lettering was installed the next day on the front portico. Representative Joyce Beatty, Democrat, Ohio, an ex officio member of the board, sued in federal court to block these actions. In May, Judge Christopher Cooper ruled in Ms. Beatty's favor. The Kennedy Center's organic statute makes it crystal clear that the center is to be named for President Kennedy, Judge Cooper found, and the board's unilateral say-so can't change this. Congress gave Kennedy Center its name, and only Congress can change it. The judge was unequivocal about changes to the board's voting rights. The law that created the center, he said, makes no distinction between the powers of different trustees, and it doesn't permit the board to discriminate between them on powers, including the right to vote. Judge Cooper ordered the removal of Mr. Trump's name, and an appellate court turned down the board's effort to block this action. This should have been the end of the matter, but on August 13th, the board reportedly passed a resolution to recognize and honor President Trump's current and future existential and unprecedented contributions to the survival of the center, authorize inscriptions to this effect on the building, and rename the grounds the President Donald J. Trump Plaza. Judge Cooper wasn't amused. In an opinion issued on September 15th, he characterized the board's effort to avoid his previous opinion as word games and ordered the board not to proceed with its proposed recognition of Mr. Trump. The president responded by threatening to demolish the center. It seems that unless Mr. Trump gets credit, he has no motive for rescuing the institution, never mind the law, which the Constitution requires him to execute faithfully, or the $257 million Congress appropriated to renovate the Kennedy Center in the One Big Beautiful Bill Act. If his administration efforts aren't recognized, the president said, the Kennedy Center is going to close and will end up being ripped down. This is the language of mob films. Nice little building you had there. A shame if anything happened to it. The president evidently wants to blow up whatever he can convert into a vehicle for his glorification. He has sworn to serve the country, but he treats it as another tower to bear his name. His behavior shows a lack of respect for the law and for the memory of an assassinated president.
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1: Good morning and welcome to the Washington Post coverage. It's today, Wednesday. It's September 23rd, and I'm Trip Eldridge. With me, Bill Machuga and Greg Nock covering the front page. Here are the stories we'll be reading. Readying the red carpet for China's Xi pomp and pageantry as superpowers look to maintain a trade truce. At the UN, Trump rattles the saber, says he might need to annihilate Iran, repeats claim of likely peace deal after midterms. GOP candidates break with president on Iran war. Contenders in key battleground states are urging a speedy end to the unpopular conflict. A four-color photo regarding that empty seats seen here in the Iran delegation as President Trump speaks Tuesday at the UN General Assembly. Drug cartels making alarming drone advances and U.S. assessing those advances. Trump's plan to militarize Arch raises new concern. Aviation safety experts worry about drones so close to an airport. An administration cuts $760,000 from the Obamacare exchange, asserting fraud. And then another four-color photo. Real failure is if you walk away. This is a shot of Alex Honnold and Post columnist Michael Corrin climbing up the Lover's Leap. Honnold gives away one-third of his income and says most are too risk-averse when giving money. And that story is inside the front page. And we'll begin with Trump at the UN. The title of the article is Trump warns UN he might annihilate Iran as war overshadows diplomacy. Michael Birnbaum with the story. Frustrated by a war with Iran that's lasted long past his initial promises, President Donald Trump told world leaders on Tuesday that he would annihilate the entire country if its leaders don't make a deal. A stark warning in the green marbled hall of the UN, where discussions more often tend toward advancing peace than elimination of an entire nation. The president also expressed concern for the Iranian anti-government protesters who were killed by Tehran's security forces earlier this year. He repeated the claim that a peace deal would likely be after the midterm elections in November and said that his top envoys sat for talks with Iranian officials on Tuesday for 3 hours, their first known face-to-face meetings in months. They're waiting to see how I do in the midterm election. What they don't realize is that I'm not running, Trump said, referring to Iran's leaders. I gave absolutely no credence and will not give credence to the election when it comes to Iran. It doesn't even enter my mind, Trump said. The only thing that does is the Iran will never have nuclear weapons. Trump's vow to stay on his current path with Iran came despite an increasing number of Republican senators who have moved away from him on the war and have called it to come to a swift end, and as indications mount that Democrats may ride into Congress on a major wave of voter discontent. I have a big decision to make. We'll make a deal with Iran that lets them rebuild and create a far greater country than it ever was before, Trump told leaders at the UN General Assembly. Or do I annihilate the Islamic Republic and do it quickly, never giving them a chance to kill and destroy people and countries again? Do I drive them into hell with no chance of survival and no hope of future greatness or generations? Taken seriously, Trump's threat amounted to a contemplation of mass slaughter with little parallel in human history, with deadly consequences for Iran's 93 million people. He has, though, shown little indication for large-scale assaults against Iran since the opening weeks of the war, despite repeated threats. With global energy prices skyrocketing, peace efforts faltering in the Ukraine and Iran, and Republicans facing grim election news, Trump's UN appearance this year was a measure of the scale of global conflicts. The president's vigorous campaign for a Nobel Peace Prize, hot on the agenda a year ago, ahead of an annual October announcement date, was far more muted on Tuesday than it was in 2025. Instead, he focused on promoting the foreign policy wins he claims while trying to manage the many challenges arrayed in front of him. Still, he found space for his 36-minute speech to run through a list of many world leaders whom he said had written him letters praising him for his peace initiatives. Later in the day, Trump told reporters about the meeting his envoy had with the Iranians. "It was a very good meeting, I must tell you," Trump said, noting that he can't imagine why Iran wouldn't want to make a deal given the potential consequences of renewed military action. "It's greatness, potential greatness, or obliteration," Trump said. In-person meetings between the longtime enemies rarely happened, particularly on U.S. soil, but the gathering of world leaders provided an opportunity for the two sides to reopen diplomatic discussions. While Trump has signaled publicly he's comfortable with the war continuing through the midterms in November, U.S. officials have privately said that ending the unpopular conflict is a top priority of the White House. The U.S.-Israel war against Iran that launched in February has disrupted global energy prices, divided the president's MAGA movement, and helped him sink approval ratings to historic lows. The subsequent U.S. blockade of Iran, meanwhile, has shattered the Iran economy and prompted a currency crisis in the country. Trump sped from his new U.N. speech directly to a ceremony where he signed a new agreement with Denmark and Greenland that he boasts will support American security in the Arctic territory for generations. It was the outcome of months of frantic diplomacy after the president all but threatened to seize Greenland by force in January, a possibility that frightened NATO allies whose security rests on the might of the UN, the United States. You can go back many, many decades, probably centuries, but you go back way back in the line of presidents, Trump claimed, of a U.S. desire to take over Greenland, speaking alongside Danish Prime Minister Mette Frederiksen and Greenland Prime Minister Jens Frederik Nielsen. Some really wanted to make a deal and never got done, but we're getting it done. Frederiksen, who's clashed for years with Trump over his demands for Greenland, put a game face on as she signed the paperwork, noting that under the agreement, Denmark and Greenland's sovereignty would remain in place. "If we let ourselves be divided as allies, then we do our foe a favor. We'll do everything we can to prevent that from happening," she said. Trump's day of diplomacy was a reminder of the challenge he still faces, along with some areas in which he's reshaped global affairs to his benefit. He also met with new British Prime Minister Andy Burnham, Japanese Prime Minister Sanae Takachi, and Iranian President Volodymyr Zelensky, all of whom offered cordial words with the U.S. leader. Zelensky's encounter with Trump was probably the highest stakes encounter of the day. The U.S. leader had hot and cold relationships with him, and his country is facing an escalating onslaught from Russia. Speaking to reporters ahead of the closed-door meeting, Trump said that he thinks the stage is set for a peace deal between the two countries after senior U.S. officials visited Moscow and Kiev in recent weeks. He said he and Zelensky plan to discuss the possibility of Ukraine producing advanced air defense missiles, an idea Trump said he supported in July but later backed away from. Trump has asked Ukraine and Russia to back away from attacking each other's energy facilities, complaining that they're contributing to the rising world prices of fuel, diesel fuel. Zelensky said Tuesday he would embrace an agreement to halt the attacks, though he said he was skeptical Russia was interested. "I suggest not to play the game," he told reporters after meeting with Trump. "Putin attacked us. We respond." The president also stopped by a meeting of Gulf leaders whose countries have faced onslaught from Tehran following Trump's February decision to attack Iran. And in the evening, he plans to do a quick poolside meeting with Venezuelan interim president Delcy Rodriguez, who came to power in January after Trump ordered a raid that captured her predecessor, Nicolas Maduro. Maduro remains in custody in a Brooklyn federal prison not far from the UN gathering. Trump revealed in the fresh U.S. access to Venezuela oil fields, "It's perhaps the biggest deal ever made," he told UN reporters. "To the victor belongs the spoil." The New York trip came as Trump fought the media that covers him, kicking CNN, MS Now, and Politico out of the White House. Television networks have declined to assign a pool camera to follow him this week as he traveled to New York to take the spot of the original assigned CNN, leading them to use official UN video feeds on Tuesday to carry the speech. CNN, meanwhile, didn't carry the speech live at all and instead covered other topics as it was underway. Trump's most consequential meetings this week may follow the UN gatherings when he heads back to Washington to host Chinese President Xi Jinping for a state visit. Trump has sought to court Beijing as he tries to boost the U.S. economy with investments and pull back manufacturing from China. Expectations for the summit with China are muted, but Trump said that good personal relations with his Chinese counterpart are key to managing the complex and contentious geopolitics of China's rise. Republican candidates are breaking with Trump on Iran as midterms loom. This is from Dan Marissa. Republican candidates in key battleground states are starting to break with President Donald Trump on Iran as polls show the conflict and its domestic ramifications are growing increasingly unpopular with voters. The Republican announcements come weeks before the midterms, which have been roiled by a war that Trump and Republicans would end months earlier, said would end. The war has driven up gas prices, particularly diesel, which also has raised the cost of other goods, worsening economic struggles that predated the conflict. Two Republicans in key Senate contests, former Congressman Mike Rogers in Michigan and Representative Ashley Hinson in Iowa, called for the war to end this week despite their earlier support for it. Michigan families are struggling with the price of everyday life, Rogers said in an ad posted on Twitter. Groceries cost too much. We have to bring prices down. The war with Iran needs to end and end quickly. When it does, energy costs will plummet. He tied his call to end the war to high gas prices, urging a temporary embargo on diesel exports. Rogers, who is facing Democrat Abdul El-Sayed in a competitive Senate race, was previously an outspoken supporter of Trump's conflict in Iran, arguing it is needed to prevent Tehran from obtaining a nuclear weapon and defending giving Trump authorization to pursue the war. Hinson, like Rogers, tied her call to end the war to the economy, writing on Twitter that Iowans are being squeezed and shouldn't have to foot the bill at the pump or the checkout line for the war in Iran. The war needs to be brought to a successful and immediate end, Hinson wrote. The Congresswoman, though, has supported Trump's war in Iran. She told the Washington Post this month that while she wants the war eventually to end, there is no need to finish the job and that Iowans understand this military action was necessary to prevent a bigger conflict in the future. Hinson voted multiple times this year against a resolution at Congress aimed at ending the conflict, including a vote last week where two other Republicans, Iowa Republicans, Representative Zach Nunn and Marionette Miller Meeks, broke with Trump supporting removing U.S. forces. The three Iowa Republicans are in some of the country's most competitive and closely watched races this year. Hinson is facing Democratic State Representative Josh Churek in a Senate race that polls show is close. Trump won the state by 13 percentage points in 2024. With the negotiating window closed, sustained combat operations now require congressional authorization, Nunn, an Air Force veteran, wrote on Twitter. I will not support another open-ended war. And in Michigan, Representative John James, the state's Republican gubernatorial nominee, said he repeatedly on a press call Tuesday that the war needs to end. We need to make sure that we're doing everything we can to keep Americans safe, but we also need to make sure we're doing everything that we can to end this war quickly, he said. James, like Hinson, has voted against resolutions in Congress aimed at ending the war. Polling on the Iran war has never shown widespread support for the conflict, but as the war nears 7 months, support for it has hit a new low. A CNN poll released yesterday found that a quarter of Americans approve of the way the president handled the situation, with Iran down from a third a month before the conflict began, or after. The downturn mostly is driven by Republicans. Most Democrats have opposed the war since it started, but only 60% of Republicans now approve of Trump's handling of the war, down from three quarters in March, according to the poll. Davis Engel, a White House spokesperson, dismissed the Republicans who are breaking with Trump. President Trump is an unequivocal leader, best messenger, and an unmatched motivator for the Republican Party, and he's committed to maintaining Republican majorities in Congress, Engel said. Conflict's political ramifications have stemmed largely from its impact on prices. Oil prices have steadily risen since the war started, as Iran has restricted shipping traffic in the critical Strait of Hormuz. This month, Saudi Arabia's east-west pipeline of the Red Sea also sustained damage, further shaking the world oil market. Analysts now predict those price jumps could intensify in the coming weeks. The national average for regular gasoline stood at $4.50

0: urged Trump to impose an embargo on diesel exports, complaining that prices are hurting farmers and consumers. American workers are producing more diesel than they have in years, yet Alaskans are paying higher prices at the pump, Sullivan said in a news release. The Senate is expected to vote on another Democratic-led war powers resolution this week, which may provide other Republicans with a venue to break with the president of Iran. Trump previously has criticized Republicans who joined Democrats to curtail his power to continue the war, calling the votes meaningless and labeling Republicans bad. "Who would do such an unpatriotic thing?" he wrote after one vote in June. Democrats cast Republican shifts on Iran as political expediency, noting they recently stood by the war. "It's easy to send a tweet, but when you have had the chance to vote to end this war, you chose not to. You voted 7 times to continue it, including just last week," Turek, Hinson's opponent, wrote in response to the Congresswoman's statement. "John James owns the war. He voted 6 different times for this war, and in November, Michiganders will reject James once again," said Derek Honeyman, a spokesman for the Michigan Democratic Party. And before we turn it over to Bill, a quick inside the front page section that was called out on the photo from the front page today. World's best free solo climber says many are too risk averse when giving money. This is a future coach column by reporter and columnist Michael Corrin. Alex Honnold has given away about a third of his income since 2012 after getting his first big paycheck while living in a van on the floor of California's Yosemite Valley. He remembers feeling he had money to spare. "The van felt very luxurious compared to my friends living in tents," said Honnold, who was 27 at the time. "When it rains, I'm bone dry. The van doesn't leak. It felt great." Today, Honnold, the world's best free solo climber, is both wealthier and more famous after his Oscar-winning 2018 documentary, Free Solo. He still gives away a third of his income. And now how he's doing it may have something to teach us about how to give at a time when climate and other crises need every cent they can get. "Most of us," he suggests, "are playing it way too safe. This summer, I spent a day in South Lake Tahoe, California, climbing with Honnold," more than on that in the future column, "and talking with him about his foundation that funds community solar projects around the world. I want to hear why he hopes his giving, not unprecedented climbing feats, will be the most important thing he ever does." Americans give an estimated $394 billion to charity on an individual basis last year, roughly 1.7% of U.S. disposable personal income. But donors, large and small, typically fund safe bets, often with restrictions on how to use the money. Honnold and his foundation think we'd all be better off if we'd take bigger risk, trusting recipients to spend it wisely. In practice, that means accepting, even embracing, failure. In late July, Honnold and I were driving to Lover's Leap, one of California's iconic granite faces, where he likes to climb when not at home in Vegas with his wife and 2 young kids. I asked him how climbing influences the way he donates money after writing the first check in his van in Yosemite Valley. Honnold said his giving was nothing like free soloing. His style of climbing on sheer rocks without ropes, where the fall means death, it was more like traditional climbing with ropes. To master a challenging route, he'll safely learn every inch of the rock, then he'll attempt the summit. Most of his climbing, Honnold told me, is failing. Conquering a climb is a brief stopover on a way to failing all over again. Honnold rehearsed one especially difficult section of Yosemite's El Capitan 40 to 50 times with ropes before his still unrepeated free solo in 2017. "When you're trying something at your limit, you basically fail on it for months at a time," Honnold said. "Then you succeed once, which often takes 5 to 20 minutes. Real failure is if you walk away, give up, and you decide you can never do it. As long as you're still working on it, you haven't actually failed."
1: Good morning, everyone, on this cloudy Wednesday morning, September 23rd. I'm Bill Machuga, and I'm happy to be reading 2 articles for you this morning from the front page of the Washington Post. And I might have time for a short third reading. We'll see. But the first article

0: I'm reading is under national security. And the headline, Trump plans pomp and pageantry for Qi amid China tensions. This is written by Kate Cadell, John Hudson, and Michael Birnbaum. President Donald Trump will meet Chinese leader Xi Jinping this week in a tightly choreographed summit aimed at preserving a fragile truce between the two superpowers. Amid a grinding Middle East war and a sober midterm outlook, the lavish three-day state visit offers a president increasingly focused on his legacy, something different, a moment of pure pageantry. Unusually, Trump is set to welcome the Chinese leader on the runway at Joint Base Andrews in Maryland on Wednesday, that would be today, I gather, for an arrival ceremony, setting the stage for what is expected to be a brief but lavish summit. Both leaders are seeking spectacle and stability over concrete deliverables as more fundamental issues driving their long-term rivalry remain beyond reach. Quoting, "We're going to talk about a lot. It's going to be a great meeting. We have a very good relationship," Trump told press on Tuesday from the UN General Assembly in New York, where he teased the upcoming state dinner and lamented the fact that his ballroom project is not ready for the Chinese leader's visit. "Everyone wants to be there. I wish we had the ballroom. If we had the ballroom, we could have 2,000 people," he said. The tarmac welcome is a particularly striking overture to Qi, who, under strict Chinese protocol, has never met a foreign counterpart at the airport as president. Trump has never traveled to Joint Base Andrews to greet a visiting leader. He did welcome Russian President Vladimir Putin at a U.S. military base in Alaska last year before the two rode together to talks on the base in the presidential limousine. To the extent that this summit is about anything, it's about optics, said Evan Medeiros, professor of Asia Studies at Georgetown University. They want to buy time to reduce vulnerabilities and to build up their strength and resilience. Both leaders also want the summit for deeply political purposes, stature, and validation, he said. Trump will preside over a White House ceremony on Thursday involving almost 480 service members, renditions of the Chinese and U.S. national anthems beneath their respective flags, and a flyover by a B-52 Spirit bomber and four F-22 Raptor fighter jets. It is unclear how the spectacle will play out on American television after major U.S. networks announced they would curtail coverage of presidential events following Trump's decision to bar reporters from CNN, MS Now, and Politico from the White House. In the absence of a network pool reporter at a Monday unveiling of the White House's new helipad, a project which was expedited in advance of Qi's visit, recordings of Trump's comments were garbled amid helicopter noise. After a Thursday bilateral meeting, Trump will host Qi for a state dinner attended by senior White House officials and the top figures in U.S. business, including Jeff Bezos, Elon Musk, Sundar Pichai, Michael Dell, Jensen Huang, Sam Altman, Jane Fraser, and Tim Cook. Who the Chinese leader will bring to Washington remains unclear. One Chinese official told the Post as recently as Friday that a delegation of Chinese business leaders had not been finalized. Trump's grand welcome also has important optics for Xi. The Chinese leader is seeking to cement his legacy as the man who stared down Washington in last year's tariff fight. He wants to demonstrate that he's Trump's peer and that China is the United States' peer, that they have arrived as the second superpower, said John Chin, C-Z-I-N is how his last name is spelled, who is a fellow at the Brookings Institution, who previously served as China director on the National Security Council under the Biden administration. The optics of a favorable U.S. relationship are particularly valuable to the Chinese leader as Xi, 73 years old, enters a highly sensitive political period that will culminate in the 21st Party Congress late next year, when he is expected to take a fourth term, granting him another 5 years. Over the past year, Xi has purged the highest ranks of his government and military to cement loyalty while aggressively promoting Beijing's diplomacy abroad as a counterweight to a volatile Trump administration. Trump and Xi have held a succession of high-profile meetings since striking an economic truce in Busan, South Korea last year, ending a bruising trade standoff in which U.S. tariffs on Chinese goods climbed as high as 145%, and Beijing sought to throttle U.S. supplies of rare earth minerals. With the potential for two further meetings this year, the intensive leader-level symmetry has helped temper overt U.S. support for Taiwan, contain fallout over China's backing of Iran, and allowed Beijing to quietly expand its military reach in the Indo-Pacific region with few public repercussions. At the top of the agenda for Thursday's summit is a possible extension of a year-long trade truce due to expire in November, which would preserve limits on U.S. tariffs and export controls and codify U.S. access to Chinese critical minerals. The two leaders are also expected to discuss semiconductor licensing, export control arrangements, and artificial intelligence, senior U.S. officials said ahead of the summit. But analysts, as well as Chinese and U.S. officials, say that expectations are low for major breakthroughs on the rivalry-defining issues that underpin the relationship. Two U.S. officials, a Chinese official, and an Asian diplomat familiar with plans for the summit, describe a highly abbreviated preparation period, with the U.S. agenda driven largely by Treasury Secretary Scott Bessent and his team, rather than the State Department or National Security Council. They also described little consensus on major issues, but a strong appetite on both sides for a high-profile meeting. The Chinese side has definitely become more comfortable since the May meeting in Beijing with the Trump administration's style of last-minute preparation, said the Asian diplomat, who is briefed on Chinese discussions. There's a better understanding that he will be respectful of Xi. The U.S. and foreign officials spoke on the condition of anonymity to describe sensitive summit subjects. Trump has often spoken effusively of Xi and praised the spectacle of Beijing's pageantry and military displays. I was over in China 2 months ago, and we saw the Great Hall of China. Well, now we're going to have a Great Hall too, Trump said in August of his ballroom project. And it continues on for a few more paragraphs, but that's pretty much the gist of that article. I'm going to be reading a second one here under the White House. And the headline here, Trump's plan to militarize proposed arch raises new legal and safety concerns. This is written by Dan Diamond, Liam Scott, and Dan Lamothe. President Donald Trump's push to convert his planned triumphal arch near Arlington National Cemetery into a military complex has complicated a required federal review process and raised new legal and safety concerns. Trump unveiled his new national security rationale Sunday in a post on Truth Social, saying that the 250-foot-tall arch project, which he has framed for nearly a year as a tourist attraction, will now house drones, snipers, and ammunition. The president said he was making the change at the request of the U.S. military. Critics of the plan saw echoes of Trump's shifting security case for the White House ballroom, which the administration has used to defend that project in court. But while presidents have historically had some leeway to revamp the White House grounds, the arch would stand on federal parkland more than a mile away, where Congress has set stricter rules for construction. There is nothing that authorizes or justifies a massive arch, even if Trump tries to disguise it as a military facility, said Representative Jared Huffman of California, who is the top Democrat on a House committee that oversees federal parkland. This is cartoonishly illegal, but he's obviously trying to find a way to do it anyway. Aviation experts warned Monday that using drones at the planned arch site, which is Memorial Circle, it's a roundabout near Reagan National Airport, this could pose risks in the airport's crowded airspace. Anything you add to the airspace complicates the airspace and increases the operational risk, said Tom Lintner, a former safety official at the Federal Aviation Administration. Other military and safety experts have questioned the implications of storing ammunition in the middle of a heavily used traffic circle and whether tourists could still enter the arch as previously planned. Historic preservationists participating in a required federal review process said they could not move forward until the administration clarifies Trump's plans for the arch. Administration officials last week had asked Washington and Virginia's preservation offices to agree to a memorandum of agreement, which they call an MOA as an acronym. The preservation offices were to agree to a memorandum of agreement by Monday as part of that process, and they invited other preservationists to participate. Quoting, "This MOA is DOA," Charles Birnbaum of the Cultural Landscape Foundation wrote in an email to the administration on Monday. An official for Washington's Historic Preservation Office also wrote in an email that the office needed clarity on Trump's post. Both emails were shared with the Washington Post. Administration officials have declined to offer further details about Trump's plan to convert the arch to a military complex. They have previously said that they will not begin construction on the arch until they have received all necessary approvals. But Trump has pushed his deputies to expedite the arch and other construction projects, particularly in the wake of a Supreme Court ruling on August 31st that let him continue building his ballroom, according to two people who spoke on the condition of anonymity. The ruling did not decide the merits of the case. Spokespeople for the White House and Pentagon said on Monday that they had no additional information to provide beyond the president's social media post. A defense official, speaking on the condition of anonymity, said it was not clear whether U.S. Northern Command, which oversees domestic military operations, has been asked to develop any related plans. Military officials with Joint Task Force and National Capital Region, which oversees military operations to protect D.C., they did not respond to requests for comment on Monday. Spokespeople for the Interior Department and the National Park Service also did not respond to questions about the project. The Federal Aviation Administration referred questions to the White House. Veterans organizations, local advocacy groups, and Democratic lawmakers have urged Trump to stop work on the project, citing the administration's own findings that the towering structure would harm the experience of visiting the military cemetery, the Arlington Memorial Bridge, and dozens of other historic sites. We demand the administration immediately halt work on the arch in light of the unavoidable damage it will do to these memorials to honor those who gave the greatest sacrifice for our nation's freedom. Senator Martin Heinrich, Democrat of New Mexico, who was the top Democrat on the Senate's Committee on Energy and Natural Resources, and some colleagues wrote in a letter last week. Democrats also have signaled that they would seek to curb the arch and other Trump construction projects if they retake one or both chambers of the Congress in November. Until Sunday, the Trump administration had largely portrayed the arch as a prominent tourist attraction. Architectural plans posted by the National Park Service last month include a ticket booth, a family restroom, and other features atypical of any active military complex. Interior Secretary Doug Burgum mentioned that the arch would also offer a military observation deck in a social media post earlier this month. The administration had already faced safety questions, in part because the 250-foot-tall structure would sit directly in National Airport flight paths. Aviation safety there has garnered significant attention since a 2025 collision between an Army helicopter and an American Airlines regional jet near the airport that killed 67 people. On Friday, the FAA said it had determined that the arch would not pose a hazard to aircraft, including at National Airport. That finding preceded Trump's announcement about drones, whose type and frequency of use remain unclear. In its final study on the arch, the FAA said the proposed structure should feature a non-standard eternal flame to make it noticeable to pilots. It also said the arch should be continuously floodlighted by searchlight projectors around its base. And it continues on, ladies and gentlemen. It's just they're very concerned about congestion problems. And that will be actually the end of my reading for you this morning. Please have a wonderful day and enjoy the autumn.
1: Drug cartels are making alarming drone advances, U.S. assessment warns. The rapidly accelerating use of drones among Latin American drug cartels will significantly complicate the Trump administration's campaign to halt the flow of illicit narcotics into the United States and eliminate the criminal networks that produce and traffic them, according to a U.S. official familiar with an internal government assessment and others with knowledge of the matter. Of chief concern, these people said, is the continued exploitation of individuals with recent battlefield experience in the Russia-Ukraine war, a conflict that has featured near-continuous evolution in drone tactics and technology. But government assessment, which has not been previously reported, warns, too, that counter-narcotics authorities in the U.S. and Mexico are dangerously unprepared for the challenges this shift will pose. In recent years, Mexican cartels have stepped up their use of money and coercion to recruit people, chiefly from Colombia, who have returned from Ukraine and have sought to send their own affiliates there, officials said. They noted that the cartels are closely studying the use of alternating radio frequencies and other techniques to evade anti-drone jamming systems and procuring advanced drone models that can stay airborne longer and carry more explosives than the models they currently possess. The skills and tactics acquired from hands-on military service in Ukraine are expected to be implemented by the cartels in the next several months, one of the officials said. This report is based on interviews with five U.S. officials and one Mexican official, who described the ongoing challenges that drones pose to both countries' counter-narcotics operations. They spoke on the condition of anonymity to be candid about the situation, and in some cases to discuss sensitive intelligence that has not been disclosed publicly. The drone revolution unfolding south of the U.S.-Mexico border will almost certainly undermine President Donald Trump's war on drugs, a centerpiece of his administration that, despite a sprawling, deadly Pentagon campaign targeting alleged traffickers throughout the Western Hemisphere, has failed to reduce the amount of cocaine on American streets, as the Washington Post recently reported. In a brief statement, the State Department said that it works with U.S. law enforcement and counterparts in Ukraine to adopt measures to mitigate the risk of battlefield skills transfer, and applies lessons from the conflict there on defeating drones so it can counter the cartel drone threat. Spokespeople for the Justice Department and the Drug Enforcement Administration did not return requests for comment. Drug trafficking groups in Mexico already employ drones to circumvent authorities on both sides of the U.S.-Mexico border, using them to survey enforcement operations and identify smuggling routes, officials said. The U.S. has accelerated its counter-drone activities in response, deploying high-energy laser systems last month that military officials have credited with bringing down 11 cartel-linked drones between August 24th and September 4th. The growing proficiency among cartels will inject more urgency into an ongoing cat-and-mouse game, said retired General Glenn D. Van Herk, who oversaw U.S. military operations in North America as commander of Northern Command and the North American Aerospace Defense Command. They're going to use techniques to counter our drones for surveilling them, potentially even attacking them in ways that you would see in the battle space, he said in an interview. The greatest danger, Van Herk predicted, will be away from the immediate border region itself, as cartels use new explosive-laden drones principally to target Mexican security forces and rival criminal groups. A senior State Department official said that the U.S. government is aware of international fighters from Colombia who have fought on both sides of the Russia-Ukraine war and returned to Latin America with advanced knowledge of drone tech and tactics that has directly and indirectly benefited drug trafficking organizations. A separate U.S. official involved in counter-narcotics operations said the cartels are actively sending affiliates to the Russia-Ukraine battlefield on one-year contracts, sometimes threatening their families to ensure they return. They're going to be way better off, way better trained, with way better equipment, this official said. Ukrainian officials have downplayed the issue, saying international volunteers have various reasons for joining the war effort, including a desire to fight for the country's freedom, an opportunity for financial reward, and the acquisition of new skills. Recruits receive background checks to screen for people with malicious intent, said Taras Palyantsia, an official with the Foreign Recruitment Office in Ukraine's Defense Ministry. No one says outright, I'm going to learn how to fight here, how to fly drones, and in 6 months I'll go back home to fight against the governments of Colombia or Brazil, he said. As for those with bad intentions, even if any such people do come here, there aren't many of them. A U.S. official said the State Department and the Justice Department have addressed the issue with their Ukrainian counterparts. A Mexican intelligence official acknowledged there is deepening concern about the proliferation of large drones that can haul explosives and contraband. At least one cartel possesses aircraft with 6 to 8 propellers, allowing a drone to conduct hours-long flights and carry upwards of 150 pounds, according to an intelligence document reviewed by the Post. The Mexican intelligence official said one cartel sent personnel to China to purchase drones that can be equipped with rifles. It is believed the organization is learning how to operate the aircraft and waiting for the right opportunity to use them, the official said. Several armed groups in Colombia have formed alliances with Mexican cartels. The powerful Gulf Clan, for example, which operates in northern Colombia, has for years teamed with the Sinaloa cartel, one of the most prominent criminal networks involved in the drug trade. A Colombian defense ministry declined to comment, saying the matter is classified, and referred questions about volunteer fighters to the foreign ministry, which did not return a request for comment. After returning from Ukraine, Colombian drone specialists are offered large sums of money and sometimes brought to Mexico to train large groups of droneros, or drone pilots, the Mexican official said. One Colombian fighting in Ukraine told the Post that he estimates there might be as many as 100 of his countrymen in the southern city of Kherson alone. They have become such an integral part of the armed forces that the Foreign Recruitment Center shared a message wishing Colombia a happy Independence Day this year, he said. Like most Colombians, he was drawn to Ukraine by the promise of a much higher salary than he could have made back in his home country. After years fighting on the front lines of the war, including in assault units, he said he plans to take a drone piloting course, a relatively accessible 2-month training session taught by Ukrainian troops, in which participants learn to fly a drone and arm it with explosives. While he said that he's never heard of Mexican cartels infiltrating the ranks in Ukraine, he acknowledged having heard fellow Colombian soldiers mention their experience working for armed guerrillas or former paramilitary groups in their home country. Colombia itself has seen a sharp rise in the use of drones by armed groups in the country's violence, a decades-long conflict between rival guerrilla groups with control over large swaths of the rural countryside, including cocaine trafficking corridors. According to Armed Conflict Location and Event Data, a global conflict monitor known as ACLED, the number of incidents of violence involving weaponized drones in Colombia's conflict shot up from 38 events in 2024 to 149 in 2025. By early September, the number of drone incidents this year has already surpassed 200, more than the entire total recorded in 2025. Over the decades, drug cartels have proved adept at outfoxing U.S. and partner nation enforcement, growing their multi-billion-dollar empire across the world, despite efforts from several presidential administrations to stamp out the trade. Trump's deadly military campaign, targeting low-level operatives in the Caribbean Sea and the Eastern Pacific, prompted traffickers to shift toward using more commercial ships and air deliveries, paired with adjusted maritime routes, to circumvent U.S. forces. In some cases, cartels have leveraged their vast wealth to buy off corrupt Latin American officials who report U.S. ship locations and help traffickers time their movements, the Post previously reported. To that end, U.S. and Mexican authorities anticipate that cartels will continue to refine their tradecraft and look for ways to avoid government counter-drone systems, officials said. We know the narcs have way more money than we do, said the U.S. official involved in counter-narcotics efforts. What's the next major problem we're going to have? Drones are it. Next up, Trump officials cut 760,000 enrollees from ACA, claiming fraud. Vice President J.D. Vance and administration officials on Tuesday announced that they are removing about 760,000 enrollees from Affordable Care Act coverage, saying that they were fraudulently enrolled in the government health program. Speaking at a White House press briefing, Vance said that officials would perform additional verification on about 419,000 people that they suspected to be fraudulently enrolled, too. The administration also is suspending some brokers found to have wrongly signed up enrollees for ACA coverage. Officials said that the moves would collectively save $2.2 billion in federal spending. The White House Anti-Fraud Task Force, which is led by Vance, is working with the Department of Health and Human Services and the Centers for Medicare and Medicaid Services on the crackdown. This is what the Fraud Task Force is all about, Vance said, flanked by CMS Administrator Mehmet Oz and other senior officials. Saving the American taxpayers' money, and, on the other hand, ensuring that these programs that are very important are protected from waste and fraud. Oz said that the fraudulent enrollees were identified based on their lack of health care use and other factors, and that officials concluded many were fictitious. He also announced a 6-month moratorium on allowing new insurance brokers to sell ACA plans. The Wall Street Journal first reported the administration's push to remove the ACA enrollees and suspend some insurance brokers. Administration officials told the Washington Post earlier this year that the Anti-Fraud Task Force was examining the issue of ACA enrollment fraud. About 19 million people are enrolled in health plans offered through the ACA's exchanges, HHS officials said in June. Enrollment in the program, which shot up under President Joe Biden, has shrunk by more than 1 million people since President Donald Trump took office, and is expected to fall by millions more this year. Vance and the Anti-Fraud Task Force have targeted health care programs in their push to trim federal spending by billions of dollars. Vance and Trump have also long criticized the ACA, a sweeping health law established by then-President Barack Obama and Democrats in 2010. The law's expansion of health coverage is credited with driving the nation's uninsured rate to historic lows, and past GOP efforts to target the program helped Democrats win back seats in Congress. Democrats and some health policy experts have argued that Trump's policies, including ending pandemic-era subsidies that widely lowered the cost of ACA coverage, have forced people off the program and put them at risk of losing access to care. Jason Levitis, who was a senior Treasury Department official in the Obama administration, during which he helped craft and implement the ACA policies, credited Trump officials for taking steps to confront fraud in the program. But he criticized Tuesday's announcement as chaotic and questioned whether some people would wrongly lose coverage as a result of the sweeping crackdown. Throwing 750,000 people into this bucket of your coverage is canceled and then having to figure it out later is a big concern, said Levitis, who is now a senior fellow at the Urban Institute. He said that the administration could have adopted a more structured approach, such as taking lessons from states that run their own ACA insurance exchanges and have reported less fraud in their programs. Some also called Vance's announcement a distraction ahead of the midterm elections, comparing the administration's fraud crackdown to its efforts to cut spending on Medicaid and other health care initiatives. Families need coverage they can afford and count on when they get sick, Brad Woodhouse, president of Protect Our Care, a liberal-leaning advocacy group, said in a statement Tuesday. Vance's task force won't accomplish that. Republicans contend that dwindling ACA enrollment is the result of necessary initiatives to cut waste and fraud after Democrats focused on growing the program but did too little to scrutinize who was signing up. Some conservative lawmakers and policy experts had recently pushed for another crackdown, saying that fraudulent ACA enrollment had spiked after pandemic-era initiatives that made it easier to sign up for coverage and created incentives for bad actors to take advantage of the program. Brian Blase, the founder of the Paragon Health Institute, a conservative think tank that has driven attention on ACA enrollment fraud, welcomed the administration's move. The think tank estimated earlier this year that about 6 million ACA enrollees were fraudulent, a number that includes phantom enrollees, either unaware they'd signed up or fabricated by brokers. The Trump administration, actions to suspend brokers engaged in these activities and disenroll phantoms, is welcome and will save taxpayers billions of dollars each year, said Blase, who was an economic aide to Trump in his first administration. Oz, who runs CMS, which oversees the ACA, has previously said that his agency believes perhaps one-third of ACA enrollment is improper. If you care about the ACA, then you'll want us to take the fraud out, Oz said at a White House news briefing in June. At Tuesday's event, Oz also singled out several convicted insurance executives who had wrongly enrolled tens of thousands of people into the ACA and used the profits to fund their lifestyles. One fraudster has a very punchable face, Oz said, as Kim Brandt, a senior CMS official who was helping oversee the fraud crackdown, held up a photo. Trump officials also have said that they have adjusted the government's fraud-fighting tactics, shifting from a long-standing pay-and-chase approach, in which agencies would pay out claims before identifying fraud and then try to claw the money back, to a stop-and-caught model. That strategy has been powered by the use of AI analytics and pattern recognition to spot fraudsters, they added. We've learned something. Fraud doesn't stand still, Chris Klomp, a senior HHS official, said at Tuesday's briefing. And with that, we wrap up this Wednesday's Washington Post. Tripp and Bill and I will be back next week. Take care until then.

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2: 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And I had a heart attack and a cardiac arrest. And then a stroke.
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Hello, and welcome to this week's edition of People Magazine. We'll be reading from the publication dated September 14th, 2026. Your reader today is Mary, and our front page story is a singular story, 1946 to 2026, Dolly Parton, her life, her music, and her legacy of love. But first, chatter. Stars pay tribute to Dolly Parton, who died on August 25th. Dolly was a friend from the very instant we said hello. I'm going to miss all those laughs and all those midnight calls. Dionne Warwick on Entertainment Tonight. Throughout my entire career, she sent me little notes of encouragement and support, telling me to be the light in people's lives and listen to my angels. Always signed, I Will Always Love You. Reese Witherspoon on Instagram. She walked in like a sparkling light of happiness. There was so much anticipation, and then she just made everybody happy. Danica McKellar on Filming Christmas at Dollywood with Parton, two people. She never wavered on accepting anyone for who they were and who they were meant to be. Brandi Carlile on Instagram. Dolly taught us that you can be anything and do anything and to do it with kindness. Coleman Domingo on X. A week with Dolly was like a master class for me. I tried to be a sponge. Stevie Nicks on Instagram. People, contents, on the cover, Dolly Parton. This week, Scoop. Prince Harry and Meghan settled into their new lives in Britain. Michael Strahan welcomes a new baby. Tommy Lee Jones turns 80, and more celebrity news. Lindsay Clancy, inside the Massachusetts mom's dramatic trial for killing her three children. Whitney Carson, the Dancing with the Stars pro heads back to the ballroom, this time with baby number three on board. Tim Curry, from Rocky Horror to Annie, the beloved British actor leaves behind a legacy of unforgettable characters. Katy Perry, the pop star, talks about her new concert film and finding love. Mr. T, the iconic tough guy, reflects on his unique journey to fame. September 11th, Survivor. Will Jimeno, with his daughters, shares his remarkable story. Reader's choice, you can pick up either of the two covers for this one issue on newsstands, and one is a picture of Dolly in a pink gown sitting in a chair, smiling, of course, and the other is a headshot of Dolly, and I would guess it's probably from the mid-60s, and she has got some hair on her. Remembering Dolly Parton's singular life, career, and extraordinary legacy. Editor's letter, farewell, Dolly. Last week, people broke the news nobody was ready to hear. Dolly Parton had died at age 80 after a brief battle with cancer. We last sat down with the beloved music legend in August 2025, just a few weeks before she postponed her planned Las Vegas residency. We didn't realize then how lucky we would be to hear from her while she was still well enough to give us her time. She opened up about the loss of her husband after nearly 60 years of marriage and said she had no intention of slowing down. Dolly did have this relentless work ethic, but it was always in service to others, even to her own detriment, says music senior editor Jeff Nelson, who conducted what would be her final in-depth interview. When I finished the interview, she asked me if I had everything that I needed. When I told her I did, she asked for a tissue. I looked up, and I saw tears falling down her cheeks. She told me that our discussion about her late husband Carl got her emotional. That had been at least 5 minutes earlier, but she held those tears in because the cameras were rolling, and she didn't want to ruin the shot. I remembered that interaction when she recently revealed that she had let her own health go to the wayside as she was caring for Carl before his death. She truly was too good for her own good. Executive Director of Talent, Partnerships, and Special Projects Jason Sheeler, who booked that cover for us and fielded the tragic news this past week, also shared his fondest memories of Parton. Over the course of my career, I was given the opportunity to interview Dolly Parton 8 times, Sheeler says.
There were delightful Southern allegories, the reliable Dolly Core parables, a few surprises, her tattoos of bees and ribbons covering her scars, and above all, her constant message of empathy. Dolly wrote more than 3,000 songs and built a sprawling empire, but worked even harder to always see things from others' perspectives. And for us, her fans across the world, Dolly Parton is the one damn thing we can all agree on. Just in case you can't agree which version of Dolly you love the best, Retro Dolly or Icon Dolly, our two covers this week gave you the option to pick. We chose an image of her in her signature pink from her final 2025 People Shoot for one version, and stunning black and white portrait by Jack Manning for the alternate collectible cover. Fittingly, for such an enduring icon, it was shot precisely 50 years earlier in 1975. I know I'll be saving both. Thanks for reading, clicking, and watching. Charlotte Triggs, GM and Editor-in-Chief. Star Tracks, Photo Essay, Casting a Spell. Sandra Bullock, pictured left, and Nicole Kidman showed off their sisterly bond at the London premiere of Practical Magic 2 on August 26th. Kidman told People that one of her funniest memories from the set was dancing when it was 3 a.m. with her co-stars. Stockard Channing, left, and Diane Wiest reprised their respective roles as aunts Frances and Bridget Jett Owens in the sequel to the fantasy flick, which picks up 28 years after the original. Maisie Williams paid homage to the ensemble on-screen mom Bullock wore to the 1999 premiere of Forces of Nature on the August 26th red carpet. "You can raid Mama's closet anytime," Bullock wrote in an Instagram post, sharing several of Williams' tribute looks from the press tour. Women in Harmony. Olivia Reed Rodrigo, in an inset picture, launched the inaugural Daisy Jane Fields Festival on August 29th in Irvine, California. Her all-female lineup included legends like, pictured above from the left, Sarah McLachlan, whose Lilith Fair Festival inspired Rodrigo, Alanis Morissette, and Stevie Nicks. Dochi went viral after she stepped out at Daisy Jane Fields, covered head-to-toe in hot pink body paint, a show-stopping look her backup dancers mirrored, producing a sea of pink on stage. Resident entertainer Harry Styles worked the crowd on his first of 30 nights in New York City's Madison Square Garden on August 26th, during which he paid tribute to the late Dolly Parton by playing the original recording of her classic, "I Will Always Love You." Lend a farm hand. On a break from filming Dexter Resurrection Season 2, Uma Thurman visited the Dutchess County Fair in Rhinebeck, New York, on August 28th, to present a spring-born Holstein calf in the show ring. End of an era. Kelly Clarkson Pictured Center received support from daughter River Rose, 12, and son Remington Alexander, 10, at the taping of her daytime talk show's finale, which aired on August 31st. "You know time has gone by because they're almost grown up," executive producer Alex Duda said of the kids over the 7-year run. Sister knows best. Billie Eilish, center, officiated the wedding of her brother, Phineas O'Connell, and his partner of 8 years, Claudia Sulwisky, in Montecito, California, on August 29th. The bride wore 4 different Oscar de la Renta looks throughout the festivities. Family Fun Night. Millie Bobby Brown enjoyed a dinner with her husband, Jake Bon Jovi, pictured right, and her father-in-law, John Bon Jovi, in London on August 25th, ahead of Bon Jovi's 3 concerts at Wembley Stadium. Stars in the U.S. Open stands. Brandy, left, touched up her makeup in a suite with her daughter, Cyrae Smith, 24, on August 30th. During her break from Today, Savannah Guthrie had a sports date with her husband, Michael Feldman, on August 25th. The Shards co-stars Homer Gere and Kaia Gerber looked like the spitting image of their parents, Richard Gere and Cindy Crawford, respectively, on August 25th. Scoop!
all the Hollywood news you need to know for September 14th, 2026, A Fresh Start. Harry and Meghan's new UK life begins. Prince Harry and Meghan, Duchess of Sussex, are officially beginning their new era in Britain. The Duke and Duchess of Sussex arrived in the UK with Prince Archie, 7, Princess Lilibet, 5, and their dogs on August 26th, 1 week after People exclusively revealed that the family would be relocating to Harry's home country for an extended period. But before boarding a private jet from California to England, they made time for the people they were leaving behind. A source says Harry, 41, and Meghan, 45, spent their final weekend in Montecito surrounded by loved ones, including their children's friends, as well as Meghan's mother, Doria Ragland, 70. They wanted to spend time with the people they're closest to before they left, and for the kids to have some special time with friends, the source says. It wasn't a goodbye forever. It was much more. We'll be back, but this is what we're doing right now. Naturally, the departure was not without emotion. They've been planning this for some time, and they feel it's the right thing for their family, but that doesn't mean leaving was easy, the source adds. Meghan really loves their life in Montecito and their home there. They know it's going to take a little bit of time for everyone to adjust. There's excitement about what's ahead, too, especially for the kids. Their arrival comes as the wider royal family enters its own season of transition. Prince William and Princess Kate, both 44, recently wrapped up their summer stay at Balmoral, with Prince George, 13, Princess Charlotte, 11, and Prince Louis, 8. Kate was pictured smiling on August 23rd alongside her family as they attended church at Crazy Kirk with King Charles, 77, Queen Camilla, 79, and other royals. William and Kate have since returned south ahead of a particularly significant school year. George will leave home for the first time to board at Eton College, while Charlotte and Louis return to Lanbrook School. So far, the Sussexes' arrival has brought no public sign of a family reunion, and sources say there is still no contact between Harry and William. As the Sussexes settle into a private, non-royal residence outside London, Meghan remains in talks for a potential role in season 3 of director Guy Ritchie's Netflix series The Gentlemen, while Harry is preparing for September appearances tied to Wellchild and the Invictus Games. With Archie and Lilibet also preparing to start school, both families are entering a period of major change. There are bound to be moments where their worlds overlap, and everyone will be watching how those encounters unfold, an insider says. Erin Hill with Pernilla Sedenheim. Fergie's return. Days after the Sussexes relocated back to Britain, it was revealed that Sarah Ferguson, 66, is also returning to the UK. After 7 months abroad amid fallout over her Jeffrey Epstein ties, the former Duchess, whose ex-husband, Andrew Mountbatten Windsor, 66, was arrested in February, is renting a 6-bedroom home outside London as she plans her next move. Michael Strahan secretly welcomes baby number 5. Michael Strahan is on diaper duty again, 2 decades after the last time. The Good Morning America co-anchor, 54, and his girlfriend, entrepreneur Kayla Quick, 36, quietly welcomed a daughter, their first child together earlier this year. Strahan is already a dad to Tanita, 34, and son Michael Jr., 32, with ex-wife Wanda Hutchins, and twin daughters Isabella and Sophia, 21, with ex-wife Jean Mugley. He and Quick have been linked since 2015. Kirsten Acuna. By the numbers, Tommy Lee Jones turns 80. The Oscar winner celebrates his birthday on September 15th. 4 years. How long he played Dr. Mark Tolan on One Life to Live, starting in 1971. 4 Oscar noms. He won Best Supporting Actor for 1993's The Fugitive. 120 minutes. How long it took to apply Two-Face's makeup in 1995's Batman Forever. $654 million worldwide gross of his biggest hit, 2012's Men in Black 3. 25 years.
married to Don Laurel Jones, 62. They met on 1995's The Good Old Boys. Anne Hathaway joins Days of Thunder sequel, Rev Your Engines, when Tom Cruise, 64, reprises his role as NASCAR

sister Ashton reveal family drama and heartbreak on their new show. Alex Earle is making the jump from social media to reality TV. The podcaster, 25, and her blended family, including sister and fellow influencer Ashton, 23, share a peek into their private lives on Netflix's Earle Meets World, streaming now, as they navigate family health challenges and Alex's split from NFL player Braxton Berrios, 30. Were you hesitant to give cameras so much access to your lives? Alex, of course. This is different than posting a piece of content that you have all the control over, but I love sharing the unfiltered side of my life with people. Ashton, there are a lot of personalities in our family, so that can either be a good or bad thing, but I think there's someone that everyone can relate to, in a way. How did you decide to show the fallout from your breakup on screen? Alex, it was what I was going through all that time. The first thing we filmed was me moving out of Braxton's house. I went through so many emotions filming. I cried a lot during the season. I didn't know I was capable of crying that much. Ashton, Alex setting the stage for being so open in that first scene was like, all right, we all have to be willing to be vulnerable in our tough moments and be honest and open. Was it ever tough to film with your family? Ashton, halfway through the season, we were like, this is going to tear our family apart. Alex, it honestly brought us so much closer. Zoe Little. They have pictures of Alex left with Ashton on August 19th. Says it was scary letting people see their family. And there's a picture of them. Todd Thomas, Ashton Alex, Ashley, and Alyssa. Returning to his roots, why the Killers' Brandon Flowers is going country. Brandon Flowers may be frontman of the Killers, one of the most electric rock acts of the 21st century, but on his new album, Thrasher, out now, he's coming home to his country roots. My dad's response when he heard it was, finally, says Flowers, 45, whose father, Terry, raised him on honky-tonk heroes like Merle Haggard and Waylon Jennings. Flowers, who co-founded the Killers in Las Vegas in 2001, turned to pivotal childhood years he spent in small-town Nephi, Utah, for inspiration as he wrote Thrasher, drawing in everything from his sister escaping an abusive marriage to the death of his brother-in-law. A lot of those stories and memories of that upbringing have been on the back burner and not always at the forefront of my writing, he says. You grow up thinking that art has to be flowery and poetic and big and grandiose. The older I get, the more I chip away at that facade, and the better I get. That's not to say that Flowers, who is currently on tour through October, isn't still fond of Killers hits like 2004's Mr. Bright Side. I know there's going to be people at my shows, and it's their first time experiencing the song. That doesn't get old, he says. Offstage, Flowers is grateful for the strong family foundation he's built with his wife, Tana, 45, whom he married in 2005, and their sons, Amon, 19, Gunnar, 17, and Henry, 15. He credits them with helping reinvigorate his faith as a member of the Church of Jesus Christ of Latter-day Saints and avoid the pitfalls of fame. I felt like to be authentic, I had to give alcohol a shot, he says. I think I would have been some kind of rock and roll casualty, but once my first son was born, it was really easy to make that decision and stop smoking and drinking. I've been really lucky. Rachel DeSantis, they have a quote, I'm spoiled because I get to do both. Flowers says of making solo music and working with the Killers, pictured from left, Dave Kooning, Flowers, Ronnie Vannucci Jr., and Mark Stormer in 2005. Also in Scoop, meet the cast of People's New Reality Show. Everyone wants the spotlight, but not everyone can survive it. People is looking for a new Emmy Awards red carpet co-host, and 8 reporters are going head-to-head for the gig. They'll test their charisma, creativity, and composure in front of People's editor-in-chief, Charlotte Treves, editor-at-large and host, Janine Rubenstein, and celebrity judges on our new series, People's Next Red Carpet Reporter. Lizzie Hyman, staff writer. Why do you want to win? When I was growing up, my parents couldn't pull me away from the TV. They used to joke my job might be professional TV watcher. It would be a dream come true.

Brendan Lee, writer, reporter. Favorite celeb interview? Novak Djokovic. I'm the biggest tennis fan in the office, and I got to sit in a car with him for half an hour. Daniela Avila, writer, reporter. Why should you win? I've put in the work covering every carpet possible in L.A., so I know exactly what to expect. Katie Hill, editorial assistant. Who would leave you starstruck? Justin Bieber. He is the love of my life and always has been. Angel Saunders, staff writer. Favorite celeb interview? Niecy Nash. I've spoken with her several times, for private birthdays and her fifth wedding anniversary. Carly Brett, senior content creator. Competition strategy? My dad always told me, practice like you play. You can play like you practice. So I'm going to rely on 7 years of being behind the camera. Jack Irvin, associate music editor. Who would leave you starstruck? Miley Cyrus. I would need to scream in private, both before and after the conversation. Alex Ross, staff writer. Why do you want to win? Mariska Hargitay is hosting the Emmys. What more could a girl want? So they have a couple of other pictures. Bob the drag queen, pictured right, is one of the celeb judges who put our reporters, Irvin and Brett, to task. Event fallout. 2027's Met Gala theme is canceled over John Galliano's past racist remarks. The 2027 Met Gala, an upcoming Metropolitan Museum of Art Costume Institute exhibition, will no longer be themed around designer John Galliano, following intense public criticism from donors, politicians, and Jewish leaders. Galliano, 65, whose career imploded at Christian Dior 15 years ago after a series of anti-Semitic and racist incidents, announced on August 31st, it is best for the exhibition not to take place at this time. In 2011, the designer was convicted of a hate crime in two separate incidents in Paris and fined the equivalent of around $8,500. I remain fully unaccountable for the pain caused by my words in the past, particularly the hurt I caused to the Jewish and Asian communities, and I remain deeply sorry for it, Galliano said. I understand that meaningful atonement is not achieved through an exhibition, institutional recognition, or a single public gesture. It is a continuing responsibility, demonstrated through listening, learning, and one's conduct over time. A new exhibition in Met Gala theme will be revealed at a later date. Lizzie Hyman. Thousands missing or killed after Nepal flash flood. An avalanche with the force of 1,000 collapsing Empire State Buildings brought ruin to Nepal's serpentine peaks and valleys along the Chinese border on August 26th. Harrowing video captured how the torrent of water and earth consumed buildings, people, and towns. As of press time, more than 900 had died, with 4,000-plus still unaccounted for, according to the Associated Press. That included nearly 100 missing Americans, like Venus Rentgen Petal, a 45-year-old software engineer from St. Louis, and Mary Sorensen, 60, a Georgia grandmother and environmentalist, both of whom had traveled for Mount Kailash, which is revered among various religious groups. She had nothing left on her bucket list, says Sorensen's son, Riley Wildman. Until there's something confirmed, I have no reason not to hope. Wendy Grossman Cantor. Scoop. Passages. Engaged. Sylvester Stallone's daughter, Sophia, 30, announced on August 28th that she's engaged to boyfriend Michael Sheehan. Deaths. Peter Cullen, the voice of Optimus Prime in Transformers, and Winnie the Pooh's Eeyore, died on August 26th. He was 85. King Harald V of Norway died on August 28th at age 89 after being hospitalized for a rare blood condition. Controversial Japanese artist Yayo Kusama, known for her polka dot paintings and sculptures, died on August 14th at age 97. Tragedy. At least 2 people are dead and around 15 remain missing at Grand Canyon National Park in Arizona after a flash flood on August 29th. Retirement.
Soccer legend Lionel Messi, 39, announced on August 31st his retirement from the Argentina national team. He'll continue to play for MLS's Inter Miami. Health. Lionel Richie, 77, was hospitalized in the ICU on August 29th after performing in St. Louis. Picks. The buzz on what to watch, read, and listen to this week. Their top pick is May Day. Ryan Reynolds and Kenneth Branagh made a Cold War buddy comedy, and it works, movie. Troy Assassin Kelly, Ryan Reynolds, is a U.S. Navy pilot on a secret mission. But when he crashes his plane behind enemy lines in the Russian wilderness, he is rescued by former KGB agent Nikolai Ustinov, Kenneth Branagh. As one might expect from a movie starring Reynolds and set in 1987, May Day features plenty of pop culture references. Top Gun's and Misery's influences are felt throughout. But underneath the quips is a timely story about the dangers of blind patriotism. The more time Troy and Nikolai spend together as they cross Russia, the deeper their friendship becomes, despite their countries insisting they're sworn enemies. Branagh is no wingman here. The Oscar winner, not Deadpool, emerges as a scene stealer and the movie's true action hero in a bevy of mesmerizing fight scenes. He also provides the story's heart as Nikolai reconnects with his daughter, Maria Bakalova, and yearns to see America. Action-packed and filled with laughs, May Day is a throwback-style comedy in the best possible way. Sabiena Bowman. PG-13 started September 4th on Apple TV. People's Pop Playlist, the songs we're loving right now. Number one, Coco Jones, Love Me Through. Jones delivers smooth, soulful vocals on this romantic R&B track, her first release since her August 1st wedding. Number two, Troy Sivan, She's the Best. The Australian pop star celebrates women on this trip-hop single, released alongside a music video starring Nicole Kidman. Number three, Tinashe, Melatonin. Don't be fooled by its title. This pulsating dance banger on the singer's upcoming pop star album is anything but sleepy. Jack Irvin. Series, A Tale of Two Cities. Once you shake off lingering PTSD from tests on the Charles Dickens classic in high school, this four-episode adaptation becomes rather thrilling. Kit Harington and Francois Civil are charming and tortured as the men vying for the heart of Lucy Manette, Mirren Mac, across London and Paris on the cusp of the French Revolution. Neither the best of times nor the worst of times, but worth a watch. Brianne L. Heldman. Tale of Two Cities started September 6th on MGM+. Another series, Leanne. Bless her heart, Leanne Morgan is back for another round of Southern Fried Comedy. In season two, she tackles turning 60, taking in her cantankerous parents, and dating after divorce. With her acerbic sister Carol, Kristen Johnston, by her side, Leanne can turn any family crisis into comedy gold, as the show finds its sweet spot with homespun humor and just a dash of real pathos. Now on Netflix. Movie, The Sun Never Sets. Wendy, Dakota Fanning, feels stuck as she watches her friends move into new chapters and her boyfriend Jack, Jake Johnson, a father of two, won't commit because he doesn't want more kids and worries she'll regret not having her own. After Jack suggests a break, Wendy embarks on a dating reset and crosses paths with her adventurous ex, Chuck, Corey Michael Smith. What follows is a whole lot of talking, an emotional spiraling, and a messy but relatable love triangle. Lily Brown. The Sun Never Sets is rated R and was in theaters September 4th. 50 years ago, The Muppet Show lit the lights. Jim Henson's family-friendly, puppet-packed sketch comedy, The Muppet Show, premiered on September 5th, 1976, featuring host Kermit the Frog. By 1978, the sensational, inspirational series was the most popular show on Earth, with 235 million viewers in 106 countries. Stream it on Disney+. New season, The Gentlemen series.
Showrunner Guy Ritchie takes all the comedy and chaos of The Gentlemen's first season to thrilling new levels for its stellar second outing. Eddie, Theo James, terrific as ever, who found success in the criminal underworld he inherited, returns with an insatiable need for more and a willingness to cross any line. A year after joining forces with Susie, Kaya Scodelario, and her kingpin dad Bobby, Ray Winstone, Eddie stands on the precipice of a new era. But when his plans fall apart, he becomes more dangerous than ever before. Kayla Grant, The Gentlemen started up September 3rd on Netflix. Plus, more new season twos. Chad Powers, September 3rd on Hulu. Russ, Glenn Powell, disguised as Chad, may be playing football well, but his strange behavior is raising eyebrows, especially Coach Hudson's. The Paper, September 9th on Peacock. As the staffers at Toledo Truth Teller continue to grow as journalists, Ned, Domhnall Gleeson, seeks an investigative crusade. Made in Korea, September 9th on Disney Plus and Hulu. Now the deputy director of the Korean CIA, Baek Kite, Hyun Bin, gains power, but a former foe is waiting around the bend. Lego Star Wars The Mandalorian Special. This fresh, funny take on the series begins with a birthday party for the Mandalorian Din Djarin, not voiced by Pedro Pascal, sadly, thrown by his friends, who all recount moments from the show with varying degrees of hilarity. Expect ample Lego-centric visual gags, like one character needing to remove her hair to snap on a helmet, and superb animation. Dean Markatakis. A Lego Star Wars The Mandalorian is now on Disney Plus. People Best Books Fall 2026. Our must reads for fall. Celebrate the new season with a fresh crop of stunning debuts and exciting releases from old favorites. Literary Fiction, The True Confessions of First Lady Freeman by Disha Filya, Philyaw. The Brightness by Chad Hardbach, Hardbach. Lords of Serendipity by Randy Boyagoda. That's Boyagoda. Music Against the Night by Yiyan Lee. Last name L.I. Thrillers. Mr. Disappear by Virginia Trench, T-R-E-N-C-H. The Housekeeper by Rose Tremaine, T-R-E-M-A-I-N. Savage Lake by Nick Medina, M-E-D-I-N-A. Children of the Wolf by Abby Jenny, G-E-N-I. Historical Fiction, Dodge City by Patrick DeWitt, D-E-W-I-T-T. The Four Wives and Five Deaths of Richard Milford by Nafisa Thompson Spires, THOMPSON-SPIRES. 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Memoir and Nonfiction. Dear Dealer by Nadia Bowers, Bowers. The Only Thing There Is to Want by Sarah Hepola, Hepola. Between the River and the Railroad Tracks by Nicole R. Fleetwood, Fleetwood. Contributors Andy Abrahams, Richard Eisenberg, Louisa Ermelino, Kim Hubbard, Claire Martin, Robin McKelly, Mary Poles, Marion Winnick, and Paula L. Woods. And now, for our one and only cover story, this week's People magazine. Dolly, 1946 to 2026. She conquered Nashville and Hollywood, unifying the world with her songs, spirit, and selflessness. We will always love Dolly Parton, by Rachel DeSantis. You could hear her before you saw her, Dolly Parton, with her stiletto heels taking all 5 feet of her halfway to the clouds, greeting the crowd at the grand opening of her Dolly-themed Tennessee truck stop,
with a boisterous, hey, hey, hey, her infectious charisma, exuding an energy far younger than her 80 years. The country legend wore tassels and rhinestones and cracked witty one-liners, known in these parts as Dolly-isms, like only she could. The June 24th outing was quintessential Parton, who told People in November 2025 cover story that she had no plans to slow down when it came to her busy life. "I'm just a working girl. I'm a workhorse that looks like a show horse," she quipped. "I'm willing to get up early. I'm willing to stay up late. I just feel like it's my duty. It's my job and my joy." The legions of friends and fans often joked that they wished immortality could be invented solely for Parton's use. The appearance would be her last. On August 25th, the singer-songwriter, who built her legacy on her once-in-a-generation talent, a passion for giving back, an uncanny tenacity always delivered with a twinkle in her eye, died at a hospital in Nashville, 4 days after she'd been admitted amid a brief battle with cancer. Dolly has lived in the light and is in the arms of Jesus, Shirley, met by husband Carl, her parents, and countless others who have watched her and longed to meet her in the heavens, her nephew Brian Seaver said in an Instagram video announcing her death. "Dolly called me and said she wants to rest in a beautiful bed of plush cotton because after a life of wearing heavy rhinestones, she finally deserves to be comfortable and have some rest." Parton was laid to rest next to her beloved husband 3 days after her death in a private service attended by close family. Though Parton remained active in the weeks leading up to her death, even recording a video message for a Dollywood event on August 14th, she'd been open since September 2025 that she was dealing with health issues. In the video, which came in place of a planned in-person appearance, Parton said she was dizzy and dehydrated, and let her own health fall by the wayside while caring for her husband, Carl Dean, prior to his death in March 2025. And this May, she canceled a Las Vegas residency planned for September. Regardless, Parton remained positive and focused on the future, sharing that she was exploring the development of Avatar performances and looked forward to the Broadway premiere of her long-awaited musical in January. One day after her death, her manager revealed that Parton had even built a project road map of music, products, books, and more to keep her legacy alive long after she sailed away to another world. Her sister Stella, with whom she chatted on the phone every Tuesday morning over coffee, said Parton recently told her that even if doctors felt there was no hope for her, she wanted her medical team to try experimental drugs if it would help someone else down the road. "It's not like I haven't been through hard times with my health," the singer told People in a statement 4 days before her death. "I've dreamed myself into a corner, and I still have so many things I want to achieve, so I'm going to keep working as long as I can to see everything come to life." The list of accolades and accomplishments amassed by Parton across her 7 decades in showbiz would have been enough to drive anyone else crazy if they'd let it. She won 11 Grammys, an Emmy, and an honorary Oscar, and her country hits, including Jolene, Coat of Many Colors, and I Will Always Love You, are standards of the genre, so much so that Billboard put her atop its 2024 list of the 100 greatest country artists of all time. And yes, she could rock, too. Her 2022 induction into the Rock and Roll Hall of Fame inspired her to record her final album, Rock Star, because the humble artist felt she had to justify her spot. In an industry known for phoniness, the only things not real about Parton were her breast implants and her trusty blonde wigs, and she was always the first to poke fun at them. "I'm not offended by all the dumb blonde jokes because I know I'm not dumb. I also know I'm not blonde," joked Parton, whose wisecracks were punchy without ever punching down. The shrewd businesswoman's career soared as high as the butterflies that became her signature. Parton stood separate from her peers as a tastemaker with heart, talent, and a keen sense of independence,
someone with such a masterful pen that Elvis Presley begged to record I Will Always Love You, but enough savvy to say no when his manager demanded half the publishing rights. And her crossover success on the pop charts laid a path for generations of female artists to follow. Dolly is a force of evolution and transformation in our industry, but she does it with such playful levity it almost looks effortless, Taylor Swift said of Parton in 2023. Her sense of humor and mischief are easily my favorite things about her, because I think it forces the world to reconcile that a woman can be a serious artist and writer who also has raucous fun with it. The one-room mountain cabin in Tennessee's Great Smoky Mountains, where Parton was born on January 19, 1946, was a world away from the glamorous life she went on to lead. The fourth of 12 children, born to tobacco farmer Robert Lee Parton and his wife, Avie, she grew up with neither electricity nor indoor plumbing, and the family's poverty meant Parton shared a bed with several siblings at a time. Her 1971 hit, Coat of Many Colors, recounts the humiliation she felt when classmates made fun of the patchwork coat her mom had sewn. Still, Parton maintained that she had a happy childhood, full of love and music, and credited her down-home roots with helping her appreciate the fortune she found. Avie entertained the children by singing around the house, and the young Parton was making up songs before I could even write, singing them to the chickens and the dogs out back with a makeshift tin can microphone. By 10 years old, she was performing on local TV under the mentorship of her uncle Bill Owens. And at 13, she made her first appearance at the Grand Old Opry. In 1964, the day after she became the first person in her family to graduate from high school, Parton moved to Nashville in search of stardom. Her big break came 3 years later when she joined the Porter Wagoner Show. She and the established country star recorded more than a dozen top 10 singles together, and before long, the petite powerhouse with the angelic pipes had eclipsed Wagoner in popularity. "I couldn't be Porter's girl singer forever," she told People last year. "God had a bigger purpose for me, and I had bigger dreams of my own." Before long, she had a solo chart topper in Jolene, which subverted the idea of the other woman and spun it into a vulnerable, yearning plea, cementing her songwriting credentials. Parton left the show in 1974, but immortalized her and Wagoner's bond with I Will Always Love You, which she wrote as a farewell to the man who helped put her on the map. Parton, the first country singer to grace the cover of Playboy, loved playing up her sexed pot image, which she based on the town tramp, as she put it, though she never let her larger-than-life persona or exaggerated attributes become a caricature. "I don't try to be different than I am at any time. I'm comfortable in my own skin, no matter how far I've stretched it." By 1977, that authenticity had helped her go where a few other women in country had gone before. Successfully crossing over into pop stardom with Here You Come Again, her first album to sell a million copies and win a Grammy, proving to the world she couldn't be pigeonholed. "I can see I've blazed a trail, but I don't dwell on that," she told People last year. "I don't want it to be about me. I want it to be about good stuff. If I can be the messenger, great." A woman with as much spunk and sparkle as Parton could hardly be contained to one medium. When Jane Fonda had the idea for the 1980 workplace comedy 9 to 5, her heart was set on casting Parton as sassy secretary Doralee Rhodes. It was the right move. Parton was a certified steam sealer, and the movie was a box office hit, helped along by the catchy theme song she contributed. In a tribute to Parton, Fonda recalled the star's cheeky side, including the time she stuck her rump out of a car window to moon Kenny Rogers' home. Other acting roles followed, including The Best Little Whorehouse in Texas in 1982 and Steel Magnolias in 1989. But rather than get caught up in the Hollywood machine, Parton balanced the glitz by flexing her entrepreneurial acumen. With everything from hotels and cake mixes to wine and pet clothes and humanitarian drive.
There's a theory that you shouldn't meet your heroes, but I wish everyone had the chance to meet Dolly Parton because she's even better than your sparkliest dreams, her goddaughter Miley Cyrus said in 2021. Parton prided herself on the success of her Imagination Library, which has given more than 330 million books to children around the world. In 2023, Parton said her father, who inspired the initiative as he was unable to read, considered the program the most important thing I'd ever done. She donated $1 million to COVID vaccine development in 2020 and gave back in countless other ways, including funding college scholarships and aiding in natural disaster relief. When Whitney Houston's cover of I Will Always Love You became a mega hit in 1992, thanks to the film The Bodyguard, Parton invested her royalties into building up local businesses in a predominantly black Nashville community. I always want to do things that I can be proud to talk about, things that I believe in, she told People in 2022. Her altruism was the real deal. There wasn't a judgmental bone in Parton's body, as seen in her embrace of the LGBTQ plus fans and her lifelong decision to steer clear of politics. You're allowed your own beliefs and your own faith, but you don't have to use it like a weapon when it could be a tool, she said in 2021. Steve Summers, Parton's longtime creative director and friend of 35 years, says, "It's unbelievable how she touched the world through her being her authentic self. What a miraculous legacy to leave for any human, her heart, her soul, her ability to love and spread joy and compassion. It's never about her accomplishments." Though Parton often celebrated her freedom as an independent woman, there was one man who stuck by her side through it all, Dean, to whom she was married for nearly 60 years, after they met at a Nashville laundromat just hours after she'd arrived in Music City. An asphalt paving contractor, Dean had a down-to-earth sensibility that grounded Parton's glamour, and opportunities could not have attracted more. "This is a very special kind of sacred thing," she said of their bond in 1982. "I'm there for him, and he's there for me. It's somebody to plan with, somebody to grow old with, somebody to have fun with. I just know there's not another person in this world that could give me all those things." The pair never had children, with Parton instead relishing her role as aunt and godmother to her siblings' and friends' children. "I would have been a great mother, I think. I would probably have given up everything else," Parton, who underwent a partial hysterectomy because of endometriosis, said in 2014. "I probably wouldn't have been a star." But of course, she was. Though Dean shunned the spotlight, their marriage was one of showbiz's most enduring love stories, and a surprisingly normal one. Parton said in 2024 that they liked to celebrate special moments like anniversaries, either cooking at home or at McDonald's. She called Dean's death the hardest loss that anyone could ever have. Parton wrote her own rules and lived by her steadfast Christian faith. "God always told me when it was time to move on," she told People last year. "I pray all the time. I wait for an answer, and I go by that feeling. I will quit when God tells me to quit, and I won't quit any time before that." With Jeff Nelson and Jason Sheeler. Photos. Little Girl, Big Dreams. Parton, pictured circa 1955, would sing "My Little Heart Out" as a child on her porch using a tobacco stick as a mic. It's a black and white picture of her posing with her beautiful smile and her curly hair. Family ties. "I got my work ethic from my daddy," Parton, pictured with her parents, said. "I always wanted Mom and Daddy to really be proud, and they really were." So she's flanked by her parents, and they're all have their arms around each other, smiling. Always in tune. "I love songs, and I love to tell stories," Parton, pictured in 1976, said. "I never had to go to a therapist, because that's my therapy." And she's sitting on a stoop. She's dressed all in denim, and she's strumming a acoustic guitar. "I'm not trying to outdo anybody except me."
Authentically, Dolly. I don't care what people say about me, good or bad, Parton, in 1976, said in 2014. I mean, you'd like them to say everything good, but I wouldn't want to be that vanilla. She's pictured singing, and she's in a pink, her signature color, outfit, with her big, big wig. True love. My husband was very independent, and he didn't really care about being with anybody but me. Parton said of Dean in 2025, that worked out best for us. So she's in her signature denim there, and she's smiling, and he's giving her a big kiss on the cheek. A country queen on screen, 9 to 5. Parton's first acting role came alongside Lily Tomlin, pictured left, and Jane Fonda, right, in the 1980 comedy blockbuster that tackled sexism in the workplace, The Best Little Whorehouse in Texas. The 1982 musical earned Parton, pictured with Burt Reynolds, a Golden Globe nomination. Rhinestone, her next film, flopped at the box office in 1984, but marked the beginning of a lifelong friendship with co-star Sylvester Stallone. Steel Magnolias. Parton said it was easy for her to take on the role of a hairstylist in the 1989 film because she would have been a beautician had she not become famous. Joyful Noise. In 2012, Parton shared the screen with Queen Latifah, who later described the country star as funny as hell. I was not one to be pushed and shoved. I think that served me well. Timeless Talent. If you allow yourself to get old, you will. Parton, pictured in 2018, said in 2025, I ain't got time to get old. I ain't got time to dwell on that. Again, she's pictured sitting on a stoop, strumming her acoustic guitar, and she has her head thrown back, and she's laughing. Her lasting legacy. Since Dollywood opened in 1986, the park has created thousands of jobs and boosts the local economy by more than $100 million per year. Her new Songteller Hotel in Nashville features a museum. Dolly, a true original musical, opened in Nashville in 2025. It will move to Broadway January 4th. With her Imagination Library, Parton, pictured reading to children in 2018, has given out free books to kids for 31 years, honoring a trailblazer. The CMAs. Parton, pictured with Johnny Cash left and Ronnie Millsap right, was the second woman to win Entertainer of the Year at the Country Awards in 1978. Kennedy Center Honors. Musician, pictured with Steven Spielberg left and Smokey Robinson on her right, received the nation's top cultural accolade in 2006. The Oscars. Parton won the Jean Hersholt Humanitarian Award from the Academy in November 2025, calling it a blessing of a lifetime. Rock and Roll Hall of Fame. I guess I'm a rock star now, Parton quipped at her 2022 induction. Bonded by Music. Parton presented Whitney Houston with the Grammy for I Will Always Love You in 1994. Polly's iconic duet partners continued, Porter Wagoner, Kenny Rogers, the trio of Parton, Linda Ronstadt, and Emmylou Harris, Miley Cyrus, and Beyoncé. Tributes to a legend. Former Dollywood chef James A. Gambrell visited a statue in her honor in Sevierville, Tennessee, near her birthplace. San Francisco's Castro Theater remembered Parton. Their marquee says, "We will always love you, Dolly Parton." The Grand Ole Opry dedicated its entire August 29th show to Parton. At Buckingham Palace, the King's Guard band played a tribute. They played The Empire State Building is lit up pink in her honor. Love for a legend. No one like her. She brought the light, and we are all better because she was here. Oprah Winfrey. You gave so much with your huge heart. We'll remember and cherish every memory and every note you ever played and sang. Reba McEntire. You had a way of making everyone around you feel most important. Your kindness was genuine, your faith strong, and your humor lit up a room. Randy Travis. Dolly was a magical and joyous human. I hold knowing her as a treasure in my life. The sun has dimmed today. Julia Roberts. The only thing I could say after we first met was, she really is an angel walking the earth.
and we look like we could be sisters. Sabrina Carpenter. One last outing. Parton's final public appearance was on June 24th at a ceremonial ribbon cutting at Dolly's Tennessean Travel Stop in Cornersville, Tennessee. She's pictured speaking into a microphone, and she's wearing a real fancy outfit, of course, and she has a name tag on. Dolly. That wraps it up for the reading of People magazine for today. Your reader has been Mary.

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and welcome to the reading of the Cedar Rapids Gazette for Wednesday, September 23rd, 2026. I'm your reader, Janet Griffith. Here is the main headline on today's front page. Emergency response at Lake McBride. Rescue teams search lake after school field trip by Grace King and Vanessa Miller. Scale emergency response at Lake McBride on Tuesday afternoon is connected with a popular annual Iowa City Community School District University of Iowa collaboration known as School of the Wild, which takes fifth graders on a five-day field trip to develop their sense of appreciation for nature. A Gazette photographer at the scene observed the Johnson County Metro dive team, the medical examiner, several boats, a helicopter, and a drone among many fire and rescue teams on the scene at the Lake McBride spillway. Iowa City School District officials and the Johnson County Sheriff's Office had not responded to a request for comment by 6:30 p.m. Tuesday. The district canceled its Iowa City School Board meeting Tuesday evening without identifying why. The UI School of the Wild program, which works with dozens of school districts across the state and annually reaches more than 6,000 students, started in 1991 with a goal of connecting area children and youth to the wild, according to the university. The week-long day camps offer hands-on experiences in the woodlands, wetlands, and prairies at the McBride Nature Recreation Area, which the university is returning to the U.S. Army Corps of Engineers after recently sharing plans to exit its no-cost 66-year lease for the land. In ending its lease for the 485-acre property due to the rising cost of upkeep, the university promised that School of the Wild and its wildlife camps would continue just at another location. One person shot by Cedar Rapids police. Authorities released few details in Tuesday incident by Tom Barton. Cedar Rapids police were on the scene near the intersection of Oakland Road and H Avenue Northeast for an officer-involved shooting that occurred just after 3 p.m. Tuesday. One individual was taken to the hospital with life-threatening injuries. No Cedar Rapids police officers were injured. Details of the events leading up to the shooting, identities of those involved, and other information are not being released at this time, according to a police news release. The Iowa Division of Criminal Investigation will conduct the investigation and provide updates when possible. Authorities ask drivers and commuters to avoid the area and find an alternate route home. Official: Alliant Energy needs to justify plants. Iowa Consumer Advocate calls for cost justification by Tom Barton. Iowa's consumer advocate and a coalition of business and clean energy groups have urged state regulators to deny Alliant Energy's plans to build natural gas plants in northeast Iowa unless the company proves the plants are necessary and cost-effective, warning customers could otherwise incur billions in capital and fuel costs. The Iowa Business for Clean Energy, IBCE, a nonpartisan coalition of businesses and community leaders working to advance reliable, affordable, and clean energy solutions, has raised concerns about Alliant's plan to add thousands of megawatts of natural gas-fired electricity in the state, including in Linn County. The group worries that existing customers could end up paying much of the cost as electricity demand from data centers increases. Before Iowa families, small businesses, manufacturers, schools, and local governments are exposed to billions of dollars in risk, the utility should be required to demonstrate that projects are truly needed, are the most cost-effective option available, and that the customers driving the need are paying their fair share, IBEC Executive Director Bob Rafferty said in a statement. Alliant, however, says the River Hawk and Morgan Valley projects are necessary to meet increasing energy demand while maintaining the reliable, cost-effective service customers and communities depend on, Alliant said in a statement to the Gazette. As demand continues to increase across our service territory, we have an obligation to plan for that growth and ensure we have the resources needed to reliably serve customers, the utility said. Interstate Power and Light Company, an Alliant Energy subsidiary, countered that whether its proposed gas-fired power plant was prudent, necessary, and cost-effective was not relevant to whether the Iowa Utilities Commission should grant the company a certificate allowing it to construct the plant. Those questions, IPL argued in a September 17th filing, belong in a later rate-making proceeding when regulators determine whether the utility can recover the project's costs from customers. The company said the commission repeatedly had followed that approach in previous cases. The utility also said it had committed to keeping its electric base rate stable through the end of the decade. The dispute centers on IPL's proposed 1,200-megawatt River Hawk Energy Center in Cerro Gordo County. The company has said it wants the natural gas plant operating by late 2030.
Alliant has separately proposed building a 720-megawatt natural gas-fired electricity plant in Linn County, and the Iowa Utilities Commission in December unanimously approved Alliant's request to build the 720-megawatt Bobcat Energy Center in Marshalltown. IBCE puts the three projects' combined estimated capital cost at about $3.5 billion. The organization contends the investment would increase Alliant's base rate by nearly 50% and could increase the utility's annual profits by roughly $175 million. The question is simple. Why shouldn't Alliant be required to show this large investment is in the best interest of ratepayers, and if it is, that the data centers are paying their share of the cost, Rafferty said. Iowa needs transparency before ratepayers are locked into decades of higher costs. IBCE contends existing customers should ultimately shoulder costs if data center demand does not materialize as projected or the rates charged to large load customers do not cover the full cost of serving them. Alliant disputes that existing customers would be left to absorb costs attributable to large energy users. The utility said its individual customer rate agreements were designed to protect existing customers from absorbing costs associated with large energy users. The agreements also contain provisions that protect existing customers if anticipated demand fails to materialize, Alliant said. The agreements are reviewed and approved by the Iowa Utilities Commission, the company said. Comments filed September 11th by the Office of Consumer Advocate, Clean Energy Districts of Iowa, and the IBCE raised overlapping concerns about whether IPL has demonstrated a need for Riverhawk, whether it is a cost-effective way to meet growing electricity demand, and how customers would be protected from construction and natural gas costs. The Office of Consumer Advocate, OCA, a division of the Iowa Attorney General's Office, charged with representing consumers before the Utilities Commission, estimates Riverhawk alone could cost between $1.32 billion and $1.98 billion. Combined with IPL's separately proposed Morgan Valley Energy Center in Linn County, the two projects could cost between roughly $2.1 billion and $3.17 billion, excluding ongoing operating expenses. OCA said Riverhawk was not identified in IPL's 2025 resource evaluation study and argued the company had not justified its need, cost, or fuel impacts. Alliant responded that its resource evaluation study examined multiple scenarios and combinations of generation resources to identify the most reliable and cost-effective path forward. The study's five-year action plan identified a need for additional wind generation, battery storage, and natural gas by 2030. The utility said the study also recognized that its resource plans would change as projected demands and regional reliability requirements evolved. In its September 17th reply, the utility dismissed the consumer advocates and coalition's claims as without merit. The utility referred to an August 20th commission decision in a different IPL case. That decision said whether a project was prudent, necessary, and cost-effective was not decided in a generating certificate proceeding. Instead, those questions and whether the costs can be passed on to ratepayers are decided later in the rate-making process. The company said the later proceeding provided a financial safeguard because the commission could reject recovery of an investment it determined was not prudent or needed. Critics, however, argue that conducting that review after a multi-billion dollar plant has been constructed leaves customers and the utility exposed to risks that could have been examined before construction. Mass exodus from UI Center Committee. Intellectual Freedom Advisory Members Quit, by Vanessa Miller. Casting a vote of no confidence in the Board of Regents and its supervision over the legislature's Center for Intellectual Freedom at the University of Iowa, all but two of the 13 out-of-state professors on the advisory council abruptly resigned Monday. We express our vote of no confidence in the Board of Regents and in the Board's Center for Intellectual Freedom Supervisory Committee by resigning, effective immediately, from the CIF Advisory Council, University of Texas Professor Richard Lowry, who served as chair of the Advisory Council's Executive Committee, wrote to Regents President Robert Kramer on behalf of himself and 10 other resigning council members. Robert, it is now abundantly clear that the university and Regents will never allow the Center for Intellectual Freedom to be a success and will never allow the center to operate in accordance with the law, Lowry wrote to Kramer in a Saturday email obtained by the Gazette. Sadly, it seems that there will also not be the external support needed to see this endeavor actually succeed.
Lowry's response referenced an earlier email from Kramer in which he said, "We don't want CIF to be an island of disgruntled nonconformists, but an engaging center that permeates the whole campus. We want to change the culture." Your message demonstrates clearly that you have complete contempt for those academics who do not adhere to the dominant leftist ideology on the university campus, describing us contemptuously as disgruntled nonconformists, Lowry wrote. That is not an environment that can possibly lead to a vibrant center for intellectual freedom. No serious academics with an interest in higher education reform would reasonably want to continue to associate with this project under your leadership, and as you can see from the attached letter, they will not. The mass resignation comes after months of backroom discord over control of the center bubbled over into the public realm last week during a Board of Regents meeting where, despite objections from the 9-member executive committee of the center's larger 26-member advisory council, the board approved a new director search protocol, timeline, and center governance structure, affirming ultimate authority lies with the 3 regents assigned to a Center for Intellectual Freedom governance committee. I respectfully ask that you get on board and work with Regent Christine Hensley collaboratively or step down and allow someone else to chair the hiring process, Kramer wrote to Lowry on Thursday. Please let us know what you decide. Lowry responded Saturday. 2 days ago, you told me to get on board or step down, he wrote. Today, you're happy to have any academic advisors who want to help. The advisors you had gave you clear advice and you chose an ultimatum instead. Lowry noted the center has no recurring funding, along with questions over hiring authority, independence, and tenure. Declaring that CIF will succeed doesn't make it so, Lowry wrote. My colleagues and I gave our time to this in good faith, and the board gave us no reason to keep giving it. I'm done with this conversation. What remains of the original 26-member advisory council is a 15-member group made up of mostly Iowans, where the larger council had been half Iowans and half out-of-state professors from the likes of Stanford, Princeton, George Mason University, Emory University, University of Chicago, and the University of Texas. The 2 out-of-state members remaining on the council are Mark Bauerlein and Wilfred McClay. The Board of Regents on Tuesday released a statement about the Advisory Council departures, accepting the 11 resignations effective immediately. We appreciate the work these individuals have put into the Center for Intellectual Freedom. Regent Christine Hensley, chair of the CIF Advisory Council and the Board's CIF Advisory Committee, said in a statement. The Board of Regents looks forward to working with the remaining 15 members of the CIF Advisory Council to keep the center moving forward in a positive direction. The board and the advisory council fully support helping CIF achieve its stated goals of providing scholarship on the intellectual foundation of free societies, the principles, ideals, and institutions of the American constitutional order, and the foundations of responsible leadership and informed citizenship. The remaining 15 members of the CIF advisory council are Regent Christine Hensley, Board of Regents President Robert Kramer, Regent Steve Lacey, Reynolds Kramer, CEO and President of Fairway Stores, John Hendrickson, Policy Director at the Iowans for Tax Relief Foundation, Liz Mathis, Executive Director of the Hiawatha Economic Development Corporation and former Democratic State Senator, Peter Mathis, the only UI employee on the council, Mike Whalen, President and CEO of Heart of America Group, Terry Branstad, former Iowa Governor and U.S. Ambassador to China, Greg Gansky, former U.S. Representative for Iowa and surgeon, Jim Lindenmeyer, former regent and president of Indian Hills Community College, Mike Richards, former president of the Board of Regents and doctor, Norman Johnson, former Clark Corps chairman and CEO, UI alumnus and donor, Bauerlein and McClay, the remaining professors. In the board statement, officials announced the center's remaining 5 executive committee members will meet virtually Friday to continue the search for a permanent center director. Iowa among top states for animal collisions. It's a significant percentage of all crashes in the state, by Fern Alling. Iowa has the 3rd highest rate of animal collisions of any state in the nation, according to a data analysis performed by Farmers Insurance. The insurance agency examined claims data from August 2023 through July 2026 and found 71% of comprehensive loss claims, crashes that aren't with another car or inanimate object, come from animal collisions in Iowa. In 2025, roughly 14% of all car crashes in the state were classified as animal-related, according to data from the Iowa Department of Transportation.
It's not just any animal causing these collisions. Deer are overwhelmingly the culprit, said John Shaw, a senior research scholar at the Institute for Transportation Research and Education at North Carolina State University. Shaw helped produce a 2023 report on unreported deer crashes in Iowa, which found traffic volume and the quality of deer habitat were good predictors of where animal-related collisions might occur in the state. Animal-related collisions aren't often fatal. Of the 7,374 animal-related crashes in 2025, there were 5 related deaths. That doesn't mean animal-related crashes don't have negative consequences, though. There's definitely a lot of property damage resulting from these crashes. It's a significant percentage of all crashes that are occurring in the state, Shaw said. The losses from that obviously add a lot to all of our insurance costs. Repair costs for deer crashes aren't inexpensive either. In the past, a major collision with a deer might cost $4,000 to $5,000, but Caliber Collision, Cedar Rapids, South

crashes in Iowa. The 10 worst dates for animal collisions in Iowa are in the first half of the month, according to the Iowa Department of Transportation. Marion, Cedar Rapids recovering from heavy rains, by Fern Alling. Marion and Cedar Rapids are in recovery mode after heavy rainfall over the weekend damaged homes and businesses. Both cities are determining the extent of the damage in areas that flooded. Kim Downs, Marion's deputy city manager, said the city received 80 reports of sewer backups from residents. Mike Duffy, assistant public works director with the city of Cedar Rapids, said his department received one or two calls since the initial 40 to 50 the Gazette previously reported. While Downs said residents were primarily affected by sewer backups in Marion, Duffy said most of the sewer backup calls in Cedar Rapids were made for downtown businesses. Linn County Emergency Management is surveying residents to determine the locations and severity of the weekend's heavy rainfall. Affected individuals and businesses can report their experiences with structural flooding, property damage, erosion, and other impacts in the online survey. The information will be used to create a comprehensive picture of countywide impacts and is not an application for financial or disaster assistance. Both the cities of Cedar Rapids and Marion are organizing free pickups for bulky flood-damaged items. Cedar Rapids residents can call the Solid Waste and Recycling Division at 319-286-5897 and specify they have flood-related materials for pickup. Pickups will take place on residents' typically scheduled garbage days. And residents can complete an online request form for materials pickup at the City of Marion's website or call the Public Works Department at 319-377-6367. The department anticipates it will collect materials between September 23rd and October 2nd. Chicago man gets 13 years in fraud scheme. Stolen checks were deposited in Eastern Iowa, by Trish Mahaffey. A Chicago felon was sentenced to 13 years in federal prison earlier this month for recruiting co-conspirators and setting up what a judge called a sophisticated and massive fraud scheme involving nearly $1.3 million in stolen or altered U.S. Treasury checks from multiple victims. The checks were presented at Eastern Iowa financial institutions in 2023 and 2024, according to court documents. Tyrone Terrell Harris, 34, pleaded guilty March 24th in U.S. District Court to 5 counts each of theft of government property and aggravated identity theft, and 1 count each to money laundering and money laundering conspiracy. He was sentenced to 13 years in prison on September 9th. According to evidence in the case, Harris provided nearly $1.5 million in stolen and altered U.S. Treasury checks to co-conspirators who deposited or cashed the checks to the banks or credit unions in Eastern Iowa. He recruited his co-conspirators, including felons and a sex offender, from across the United States, according to the U.S. Attorney's Office. Harris gave the co-conspirators fake driver's licenses under the victims' names who had been issued the tax, Social Security, or other U.S. Treasury checks with the victims' Social Security numbers and dates of birth. In some cases, Harris supplied the co-conspirators with incorporation documents fraudulently obtained from the Iowa Secretary of State. The co-conspirators then opened individual and corporate bank accounts in the victims' names and quickly withdrew the fraud proceeds in cash to evade detection by law enforcement, according to court documents. During Harris' sentencing, he admitted his involvement with 15 stolen or altered U.S. Treasury checks between March 2023 and February 2024, totaling more than $1.4 million. Harris committed the fraud scheme, theft, and money laundering crimes against 11 victims. Harris and his co-conspirators successfully obtained $462,696 in taxpayer money, prosecutors said. Harris has previous convictions in Illinois, Georgia, and Oklahoma. His convictions include eluding a police officer, drunken driving, battery, and reckless conduct, which stemmed from a drive-by shooting in which Harris was the driver, according to the U.S. Attorney's Office. U.S. District Chief Judge C.J. Williams, during sentencing, ordered Harris to pay $760,575 in victim restitution and to serve 3 years of supervised release following his prison term. Harris is the sixth defendant to plead guilty in the fraud check scheme. The three convicted from Cedar Rapids are Dale Ford, 60, of Cedar Rapids, was convicted of 1 count of forged endorsement on a U.S. Treasury check and 1 count of aggravated identity theft. He was sentenced to 36 months in prison and ordered to pay $91,916 in restitution. He has previous convictions.
Tyndale House,

1952 of Cedar Rapids, was convicted of one count of forged endorsement on a U.S. Treasury check and one count of money laundering conspiracy. He was sentenced to 6 months in prison and 6 months of home confinement. He was ordered to pay $87,851 in restitution. Hal previously was convicted in Florida in 2005 for committing a sex offense against a child. Cornelius Devin Hicks, 50, of Cedar Rapids, was convicted of one count of forged endorsement on a U.S. Treasury check and one count of money laundering. He was sentenced to 41 months in prison and ordered to pay $47,176 in restitution. Hicks has an extensive criminal history in Iowa and Tennessee. The case is being prosecuted by Assistant U.S. Attorney Timothy Vavracek and was investigated by the Internal Revenue Service Criminal Investigation and the FBI. The Cedar Rapids Police Department also assisted in the investigation. Iowa's U.S. Senate election called a toss-up. Forecaster says Iowa won leans Democratic, by Aaron Murphy. A second prominent national elections forecaster sees Iowa's open seat U.S. Senate election as a toss-up after a rating change made Tuesday. Sabato's Crystal Ball, a project of the University of Virginia's Center for Politics, on Tuesday changed its forecast for Iowa's U.S. Senate election from leans Republican to toss-up. The Crystal Ball also changed its projection for Eastern Iowa's 1st Congressional District from a toss-up to leans Democratic. The Crystal Ball joins the Cook Political Report in rating Iowa's U.S. Senate election as a toss-up. Inside Elections thus far is keeping the election as tilts Republican. Democrat Josh Turek, a state legislator from Council Bluffs, faces Republican Ashley Henson, a congresswoman from Marion, in Iowa's U.S. Senate election. Republican incumbent U.S. Senator Joni Ernst, who has held the office since 2015, is not seeking re-election. Libertarian Thomas Lane also qualified for the ballot in the election. This year, the Republican President Donald Trump's credibility on the economy is shot and has been shot for the bulk of his term. The decision to strike Iran has become so unpopular that top GOP Senate candidates, such as Mike Rogers in Michigan and Ashley Hinson in Iowa, are calling on the president to end the war, managing editor Kyle Condick wrote for Sabato's Crystal Ball. Based on these big picture factors, why shouldn't 2026 be as bad or even worse for Republicans than 2018 was? Iowa did not have a U.S. Senate election in 2018, but in that midterm election, the first during Trump's first term in the White House, Iowa Democrats won 3 of 4 congressional elections, and Republican Governor Kim Reynolds won her first full term in office by less than 3 percentage points over Democrat Fred Hubble. Hinson just broke with Trump on Iran, and she also released an ad emphasizing bipartisanship, telling signs of a candidate adjusting to a threatening environment, Condick wrote. This is all enough for us to now view Iowa Senate as a toss-up, as opposed to a leans Republican race. The Crystal Ball becomes the first of these three prominent forecasters to call Iowa's first district leans Democratic. Inside Elections and the Cook Political Report still have that campaign as a toss-up. And the first district Republican incumbent U.S. Representative Marionette Miller Meeks faces a third consecutive challenge from Democrat Christina Bohannon. Also on the ballot is independent candidate Michael Bridgeford. The race has been a big magnet for outside spending, so it's not like it's over, Condick wrote. Iowa Corn Growers endorse Hinson. The Iowa Corn Growers Association has endorsed Iowa Republican U.S. Senate candidate Ashley Hinson, the organization announced. The corn growers are supporting Hinson because of her record of delivering results for Iowa corn farmers and securing House passage of E15 ethanol. Amid rising input costs and tight margins, Ashley Hinson was instrumental in securing one of the most meaningful policies for Iowa corn farmers in a decade. She worked in a bipartisan way, even bucking Republican leadership, to secure passage of year-round E15 to lower gas prices and increase demand for Iowa corn, Wright County farmer Stu Swanson said in a press release from the Hinson campaign. Ashley rolls up her sleeves and gets things done because she's a problem solver at heart. She is an advocate for corn farmers, and she will be a strong voice for Iowa agriculture in the U.S. Senate. Iowa sheriffs endorse Lane. More than 40 current and former Iowa County sheriffs have endorsed Republican Zach Lane for Iowa governor, Lane's campaign announced. Lane, a venture firm business owner from Belle Plaine, is running for Iowa governor against Democratic State Auditor Rob Sand. Knowing that we have people in the State House that are backing us, assisting us with our jobs, it's just going to make our community even stronger, Benton County Sheriff David Upaw said in a press release from the Lane campaign.
This election is probably one of the most important elections Iowa has seen. I feel like there's a lot at stake and a lot of policies that could possibly change for the worse. We need Zach Lane in the State House. Sand recently announced the support of current and former law enforcement officers and firefighters. Iowa Farmers Union endorses federal Democrats. The Iowa Farmers Union announced its endorsements of the five Iowa Democrats running for Congress. The Farmers Union said it had endorsed Josh Turek for the U.S. Senate and Christina Bohannon in Iowa's 1st District, Lindsey James, Iowa 2, Sarah Trone Garriott, Iowa 3, and Dave Dawson, Iowa 4, for the U.S. House. This election is too important to sit on the sidelines. Farmers are facing unprecedented challenges, from unfair trade policies and corporate consolidation to threats to water quality and rural health care, our Iowa Farmers Union President Aaron Lehman said in a press release. We need leaders in Congress who are ready to take real action on the issues that matter to our members. The candidates we're endorsing today have demonstrated they understand these challenges and are committed to solutions that put farmers at the center of agricultural policy. Dog Fashion Show returns to Marion. Free event again, part of Uptown Farmers Market. More than 40 vendors will be on site Saturday as the Uptown Marion Market returns for a fall morning of shopping, entertainment, and community. Farmers Market vendors will offer products ranging from fresh produce and honey to wine, baked goods, and handcrafted artisan items. In addition, the Fall into Marion Dog Fashion Show will take the stage at 10 a.m. in the Central Plaza at City Square Park. The free show will celebrate America's 250th birthday with a red, white, and blue theme. Pet owners can register their dogs at the City of Marion website or sign up in person the morning of the event. The 2026 featured nonprofit is Definitely Dogs, an area organization that trains service dogs to assist individuals who are deaf or hard of hearing, veterans with PTSD, and others who benefit from the support of a highly trained service dog. After the show, attendees can vote for their favorite dog in the People's Choice competition, with donations benefiting Definitely Dogs. GrowFest planned at Casimore Farm in Cedar Rapids. A local nonprofit that aims to empower people with disabilities through horticulture is hosting its annual fall celebration this weekend at Casimore Farm and Orchard in Cedar Rapids. Grow, a nonprofit based at the Orchard, will feature a variety of vendors and activities during GrowFest. The event runs from 10 a.m. to 2 p.m. Saturday at 2630 Otis Road Southeast. Vendors scheduled to be at the free celebration include Meters Meats Barbecue, Big Wheel Pizza, Slay the Day Coffee, and Sourdough Snackers. A variety of apples and pumpkins from the Orchard, all grown using organic practices, also will be available for purchase. Sam Jones will provide music, and the Cedar Rapids Corvette Club will be on hand. Open house at Isaac Walton League in Cedar Rapids. An open house to celebrate National Hunting and Fishing Day is planned from 10 a.m. to 2 p.m. Saturday on the grounds of the Linn County Isaac Walton League at 5401 42nd Street Northeast in Cedar Rapids. The free event will include archery and air gun shooting, along with basic fishing rod casting lessons. It will be a family-oriented day with fun and educational activities designed to introduce people young and old to the outdoor sports, while teaching them about the important role that hunting and fishing play in Iowa's wildlife conservation program, said Bill Grams, spokesman for the Linn County Isaac Walton League chapter. You are listening to the reading of the Cedar Rapids Gazette for Wednesday, September 23rd, 2026, on IRIS, the Iowa Radio Reading Information Service for the Blind. Now let's turn to today's obituaries. Alice Ruth Richardson Rogers, 79, of Cedar Rapids, died Wednesday, August 5th, peacefully at home. A memorial service will be held at 2 p.m. on Friday, September 25th, with visitation at 1 p.m. at Tien Funeral Home in Cedar Rapids. Susan D. High, 77, of Marion, received her heavenly wings on Friday, September 18th. Born on December 28, 1948, in Marshalltown, the daughter of Marvin and Ruth Nichols Wehrman. No services will be held at this time. She had a special love for nature and enjoyed raising monarch butterflies for the Nature Center. She also took great pride in her show shelties, which brought her much joy throughout the years. She married the love of her life, Ed High, in 1969. Together, they shared more than 60 years of love, family, and cherished memories. Memorial contributions in Sue's honor may be made to Monarch Research. Online condolences may be directed to the family at iowacremation.com. Jerry L. Kleinmeyer, 66, of Toddville, passed away on Friday, September 18th, in his home, surrounded by loved ones. A celebration of life gathering will be held at a later date. Brosh Chapel and the Abba Center in Cedar Rapids are assisting the family.
Jerry was born on September 22, 1959, in Iowa County, the son of Kenneth Kleinmeier and Velma Irene Bowman Kaler Handorf. He worked as an OTR driver, most recently for Morrison Trucking. Jerry loved the outdoors and being with his family. Memorials may be directed to the family. Online condolences may be expressed at broschchapel.com. Karen Marie Tenley, age 82, of Stanwood, passed away Monday, September 20th at St. Luke's Hospital in Cedar Rapids. Visitation will be Wednesday, September 23rd from 4 to 7 p.m. at the Stanwood Union Church. Funeral services will also be held at Stanwood Union Church on Thursday, September 24th at 10:30 a.m. with Pastor Theodora O'Keen and Pastor Ronald Schmidt officiating. Burial will follow at Stanwood Cemetery. There will be a luncheon following the burial at the church. Karen was born June 13, 1944, in Cedar Rapids to Loomer and Edith Baird Hollitz. She was married to John Tenley on February 22, 1964, in Mechanicsville. They spent 62 years by each other's side. Karen worked for 30 years in accounting at Claney and Corbett in Clarence, where she performed all aspects of bookkeeping and income tax returns. She retired in 2009. She was an active member of Stanwood Union Church and served her community through her membership in the Stanwood Lions Club, where she served as treasurer and was a member for over 30 years. In lieu of plants or flowers, memorials may be directed to either Camp Courageous in Monticello or Stanwood Union Church. To leave a memory or condolence, please visit chapmanfh.com. Regina Susan Williams, 80, of Hiawatha, died Saturday, September 19th. Funeral Mass will be held at 11 a.m. on Friday, September 25th at St. Elizabeth Ann Seton Church in Hiawatha, with visitation beginning 1 hour prior to the service. Entombment will take place at a later date at Linwood Cemetery, Cedar Rapids. Murdoch Linwood Funeral Home and Cremation Service in Cedar Rapids is assisting the family. Gina was born March 27, 1946 in Clinton, the daughter of Joseph and Mary McDermott Ryan. She graduated from Mount St. Clair Academy in Clinton. On May 21, 1976, Gina married Christopher Claude Williams in Cedar Rapids. She worked for Principal Financial Group as a health claims supervisor for 30 years before retiring in 2007. Gina was a member of St. Elizabeth Ann Seton Catholic Church, the Grasshopper Golf Group, and Retired Women's Golf League. Memorials may be directed to the Dragonfly Transplant Fund. 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Raymond F. Schmucker, 100, of Petersburg, passed away on Thursday, September 17th, at Regional Medical Center in Manchester. Visitation will be held from 2 to 7 p.m. on Thursday, September 24th, at Kramer Morris Funeral Home in Dyersville, with military service held at 7 p.m. Visitation will continue from 9 to 10 a.m. at the funeral home prior to the funeral mass. Mass of Christian burial will be held at 10:30 a.m. on Friday, September 25th at Saints Peter and Paul Catholic Church in Petersburg, with burial to follow in the church cemetery, where military honors will be accorded by American Legion Post No. 137. Raymond was born on April 21, 1926 in Petersburg, the son of Anton and Pauline Luke Schmucker. He served his country in the United States Army from 1953 to 1955. On November 30, 1957, he married Virgine Lammers. Together, they were blessed with three children. Virgine passed away in 1974. He established Schmucker Truck Line in 1955. In addition, he worked as a hog buyer for the Dubuque Packing Company for more than 35 years. Online condolences may be left for the family at kramer-morrisfuneralhome.com. Hattie Irene Bonebrake, 97, of Cedar Rapids, died Saturday, September 19th, at her unit at Corridor Crossing Assisted Living Facility. Irene was born July 26, 1929, the daughter of Leonard and Maggie Owens Lavender in North Carolina. Irene married Raymond E. Brubaker in 1946 in Marion, North Carolina, and moved to Vinton. Ray and Irene later moved to Cedar Rapids in 1963, where she gave birth to their only child, Kevin Brubaker. Raymond Brubaker passed away on August 29, 1979. Irene married Raymond G. Bonebrake Sr. on June 18, 1983. He died September 20, 2008. Services were held on Tuesday, September 22nd at Murdoch Funeral Home in Marion. In lieu of flowers, the family requests that donations be made to your local hospice, who provided excellent care to both Irene and Ray Bonebrake. Please share a memory of Irene at murdochfuneralhome.com. Bonnie Kaiser, 88, of Walker, died Friday, September 18th. A visitation will be held from 4 to 7 p.m. on Wednesday, September 23rd,
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Memorial Mass will take place at 10:30 a.m. on Thursday, September 24th at Sacred Heart Catholic Church in Walker. Interment will take place at Sacred Heart Catholic Cemetery in Walker. Bonnie was born December 18, 1937 in Edgewood, the daughter of Lee and Beulah Morley Reiser. She grew up on the family farm and graduated from Edgewood High School in 1956. Following graduation, Bonnie worked for the Casina Company in Cedar Rapids. On September 28, 1960, she married David John Kaiser at Sacred Heart Catholic Church in Walker. In 1968, Bonnie began working as the school secretary at North Lynn's Walker Elementary School, where she remained until her retirement in 1998. Please share a memory of Bonnie at MurdochFuneralHome.com. Craig Wesley Stoll, 76, of Marengo, passed away Saturday, September 19th at Rosehaven Nursing Home in Marengo. A public visitation will be held from 4 to 7 p.m. on Thursday, September 24th at the Cedar Memorial Chapel Stateroom. A memorial service will be at 10 a.m. on Friday, September 25th at the Cedar Memorial Chapel of Memories. Burial will follow the service and take place at Cedar Memorial Park Cemetery. A celebration of life will be held later Friday, September 25th from 5 to 9 p.m. at Morgan Creek Park Shelter in Cedar Rapids. Craig was born on July 26, 1950 to Norman, Bud, and Bessie Price Stoll in Cedar Rapids. Bessie passed away while Craig was an infant, and after his father remarried, he was raised by Margaret, also called Peg. Craig graduated from Cedar Rapids Washington High School in 1969. He married Pamela Ellis, and together they had two sons. He later married Donna Chavez on December 9, 1989 in Cedar Rapids, gaining three daughters. Craig worked for Wonder Bread in sales and gave 38 years of service. Online condolences may be directed to the family at cedarmemorial.com. William Bill Briggs of Cedar Rapids entered into his final rest on September 17th at the age of 99, surrounded by family members. Visitation will be held at Tea and Funeral Home on September 25th from 5 to 8 p.m., and a service will be held on September 26th at 10 a.m., also at Tea and Funeral Home. Bill was born on April 19, 1927 in Traer to Harry and Agnes Briggs. Bill was the youngest of seven and graduated from Traer High School in 1945. He joined the U.S. Navy during World War II, where he was deployed to the Philippines and transported Army tanks to China. He was honorably discharged in June 1946. Bill then attended Iowa State Teachers College, now UNI, where he met and married Betty Jane McCabe in 1947. The couple settled in Cedar Rapids and started their family of four children. They belonged to Christ Church Presbyterian, where Bill served as a deacon for many years. In 1988, the couple moved to Washington, D.C., where Bill was the official host to the Eastern Star headquarters for 15 years. Bill and Betty were happily married for 78 years. Memorials may be directed to the family of Bill in his name for a charity of their choosing. Online condolences can be left at tnfuneralhome.com. Dennis Duane Fisher, 83, of Marion, passed away on Friday, September 18th at home, surrounded by his loving family. A celebration of Dennis' life will be held from 4 to 7 p.m. on Friday, September 25th at Murdoch Funeral Home and Cremation Service in Marion. Dennis was born November 5, 1942, near McGregor, to Earl and Marie Breitsbrecher Fisher. He graduated from Garnabello High School in 1960. Dennis married Marcia Gritton on May 1, 1976, in Clarence. Dennis spent his working career in the insurance field, most recently as a field representative traveling the entire state of Iowa. Dennis and Marcia spent 50 wonderful years together and enjoyed 40 years fishing in northern Minnesota. They enjoyed antiquing together. Please share a memory of Dennis at MurdochFuneralHome.com. Richard E. Sentman, 83, of Cedar Rapids, died Thursday, September 17th. A private family graveside service will be held at Ridgewood Cemetery, North Liberty. Murdoch Linwood Funeral Home and Cremation Service of Cedar Rapids is assisting the family. Richard was born September 16, 1943, in Iowa, the son of Howard and Artis Yoder Sentman. He graduated from Pekin High School and continued his education at the University of Northern Iowa, where he earned his degree and met his wife, Jean. On June 5, 1971, Richard married Jean Bennett in Cedar Rapids. Richard worked as a chemist for the City of Cedar Rapids Water Department. He was an avid cyclist and enjoyed participating in numerous rag bries. Share a memory of Richard at MurdochFuneralHome.com. Marion J. Wolf, J. Bird, 83, of Cedar Rapids, passed away peacefully following a brief battle with cancer while surrounded by family. He was born on May 6, 1943, in Cedar Rapids to Marion J. Wolf and Lois Thurston Wolf.
Jay graduated from Olwine High School in 1961 and went on to work as a boilermaker, a profession he dedicated himself to throughout his career. Marion married Christine A. House on June 4, 1992 in Cedar Rapids. Together, they built a life rooted in family and friendship. Per Jay's wishes, there will be no services. He will be buried at Alice Cemetery in Alice, Iowa. Memorial contributions may be directed to Jay's family. Online condolences may be expressed to the family at broschapel.com. Emily Catherine Putnam of Coralville passed away at her home in Coralville on Friday, September 18th. Born in San Diego, California in November 1991, Emily was a true California girl. She moved with her family to Coralville when she was five. Emily attended Iowa City Public Schools and had the privilege of learning from the outstanding teachers and paraprofessionals in the special education programs across the district. Emily received care and services for over 20 years from the kind and caring professionals with RIM Iowa. Most recently, she was thriving in their home and community-based services program, enjoying many outings and living her best life. A celebration of Emily's life will be held in November. Memorials are suggested to Camp Courageous. Mary Susan Molly Brettel, 91, of Cedar Rapids, passed away Saturday, September 19th at her home. Funeral Mass was held Wednesday, September 23rd at St. Matthew's Church in Cedar Rapids. Molly was born on June 13, 1935 in Waukon to Harold and Mary Reagan Schwartzoff. She graduated from Immaculate Conception High School in Cedar Rapids. Molly married her high school sweetheart, John Jack Bradel, on November 28, 1953 in Cedar Rapids. Molly started her sales associate career at Mercy Auxiliary, the old house. She then worked in women's sportswear at Armstrong's and finished her career working for Lancôme, Clinique, and Estée Lauder at Yonkers. In lieu of flowers, donations can be made to St. Matthew's Church. Online condolences are welcome at cedarmemorial.com. David Svoboda of Marion, a beloved husband, father, grandfather, great-grandfather, brother, and friend, departed this world on Saturday, September 19th at the age of 85, at home surrounded by his family. In accordance with David's wishes, a private graveside service was held at Cedar Memorial Park Cemetery. Celebration of Life will be held on Saturday, October 10th from 1 to 5 p.m. at Community Savings Bank in Robbins. Dave was born on September 11, 1941 in Cedar Rapids, the son of Thomas and Margaret Kepler Svoboda. On August 19, 1961, he married the love of his life, Dolores D. Their 65-year journey together was a testament to enduring love. Dave graduated in 1960 from Albernette High School. The same year, he began his career with the Iowa Highway Commission. In the late 1960s, he was promoted to the maintenance department as an operations assistant. He continued his education through Iowa State University and was later promoted to district maintenance manager of District 6, a position he held until his retirement in 2002. In lieu of flowers, the family requests that memorial donations be made to the American Parkinson Disease Association of Iowa. Online condolences are welcome at cedarmemorial.com. Ron Beanie L. McNeil, 80, of Swisher, passed away on Tuesday, September 22nd in his home, surrounded by loved ones. Celebration of Life services will be held at 10:30 a.m. on Friday, September 25th at Brosh Chapel and the Abbas Center in Cedar Rapids. Friends may visit with the family from 4 to 7 p.m. on Thursday, September 24th at Brosh Chapel. Interment will take place at a later date at Castec Cemetery near Swisher. Ronald Lewis was born on June 6, 1946 in Iowa City, the son of Wayne Albee and Catherine Dolores Cooney McNeil. In his early years, he owned and operated his own trucking company. He then worked and retired from Wendler. Memorials may be directed to the family. Online condolences may be expressed to the family at broschapel.com. That concludes today's obituaries. Here is today's Gazette editorial, which is labeled as a Gazette endorsement. Vote no on Iowa Constitutional Amendment 1. This fall, Iowa voters will decide whether Amendment 1, which would require a two-thirds legislative vote to raise individual or corporate income tax, or to create any new tax on income or legal and special reserves, should be added to the state constitution. We urge voters to reject the amendment. Iowa hasn't raised income taxes in decades, largely because it's been a political non-starter for both parties. In recent years, the Republican-controlled General Assembly has approved billions of dollars in income tax cuts, dropping Iowa's individual tax rate to a flat 3.8%. Iowa's corporate tax rate is set to fall to a flat 5.5%, pending revenue triggers.
Those large tax cuts, critics say, have contributed to a revenue shortfall and a shrinking pool of dollars to fund public schools, mental health care, cancer research, public safety, and other budget priorities. In many cases, funding increases have fallen short of inflation. The amendment, which would require 67 votes in the House and 34 in the Senate to approve an income tax increase, would lock those revenue reductions in place. Future Iowa leaders facing challenges we can't imagine will have their hands tied by the state constitution. As backers see it, that's exactly what it's intended to do. Curiously, the amendment also applies the two-thirds rule to any effort to tax credit union reserves. The amendment flies in the face of majority rule. It would take just 34 votes in the House and 17 in the Senate to defeat a future income tax measure, even if a clear legislative majority supports it. A minority of members should not have veto power. Iowans who believe lawmakers violated the amendment can file a lawsuit within a year of a bill's enactment. Past legal fights over legislative authority were long and costly. And if you believe this will mean no tax cuts, consider that Amendment 1 mentions only income taxes. That leaves the door open to future increases in sales tax and an array of other taxes and fees. The amendment carves out an exception for local governments. It explicitly exempts taxes imposed at the option of cities and counties, leaving that avenue untouched too. Sales taxes hit low-income Iowans hardest, eating a larger share of their income than higher-income taxpayers. The income tax cuts the amendment seeks to sustain have mostly benefited wealthy Iowans. An analysis by the Institute on Taxation and Economic Policy found the average Iowa millionaire's cut was worth about $62,000 a year, while Iowans earning $40,000 to $60,000 saved roughly $300, about $6 a week, and most Iowans earning under $40,000 saw no cut at all. So Amendment 1 backers are trying to solve a problem that does not currently exist, a crisis of runaway tax increases, and could create problems for future legislators. It hands power to a minority of lawmakers and leaves open the possibility that other tax and fee hikes will nickel and dime Iowans. This dubious provision should not be added to the Iowa Constitution. Vote no. There are two letters from the editor today. Here's the first one. It is from Corey Jacobson of Cedar Rapids. LGBTQ Iowans deserve leaders who listen. Ace Rios accepted a job offer to teach music at Fremont Mills High School in Taber, Iowa, with staff support and a classroom already decorated for the new school year. Then a group of parents learned he was transgender, packed a school board meeting, and demanded he be denied the job. The board obliged. In a 2-2 tie, rescinded his contract days before classes started, with no explanation offered. A qualified educator lost a job he'd already been offered by a handful of elected officials for no other reason than living as their authentic self. This isn't isolated. Ask any LGBTQIA plus Iowan about how difficult life has become in Iowa. Many of us are moving to safer places. Too many people asking for our votes this cycle have made clear, through their rhetoric or silence, that they don't want to answer questions, and they'll let a crowd override a job offer, a classroom, and a person's livelihood. We know we won't agree with every official on every issue. What we're asking for is for officials willing to sit down, listen, and take our concerns seriously. So many LGBTQIA plus Iowans feel shut out of that conversation, are fearful for their jobs, families, and futures because of it. Every candidate on this year's ballot, from school board to Congress, owes voters a straight answer. Will you defend our right to work and live openly even when it isn't popular? We are watching and we are voting. A letter from Corey Jacobson of Cedar Rapids. The second letter is from John Swanson of Cedar Rapids. Kirkwood bond issue is needed to train our workforce. Kirkwood Community College has been part of me for 56 of the 60 years since it was founded. Most recently, I served for 12 years on the Board of Trustees, but back in 1970, I worked in the Student Affairs Office. We were so proud to pass the 3,000 mark in student headcount, and today over 20,000 students are enrolled. In 1970, we had one permanent building on campus. Today, there are 15 permanent buildings on campus and 9 permanent facilities across Area 10. Growth brings change. Students require more career and technical programs, increasing from 60 in 1970 to 140 today. Advances in technology and the specialized skills means labs, shops, and equipment must be updated or replaced regularly. That is why the upcoming $88 million bond issue is essential to maintaining the training and job skills Iowa's workforce needs. Bonds will be repaid over 15 years.
Parallel with maintaining quality programs, the college must provide financial support for students who otherwise could not afford to attend. Their recent The Community's College, The Community's Future campaign raised $22 million going to scholarships and related student needs such as tools, uniforms, and licensing fees. So it's important to remember that the bond issue takes the educational needs of Kirkwood students plus its quality of life impact on all of us to a new level. We must approve the bond issue if we want our workforce to continue meeting and often exceeding our needs and expectations. A letter from John Swanson of Cedar Rapids. Here is today's column by Gazette columnist Todd Dorman. Trans bashing is Republicans' Hail Mary pass. Democratic candidate for governor Rob Sand had an awkward moment at a recent town hall in Iowa City. In front of 900 people, Sand was asked if he agrees with Republicans who approved a state law in 2022 barring transgender girls and women from participating in girls and women's sports. "I tend to agree with them on that, and I know you might be disappointed," Sand said. "Coward?" someone in the crowd yelled in response. "I like your spirit, but Sand has been saying the same thing for months. Iowa's ban on transgender girls and women from playing girls and women's sports remains law, but Republicans can't stop talking about it. They want to damage any politician who deviates from the righteous path toward deleting transgender civil rights. Sports was just the starting gun." 4 years ago, 46% of Iowans, according to the now defunct Iowa poll, supported the ban, with 45% opposed. After years of GOP mendacity, that's likely changed. But when religious conservatives cry abomination in a crowded statehouse, why do we still listen? Once upon a time, right-wing Christian conservatives argued being gay was an abomination and that should disqualify Iowans from teaching school or adopting kids. The next abomination was same-sex marriage, which they insisted would destroy the institution of marriage and probably civilization as we know it. Now the right's wrath is aimed at the roughly 16,400 adults and 7,700 kids ages 13 to 17 in Iowa who identify as transgender. It's like unleashing the full power of our state government to punish the population of Keokuk. Republicans want us to believe every transgender girl and woman are a clear and present danger. They deleted trans Iowans from the state Civil Rights Act and deleted their gender identity from official records. They also banned parents from making decisions on whether gender-affirming care could help their kids. They made a law prohibiting teachers from even mentioning LGBTQ people in class and banned books by LGBTQ authors. "The idea that somebody is born in the wrong body is just untrue. We're born in the image of God," Republican candidate for governor Zach Lane said in August. "Fear them, scorn them, call them liars, and vote for us. It's the Christian thing to do." They don't want a campaign focused on the cost of living, jobs, wages, health care, public schools, housing, affordable child care, and nursing home oversight. Republicans have been in charge for 10 years, and it's been great for wealthy, well-armed Christian nationalists who pollute water and send their kids to private school. For the rest of us, not so much. People struggling to afford groceries, fuel, health insurance, and other necessities have more than enough real fears. They don't need any fabricated fright from the religious right. And yet, they keep changing the subject to trans issues. Why? Because it's all they have left. Awkward. And that does it for today's reading of the Cedar Rapids Gazette for Wednesday, September 23rd, 2026. I'm your reader, Janet Griffith. You can access a recording of today's reading on our website, iowaradioreading.org, anytime. Thanks for listening.

Hi there, this is Stephanie, reading Entertainment Weekly. We'll start with a section called First Take, an exclusive preview of your next obsessions, edited by David Canfield. Dave Bautista and Ella Purnell star in Army of the Dead. Director Zack Snyder has crossed a heist action movie with a zombie horror film for Netflix's summer blockbuster. All Bets Are Off by James Hibbard. A hell of a three-word pitch, zombie heist movie. You can immediately envision a story about a capable hero who assembles a team of undesirables to infiltrate an impregnable fortress, in this case a Las Vegas casino, during an undead uprising. Call it Ocean's 11, Days Later, or The Fast and the Cadaverous, or even its actual title, Army of the Dead. But according to writer-director Zack Snyder, there's one major element of his Netflix movie you won't see coming. It's a full-blown, balls-to-the-wall zombie heist movie, so it's genre on genre in a great way, says Snyder, Man of Steel 300. So you expect pure zombie mayhem, and you get that 100%. But also, you get these really amazing characters on a fantastic journey. It's going to surprise people that there's a lot of warmth and real emotion with these great characters. Yep, a zombie heist movie, but with a heart. Snyder got the idea for his monster genre mashup shortly after finishing his acclaimed 2004 remake of George A. Romero's zombie classic, Dawn of the Dead. The setup is that a plague has been released from Area 51, an origin story that's getting its own four-hour Netflix animated prequel series. And the U.S. government has managed to contain the outbreak by building a wall around Sin City. But there's still all that cash in zombie-infested casinos, if only somebody is brave or dumb enough to try to get it. The idea languished in development for years at Warner Brothers. They didn't want to spend that kind of money on a zombie movie, or just didn't take it that seriously, Snyder said. Then Netflix, as the streamer tends to do, stepped up to stake the project. For his lead hero, Snyder reached out to Dave Bautista from Guardians of the Galaxy, who quickly said the opposite of yes. I said I wasn't interested, Bautista recalls. I had this chip on my shoulder and was looking for juicy romantic roles. Then I read the script, and it was a lot deeper and had more layers than I thought. Bautista became such a convert, he says he gave up a part in Guardians director James Gunn's upcoming The Suicide Squad to keep the role. The project hit a far more serious snag after filming wrapped when a member of the ensemble cast, Chris D'Elia, was accused of sexual misconduct by several women in June. Snyder asked another actor from the stand-up world, Tig Notaro of Star Trek Discovery, to play Delia's sarcastic helicopter pilot character. It was the best thing to do, not just for the property, but for respecting humanity and people and decency, Snyder said. But the production shakeup meant putting Notaro in the surreal position of performing against a green screen while attempting to fit into a film that had already been shot. It's a comedic role, and Zack said he wanted to do exactly what I do, which is good because I always tell directors, before you say anything, just keep in mind that I have no range, the deadpan comedian says. But I did start to think, wow, I'm starring in a movie, because it seemed like I was the focal point of everything. There's also a dash of political overtones, metaphors about border walls, consumerism, and a jingoistic president, but don't worry, not too much. We're running around killing zombies on craps tables, Bautista said. It's just a ton of fun. The release date is summer 2021 out of the Netflix studio. Our next First Take story is on the movie Reagan, starring Dennis Quaid. One best encapsulates Dennis Quaid's initial reaction to being offered the role of Ronald Reagan. Confusion. I didn't understand why they were offering me Ronald Reagan because I just didn't see it, the actor, 66, admits. I admired him so much, and I had a chill of fear go down my spine when I was offered it. That's usually kind of a sign that maybe I should do it because it's out of my comfort zone. Directed by Sean McNamara of The Miracle Season,
The long-gestating biopic Reagan was adapted from conservative author Paul Kenger's book, The Crusader, Ronald Reagan and the Fall of Communism, by screenwriter Howard Klausner. Producer Mark Joseph also spoke to more than 50 people who personally knew the former president to get stories, many of which, he said, have never been shared publicly before. To use as additional inspiration for the sprawling film, which follows Reagan as a child, a young man coming up in Hollywood, played by Wizards of Waverly Place alum David Henry, and eventually as president into the later years of his life. Reagan's role as Screen Actors Guild president and the fight he led against communism in the industry will also feature in the movie. Those behind Reagan don't know the project as partisan. The way the film is set up, it's not Democrats are good, Republicans are bad, or vice versa, Joseph says. It's more about there was totalitarianism in the world, and Americans, together, helped to end that. My hope is that it's a movie that doesn't divide, but unifies. Instead, the guiding principle of Reagan came from Rocky director John G. Avildsen, who was originally slated to direct the film before his death in 2017. He told me when I did Rocky, it's not really about boxing. It just happened that boxing was the backdrop for the story about the guy. And so that really guided me for Reagan, Joseph said. It's really about a man and the challenges he faces, the people that helped him become who he becomes, the good and the bad. A story about a perfect person isn't very interesting, but a story about a man who's flawed, just like all of us, is always interesting. Quaid, who says the actor-turned-politician is his favorite president, echoes that sentiment, calling this the most interesting role he's ever done, despite his initial fear. I tried to share some of that human frailty because none of us are perfect, he says. It was an honor to play him. The release date for Reagan is fall 2021 and comes from the Rawhide Pictures Studio. Now we'll move into the happy list. If any winter deserves a participation medal, it's this one. Still wearing your Sunday house pants on a Thursday? That's okay. Whipsawed by doom scrolling and existential despair? Same. Yes, 2020 was a smoldering dumpster of a year, but a world that contains girls, both Golden and Gilmore, a fancy dancing Hugh Grant, and an app that puts Harry Styles on your pillow can still spark joy. For a sweeter 2021, come enjoy our catalog of tiny pleasures. In number one, America Has Its S Together movies. America, you might have heard, hasn't been doing so hot lately. We don't need to rehash all that, but we can enjoy stories that depict our government as heroically competent as it solves a massive crisis, a genre that exploded, often literally, in the 1990s with Apollo 13, Mission Save Three Astronauts, Air Force One, Save the President and His Staff, Independence Day, Save the Planet, and Armageddon, Save the Planet and Make Your Dad Cry. Were they idealized, flag-waving propaganda? Sometimes, sure. But when Ed Harris insists failure is not an option, Harrison Ford explains peace isn't merely the absence of conflict, but the presence of justice. Or Bill Pullman declares, we're going to survive! It rekindles a warm and all too often rare feeling about humanity. Hope. Two. Johnny Lawrence's Guide to Life. If there's anyone who knows how to power through some hard times, it's Johnny Lawrence. Cobra Kai's unconventional sensei, played to perfection by William Zabka, was down on his luck for almost 35 years before he rediscovered the healing power of karate. EW asked Cobra Kai's creative team to imagine how Johnny will make it through the long winter of 2021. Read on, losers. Curl up with a good book. Stock up on as many swimsuit issues as you can. Everyone's all cranked up about this World Wide Web, but all it takes is one down power line, and you're out of luck. Plus, babes are hotter on the page. That's proven.
choose the original cold brew. Since when did having a drink involve a chemistry set? Keep it simple and crack open a Coors Banquet. There's no problem big enough that a banquet can't solve. Be kind, rewind. Fire up that VCR and let Sly take you away. If you start watching Rocky III, Demolition Man, Rambo II, Cliffhanger, Rocky IV, Tango and Cash, and Over the Top at midnight on Valentine's Day, Stallone wins a semi-rig just in time for St. Patrick's Day. Discover home cooking. Stop ordering food from some guy's car on your smartphone app. Bologna is nature's way of thanking us, and it's good with pretty much everything. I fry mine in butter. But you can eat it cold with pickles. If you have people overmelt some Velveeta on top and make it fancy, you're welcome. Get beach body ready. Your gym may be closed, but the dojo's open. Bench press your coffee table. Do push-ups with a dog on your back. You ever see the world's strongest man? That's what your body should look like. Number 3 on the happy list, Survivor, CBS All Access. What's better than watching every season of Survivor the first time? Watching them all again. Knowing who wins makes for a stress-free binge with the bonus of reliving favorite moments like when Ultimate Survivor crush Ethan's zone and his curls dominates season 3. Number 4, on-screen therapy. Nothing's more therapeutic than watching good therapy scenes. People seeking help and crying it out. I'll put on a session of HBO's In Treatment with Gabrielle Byrne's Dr. Weston and feel catharsis in the form of great couch acting. Diane Weist, Blair Underwood, Deborah Winger. I can never not laugh at Parker Posey's devastation at her dog watching her have sex in Best in Show. And I'm always moved by Crazy Ex-Girlfriend's arc as Rachel Bloom's Rebecca heals under the care of Dr. Rakopian, played by Michael Hyatt. It's a long, tough road. Worthwhile, too. 5. Girl Meets Farm on the Food Network. Armed with a smile as big as Julia Roberts' cookbook, author and host Molly Yeh, her last name is literally pronounced Yeh, welcomes viewers into her North Dakota home with easy-to-make comfort food. Added points of joy for her sprinkles-covered desserts. Number 6 on the happy list, Ted Lasso of Apple TV. Adversity reveals character, and many of us have spent the last year feeling like weepy, elastic, waistbanded milksops. What a gift, then, to meet a mustached American named Ted Lasso, who greets adversity with a kind smile and homemade biscuits. The Jason Sudeikis-led comedy about a soccer novice hired to coach a UK football team envelops you like a warm blanket of optimism. Your to-do list for the winter: watch and rewatch Ted Lasso. Laugh at the jokes you loved and discover new ones. Experience joy. Mucho, mucho joy. 7 on the happy list. I think is how I would pronounce that. On YouTube. Who needs a million-dollar productions when you have Trixie Mattel and Katya in front of a green screen? And there's delirious YouTube series, spelled U-N-H-H-H-H, by the way. The self-declared cross-dressers from hell skewer straight culture, RuPaul's Drag Race, and themselves while serving looks and laughs. Number 8, 8-minute oral history. Key and Peele's substitute teacher sketch. What's in a badly mangled name? Over 194 million YouTube views and counting. Key and Peele's 2012 sketch Substitute Teacher has a simple premise: a tightly wound sub, Keegan-Michael Key, who taught in the inner city, mispronounces white students' names, but the result is Hall of Fame-level hilarity. Keegan-Michael Key, executive producer.

I pictured Jacqueline as the bookworm who's used to making straight A's, and the classroom is her scene. She doesn't like getting in trouble. Like, yeah, I can dish it, but I cannot take it. Zach Perlman, Aaron, Aaron. I was coming down from double pink eye. I had gotten cleared by a doctor the day before, but I had to wear protective eye goggles because I still had the visual pink eye. I thought it would be funny if I had the goggles on the entire time. Shelby Farrell was Denise. D-nice. Every time Keegan broke the clipboard, every single time, I was like, oh my god, my teacher's mad at me. Sergi, the bachelor guy, Blake Horstman, spelled out Belloc-eye on his Instagram handle, and he posted a link to the sketch. Every single female that I know tagged me. I put out an Instagram story like, I'm Belloc-eye. You can't rob me of that. It's maybe all I ever have. Pharaoh said for a long time, and this happened more than once, I would have German tourists in L.A. come up to me and yell, Aaron! Key said the two most popular sketches in Key and Peele history are about names, Substitute Teacher and East-West Bowl. If you've ever had your name pronounced incorrectly, it resonates. That's my unscientific theory as to why it continues to bring joy. Perlman says, I am very happy to be known as Aaron, even though my brother's name is Aaron, and we've ruined his name. Number 9 on the happy list, Girls Getaway. Two EW staffers rave about their fave female-centric TV shows. Gilmore Girls. Gilmore Girls Stars Hollow is a magical place where everyone understands Lorelai's, Lauren Graham, lightning-quick pop culture references. Rory, Alexis Bledel, can eat 3,000 calories a day and not gain a pound. And everyone's biggest problem is that the neighboring town is putting on a festival. What's more comforting than that? And then there's the Golden Girls. Who run the world? Golden Girls. At least their South Floridian world, anyway. With lots of snark, sass, cheesecake, and love. The show may have ended nearly 30 years ago, but Sophia, Dorothy, Blanche, and Rose never get old. 10. Cody Rigsby's Rides Peloton app. Dropping wisdom like, if Britney can get through 2007, then you can get up this hill. Rigsby serves his spin classes with stress-relieving LOLs, such as explaining why Kevin is the hottest Backstreet Boy, or naming a playlist, Guys Who Can Get It. So fix your wig and get your life together, boo. 11 on the funny list, fun procedurals. USA Network may be just another dark and moody cable network now, but for a spell it was home to fun procedurals like Psych, White Collar, Burn Notice, and Covert Affairs. With clever, good-looking protagonists hunting bad guys in picturesque locations, Santa Barbara, Miami. These shows are low-anxiety comfort food. The stars' charismatic performances perfectly complemented the breezy and sometimes silly storytelling. No matter the foes, you know everything is going to be all right. 12. Harry Styles on the Calm app. Pity the poor uncounted sheep now sitting on the unemployment line, thanks to Styles, the rakish pop idol whose mellifluous voice sent thousands off to dreamland via the Calm app. Float with Harry in a field of heather. Drift away with him on a dewdrop. Murder your snooze button forever. 13. One-hit wonders. Try to feel like I do and love these movie stars' attempts to become music stars. The song, Party All the Time in 1985. The artist, Eddie Murphy. Sample lyric, I buy you champagne and roses, put diamonds on your finger. Video highlight, presence of Rick James, future Charlie Murphy story subject on Chappelle's Show. Our next one-hit wonder is a song called Good Vibrations from 1991. The artist was Mark Wahlberg, also known as Marky Mark. Your sample lyric is, no need for speech.

Reed, I'm anti-D-R-U-G-G-I-E. My body is healthy. Video highlight? Marky Mark alternating between having sex and working out, all in an abandoned warehouse. The song, Respect Yourself, 1987. The artist, Bruce Willis. Sample lyric? Take the sheet off your face, boy. It's a brand new day. Video highlight? Smug bartender Willis laying the groundwork for Tom Cruise's performance in Cocktail. The final song is Feel Like I Do from 2020. The artist is Vin Diesel. Your sample lyric? 'Cause every single word, it just makes my stomach turn. Video highlight, Kelly Clarkson's virtual audience awkwardly dancing to the track's debut. 14 on the happy list. Most joyful dance scenes. In these cooped up times, all of us could use a little movement therapy. The next best thing, these indelible scenes, each different in terms of technique, but all exuberant cinematic expressions of pure, unbridled, booty-shaking joy. Gene Kelly in It's Always Fair Weather. You've seen Kelly sing in the rain, but have you seen him tap dance on roller skates? The star created his fancy footwork in the 1955 film's number, I Like Myself, as a celebration of his character's newfound self-esteem and a showcase for his own athletic prowess. That's just how he rolls. Rosie Perez in Do the Right Thing. Perez's kinetic film debut in the opening minutes of Spike Lee's 1989 masterpiece followed Public Enemy's instructions to fight the power, quite literally. Perez told EW in 2017, I don't watch it often because it makes me crack up, especially the way my face was. For others, though, the joy is in its catharsis. John Heder in Napoleon Dynamite. Awkward mouth breather Napoleon, played by John Heder, left it all on the dance floor in 2004 in a last-ditch effort to boost Best Bud Pedro's class president campaign. With the help of Jamiroquai's song Canned Heat, he shocked us all with a funky, supremely rhythmic, and mostly improvised dance number. Armie Hammer in Call Me By Your Name. Have you ever seen a Greek god do the lip-bite boogie to the psychedelic Furs? As the object of Timothée Chalamet's affection in the 2017 film, Hammer Snaps, he sways, he air drums, he is every drunk uncle at a wedding and Breakfast Club Molly Ringwald too. A man deeply, dorkily lost in the sound. And our final fun dance scene comes from Hugh Grant in Paddington 2. Every moment of 2018's Paddington 2 is as sweet as marmalade. It follows Ben Whishaw's Earth Sign protagonist as he sows peace and generosity throughout London. But the film's happiest scene comes at the very end, when Hugh Grant's incarcerated actor, Phoenix Buchanan, leads his cellmates in a glitzy, choreographed rendition of Stephen Sondheim's Rain on the Roof. Even the guards join in. Grant is obviously no stranger to a dance number. Think of his graceful grooving in 2003's Love Actually. But as he and his fellow convicts tap dance across the concrete surrounded by confetti and pyrotechnic displays, prison has never seemed more joyful or more bedazzled. It's a heartwarmingly silly finale to a heartwarmingly silly film, suggesting that all some villains need is a twirl in the spotlight. There is also a 14 and a half playlists that make us smile. Grindin' in a sweaty high school cafeteria. If you ever danced to 50 Cent's Candy Shop or any songs with low in the title while standing next to your high school soda machine, this playlist will inject some early aughts joy into your day. The playlist LOFL hip, excuse me, it's lo-fi. Yes, lo-fi hip-hop radio. My Oral Xanax is a live YouTube video by the user Chilled Cow, simply called Beats to Relax/Study To.
It delivers exactly what it promises, an infinite loop of soothing, grooving, instrumental tracks. Number 15 on the happy list, Studio Ghibli movies on HBO Max. These animated classics may be known for magic and monsters, but what makes them delightful is how they explore what it means to be human. To watch a Ghibli film is to luxuriate in the small, joyous moments, like the smell of fresh pineapple or the feel of wind in your hair. Number 16, The Goop Lab on Netflix. Whether you're into spiritual healing rituals or eye-roll everything Gwyneth Paltrow, this bingeable series has something for you. From emotional episodes about female pleasure to amusing therapies involving psychedelic shrooms, the show is equal parts entertaining and ludicrous. Number 17 on the happy list, It's Complicated. Nancy Meyers' charming 2009 post-divorce rom-com starring Meryl Streep, Alec Baldwin, and Steve Martin, in addition to being superlative interior design therapy, is as warm and sweet as a fresh chocolate croissant baked in the conspiratorial rush of a new romance. It's that simple. Number 18, Untold Story, SNL's What's That Name sketch. Game show send-ups are a mainstay on Saturday Night Live, but only one rivals the Jeopardy spoofs as the all-time funniest. The 2019 skit, What's That Name?, featuring Bill Hader as host Vin Blight, with John Mulaney and Cecily Strong as contestants. The conceit is simple. We show you a person, says Vince, and you tell us their name. But then Vince annihilates Mulaney's unsuspecting character, Doug, who loses out on huge cash prizes because he can't remember the name of his close friend's girlfriend or his wife's bridesmaids. His self-absorption and oblivious misogyny give the setup an extra bite. What kind of horrible game show is this? Asks Doug. Replies Vince, it's What's That Name? Here, Hader recalls the origin of the skit, the crown jewel of a gut-busting series of What's That Name skits from writers Mulaney, Marika Sawyer, and Simon Rich. I credit them a lot. They make game shows out of human faux pas moments. When there was a game show host, it was usually a straight guy. He was there to facilitate the contestants and their jokes. With this, they made Vince as much a character as anybody else. I remember them telling me, Vince probably funds all these things. He doesn't make any money off this. He just wants to abuse these people. I always imagined that you would pull back and this whole thing was on his own private island. Like it wasn't being broadcast. He was just taping these for himself. 18 and a half. Some cozy books. No cabin fever here. Find your inner Haig inside these three wintry novels. Women, by Louisa May Alcott. The Marches, Massachusetts home might just be the coziest setting in all of literature. It's Marmee's Way. A Gentleman in Moscow by Amor Towles. Picture this, a luxury hotel, the streets of Moscow glimmering with snow, and the Bolsheviks. Topics of Conversation by Miranda Popke. A long, lonely winter's night is best spent in the literary company of fascinating women. Number 19 on the happy list, Island Real Estate Porn. I haven't been anywhere in a year, except to Fiji, Kauai, Belize, and beyond. Tropical real estate shows such as Island Hunters and Hawaii Life have kept my disposition sunny in dark times of quarantine. Do I have $3.4 million to buy an island off Vanuatu? I most certainly do not. But this guy doesn't settle for balconies with anything less than 240-degree ocean views. In a time that's surreal, I cling to the unreal. 20. Two can play that game. A magnetic Vivica A. Fox, an unflappable Morris Chestnut, set each other straight in this hysterical 2001 Battle of the Sexes. Bonus,
early aughts rom-com queen Gabrielle Union has a satisfying supporting turn as Fox's rival. 21. Bubblegum by Brigitte Bardot. This silky-smooth pop compilation is the musical equivalent of traipsing through the Jardin des Tuileries on a spring day. You don't even need to know what Bardot is singing about. I don't. Sorry, grade school French lessons. To enjoy it. 22. On the happy list, Vogue Beauty Secrets on YouTube. You don't have to know or care what retinols are to be soothed by the likes of Sam Smith, Tracee Ellis Ross, and AOC in little towel wraps, just casually talking about gender and power struggles and aging, while also humming Rihanna bops and swiping on a cherry cheek gloss. 23. Joe Pera Talks With You on Adult Swim HBO Max. Mumbly-voiced comedian Joe Pera takes the audience through his favorite topics, be it fireworks, the grocery store, or packing lunch. Each 11-minute episode weaves a profound, lovely comedy that just might make your soul grow back. 24. Born Yesterday. Blousy blonde Billy, played by Judy Holliday, becomes empowered and falls in love when her tycoon boyfriend hires journalist Paul, played by William Holden, to educate her. Holden in glasses is reason enough to watch, but the 1950 film is also a hilarious, inclusive takedown of ignorance. At 24 and a half on the happy list comes Twitch. Twitch allows everyone to find their people, from remix subcultures. The Racer Trash crew includes Godzilla vs. Kong director Adam Wingard, to fans of LA's DJ Artistic. Whether you're watching chill wave edits of films or dancing in the living room past midnight, it feels better knowing others are doing the same. And the final entry on the happy list is number 25, The Corona Curve in Action. Grading on a Corona Curve. In these pandemic times, everything is relative. What it means to get dressed, how early is too early to start drinking, and what constitutes a good TV show. If you're like millions of other people who've spent the last year consuming way more television than usual, you've likely experienced this phenomenon. Press play on a new show, let's say Emily in Paris. At the two-minute mark, when Madeline, played by Kate Walsh, vomits into a wastebasket, realize it's ridiculous. By minute 27, when Emily, played by Lily Collins, causes a power outage with her plug-in vibrator, vow to stop watching. 5 hours later, finish the season and long for more. Call it exhaustion or simply a temporary loosening of standards due to prolonged anxiety and boredom, but right now I'm grading television on a Corona curve. An unscientific sampling of pandemic-proof series reveals that many of them take place in an Instagram-filtered reality that approximates but is nicer than our own. A glittery pre-virus Paris, the sun-dappled small town of Serenity in Sweet Magnolias, the bucolic virtual resort that serves as the afterlife in Upload, the gaudy multi-million-dollar homes on Selling Sunset, even the very bright, very loud ABC reboot of Supermarket Sweep features a spotless grocery store with luxuriously wide aisles and no need for masks. Right now, we must take our fantasies where we can get them. So keep watching that silly YA drama about girls trapped on an island. Love you, the wilds! And embrace the curve. Until we flatten the other one, at least. Ah, what a great list. Moving on to something a little more serious out of history. The Missing Star Spangler Girl. On the cusp of breaking out in Hollywood, the 27-year-old dancer, model, and actress Jean Elizabeth Spangler vanished October 7th, 1949, leaving behind a purse, a mysterious note,
and a young daughter. Inside the chilling, still open case, this article was written by Maureen Lee Lenker. There's a woeful, familiar Hollywood parable about the dark side lurking among the fragrant orange groves and endless sunshine. A young, talented woman seeks fame and fortune, only to find immortality through tragedy. Jean Spangler is one such amaranthine dame, a 1940s aspiring starlet whose unsolved disappearance has more noir twists and turns than an M. Night Shyamalan adaptation of a James Ellroy novel. Working her way up as a dancer and an extra, Spangler was intent on making it in Hollywood when she vanished at the age of 27 on October 7, 1949. Her purse, with a torn handle and a cryptic note, was found 2 days later in Los Angeles' Griffith Park. But Spangler herself was never seen again. In their efforts to find her, police considered every possibility. A botched abortion, an ex-husband battling for custody of their young daughter, the mafia, one of the world's most famous actors, and perhaps the most shocking, headline-grabbing option of all, the notorious Black Dahlia killer. More than 70 years later, Spangler's disappearance still haunts the City of Angels. Was she the victim of medical malfeasance, the rage of a jealous lover spurned, the diabolical plot of an ex-spouse to assume full parental control, or a killer far more prolific and sinister? In fall 1949, Spangler had been eking out a living as a dancer at Hollywood's Florentine Gardens, infamous for its link to 22-year-old murder victim and aspiring actress Elizabeth Short, who was found mutilated January 15, 1947, a mysterious case that became connected to other unsolved murders of young women, possibly at the hands of the Black Dahlia serial killer. And nabbing bit parts in films such as The Miracle of the Bells and Young Man with a Horn. Only days before her disappearance, Spangler wrapped up production on The Pretty Girl, starring Robert Cummings from Dial M for Murder, whom she'd befriended on set. While enjoying modest professional success, Spangler was also working through some personal drama that began when she married plastics manufacturer Dexter Benner in 1942 in a whirlwind wartime romance. She filed for divorce just 6 months later, citing cruelty, but they continued an on-again, off-again relationship, and Spangler gave birth to the couple's daughter, Christine, in 1944. Benner was originally granted custody of Christine in 1946, and he reportedly denied Spangler the right to see her daughter, leading to what the Los Angeles Times referred to as a bitter custody battle, which Spangler ultimately won. All seemed well enough on the night of Friday, October 7, 1949. At 5:30 p.m., Spangler departed her Park La Brea apartment on Colgate Avenue, leaving 5-year-old Christine with her sister-in-law, Sophie, for the evening. Spangler's mother, Florence, with whom she shared the apartment, was away visiting relatives in Kentucky. She came down the stairs and asked how she looked, Sophie later told reporters. She smiled at me, and then her little girl, Christine, asked where she was going. "Going to work," Jean answered again, but she winked at me when she said it. It was not unusual for Spangler to go to work late in the afternoon as a bit player involved in night shoots. But Sophie and dozens of others were left to wonder later, did that wink suggest Spangler was using work as a cover for something else? This theory was further fueled by the fact that the Screen Extras Guild confirmed to investigators that Spangler had no call for work that night. TV studios also had no record of her employment for that date. According to the Los Angeles Times, Spangler called the apartment about 2 hours after she left to ask about her daughter and tell Sophie not to expect her home until the next morning because she would be working a full 8-hour shift. When Spangler hadn't returned by Saturday night, Sophie called the police. On Sunday morning, a Griffith Park worker discovered a handbag police identified as Spangler's in the Ferndale area of the park. The handle was damaged, and the bag contained a note written by Spangler that read, "Kirk,
Can't wait any longer. Going to see Dr. Scott. It will work best this way, while Mother is away. Thus began a hunt for Spangler, and the mysterious Kirk, and Dr. Scott. Beyond the purse's contents, no trace of Spangler was ever found. Despite her desperate mother begging the media for help in finding her daughter and offering a $1,000 reward, the LAPD told Entertainment Weekly that her disappearance remains an unsolved missing person case. It was never officially designated a homicide. Retired LAPD homicide detective Rick Jackson fielded inquiries about the case during his years on the force, largely because of the interest in its possible Black Dahlia connection. But there was no formal case file, apart from a notebook he made of documents related to it. His former partner, Detective Elizabeth Camacho, confirmed to Entertainment Weekly that no case file remains. "Forensically, I don't think anything was ever uncovered," Jackson says, noting that a murder report was never filed. It was always a suspicious missing person case. Because of that classification, any existing evidence was likely discarded over the past 7 decades, including the purse and accompanying note, which Jackson never saw outside of in photographs. Though Spangler's mother always hoped her daughter was still alive, and tips came in through the years, with alleged sightings of the actress everywhere from Salinas to Long Beach, it seems most likely to authorities that she was murdered. "Nothing I've ever read would indicate she skipped town," Jackson reflects. "People generally don't do that kind of thing unless there's a motive or a unique set of circumstances. Obviously, she cared for her daughter enough to get custody back. It just makes sense that she met foul play. There's no doubt she was dead, and that's why she never surfaced." Hollywood's film sets, parties, and social scene all brought individuals into and out of Spangler's life. Looking more closely at those relationships, romances, and interactions could give insights into potential motives, as well as opportunities for committing murder. From 5 suspects, suspect 1 was the movie star. After examining the note in Spangler's purse, investigators turned to the best-known Kirk in the country, movie star Kirk Douglas, who'd worked with her. Douglas spoke with police over the phone while vacationing in Palm Springs. "I told Detective Chief Thad Brown that I didn't remember the girl or the name until a friend recalled it was she who worked as an extra in a scene with me in my picture, Young Man with a Horn." Douglas, who died in 2020, was quoted as saying in the October 13, 1949 issue of the San Bernardino Sun, "Then I recalled that she was a tall girl in a green dress, and that I talked and kidded with her a bit on the set, as I've done with many other people. But I never saw her before or after that, and have never been out with her." Spangler's mother remembered her daughter mentioning a Kirk she met on set, but she had no recollection of what studio he might have worked at because of the transient nature of her daughter's day player work. Meanwhile, Robert Cummings informed police that Spangler had told him a week prior to her disappearance that she was involved in a new romance. "I asked her if it was serious," he told the Los Angeles Times. She said, "Not exactly, but I'm having the time of my life." Could Kirk be the new beau she alluded to? The true identity of Kirk remains a mystery. Suspect 2, the doctor. Spangler's note references a Dr. Scott, but her sister-in-law didn't recognize the name. At a press conference, Detective Lieutenant Harry Dedian confirmed the existence of a physician named Scott, saying he was known to Miss Spangler and her coterie of nightclubbing friends. Yet police never located a Dr. Scott, with every Los Angeles County doctor answering to that name, claiming to have no knowledge of Spangler. The only Scott identified in her life was an Army Air Corps Lieutenant, Doug Scotty. So it's unknown if that was his surname. Spangler allegedly had an affair with the man while her husband was stationed overseas. She did tell a friend Scotty threatened her when she left him. But there was no evidence she ever saw him after breaking things off in 1945.
Suspect 3, the mob. The late 1940s was the age of mobster Mickey Cohen and his criminal enterprises' reign over Los Angeles, making him a flashy, if unlikely, suspect. One theory suggested Spangler disappeared with Cohen's henchmen, Little Davy, Ogle, and Frank Nicoli, who vanished around the same time. The press even investigated reports Spangler had been seen with them in Palm Springs a few days before she went missing. The two men were under indictment for conspiracy, but evidence indicates that they were the victims of a mob hit. Suspect 4, the husband. Statistically, murders are most often committed by a person close to the victim, a partner, lover, spouse, or ex-spouse. For many, the husband did it is a true crime maxim. In the case of Spangler, the person with the most to gain from her disappearance was her ex-husband, Benner, who had once had primary custody of their daughter and, by all accounts, wanted it again. Jackson believes Benner is the strongest suspect. At the time of Spangler's disappearance, police apparently questioned Benner, who said he hadn't seen Spangler for weeks. By late October, Benner had already been awarded temporary custody of his daughter in a court battle with Spangler's mother. Remarried, he left California with the girl. Benner died in 2007, but Christine and his other children are still living. They did not respond to Entertainment Weekly's attempts to contact them. And Suspect 5 is the serial killer. Former LAPD homicide detective Steve Hodell thinks he knows who killed Spangler. His own father. Not only that, Hodell also says that Spangler was merely one of his dad's victims, because he believes his father, Dr. George Hodell, was the Black Dahlia killer. It's a case the younger Hodell laid out in his 2003 book, Black Dahlia Avenger, and some of the evidence is compelling. Spangler bore a striking resemblance to Black Dahlia victim Elizabeth Short, and both young women shared silver screen aspirations. According to Hodell, district attorney documents and logs indicate police were attempting to tie the Short killings to Spangler's disappearance, as well as to the murders of Jean French in 1947 and Gladys Kern in 1948. In the 1940s, Dr. Hodell faced several run-ins with the law, including as a suspect in the murder of his secretary and an arrest on incest charges. The LAPD bugged his house in 1950, and despite indications of wrongdoing on those recordings, Hodell was never further charged. He was performing abortions for the rich and famous, and a lot of police officers if their girls got in trouble, Hodell said. The LAPD was a real-life L.A. Confidential back then. Was Dr. Hodell the shadowy Dr. Scott in Spangler's note? Steve Hodell suspects Scott was another member of his father's active abortion ring, which was headed by a Dr. Audrin and populated with physicians who were paid hush money by the LAPD. In his book, Hodell lays out the possibility that the Kirk in the note was Dr. Eric Kirk, a physician arrested for performing abortions just days prior to Spangler's disappearance. Hodell suggests the note was written after Kirk's arrest, signaling Spangler's urgent need for a new doctor. If an abortion ring connected to authorities was operating as they turned a blind eye, could the man in the note have been hiding in plain sight? Additionally, Spangler's purse was found approximately a quarter of a mile from Dr. Hodell's residence, the Souden house in the Los Feliz neighborhood. And Steve Hodell remembers that his older brother Duncan noted that their father was dating a gorgeous actress type named Jean around this time. Newspaper accounts, including California's Colton Courier and the Oakland Tribune, and Wisconsin's News Record, of the final sightings of Spangler were in the wee hours of October 8th, also matched Dr. Hodell's description. A popular radio DJ of the era, Al the Sheik Lazar, who conducted tableside interviews, reported seeing Spangler at a Sunset Strip restaurant about 2:30 a.m. She appeared to be arguing with two men,
and when Lazar approached the table, the men waved him away. The proprietor of the restaurant, Terry Taylor, also reported seeing Spangler earlier that evening at a front table with a clean-cut fellow about 30 or 35. Spangler may have called for help later that night at a gas station near the Sunset Strip. A station attendant named Art Rogers told police that a man and woman, matching Spangler's description, came to the station in a blue-gray convertible early that morning. The man bought gas and told Rogers they were headed to Fresno. But as they drove off, the woman, who shrank down in the passenger seat, cried out, "Have the police follow this car!" Rogers called police, but by the time they responded, the trail was cold. Hodel believes his father was this man spotted with Spangler. He fits the description, and he drove a 1936 black Packard sedan resembling the one Rogers described. The vehicle also matches descriptions of cars seen leaving the Short crime scene in 1947, as investigators struggled to crack the Black Dahlia case. The Los Angeles Examiner printed a map with the headline, "Black Sedan Hunted in L.A. as Death Car." Was this the same car? Hodel thinks so. "It's my belief she started dating Dad either late September or early October," he said. "He gets arrested for incest on October 6th and bails out the same day. Then, the night of her disappearance, she's seen talking to this guy in a restaurant and they're arguing. She knew something." His father was possibly driven to kill Spangler, following an argument over charges of incest filed by his daughter, Tamar. "Though Dad didn't necessarily need a reason," he adds. Determined to find definitive evidence of his father's crimes, Hodel got clearance to look for forensics at the Souden House in 2012. He hired retired police sergeant Paul Dosti to walk the property with his dog, Buster. During two searches in November 2012 and September 2013, Dosti recovered soil samples from the basement and the slope behind the house where Buster indicated the smell of human remains. Forensic anthropologist Arpad Vass tested the samples and identified the presence of human remains in the soil. Based on chemical distribution, Voss believes human remains most likely could be found in an area adjacent to the Souden House lot. In an only-in-Hollywood twist, that home belonged to That 70s Show star Laura Prepon at the time. Hodel says the LAPD brushed off the discovery, but he reached out to Prepon via her attorney, requesting permission to conduct a non-invasive sweep of her property. "His request was denied," says Hodel, who adds that he's not followed up on searching that space since the fall of 2013, but intends to down the road. Prepon's spokesperson declined to comment to EW, stating the actress no longer owns the property in question. Still, Hodel suspects that answers are hidden in that soil. It could well be the body of a Jane Doe whose body was never found, or Gene Spangler, he asserts. It's an open-ended question that few alive are still asking. This question mark that has stood at the end of Spangler's story for 70 years could one day be replaced with a more finite piece of punctuation. But like any noirish tale, Spangler's story ends, for now, with a twisted bit of cynical, moral musing. Hollywood may boast more stars than the heavens, but sometimes you have to get down in the dirt when looking for the truth. Oh, and we'll close with some fiction reviews. Truth or Dairy? Lust Meets Hunger in Melissa Broder's Milk Fed. If self-denial were a sport, Rachel could host her own Olympics. At 24, her life is centered on one objective, not her half-hearted job at an L.A. talent agency, not her non-existent social life, and certainly not her neurotic mother, checking in daily from New Jersey. All that mattered, she declares, was what I ate, when I ate, and how I ate it. Until the day she places her usual order,
fat-free, no toppings, please, at her frozen yogurt spot, and is instead served a decadent sundae by Miriam, an Orthodox Jew whose cup runneth over in every way. The simple pleasure that Miriam takes in faith and family, and the flesh that spills beyond her waistband like so many buttermilk biscuits, is a revelation, and an erotic awakening, too. In her wildly readable prose, Melissa Broder, author of So Sad Today, has produced one of the strangest and sexiest novels of the new year, a harrowing, exhilarating, and frankly obscene exploration of all the ways we endeavor to make ourselves disappear, and the untold liberty that comes when our appetites are freed at last. Again, that was the fiction Milk Fed, written by Melissa Broder. We Run the Tides, author Vendela Vida, 251 pages. In 1980, San Francisco, in a Tony Oceanside neighborhood where everything ugly is hidden, a best friendship splinters after a shocking disagreement. From there, two teenagers take divergent, twisty paths into young womanhood in this perceptive tale of losing innocence and finding one's true self. As consistently surprising as it is hauntingly resonant, not to mention often very funny, Vita's chronicle of female friendship is a vast, addictive read. While it's almost a shame to finish it so quickly, the novel's very brevity also feels somehow true, as fleeting as a memory.

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6: Mommy, I'll get it.
3: Oh, I'll be right there.
4: Me too.

Welcome to the reading of the Iowa Capital Dispatch for the week ending September 18, 2026. All material heard on IRIS is intended solely for the use of Iowans with a print disability. I'm your reader, Scott Splevic. Now, let's begin with this week's Iowa Capital Dispatch. UNI receives Regents' approval to form Center Housing Grassley Papers, written by Brooklyn Drazy. The University of Northern Iowa is furthering its work into civic education and stewardship of historical government resources through two centers, one created from a directive by the Iowa Board of Regents and the other approved by it Thursday. The Board of Regents approved the formation of a Center for Public Engagement, Leadership Development, and Archival Stewardship at UNI during its Thursday meeting, with the vote amended to clarify that once U.S. Senator Chuck Grassley retires, the center will be named for him and his wife, Barbara. University of Northern Iowa President Mark Nook told the board the center has been in development since before he arrived in 2017, and the university has spent many years working on it with the knowledge the university would receive Grassley's documents once he leaves the Senate. The board approved the center on its future namesake's 93rd birthday. Quote, the center will be a nationally recognized resource for civic engagement, leadership development, archival stewardship, and public programming that connects Iowa to the nation through learning, dialogue, scholarship, and public service, Nook said. To accomplish that, the mission will drive this center is to preserve and provide access to Senator Grassley's historic career while advancing civic education, steward leadership development, public engagement, and educational programming that strengthens the understanding of American government and representative democracy, end quote. Regent Christine Hensley voiced her support for the center, but said she feels strongly that the board needs to have a fundraising update from the university as its November meeting. According to a news release from the University of Northern Iowa, the university is creating a fundraising and implementation strategy for the center and expects funding to come from donations, endowment earnings, grants, sponsorships, program revenue, and support from the University of Northern Iowa. Board documents stated the center will launch a scholarship and leadership development program, host events like lectures and exhibits for both students and the public, preserve and provide access to the Grassley Collection, and work with partners to expand civic learning opportunities. One of these partnerships will be with the UNI Center for Civic Education, the document stated, though their missions are distinct. The Center for Civic Education is focused on educational outreach and programming in support of civic learning. Allison Rank, director of the Center for Civic Education, presented to the Board of Regents Wednesday about its work and priorities. Over the past 15 months, Rank said the center has put on events to introduce students to diverse viewpoints, group activities to learn more about civic culture at UNI, and other training and activities off campus and across the state. Quote, we want to be a nationally recognized leader in research, teaching, and public outreach in free speech and civic education, end quote, Rank said. The center is focused on civic engagement on and off campus related to free speech, Rank said, as well as providing professional development and civic learning to current and future Iowa educators and promoting civic education through curricular changes with faculty across the state. The first year of the center's Challenging Perspectives series focused on the future of the American family, an event Rank said more than 60 students attended. From student-led brainstorming sessions with small groups came 17 solutions for bolstering UNI civic culture, which Rank said they used to apply for and receive a national grant to become an anchor campus for deliberative dialogue focused on faith-based institutions and service provision. Another Challenging Perspectives event, as well as deliberative dialogues, will take place this academic year. Rank said the center also received a $1.2 million grant from the U.S. Department of Education to create the Iowa Civic Educators Institute for Iowa Standards-Based Civic Education Professional Development for pre- and in-service teachers. A focus of this work is providing primary resources that are connected to politics, but not politicized.
quote, it's hard to find content-rich information that they can trust, and we see ourselves as being able to fill the gap for faculty or for faculty in K through 12, end quote, Rank said. Training sessions have already been held with the support of the three-year grant, Rank said, and she is working to find spaces in other areas of the state so educators don't have to make their way to Cedar Falls. She's also completed professional development and curriculum work both at UNI and at Iowa Community Colleges. When asked by Hensley about what percentage of the student body is aware of the center, Rank said probably less than one-fifth. However, her goal isn't to ensure every student knows her and her work, but to ensure that the ones who need her can find her. Rank provided the example of running a program with residence assistants in student dorms to help them understand that what they're doing is building students' neighborhoods, saying that it doesn't matter if every student on the floor knows her as long as their leaders know to turn to her when they have questions or concerns. Quote, I care about reaching students where they are, Rank said. I don't need them to know me. I need them to want to do civics, end quote. Our next article is entitled, Auditor Says Employee Salaries Rose for Governor's and Secretary of State's Offices. Other executive branch salaries declined over the past decade, State Auditor Report says. This comes to us from Cami Coons. Employee salaries in the Iowa Governor's and Secretary of State's offices increased by double-digit percentages over the past decade, a report released Thursday by Iowa Auditor Rob Sand shows. The report shows that in inflation-adjusted figures, executive branch salaries declined over the past 10 years by 7.6%. But when looking at individual offices within the branch, the governor's and secretary of state's offices increased employee salaries over the period. Quote, with deficits of more than $1 billion every year over the state and inflation adjustment cuts to education and Medicaid, as well as incoming cuts from the Big Beautiful Bill, we think it's important to take a fact-driven look at aspects of state spending, including employment in the executive branch, end quote, branch. Sand, who is running for governor in the 2026 election, said at a news conference Thursday. According to the report, inflation-adjusted salaries in the governor's office increased by 35% during the time period, and salaries in the Secretary of State's office increased 10% over the same time. The report analyzes executive branch compensation, employment trends, and travel reimbursements for the fiscal years between 2016 and 2025. While this time frame coincided with Governor Kim Reynolds' time in office, Sand said that was not intentional. The time frame, he said, was chosen to show a 10-year trend and to include a good amount of time before and after the COVID-19 pandemic. The report compares pre-pandemic averages encompassing fiscal years 2017 through 2020 and post-pandemic averages fiscal years 2022 through 2025. When comparing average salaries in inflation-adjusted figures before and after the pandemic, the salaries at the governor's office increased 16% and 7% at the Secretary of State's office. Salaries at the other analyzed branches decreased between 1 and 9%. In 2024, Reynolds' office received a higher standing appropriation from the legislature. Public records requests analyzed by Bleeding Heartland found Reynolds subsequently raised the salaries of top officials in the office. Reynolds' office, in a statement about Sand's report, said, "The most important investment any organization makes is in its people." Quote, government should be no different, the statement said. Governor Reynolds has built a strong team of experienced professionals, recruiting executive branch leaders from other states and members of her own staff from the private sector. She's prioritized hiring senior-level staff members with expertise in relevant areas, end quote. Sand said Reynolds' 2023 plan to reorganize and consolidate state agencies made it really difficult to track numbers at individual departments as some employees moved departments under the reorganization plan. The report notes that it attempted to adjust for changes in department names by recoding the salary book data set.
With these figures, the auditor report found that the Department of Health and Human Services, the Department of Corrections, and the Department of Transportation have accounted for 54% to 57% of all full-time executive branch employees since fiscal year 2021. While these departments account for more than half of executive branch employees, the report said the reorganization changes made it infeasible to make department-specific comparisons from one period to another. Instead, the report compares employee salaries at offices with statewide elected officials, as it said these offices, Attorney General, Auditor, Governor, Secretary of Agriculture, Secretary of State, and Treasurer, were widely unaffected by the state government reorganization. Based on this comparison, the report concludes that all offices aside from the governor's office and the secretary of state's office paid inflation-adjusted salaries to employees that were roughly equal to or slightly lower than the salaries paid a decade earlier. A statement from the secretary of state's office said that while the office had not been given a copy of the report to review it, it navigated significant crises like the pandemic and rising cyber threats during the examined period. Quote, while we don't have all the facts in front of us as to how the report was generated, we are confident that our staff is paid fairly and competitively, end quote, the statement said. The spokesperson for the office also noted that Secretary of State Paul Pate has not had a raise over the period and that the office has invested significantly in full-time specialized IT and cybersecurity roles that many similar agencies have contracted to other agencies or vendors. The spokesperson said the office has also invested in training and development divisions to account for an increased turnover in election workers and county auditors. The report detailed an increase in the number of seasonal, temporary, or intern positions, which also caused an increase in the overall number of salaried staff in executive branch offices. According to the report, in 2016, employees with these titles accounted for 1% of total staff numbers and about 9% of total staff numbers in 2025. The Iowa Department of Agriculture and Land Stewardship and the Auditor's Office had the highest increase in part-time or seasonal employee figures of the analyzed offices. IDALS increased staffing in the category by about 43 when comparing pre-pandemic and post-pandemic averages. SAND's office increased by about 6. The Secretary of State's office decreased its use of interns, part-time, or seasonal employees by 2, and the governor's office remained at an average of 0 temporary employees before and after the pandemic. Sand said the increase in temporary employees likely contributed to the increased turnover rates seen across the executive branch. He also said it definitely impacted the salary increases, since temporary employees would not be eligible for the same salary increases or benefits as full-time employees. At the end of the day, if you see an increase in turnover, you have to ask yourselves whether or not the increase in turnover is costing you and what you might have saved by not hiring full-time employees, end quote, Sand said. Executive branch spending on travel and substance has also declined during the period, which Sand said isn't surprising since the pandemic opened up more opportunities for remote work and meetings. Compared to pre-pandemic spending to post-pandemic spending in the category, the report notes a more than 21% decline in inflation-adjusted dollars. Sand said Thursday he had not consulted other offices in the executive branch about the increases shown in the publicly available data. Quote, when we saw the numbers, we just thought that this is an important conversation to be having, end quote, Sand said. He said, while an overall reduction in salaries can be a good thing, the taxpayer's watchdog needs to look at how dollars are being spent in state government. Quote, we really need to think about balancing, making sure we're balancing the prudent use of taxpayer resources while also actually delivering to Iowans what they need from their own government in a timely manner, too, end quote, Sand said. Robin Opsahl brings us this article entitled, Iowa Advocates Call for Attention on Proposed Income Tax Constitutional Amendment. Advocates speaking for and against a proposed state constitutional amendment held events Thursday calling for more attention on the ballot measure, which would set a higher bar for state lawmakers to raise the income tax in future sessions. Iowa Republicans held a news conference Thursday in Grimes, where multiple speakers said they supported the measure,
arguing it would serve as a needed protection for taxpayers. The amendment, which would be added to the Iowa State Constitution if approved by voters, would require a supermajority, two-thirds of state lawmakers, to approve increases to the state's personal income or corporate tax rate in order for these tax changes to pass. The Iowa legislature had to approve the measure in two consecutive General Assemblies to place it on the November 3rd ballot. At the news conference, Representative Dan Gelbach, a Republican from Urbandale, said when the amendment language was discussed in 2024 and 2026, he and every Republican in attendance voted in favor of the measure, while Democrats in attendance voted against it. Quote, "It strikes me as just common sense that if politicians

Hines said. But opponents of the measure said it will not prevent Iowans from facing increased taxes. It will only limit which taxes can be raised if the state is seeking more revenue. Ann Disher of Common Good Iowa said the goal of the amendment was to lock in conservative tax policies enacted in the past decade by a GOP-controlled legislature, even if future lawmakers want to make changes. Previously, Iowa had a progressive income tax system in which higher earners paid a larger percentage of their income in tax than lower earners, Disher said, speaking Thursday at an online Lunch and Learn event hosted by the Iowa Farmers Union. When Iowa Republicans made tax cuts in recent sessions, they transitioned the tax system to a flat income tax rate, where all taxed entities pay the same percentage of their income no matter how much they are earning. Quote, what happens when you do that is you give the biggest breaks to the richest folks and the most profitable corporations, end quote, Disher said. When the measure was discussed in previous legislative sessions, Democrats argued the proposed constitutional amendment would restrict future lawmakers from making changes to Iowa's income tax system as a means to address a state budget crisis. Disher said this would mean other forms of taxes would likely be raised. Taxes, she said, would have a larger impact on low- and middle-income families. Quote, to be clear, they're keeping a simple majority, approval to pass, in place for every other tax, Disher said. I think the most obvious, the most notable one is the sales tax, because that is the other major source of revenue for the state budget. But I will note it would still only take a majority to raise the fuel tax, to raise vehicle registration taxes, or to raise court fees and fines. It would take a simple majority of the legislature to cut state aid to balance the budget and pass costs along in the form of college tuition, end quote. Republicans and supporters of the state's constitutional amendment also criticized State Representative Josh Turek, the Democratic nominee for U.S. Senate, for voting against the amendment language in 2024. Quote, Josh Turek voted to make it easier for politicians to raise taxes on hardworking Iowans, and that's just a preview of what he would do in the U.S. Senate, end quote, Gelbach said. In order to amend the Constitution, a simple majority of voters must approve the language in the November election. If the income tax amendment is not approved, there would be no other changes to the rules Iowa lawmakers must follow to increase income taxes. The current requirement for a majority of state legislators to approve changes would remain in place. Turek is running against Republican Ashley Hinson in the November election. A spokesperson for Turek's campaign said during his time at the Iowa House, Turek has repeatedly worked with Republicans to cut taxes for Iowans, lowering income and property taxes, while Hinson voted to cut health care for 110,000 Iowans just to give a tax break to her billionaire donors, referencing her support for the One Big Beautiful Bill Act that made cuts to Medicaid funding. Other speakers at the GOP event Thursday argued Turek would reverse other portions of the OBBB Act, like cutting taxes on tips, overtime, and Social Security. Turek said in August he agreed with President Donald Trump that we should have no tax on tips and overtime, and said he would support keeping some portions of the law in place. In another article written by Cammie Coons, with McConnell back, Senate Ag Committee advances farm bill on party lines. Republican members of the Senate Agriculture Committee voted Wednesday to advance a farm bill, though Democrats on the committee voted against the package due to continued disagreements on a nutrition section of the bill. The committee marked up the bill in August, then recessed after a failed vote as Democrats held out over their proposal for an extension of what some states will have to begin paying for a share of federal nutrition benefits. Republican leadership amended the bill before the August hearing to offer a one-year extension, but Democrats continued to argue for a two-year extension. While Republicans hold the majority in the committee, Republican Senator Mitch McConnell's more than 90-day public hiatus due to a health issue meant the body didn't have enough votes to pass the farm bill from the committee in August. McConnell returned to the Capitol earlier in the week, allowing Republicans in the Agriculture Committee to advance the bill along party lines. Senate Majority Leader John Thune said in each of the five farm bills he has worked on, the opposing party

parties always seem to come together at the end to get the bill done. Quote, honestly, that's what ought to be happening here, folks, end quote, Thune said. Thune said he didn't understand why Democrats were choosing to block vote against a bipartisan bill that is principally about production agriculture. The Farm Bill is typically reauthorized every 5 years, but the main program, many programs under the bill have operated on various extensions of the 2018 Farm Bill for the past several years. Democratic Senator John Fetterman from Pennsylvania said the ag sector is begging for a new Farm Bill. Quote, we've got to find a way to pass this thing because people are coming all the way from my state saying we can't keep waiting for this, Fetterman said. We have to deliver for our farmers, end quote. Republicans' One Big Beautiful Bill Act included language that requires states to lower their Supplemental Nutrition Assistance Program payment error rates, which measures a state's accuracy in determining who is eligible for SNAP and how much they receive. The latest SNAP payment error rates show only 9 states are below the 6% error rate threshold that allows their SNAP programs to continue to be 100% funded by the federal government. As the law currently stands, all other states will have to pay 5, 10, or 15% of SNAP benefit costs in their state starting October 2027. States with an error rate above 13.34%, however, are eligible for a 2-year extension. Democrats sought to extend this extension to all states, especially as some states are seemingly raising their current error rates so they can benefit from the extension. In August, Republicans on the Senate Agriculture Committee adjusted the Farm Bill proposal to include a 1-year extension, but Democrats would not vote in favor of the bill. Ranking Member Amy Klobuchar of Minnesota said it was her goal to get this Farm Bill done and to get it done by the end of the year, and noted difficulties facing farmers and ranchers like global trade disruptions, input costs, and headwinds from tariffs. The Democrat said she was appreciative of Chairman John Boozman's 1-year delay, but said it would still allow certain states to get off scot-free while other states need tens of millions of dollars, according to estimates from the Center on Budget and Policy Priorities, to pay for their nutrition programs. Quote, we don't want to have a situation where high error rate states get off scot-free while the rest of us pay, Klobuchar said, and we have shown our commitment, and we will continue to do that, to improving this bill to get us to a bipartisan product that we can be successful on the Senate floor, end quote. If the version of the bill that advanced Wednesday is passed and signed into law, states would have until October 2028 to lower their error rates before they are required to shoulder part of the cost. Thune argued Democrats should be supportive of the bill because if it doesn't pass, current law will remain in effect and states will have to start paying for their error rates in 2027. Thune also noted that the bill included a number of Democrat-led amendments and bipartisan issues like allowing year-round nationwide access to E15, a fuel blend with 15% ethanol. Several senators sported buttons at the hearing that read E15 now, and agricultural groups, including the National Corn Growers Association, National Farmers Union, and the Renewable Fuel Association, thanked the committee for advancing the measure. At the August markup of the bill, senators went through the massive piece of legislation title by title, with amendments and objections before voting unsuccessfully on the bill as a whole. Boozman did not open the bill up again for amendments Wednesday, though Senator Joni Ernst, a Republican from Iowa, attempted to talk over the roll call vote to argue her amendment should be heard. Ernst argued she had filed her amendment prior to the August deadline and held that the final title of the bill was not closed prior to the committee's recess in August. Ernst said her amendment presented a balanced middle ground approach to address Proposition 12, a California law stipulating that certain products, including pork products and bacon, must come from animals who were raised under certain conditions. Congressional efforts to undo Proposition 12 have been championed by Iowa Republicans and supported by agricultural groups, including the National Pork Producers Council and American Farm Bureau Federation.
Animal rights environmental groups and some producer groups have pushed back against these efforts and celebrated that such language was not included in the Senate's farm bill. Ernst said her amendment would have preserved Prop 12 and other existing laws while preventing future mandates from creating an unaffordable patchwork of 50 different production standards for farmers across this country. Quote, this is a serious attempt to find common ground and give our producers certainty going forward, Ernst said. Yet, after following the recommended process, again given by your staff, and doing the bipartisan work, we are not even being given an opportunity to bring the solution before the committee for a vote, end quote. Boozman said he did not block the amendment from being brought forward during the bill markup in August. Senator Ben Ray Lugin, a Democrat from New Mexico, said that while he might not vote with Ernst, procedure in the committee is supposed to protect the voices of colleagues to raise issues that matter to us in our states. Quote, because the senator from Iowa was recognized and Jen just run over, that does not sound like the rights of those of us that sit on the committee were protected, end quote, Lujan said to Boozman. Senator Chuck Grassley supported his Iowa colleague and said he was hoping the committee would get a chance to vote on an amendment very important to Iowa as the top pork-producing state in the nation. Quote, it's just stupid that we don't have a chance to bring Iowa's interest to this debate on the first farm bill that we've had in discussion for now the third year, end quote, Grassley said. Grassley said he had also hoped to discuss his own bipartisan amendment drafted with Democratic Senators Cory Booker of New Jersey and Adam Schiff of California to finalize certain rules in the Packers and Stockyards Act. Grassley has previously criticized U.S. Secretary of Agriculture Brooke Rollins for delaying the implementation of rules which he said were put in place to protect meat producers in the U.S., in particular poultry producers who have invested in infrastructure costs while corporations haven't honored fully their commitments with family farmers. Quote, I just want to express my irritation about the whole thing, and just hope that somewhere along the line, at least the Secretary of Agriculture will wake up and draw back her delays of these rules, end quote, Grassley said. Rollins said in June the rule was a Biden-era regulation and that USDA needed additional time to review the rule. Boozman said if he opened the bill up for Ernst or Grassley's amendments, he would have to restart the markup, and we're not prepared to do that. Senator John Hoeven, a Republican from North Dakota, reminded his colleagues that there still be room for amendments to the bill on the Senate floor. Quote, let's go to the floor, offer up amendments, have robust debate, and get this done for our farmers and ranchers, end quote, Hoeven said. Before the House left town Wednesday, members of the House Agriculture Committee heard testimony from producers across the country about increasing demand for homegrown products by advancing things like stronger antitrust laws, country of origin labeling, and expanded biomanufacturing opportunities. In his opening comments, Chairman Glenn Thompson, a Republican from Pennsylvania, noted that the House had already passed its version of the farm bill, and he looked forward to the Senate upholding its end of the bargain soon. In a statement Wednesday evening, Boozman said advancing the bill from the Senate committee was a critical step toward getting results to a herding farm country. Quote, while this is clearly welcome progress, we need more of our colleagues' votes to reflect the urgency of supporting farmers, ranchers, forest landowners, and rural communities, end quote, Boozman said. Now, as a reminder that you are listening to the Iowa Capital Dispatch on IRIS, the Iowa Radio Rating Information Service for the Blind and Print Handicapped. If you have any comments about this or any other Iowa's program, please give us a call at area code 515-243-6833. Our next article is entitled, Iowa Developmental Disabilities Council Presents Award to Iowa Capital Dispatch. Dateline is Ames, Iowa. The Iowa Developmental Disabilities Council presented its first ever Media Impact Award Wednesday to Iowa Capital Dispatch for producing impactful reporting that amplifies the voices of Iowans with disabilities. The award, presented during the council's annual conference in Ames, recognizes the online news organization's reporting about the abuse, neglect, and mistreatment in Iowa's long-term care facilities, Council Chairman George Thompson said.
Quote, they've been doing it consistently and reporting on information we can't find ourselves without a lot of work and dedication, Thompson said. The stories they have uncovered are the hard stories we don't want to hear, but we need to, and so does everybody else. The stories that give us pause to think about how we can fix this situation, end quote. He said news covered by Iowa Capitol Dispatch of deaths that have occurred in long-term care facilities, minimal fines for abuse and neglect, and heartbroken families has all made us more informed, more concerned, and more committed to making a difference. Iowa Capitol Dispatch Editor-in-Chief Kathy Obradovich accepted the award and credited Deputy Editor Clark Kaufman for his reporting on long-term care facilities. Quote, it takes a lot of time. He has to dig through a lot of records. He gets pushback sometimes from state officials and agencies, and he just persists, end quote. The Iowa Developmental Disabilities Council is a federally funded group that advocates for Iowans with disabilities. It is made up of volunteers appointed by the governor and includes people with disabilities, family members, state government leaders, and other groups that advocate for people with disabilities, according to the council's website. Iowa Capitol Dispatch, which launched in January 2020 as part of State's Newsroom, the nation's largest non-for-profit news organization dedicated to coverage of state government. Arsenic testing kits available to Iowa private well owners in certain counties, written by Cami Coons. A University of Iowa research project is attempting to develop a better understanding of arsenic in private drinking wells in Iowa and offering landowners in certain counties free testing for their wells. Arsenic is a naturally occurring element found in soil and rock that has been linked to health risks, including cancer, from long-term exposure, even at small levels. Because private wells are not regulated, the chemical could be present in the well water at unsafe levels without property owners being aware of it. According to information from the university's Integrated Network for Science, Information, and Geospatial Health Tracking, or INSITE program, some Iowa counties have limited private well testing data for arsenic, even though those counties border other areas with documented unsafe levels of the chemical element. A news release about the news testing program said areas of north central Iowa have some of the highest rates of private wells with arsenic levels exceeding U.S. Environmental Protection Agency drinking water limits. Quote, where you live has a big impact on your exposure to arsenic in drinking water, said David Swertney, the lead of Iowa Insight. Expanding arsenic testing in at-risk counties can support prevention strategies to improve public health outcomes, end quote. Private well owners in Mitchell, Floyd, Cedar, Benton, Plymouth, and Jones counties can request the free kits from the Insight website. According to data from Iowa Insight, 0 or 1% of private wells in these counties have been tested for arsenic. The research project website notes that the absence of testing should not be interpreted as evidence of low risk. The EPA limit for arsenic is 10 micrograms per liter. The agency holds that exposure to arsenic can lead to skin damage, circulatory issues, and potentially increased risk of getting cancer. The Iowa Private Well Grants Program enabled the testing of more than 22,000 wells in Iowa between the years 2014 and 2024 and found that 11% of tested wells exceeded EPA's maximum contaminant level, and an additional 8.4% of tested wells had levels between 5 and 10 micrograms per liter. The Iowa Department of Natural Resources estimates that 5.5% of the population relies on private wells for their drinking water. Private wells, unlike public drinking water systems, are not subject to regulations, meaning testing is up to the private well owners. Reverse osmosis water filtration systems, but not common pitcher filtration or whole house carbon filtration systems, are effective at removing arsenic from drinking water. In addition to calling for private well owners to test their drinking water, Iowa Insight recommends increased funding for the Private Well Grants Program, which is run by DNR and offers free private well testing on a schedule.
Other policy solutions proposed by Iowa Insight include financial incentives for in-home water filtration systems and local education initiatives to bring greater awareness of arsenic levels in private wells. Excessively wet conditions reported as harvest begins in Iowa. As most of Iowa saw heavy rainfall over the past week, about 2% of Iowa's corn acres have been harvested, according to the latest crop progress and condition report from the U.S. Department of Agriculture. The report for the September 7th through 13th reporting period noted 38% of Iowa's corn acres had reached maturity, which is on par with the five-year average for the state, but 7 percentage points behind the 2025 crop. Slightly less than 90% of corn acres have reached the dent stage, according to the report, which rated Iowa corn as 76% good to excellent for the period. While about 1% of soybean harvest has typically occurred by this reporting period, the latest report shows no beans have been harvested in the state. 22% of the crop has started dropping leaves, however, which is 10 percentage points behind the year prior and 6 percentage points behind the average pace. Soybeans rated 74% good to excellent for the period. In accordance with the start of harvest season, Governor Kim Reynolds issued a harvest proclamation September the 10th to allow vehicles transporting certain agricultural products to be overweight. State climatologist Justin Glisson said the state had excessively wet conditions, with several weather stations reporting rainfall totals at 400 to 600% of normal levels for the reporting period. According to Glisson's weekly weather report, the statewide weekly precipitation total was 2.05 inches more than an inch above the normal of 0.84 inches. Western and central parts of the state had the most precipitation during the reporting period, with Guthrie Center reporting the highest amount for the week at 7.76 inches, according to Glisson. Iowa Secretary of Agriculture Mike Naig said there is more rain on the horizon, making it a good time for farmers to tackle other important work around the farm, including getting equipment ready for harvest. In addition to the wet conditions, Iowa also experienced above-average temperatures across most of the state, with a weekly statewide average of 71.2 degrees Fahrenheit, more than 5 degrees above normal. In another article from Brooklyn Drazy, Graceland Grandview Universities announced partnership for accelerated degree path. Two Iowa private universities are collaborating to provide students interested in making their career and athletic training with a more streamlined educational path. Graceland University in Lamoni announced in a news release it has partnered with Grandview University in Des Moines to offer two pathways from Graceland's undergraduate allied health major program to a master's degree in athletic training from Grandview. Students who transfer directly to Grandview after graduating from Graceland will receive a 10% tuition discount, the release stated, and the Des Moines institution will reserve two seats annually in its master's program for the partnership. While Graceland students can choose to finish their bachelor's program entirely before going on to Grandview through the partnership's new 4+2 pathway, there's also an accelerated 3+2 option. Students would complete 3 years at Graceland, then transfer to Grandview to complete their first year of the master's program, after which the credits would go back to Graceland to complete bachelor's degree requirements. Only one more year would remain of the master's program after this point, allowing students to cut down on costs of education and enter their careers faster. Graceland University announced a similar partnership in late August with Logan University in Missouri, involving Graceland's allied health degree and the Missouri Institution's Doctor of Chiropractic degree. Quote, "This partnership gives our students a clear path from their undergraduate studies at Graceland into a master's degree in athletic training," said Melanie Mason, coordinator of the Graceland Health and Movement Science Department, in the release. "The opportunity to earn both degrees in 5 years, along with reserved spots in the program and a tuition discount, make this an especially valuable option for students who know they want to pursue a career in athletic training," end quote. Prison heat may have contributed to Iowa inmates' July death, his sister says. Prisons in Anamosa and Mount Pleasant do not have air conditioning for most cells. One of the hottest days of the summer, with temperatures in the 90s, Robert Buell, age 57, died at the Anamosa State Penitentiary.
The official cause of death was arteriosclerotic and hypertensive cardiac disease or chronic heart disease, according to the state medical examiner. But Buell's sister, Carenza Buell of Sioux City, believes the lack of air conditioning in the prison contributed to her brother's July 15th death. Quote, I think that he probably wouldn't have died of a heart attack if he would have been in an air-conditioned prison, end quote, Carenza Buell said. For 15 years, the Iowa Department of Corrections has been asking state lawmakers for money to install air conditioning at the Anamosa Prison and at the Mount Pleasant Correctional Facility, prisons that house more than 1,000 men each. The Iowa legislature has never funded the proposal, and so far, the Corrections Department has prioritized other major infrastructure projects over adding AC to the aging limestone lockups. Climate change is causing more and longer durations of extremely hot weather across the country and in Iowa. Eastern Iowa was under a heat advisory much of early September, with heat indices topping 100 degrees, according to the National Weather Service. The air temperature at 8:30 p.m. in Living Unit C of the Anamosa State Penitentiary was 80 degrees or higher 21 days in July and 10 days in August, according to data collected by an inmate from a Corrections Department digital clock with the temperature display. Another inmate, Sean Crowley, age 55, said the hot, wet air at night makes it hard to breathe. Quote, I'm having some pain in my chest, but it has not gotten to the point of going back to the hospital, end quote, he said. Crowley of Cedar Rapids, serving 32 years for second-degree kidnapping and voluntary manslaughter, had a heart attack in May 2025 and was airlifted from Anamosa to the University of Iowa Healthcare in Iowa City, he said. Quote, about a month and a half after returning from Iowa City, the weather was getting hot and the temperature in the unit was hovering in the high 80s to low 90s every day and all night long. I began to get pains in my chest again, but not like the heart attack, end quote, Crowley said. Corrections medical staff diagnosed Crowley with pericarditis, an inflammation of the sac around the heart, he said. Doctors installed a defibrillator implant later in 2025, he said. Quote, because of the heart damage, being in the heat and humidity really takes a toll on me, to the point that I cannot do much, as in any form of exercise, Crowley said. I'm relegated to spending most of my time trying not to get overheated and pass out. Luckily, the pericarditis has not flared up to the point of sending me to the hospital yet, but I'm in fear every day that it will, or worse, end quote. Carenza Buell said she did weekly video calls with her brother, convicted of second-degree murder in Sioux City in 2022. Robert Buell often talked about struggling through summer heat waves in a prison without air conditioning in more than half the calls, she said. He said the cafeteria was the only place with air conditioning, but staff required inmates to leave soon after they'd finished eating. The night he died, Buell called his wife, Hilda, and said he felt like he was having a heart attack, Carenza Buell said. Quote, instead of saying anything to anybody, he went and laid down and died, she said. Robert Buell's time of death was 11:36 p.m. July 15th, according to the news release the Corrections Department sent out July 22nd. The Corrections Department did not respond to several emails and a voicemail message seeking comment for this story. About 1,700 people a year died from heat-related causes from 2018 to 2025, according to the U.S. Center for Disease Control and Prevention. But the actual number of U.S. deaths affected by heat may be as high as 9,000, according to a new analysis by Boston University and National Public Radio. Heat causes the body, especially the heart, to work harder to keep cool. It can also exacerbate other chronic health conditions like asthma. Because heat doesn't leave marks on a body, it often isn't noted on death records. Dr. Samid Katana, the University of Pennsylvania's Perelman School of Medicine, told NPR. Robert Buell was overweight, his sister said. Their father had died of a heart attack when he was 54, but Carenza Buell believes if Robert hadn't been incarcerated, he would still be alive. Quote, he was a wonderful brother. He was a wonderful person, she said. He should not have been in prison, and this should not have been the end of his life, end quote. Now we come to an article by Robin Opsahl entitled, Here's What Representatives Nunn and Miller Meeks Said About Their War Powers Vote.
Two Iowa Republicans, U.S. Representatives Marionette Miller Meeks and Zach Nunn, broke party lines to vote in favor of a resolution to curb President Donald Trump's military powers in Iran. Miller Meeks, who represents Iowa's 1st Congressional District, and Nunn in the 3rd District, are expected to face tough re-election campaigns in 2026 with races rated as toss-ups by political forecasters heading into the midterms. The two GOP incumbents were among several Republicans who broke party ranks to vote in favor of the Iran War Powers Resolution, a measure sponsored by Representative Seth Moulton, a Massachusetts Democrat. The resolution, which passed 220 to 204 Tuesday, would require congressional approval for Trump to continue his war in Iran. The most recent resolution was the third time since June that the House has voted to pass a measure to restrict Trump's ability to continue the war with Iran, which began in late February. In previous votes, Nunn and Miller Meeks voted against the War Powers resolutions, but the two Iowa Republicans, alongside Representative Nancy Mace of South Carolina, joined four other Republicans and all Democrats in the Tuesday vote in favor of reining in the administration's military actions. Both Nunn and Miller Meeks are military veterans, and both cited their military experience when explaining their decision to vote in favor of the resolution. Nunn said, quote, having deployed multiple times and flown over 700 combat hours in the Middle East, I will not support another open-ended war, end quote. He argued the resolution would still preserve the president's authority to defend from imminent attacks while providing more oversight. Quote, Iran must be held accountable for killing Americans, supporting terrorism, threatening the Strait of Hormuz, and pursuing nuclear weapons. Iowa has already paid a devastating price, including two service members killed by the Iranian drone in Kuwait, end quote, Nunn said in a statement. He goes on to say Congress owes them, their families, and every American in uniform clear objectives and constitutional oversight. With the negotiating window closed, sustained combat operations now require congressional authorization. We can defend Americans, pressure Iran, and pursue peace while ensuring Congress fulfills its constitutional responsibility, end quote. Miller Meeks brought up her 24 years of service in the Army in a statement explaining her vote. Quote, I said it in March. The mission had to stay focused and limited because Americans do not want another forever war, Miller Meeks said. I will not vote to keep our soldiers in an open-ended war with Iowans paying too much at the pump. The Iranian regime and its nuclear ambitions have been defanged. The president needs to present a plan to Congress and the American people for how this ends so we can focus on bringing our soldiers home and lowering prices, end quote. But Iowa Democrats criticized the two representatives for voting against previous measures introduced in the U.S. House to curb Trump's power in the Iran conflict. State Senator Sarah Trone Garriott, the Democratic nominee for the 3rd District, said Nunn voted five times in favor of continuing the war, citing both previous war resolution votes as well as a Pentagon funding bill vote. Quote, I've always been against this war, while Zach Nunn has cheered this war on from day one and voted five times to keep it going, Trone Garriott said in a statement. Because of Zach Nunn's votes, Iowa has paid more for gas, diesel, fertilizer, and groceries. He called the cost worth it and told us to grow a stronger spine. If you want this war to continue, vote for Zach Nunn. If you want the war to end, I'm asking for your vote this election, end quote. Democrat Christina Bohannon, who's facing Miller Meeks in the upcoming election, similarly criticized her opponent for previous votes. Quote, Representative Miller Meeks voted five times for the Iran war, continuing it for over 6 months as gas, diesel, and fertilizer prices have skyrocketed for Iowans, Bohannon said in a statement. The fact that it took her until weeks before an election to realize how angry the people she represents are shows just how out of touch she is in her Washington bubble, end quote. The two other members of Iowa's all-GOP delegation in the U.S. House, Representatives Ashley Hinson and Randy Feenstra, voted against the most recent measure as well as the previous Iran war resolutions. Hinson, currently representing Iowa's 2nd District, is running for U.S. Senate in 2026. In a statement, she said she supports ending the war, but called for the U.S. to pursue a, quote, decisive and immediate victory, end quote. Quote, like all Americans, I want this war to end.
I believe President Trump should immediately bring this war to a successful end in a way that keeps Americans safe from the threat of a nuclear-armed Iran," end quote, Hinson said. "And I support the full court press economic sanctions to bring the Iranian terrorist regime to its knees. We owe it to our troops, their families, and every American being squeezed by high prices to deliver a decisive and immediate victory in this war." State Representative Josh Turek, the Democrat running for Iowa's U.S. Senate seat, released a plan Wednesday to provide relief for rising fuel costs stemming from the Iran conflict and the closure of the Strait of Hormuz, a major petroleum route. His proposals would include pausing diesel exports and temporarily suspending the federal gas tax. In a statement, Turek positioned his plan in contrast to Hinson's votes on the Iran conflict. Quote, "Ashley Hinson is failing Iowans," Turek said in a statement. "She should be in Washington doing whatever she can to lower the sky-high fuel prices she caused by voting 7 times to continue this war. Instead, she's taking yet another extended vacation, leaving Iowans struggling to fill up their gas tanks and harvest their fields while her big oil donors continue to rake in record profits," end quote. The U.S. House was expected to recess after its Wednesday session until the November elections. Our next story out of Washington, written by Shaunine Miranda. Bipartisan push to set rules for college athletes' pay continues to advance in U.S. Senate, Dateline Washington. The U.S. Senate on Thursday took another step forward on a sweeping bipartisan bill to overhaul the college sports world. The measure, clearing its second procedural hurdle on a 77-22 vote, would set national standards for college athletes' compensation, provide certain antitrust protections to the NCAA, establish a 5-year eligibility timeline for athletes and bar professional athletes from competing in college athletics. GOP Senator Ted Cruz of Texas and Democratic Senator Maria Cantwell of Washington State championed the bill, with Republican Senator Eric Schmidt of Missouri and Democratic Senator Chris Coons of Delaware as original co-sponsors. Senators will now move ahead with debating and possibly amending and conducting a final vote on the measure. Cantwell took the Senate floor to push for her colleagues' support ahead of Thursday's procedural vote, saying the bill attempts to bring some reason to the craziness that basically been plaguing most important aspects of college sports. She noted that the historic measure would put into law more than a dozen important provisions that help athletes and protect them for the future. But critics argue the measure, which is notably neutral on the classification of athletes as employees, would undermine the labor rights of college players. One of the most vocal opponents, Senator Chris Murphy, told MS Now on Thursday that the bill seeks to preserve the exploitative model of college sports. The Connecticut Democrat also criticized the priorities of Congress in taking up the college sports issue amid the war in Iran and its impact on gas prices. Quote, "We have a war that is out of control in the Middle East. We have gas prices that are soon going to be $6 a gallon," Murphy said. "This seems to be the last issue that Congress should be dealing with, and I think it shows how out of touch Republicans are," end quote. As of mid-afternoon Thursday, the procedural vote on college sports bill and a procedural vote on a federal judge to be followed by a confirmation vote if successful were the only items on the Senate Majority Whip's notice for floor action. The bill marks a major attempt to combat many of the problems facing the college sports landscape, which continues to wrestle with the fallout of the NCAA's guidelines in 2021, allowing athletes to profit from their name, image, and likeness. College sports leaders are also grappling with a patchwork of state NIL laws, gender inequity in compensation deals, and the NCAA's controversial transfer portal, among other key issues. Adding fuel to the fire, a federal judge last year approved the terms of a nearly $2.8 billion antitrust settlement, which paved the way for schools to directly pay athletes. Meanwhile, if the Senate ultimately passes the bill in the coming days, the House would not take up the measure until the lame duck session beginning after the midterm elections. The lower chamber left town Wednesday for a 7-week campaign break ahead of the midterms in November. And that brings us to the end of this week's reading of the Iowa Capital Dispatch. I'm your reader, Scott Splavik. You're listening to IRIS, Iowa's first and only radio.

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4: Let's begin the newspaper coverage for this Wednesday, the 23rd of September 2026, also the very first day of fall here in New England. On this Wednesday, we begin the Wall Street Journal by saying hello to George and Steve.
5: Thanks, John Shea. Welcome. It's our great, great pleasure to read for you this morning. We'll begin with a What's News column. These are news briefs that we will let you know about so you know what's coming in the journal this morning. Financial stocks declines Tuesday held the S&P 500 roughly flat while climbing chip shares lifted the Nasdaq 0.5% to a record. The Dow ticked 0.4% lower. Traders on Kalshi have made almost 1 million trades in a single market since August that were in nearly identical amounts, activity that caught the eyes of traders and federal regulators. Western pharmaceutical companies are urging the Trump administration to protect their ability to keep doing deals with Chinese companies for promising drug candidates. Venture firm capital Andreessen Horowitz will spend $35 million to back a two-year tech academy as an alternative to traditional college for students ages 16 to 22, a venture supported by other marquee names in tech. Roche said an obesity drug candidate met the main objectives of a mid-stage clinical trial by helping patients reduce their blood glucose and body weight. DoorDash will pay $131.5 million to settle an investigation by New York City regulators into the company's compliance with pay laws for food delivery workers. Alibaba rolled out its most powerful chip yet, doubling down on its bid to control the software and hardware that power its artificial intelligence ambitions. And finally, Khosla Ventures, that's K-H-O-S-L-A, Khosla Ventures hired a former OpenAI executive who helped create the infrastructure needed to run the AI models powering ChatGPT at scale. Good morning, Steve.
6: Morning, George. From the market section of today's Wall Street Journal, Meta's muse threatens financial stocks. Rapid adoption threatens to disrupt wealth managers, brokerages, insurers. Article by David Uberti. Meta's new artificial intelligence agent helped push the NASDAQ composite to records. Now it might be claiming some victims in the process. The rapid adoption of the Facebook parent's Muse app reignited fears that AI will disrupt the financial services industry, contributing to a sell-off on Tuesday in shares of wealth management firms, brokerage houses, and even big banks. The S&P 500 financial sector's 2% retreat weighed down the broader index, while stocks in Charles Schwab and LPL Financial each dropped more than 6%. Shares in Raymond James and Ameriprise Financial also fell, as did those of J.P. Morgan, Bank of America, and a host of smaller banks nationwide. Travel site owner Bookings Holdings and insurance provider Allstate were also hit. The tremors mimicked a similar sell-off earlier this year when financial technology firm Altruist unveiled a tool that aimed to create personalized tax strategies. But analysts say Muse, which has teamed up with the likes of PayPal and fintech firm Plaid, has a broader potential to change many basic aspects of consumer payments, financial planning, insurance coverage, and more. An existing Meta Platforms user base that numbers in the billions across its various apps doesn't hurt, unless you're part of the old guard. It isn't that any individual AI agent is upending the sector overnight, said Devin Ryan, head of financial services and fintech research at Citizens. But a series of such launches in recent months has allowed a narrative to run that the world is changing, and there's more uncertainty as the world changes. The threat to financial firms extends beyond the potential that robots will cut out some human advisors and their fees. In Ryan's eyes, agents could help move client money for tax loss harvesting and other goals more efficiently, leaving less cash sitting around for companies like brokerages to turn into their own profits. If an agent is optimizing 24/7, Ryan added, does that remove latent cash in the system? Investors and consultants caution that Wall Street's reaction to Muse could ultimately reverse once established players catch up with technological change. If you run an ocean liner, you can't turn it around by tomorrow, said Alois Perker, founder of Perker Partners, which advises wealth managers. It's a huge opportunity for those firms because, of course, they do have all the data. Last week, Anthropic rolled out a suite of Claude workflow tools that hook up to platforms run by the likes of Schwab and Vanguard. To the extent Schwab can service the advisor, who then becomes more productive with advice and asset gathering, that would ultimately benefit the firm through custody engagement, etc., Macrae Sykes, portfolio manager at Gabelli Funds, wrote in an email. For now, though, innovation is dampening Wall Street's enthusiasm for financial firms that are adopting to a backdrop of higher-for-longer interest rates that could crimp lending. The 10-year Treasury yield Tuesday inched slightly higher to 4.966%. Financial stocks declines held the S&P 500 roughly flat. The Dow Jones Industrial Average ticked 0.4% lower, losing 185 points, while a continued climb in chip shares helped the NASDAQ advance 0.5% to a fresh record. Also on Tuesday, a days-long sell-off in oil momentarily slowed after President Trump again promised that Iran would never have a nuclear weapon. Speaking before the United Nations General Assembly, Trump framed the path forward for the conflict between Washington and Tehran as a choice between a lasting peace deal and the annihilation of the Islamic Republic. The president later said that he has called for a ban on U.S. diesel exports in a bid to tamp down domestic prices for the likes of farmers and truckers. While Brent crude futures closed 1.1% lower Tuesday to $99.25 a barrel, U.S. contracts for diesel and gasoline edged higher. Some analysts say curbing diesel shipments abroad could backfire. The problem with export bans is that they don't increase domestic supply, but may lower supply, causing a further rise in prices, said Genga Alori, chief economist at the Center on Budget and Policy Priorities. George.
7: Thanks, Steve. Americans face cutoff from cheap Canadian medicines, driven by Javier Martinez. Diamantina Cavazos, a 38-year-old Dallas-based project manager, has used an online Canadian pharmacy for 2 years to buy a prescription drug for around $10 a week, a fraction of what it costs in the U.S. As of next month, a loophole that allows her to personally import the medication Xifaxan for her painful gut condition is closing. She will have to pay, wait for it, $1,100 a week for a prescription because she couldn't get it covered by her insurer in the U.S. I'm extremely upset, she said. I bet she is. Cavazos is one of millions of Americans who use foreign mail-order pharmacies, mostly from Canada, to acquire affordable daily medications. They are facing an impending deadline that could abruptly cut off their prescription supply. These patients are racing to stock up on medications before late October, when a rule goes into effect requiring medications mailed from abroad to go through a customs process requiring a licensed customs broker and a financial guarantee to bar few individual mail order prescriptions have ever had to clear. The government is trying to crack down on illegal contraband that it has said comes into the country through low-value foreign shipments that don't pay tariffs or submit data for tracking. There will be just a full stop of anything coming into the states, said Tim Smith, general manager of the Canadian International Pharmacy Association, a trade group of licensed Canadian pharmacies that has built much of its business on serving U.S. patients. These are cash-strapped, uninsured and underinsured people, many senior citizens on fixed incomes. More than 2 million people in the U.S. who take the prescription drugs bought them from outside the country to save money, according to a 2020 study published in JAMA Network Open. Some of the most recent research available on the topic. The practice has operated for decades in a legal gray area, technically barred under FDA rules. Importers said it is rarely enforced. Customs agents have historically waved through low-value personal use packages rather than individually checking each one against the agency's criteria. The U.S. government has already made these imports more difficult. Starting in August of last year, patients ordering medication by mail have had to start paying customs fees on shipments that previously arrived free of charge. The new rule fully closes the regulatory gap on October 22. After that, prescription drugs will need to move through a formal entry process with an accountable company or person legally on the hook if a shipment doesn't qualify. Zonos, a St. George, Utah-based company that processes customs documentation for foreign mail services, handles much of the mail moving through Canada and other countries. That means Zonos, not customs agents at the border, will effectively decide which packages get through by checking each one against FDA's actual criteria for personal drug imports, most of which have gone unenforced at scale for years. Zonos didn't respond to requests for comment. The FDA generally won't stop a personal shipment if it treats a serious illness with no good U.S. treatment, isn't marketed to American consumers, and carries no unusual safety risks, and comes with a doctor's note for a 90-day supply or less. Before the rule changed, that was rarely checked up front for parcels under $800 in value because of a decades-old custom exemption for low-value mail. Steve.
6: Flurry of nearly identical Kalshi trades draws scrutiny. Article by Neil Mehta, Caitlin Ostroff, and Catherine Long. Traders in the prediction market Kalshi have made almost 1 million trades in a single market since August. They were in nearly identical amounts, unusual activity that has caught the eyes of the federal regulators and traders. A Wall Street Journal analysis of public trading data found that in recent weeks, more than one-third of trades on a market speculating on the price of the cryptocurrency Ether consisted of rapid trades clustered around the same order size, $5,500. Kalshi's public data don't disclose the identity of traders. Artificial trading activity that has no economic value or wash trading can violate commodities and securities trading laws. In a blog post published Tuesday, Kalshi said that wash trading is explicitly banned in our rulebook and that it has seen no evidence of wash trading, that the trades were real, and that the order sizes were a function of its incentives to ensure seamless transactions. The Commodities Futures Trading Commission, the federal regulator that oversees Kalshi, is examining the trades, according to a person familiar with the matter. The agency typically reviews data on trading activity before determining whether to open an enforcement investigation. A spokeswoman for the CFTC said the commission can't comment on whether an investigation is happening or not. The trades took place in one of Kalshi's markets for perpetual futures, also called PERPs, which allows users to speculate on the price of an asset without purchasing it. To encourage some large traders to offer liquidity as market makers, Kalshi has waived trading fees and provided monthly cash stipends. Some traders are offered an opportunity to purchase Kalshi equity if they hit trading volume targets, said people familiar with the arrangements. Kalshi co-founder Luana Lopes-Lara, said in an interview that it's not uncommon for exchanges to try to draw large traders into the new markets to motivate broader adoption. What's happening now is what happens with any market that's trying to kickstart a new product into activity, she said. This is very normal. Kelsey provided data drawn from trading activity on Crypto.com's prediction market showing some orders for contracts betting on the prices of Ether and Bitcoin and also fell into regularly sized tranches. Those orders accounted for less than 15% of total volume across hundreds of markets. While we appreciate Kalshi's instinct to deflect attention, there is no evidence of wash trading on our platform, said Crypto.com spokesman Al D'Agostino. Kalshi, which raised $1 billion at a $22 billion valuation in March, introduced perps in May and currently has perps market for cryptocurrencies and precious metals. It is seeking approval to create similar markets for stock prices and has emphasized the importance of expanding its perpetual futures markets to investors, according to people familiar with the discussions. The company views perps as a potential hedge against an adverse ruling in a suit challenging its ability to offer sports betting, which could appear before the Supreme Court next year. George.
7: A dearth of rockets vexes space industry. It's written by Micah Maidenberg and Becky Peterson. A rocket supply crunch is prompting a scramble across the space industry. Companies are hunting for new ways to get satellites and spacecraft deployed, while many rockets under development are behind schedule. Some executives are pursuing costly strategies to ensure they can fly, like building their own rockets or potentially acquiring a rocket company. Prices for many missions are rising. Driving the squeeze, SpaceX is winding down Falcon 9, the world's busiest rocket, to focus on its new Starship vehicle. SpaceX has stopped selling missions where several companies share space on a Falcon 9, according to people familiar with the matter. Some companies haven't been able to secure flights on Falcon 9 after 2028, some of the people said. The Falcon 9 phase-out is occurring with launch demand set to outstrip supply at least through the end of the decade, according to government and industry officials. We have thousands of satellites slated to launch by 2030, said Robert Perez Alamany, who works on space issues for the Pentagon's Defense Innovation Unit. If capacity doesn't keep up with pace with the, and demand, more satellites are going to sit on the ground. SpaceX didn't respond to requests for comment. Governments and companies are hungry to deploy satellites, even though a record number are already in orbit. Investors have been pouring billions of dollars into space companies on the promise they will be able to get their devices into space. Satellites are being developed for national security missions and big projects like President Trump's Golden Dome, of course, missile shield. Companies need room

0: Falcon to Starship. Falcon 9, which made its debut in 2010, launched at rates that shattered expectations about how often rockets could fly. The partially reusable rocket made it easier and cheaper to get to space, including through missions where it carried payloads from several companies. The list price for a standard Falcon 9 launch is up 19% over 5 years to $74 million. Portal Space Systems, which develops maneuverable spacecraft for military and other applications, decided to guarantee it could get to orbit in 2028 by purchasing a dedicated Falcon 9 flight, something that wasn't in its initial plans. The growth of a space company is really driven by when you get the first hardware on orbit, and then when you can get the next hardware and the next hardware. There, Portal CEO Jeff Thornburg said, "What I couldn't afford to do is gap access to space for Portal. Much of SpaceX's future hinges on Starship. The huge rocket could offer new options for space companies, but many industry executives are waiting to learn more about when the vehicle will be ready, how much launches will cost, and how technical hurdles will be addressed. Outside clients will be competing with Starship flights with SpaceX itself, which is planning to aggressively use the vehicle to transport satellites for its Starlink internet business and for artificial intelligence computing in space. During the rocket's next launch, the vehicle will attempt to deploy working Starlink satellites into orbit for the first time. Falcon 9 won't disappear overnight. Texas-based SpaceX plans to sunset its Falcon production line after stockpiling enough rockets to serve customers for several more years, one person familiar with the plan said. The U.S. government is expected to keep Falcon busy with flights on the rocket and its larger variant potentially extending into the early 2030s. The military has booked more than 50 future national security missions with Falcon, the Space Force spokeswoman said. Racing to launch. Rival rocket operators are pushing to fill the void, but will be hard-pressed to offer immediate relief. I'm optimistic about the idea that you could get to the point where there's multiple players. Brian Manning, CEO of positioning and navigation satellite startup Zona Space Systems, said of launch providers. I do think that's a couple of years away still. Increasing the rate of rocket launches will take time, and setbacks are common. One setback involved Blue Origin, which is controlled by Amazon.com founder Jeff Bezos. In May, the company's new Glenn rocket exploded on a launch pad in Florida, wrecking the site. Blue is redeveloping the property and has said it identified the cause of the accident. Steve?
1: Debt load wallops apartments. Rate rise burdens landlords with new cost as early 20s boom goes sour. Article by Rebecca Hesiodo. Few investors are feeling more pain from rising interest rates than America's apartment landlords. These property owners face a bill of more than $1.8 trillion in debt over the next decade. From this year to 2028, about $757 billion of those loans are coming due, according to the Mortgage Bankers Association. That is the most of any commercial real estate sector. The nearly $300 billion of those loans are maturing in 2026 alone. This fall is a record-setting 2025, when $310 billion in loans came due, the highest sector had seen in a single year since the Mortgage Bankers Association started tracking. Another $223 billion is due next year. Now, after the Federal Reserve raised rates on a quarter point and with bond yields rising, that debt is about to become a much bigger burden. Landlords are having to refinance when borrowing rates are roughly twice the level of 5 years ago, when many of these loans were made. When apartment mortgage rates tumbled to historic lows of around 3% in 2020 and 2021, multifamily buildings were the hottest investment in commercial real estate. Office and retail properties suffered after urban downtowns were hollowed out by remote work. The lodging business took a hit when travel activity drooped during the pandemic, while soaring operating costs and plunging occupancy rates caused hundreds of senior housing facilities to close. Apartment rents, meanwhile, were surging at double digits nationwide. Multifamily became a refuge for real estate investors amid the doom spiral in other sectors. There was a sense of relative euphoria, said Mark Wilson, Newmark's managing director for multifamily capital markets research. But things turned very quickly. New apartment construction flooded the market, mostly concentrated in the Sun Belt,

0: Cities such as Phoenix, Denver, Atlanta, and Austin, Texas, were inundated with new luxury apartments and not enough people to fill them. Value of apartment owners' loans that are maturing this year is approximately $300 billion. Fast forward, and many of the same apartment landlords are riding high, are now preparing to sell at a loss, hand back the keys to their lenders, or reconfigure their balance sheets to shoulder millions more in mortgage payments after refinancing. The financial strain is already causing developers to pare back on new construction and instead buy distressed properties at a sharp discount. The chickens are coming home to roost for a lot of people, said Sean Burton, chief executive of the multifamily firm Cityview. At times, landlords' loan distress has become renters' problems, too. To pay off their debts, apartment owners might try to increase rents or add new fees, or they may cut back on building repairs and other upkeep to reduce expenses. The Tenant Union Federation, a national tenant group, has organized several rent strikes in financially distressed buildings where landlords had deferred maintenance or raised rents to pay their mortgage. For years, debt-saddled investors have survived on lenders' willingness to extend the life of the loans. Creditors and borrowers hoped that rent growth would rebound, the Federal Reserve would cut rates, and lenders would get their money back. That hasn't worked out, and lenders' patience is running dry. Lenders have gotten a lot more aggressive, said Ryan Cotton, Bain Capital's head of real estate. That could lead to some real turbulence as you see distress start to manifest. Creditors were already putting pressure on smaller firms that have been struggling with historic debt balance. But now even real estate's biggest investors aren't immune from rising rates. In June, Blackstone defaulted on a $90 million loan from Ares Real Estate for an apartment building in northern Dallas that the firm bought at the peak of the market in 2021 before interest rates rose. No one is spared here, said Bob Hart, CEO of True America's Multifamily Investments, who was working through his own pile of short-term apartment debt. We're seeing a lot of time's up situations. Time is up for one of Hart's properties in Raleigh, North Carolina. He acquired the property 5 years ago, and its loan is coming due. If he wants to keep the property, he would have to refinance the loan from its current 3.5% rate to today's 6% level. He said he is considering selling rather than writing a large check to rebalance it. The surge in debt coming due, along with other rising costs, is playing a role in recent industry consolidation. Multifamily giants Avalon Bay Communities and Equity Residential in May agreed to combine in a $69 billion merger. Part of the rationale, the firm said, was to rely less on expensive debt and use more of their revenue to finance projects. The delinquency rate for multifamily loans and commercial mortgage-backed securities jumped from 1% in October 2023 to 7.1% this year, the biggest increase of any major property type, a Morgan Stanley report found. About 3% of the loans coming due this year that cannot be extended are in some kind of distress, the highest level over the past 5 years, according to TREP. Some lenders have reasons beside interest rate hikes to get more aggressive with their borrowers. For one, rent growth is expected to regain momentum next year. Real estate data firm CoStar expects rents to increase by 1.9% by the end of this year, a sharp increase from its previous forecast of 0.5%. That gives lenders renewed hope for some struggling properties and a better reason to take back the keys. Banks have also have stronger balance sheets than they did several years ago, giving them more of a cushion to take on a multifamily risk. They are starting to believe that we can take some of the real estate back and make a play for that recovery of rent growth, said Cotton of Bain Capital. Apartment values fell about 3.5% in the past month and are more than 20% below their 2022 peak, according to Green Street. Syndicator firms that went big on multifamily during the pandemic are now barely afloat. S2 Capital, a Dallas-based syndicator firm, has racked up $400 million in loan defaults on a Sunbelt apartment portfolio. Earlier this summer, CEO Scott Everett dissolved the multifamily fund and informed investors that they wouldn't see their money back. He is being personally sued by his lenders and recently put his Dallas home up for sale for $45 million. The firm plans to sell six of the properties in default for $290 million and is working to refinance hundreds of millions more of distressed loans. Everett said he expects the lawsuit to be resolved by the end of this month. Meanwhile, cash flush buyers are circling these distressed properties. Burton of Cityview is one of them. Cityview is buying directly from lenders who have assumed control of the properties, something the firm hasn't done in years, Burton said. Cityview is getting a roughly 40% discount for a newly renovated apartment complex in the Dallas metro area that was foreclosed on. It's some of the best buying opportunities I've seen in my career, he said. George.
1: Thanks, Steve. Vance's task force to cut $760,000 from ACA, sort of by Natalie Andrews and Philip Wegman, Washington. Vice President J.D. Vance's anti-fraud task force is removing hundreds of thousands of enrollments from the Affordable Care Act's public exchanges, saying those enrollees don't meet eligibility requirements or don't exist at all. Tuesday's enforcement action represents one of the largest administrative purges targeting individual insurance exchanges since the Trump administration's crackdown on fraud began last year. Vance and Dr. Mehmet Oz, the administrator for the Centers for Medicare and Medicaid Services, said Tuesday they are canceling subsidy payments for allegedly unauthorized and fraudulent enrollments in the ACA, also known as Obamacare, for 760,000 individual accounts, according to administration officials. They say those cancellations would amount to saving an estimated $2.2 billion in taxpayer funds. We're actually making sure that the people receiving Obamacare subsidies are actually entitled to receive them. Amazingly, we weren't doing that before, Vance said. Vance said those enrollments include people who are unaware that they are enrolled in the program, are ineligible for the program because they have employer-provided health care, or earn an annual income greater than 400% above the federal poverty level. The Department of Health and Human Services sets the federal poverty level at $15,650 for one person and $32,150 for a family of four. As a presidential candidate, Joe Biden campaigned on expanding access to the health care law that was passed while he was vice president in 2010. During the COVID-19 pandemic, his administration did so through two main budget bills that added incentives for people to sign up and temporarily expanded subsidies to help low-income and middle-income families. When the pandemic ended and states began tightening Medicaid eligibility for tens of millions of people, the administration created zero-premium ACA plans for people who were cut off from Medicaid. During the Biden administration, Obamacare enrollment increased from about 10 million to more than 22 million. An HHS report earlier this year estimated that nearly half of new Obamacare signups from 2021 to 2024 were likely improper, phantom, or fraudulent. Democrats lumped the announcement into past health care cuts that Republicans have advocated. Families need coverage they can afford and count on when they get sick. Vance's task force won't accomplish that, said Brad Woodhouse, president of the left-leaning advocacy group Protect Our Care. It's a smokescreen for an administration whose sole mission is to make it harder to get and stay covered, but to shower billionaires with tax breaks instead. Cynthia Cox, a senior vice president at KFF, a healthcare research nonprofit, said some of those losing their coverage might have been legitimately enrolled. Democrats' provision in the COVID-era budget bill that lifted income caps expired at the end of last year, despite calls by the party and some Republicans to continue them. CMS also announced it is cutting off hundreds of brokers and agents who signed up people for government health care and is issuing a nationwide moratorium on all new agents and brokers who are paid by insurance companies and can receive up to $25 a month for each new enrollee. Administration officials said some brokers have taken advantage of this and signed individuals up for health care without checking identification. Steve.
0: Alibaba sees its chip as major AI advance, article by Tracy Q. Alibaba has rolled out its most powerful chip yet, doubling down on its bid to control the software and hardware that power its artificial intelligence ambitions. The new AI chip, the Zenwu V900, outperforms its predecessor by a significant margin, Chief Executive Eddie Wu said Tuesday. With larger GPU memory and bandwidth, its performance is three times better than the chip Alibaba released 4 months earlier, signaling companies' push to accelerate development as competition intensifies. We anticipate significant growth in annual AI chip shipment volumes, Hu said at Alibaba Cloud's annual conference in Hangzhou, China, where the company is based. Alibaba has committed to spending more than $53 billion over the next 3 years to add AI capabilities to its traditional core business of e-commerce. Failure to do so could see it fall behind as China's AI startups like DeepSeek and Moonshot AI keep making technological breakthroughs, while established giants like TikTok parent ByteDance also spend heavily on to adapt to the AI boom. Establishing a foothold in China's homegrown chip ecosystem would give Alibaba a lucrative advantage, especially as Beijing pushes to cut reliance on foreign semiconductors. The new chip supports model training and inference. A single cluster built on the V900 can support up to 500,000 cards for model training and running frontier AI models, which means that many processors can work together as a single system to train models. The Zenwoon V900 is scheduled for mass production and commercial release in the first quarter of 2027. Alibaba is continuing its efforts on the software side, too, announcing plans to train a new AI model with between 5 trillion and 10 trillion parameters, Hu said. Parameters are variables learned during training that help determine a model's output, with the count used as a rough gauge of scale and capabilities. The more parameters a model has, the more it can do. Alibaba's flagship Qwen 3.8 Max, released in July, has 2.4 trillion parameters. Moonshot AI, a lab in which Alibaba owns a stake, released a model with 2.8 trillion parameters in July. Alibaba's Hong Kong listed shares rose 2% on Tuesday. George.
1: How many parameters do you think my brain has?
0: Oh, at least 10.
1: 10?
0: Yep.
1: Wow,
0: so.
1: Maybe on a good day.
0: Yep, you're doing good.
1: One man's quest to rid fire risk. Aging poles that carry power lines catch the attention of a wealthy trader. It's written by Jennifer Hiller. Amarillo, Texas. Salem Abraham made his fortune seeking trading stocks and commodity futures from the high plains of the Texas Panhandle. The self-described data junkie now has a new obsession, the wooden poles that carry power lines. Ever since an aging pole snapped in high winds about 60 miles from his ranch and sparked what ballooned into the biggest wildfire in Texas history, Abraham has been studying the metal tags nailed on poles that indicate when they were last inspected. Over the past 2 years, he has driven hundreds of miles, crisscrossing the region through back alleys and along highways to tally the condition of poles. He's also fought in court to get the inspection records for poles along more than 200,000 miles of electric distribution lines in eight states served by Minnesota-based utility Xcel, that's X-C-E-L, Energy. I'm just trying to figure out a puzzle here, Abraham said, and when there's data involved, I'm pretty good at figuring out the puzzle. His hypothesis is simple. Abraham thinks the records will show Xcel was negligent in Texas and has fallen behind in inspecting its equipment ahead of a February 2024 disaster that killed two people and 15,000 head of cattle. Xcel has said its equipment was likely involved in igniting the blaze, but the utility disputes that it was negligent in maintaining and operating its infrastructure. Abraham has a personal connection to this fight. He lost an estimated 3 to 4 million trees at his ranch near his hometown of Canadian in what became known as the Smokehouse Creek Fire. I can't get my trees back, he said. We've got a bigger problem, which is this is everywhere. The world needs to know this is dangerous and it's going to get worse. The skirmish in this remote corner of Texas is part of a bigger conflict confronting utilities and their customers across the country. America's electric grid is under mounting strain. Much of the infrastructure was built in the years after World War II and is ill-equipped to meet the soaring power demands of the AI era. Extreme weather conditions are wrecking equipment and challenging reliability. Wildfires such as the one in Texas are becoming more common and are no longer restricted to the West Coast and Hawaii. Utilities, regulators, and lawmakers are grappling with how much money to invest in prevent fires and how to make restitution when their equipment sparks a blaze. The debate is loudest in California, where an attempt by Governor Gavin Newsom to limit utility liability for wildfires failed to make it through the state's legislature. Shares of PG&E and Edison International, the parent company of Southern California Edison, are down about 20% since the bid failed. Other states are also wrestling with how to manage wildfire risks. Michigan regulators have told utilities to come up with plans for shutting off power in targeted areas when wildfire risks are high. Missouri is asking utilities for wildfire mitigation plans. A recent Kansas law would cap punitive wildfire damages against electric utilities at $5 million per claim. Utah now allows utilities to establish wildfire funds to help manage liability risk and caps the value of some fire-related claims. In Texas, Abraham's cause has won some support at the state capitol in Austin. Attorney General Ken Paxton sued Xcel in December, arguing that inspections in the weeks before the fire showed some of the poles were deteriorating. In some cases, the poles had been in service since 1936. Abraham, what could go wrong? Abraham is a donor to Paxton, who is running for U.S. Senate. As part of a temporary injunction, Xcel agreed to inspect 35,000 wooden poles a year in Texas and replace the most damaged poles as quickly as one day after inspection. The company has said it replaced thousands of poles in Texas and New Mexico in 2024 and is current with its replacement queue. Utility estimated losses for the Texas fire of at least $460 million and has paid nearly $400 million in settlements through June. In Colorado, Xcel disputes its equipment was involved in the ignition of the deadly 2021 Marshall Fire in Boulder County, but settled litigation for $640 million without admitting fault. Steve.
0: Pharma firms seek to protect business with China. Article by Xavier Martinez and Lizzie Lawrence. Western pharmaceutical companies are urging the administration to allow them to keep doing deals with Chinese companies for promising drug candidates, despite a 2025 law restricting U.S. investment in Chinese technology. The group that represents pharmaceutical companies such as Pfizer, Merck, and Eli Lilly has been lobbying to make sure that the new rules the Treasury Department is writing as part of that 2025 law maintain the drug maker's ability to do deals in China. At stake are billions of dollars in deals and an increasingly important source of experimental drugs for Western companies, which they need to restock their pipelines as they face big upcoming revenue holes, with key drugs losing exclusivity in coming years. The 2025 law, called the Comprehensive Outbound Investment National Security Act, or COINS, C-O-I-N-S, requires the federal government to screen deals with certain countries involving sensitive technology. So far, the Treasury Department has been reluctant to fully incorporate pharmaceuticals, according to two people familiar with the matter. As it finalizes regulation for other technology under the law, like AI systems and semiconductors. President Trump is meeting Chinese President Xi Jinping this week, a summit that pharmaceutical leaders believe will be instrumental in determining how far the administration goes with putting curbs on Chinese biotech investment. The rules need to be finalized by March, a spokesman for the Treasury Department didn't respond to requests for comments. Some lawmakers have been trying to crack down on U.S. drug companies' deal activity in China, viewing it as a threat to the domestic industry and to national security. The industry has been arguing that doing deals in China won't diminish domestic drug development capabilities. We're not going to maintain our global leadership by piling restrictions and red tape on American companies, said Alex Shriver, Senior Vice President of Public Affairs at the Pharmaceutical Research and Manufacturers of America, or PHRMA, which represents big drug makers. He said the U.S. government should focus on making the U.S. the most attractive place to invest and innovate. Chinese companies have signed more than 110 licensing deals with companies outside China through August 5th, worth $6.2 billion in upfront payments, according to pharmaceutical intelligence company Norstella. That compares with 92 deals worth $5.6 billion in all of 2025 and 59 in 2023. The average size of these deals has nearly tripled since 2022. It's more than a trend or a blip, said Adam Keeney, head of corporate development at Cambridge, Mass.-based Biogen, in a June interview. There is a sustainable innovation ecosystem in China that is now developing assets that are of the quality and maturity that Western pharmaceutical companies are going to pay attention to. China offers competitive advantages in drug development. Its trial sites recruit patients faster, helped by a unified state health system, high patient density near major hospitals, and digital recruitment tools, experts say. Regulatory changes last decade, when China made biotech a national priority, have made the country a hub for early-stage oncology and immunology research in particular. Large Pharma's deal-making has drawn scrutiny. Pfizer has committed more upfront cash to Chinese licensing deals than any other drug maker since 2022, $2.15 billion across five deals, according to Norstella. AstraZeneca has signed 14 licensing deals with Chinese companies, more than any other drug maker in that time. This year, Pfizer, AbbVie, and Bristol-Myers Squibb have each paid at least $600 million upfront for a single Chinese asset. Representative John Molinar, Republican Michigan, and Debbie Dingell, Democrat Michigan, have introduced the Biotech Investment National Security Act, or BINSA, B-I-N-S-A, which would amend the 2025 law that introduced the Treasury review. Their bill proposes having the Defense Department also review China biotech deal-making. Molinar's House Select Committee on Strategic Competition between the United States and the Chinese Communist Party sent letters in late June to Merck, AbbVie, Eli Lilly, Pfizer, and Bristol-Myers Squibb, pressing them on data protection and ethics standards at Chinese study sites, including hospitals in western China and medical centers linked to the Chinese military. Some smaller biotechs say the rapid rise of Chinese fast-follower drugs, treatments that closely mirror Western competitors' science, threatens the U.S. industry's edge. Many say they are hiding the science for longer as a result. China is now investing in its biotech sector in hopes it keeps growing in international relevance. Its industry ministry this month set a target for China-developed first-in-class drugs to reach 25% of the global total by 2030. George.
1: Tech elite to fund alternative to college. It's written by Catherine Bindley. Andreessen Horowitz has a message for up-and-coming tech talent. Don't drop out of school to start a company. Come do school with us instead. The storied venture capital firm is investing $35 million in an unaccredited San Francisco-based two-year alternative to traditional college for students ages 16 to 22. Though named the Horowitz Andreessen Academy, the school will operate as an independent business led by Gagan Biani, co-founder of the EdTech platform Udemy. That's U-D-E-M-Y. Some of the heaviest hitters in tech are serving as founding partners: Anthropic, Google, Meta Platforms, NVIDIA, and OpenAI, among others, will provide access to software and other technology and open their offices for learning purposes. Applications to the Academy will open this week for the founding class, who will begin a one-year program in the fall of 2027, tuition-free. In 2028, pending regulatory approval, the full two-year offering will begin with tuition in line with the elite private university, said Biani. The idea is to create an AI-native education offering so that these students can be ready for jobs at the top leading tech companies or to start their own tech company, he says. In the modern world, knowing how to build and ship things is even more important than it's ever been. Once enrolled, students will spend up to 80% of their time on project-based learning, such as building an AI model, creating a product, or interviewing industry experts. Attendees of the Academy will also have the opportunity to participate in co-ops, essentially internships with founding partners. Silicon Valley has long sought to disrupt higher education through online learning. Now, alternative education models that emphasize real-world skills mixed with AI tutoring are gaining traction, especially among high-earning parents who believe traditional education is broken. As with any new educational model that hasn't been time-tested, experts can be skeptical. John Friedman, dean of the Watson School of International and Public Affairs at Brown University and an economist who has studied long-term outcomes from college, says having top industry leaders speak to students is an obvious plus from which students will benefit. But there are distinct benefits to schools with proven track records and teachers with decades of experience, he adds, not to mention environments where students interact with others whose career plans diverge from their own. There's something to learning about how to engage and cooperate and figure out how to work with all these different people in the world, Friedman says. College is still a great option for most kids, but there is a particular type of student who's no longer suitable and for whom the Academy and the firm can serve Ben Horowitz, co-founder of Andreas and Horowitz, said in a pre-recorded podcast about the school. The AI revolution is likely to be as transformational for jobs as the Industrial Revolution, and many kids would benefit from a learning environment that doesn't involve sitting in 5 hours of lectures a day, he said. The Academy's backers stand to benefit by getting early access to tech's next wave of talent and ideas. Some of the most successful AI companies are run by college dropouts in their 20s. Steve.
0: AI leaders are standing on a liability landmine. What happens when an artificial intelligence agent buys an unwanted product on someone's behalf? What if an agent launches a cyber attack to obtain private information at the behest of a user? As AI developers imbue their chatbots with more agent-like abilities, allowing them to do things autonomously on users' behalf, questions about legal liability are becoming urgent. The answers could be consequential too. They could lead to limits on what agents can do. And if agent-caused harm becomes widespread, drain the pocketbooks of top AI labs. Alex Karp, chief executive of Palantir Technologies, suggested on CNBC last week that the liability problem was so dire that U.S. A1 labs should ask to be nationalized to protect themselves from it. Treasury Secretary Scott Bessent jumped into the debate on Monday, saying it was the companies, not the government, that should be concerned about liability. OpenAI's management should be held liable for its agents' hack of Hugging Face, he said. The AI labs need to take responsibility for themselves. Liability for the actions of AI agents is largely untested. There have been a smattering of cases that hint at possible outcomes, like the 2024 case involving an Air Canada chatbot that hallucinated that a discount was available for bereavement tickets. A Canadian tribunal decided the airline was responsible there. More cases are sure to arrive soon. The rollout of agents like Meta's Muse, which can send emails, make purchases, and take a raft of other actions on users' behalf, makes them all but inevitable. AI developers can, to some extent, shield themselves from liability through disclaimers and user agreements. But such agreements offer no protection in many instances where AI developers are held negligent or where they cause harm because of flaws in their products. Users could be held liable for using AI agents to harm others. The scale of the financial impact depends to some degree on whether civil courts treat AI agents like hot air balloons or trains. When hot air balloons emerged in the 19th century, courts attached a strict liability standard. That meant operators could be held liable for harms they caused no matter how much effort they went into making their balloons safer. Trains, as a recent academic paper lays out, came around about the same time but were given a negligence standard. That meant operators could shield themselves from much liability as long as they took steps to make them as safe as possible. The AI industry would prefer to be treated like the railroads, but a guiding factor for courts in determining which standard applies is how useful the industry is to society. As University of Washington professor and robot law specialist Ryan Callow points out, getting the negligence standards hinges on AI leaders showing courts they, much like railroads, are too crucial to let liability concerns slow them down. The courts were saying, who is using hot air balloons? These eccentric wealthy people, Kalo said. Trains were critical because they were thought to be crucial to American infrastructure catching up to Europe, which was already industrialized. Kalo believes AI labs help themselves when their tools reduce people's busy work, filling out routine forms autonomously, for example. They do themselves fewer favors when their agents replace jobs and maximize profits for their owners, he argues. It seems unlikely that AI labs will take a path that reduces their liability exposure, though. Replacing human work is an attraction for corporate customers. Either way, the period ahead will be active for one for lawyers, and the courts. George.
1: So a lawyer can specialize in robot law?
0: Yes, evidently.
1: Who knew?
0: Who knew?
1: That's why folks tune in here, Steve.
0: Yes, I know.
1: 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Driven by Mark Maurer. Activist hedge fund Jana Partners is urging theme park operator Six Flags Entertainment to explore a sale, according to people familiar with the matter. The activist investor on Tuesday called on the company's board of directors to immediately hire an investment bank to explore a sale, citing its disappointment with Six Flags' second quarter earnings, the People said. Six Flags last month reported that its net loss widened to $202.6 million from a loss of $99.6 million in the prior year quarter. It had a market value of about $1.2 billion as of Tuesday. Shares are down roughly 42% over the past year. Six Flags has been working to turn around its business as fewer guests visit its park. The company sold seven non-core parks to EPR Properties and closed another park in Maryland after the 2025 season. Jenna, last fall, teamed up with Kansas City Chiefs tight end Travis Kelce for its activist campaign at Six Flags, acquiring a stake of about 9%, valued at $200 million at the time, alongside other investors, the Wall Street Journal reported. At the time, the activist was pushing Six Flags to make a range of changes, including improving its marketing and the experience at its parks and modernizing its technology. It also suggested refreshing leadership and evaluating a potential sale. Kelce has since agreed to serve as a brand ambassador for Six Flags. Also last fall, Land and Buildings, an activist focused on real estate, reiterated a previous push for Six Flags to sell or spin out its real estate into a real estate investment trust. New York-based JANA, founded by Barry Rosenstein, has had a busy year. The activist investor recently demanded that contact lens maker Cooper Companies replace its chief executive and consider selling its core businesses, the Journal reported. JANA earlier this year built a stake in Fiserv and pushed for changes to boost the payments company's underperforming stock. Steve.
0: And this article is from the opinion pages of today's Wall Street Journal. It's the political and ideas column. Regularly, it appears in the Wall Street Journal, written by William Galston. Stolen glory at the Kennedy Center. Compared with war and inflation, the fate of the Kennedy Center may seem insignificant. But the struggle over its future represents, in microcosm, many of the features that distinguished the Trump administration from most of its predecessors. In 1958, Congress enacted a law authorizing the creation of a national cultural center in the District of Columbia with funds raised by voluntary contributions. The law established a board of trustees to administer the new institution and defined its membership, powers, and responsibilities. After President John F. Kennedy's assassination, Congress renamed the center after him in 1964 and appropriated money to help finance its construction and core mission. The 1964 amendments expanded the board's duties to include providing a suitable memorial in honor of the late president. Legislation has further broadened the board's mandate to include planning, designing, and carrying out any construction needed to maintain the functionality of the building and site at current standards of life, safety, security, and accessibility. Congress in 2019 enacted amendments reiterating that the center's mission is to serve as a center for the performing arts and as a national memorial to President John F. Kennedy. These amendments also authorized the creation of a plaque commemorating the 60th anniversary of the National Cultural Center Act. The board, however, has legal limitations. Legislation forbids the board from creating any additional memorials within the center. The board doesn't have the power to rename the center. The board has the responsibility to maintain the building that houses the center, but not to demolish the building and erect a new one. New legislation would be required to authorize any such steps. This was accepted legal status quo until the beginning of President Trump's second term, when he took control of the board and had himself named chairman. The reconstituted board enacted a change to its governing bylaws that stripped all ex officio trustees of their right to vote on board matters, leaving only Mr. Trump's personal appointees as voting members. In December 2025, the board decided to rename the institution the Donald J. Trump and John F. Kennedy Center for the Performing Arts. New lettering was installed the next day on the front portico. Representative Joyce Beatty, Democrat, Ohio, an ex officio member of the board, sued in federal court to block these actions. In May, Judge Christopher Cooper ruled in Ms. Beatty's favor. The Kennedy Center's organic statute makes it crystal clear that the center is to be named for President Kennedy, Judge Cooper found, and the board's unilateral say-so can't change this. Congress gave Kennedy Center its name, and only Congress can change it. The judge was unequivocal about changes to the board's voting rights. The law that created the center, he said, makes no distinction between the powers of different trustees, and it doesn't permit the board to discriminate between them on powers, including the right to vote. Judge Cooper ordered the removal of Mr. Trump's name, and an appellate court turned down the board's effort to block this action. This should have been the end of the matter, but on August 13th, the board reportedly passed a resolution to recognize and honor President Trump's current and future existential and unprecedented contributions to the survival of the center, authorize inscriptions to this effect on the building, and rename the grounds the President Donald J. Trump Plaza. Judge Cooper wasn't amused. In an opinion issued on September 15th, he characterized the board's effort to avoid his previous opinion as word games and ordered the board not to proceed with its proposed recognition of Mr. Trump. The president responded by threatening to demolish the center. It seems that unless Mr. Trump gets credit, he has no motive for rescuing the institution, never mind the law, which the Constitution requires him to execute faithfully, or the $257 million Congress appropriated to renovate the Kennedy Center in the One Big Beautiful Bill Act. If his administration efforts aren't recognized, the president said, the Kennedy Center is going to close and will end up being ripped down. This is the language of mob films. Nice little building you have there. A shame if anything happened to it. The president evidently wants to blow up whatever he can convert into a vehicle for his glorification. He has sworn to serve the country, but he treats it as another tower to bear his name. His behavior shows a lack of respect for the law and for the memory of an assassinated president.
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9: Welcome. This is The Atlantic, and I'm your reader, Susan, with the audio reading service of the Allen County Public Library in Fort Wayne, Indiana. Today, I will begin with an article from the October 2023 of the issue of The Atlantic, entitled, Janisha from Kentucky. I came to New York sure of one thing, that no one could ever know my past, by Janisha Watts. Ms. Brown didn't tell me where we were going. I knew we would be visiting someone important, a literary figure, because we took a gypsy cab instead of the subway. It would probably be someone I should have known, but didn't. A brownstone in Harlem. It was immaculate. Paintings of women in headscarves, a cherry-colored oriental rug, a dark, gleaming dining room table. Ms. Brown led me toward a woman on the couch. She knew that I would recognize her, and I did, despite the plastic tube snaking from her nostrils to an oxygen tank. Maya Angelou's back was straight. Her rose-pink eyeshadow sparkled. My mind called up random bits of information from I Know Why the Caged Bird Sings, canned pineapples. She loved them. Bailey, her brother's name. What she felt when she heard someone read Dickens aloud for the first time. The voice that slid in and curved down through and over the words. And that, like me, she had called her grandmother Mama. "What's your name?" she asked. "Janisha." "Last name?" she shot back. "Watts." Maya Angenou. Now knew my name. The party was for the poet Eugene B. Redman. Amari Baraka was there, the family of James Baldwin, and Nikki Giovanni, who once wrote, just to me, it felt like, though you're poor, it isn't poverty that concerns you. By then, I knew how to mingle with literary types at networking events, but I always felt like my worth was tied to my job or my education or my family background. This night was different. I didn't have to prove myself. It was assumed that everyone here was important, because who else would possibly be invited to Maya Angelou's brownstone? In my head, I created stories about who I might be to these people. Maybe I was a young poet of great promise, or a family friend of Maya's, or even her granddaughter. Having Maya Angelou as my grandmother would have been nice. Toni Morrison, too. And James Baldwin for a granddad. I'd done this as a child as well, imagining who I could have been if I'd a different kind of family, who I could have been had my mother been a professor, an artist, a writer. But I didn't grow up in a Harlem brownstone. I didn't have a professor or an artist or a writer for a mother. And Maya Angelou wasn't my grandmother. I was Janisha from Kentucky, and I was raised in a crack house. At the Charlotte Court Housing Project in Lexington, Kentucky, the apartment complexes were all the same. The front yards bare dirt with patches of grass. Lexington is a very white city in an extremely white state, but the West End is black. Lots of people were poor. I had a bubblegum pink 10-speed that I would ride to the corner store where older girls and I would steal lemonheads and now and laters. In summer, my brothers and sisters and I would rush to Douglas Park to catch the free lunch truck. On weekends, we'd bum money at the plaza, the West End parking lot where people dressed up to sit on the hoods of their freshly washed cars. The neighborhood was full of boys fighting. Once my little brother, Colby, needed a haircut. Our mother, Trina, had no money for the barber, so she shaved his head with a disposable razor. His tight coils covered our floor, and the next day all the kids on the school bus laughed at the nicks on his head. On one of my birthdays, I was maybe 6 or 7, Trina let me have a party. No balloons or cakes or gifts, just a few girls from the neighborhood going wild. We were upstairs when another mother knocked on the front door. "I told y'all you were not allowed over here," she said to her daughters. I knew other people who used drugs, but what happened at our apartment was different. On any given day, folks would be in the bathroom or a bedroom getting high. In return, the dealers gave Trina free drugs. Our door was always open and shutting, strangers entering and leaving. One evening, my little brothers and sisters and I were in our bedroom coloring dinosaurs with green crayons. I was about 7. I was working hard to keep them busy so that Trina could enjoy her high. I don't remember Trina ever praising me for being a good big sister, but I heard her brag to a friend about how quiet we were when she left us alone. Coloring books kept us quiet, she said. Sometimes the cops would come, 4 or 5 at a time. My siblings and I would lie in a bed as they walked through our dark apartment with flashlights, their staticky walkie-talkies impossible to understand. In the morning, we'd see that they'd trashed the place, flipped mattresses onto the floor, pulled out drawers. My Aunt Soso says they once found drugs hidden in the cereal boxes. We knew why the police came. After they kicked in the door once, a man we'd never seen before handed Colby a bag of drugs to hide. And there were guns. I was standing on the stairs one night when I saw a man in a red jacket hand someone a gun that looked like a big black super soaker. Trina made an ooh sound. I could tell she was nervous from the way she looked away from the gun. One time Trina went upstairs with a group of people to get high. I was crying. I yelled for her because I didn't want her to lead me downstairs without her. I noticed a man with hazel eyes and a mole on his face sitting in a chair, staring at me. "Do you want me to make you feel good?" he asked. My tears stopped. I knew that was something a grown man shouldn't say to a child. I was in the third grade. The police never took Trina to jail those nights, but sometimes they would handcuff her. Once she was sitting on the couch with my sister Ebony crying in her lap. "Can I change her pampers?" she asked. She needed them to take the handcuffs off first. Trina was what I called her. Even when I was little, I never called her Mama. I don't have any photos of myself as a baby. I recently asked some relatives if they had any in their own albums. No one did, but a cousin sent me a photo of Trina at her high school prom. Her hair was up, and she wore a pastel pink gown tight around her tiny waist. She looked innocent. It was the kind of photo that proud daughters share on Instagram. Anyone could see how beautiful she was. I had never thought about my mother before, that she had been beautiful once. When I picture Trina, I see her in a hospital bed. I was in New York City in 2010 at my desk at People magazine when I got the call. Trina had overdosed and hit her head or been beaten by her boyfriend, not for the first time, or maybe both. When I arrived at the hospital in Lexington, she was almost dead. The right side of her head had been shaved and stapled closed. She couldn't open one of her eyes, but when she saw me, a smile crawled across her face. But I am getting ahead of myself. Let me first tell you a bit about Trina Renee Watts. She was born on October 16, 1965, across town from where we would live as children. Her caramel skin is pimpled, and she has a birthmark that resembles a bruise over her right eye. She has always enjoyed reading and writing, and English was her favorite subject in school. She ran track. They called her the next Wilma Rudolph. She was that fast. She got accepted to Western Kentucky but dropped out when I was born in January 1985. My father's name is Levi Fishback, and he met Trina at a club called Tommy Campbell's. My sister, Jashay, was born a year and a half after me. Shay was high yellow, a quiet kid who rarely cried but would suck her thumb or shake her leg when she got anxious, and sniff Trina's shirts when she wasn't around. When Shay was a baby, Trina started freebasing cocaine, and then she began using crack. When Shay was 11 months old, Trina started bleeding, and she didn't know what was wrong. She woke up in the hospital, handcuffed to the bed, and learned that she'd given birth to another baby. She hadn't even suspected that she was pregnant. The baby was born with crack in his system and was in the neonatal ICU covered in tubes, tiny enough to fit in her cupped hands. This was my brother, Jacoby, Colby. Aaron was born just before Christmas in 1990, and our youngest sibling, Ebony, in 1992. All five of us have different fathers. I don't think Trina even knows who most of the dads are. Trina would let me change Ebony's diaper like she was my doll. During a visit to a neighbor, the woman asked Trina, "Can I have Ebony?" as if that were normal, as if Trina might just hand her child over. She didn't, not that day. But a few months later, Ebony was sent to live with a relative, and she never came home again. Trina was never mean, never hit us or screamed. She read us Curious George, the only book we owned. Sometimes she lifted us up on her feet, pretending we were airplanes making engine noises. She put up a Christmas tree, even though we had few gifts. Once, an older boy was bullying me on the bus. I had a pencil in my hand and stabbed him on the top of his head. Stunned, he touched the spot, and blood colored his fingertip. That evening, his mother knocked on our door. "Trina, look at what your daughter did to my son," she said, showing her the mark on his head. Trina said, "Well, what did he do to her?" Trina was on my side. Sometimes she would pack us into her bed and say, "I promise y'all I'm going to stop using drugs." But then we would wake up and Trina would be gone. We wouldn't go to school. We would sit like soldiers on ambush and wait, alert to any sound of chatter, footsteps, or clicking keys that would mean Trina was home. If someone knocked on the door, we knew to hush and not answer it. One day we were home alone and I heard knocking. I was 7 or 8. I looked through the peephole. It was my dad. I opened the door. He walked in and looked around. Clothes were scattered everywhere and dirty dishes and trash littered the floor. We didn't have any food. We thought that he would take us back to his place where he lived with his wife and stepdaughter, or at least give us something to eat. "I gotta get you out of here," he said, but he left and didn't come back. Another day I was wearing the same outfit I'd had on for a week, shorts and a tank top. My hair wasn't combed. Tina had brought us over to her friend's house so the two of them could get high. The friend was balding and fat. I hadn't known that drug addicts could be fat. Inside, the smell of crack was strong, thicker than cigarette smoke, like someone who never brushed their teeth breathing directly into your nose, so I went outside to wander the neighborhood. I ran into a group of pretty, clean-dressed girls who scanned me up and down and whispered. I didn't like them. I didn't like my ugly sister Shay or my nappy-headed brothers. They all reminded me of what those girls thought of me. Once when I was about 8, we were alone and hungry. Colby opened a can of cranberry sauce. One of us poured syrup on a piece of bread. If I'd only had myself to take care of, it would have been not been so bad, but as the oldest, I felt it was up to me to fix things. I decided to get my grandmother, Trina's mom, to help us. My granny worked right across the street from Charlotte Court. She was a nurse for the health department. I crossed the two-lane road, pushed open the glass revolving door, and walked to the front desk. "Pat Dishman," I whispered to the secretary. She made me sign in. I pulled down my baseball cap and fixed my jacket. The women were dressed in blouses tucked into slacks. Some wore suits with heels. I had scratched up legs, and my teeth were so crooked that if I smiled with my mouth shut, one poked out the side. When I stepped off the elevator, I recognized one of my grandmother's friends, a white woman who offered me a Thin Mint and watched with concern as I gobbled it up. My granny wasn't in the office, but the friend said she'd let her know that I'd stop by. Walking home, I wondered if her coworkers could see me through the windows. I was mad at myself for not being pretty. "What the F are y'all looking at?" I asked Shay, Colby, and Aaron. I wanted Trina to stroll in so that I could cuss her out. "You stupid bitch," I would tell her. "Crackhead, where the F you been? We need food. I hate you." A knock on the door turned into a bang. It sounded like the police. But it was my granny in a teal silk coat with fur around the hood. I unlocked the door and she rushed in. "Why did you come to my job?" she screamed. Her makeup, as always, was perfect, her lips a deep plum. "Why did you come to my job?" "I didn't go to your job," I said, almost believing my own lie. "Yes, she did, Granny," Shay said. I wanted to smack her. I wanted to say, "You're uglier than me." "Don't you ever bring your ass to my job," Granny said. She didn't ask where Tirina was or how long she'd been gone or offer to take us to McDonald's. She just left, slamming the door. Another time, Trina disappeared for a few hours. We were waiting for her when the door to the closet opened and she walked out. That entire time, she'd been sitting in the closet, high. I can still see her long legs stepping out from behind the door. She moved like a nutcracker soldier, as if her body were made of wood. Her lips were pressed together, and she didn't acknowledge us at all. She just walked out of the apartment. We were too stunned to chase after her. When I was 9, we moved into the Salvation Army. Trina said it was because the police had damaged the apartment so badly during a raid that maintenance had come and fixed it up. We certainly hadn't been evicted, she told me, because our subsidized rent was only $50. We ate at a brown table in the Salvation Army cafeteria and shared a bathroom with homeless people who mumbled to themselves as we brushed our teeth. We slept in a room that automatically went dark each night when the clock flashed curfew. One day, Trina and two other mothers took us all to the park. They huddled by a tree as I sat on a park bench, keeping an eye on the little kids and on Trina. Two homeless men were pointing at our moms. One was shaking his head as if he was disappointed. I could see the fire from the lighter warming the crack pipe Piper's Trina, and the other woman bent down and took turns. I was surprised that she had found other women like her, other moms who enjoyed drugs. At the time, Trina was on crutches because she had gotten in a fight and broken her foot. Even hopping around on one foot, I thought to myself,

and palm trees. I moved into Aunt Chantal's apartment, where she shared one room with her baby son, and I shared the other with my 7-year-old cousin Kiki. Aunt Chantal had just graduated from Florida State University and was working at Target. She tried to give me a normal life. We ate dinner at a table and had fruit roll-ups for snacks. I was in the fourth grade at Appalachian Elementary School, and every day my hair was done and I had proper clothes to wear. Once when it rained, she let Kiki and me run around until we were soaked. We filled buckets up with rainwater, which she told us was good for our hair. But many days I would walk down to a payphone near a convenience store where I could call my granny Collect to ask about Trina and my siblings. That's how I learned that the state had taken them away. Shay was living with my granny's sister Jamie. The boys were in foster care with a Jehovah's Witness. They were all gone. The adults seemed to have known that this was the likely outcome. That's why I'd been sent away to keep me out of the system. But I felt so guilty for leaving, like it wouldn't have happened if I had been there, like I was the only one who could protect them. There were two boys in the neighborhood who reminded me of my brothers. One had the same box haircut as Aaron. I'd knock on their door and ask if they could play, when all I really wanted was to watch as they wrestled on the playground. I had a journal with a red ribbon placeholder that I wrote in about Trina's addiction and how much I missed my siblings. One time I left it out in plain view where I knew my aunts would find it. That night I sat with my ear against the wall, listening as Aunt Soso read my journal over the phone to my granny. I was beginning to see that writing things down, naming them, could make other people feel things. I felt freer writing than I did speaking out loud. I discovered books in Florida, too. I lived in my head and went wherever the stories took me. Into the world of a boy who learned that he was diabetic because he always had to pee, or a red-headed freckled kid who wiped his runny nose with his shirt, or a rich kid who was new to school and tried to use his money to make friends. Reading was the only time when I didn't think about Trina or my siblings. I lived in Florida for more than a year. Then the state of Kentucky gave Trina another chance. Shay, Aaron, Colby, and I all moved into our grandmother's house, the 3-bedroom house on Valley Farm Drive where Trina had grown up. Trina wasn't allowed to live with us yet, but she visited on weekends. She was in rehab and working at Hardee's. One evening she came by with another woman, her caseworker, I think, to bring me a birthday card and a Butterfinger, my favorite candy. When she was sober, Trina would do my hair. She knew how to do cornrows and elaborate designs, any style I wanted. She took her time, and her hands were gentle. It was a different world from the projects. My granny was a master sergeant in the Army Reserve, and she was strict, but she took care of us. She worked every day, so she'd get up early, and I'd dress Aaron for daycare. We'd sing the Barney song together. We'd had yard to play in. At night, we all slept in the same bed under a blanket covered in faded pink strawberries, me in the middle with my arms around my siblings. Granny threw us birthday parties, too. I had a party at a skating rink with a Mickey Mouse cake. She pushed me to work hard at school, though I didn't always listen, and she got a tutor for Colby, who was struggling. My dad would make the occasional appearance. One time he promised to take me to the zoo. The night before, I had ironed my black jeans until they had a white crease from the starch. I even ironed my cotton panties. I was picturing the day to come. He would take me to the gift shop and to McDonald's. He'd let me order anything on the menu. In the morning, I wore my favorite purple sweater and new white ribbons in my pigtails. I went outside to wait because waiting outside would help speed his arrival. I watched the road, leaving my post only to go to the bathroom or to answer the ringing phone. I hoped it was him calling to assure me that he was on his way. "He's not coming, Janisha," my granny kept saying. I waited until the sunset. He didn't even call the next day or the day after that. Trina got us kids back, but she began doing drugs again, too. I was always asking if I could go to Granny's because it was calmer there. So I wasn't with my siblings on the day when Trina dropped them off with the woman who took care of Ebony.
when she didn't come back to get them.

The women called social services and reported her. I stayed with my granny while Colby, Aaron, and Shay ended up back in foster care. We never lived together again. At Christmas, I would pick out gifts, wrapping them in forest green paper with a black Santa pattern. But I never saw my siblings during the holidays. Once New Year's came, I'd put the gifts in the attic. Eventually, I stopped buying new ones. I brought the old presents down again and again until the wrapping paper faded and tore. I didn't cry. I just pushed away my emotions and eased into my new life. I had my own bedroom, the telephone worked, and the cable did too. Eventually, my granny paid for me to get braces, a status symbol in my middle school eyes. Only white kids and black kids from two-parent homes had braces. My sister Shay lived with Aunt Jamie in the projects, and we went to the same school, one grade apart. She did endless chores and rarely had any new clothes. I used to make fun of her high-water pants. One weekend when I was visiting, she took my wide-leg jeans. When I saw them on her at school, I tried to fight her. No one knew why. Most of our classmates didn't even know we were sisters. She probably had it worst of all my siblings. She moved out as soon as she turned 18 and got pregnant with her first baby around then. I wasn't much of a sister to her. I wanted to close the door on that part of my life, and I wanted to make my granny proud. Granny was always warning me that I could turn out just like your mammy. I was so desperate for her to see me as a beautiful girl, a girl who was nothing like my mother. Maybe that's why I started calling her Mama. And for a while, she let me. But one day, I walked into her room and said, Mama, and she looked up at me over her reading glasses. I'm not your mama, she said. I wasn't lonely when I was reading, and in my diary, I could say whatever I wanted, name every insecurity. Words also pulled me closer to other people, like Contessa, who had hair that ran past her shoulders and got high scores on her papers and yet was still my friend. Both of our mothers had been in jail, and we shared the letters that they had written to us from inside. I was a collector of words. In sixth grade, I learned the meaning of dumbfounded from a vocabulary test. I liked the fullness of the word and how it rolled off my tongue. I felt the same way about the word perplexed. Tom Joyner, the radio host, said, I'm perplexed during an interview, and as soon as the word landed on my ears, I knew what he meant. I learned epitome from a TLC song and regurgitate from a friend's letter about her abortion. Words were the only things that seemed attainable to me. I could look them up in my grandmother's dictionary and understand their meaning, unlike math, where if I was stuck, I'd need someone to help me. The more words I learned, the more I realized that my own language could be deepened. My grandmother worked a lot, and when she was home, she'd stay in her room. One day she said, I got you some pads. I thought, wow, she got me some writing pads. But when she didn't make eye contact with me, I realized that she meant something else. She must have noticed the blood on my laundry. She didn't like the word period. She thought cycle was more polite. When I was home alone, I would read her Jet and Ebony magazines and the laminated aphorisms and poems she'd hung on the wall. My favorite was called Don't Quit. When things go wrong, as they sometimes will, when the road you're trudging seems all uphill. Trina moved in with Granny and me when I was about 15. We fought a lot. I thought she owed me for choosing drugs over being a mother. Once I asked her to do my hair. She said no, and suddenly I was furious. I called her a crackhead and punched her, and then I picked up a pair of scissors and cut off a chunk of her hair. Granny called the cops on me. I was handcuffed and driven to a juvenile detention center. They made me strip in a cold room, and a white female officer inspected my body. I told someone there that I wanted to kill myself, so I had to wear a special shirt, alerting everyone that I was on suicide watch until they let me go home a few days later. Around that time, I read The Color of Water, James McBride's memoir about his white mother's life, in which he tries to understand his identity as a black man. I wasn't a diligent student, but I knew what I liked, and I liked James McBride. He wasn't a great student either,
My high school grades were sour, my SATs low, he wrote. He stole and did drugs. And yet, he made a life from words. Everyone around me wanted to go to the University of Kentucky. Many of my friends got in, but my ACT score was so embarrassing low that when I saw it, I balled up the paper and hid it under the couch. I would have to do 2 years of community college first. I kept this a secret. Community college kids lived on the same campus as the University of Kentucky students, so even as my granny and Trina moved me into my dorm room, they had no idea that I hadn't gotten in. I was placed in remedial classes where I learned basic things that I should have been taught in grade school. One semester, I had to select a word and write a paper illustrating it. My word was condescending. But eventually, I was able to transfer to the University of Kentucky. I got a UK ID with my picture on it and a UK wallet to put it in. Sometimes I pull out my ID and stare at it. My friend Carrie was an English major and a writer. She was so free with her language and could enunciate long, peculiar words. We'd sit on her dorm room bed and share lines that moved us. She helped me tune my ears to the music of writing. Another friend handed me the fire next time and said, "You need to know this man." I loved that James Baldwin wasn't handsome like Langston Hughes. I read that he was often called ugly, ridiculed for his frog eyes and for the gap in his grin and his African nose. I saw beauty in him, but more than that, I admired how his intellect transcended what others thought about him. I heard about a creating writing professor who was supposed to be incredible, a poet. One day I was walking with a friend and we saw a tall, bronze-skinned woman with gold-streaked locks. My friend turned to me and said, "There she is, Nikki Finney." We were like teenagers spotting their favorite musician. I had listened many times to a clip of Professor Finney reading her poem, "The Greatest Show on Earth," about Sarji Bartman, the Hottentot Venus. She wrote about the spectacle of being a black woman and the pornographic hands, fascinated with difference, that dissected her. In the spring of 2007, I got to take Professor Finney's class. She acted like words were living, breathing, sacred things, like writing was serious. "Take a word on a date," she would tell us. One day I submitted a poem called "Threadless." I used the word panacea, and when I read it aloud, I pronounced it panacea. Professor Finney stopped the class. "Never use a word you don't know how to pronounce," she said. I think she felt that I had disrespected the word. And yet she was curious about me and asked me about my life and my interest, and that made me stand up a little taller around her. She was the one who realized how much help I needed still with grammar and arranged for a tutor, a graduate student who worked with me on diagramming sentences and the parts of speech. I resented it then, but now when I look back at the emails I was sending at that time, I cringe. They're riddled with basic errors. And no one told me. Professor Finney was the first teacher who told me the truth. As soon as classes ended, I was gone. I left Kentucky for New York on a Greyhound bus with a few hundred dollars in my bank account and two suitcases, one with my professional clothes, a pair of black slacks, a pair of gray slacks, a few collared shirts, my flower-printed sundresses, and the other stuffed with Shea's blow-up mattress. It was August 2008, and 5 days earlier, I had gotten a temp job at Essence Magazine. $10 an hour to help move stories from an old version of the website to a new one. The trip took 20 hours. I tried to lay my head against the window and sleep, but I couldn't. It was late when the bus pulled into Manhattan. My plan had been to spend that first night in a hotel. I found one near the Port Authority, but when I tried to go inside, the doorman lied and said it was closed. I think he thought I was homeless. Instantly, I regretted my travel outfit. Sneakers and jeans, my hair undone beneath a baseball cap. I was too scared to try another hotel. Instead, I called the young woman who had offered to host me that first month, the daughter of one of my college mentors, and asked if I could show up right away. The taxi to Brooklyn cost a fortune.
I had no idea how to navigate this new world, but I was a very good beggar. As a child, I would approach anyone who looked remotely willing and able and ask them for money to buy my siblings and me a value meal at rallies. When I was 8, success meant that we would get burgers and fries for dinner instead of nothing. Later, it meant a mentorship, an interview, a job. I had gotten my first position at Essence, an internship, thanks to Susan Taylor, the editorial director. I loved the magazine because it was full of stories about successful black women, and every month I'd see Susan's face smiling in the back of the book. In Kentucky, I'd gone to a talk she was giving, offered to carry her bags, and told her all about my ambitions. At the office, I would watch people I admired, anyone who seemed proper and smart and tried to do what they did. I could make it in New York, I told myself, if I worked hard, wore all black, and persuaded people to look after me. I asked anyone I thought could help me for advice or a connection. Most people, like Susan, were generous and kind, but there was also the occasional humiliation. One time I was having lunch at a French restaurant with another editor from Essence. I was proud because I had connected with him over our shared experience of growing up in a small town. As we were walking back to the Time and Life building, I told him how nice it was to conversate with him. "Did you just say conversate?" he asked, and my face burned. I was always a fast eater, but I'd never thought to be ashamed of it until I was having lunch with a beautiful editor from a different magazine. I guess I made a mess with the breadcrumbs. Even though she was black herself, she asked, "Why do you black girls eat like that?" Every Wednesday, I went to Hump Day, a happy hour for young black professionals where everyone talked politics and seemed to have answers to all sorts of serious questions. The men wore suits and ties, and the women all reminded me of Michelle Obama, ambitious, credentialed, supremely confident. Most were Jack and Jill groomed. They came from intact families that understood the concept of internships. They didn't drink Old English, and they knew how to eat spaghetti correctly. They read books at the summer houses of their parents, parents who sent them money, not the other way around. At Hump Day, I hid my past. They knew I was from Kentucky, which was foreign enough. They'd complain about boarding school, and I'd say, "Yeah, my private school was horrible, too." I told myself I wasn't technically lying. I had attended a magnet school with a dress code, khaki pants, and colored shirts. Growing up, I never wanted to be white, just the right kind of black. I'd always assumed that I was proper. I didn't have children out of wedlock. I wasn't a hoe. I went to college. I never thought much about class, but I'd never met black people like these before. My deficiencies haunted me. My childhood, my accent, my lack of knowledge. Still, things like the fact that I'd never seen the movie that well-off black kids had all watched, Coming to America, Harlem Nights, I asked, "Where are you at?" instead of, "Where are you?" I talked quietly because I was never certain I was saying the words correctly. When I said picture, people heard pitcher. Eventually, I trained myself to always say photo. I even found an acting coach online who agreed to give me voice lessons to try to change my accent, and we practiced on monologues in her studio. I told one Hump Day guy named Brandon that I was planning on a trip to Paris. He asked if I spoke French, and I said, conversational. All I could say was bonjour and je m'appelle Janisha, and I definitely wasn't flying to Europe. Each month, many of my credit cards went delinquent. After Sprint turned my cell phone off, my granny shipped me one that had belonged to her dead ex-husband. Big Dishman was with one instruction: don't erase his voice from the greeting. So whenever I miss someone's call, then hear a man's deep voice telling them to leave a message. At work, I never met anyone with a background like mine, and I knew why. Only people with money could afford to be paid so little. There were times when I couldn't pay for lunch. One day, I walked into a Chase bank to withdraw $2, just enough for a hot dog and chips. I probably had about $5 in my account, but the teller wouldn't let me make the withdrawal. She handed me a $5 bill from her own wallet instead.
I thought constantly about my family. Colby was mixed up in drugs and getting in trouble. Aaron was married and raising two sons with his high school sweetheart. Shay was living in a three-bedroom house with her boyfriend and four kids. I was closest then to Shay and her children, especially my oldest niece. I didn't go home much, but when I did, I'd take her to the bookstore and spend more than I could afford on Junie B. Jones. My family knew I was working at a glamorous job in New York City, so they assumed I had money. I was too proud to tell them otherwise. In October 2010, I got that call about Trina in the hospital. A friend loaned me the cash for a plane ticket so I could make it to her bedside. The note on her chart read, "Patient has no bone flap on right side." The doctors had taken it out because her brain was swollen and bleeding from a hematoma. The intake nurse had written that the details surrounding how she arrived at the hospital were sketchy at best. "You came all the way from New York to check on me," Trina whispered. She was wearing a diaper, and I changed it for her. She said thank you. She was too weak to use her arms, so I helped feed her a sloppy cheeseburger, watery mustard soaking the bun. Trina's longtime boyfriend, Tim, had called an ambulance because she wouldn't wake up. She had been high, and it looked as if Tim had beaten her up. He told me that wasn't true and claimed that she had overdosed. But I had witnessed him hitting Trina many times. They're still together, and I recently asked him why he hit her so often. "She was crazy," he said. "She's still crazy." Sitting beside her, I couldn't bat down the flashbacks. I saw Tim pull her up by her hair like a fisherman would lift a trout. I saw her jaw widening to a scream. "What year is it?" I asked her. 1985, she said. "Who is the president?" "Bush." "What year is this?" "You just heard me say what year it is," she said. Her memory was draining away like spilled water. Whenever Trina woke up, I would ask her what I should do. Should I go back to New York? And she always said yes. "Go back. You've got a dream there." I asked if she had any advice for me, and she said, "Don't be smart all your life. Always be yourself, no matter who's around. You live, and you learn to live." After a day or two, she started asking me for crack. She moved her mouth from side to side as if lips were playing on invisible harmonica. Spit bubbled on her lips. She didn't even know who I was anymore. She pleaded with me, "I want a hit." My friends in New York had no idea what was going on. My bosses just knew that my mom was sick. "She's still in critical condition," I told them. I wanted them to believe she was dying of cancer or something. She survived that injury, survived withdrawal, and then went back on crack. For at least a year, she had to wear a protective helmet. I just went back to New York. One night long after I returned, I was covering a celebrity event for People. Neo was performing, and my assignment was to interview him after his set. I got the VIP treatment, skipping the crowd and sipping free cocktails. We talked about his work and his children. It was just a normal night in my new life. But on the long commute home, I started sobbing. I didn't understand what was happening. What if someone I knew saw me crying? I couldn't stop. I could barely breathe. I'd slept in a walk-in closet, stayed with acquaintances, lived for a while with a boyfriend. I couldn't afford rent. But I needed a steady place to live, and a family friend from Kentucky finally connected me with Marie Brown. Ms. Brown was a literary agent who championed black writers and artists, and she had a habit of taking in young people who needed help. Her Harlem brownstone was a library. Magazines and newspapers were piled everywhere, and books and books and books. She looked at me skeptically while I pretended to have a reasonable plan for the future. At last, she offered me a room for a few months until I got on my feet. I stayed for 4 years. Much of the time, I could hide my inadequacies by working hard. Not with Miss Brown. One day in the kitchen, she told me to add 2 measurements, but my math was wrong. "Why don't you know anything about numbers?" she asked. She ordered me some basic math books and gave me a card with different percentages on it for tipping. She gave me beauty advice, too. "Wear sunscreen, scrub your elbows,
things I'd never discuss with Trina or my granny. When I ate quickly, Ms. Brown would tell me, "Take your time, Janisha. Don't pick up the entire piece of bread. Break off a small piece and eat it. Dip the spoon into the soup and slowly bring it up to your mouth." But the main thing she had me do was read. Read until I couldn't read anymore. She was always saying, "I left that for you." Her living room table was covered in magazines and manuscripts, but amid the pandemonium, I always knew exactly which article was meant for me. When I was at work, she'd email me links to breaking news with the subject, "Did you read this?" I'd reply, "No, I didn't hear about it. I'll check it out." And she'd write back, "What type of journalist are you?" Whenever I was being small town or close-minded or acting like a victim of circumstances, she'd say, "Quit being Kentucky." Ms. Brown wasn't my only mentor. I had a string of them, women who talked to me about writers like Sylvia Plath, taught me how to fact-check, and invited me over for holiday dinners. But one of the most influential was someone I never met, Helen Gurley Brown, the legendary editor of Cosmopolitan. One day I found on the pile left out for me a review of a new biography of Brown called Bad Girls Go Everywhere. I couldn't understand at first why I needed to read about this plain-faced white woman. But I did, and then I ordered Brown's own book. Helen Gurley Brown grew up in Arkansas. I never liked the looks of the life that was programmed for me. Ordinary, hillbilly, and poor, she wrote. She quoted Carson McCullers, "I must go home periodically to renew my sense of horror." She called herself a Mouseburger, the kind of woman who wasn't Marilyn Monroe beautiful, but knew how to work hard and highlight her best features. She understood me. You may not be an intellectual or a scholar, but you are street smart. Like a little forest animal, you are quick and adaptable. You know things. One night I saw a tweet about The Messenger by Charles Wright. I'd never heard of Wright, and I immediately ordered a copy. I found his New York Times obituary. A quote from his editor drew me in. "He was a very strange man, and after we met, I thought, well, this is not going to work." Then he turned in the most perfect manuscript I'd ever received. Wright may have lacked technical skill, but raw talent throbbed beneath his sentences. He wrote about walking through Rockefeller Center with a book in his hands, sneezing and reading Lawrence Durrell, dead drunk from the explosion of his work. I suddenly looked up and encountered the long face of Stephen Rockefeller. He seemed startled. "Doesn't he think poor people read?" Wright was an outsider in New York, trying to straddle two worlds. His grandmother had raised him in Missouri after his mother died of typhoid fever. He wanted to be a writer but worked as a messenger, walking through the rainy New York streets until his shoes were soaked through. "I cannot connect the fragments of my life," he wrote. Wright was sad with pockets full of ambition, and so was I. Around this time, I applied to Columbia Journalism School. I did it secretly because I wasn't sure I wouldn't get in. But I did. All of my reading had paid off. For the first time, thanks to graduate school loans, I could afford to live comfortably. I called home to share the news, but no one had heard of Columbia before. "Where's that?" my granny asked. I told her that Barack Obama had gone there. Now, whenever I went out with the Hump Day crowd, people asked me for book recommendations. "You have to read Liar's Poker," I'd say. "You'd really love The Brief, Wondrous Life of Oscar Wilde." The truth is, I hadn't even read some of the books I recommended. I'd just heard about them while listening to Ms. Brown and her literary friends, or read the reviews that told me they were important. In 2011, my old professor, Nikki Finney, was nominated for a National Book Award for poetry, and she invited me to go to the ceremony with her. I was in the audience when she won and gave an acceptance speech that soon went viral. Black people were the only people in the United States ever explicitly forbidden to become literate. That, she said, still haunts every poem I make. She invited me again 2 years later when she was a judge. I met James McBride, and I told him that his books had changed my life.
When he loved for the good Lord Byrd, I cheered and cheered. The next year I graduated from Columbia. Miss Brown was throwing me a party, and I invited a bunch of my mentors as well as Aunt So-So, Trina, and my granny. I had helped get some money together for Trina to ride that same Greyhound bus I'd once taken. But then I changed my mind. She was getting high a lot then, and I didn't want to babysit her, so I called her back and said to forget about it, that I didn't want her to come after all. She didn't ask why. My granny didn't come either. I had so wanted her to see my life, my studio apartment with its bookshelves of novels and biographies, the campus filled with brilliant professors. But at the last minute, she made an excuse and said she couldn't come. Many people were there to support me, but not the two women who raised me. My brothers and sisters and I have never talked about our childhood much. When I went to live with my granny, I became something like an only child, and each year their absence became easier to accept. Alone, I was able to rewrite my own story. I had a good life. I went to Florida every spring break and swam with my cousins. I decorated my own room. I had only myself to look after. I tried to bury the rest of it in the ground, and I was surprisingly successful. But our silence had a cost. Last year, I started writing what I thought would be an essay about my start in journalism. But I kept getting pulled back and back. I couldn't write about myself without writing about my family. I always knew that I had privileges my brothers and sisters didn't have. All this time, I thought that Colby and Aaron had lived with a nice foster family. But I found out this year that Colby, struggling with behavioral issues, had been sent away to live in a series of group homes when he was 9 or 10. How could I have not known that? You were just off in your own little world, he told me. We were all off in our own little worlds. He told me about a time when he was alone downstairs in our apartment and the cops barged in. He'd gotten a teddy bear on a school trip to some kind of medical clinic. It had a big bandage on it. Someone was hurt during the raid. I'm not sure what happened or how much of this is the dream logic of a traumatized child, but he said that somebody took my Band-Aid off my teddy bear because they were bleeding that bad. I was so mad, he said. I love that teddy bear. Listening to his memories, I felt like a wound was reopening inside me. I talked with my aunts and my great-aunts, with my granny's cousin and childhood friend. But the one person who didn't want to talk was my granny. You don't want to open that can of worms, she said. I always saw crack as the source of my family's problems, but I learned that addiction went back in our family long before the crack epidemic, as did poverty and neglect. Irvin Smith, my granny's cousin, is the most educated member of our family. He has a doctorate in behavioral and analytical psychology and worked as a clinical consultant for the state of Kentucky. Ours, Irvin told me, was a female-dominated family. The women were always getting in hair-pulling, skillet-raising fights. Mother-daughter fights about the things that all mothers and daughters argue about. The daughters, boyfriends, the grandkids. They lived in the 40s, 50s, and 60s in a part of Lexington called the Bottoms, where the juke joints were, where people went to drink and fight. My granny was raised mostly by her grandmother, Addie Mae Fields, who worked in the Southwestern Tobacco Factory and wove beautiful baskets out of tobacco leaves. My granny's mother worked in the factory, too. Both her mother and grandmother drank heavily. Granny's mother died suddenly in her sleep in her early 40s or even younger. My granny was 14 or 15 when she became a mother to a baby girl who died. Trina was born the year after. Her father's name is Walter Watts. Walter's childhood was one of real deprivation. He told me that his mother gave him up and that he lived in the streets. He was the neighborhood child. People in the neighborhood at different houses would buy clothes for me. I would have to go to their house to take a bath. He was addicted to heroin, then to crack. Drugs do not allow you to be a parent, he told me. They consume your whole life. So why did he use them? My mother didn't love me, so how could anybody else love me? That's the way I always looked at it. When I asked my people in my family why their lives had gone so off track,
They all wanted to point to the same thing, this void where a mother's love was supposed to be. "You try to close that void, but it never happens," Walter said. "At least it hasn't happened for me." "My mother never, never wanted me," Trina said. "She never wanted me." There is more to this article, but we have run out of time for today, so I will conclude it next week. This has been Susan with The Atlantic. I hope you've enjoyed today's reading from the audio reading services of the Allen County Public Library in Fort Wayne, Indiana.

0: This is Jim Ralston with an Irish short take from the Book of Iowa Curiosities, a one-horse, two-tractor town, Clermont. This small town, population 716, is blessed with not one, but two famous, at least by Iowa standards, tractors. Both set conveniently on Main Street, about one block apart, in small, simple wooden buildings with large plate glass windows facing the street for easy viewing. There's no admission charge, no lines, and the night we visited, not a single other adult downtown, just three kids playing tag in the middle of the quiet street. The first and perhaps most famous tractor is the green 1966 John Deere riding lawnmower, an observably large attached trailer, complete with small set of antlers up front, featured in the 1999 David Lynch film, The Straight Story, the real original straight.
1: The Alzheimer's Association and the Ad Council present the story of Cynthia and Ed.
2: My mother was always very active and independent, and she was familiar with her neighborhood. But one day, out of the blue, she stopped at the stop sign for much longer than usual. And she didn't know whether she should go forward or turn or just stay at the stop sign. She wasn't even really sure where she was at. She was very concerned. It was very unsettling for her.
3: It's important for you to talk to someone about it, to bring the family in on it. I felt so much better after my son told me, Mom, I don't want you to worry or be afraid. 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
8: Welcome. This is The Atlantic, and I'm your reader, Susan, with the audio reading service of the Allen County Public Library in Fort Wayne, Indiana. Today, I will begin with an article from the October 2023 of the issue of The Atlantic, entitled Janisha from Kentucky. I came to New York sure of one thing, that no one could ever know my past, by Janisha Watts. Ms. Brown didn't tell me where we were going. I knew we would be visiting someone important, a literary figure, because we took a gypsy cab instead of the subway. It would probably be someone I should have known, but didn't. A brownstone in Harlem. It was immaculate. Paintings of women in headscarves, a cherry-colored oriental rug, a dark, gleaming dining room table. Ms. Brown led me toward a woman on the couch. She knew that I would recognize her, and I did, despite the plastic tube snaking from her nostrils to an oxygen tank. Maya Angelou's back was straight. Her rose-pink eyeshadow sparkled. My mind called up random bits of information from I Know Why the Caged Bird Sings. Canned pineapples. She loved them. Bailey, her brother's name. What she felt when she heard someone read Dickens aloud for the first time. The voice that slid in and curved down through and over the words. And that, like me, she had called her grandmother Mama. What's your name? She asked. Janisha. Last name, she shot back. Watts. Maya Angelou. Now knew my name. The party was for the poet Eugene B. Redman. Amari Baraka was there, the family of James Baldwin, and Nikki Giovanni, who once wrote, "Just to me, it felt like, though you're poor, it isn't poverty that concerns you." By then, I knew how to mingle with literary types at networking events, but I always felt like my worth was tied to my job or my education or my family background. This night was different. I didn't have to prove myself. It was assumed that everyone here was important, because who else would possibly be invited to Maya Angelou's brownstone? In my head, I created stories about who I might be to these people. Maybe I was a young poet of great promise, or a family friend of Maya's, or even her granddaughter. Having Maya Angelou as my grandmother would have been nice. Toni Morrison, too. And James Baldwin for a granddad. I'd done this as a child as well, imagining who I could have been if I'd a different kind of family, who I could have been had my mother been a professor, an artist, a writer. But I didn't grow up in a Harlem brownstone. I didn't have a professor or an artist or a writer for a mother. And Maya Angelou wasn't my grandmother. I was Janisha from Kentucky, and I was raised in a crack house. At the Charlotte Court Housing Project in Lexington, Kentucky, the apartment complexes were all the same. The front yards bare dirt with patches of grass. Lexington is a very white city in an extremely white state, but the West End is black. Lots of people were poor. I had a bubblegum pink 10-speed that I would ride to the corner store where older girls and I would steal lemon heads and now and laters. In summer, my brothers and sisters and I would rush to Douglas Park to catch the free lunch truck. On weekends, we'd bum money at the plaza, the West End parking lot where people dressed up to sit on the hoods of their freshly washed cars. The neighborhood was full of boys fighting. Once my little brother, Colby, needed a haircut. Our mother, Trina, had no money for the barber, so she shaved his head with a disposable razor. His tight coils covered our floor, and the next day all the kids on the school bus laughed at the nicks on his head. On one of my birthdays, I was maybe 6 or 7, Trina let me have a party. No balloons or cakes or gifts, just a few girls from the neighborhood going wild. We were upstairs when another mother knocked on the front door. "I told y'all you're not allowed over here," she said to her daughters. I knew other people who used drugs, but what happened at our apartment was different. On any given day, folks would be in the bathroom or a bedroom getting high. In return, the dealers gave Trina free drugs. Our door was always open and shutting, strangers entering and leaving. One evening, my little brothers and sisters and I were in our bedroom coloring dinosaurs with green crayons. I was about 7. I was working hard to keep them busy so that Trina could enjoy her high. I don't remember Trina ever praising me for being a good big sister, but I heard her brag to a friend about how quiet we were when she left us alone. Coloring books kept us quiet, she said. Sometimes the cops would come, 4 or 5 at a time. My siblings and I would lie in a bed as they walked through our dark apartment with flashlights, their staticky walkie-talkies impossible to understand. In the morning, we'd see that they'd trashed the place, flipped mattresses onto the floor, pulled out drawers. My Aunt Soso says they once found drugs hidden in the cereal boxes. We knew why the police came. After they kicked in the door once, a man we'd never seen before handed Colby a bag of drugs to hide. And there were guns. I was standing on the stairs one night when I saw a man in a red jacket hand someone a gun that looked like a big black super soaker. Trina made an ooh sound. I could tell she was nervous from the way she looked away from the gun. One time Trina went upstairs with a group of people to get high. I was crying. I yelled for her because I didn't want her to leave me downstairs without her. I noticed a man with hazel eyes and a mole on his face sitting in a chair staring at me. "Do you want me to make you feel good?" he asked. My tears stopped. I knew that was something a grown man shouldn't say to a child. I was in the 3rd grade. The police never took Trina to jail those nights, but sometimes they would handcuff her. Once she was sitting on the couch with my sister Ebony crying in her lap. "Can I change her pamper?" she asked. She needed them to take the handcuffs off first. Trina was what I called her. Even when I was little, I never called her Mama. I don't have any photos of myself as a baby. I recently asked some relatives if they had any in their own albums. No one did, but a cousin sent me a photo of Trina at her high school prom. Her hair was up, and she wore a pastel pink gown tight around her tiny waist. She looked innocent. It was the kind of photo that proud daughters share on Instagram. Anyone could see how beautiful she was. I had never thought about my mother before, that she had been beautiful once. When I picture Trina, I see her in a hospital bed. I was in New York City in 2010 at my desk at People magazine when I got the call. Trina had overdosed and hit her head or been beaten by her boyfriend, not for the first time, or maybe both. When I arrived at the hospital in Lexington, she was almost dead. The right side of her head had been shaved and stapled closed. She couldn't open one of her eyes, but when she saw me, a smile crawled across her face. But I am getting ahead of myself. Let me first tell you a bit about Trina Renee Watts. She was born on October 16, 1965, across town from where we would live as children. Her caramel skin is pimpled, and she has a birthmark that resembles a bruise over her right eye. She has always enjoyed reading and writing, and English was her favorite subject in school. She ran track. They called her the next Wilma Rudolph. She was that fast. She got accepted to Western Kentucky but dropped out when I was born in January 1985. My father's name is Levi Fishback, and he met Trina at a club called Tommy Campbell's. My sister, Jashay, was born a year and a half after me. Shay was high yellow, a quiet kid who rarely cried but would suck her thumb or shake her leg when she got anxious, and sniff Trina's shirts when she wasn't around. When Shay was a baby, Trina started freebasing cocaine, and then she began using crack. When Shay was 11 months old, Trina started bleeding, and she didn't know what was wrong. She woke up in the hospital, handcuffed to the bed, and learned that she'd given birth to another baby. She hadn't even suspected that she was pregnant. The baby was born with crack in his system and was in the neonatal ICU covered in tubes, tiny enough to fit in her cupped hands. This was my brother, Jacoby, Colby. Aaron was born just before Christmas in 1990, and our youngest sibling, Ebony, in 1992. All five of us have different fathers. I don't think Trina even knows who most of the dads are. Trina would let me change Ebony's diaper like she was my doll. During a visit to a neighbor, the woman asked Trina, "Can I have Ebony?" as if that were normal, as if Trina might just hand her child over. She didn't, not that day. But a few months later, Ebony was sent to live with a relative, and she never came home again. Trina was never mean, never hit us or screamed. She read us Curious George, the only book we owned. Sometimes she lifted us up on her feet, pretending we were airplanes making engine noises. She put up a Christmas tree, even though we had few gifts. Once, an older boy was bullying me on the bus. I had a pencil in my hand and stabbed him on the top of his head. Stunned, he touched the spot, and blood colored his fingertip. That evening, his mother knocked on our door. "Trina, look at what your daughter did to my son," she said, showing her the mark on his head. Trina said, "Well, what did he do to her?" Trina was on my side. Sometimes she would pack us into her bed and say, "I promise y'all I'm going to stop using drugs." But then we would wake up and Trina would be gone. We wouldn't go to school. We would sit like soldiers on ambush and wait, alert to any sound of chatter, footsteps, or clicking keys that would mean Trina was home. If someone knocked on the door, we knew to hush and not answer it. One day we were home alone, and I heard knocking. I was 7 or 8. I looked through the peephole. It was my dad. I opened the door. He walked in and looked around. Clothes were scattered everywhere, and dirty dishes and trash littered the floor. We didn't have any food. We thought that he would take us back to his place where he lived with his wife and stepdaughter, or at least give us something to eat. "I gotta get you out of here," he said, but he left and didn't come back. Another day, I was wearing the same outfit I'd had on for a week, shorts and a tank top. My hair wasn't combed. Tina had brought us over to her friend's house so the two of them could get high. The friend was balding and fat. I hadn't known that drug addicts could be fat. Inside, the smell of crack was strong, thicker than cigarette smoke, like someone who never brushed their teeth breathing directly into your nose, so I went outside to wander the neighborhood. I ran into a group of pretty, clean-dressed girls who scanned me up and down and whispered. I didn't like them. I didn't like my ugly sister Shay or my nappy-headed brothers. They all reminded me of what those girls thought of me. Once when I was about 8, we were alone and hungry. Colby opened a can of cranberry sauce. One of us poured syrup on a piece of bread. If I'd only had myself to take care of, it would have been not been so bad, but as the oldest, I felt it was up to me to fix things. I decided to get my grandmother, Trina's mom, to help us. My granny worked right across the street from Charlotte Court. She was a nurse for the health department. I crossed the two-lane road, pushed open the glass revolving door, and walked to the front desk. "Pat Dishman," I whispered to the secretary. She made me sign in. I pulled down my baseball cap and fixed my jacket. The women were dressed in blouses tucked into slacks. Some wore suits with heels. I had scratched up legs, and my teeth were so crooked that if I smiled with my mouth shut, one poked out the side. When I stepped off the elevator, I recognized one of my grandmother's friends, a white woman who offered me a thin mint and watched with concern as I gobbled it up. My granny wasn't in the office, but the friend said she'd let her know that I'd stop by. Walking home, I wondered if her coworkers could see me through the windows. I was mad at myself for not being pretty. "What the F are y'all looking at?" I asked Shay, Colby, and Aaron. I wanted Trina to stroll in so that I could cuss her out. "You stupid bitch," I would tell her. "Crackhead, where the F you been? We need food. I hate you." A knock on the door turned into a bang. It sounded like the police. But it was my granny in a teal silk coat with fur around the hood. I unlocked the door and she rushed in. "Why did you come to my job?" she screamed. Her makeup, as always, was perfect, her lips a deep plum. "Why did you come to my job?" "I didn't go to your job," I said, almost believing my own lie. "Yes, she did, Granny," Shay said. I wanted to smack her. I wanted to say, "You're uglier than me." "Don't you ever bring your ass to my job," Granny said. She didn't ask where Tirina was or how long she'd been gone or offer to take us to McDonald's. She just left, slamming the door. Another time, Trina disappeared for a few hours. We were waiting for her when the door to the closet opened and she walked out. That entire time, she'd been sitting in the closet, high. I can still see her long legs stepping out from behind the door. She moved like a nutcracker soldier, as if her body were made of wood. Her lips were pressed together, and she didn't acknowledge us at all. She just walked out of the apartment. We were too stunned to chase after her. When I was 9, we moved into the Salvation Army. Trina said it was because the police had damaged the apartment so badly during a raid that maintenance had come and fixed it up. We certainly hadn't been evicted, she told me, because our subsidized rent was only $50. We ate at a brown table in the Salvation Army cafeteria and shared a bathroom with homeless people who mumbled to themselves as we brushed our teeth. We slept in a room that automatically went dark each night when the clock flashed curfew. One day, Trina and two other mothers took us all to the park. They huddled by a tree as I sat on a park bench, keeping an eye on the little kids and on Trina. Two homeless men were pointing at our moms. One was shaking his head as if he was disappointed. I could see the fire from the lighter warming the crack pipe as Trina and the other woman bent down and took turns. I was surprised that she had found other women like her, other moms who enjoyed drugs. At the time, Trina was on crutches because she had gotten in a fight and broken her foot. Even hopping around on one foot, I thought to myself, she still wants to get high. Aaron came down with a bad fever at the Salvation Army. He was in Trina's lap, his head on her chest. Ordering an ambulance was going to be expensive, but Trina didn't hesitate. She just wanted to make sure her baby boy was okay. Right then, she seemed like a normal mother. My aunts, Chantel and Soso, came to the Salvation Army with a U-Haul to get me. I sat between them. The drive to Tallahassee was bumpy and long, the inside of the truck hot and sticky. But Florida, when we got there, was peaceful and sunny and had palm trees. I moved into Aunt Chantel's apartment, where she shared one room with her baby son, and I shared the other with my 7-year-old cousin Kiki. Aunt Chantel had just graduated from Florida State University and was working at Target. She tried to give me a normal life. We ate dinner at a table and had fruit roll-ups for snacks. I was in the fourth grade at Apalachee Elementary School, and every day my hair was done and I had proper clothes to wear. Once when it rained, she let Kiki and me run around until we were soaked. We filled buckets up with rainwater, which she told us was good for our hair. But many days I would walk down to a payphone near a convenience store where I could call my granny Collect to ask about Trina and my siblings. That's how I learned that the state had taken them away. Shay was living with my granny's sister Jamie. The boys were in foster care with a Jehovah's Witness. They were all gone. The adults seemed to have known that this was the likely outcome. That's why I'd been sent away to keep me out of the system. But I felt so guilty for leaving, like it wouldn't have happened if I'd been there, like I was the only one who could protect them. There were two boys in the neighborhood who reminded me of my brothers. One had the same box haircut as Aaron. I'd knock on their door and ask if they could play, when all I really wanted was to watch as they wrestled on the playground. I had a journal with a red ribbon placeholder that I wrote in about Trina's addiction and how much I missed my siblings. One time I left it out in plain view where I knew my aunts would find it. That night I sat with my ear against the wall, listening as Aunt Soso read my journal over the phone to my granny. I was beginning to see that writing things down, naming them, could make other people feel things. I felt freer writing than I did speaking out loud. I discovered books in Florida, too. I lived in my head and went wherever the stories took me, into the world of a boy who learned that he was diabetic because he always had to pee, or a red-headed freckled kid who

with another woman, her caseworker, I think, to bring me a birthday card and a Butterfinger, my favorite candy. When she was sober, Trina would do my hair. She knew how to do cornrows and elaborate designs, any style I wanted. She took her time, and her hands were gentle. It was a different world from the projects. My granny was a master sergeant in the Army Reserve, and she was strict, but she took care of us. She worked every day, so she'd get up early, and I'd dress Aaron for daycare. We'd sing the Barney song together. We'd had yard to play in. At night, we all slept in the same bed under a blanket covered in faded pink strawberries, me in the middle with my arms around my siblings. Granny threw us birthday parties, too. I had a party at a skating rink with a Mickey Mouse cake. She pushed me to work hard at school, though I didn't always listen, and she got a tutor for Colby, who was struggling. My dad would make the occasional appearance. One time he promised to take me to the zoo. The night before, I had ironed my black jeans until they had a white crease from the starch. I even ironed my cotton panties. I was picturing the day to come. He would take me to the gift shop and to McDonald's. He'd let me order anything on the menu. In the morning, I wore my favorite purple sweater and new white ribbons in my pigtails. I went outside to wait because waiting outside would help speed his arrival. I watched the road, leaving my post only to go to the bathroom or to answer the ringing phone. I hoped it was him calling to assure me that he was on his way. "He's not coming, Janisha," my granny kept saying. I waited until the sunset. He didn't even call the next day or the day after that. Trina got us kids back, but she began doing drugs again, too. I was always asking if I could go to Granny's because it was calmer there. So I wasn't with my siblings on the day when Trina dropped them off with the woman who took care of Ebony. When she didn't come back to get them, the women called social services and reported her. I stayed with my granny while Colby, Aaron, and Shay ended up back in foster care. We never lived together again. At Christmas, I would pick out gifts, wrapping them in forest green paper with a black Santa pattern. But I never saw my siblings during the holidays. Once New Year's came, I'd put the gifts in the attic. Eventually, I stopped buying new ones. I brought the old presents down again and again until the wrapping paper faded and tore. I didn't cry. I just pushed away my emotions and eased into my new life. I had my own bedroom, the telephone worked, and the cable did too. Eventually, my granny paid for me to get braces, a status symbol in my middle school eyes. Only white kids and black kids from two-parent homes had braces. My sister Shay lived with Aunt Jamie in the projects, and we went to the same school, one grade apart. She did endless chores and rarely had any new clothes. I used to make fun of her high-water pants. One weekend when I was visiting, she took my wide-leg jeans. When I saw them on her at school, I tried to fight her. No one knew why. Most of our classmates didn't even know we were sisters. She probably had it worst of all my siblings. She moved out as soon as she turned 18 and got pregnant with her first baby around then. I wasn't much of a sister to her. I wanted to close the door on that part of my life, and I wanted to make my granny proud. Granny was always warning me that I could turn out just like your mammy. I was so desperate for her to see me as a beautiful girl, a girl who was nothing like my mother. Maybe that's why I started calling her Mama. And for a while, she let me. But one day, I walked into her room and said, "Mama," and she looked up at me over her reading glasses. "I'm not your mama," she said. I wasn't lonely when I was reading, and in my diary, I could say whatever I wanted, name every insecurity. Words also pulled me closer to other people, like Contessa, who had hair that ran past her shoulders and got high scores on her papers and yet was still my friend. Both of our mothers had been in jail, and we shared the letters that they had written to us from inside. I was a collector of words. In sixth grade, I learned the meaning of dumbfounded from a vocabulary test. I liked the fullness of the word and how it rolled off my tongue. I felt the same way about the word perplexed. Tom Joyner, the radio host, said, "I'm perplexed," during an interview, and as soon as the word landed on my ears, I knew what he meant. I learned epitome from a TLC song and

regurgitate from a friend's letter about her abortion. Words were the only things that seemed attainable to me. I could look them up in my grandmother's dictionary and understand their meaning, unlike math, where, if I was stuck, I'd need someone to help me. The more words I learned, the more I realized that my own language could be deepened. My grandmother worked a lot, and when she was home, she'd stay in her room. One day she said, "I got you some pads." I thought, wow, she got me some writing pads. But when she didn't make eye contact with me, I realized that she meant something else. She must have noticed the blood on my laundry. She didn't like the word period. She thought cycle was more polite. When I was home alone, I would read her Jet and Ebony magazines and the laminated aphorisms and poems she'd hung on the wall. My favorite was called Don't Quit. When things go wrong, as they sometimes will, when the road you're trudging seems all uphill. Trina moved in with Granny and me when I was about 15. We fought a lot. I thought she owed me for choosing drugs over being a mother. Once I asked her to do my hair. She said no, and suddenly I was furious. I called her a crackhead and punched her, and then I picked up a pair of scissors and cut off a chunk of her hair. Granny called the cops on me. I was handcuffed and driven to a juvenile detention center. They made me strip in a cold room, and a white female officer inspected my body. I told someone there that I wanted to kill myself, so I had to wear a special shirt, alerting everyone that I was on suicide watch until they let me go home a few days later. Around that time, I read The Color of Water, James McBride's memoir about his white mother's life, in which he tries to understand his identity as a black man. I wasn't a diligent student, but I knew what I liked, and I liked James McBride. He wasn't a great student either. My high school grades were sour, my SATs low, he wrote. He stole and did drugs. And yet, he made a life from words. Everyone around me wanted to go to the University of Kentucky. Many of my friends got in, but my ACT score was so embarrassing low that when I saw it, I balled up the paper and hid it under the couch. I would have to do 2 years of community college first. I kept this a secret. Community college kids lived on the same campus as the University of Kentucky students, so even as my granny and Trina moved me into my dorm room, they had no idea that I hadn't gotten in. I was placed in remedial classes where I learned basic things that I should have been taught in grade school. One semester, I had to select a word and write a paper illustrating it. My word was condescending. But eventually, I was able to transfer to the University of Kentucky. I got a UK ID with my picture on it and a UK wallet to put it in. Sometimes I pull out my ID and stare at it. My friend Carrie was an English major and a writer. She was so free with her language and could enunciate long, peculiar words. We'd sit on her dorm room bed and share lines that moved us. She helped me tune my ears to the music of writing. Another friend handed me the fire next time and said, "You need to know this man." I loved that James Baldwin wasn't handsome like Langston Hughes. I read that he was often called ugly, ridiculed for his frog eyes and for the gap in his grin and his African nose. I saw beauty in him, but more than that, I admired how his intellect transcended what others thought about him. I heard about a creating writing professor who was supposed to be incredible, a poet. One day I was walking with a friend, and we saw a tall, bronze-skinned woman with gold-streaked locks. My friend turned to me and said, "There she is, Nikki Finney." We were like teenagers spotting their favorite musician. I had listened many times to a clip of Professor Finney reading her poem, "The Greatest Show on Earth," about Sarji Bartman, the Hottentot Venus. She wrote about the spectacle of being a black woman and the pornographic hands, fascinated with difference, that dissected her. In the spring of 2007, I got to take Professor Finney's class. She acted like words were living, breathing, sacred things, like writing was serious. "Take a word on a date," she would tell us. One day I submitted a poem called Threadless. I used the word panacea,
And when I read it aloud, I pronounced it panacea. Professor Finney stopped the class. Never use a word you don't know how to pronounce, she said. I think she felt that I had disrespected the word. And yet she was curious about me and asked me about my life and my interest, and that made me stand up a little taller around her. She was the one who realized how much help I needed still with grammar and arranged for a tutor, a graduate student who worked with me on diagramming sentences and the parts of speech. I resented it then, but now when I look back at the emails I was sending at that time, I cringe. They're riddled with basic errors. And no one told me. Professor Finney was the first teacher who told me the truth. As soon as classes ended, I was gone. I left Kentucky for New York on a Greyhound bus with a few hundred dollars in my bank account and two suitcases, one with my professional clothes, a pair of black slacks, a pair of gray slacks, a few collared shirts, my flower-printed sundresses, and the other stuffed with Shea's blow-up mattress. It was August 2008, and 5 days earlier, I had gotten a temp job at Essence Magazine. $10 an hour to help move stories from an old version of the website to a new one. The trip took 20 hours. I tried to lay my head against the window and sleep, but I couldn't. It was late when the bus pulled into Manhattan. My plan had been to spend that first night in a hotel. I found one near the Port Authority, but when I tried to go inside, the doorman lied and said it was closed. I think he thought I was homeless. Instantly, I regretted my travel outfit. Sneakers and jeans, my hair undone beneath a baseball cap. I was too scared to try another hotel. Instead, I called the young woman who had offered to host me that first month, the daughter of one of my college mentors, and asked if I could show up right away. The taxi to Brooklyn cost a fortune. I had no idea how to navigate this new world, but I was a very good beggar. As a child, I would approach anyone who looked remotely willing and able and ask them for money to buy my siblings and me a value meal at rallies. When I was 8, success meant that we would get burgers and fries for dinner instead of nothing. Later, it meant a mentorship, an interview, a job. I had gotten my first position at Essence, an internship, thanks to Susan Taylor, the editorial director. I loved the magazine because it was full of stories about successful black women, and every month I'd see Susan's face smiling in the back of the book. In Kentucky, I'd gone to a talk she was giving, offered to carry her bags, and told her all about my ambitions. At the office, I would watch people I admired, anyone who seemed proper and smart and tried to do what they did. I could make it in New York, I told myself, if I worked hard, wore all black, and persuaded people to look after me. I asked anyone I thought could help me for advice or a connection. Most people, like Susan, were generous and kind, but there was also the occasional humiliation. One time I was having lunch at a French restaurant with another editor from Essence. I was proud because I had connected with him over our shared experience of growing up in a small town. As we were walking back to the Time and Life building, I told him how nice it was to conversate with him. "Did you just say conversate?" he asked, and my face burned. I was always a fast eater, but I'd never thought to be ashamed of it until I was having lunch with a beautiful editor from a different magazine. I guess I made a mess with the breadcrumbs. Even though she was black herself, she asked, "Why do you black girls eat like that?" Every Wednesday, I went to Hump Day, a happy hour for young black professionals where everyone talked politics and seemed to have answers to all sorts of serious questions. The men wore suits and ties, and the women all reminded me of Michelle Obama, ambitious, credentialed, supremely confident. Most were Jack and Jill groomed. They came from intact families that understood the concept of internships. They didn't drink Old English, and they knew how to eat spaghetti correctly. They read books at the summer houses of their parents, parents who sent them money, not the other way around. At Hump Day, I hid my past. They knew I was from Kentucky, which was foreign enough. They'd complain about boarding school, and I'd say, "Yeah, my private school was horrible, too." I told myself I wasn't technically lying. I had attended a magnet school with a dress code, khaki pants, and colored shirts.
Growing up, I never wanted to be white, just the right kind of black. I'd always assumed that I was proper. I didn't have children out of wedlock. I wasn't a hoe. I went to college. I never thought much about class, but I'd never met black people like these before. My deficiencies haunted me. My childhood, my accent, my lack of knowledge. Still, things like the fact that I'd never seen the movie that well-off black kids had all watched, Coming to America, Harlem Nights, I ask, "Where are you at?" instead of, "Where are you?" I talked quietly because I was never certain I was saying the words correctly. When I said picture, people heard pitcher. Eventually, I trained myself to always say photo. I even found an acting coach online who agreed to give me voice lessons to try to change my accent, and we practiced on monologues in her studio. I told one hump day guy named Brandon that I was planning on a trip to Paris. He asked if I spoke French, and I said, conversational. All I could say was bonjour and je m'appelle Janisha, and I definitely wasn't flying to Europe. Each month, many of my credit cards went delinquent. After Sprint turned my cell phone off, my granny shipped me one that had belonged to her dead ex-husband. Big Dishman was with one instruction: don't erase his voice from the greeting. So whenever I miss someone's call, then hear a man's deep voice telling them to leave a message. At work, I never met anyone with a background like mine, and I knew why. Only people with money could afford to be paid so little. There were times when I couldn't pay for lunch. One day, I walked into a Chase bank to withdraw $2, just enough for a hot dog and chips. I probably had about $5 in my account, but the teller wouldn't let me make the withdrawal. She handed me a $5 bill from her own wallet instead. I thought constantly about my family. Colby was mixed up in drugs and getting in trouble. Aaron was married and raising two sons with his high school sweetheart. Shay was living in a three-bedroom house with her boyfriend and four kids. I was closest then to Shay and her children, especially my oldest niece. I didn't go home much, but when I did, I'd take her to the bookstore and spend more than I could afford on Junie B. Jones. My family knew I was working at a glamorous job in New York City, so they assumed I had money. I was too proud to tell them otherwise. In October 2010, I got that call about Trina in the hospital. A friend loaned me the cash for a plane ticket so I could make it to her bedside. The note on her chart read, "Patient has no bone flap on right side." The doctors had taken it out because her brain was swollen and bleeding from a hematoma. The intake nurse had written that the details surrounding how she arrived at the hospital were sketchy at best. "You came all the way from New York to check on me," Trina whispered. She was wearing a diaper, and I changed it for her. She said thank you. She was too weak to use her arms, so I helped feed her a sloppy cheeseburger, watery mustard soaking the bun. Trina's longtime boyfriend, Tim, had called an ambulance because she wouldn't wake up. She had been high, and it looked as if Tim had beaten her up. He told me that wasn't true and claimed that she had overdosed. But I had witnessed him hitting Trina many times. They're still together, and I recently asked him why he hit her so often. "She was crazy," he said. "She's still crazy." Sitting beside her, I couldn't bat down the flashbacks. I saw Tim pull her up by her hair like a fisherman would lift a trout. I saw her jaw widening to a scream. "What year is it?" I asked her. 1985, she said. "Who is the president?" "Bush." "What year is this?" "You just heard me say what year it is," she said. Her memory was draining away like spilled water. Whenever Trina woke up, I would ask her what I should do. Should I go back to New York? And she always said yes. "Go back. You got a dream there." I asked if she had any advice for me, and she said, "Don't be smart all your life. Always be yourself, no matter who's around. You live and you learn, and you learn to live." After a day or two, she started asking me for crack. She moved her mouth from side to side as if lips were playing on invisible harmonica. Spit bubbled on her lips. She didn't even know who I was anymore. She pleaded with me, "I want a hit." My friends in New York had no idea what was going on. My bosses just knew that my mom was sick.
She's still in critical condition, I told them. I wanted them to believe she was dying of cancer or something. She survived that injury, survived withdrawal, and then went back on crack. For at least a year, she had to wear a protective helmet. I just went back to New York. One night long after I returned, I was covering a celebrity event for People. Neo was performing, and my assignment was to interview him after his set. I got the VIP treatment, skipping the crowd and sipping free cocktails. We talked about his work and his children. It was just a normal night in my new life. But on the long commute home, I started sobbing. I didn't understand what was happening. What if someone I knew saw me crying? I couldn't stop. I could barely breathe. I'd slept in a walk-in closet, stayed with acquaintances, lived for a while with a boyfriend. I couldn't afford rent. But I needed a steady place to live, and a family friend from Kentucky finally connected me with Marie Brown. Miss Brown was a literary agent who championed black writers and artists, and she had a habit of taking in young people who needed help. Her Harlem brownstone was a library. Magazines and newspapers were piled everywhere, and books and books and books. She looked at me skeptically while I pretended to have a reasonable plan for the future. At last, she offered me a room for a few months until I got on my feet. I stayed for 4 years. Much of the time, I could hide my inadequacies by working hard. Not with Miss Brown. One day in the kitchen, she told me to add 2 measurements, but my math was wrong. "Why don't you know anything about numbers?" she asked. She ordered me some basic math books and gave me a card with different percentages on it for tipping. She gave me beauty advice, too. Wear sunscreen, scrub your elbows, things I'd never discussed with Trina or my granny. When I ate quickly, Ms. Brown would tell me, "Take your time, Janisha. Don't pick up the entire piece of bread. Break off a small piece and eat it. Dip the spoon into the soup and slowly bring it up to your mouth." But the main thing she had me do was read. Read until I couldn't read anymore. She was always saying, "I left that for you." Her living room table was covered in magazines and manuscripts, but amid the pandemonium, I always knew exactly which article was meant for me. When I was at work, she'd email me links to breaking news with the subject, "Did you read this?" I'd reply, "No, I didn't hear about it. I'll check it out." And she'd write back, "What type of journalist are you?" Whenever I was being small town or close-minded or acting like a victim of circumstances, she'd say, "Quit being Kentucky." Ms. Brown wasn't my only mentor. I had a string of them, women who talked to me about writers like Sylvia Plath, taught me how to fact-check, and invited me over for holiday dinners. But one of the most influential was someone I never met, Helen Gurley Brown, the legendary editor of Cosmopolitan. One day I found on the pile left out for me a review of a new biography of Brown called Bad Girls Go Everywhere. I couldn't understand at first why I needed to read about this plain-faced white woman. But I did, and then I ordered Brown's own book. Helen Gurley Brown grew up in Arkansas. I never liked the looks of the life that was programmed for me. Ordinary, hillbilly, and poor, she wrote. She quoted Carson McCullers, "I must go home periodically to renew my sense of horror." She called herself a Mouseburger, the kind of woman who wasn't Marilyn Monroe beautiful, but knew how to work hard and highlight her best features. She understood me. You may not be an intellectual or a scholar, but you are street smart. Like a little forest animal, you are quick and adaptable. You know things. One night I saw a tweet about The Messenger by Charles Wright. I'd never heard of Wright, and I immediately ordered a copy. I found his New York Times obituary. A quote from his editor drew me in. "He was a very strange man, and after we met, I thought, well, this is not going to work." Then he turned in the most perfect manuscript I'd ever received. Wright may have lacked technical skill, but raw talent throbbed beneath his sentences. He wrote about walking through Rockefeller Center with a book in his hands, sneezing and reading Lawrence Durrell,
dead drunk from the explosion of his work. I suddenly looked up and encountered the long face of Stephen Rockefeller. He seemed startled. Doesn't he think poor people read? Wright was an outsider in New York, trying to straddle two worlds. His grandmother had raised him in Missouri after his mother died of typhoid fever. He wanted to be a writer but worked as a messenger, walking through the rainy New York streets until his shoes were soaked through. "I cannot connect the fragments of my life," he wrote. Wright was sad with pockets full of ambition. And so was I. Around this time, I applied to Columbia Journalism School. I did it secretly because I wasn't sure I wouldn't get in. But I did. All of my reading had paid off. For the first time, thanks to graduate school loans, I could afford to live comfortably. I called home to share the news, but no one had heard of Columbia before. "Where's that?" my granny asked. I told her that Barack Obama had gone there. Now, whenever I went out with the Hump Day crowd, people asked me for book recommendations. "You have to read Liar's Poker," I'd say. "You'd really love The Brief, Wondrous Life of Oscar Wilde." The truth is, I hadn't even read some of the books I recommended. I'd just heard about them while listening to Ms. Brown and her literary friends, or read the reviews that told me they were important. In 2011, my old professor, Nikki Finney, was nominated for a National Book Award for poetry, and she invited me to go to the ceremony with her. I was in the audience when she won and gave an acceptance speech that soon went viral. Black people were the only people in the United States ever explicitly forbidden to become literate. "That," she said, "still haunts every poem I make." She invited me again 2 years later when she was a judge. I met James McBride, and I told him that his books had changed my life. When he loved For the Good Lord Bird, I cheered and cheered. The next year I graduated from Columbia. Ms. Brown was throwing me a party, and I invited a bunch of my mentors as well as Aunt So-So, Trina, and my granny. I had helped get some money together for Trina to ride that same Greyhound bus I'd once taken. But then I changed my mind. She was getting high a lot then, and I didn't want to babysit her. So I called her back and said to forget about it, that I didn't want her to come after all. She didn't ask why. My granny didn't come either. I had so wanted her to see my life, my studio apartment with its bookshelves of novels and biographies, the campus filled with brilliant professors. But at the last minute, she made an excuse and said she couldn't come. Many people were there to support me, but not the two women who raised me. My brothers and sisters and I have never talked about our childhood much. When I went to live with my granny, I became something like an only child, and each year their absence became easier to accept. Alone, I was able to rewrite my own story. I had a good life. I went to Florida every spring break and swam with my cousins. I decorated my own room. I had only myself to look after. I tried to bury the rest of it in the ground, and I was surprisingly successful. But our silence had a cost. Last year, I started writing what I thought would be an essay about my start in journalism. But I kept getting pulled back and back. I couldn't write about myself without writing about my family. I always knew that I had privileges my brothers and sisters didn't have. All this time, I thought that Colby and Aaron had lived with a nice foster family. But I found out this year that Colby, struggling with behavioral issues, had been sent away to live in a series of group homes when he was 9 or 10. How could I have not known that? "You were just off in your own little world," he told me. We were all off in our own little worlds. He told me about a time when he was alone downstairs in our apartment and the cops barged in. He'd gotten a teddy bear on a school trip to some kind of medical clinic. It had a big bandage on it. Someone was hurt during the raid. I'm not sure what happened or how much of this is the dream logic of a traumatized child. But he said that somebody took my Band-Aid off my teddy bear because they were bleeding that bad. "I was so mad," he said. "I love that teddy bear." Listening to his memories, I felt like a wound was reopening inside me. I talked with my aunts and my great-aunts, with my granny's cousin and childhood friend. But the one person who didn't want to talk was my granny.
You don't want to open that can of worms, she said. I always saw crack as the source of my family's problems, but I learned that addiction went back in our family long before the crack epidemic, as did poverty and neglect. Irvin Smith, my granny's cousin, is the most educated member of our family. He has a doctorate in behavioral and analytical psychology and worked as a clinical consultant for the state of Kentucky. Ours, Irvin told me, was a female-dominated family. The women were always getting in hair-pulling, skillet-raising fights. Mother-daughter fights about the things that all mothers and daughters argue about. The daughters, boyfriends, the grandkids. They lived in the 40s, 50s, and 60s in a part of Lexington called the Bottoms, where the juke joints were, where people went to drink and fight. My granny was raised mostly by her grandmother, Addie Mae Fields, who worked in the Southwestern Tobacco Factory and wove beautiful baskets out of tobacco leaves. My granny's mother worked in the factory, too. Both her mother and grandmother drank heavily. Granny's mother died suddenly in her sleep in her early 40s or even younger. My granny was 14 or 15 when she became a mother to a baby girl who died. Trina was born the year after. Her father's name is Walter Watts. Walter's childhood was one of real deprivation. He told me that his mother gave him up and that he lived in the streets. He was the neighborhood child. People in the neighborhood at different houses would buy clothes for me. I would have to go to their house to take a bath. He was addicted to heroin, then to crack. Drugs do not allow you to be a parent, he told me. They consume your whole life. So why did he use them? My mother didn't love me, so how could anybody else love me? That's the way I always looked at it. When I asked my people in my family why their lives had gone so off track, they all wanted to point to the same thing. This void where a mother's love was supposed to be. You try to close that void, but it never happens, Walter said. At least it hasn't happened for me. My mother never, never wanted me, Trina said. She never wanted me. There is more to this article, but we have run out of time for today, so I will conclude it next week. This has been Susan with The Atlantic. I hope you've enjoyed today's reading from the audio reading services of the Allen County Public Library in Fort Wayne, Indiana.

This is Jim Ralston with an Irish short take from the Book of Iowa Curiosities, a one-horse, two-tractor town, Clermont. This small town, population 716, is blessed with not one, but two famous, at least by Iowa standards, tractors. Both set conveniently on Main Street, about one block apart, in small, simple wooden buildings with large plate glass windows facing the street for easy viewing. There's no admission charge, no lines, and the night we visited, not a single other adult downtown. Just three kids playing tag in the middle of the quiet street. The first and perhaps most famous tractor is the green 1966 John Deere riding lawnmower, an observably large attached trailer, complete with small set of antlers up front, featured in the 1999 David Lynch film, The Straight Story. The real, original straight tractor is in Lawrence. See A Lawnmower Ride with Friends in Chapter 5. Based on a true story, the film chronicles the adventures of Alvin Straight, a 73-year-old retiree from Lawrence, Iowa, who, having lost his driver's license because of poor eyesight, decides to drive his lawnmower more than 240 miles across two states to visit his estranged and ailing brother in Mount Zion, Wisconsin. Along the way, he meets a pregnant runaway, a fellow World War II vet, and a priest, among others, and there's plenty of heartwarming straight talk between Alvin and his fellow Iowans. When someone asks why he's driving a tractor at top speed of 5 miles per hour all the way to Wisconsin, he says simply, "My eyes are bad. I can't drive. I don't have someone else driving. And I've got to get out to my brother." Spoken like a true Iowan. The second tractor, though, less famous, is still impressive. It's a 1927 Hart Parr manufactured in Charles City, Iowa. The resting machine sits atop a faded purple shag carpet, a keepsake from the tractor's 1970s disco phase, looking exactly like what it is, a very old tractor. The manufacturer of the machine, Hart Parr, is famous for having coined the term tractor when the company shortened the old name for machines, gasoline tractor engines. The information posted besides the tractor kindly explained that it has two-cylinder, four-cycle, horizontal valve in-head engine. If you know what that means, you're either a farmer or a good candidate for a very old tractor repair school. The tractors are located on Main Street, U.S. 18, in downtown Clermont. That was an excerpt from Iowa Curiosities. Quirky characters, roadside oddities, and other offbeat stuff by Eric Jones, Dan Coffey, and Barrett Thorkelson.

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Hello, and welcome to the program. My name is Holly Miller, and I will be reading from the Reader's Digest here on Sight into Sound Radio. I'll begin my program today with inspiration, The Sound of Silence, how shutting up for 3 months and walking more than 600 miles transformed my life, by D.G. Marshall. As long as I can remember, my mouth has been getting me into trouble. Growing up, I would say anything to get a laugh, no matter how crude or cutting. I used the gift of gab to get what I wanted from my parents, money, a later curfew, and to get out of what I didn't want, chores, groundings. I was asked to leave 4 different schools, mostly because I talked too much, and every one of my report cards said some variation of the same thing. I'd do much better if I would just shut up. My mouth may have served me terribly as a student, but it set me up perfectly for a career in radio. In 2003, I launched a talk show on an AM station in the Toronto area. I would ask people about their religious beliefs and the role faith played in their lives. In my 16 years hosting the show, I interviewed rabbis, nuns, witches, Wiccans, and Satanist high priests, and had celebrities, politicians, religious leaders, and spiritual gurus share the why behind their beliefs. I think the show succeeded because it engaged people who don't usually listen to religious radio, people like me. After growing up in a church-going household and eventually becoming a pastor, I slowly began to reject organized religion. Still, I was fascinated by others' beliefs. I was consumed by the quest to understand the unknown and the unseen, and I traveled the world in search of answers. I prayed among ancient petroglyphs in Australia, slept at Stonehenge, and wept at the Holocaust Memorial in Jerusalem. I thought I would surely discover some divine truth if I visited all the sacred sites and interviewed every spiritual leader. But the only truth I discovered was this. I was a selfish, egotistical, judgmental jerk. It hit me about 7 years ago, when I was close to turning 50, and almost every significant relationship in my life was in tatters. My wife of 28 years wanted a divorce. My kids weren't my biggest fans, and when I asked my daughter what I was doing wrong, she told me she didn't have enough time to explain it all. I knew this much. The hunt for transcendence made me unbearable. I prioritized my radio show guests, with whom I might spend an hour, over the people who meant the most to me. I was constantly tearing into anyone I perceived as less enlightened than I was. Profanity and sarcasm were my default modes of communication. I drank too much and listened too little. I was miserable, as was everyone caught in my caustic orb. My report cards had been right. I'd do a lot better if I would just shut up. If my mouth was the root cause of my problems, maybe it was time to stop talking altogether. Years earlier, I'd watched a movie called The Way, starring Martin Sheen. It followed the main character's journey along the Camino de Santiago, a series of 1,200-year-old trails that converge on a cathedral in northwestern Spain where the remains of St. James the Apostle were said to be buried. So in 2016, I decided to take a 3-month sabbatical from the radio show and walk the more than 600-mile route without saying a single word. My plan was to finish the trek on my 50th birthday as a changed man. When I arrived at the start of the Camino, in early October 2016, I was already worried that my quest was doomed. I was terrified that I'd accidentally speak, that my bum knees would prevent me from finishing the route, that even if I made it the whole way, I'd return home still a schmuck. Nonetheless, hungover from the night before, I walked out of the charming French town of Saint-Jean-de-Pied-de-Port and began my 2-month journey. The first stretch of trail was a steep incline into the Pyrenees, and my body hated every step. I quickly realized that my hiking boots were too narrow for my feet. My 28-plus-pound backpack felt heavier with every stride. My knees started to creak, and sweat permeated my clothing. 1 hour in, I wanted to give up.
I don't know whether it was my ego or the goal of becoming a better person that propelled me forward. Either way, I kept walking. Around the 7-mile mark, I trudged into the first albergue, one of the hundreds of hostels along the Camino. The rustic abode, equipped with bunk beds and a rudimentary kitchen, was crawling with hikers speaking appropriate languages. It was there that I began to understand that the physical challenge, excruciating as it was, would be far easier than the vow of silence. When the hostel staff or fellow travelers spoke to me, I pointed to my mouth, mimed the act of talking with my hands, and then slid my index finger across my neck. I could usually get what I wanted using improvised hand signals. To ask for milk in my coffee, for instance, I pretended to milk a cow. If that didn't get the point across, I'd show people a note on my pillow. Please forgive me for not talking. I'm traveling for 3 months in a vow of silence. You can still talk to me. And people did. Along the Camino, I was joined by pilgrims from Switzerland, Holland, Israel, and Ireland. Some walked with me in silence. Others shared their life stories. A gay man from Ireland told me about the rejection he'd experienced from his family. A woman shared her struggle to go on after the death of her child. I yearned to ask questions, to offer my advice or condolences, but all I could do was awkwardly type out a few questions on my phone. Yet I couldn't keep my judgmental side entirely in check. One morning, about a month into my trip, I woke up around 5:30, grabbed my pack, and walked downstairs to the hostel lobby, where I spotted a skinny, scruffy guy in his late 50s with his hair in a ponytail, staggering around and slurring his words. "Drunk before dawn? What's your problem, dude?" I didn't want him accompanying me on the trail, so I skipped breakfast and left. Later that day, I checked out one of the many historic and architecturally stunning churches that dot the Camino. When I returned to the path, I heard a voice say, "Buen Camino," a common greeting among pilgrims. It was the guy I had tried to avoid. I smiled politely and hurried off, thinking I could outpace him. But about 2 miles later, he was somehow still close behind me. Finally, he yelled out to me, and though I feared I'd spend the rest of the day listening to the ramblings of a drunkard, I let him catch up. The man introduced himself as Nico and explained that he had Lou Gehrig's disease. It had ravaged his nervous system to the point where he stumbled and slurred. He decided to tackle the Camino while his body could still let him. I felt awful. Before the Camino, I had absurdly high standards for how a person should be, despite my own shortcomings. In my head, people were boring and predictable, and almost everyone fell into one of the many categories I devised. Religious whack jobs, arrogant show-offs, incense-burning virtue signalers, hopeless drunks, and so on. Unless they had something else to offer me, good looks, wealth, wisdom, a willingness to laugh at my jokes, I treated them as if they didn't exist. Before I knew anything about Nico, I had pigeonholed him. I nearly deprived myself of a genuine human connection. Instead, we spent the next 3 days walking together. He told me stories about his career as a professional kickboxer, representing Germany internationally. I helped him fasten his belt and do up his jacket. We developed a profound bond, the very thing my life was lacking. By the time we parted, it was obvious. By opening my ears and my heart, I could actually like people. And by closing my mouth, I gave them a chance to actually like me. Most days followed a familiar rhythm. I'd rise before dawn, pack my bag, put on my jacket, lace up my boots, and walk for 6 to 12 hours. Every day was painful. One of my big toenails was black, and my pinky toes were calloused. My shoulders and back ached from the weight of my pack. Because of the orientation of the trail, the sun baked the left side of my face, which would leave me with long-term skin damage. Still, there were moments of bliss. I was surrounded by endless fields of gold, mountainous air, soul-shattering sunrises. I snaked throughout deserted country villages and rested in the pews of majestic cathedrals. One morning, a little over halfway through my trip, I spotted the Spanish city of Leon in the distance.
For most pilgrims, Lyon offers a place to sleep in a proper bed, to wine and dine, and to visit a museum or gallery. For me, it was a reckoning. The city of 125,000 shared a name with my mother, Lyon. She and my father adopted me when I was an infant. They were a loving couple who ran a funeral home together and raised me and my sister in the apartment above the business. They were kind, patient people of integrity who gave back to their community. Despite their love and affection, I could never shake the fear of rejection. I'd do anything for other people's approval. As a kid, I once accepted a dare to give a bag of multicolored rocks to a developmentally challenged child and tell him they were pieces of chewing gum. It was just one of many times throughout my life that I did something for a laugh at someone else's expense. I put my parents through hell. I flunked out of school numerous times. After ninth grade, I dropped out entirely. I refused to get a job and even stole a funeral hearse for joyrides before I had my driver's license. When they tried to discipline me, I would rage at them and run away from home. Just after I turned 17, I left home for good to work at a ranch in California. Despite receiving numerous letters from my mother, I never called or wrote back. 4 years later, she died of pancreatic cancer. I never got to say goodbye. By the time I was old enough to grasp how much pain I'd caused my mother, it was too late to apologize. The truth ate at me every day. I hated myself because of what I'd done, and that disdain emanated from me like a toxic cloud, infecting every relationship that followed. Outside Lyon, I continued along the trail past a cemetery, where I noticed an older woman carrying flowers to a gravestone. As I approached, her face broke into a warm smile. I was stunned. She looked exactly like my mother. "Buen camino," she said, continuing on her way. I almost chased her down. To do what, I don't know. Even if I did speak, what would I say? "You look just like my dead mother. Can I give you a hug?" I knew it couldn't be her, but the sight of her made me realize how much I missed my mom. How much I wished I could tell her I was sorry. I broke down in tears as pilgrims and cyclists passed me by. 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We are Sight Into Sound Radio since 1967. A few days later, I came upon a monument called the Iron Cross. Compared to the elaborate ruins and ornate churches along the route, it was a remarkably ordinary structure, a metal cross atop a tall wooden post. At its base were tens of thousands of stones left by pilgrims. It's a Camino tradition to leave a rock, symbolizing the unloading of a burden. Knowing this, I brought one from home. I held it in my hand, thinking of the regret I'd carried with me since my mother's death. Nothing will ever excuse the way I treated her. But holding on to my regret wasn't helping me or the people around me. I knew I had to let it go. I threw the stone on the pile and, sobbing, kept walking. On November 30th, 2016, I woke up at 3:30 a.m. buzzing with excitement. I was only a few miles from the end of my journey. Just as I had planned, it was my 50th birthday. My final destination was Cape Finisterre, on the west coast of Spain. Its name means the end of the earth. With less than an hour left in my 60-day hike, I wandered off the path to climb to a high point in the pre-dawn darkness. Sitting alone, I watched the sun inch above the horizon, casting the clouds in shadows of pink and orange as fishing vessels began to leave the harbor. It was the most awe-inspiring sunrise I'd ever seen. Climbing down from my perch, I soon arrived at a worn, 3-foot-tall stone marker denoting the end of the trail. An unfamiliar feeling swelled up inside me. Pride. I had done it. My back was spasming with pain, my whole body throbbed, but I was elated. I'd overcome my fears, completed the journey, and kept my vow of silence. I felt good about myself for the first time in a long time.
To cap off my trip, I'd arranged to spend a few weeks in a monastery on the Canary Islands, just off the western coast of Africa, silently writing and reflecting. The Camino was everything I'd hoped it would be. I had seen the good in humanity. I had shed my shell of negativity, and I had begun to make peace with the deep-seated pain that was preventing me from being the person I wanted to be. What would the monastery reveal? This. One night, I woke and realized that I needed to repair the most important relationship in my life, my marriage. I met my wife when we were both 20. She got pregnant, so we got married. We weren't madly in love, at least not then, but we were bringing life into the world, so it felt like the right thing to do. We had a son, then a daughter a few years later, and we poured ourselves into our kids' lives, ferrying them to school and sports. As they got older, my wife and I retreated into our jobs. She worked at a youth camp managing the barn, and I had my radio show. By the time our kids were adults, we were sleeping in different rooms. Our love had gone cold. When she turned 50, in early 2016, my wife went on a solo trip to Australia and did some reflecting of her own. 2 weeks after she left, she sent me an email. She wanted out of our marriage. I was gutted, but I wasn't surprised. Yet before I left for the Camino, I had convinced her to stay. Lying in the monastery bed, I shuddered at the thought of ever letting her slip away again. Despite her ups and downs, she was the person I needed most in the world. She tolerated me with saintly patience, and I loved her intensely for it. My worst mistake was that I neglected to show it. After returning home that December, I spoke for the first time in 90 days. On Christmas Eve, in a croaky, uneven voice, I apologized for everything, and I asked my wife to remarry me. She said yes. I wish I could tell you that was my happily ever after moment, that after my soul searching, I restored all my relationships and never acted like a jerk again. But life isn't a Hallmark movie. Months after my return, my wife explained that she'd felt ambushed by my sudden proposal. She hadn't wanted to bring me down from my Camino high, so she said yes. Shortly after that conversation, she left. That felt like the end. But after a couple of years of separation, we started going out on dates again, and then we signed up for couples therapy. We concluded that investing in a future together was worth a shot. Our relationship is still a daily battle of choice, but giving up after 36 years of shared history seems too easy. It took 2 years for me to realize that there was no squaring the new me with my old life. Returning to the radio show, I felt myself reverting to the irritable, judgmental person I once was. The more I talked, the more I yearned for that Camino contentment, the serenity of unplugging from it all. Eventually, I decided that if I was truly dedicated to becoming a better person, I needed a radical, permanent change. I quit the show, got rid of my phone, abandoned my social media accounts, and moved back in with my wife on a 100-acre farm in Celadon, northwest of Toronto. Silence is now part of my daily life. I am perfectly happy sitting on our front porch, literally watching the corn grow. 4 horses, 7 dogs, 30 chickens, and an ass named Grace keep me company. When I get a craving for social interaction, I ride my horse to the local watering hole. It still takes all my effort to keep my inner jerk at bay, and I fail often. But I've found a way to keep the lessons of the Camino close at hand, through SOS Retreats Canada. A couple of times a year, I welcome groups of 6 to 12 to the farm for a weekend, during which they walk a 31-mile trail in silence. In the evenings, we relax and verbally debrief around the fire. I'm not offering to help anyone find themselves, become successful, repair their marriage, or cope with grief. All I'm offering is a place to slow down, shut up, and listen, because it's in the silence that the

0: Kevin orders only two shots of scotch.
1: I hate to ask, said the bartender, but did one of your brothers die?
0: No, no, said Kevin. I've just decided to stop drinking. From Brenda Pip. Once there was a man named Odd. All his life he was teased and mocked because of his strange name. It got so bad that on his deathbed he insisted that his headstone be blank, lest he live with that name for all eternity. He got his wish. The day of his funeral, the gravedigger arrived looking for the correct plot. When he spotted the blank headstone, he scratched his head and thought, "That's odd." From Dave Coeing. No one in the history of the English language has ever said anything respectful following, "With all due respect." From Shang Wang, I'm a positive person. To me, going bald is not about hair loss. It's about face gain. It's not a receding hairline. It's an advancing facial frontier. It's exciting. One day I'll have a whole head of face. Yiddish curses are famously detailed and nasty. Case in point, may you be so rich, your widow's husband has to never work a day. Here are three for modern times from the book Schmagoogle by Daniel Klein. After walking 12 blocks with your thighs squeezed together in a desperate search for a public restroom, may you find one in a fancy restaurant, but be barred from entering because you aren't wearing a tie. May your health insurance provider decide that constipation is a pre-existing condition. You should emerge from the desert, scorched and parched, to find before you a luxury hotel with 1,000 empty rooms, but they don't accept Amex extra points. From Gary Katz. A reporter interviewing a man celebrating his 110th birthday asks, "What's the secret of your longevity?" "No matter what, I never ever argue with anyone," says the elderly man. "Surely there must be more to it than that," insists the reporter. "What about factors like genetics, diet, exercise?" The old man shrugs, "Maybe you're right." And finally, from Josie Long, "What's a couple?" I ask my mom. She said, "Two or three," which probably explains why her marriage collapsed. Quotable quotes. From Marie Kondo, tidying expert. Tidying up means dealing with all the things in your life. So what do you really want to put in order? From Rebecca Maki, novelist. If you get drunk and want to lie, you're a fiction writer. If you get drunk and tell the truth, you're a memorist. And if you get drunk and want to lie on the hood of a car and look at the sky, you're a poet. From Rick Rubin, music producer. Just as trees grow flowers and fruits, humanity creates the works of art. The Golden Gate Bridge, the White Album, Guernica, Hagia Sophia, the Sphinx, the Space Shuttle, the Autobahn, Claire de Lune, the Colosseum in Rome, the Phillips screwdriver, the iPad, and the Philadelphia cheesesteak. From Juliet Lewis, actor. Marriage is the punctuation mark and the celebration of what you already have. And finally, from Martin Kahn, president of AI startup Cohere. I think when you do the right thing for the world, most of the time the profits follow. World of Good, the Puffling Patrol. Crouched low, 9-year-old Sucra Anna Velociteer peers under a truck. The beam from her flashlight catches the glint of two small, shiny black eyes. It's after dark, and as a member of the Puffling Patrol, she is on a mission to rescue a puffling, a baby Atlantic puffin. The black and white seabirds are beloved on Heimaey, one of Iceland's many islands, and each year as the baby birds leave the nest, residents set out to rescue those who become disoriented by the lights of the island's only town. After a half an hour standoff, the puffling darts out from under the truck and into the cardboard box Blastoteer has waiting. In the morning, the girl will release the bird off a cliff and watch it fly out to sea. Well, we've come to the end of our program. I've been reading the Reader's Digest. I'm Holly Miller. And this has been a production of Sight Into Sound Radio, Houston, Texas.

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9: Welcome to Daybreak. For the next 30 minutes, we'll focus on taking care of your mind, body, and spirit. Get yourself ready by sitting in a chair and wearing comfortable clothing that you can move in. Thursdays are about finding our gratitude. Arianna Huffington said, "Living in a state of gratitude is the gateway to grace." John F. Kennedy said, "As we express our gratitude, we must never forget that the highest appreciation is not to utter words, but to live by them." Now let's get our blood moving with some Pilates.
10: I've got a great Pilates workout for you today, all done in a chair. Go ahead and get a sturdy chair, not a couch today, and make sure that chair does not have any arms. We'll be doing some movements that are side to side. Getting started, we're sitting up nice and tall, making sure that our backs are not seated up against the back of the chair. Your knees are directly in front of your hips, bent at a 90-degree angle, and those ankles are tracking directly underneath your knees. Toes are facing me. Sitting up nice and tall. Pilates, we focus a lot on the core, our power center. So I want you to think about all throughout the whole workout, keeping that belly button drawn into the spine. We're going to take a deep breath. Arms go up, inhale. Exhale, arms come down. Again, arms come up, inhale. Exhale down. One more time. And arms come down. Roll those shoulders down and back, and let the arms just fall casually to the sides. Palms are facing in, shoulders are pushed down and back. Coming onto the tippy toes, lift those heels, squeezing the calf muscle, and then slowly lower down. We just lift and lower, coming up directly onto the ball of the foot, making sure the ankles don't roll in or out. So waking up those legs, lift and lower. Four more here. Three. Squeeze. Last one. Bring those arms all the way up, palms facing me. And then I want you to bring them down behind you, opening up that chest and squeezing the elbows back. So you're thinking about squeezing the shoulder blades together behind you. And then come back up. Exhale, squeeze down and back. Feeling that chest open up and squeezing that upper back. Good. Lift. Squeeze it back. So good for our posture. It's squeeze it back. Let's add that heel lift with these arms and pull it back. Reach nice and tall. Keep the core engaged. And give me one more here. Extend the arms out to the side, palms facing down. Really stretch your fingertips out to the side. And then I want you to drop your left ear towards your left shoulder. Stretch the arms out nice and long. You should feel that all the way down to your fingertips. And then slowly drop your chin down to your chest. Let's roll to the center and then pick that chin back up. Other side. Right ear to the right shoulder, reaching long through those fingertips. Roll that head down to the angle, feeling a beautiful stretch in the back of the neck. Roll it down to center, and then let's pick that chin back up. Resting our hands on top of our thighs. Inhale. As we exhale, I want you to pick up your chin and then drop your chest forward. Then drop your chin and round that back up. One vertebrae at a time. Kind of like a seated cat-cow. Chest comes forward, chin comes up. And then reverse it, arch that back, and roll it up. That should feel really good. A few more. Waking up that torso. Roll it up, tummy in, articulate through that spine. Good, again, all the way forward. Maybe make this second to last one a little bit bigger. And one more time, chin forward, chest forward. Drop the chin, belly in, and roll it all the way up, finishing with a nice big shoulder roll down. Taking the arms back out to the sides, we're going to rotate those shoulders. So palms face back to the wall, and then they're going to face all the way up. Reaching our fingers out all the way towards the sides. And I want you to really make sure that you're rotating from that shoulder and not just from the wrist or the elbows. Nice. Make these as big as you can. You should really feel those muscles working, and it's a really good stretch. Back and up. Give me four more. Three. Two. Hold the palms back on this last one. Make sure your shoulders are dropped down and back, and then I want you to push the palms back. Back like you're pushing away from something behind you. Push, push. Again, you're squeezing those shoulder blades together. You should feel a lot of heat back there. Almost there. Give me four, three, two, and one. Keep the arms lifted, palms down, and circle forward. Now the body's smart. I know the shoulders want to help here. Don't let them creep up here. Keep them down and back. Think of a nice long spine and a tall neck. Forward, four, three, two. Let's reverse it to the back. Just little circles. Elbows are 98% straight. You've just got a little micro bend in them. Reach it long, almost there for four, three, two, and one. Lower down. Shake that out to release it. Let's go ahead and lift the arms back up nice and tall. Tummies in, and just alternate some knee lifts here. So we're going to be using our hip flexors a little bit here, but I really want you to think about the core. So our belly button is drawn in. We're actually using our abdominals to lift those knees. Arms are still reaching tall. If they're too tired, go ahead and drop them. A few more here. Then hold that left leg in, lower the arms, and let's hug that knee in towards the chest. Keep that spine lifted. Try not to round it. Nice stretch here for the glute and thigh. And let's release it down. Inhale, arms come back up. And same thing. We're going to lift those knees. Taking nice deep breaths. Again, tighten that tummy. Keep reaching nice and tall with those arms if you can. For four, three, two, one, then hold that right leg in for that nice stretch. Good, inhale. And exhale. sitting at the edge of our chair, I want you to open those legs up as much as comfortable for you. So you should feel a nice stretch in the inner thigh. And again, our knees are bent at a 90 degree angle. Using our hips and our glutes back here, I want you to open up those legs. So think about pushing your knees back, but we're squeezing the back here. So our move is originating from the glutes, right? From our seat. So really think about isolating that movement. Push the knees back and back. It should feel nice and warm right back here. Give me 4, 3, 2, and 1. Hold them back. Arms come out to the side, stretch nice and long. And I want you to lean over here, reaching your hand towards your foot. Maybe gaze up at your top arm, and then we can come back up. Also the option to reach behind your knee if you can't get it in front. Then we're going to torso twist all the way over, keeping our arms straight and long and coming back to center. So again, we reach down and lift, twist, and center. Down, lift, twist, and center. You should feel a great stretch in that inner thigh here as well. Keep reaching long. We've got one more on this side. Release those hands. One more set of those knee pushbacks here. Again, push them back. Push them back. Think of like a little butterfly's wings. Squeeze those glutes behind you. That should be really warm back there. Good. 5, 4, 3, 2, and 1. Hold those knees back. Arms come back out. Let's go ahead and reach to the right side now. All the way down. Top arm comes up. Back to center. And then we twist it back. We come down. Left. Twist. And center. Belly button in. Tighten that core. That's where I want you to feel all these moves right now. Those obliques are helping lift us back up. Certainly not the lower back. We've got one more. Side, center, reach, and back. Release the hands and let's toe heel, releasing those legs. We're going to go ahead and stretch those hips a little bit later. I want you to lean back into your chair now. So it's almost like a little C-curve slumped position. So the top of your back is just against the top of the back of your chair. Elbows are coming behind, out nice and long to the side, fingers behind the head. And then we're going to reach our elbow to the opposite knee. So your right elbow to your left knee and a little crunch. Same side. Nice twist here. For the core. Make sure that you open your elbow all the way back out to the side every time. Twist. And it's okay if your elbow doesn't meet your knee. Just do what you can. Two more. And other side. Pull the elbow towards that knee. Think about using those lower abdominals. For 3, 2, and a few more. Let's do alternating just for 8. Breathe. 6, 4. Last 2, and 1. Relax those hands. Nice deep breath. Allow that core to relax just a minute because we're about to work it. Get a little bit deeper into that core. Go ahead and hold onto the sides of your chair here. We're still in a little reclined slope position. Holding onto the sides of your chair, I want you to lift both of your legs up. Tummy is pulled in nice and tight. I want you to flutter. Just flutter kick those legs. Hold it here for 4, 3, 2, and freeze. We're going to take them out and cross. Out and cross. Ouch. I know. They don't have to be so high, but try to get them up off the floor. You're breathing. Your tummy is pulled in. 4, 3, 2, and 1. Relax them down. Sit up in your chair again. Reach your fingers all the way forward on top of your knees. We're going to do a little body weight tricep push-up here. So all I want you to do is release the core. We just worked that, and I want you to really use your triceps. We're going to lower the entire forearm down to our thighs, and just using the back of our arm, push through the palms to push yourself back up. Keeping our back nice and straight. All I'm doing is lowering my elbows and then push back up. So you really have to think about the muscles that we're using here, the tricep, the muscle in the back of the arm, and push. So don't use your abs, don't use your lower back, and push. So we're using our body's own resistance here. You've got to make this work for you. With any workout, you're going to get out of it what you put into it. And push. Pretend that you're pushing a 50-pound weight away from you. Give me one more. And push it up. Nice job. Guess what? We're doing that one more time. So coming back into our chair. Wiggle on down. Holding the sides. Activate that core again. Pull the belly button in. Extend the legs straight out in front. And we do the flutter kicks. Hold it here. Tummy in. Nice and tight. Think about dropping that rib cage. Don't let it flare out. And then you've got the correct position. All right, here we go. Open and cross, open and cross. Breathe. Stay with me. 4, 3, 2, and 1. Release. Help yourself sit up. We've got one more set of those triceps. Hands reaching long, spine long and straight, neck is tall. Here we go. Drop those elbows. Push back up. Lower down. Push. And down. Once you guys get the right feeling on this, this is a great exercise to do at any time in a seated position. Maybe if you're watching TV. Just to do something to really activate those muscles. I love Pilates because it really works. The back of the body, which we tend to neglect. We tend to overwork the front side of our body, kind of forget about what's happening in back. So important. Push. Give me 2 more here. Lower down. And push. Lean forward with that straight spine. And push it up. Shake it out. Nice job. Okay, coming back. So about half your thigh is on the seat of that chair, but try not to let your back touch the back. Again, sitting up nice and tall. We're really going to work our quads now. Strong quads are perfect for our the strength of our knees. So the stronger our quads are, the better off we are with our knees. Sitting up nice and tall, I want you to lift just the right leg, squeezing the muscle here, right here on top. And our arm is going to, opposite arm is going to come out to the side. Lower that foot down, reach the arm in front. And then we open both out again. Forward with the arm. Lift the leg. Arm comes to the side. And forward. And left. Lift. Feel a beautiful stretch right here in front of that shoulder. And again, you're being mindful of maybe giving that upper back a little squeeze behind there. And let's switch to the other side. Reach the right arm forward. It comes out as your left leg comes up. You can always just do one of these movements too. If you're picking one, I would do the legs. Squeeze, mind and where that muscle is. Think about what we're working. Lift and lower. 3 more here. And then we're going to double it up. Release that arm down. Keeping your legs parallel with some space between them, holding onto your chair, check your posture, we're nice and tall. Lift both legs, squeeze, and lower down. Lift and squeeze, lower down. I know we're starting to fatigue a little bit and your back wants to round. Keep it nice and tall and strong. On this last one, I want you to hold those legs up, and then we're going to take them out and in, out and in. So we're using those hip abductors and adductors, pulling the legs out and in, inner thighs, outer thighs. Three, two, last one. Now we've got a combo. So we're going to drop the knees, the feet, lift, then we go out and in. Lower, squeeze those thighs, out and in, down and lift. So again, we're using our body's own resistance. The tighter you squeeze those thighs, the better you're going to work them. Out and in, down, lift, out and in. Two more, down, lift, down, lift, out and in, and lower down. Coming a little bit farther forward in your chair, I want you to put your heels together and your toes apart. We're gonna do some calf raises, but this in a turned out position. So think about turning out all the way from your hips. You're gonna have to readjust your glutes in that chair there. And we're gonna come up onto our tippy toes and then maybe readjust so your heels are together. Lower the heels and lift. You lower and lift, down and lift. You should feel this in your calf muscles and maybe again a little bit in the inner thighs or quads that we just worked. Lift onto those tippy toes, working it in a different position here for three, two, and one. Staying in that turned out position, same combination, keeping those heels glued together. We're gonna lift the legs, and again, we're turned out. So think about instead of our knees being pointed towards the ceiling, try, you know, they're pointed towards the sides. So if you start parallel, turn them all the way out from the hips, okay? And then we, keeping the heels glued together, we drop, tap the toes, lift and squeeze. Down and squeeze. Down and squeeze. Isn't that amazing how different that feels? Just by turning our legs out and switching that position. It's not easy. Stay with me for three, two, and one. Here we go. Legs go out and together. Keep that turn out as much as you can. So think about just putting those heels together, keeping them lifted. Good. Four. You know what's coming next. Putting that together for a combination. Here we go. Drop the toes, tap them, lift and squeeze, out, back in, down, and tap, out, and in. Tap, lift, out, and in. So good, you guys. This is the last harder thing that we're gonna do today. And we've got some great stretches after this. Three more. Squeeze out together. Point. Squeeze. Heels together. Last one. Lift out in and lower down. Nice job. That was some good work for those legs. Okay. A lot of work also for the hip flexors. So what I want you to do is to come forward in your chair, and we're going to turn all the way to the side, both knees at a 90-degree angle, still sitting up nice and tall. Hold on with the back arm to the back of your chair, and then I want you to drop this front leg. So both knees, again, are about a 90-degree angle. This might be enough for you. What we want to stretch is that hip flexor right here. Tight hip flexors come from sitting all day long, and tight hip flexors can also cause lower back pain. Really important to stretch them out. If you'd like to intensify this stretch, you can simply take this front leg and extend it further behind you. I don't want you to feel this in your lower back, so just go as far as you feel that nice stretch. Big deep breath as that front arm comes up. Inhale. And we're going to exhale and lean towards the back of your chair and feel that beautiful stretch intensify. That feels so good. Come back up. Lower that arm. Let's bring that front leg back in and let's swivel around to the other side. Both knees at a 90 degree angle. Hold onto the back of that chair, dropping that front leg again. Knee comes towards the floor. Front arm reaches up nice and tall. Big inhale and exhale as we lean over to the side. Reach it back up. Inhale. Exhale, lower the arm, and let's bring that front leg back, and we'll swivel back to the front. So we're going to take this right leg, this ankle, and put it on top above the knee, making sure here that everything, again, is at a 90-degree angle. The ankle is underneath that knee. If this is uncomfortable for you or it's just not possible, you can extend that leg and cross at the ankle or the shin, and you will still get a similar stretch. So whichever way you're comfortable with, flex that foot. It protects the knee joint from moving around. Sitting up nice and tall. Inhale. And if you would like to intensify the stretch, let's sit up tall, seated up straight. While we're here, let's take that left arm and take a nice twist around. Maybe your back arm can come all the way in back of the chair. Great little spinal torso twist here. And come back to center. Other side. Release that leg down, sitting up nice and tall. Inhale. And exhale, lean forward if you like. Sitting up nice and tall again. Let's twist the other direction. Breathe here in and out. Back to center. Sitting up nice and tall. Take that neck or your head. We're going to turn it all the way over to the side, feeling a beautiful stretch. Again, shoulders are pressed down and back. Let's come back to center. Other side. Releasing any tension there. Back to center. And finally, one more big cleansing breath in. And exhale out. I hope you feel amazing. I know I do. Thank you for joining me, and I'll see you next time.

0: Thanks for joining us for Daybreak on this Gratitude Thursday morning. To quote Maya Angelou, "This is a wonderful day. I have never seen this one before." Here's the program schedule for Thursdays. Coming right up at 9 a.m., it's the Des Moines Register. At 11, you'll hear the Quad City Times. Noon brings you readings from the Mason City Globe Gazette and the Fort Dodge Messenger. At 1 o'clock, you'll hear the Waterloo Cedar Falls Courier. At 2 p.m., it's the Dubuque Telegraph Herald. 3 p.m. is the Cedar Rapids Gazette. At 4, you'll hear the Sioux City Journal. 5 p.m. is the Council Bluffs Daily Nonpareil. 6 p.m. is your replay of today's reading of the Des Moines Register. 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At 1 a.m., it's a replay of today's Des Moines Register. 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Thanks for joining us for Daybreak this grateful Thursday morning. Your Des Moines Register is coming right up.
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5: Me too.

0: Hello, it's Thursday, September 24. And get my microphone down here in front of me so you can hear me. It's Thursday, September 24. And it's time for the Des Moines Register. All material heard on IRIS is intended solely for the use of Iowans with a print disability. My name is Twyla Glenn, and my partner at the microphone for the next 90 minutes is Linda Lundgren. For the first hour, we will cover local and national news from the Des Moines Register and USA Today. 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Now let's take a look at the weather and headlines from today's Des Moines Register. According to AccuWeather, across the state today, it will be cloudy with a thunderstorm in spots in the afternoon. Cool in the west. Winds east-southeast 4 to 8 miles per hour, and a couple of showers on Friday. Looking a little more closely at the forecast for central Iowa for the next few days through the weekend, a thunderstorm this afternoon, winds east-southeast 4 to 8 miles per hour, a couple of showers late night tonight. High today, 66 with a low of 57. On Friday, cloudy with showers around the area, a high of 67 and a low of 58. On Saturday, a couple of showers, a high of 67 and a low of 61. And on Sunday, should be cloudy with some sun and a pleasant day all around, a high of 74 and a low of 58. Tracking precipitation in the 24-hour total ending 4 p.m. on Wednesday, we had 1.24 inches. Our month-to-date, 12.14 inches against a normal of only 2.42 inches. Our year-to-date has seen 44.22 inches against a normal of 29.52 inches. And last year on this date, we had had 30.27 inches of precipitation. Sunrise today was at 7:04 a.m. Sunset tonight, 7:09 p.m. And turning now to the front page of the Register, very sad news. Big headline, and the lead story reads, fifth grade field trip turns tragic as two drown. The other headlines on the front page read, soccer stadium backers to host USL CEO and the public as MLS eyes city. I guess when we get into that story, we'll find out what all those acronyms mean. The other headline reads, NATO Secretary General says Trump's Greenland deal is fantastic news. Now here with the first story is Linda.
1: I'll read the feature story about the tragic drowning in Solon. It's accompanied by two photos of rescue boats on the reservoir. The subtitle, Bodies of Teacher and Student Recovered from the Reservoir. A tragic accident during a fifth grade field trip at Lake McBride has left a teacher and a 10-year-old child dead, according to the Johnson County Sheriff's Office. The University of Iowa Police Department and sheriff's deputies were dispatched to Coralville Reservoir near the Lake McBride Spillway around 12:10 p.m. on Tuesday, September 22nd, for, quote, reports of subjects in the water. Fifth graders from Borlaug Elementary were on a field trip with the University of Iowa's School of the Wild. Authorities recovered the body of an adult in the Coralville Reservoir roughly half an hour later, according to a news release from the sheriff's office. Around 1:24 p.m. Wednesday, September 23rd, first responders recovered the body of the child from the same reservoir. The child has been identified as 10-year-old Ahmed Osmond of Iowa City, a fifth grader at Borlaug Elementary, the sheriff's office said. The adult is 24-year-old Hannah Jorgensen of Tiffin. She was a fifth grade teacher at Borlaug Elementary in Coralville. School district and law enforcement have not said how either victim ended up in the water. The incident remains under investigation, according to the Johnson County Sheriff's Office. Iowa City Community School District officials said that School of the Wild field trips have been canceled for the foreseeable future. We are heartbroken by the tragic accident that occurred today. ICCSD Community Relations Director Kristen Peterson said Tuesday in a statement, "Our thoughts are with the family, friends, and loved ones of those affected by this tragedy. Counselors and support personnel will be available at Borlaug Elementary. We recognize the impact an event like this can have across our entire school community and will continue to provide support as needed," Peterson said. The Iowa City Community School District also postponed Tuesday's regularly scheduled board meeting. The emergency response prompted massive search operation, including Johnson County Metro Dive Team, Johnson County Emergency Management, Swisher Fire, Lisbon Fire, Mount Vernon Fire, Johnson County Ambulance, University of Iowa Police, North Liberty Fire, North Liberty Police, Solon Fire, Iowa Department of Natural Resources, Iowa State Patrol, U.S. Army Corps of Engineers, University of Iowa Air Care, the University Med One, the Johnson County Medical Examiner, and the Story County Sheriff. McBride Dam Road and McBride Nature Area remained closed September 23rd, according to a notice posted to its website. The field trip with the School of the Wild was at the McBride Nature Recreation Area, a 485-acre natural area near Solon, with native woodlands, floodplain ecosystems, and remnant and reconstructed prairies, according to its website. The School of the Wild offers outdoor education and programming for elementary and middle school students through the UI's College of Education. The UI announced Tuesday night that it had suspended School of the Wild programming, quote, "until we learn more." "Our thoughts are with the family, friends, and loved ones of those affected by the tragic accident that occurred today at the McBride Nature Recreation Area," a statement from UI officials said. "This is a heartbreaking day for our community." The UI is also making mental health providers from the Scanlon Center for School Mental Health available to the school district. Lake McBride, the scene of the drownings, flows into the Iowa River through a spillway, which connects to the Coralville Reservoir. The 1,400-foot-wide Coralville Dam, completed in 1958, created the reservoir. The 100-foot-tall structure regulates upstream runoff and provides flood protection for the Iowa River below, which runs through the city of Coralville and the heart of Iowa City. The Coralville Reservoir is 40 feet deep and almost 40 feet below flood level, according to data from the U.S. Army Corps of Engineers, which built and maintains the dam. A nearby public beach above the dam is a popular hangout in the summer.
0: And we'll have more coverage of the University of Iowa's response to this tragedy regarding its School of the Wild program when we move to the Metro and Iowa section. Moving on now to the next story, soccer stadium backers to host USL CEO public and the public as MLS eyes the city. Des Moines is now being looked at by both of the country's top professional soccer leagues. The nonprofit Iowa Soccer Development Foundation has long planned to own a downtown Des Moines soccer stadium. Kraus Group CEO Kyle Kraus secured a franchise with the United Soccer League for a professional championship men's soccer team in Des Moines in 2022. 3 years later, Kraus announced a franchise deal to bring a Division I women's team to the city. Meanwhile, Chris Klein, the president of Hometown Soccer Holdings, told the Register on Tuesday, September 22nd, that Major League Soccer is exploring downtown Des Moines as a new home for its next pro team. Des Moines and Central Iowa is a great sports city, Klein said. The way that everyone supports the Iowa Cubs, the Iowa Wolves, and the Iowa Wild points to this being a desirable location not only for us, but our partner in Sporting Kansas City. The interest from two leagues adds a new wrinkle to the vision of bringing a soccer stadium and thousands of soccer fans to downtown Des Moines. Krause first announced the USL Pro Iowa campaign in 2019. It's the right time and it's the right place, Krause said 7 years ago. Since then, pandemic, financing, and other delays have kept the vision from becoming a reality. Those original backers are still working to move the plan forward. On September 24, the Iowa Soccer Development Foundation, the nonprofit that would own a proposed Des Moines soccer stadium, will host a public meeting to get city residents excited about the possibilities. The goal is to share information about the potential of Des Moines landing a Division II professional men's soccer team, said Jeff Lorenzen, the foundation's chair. In addition to inviting city and county officials, the foundation will host United Soccer League CEO Paul McDonough. The meeting will be at 4 p.m. at the American Equity headquarters in downtown Des Moines. It's a way to bring in the president and CEO, Paul McDonough, to inform the community about what's going on and all of the great things USL can do for a community, both economically and from a community engagement standpoint, Lorenzen said. United Soccer League professes to be the largest and fastest-growing professional soccer organization in North America, with three men's leagues and two women's leagues. The cities that they have gone into have tremendous opportunity for economic growth and community engagement around soccer, Lorenzen said. We're excited to share that message so that our community can be well informed of the opportunities that the USL brings. In an email to the Register, Des Moines City Manager Scott Sanders said the September 24 meeting is not city-sponsored. The city sent a public notice in case more than three council members attended, as required by law, when a quorum is anticipated at a non-ceremonial event. The interest from Major League Soccer is newer than from the United Soccer League, but it is no less ardent. Des Moines would help grow the fan base for Sporting Kansas City, Klein of Hometown Soccer Holdings said. Hometown Soccer Holdings specializes in expanding Major League parent clubs to other markets, similar to the relationship between the Chicago and Iowa Cubs, he said. This team would be directly tied to Sporting Kansas City in that league, Klein told the Register on September 22nd. These are the league's best young players. These players are a week, a month, or a year away from playing in the big club in Kansas City. MLS Next Pro, those are capitalized words. MLS and Next are capitalized, and Pro is capitalized as well. So this is an organization. MLS Next Pro serves as a player pathway to the highest level of the United States Soccer League system. Launched in 2022, MLS Next Pro has 30 teams and more than 200 players, moving up to the first teams in MLS, according to its website. Hometown Soccer Holdings would relocate Sporting Kansas City 2 to Des Moines and rebrand it as a local team should it move forward. Sporting Kansas City already has a presence in Iowa through its Youth Boys and Girls Club with more than 1,000 competitive and 4,500 recreational players. Six players from Iowa play in Sporting Kansas City's academy. Iowa also has the most Sporting Kansas City fans outside of the home market, making it a prime target for the parent club, Klein said. When we were looking for the right place that did not currently have professional soccer, we turned quickly to Des Moines, Klein said. It also has the opportunity for a great stadium project that could bring connectivity to some of the assets that are already in place downtown, he added. In August, the city of Des Moines cut ties with a developer that would have helped cover the stadium's $95 million price tag. The city announced it was no longer in the position to support Krauss Group's $500 million proposal to build hotels, restaurants, and retail space surrounding the stadium and into a portion of the Western Gateway. Following the city's decision, Hometown Soccer Holdings representatives met the public officials from the county and city to discuss the possibility of bringing an MLS Next pro team to Des Moines, Klein said. We have the players that are already playing who could come and plug right into the team there, Klein said. While Hometown Soccer Holdings would not directly develop an entertainment district, Klein said MLS is interested in working with public and private stakeholders to make the stadium a gathering place year-round. He added that an MLS Next Pro Stadium could also be used for any event that can fit inside a rectangle, such as ice skating and other sporting events. We like to create the anchor or the piece that could tie into a broader development or entertainment district, Klein said. So that's what we're very open to talking about, he added. Abandoning the stadium district proposal in August led city officials to question whether the original soccer foundation had the funds to build the stadium, which partially relied on incentives for future development. Lorenzen told the Register, however, the statement's financing is ready and it is not dependent on the district's development. We have our agreements in place for ISDF and continue to look for ways to move this project forward, Lorenzen said. Over the last year, the Soccer Foundation secured a lease and financial support from the city of Des Moines. It offered the foundation a $13 million grant to prepare the proposed stadium site located east and north of the Raccoon River and just south of Martin Luther King Jr. Parkway at Southwest 16th Street. Home to a former Dyco factory, the land requires extensive environmental remediation and was designated as a federal Superfund site because of hazardous contamination. When the City Council approved a $7 million tax increment financing deal for the pro-Iowa stadium at the end of 2025, Lorenzen described it as, in his words, the last piece of a long unsolved puzzle. Krauss told the Register he hoped to move dirt on the Dyco site by the end of 2026. Lorenzen said he cannot say yet when the construction on the stadium will begin. It all depends on where all these things move. I can't say, Lorenzen said. We're hopeful. Right now, we want to continue to make progress toward getting all of the components pulled together so we can move forward with moving dirt. But I cannot give you an exact date, he said.
1: NATO's Secretary General, Trump's Greenland deal is fantastic news. NATO Secretary General Mark Rutte called President Donald Trump's security deal with Greenland and Denmark fantastic news on a visit to Iowa to highlight the importance of the alliance. Trump announced the deal September 22nd at a meeting of the United Nations General Assembly in New York. The agreement will allow more U.S. military bases in Greenland while keeping the country under Danish control. It eased tensions after Trump previously threatened to seize control of Greenland from Denmark, a NATO ally. I think it is really fantastic news, Rutte said in an interview with the Des Moines Register. President Trump has been pushing for a bigger awareness of the threats the Arctic is facing, and Greenland being a case in point. We see that new sea lanes are opening up. You see that the Chinese and the Russians are more and more active in the Arctic. The agreement will remain in place even if Greenland were to someday become independent from Denmark, something U.S. Ambassador to NATO Matt Whitaker said is essential. A country of 50,000 people, independent, with no membership in NATO, would be essentially a geopolitical jump ball where our adversaries could try to make a move on, essentially the front doorstep of the United States, he said. Rutte is using the visit to Iowa, Whitaker's home state, to make the case that NATO is important to Iowan's safety and security. It is so important to bring the NATO story to the Midwest, to the United States citizens, the men and women living in this fantastic nation, he said, to explain that NATO is not only there to protect Europe, but also there to protect the United States mainland, and that we are absolutely committed to do that. He spoke to the Des Moines Register before delivering a speech sponsored by the Chicago Council on Global Affairs in downtown Des Moines, Tuesday, September 22nd. While in Iowa, Rutt and Whitaker also met with Republican Governor Kim Reynolds and toured the Iowa

to show off my beloved home state to my friends that I work with every day in Brussels, he said, so that they can understand sort of where I'm coming from and maybe understand a few of my colloquialisms as well. In his address, Rutt cast the organization's mission as more than just a lofty ideal. We're a deeply practical, roll-up-your-sleeves-and-get-to-work alliance, he said. I'd like to think we're sort of Iowan in that way. He said he was struck by the motto on Iowa's flag, "Our liberties we prize and our rights we will maintain." This is what NATO is all about, he said, drawn together by a commitment to liberty, democracy, and the rule of law. We're doing the daily work to make sure that we can protect what matters together. In his address, Rutt emphasized the role NATO plays in Americans' national security and sought to underscore the need for continued investments. When it comes to securing the U.S. homeland, you need a secure Europe, a secure Atlantic, and a secure Arctic, he said. The U.S. is mighty, but doing all this alone is not efficient, and it's not necessary. You now have 31 allies in NATO, and these 31 other democratic countries joined NATO in order to contribute to our collective security. He noted that the United States called on NATO for support after it was attacked on September 11, 2001. And he touted the need for increased defense investments. We're working with industry to ensure they ramp up production, he said, because right now the supply cannot meet the demand on either side of the Atlantic. And we're working to cut red tape when it comes to procurement, because we need things to work more quickly and flexibly on both the government and industry side of the picture. Rutt said that investment pays off for American companies in what he called a defense dividend. More jobs, more innovation, more opportunities across the whole of NATO, not least here in the United States, he said. Last year alone, we saw nearly 200,000 American jobs supported by sales from top U.S. defense companies to Europe or by European defense companies producing here in the United States. The visit comes amid continued tension between NATO and the United States. Earlier this year, Trump threatened to withdraw from NATO over frustrations that the group wasn't doing enough to aid U.S. efforts in Iran. Speaking to the Register, Rutt praised Trump's actions in Iran, saying it was important to degrade the country's nuclear capability. In this case, with Iran, I think the president was right, he said. There was the threat. It had to be degraded, and it was very much in the interest of the Middle East, Israel, and Europe. Trump has, for years, suggested that the United States has borne an unfair share of the NATO burden and has demanded other allied countries step up their financial contribution to the organization. In his speech Tuesday night, Rutt acknowledged those concerns, saying the U.S. has done much of the, quote, heavy lifting when it comes to defense and financial investment. But things have changed, he said, noting that NATO members have agreed to begin investing 5% of their nation's GDP into the organization within 10 years. The progress we've seen just 2 years into this 10-year project is remarkable, he said. Still, Trump has suggested the increased investments may not be enough. We don't need their money. We don't need anything, Trump said at a July NATO summit in Turkey. I just want loyalty.

0: but characterized the U.S. relationship with NATO as very strong. Trump, indeed, is quite forceful in making his views known, he said. The positive of that is that things change. It gets things moving into gear and into motion. That was the case with both NATO defense spending and Greenland, he said. You can always debate style, but I look at the outcome, he said, and he is achieving great things by sometimes being a bit forceful. Whitaker said, while Trump's threats to seize Greenland created a lot of churn in the media and in the think tank world, excuse me, it didn't affect his work at NATO. I immediately went to my Danish colleague, and, you know, we had a coffee and made sure that this wasn't going to impact or affect any of the work we were doing around the table, he said. Rutt and Whitaker also talked about what it will take to bring Russia's 4-year war in Ukraine to an end. Both have to come to the table, Rutt said. So Zelensky wants a deal. The question is whether Putin is now ready to really start to negotiate in all fairness. And it is important that Ukraine is as strong as possible when those talks start. Whitaker and Rutt both praised NATO's prioritized Ukraine requirements list program, which involves European countries purchasing military equipment from the United States to provide to Ukraine. Just because we don't have one yet doesn't mean we won't have one soon or in the future, Whitaker said of a peace deal. So I think we'll continue to create the circumstances where both sides can come together and make a deal.
1: And that concludes the stories from the front page of the Register. We'll turn now to the Metro in Iowa, and we'll begin with that story from the University of Iowa regarding the School of the Wild. And the headline says that the University of Iowa will pause that program after the two deaths. And some of this story will have, no doubt, have information in it that is a repeat of the information we began this hour with about the drowning of those two individuals. And this story is from the Iowa City Press Citizen. The University of Iowa's School of the Wild programming is on hold until an investigation into the death of an adult and a fifth grade student concludes. Officials worked Wednesday to recover the missing child from the Coralville Reservoir after pausing search operations overnight on Tuesday, September 22nd. The body of Hannah Jorgensen, a fifth grade teacher at Borlaug Elementary in Coralville, was recovered about 12:40 p.m. on Tuesday. At around 1:30 p.m. on Wednesday, the Johnson County Sheriff's Office also recovered the body of Ahmed Osman, age 10, of Iowa City, from the Coralville Reservoir. Fifth graders from the Borlaug Elementary were on an annual field trip at McBride Nature Recreation Area with the School of the Wild on Tuesday. Emergency crews responded to what were called reports of subjects in Lake McBride around noon. The Johnson County Sheriff's Office later revealed that an adult died and a child was missing. Lake McBride and the Coralville Reservoir are connected by a spillway and the Iowa River. The University of Iowa on Tuesday said it suspended School of the Wild programming until we learn more, in their words. They went on to say, "Our thoughts are with the family, friends, and loved ones of those affected by the tragic accident that occurred today at the McBride Nature Recreation Area." That was in a statement from the University of Iowa, which also said, "This is a heartbreaking day for our community." The University School of the Wild is what's called a statewide initiative to increase outdoor learning experiences for elementary and middle school students across Iowa. That's according to the program's website. The school hosts programming in 44 Iowa counties, a collaboration between naturalists, outdoor educators, and teachers from 98 schools across Iowa. In 1998, grants from the U.S. Environmental Protection Agency Environmental Education Program and the Iowa Department of Natural Resources Resource Enhancement and Protection Conservation Education Program piloted what was called then the School of the Wild. That program was for all 17 Iowa City Community School District elementary schools. The ICCSD currently has 20 elementary schools that participate in the five-day wilderness program. The UI's College of Education runs the School of Wild and strives to provide all students with a meaningful outdoor learning experience that develops a sense of awareness and appreciation for the natural world, and in turn leads them to act with positive stewardship for all things wild. Again, that's an end of the quote from the website. In 2019, the School of the Wild expanded to Decatur County and launched statewide in the fall of 2020. It currently serves roughly 1,500 students each year. The School of the Wild was born from the UI's Iowa Wildlife Camps in 1991, which had the goal of connecting students with what they called the wild. The week-long day camps gave students hands-on experience in the wilderness at the McBride Nature Recreation Area. The Lake McBride Nature Recreation, the Lake McBride Nature Area is a peninsula surrounded by the Coralville Reservoir on one side and Lake McBride on the other. It was leased to the University of Iowa in 1959 when the Coralville Reservoir was created by the U.S. Army Corps of Engineers to help with flooding along the Iowa River Corridor, according to the University of Iowa's website. The 485-acre campus is home to the U of I School of the Wild programming, the Iowa Raptor Project, and UI Wild. The Iowa Raptor Project was started in 1985 to house non-releasable raptors. Kirkwood Community College partners with the UI on research and education about birds of prey. The UI announced it will not renew its lease with the McBride Nature Area when it ends in 2029, citing financial and operational sustainability. The University of Iowa says it plans to continue the School of the Wild programming and will relocate the Iowa Raptor Project.
0: Nonprofit gets grant for opioid treatment. Inpatient, outpatient care to be together at facility. An Iowa nonprofit is creating a 74-bed addiction treatment center in Des Moines to address gaps in substance abuse and mental health care for adults and families in central Iowa. And this article is accompanied by a picture of the construction that's underway at this recovery center on Easton Boulevard. Polk County supervisors at a meeting Tuesday, September 22nd, unanimously approved a $1 million grant to Fort Dodge-based Community and Family Resources Incorporated to help expand the Grays Woods Recovery Center at the edge of Strasser Woods State Preserve. The recovery center, to house detox care, mental health, and outpatient services, will be a one-stop shop to help adults and teens access treatment and long-term recovery, according to organization officials. Community and Family Resources Executive Director Michelle De La Riva said the center at 3451 Easton Boulevard will reduce the need for people to go to multiple places to get care, which is often why people stop seeking care. And at every handoff, there's a risk for someone to fall through the cracks, De La Riva said at the county's meeting on Tuesday. Grays Woods is designed to change that. One campus, one door, one solution. Across the United States, one in every 10 people is diagnosed with a mental health disorder, and one in six people is diagnosed with a substance use disorder each year, De La Riva said at a news conference at the construction site. Only 25 to 30% of people get services due to the lack of available care. We've had a need for people to leave our state to go seek recovery in other places, and this is going to give the option to stay right here, around their family, around their friends, Polk County Board Chair Matt McCoy said at the news conference. The recovery center follows the opening of the Polk County Life Services Center in 2024, which serves patients with alcohol disorders and mental health issues, saving trips to the emergency room or jail. De La Riva said patients seeking help at the center could be referred to Gray's Woods. The estimated $18.5 million recovery center will serve an estimated 1,000 people each year, she said. The funding is from Polk County's Opioid Settlement Funds. The project has raised $9.5 million from donors, and the organization is chipping in $5 million, De La Riva said. The Gray's Woods Recovery Center will have 24 residential beds for men and 22 for women, according to the Recovery Center's website. It also will have 16 beds for adolescents and 12 medically monitored detox beds. Adults will typically be able to stay for 4 to 6 weeks, while adolescents can stay about 3 to 6 months, De La Riva said. Outpatient is typically 12 to 16 weeks, she said. The recovery center will additionally provide psychiatric and mental health services, medication-assisted treatment, outpatient treatments, and recovery support and housing services, the news release states. The center is slated to open next July.
1: The program helped 3,000 Iowans, but the pilot nears an end. Since its launch in May of 2025, a pilot program aimed at making it easier for Central Iowans to connect with human services has helped more than 3,000 people. With 6 months left to go in the pilot, participating organizations are looking for ways to continue the program. The program, called the Community Navigation Pilot Project, originated from a larger Central Iowa food insecurity initiative started by United Way of Central Iowa and the Community Foundation of Greater Des Moines in 2024. The Central Iowa Food Security Plan initiative aims to unite organizations and people in Dallas, Polk, and Warren counties to help address food insecurity and poverty. On September 17, United Way hosted an event highlighting the progress made in the last 2 years, giving special attention to the Community Navigator program. 6 Central Iowa organizations have participated in the program: Urbandale Food Pantry, Johnston Partnership Place, Knock and Drop Iowa, Global Neighbors, We Lift, and D-Market Southside Food Pantry. 3 community navigators each work at 2 organizations to help people utilizing their services address other needs. At the event, Patty Snaden-Kissing, CEO of the Urbandale Food Pantry, said the program has helped the region's most vulnerable population access the services they need the most by helping make what she called warm handoffs to other service providers. "I always think about availability and accessibility, and those are 2 very different things," Snaden-Kissing said. "Just because a resource is available does not always mean that it is accessible to the families that we serve for a variety of reasons," she said. Priscilla Marcus, a community navigator, said the people she serves often are not aware of what resources are out there because they are so busy dealing with their immediate needs, like getting food or paying rent for the month. A constant topic of discussion at the event was the need for collaboration among human services organizations to help address the needs of people struggling with food insecurity. Several service providers at the event said there are often deeper issues that drive a person to become food insecure, like mounting medical or housing bills, substance abuse issues, or lack of transportation. A unified effort to address those needs will ultimately help address food insecurity, speakers said. United Way of Central Iowa believes lasting change happens when organizations work together around a shared goal. Joseph Jones, the Chief Community Impact Officer at United Way, said in a release about the event, "The food security plan provided a framework for action, and we're proud of the progress being made through the collective commitment of partners across Central Iowa." With just 6 months left in the Community Navigator pilot program, participating organizations are looking for ways to keep the program going. In an email to the Register, United Way of Central Iowa's content and media manager, Paige Weinschenk, said the organization is committed to helping advance strategies to help improve food access and resources across the region, including the Community Navigation Program. As the pilot wraps up, United Way is focused on evaluating what we have learned, identifying promising practices, and sharing insights that can help inform future community efforts, Weinschenk wrote. We're currently compiling the findings and recommendations from the project that will contribute to ongoing conversations about strengthening resource navigation across Central Iowa, she said. At the event, Sneddon Kisting said the Urbandale Food Pantry wants to keep the navigators. Conversations about the next steps for the program are ongoing with participants and United Way, she said. We know the importance we want to keep them, and I think we're open to ideas, suggestions, and figuring out ways for the Urbandale Food Pantry, Sneddon Kisting said. If I have to go fundraise, I have somebody from my finance committee sitting in this room so he can hear me say, I will find the funding to continue this role, she said.
0: Johnston, Grimes, Des Moines sue alleging fire truck monopoly. The cities of Johnston and Grimes, which share the Johnston-Grimes Metropolitan Fire District, followed Des Moines and dozens of other U.S. cities in suing fire vehicle manufacturers and a private equity firm. Fire departments and local governments allege the firm and fire engines and ladder truck manufacturers have engaged in schemes to harm competition and have, quote, unlawfully acquired dominance to overcharge fire departments, delay deliveries, and otherwise worsen terms, according to Des Moines, Grimes, and Johnston's lawsuits. The lawsuits come amid fire departments' struggle with prices that have far outpaced inflation. A single new fire truck in the metro can cost more than $1 million, and backlogs have delayed delivery of fire apparatus for years. That's left bigger departments like the Des Moines Fire Department to increasingly rely on in-house repairs and a storeroom of salvaged parts to extend the life of its fleet. For smaller Iowa departments like the Ely Fire Department, which serves a city of about 2,300 people and two townships in Linn County, it has meant putting in an order for a needed replacement fire engine that costs more than six times the all-volunteer department's annual budget. Edward Kelly, president of the International Association of Firefighters Labor Union, said in 2025 the situation had become a critical hazard in public safety. Both Metro lawsuits named dozens of defendants. They included the REV Group and subsidiaries, American Industrial Partners Equity Fund, and related entities, the Oshkosh Corporation and subsidiaries, including Pierce Manufacturing and Boise Mobile Equipment Incorporated, or BME, and BME Fire Trucks, LLC. The Iowa cities allege the defendants have, quote, reaped extraordinary profits on the backs of fire departments, taxpayers, cities, and counties. The suit says the companies shut down manufacturing plants, increased prices, extended delivery timelines, and hindered the ability to obtain replacement parts from other sources. The cities claim the results have drained localities' health and safety budgets. The lawsuits also allege the companies consolidated smaller companies to create an industry giant with the power to extract high prices. An Oshkosh Corporation spokesperson, in a statement provided to the Des Moines Register on Tuesday, September 22nd, repudiated municipalities' claims and touted the company's efforts to expand production. The recently filed motions to dismiss in this matter underscore the lack of factual support for these claims. The plaintiffs' complaints attempt to turn what they agree are well-documented industry-wide challenges into something they are not, of some unsubstantiated legal claims. These industry challenges are real, and we remain laser-focused on continuing to address them and getting fire trucks to firehouses faster, but they are not the product of any improper activity by Pierce or Oshkosh, the statement said. American Industrial Partners said in a statement to the Register, AIP disagrees with the allegations in the complaint and intends to defend itself vigorously. Several of the REV Group's subsidiaries did not immediately respond to a September 22nd request for comment. A past president of the Fire Apparatus Manufacturers Association told the Register in 2025 the industry was still working through a backlog created by the COVID-19 pandemic's supply chain and labor disruptions, and a surge in demand driven by federal money distributed to local governments during the pandemic. The cities argue the industry's problems are not the result of broader economic forces, but of deliberate actions by manufacturers. Time and again, defendants have falsely blamed the shortages and price increases, which they deliberately imposed, on broader macroeconomic conditions, seemingly outside of their control, according to the lawsuits.
1: Ames approves a new downtown social district. The story is from the Ames Tribune. Ames residents will soon be able to drink adult beverages along downtown streets and inside businesses during special events after the city council passes a new ordinance. The Sip and Stroll Ordinance allows the city to authorize the consumption and carrying of alcoholic beverages within a designated so-called social district. Consuming alcoholic beverages on streets was prohibited in Iowa until the 2026 legislative session. The state changed Iowa code to include an exception that allows cities to create social districts during events. The law went into effect July 1st. Ames staff shared the proposed ordinance with the council on September 8. It was reviewed by the city's Planning and Zoning Commission on Wednesday, September 16. After discussion for over an hour about regulation and the length of events, the commission voted 5-1 to recommend a proposed boundary to the Ames City Council. The Ames City Council unanimously approved the local ordinance on Tuesday, September 22nd, but chose to tighten the boundaries. So where will the Ames Social District be? Well, the original proposal stretched from east of Grand Avenue to west of Duff Avenue, including the traditional downtown Main Street District. The initial boundary stretched to south of the railroad tracks along Kellogg Avenue to include an existing bar, the Time Out. The council decided to close the boundary north of the railroad tracks due to safety concerns. The approved district does not include Time Out. Ames Legal Department will review the ordinance, and the council may choose to add the bar and arcade at a later time. The social district does not include City Hall, Shanker Plaza, the Ames Public Library, the Post Office, the Correctional Services Building, or Banshell Park. Ames City Council reserves the right to limit an event to a smaller portion of the social district, if necessary, according to city documents. Well, this is how the sip and stroll ordinance will work in Ames. During an authorized social district event, businesses with retail alcohol licenses that have been approved by the Ames City Council can dispense beverages into a what's called a specially marked container. The container could be carried and consumed outdoors on streets, sidewalks, and in other public spaces within the social district. The alcohol may be taken into other licensed businesses with consent. The Ames Main Street organization will use the new program for the Witcher's Walk on October 8. Ward 3 Representative Gloria Betcher said the event will be a good opportunity to see how the new ordinance works. If some aspect of this ordinance turns out not to work, we can amend the ordinance in the future, Betcher said. I'm keeping an open mind because I do think our downtown events tend to be relatively calm, and sipping and strolling sounds calm, she said. Greg Picklap, Director of Economic Development and Business Advocacy at Ames Regional Economic Alliance, supported the ordinance at Tuesday's meeting. He said it gives Ames another opportunity to increase local events, boosting revenue and local option sales tax. The process of creating and adjusting the district going forward is in the city's hands, Picklap said. Ames is not the only community across the state that's fighting this out as we go, but I'm sorry, figuring this out as we go. I want to make sure that I emphasize that he did not say fighting. He said Ames is not the only community across the state that's figuring this out as we go, but the legislature gave Ames a lot of local control on this issue to adjust according to Ames' needs, Picklap said.
0: Well, that concludes the metro section. Going back now to the main section, Democrat Trone Garriott spotlights Epstein files in the U.S. House campaign. And this article is accompanied by a photo of Sarah Trone Garriott visiting the Jeffrey Epstein Memorial Reading Room in Des Moines with two of the survivors. Democratic congressional candidate Sarah Trone Garriott is urging Congress to force the release of additional Jeffrey Epstein records when lawmakers return to Washington, D.C. after the November election. The Democratic nominee for Iowa's 3rd Congressional District on Tuesday, September 22nd, toured the Donald J. Trump and Jeffrey Epstein Memorial Reading Room, an exhibit that opened temporarily in the Loft Des Moines as part of a national tour built around records the U.S. Justice Department released documenting the activities of the late financier and child sex offender. The exhibit is making appearances in key battlegrounds ahead of the November midterms, highlighting the Trump-Epstein connection, a potentially potent messaging tool for Democrats as they fight to flip Congress. Election observers consider South Central Iowa's 3rd District a, quote, toss-up, meaning either candidate could win, and the race could decide control of the U.S. House. The exhibit also comes amid a push from some congressional lawmakers to force a vote on the Epstein Files Transparency Act II, which targets materials that lawmakers contend are still being unlawfully withheld or heavily redacted by the Justice Department following Congress's passage of the original 2025 transparency measure. The Justice Department in January released more than 3 million pages under the Epstein Files Transparency Act, bringing the total made public to nearly 3.5 million pages, plus thousands of videos and images. Officials said the records came from investigations involving Epstein, his co-conspirator Ghislaine Maxwell, and related federal inquiries. At the time, the DOJ said the material not released was duplicative, privileged, unrelated to the cases, or protected from disclosure under the law. The new bill would allow members of Congress, state attorneys general, and survivors to sue the U.S. Attorney General if they believe the Justice Department is improperly withholding, delaying, or heavily redacting records related to Epstein. The House is in recess until after the November 3rd general election. The bill's sponsors, Representatives Ro Khanna, Democrat of California, and Thomas Massey, Republican of Kentucky, have said they've secured commitments for the 218 signatures needed to force another vote to release the files. Joan Garriott called on her opponent, Republican U.S. Representative Zach Nunn, to support the push. He didn't sign on to the petition before the House recessed, but Nunn did vote for the original transparency bill requiring the Epstein files to be released last November. I haven't seen a good faith effort from the administration to do their job on this matter, and so I do feel that it's Congress's role to step up and place expectations and encourage more transparency, Joan Garriott said. Unfortunately, the Department of Justice, in its release of the files, exposed many survivors' private information, photographs. There were people who were hurt in the way that it was released, and their efforts have not been satisfactory. In a statement, a Nunn campaign spokesperson said, Zach Nunn has led to hold abusers accountable and fight human trafficking. He voted to release the Epstein files to deliver transparency to the American people and justice for victims. The traveling exhibit showcases 3,437 volumes of released files and is organized by the Institute for Primary Facts, a Washington-based nonprofit that creates public record exhibits, and Defiance.org, a civic action group that aims to counter government corruption and abuses of power, and hold the Trump administration accountable. It comes on the heels of a bookmobile the groups also organized to showcase the records. Inside the exhibit, thousands of volumes of the Epstein files rest on shelves inside a dimly lit room, with black lines peeking out from entirely redacted pages. A timeline documenting Epstein's ties to Republican President Donald Trump. It was an overwhelming sight, Joan Garriott said. What's really horrible about this exhibit is that it makes it real, Sky Roberts said. You can't look away. It's a crime scene behind those pages.

0: And happy birthday today to Patty, no, to get the right date here, to Donna Brobst of Esterville, to H. Clay Gerganis of Ames, to David Nelson of Cedar Rapids, to Marvin E. Newman of Pella, and to Dorothy Schulte of Manly. Happy birthday to you all. Hope your birthday is wonderful for you. You're joined in your birthday today by actor Nia Vardalos, who's age 69. If you have a birthday today and we don't know about it, please give us a call. We need to know when your birthday is so we can wish you a happy birthday on your special day. You're listening to IRIS, the Iowa Radio Reading Information Service. If you're hearing us on your television on Iowa PBS and you are not a registered IRIS user, please give us a call at 515-243-6833 so we can get you on our list. We need to know who's listening in order to keep our services free. And now, here with the first of today's obituaries is Linda.
1: From Maggie Valley, North Carolina, Mary Ellen Elizabeth Faber Hofer at 94 was still playing in the dirt, much like she did as a child on the family farm in Waukee. She continued to love growing plants and flowers inside and out all year long. She would tell you it's no secret to achieve her blooms. Use dishpan water and eggshells. Mary Ellen passed away on September 9th of this year in Maggie Valley, North Carolina. She was born in 1932, a year when wages were $1,650 a year, bread was 7 cents a loaf, gasoline 10 cents a gallon, and women lived to the age of 63. Mary Ellen grew up with Midwestern values and cultivated her strong work ethics on the Iowa family farm, feeding the animals, participating in 4-H, working in the field, cooking, cleaning, and doing laundry alongside her parents and 7 brothers and sisters. Her first paying job was pumping gas and waitressing at her sister's truck stop. Her career days grew from there. She worked as a customer service rep for the Iowa Power and Light, benefits qualifier at the Department of Social Security, sales rep with Nutrilite Vitamins and Mary Kay Cosmetics, and she served as election poll chairman for a number of years. Mary Ellen also became Vice President of Sales for Toy Parade Incorporated, traveling 4 states, and later she became a realtor for Century 21. Mary Ellen's volunteer role spanned over 60 years at Iowa Methodist and President of the Rosary Society in 4 different parishes, as well as some food services. Mary Ellen's greatest love was her husband, Raymond Hofer, celebrating 76 years of marriage together. She was devoted to and centered everything else around family. She cared for her sisters and her mother as they aged and became ill. Mary Ellen's time and joy was always her 5 children, Cyrilla, Gregory, Jerry and partner Pam Hofer, Ray and partner Jim Haland, Karen and partner David Farron, and Joe, partner Lynn Hofer. She taught her children that family is always the focus, so they continued to celebrate their legacy together with 11 grandchildren, 18 great-grandchildren, and 6 great-great-grandchildren. Her funeral will be Monday, September 28th at 11 a.m. at St. Margaret's Catholic Church in Maggie Valley, North Carolina.
0: Shirley Ann Collins, aged 84, passed away peacefully on September 18, surrounded by her loving family. Shirley is survived by her children, Karen Bradford and partner Jim, John Portinga and partner Terry, and Bill Portinga and partner Michelle, and a brother, Michael Bales and partner Michelle. Family will greet guests on Friday, September 25, from 12 to 2 p.m., at Hamilton's near Highland Memory Gardens on Northwest 60th in Des Moines. A funeral service will follow at 2 p.m. at the funeral home. A private burial of Shirley's remains will occur at a later date. To view Shirley's full obituary, please visit the HamiltonFuneralHome.com website. Marie D. Mears passed away at the age of 92 on September 20th. A full obituary for her may be viewed at the Hamilton Funeral Home website. And we do have one death notice that is not accompanied by an obituary. Jane E. Davis passed away at the age of 90 in Urbandale on September 10. Arrangements are being handled by Isles Dunn's Funeral Home. Service time is 11 a.m. September 26th at St. Francis of Assisi Catholic Church. And that concludes our obituaries. Now here with more news is Linda.
1: GOP senator demands probe into Trump's son. A Republican senator is demanding a congressional investigation into one of President Donald Trump's sons after a Russian oligarch bankrolled his private island wedding party in the Bahamas in May. The blistering criticism from Senator John Curtis, Republican of Utah, represented a striking departure from the GOP's general reluctance to wield its congressional oversight powers to meaningfully scrutinize the president's family. Earlier in September, Donald Trump Jr. and his new wife, Bettina, confirmed what they called an extraordinarily generous wedding gift from their dear friend, Umar Kremlev, the president of the International Boxing Association, an organization that has been criticized for its ties to the Russian government. The investigative news outlet ProPublica reported on September 14th that Kremlev spent hundreds of thousands of dollars on wedding-related expenses for the couple, including renting out a private island and footing the bill for a fireworks show. In a social media post that same day, Bettina Trump denied any impropriety, arguing that generosity doesn't automatically come with an agenda. Sometimes a wedding gift is simply a wedding gift, she wrote. Curtis says he was alarmed by the reporting, which he said raised legitimate questions about foreign access to the first family. In a September 22nd letter to the top Republican and Democrat on the Senate Judiciary Committee, he urged the panel to subpoena Donald Trump Jr. and open a broader probe into presidential families' business dealings, including those of the Biden family, and their possible leverage by domestic and foreign entities. A toaster is a wedding gift, Curtis said in a statement. A private island party paid for by a Putin-connected oligarch is something else. Curtis raised questions about Trump Jr.'s business ventures, including crypto, real estate, and prediction market platforms. These reports raise legitimate questions about foreign access to members of a sitting president's family and whether such relationships can create actual or perceived expectations of favorable treatment, Curtis wrote. They also may create expectations of a returned favor that would not be in the best interests of the American people or our allies, and could even create national security vulnerabilities. Committee Chair Senator Chuck Grassley, Republican of Iowa, said he wouldn't comment before reading Curtis's letter. Asked why he hadn't read it yet, he said, "I just got in town." Senate Majority Leader John Thune, Republican of South Dakota, said he would leave it to Grassley to determine whether a committee probe or subpoena would be warranted. Senator Dick Durbin, Democrat of Illinois, the ranking member of the committee, said he would support the Utah senator's demand. "Corruption at the highest levels of our government should never be tolerated," Durbin said in a statement. President Trump suggested to reporters on September 18th that his son would pay Kremlin back for the festivities. "It's totally allowed," he said, "but as I understand it, he paid him back. He didn't want to have that, so I hear he paid him back."
0: The U.S. drops thousands from Affordable Care Act coverage. After 760,000 enrollees, about 760,000 enrollees will be kicked off of Affordable Care Act insurance exchanges as part of a review by federal health officials and Vice President J.D. Vance's anti-fraud task force. Vance and the Centers for Medicare and Medicaid Services Administrator Dr. Mehmet Oz on September 22nd announced subsidy payments will be canceled for these ACA signups they claim were fraudulent, improper, or in some cases done with phantom enrollees. Oz said the purge involved individuals who often never filed a claim for a doctor's visit, failed a prescription, or responded to queries from government fraud investigators. Oz said officials are investigating another 400,000-plus ACA signups that they suspect might be fraudulent. Vance estimated that removing them would save the federal government about $2.2 billion. In June, the U.S. Department of Health and Human Services reported that, as of February, about 9.2 million people were enrolled in an ACA plan, also known as Obamacare, down from 23.1 million who signed up for coverage by January of 2026. About 24.2 million were signed up as of January 2025. In addition to canceling subsidy payments, Oz announced a six-month moratorium on new brokers who sell ACA plans. The moratorium will not apply to existing brokers who help consumers sign up for ACA plans. "There will be no new brokers for Obamacare in this country for the next 6 months," Oz said. "Most of the fraud, a disproportionate amount of fraud, is taking place from these individuals," he added. Since January, CMS has terminated more than 200 so-called non-compliant agents and brokers that market ACA plans. The agency also sent more than 500 so-called intent to terminate notices this summer to brokers who submitted ACA applications missing information such as consumers' Social Security numbers. CMS officials said the fraudulent signups often were arranged by brokers for people who were unaware that they were enrolled in an ACA plan. In other cases, people were not eligible for subsidies because they had access to employer health insurance or earned too much income to qualify. ACA plans offer sliding scale subsidies to people who earn up to four times the federal poverty level, which in 2026 is $63,840 for an individual or $132,000 for a family of four. Those who earn more than four times the federal poverty level can enroll in an ACA plan, but they are not eligible for subsidies. When Congress did not extend enhanced subsidies that expired after 2025, average costs for ACA enrollees who wanted to keep their insurance plans soared 114% in 2026, according to KFF, a health policy nonprofit. Because brokers are key to how people enroll, the freeze may negatively affect enrollment and potentially margins related to higher risk pool in a this is confusing to me, so it may be to you as well. Let me try to start writing this again. This is a quote from Morningstar analyst Julie Utterback, and she says, "Because brokers are key to how people enroll, the freeze may negatively affect enrollment and potentially margins related to higher risk pool in a market that is already contracting as enhanced subsidies expire. A blanket moratorium would punish legitimate professionals instead of targeting the bad actors responsible for fraud," Michael Walker, president of the National Association of Benefits and Insurance Professionals, it's a trade organization that urged CMS to adopt targeted safeguards instead. Brian Blaze, a White House advisor during President Donald Trump's first term, runs the conservative think tank Paragon Health Institute, which issued reports on brokers orchestrating phantom Obamacare signups. He said the crackdown on enrollment fraud is welcome news for taxpayers. He said brokers, in his words, earned massive commissions by manipulating applications and enrolling people without their knowledge.
1: At the UN, Iran says it won't surrender. Remark in response to recent threat by Trump. Iranian President Masoud Pezeshkian said in a speech at the United Nations on September 23rd that Tehran would never surrender to the United States but still believes in diplomacy, a day after President Donald Trump used the same forum to threaten to, quote, annihilate Iran. The dueling speeches at the annual United Nations General Assembly in New York bookended the first shuttle talks between the United States and Iran for months, which appeared to have yielded no concessions in the public stance of either side toward ending the Middle East war. In his speech, Pezeshkian defended Iran's military actions as defensive and insisted Iran was not seeking nuclear weapons. In a potential new flashpoint, Iran also threatened to act against its neighbors if they abide by new U.S. sanctions intended to ground Iranian civilian aircraft worldwide. Washington has said it will impose so-called secondary sanctions against any country that allows Iranian flights after September 23rd. Mohsen Razai, secretary of Iran's Supreme National Security Council, told state TV Iran would ensure neighboring countries' airports could not function if they stop Iranian flights. The annual UN gathering in New York provided the occasion on September 22nd for Iranian and U.S. officials to hold their first known indirect talks since a ceasefire collapsed in July, with Iran's Foreign Minister Abbas Araghchi and U.S. envoys Steve Witkoff and Jared Kushner communicating through mediators on the sidelines. Steve and Jared had a very productive meeting today with mediators of Iran, Trump said on September 22nd after his own speech. I think there's a lot of momentum for them to make a deal. It's what we're hearing from everybody. Iranian Foreign Ministry spokesperson Esmail Baghaei said Tehran had engaged with Washington through a Qatari mediator and conveyed conditions, including an end to the war on all fronts and a halt to U.S. acts of aggression. Some Iranian state media initially reported that Araghchi and Witkoff had met, but Iranian officials clarified to Reuters that it was not face-to-face. The diplomatic contact in New York caused a backlash in Iranian media associated with hardliners. An opinion piece run by semi-official Tasnim News Agency associated with the Iran's Islamic Revolutionary Guard Corps said Araghchi was wrong to have contact with Witkoff and Kushner, a major gift to Trump, as Iran had already conveyed its terms. Iranian sources told Reuters the delegation had been ordered not to meet the Americans face-to-face by the Supreme National Security Council, a body that includes figures selected by Ayatollah Mojtaba Khamenei, the Supreme Leader. Khamenei has yet to appear in public since replacing his father, who was killed on the war's first day. One Iranian journalist covering the visit told Reuters that some hardliners viewed the trip to New York itself as an insult to the memory of the slain leader, Ali Khamenei. Still, the diplomatic opening helped keep oil prices near two-week lows. Brent crude hovered around $100 a barrel after surging earlier in September when Yemen's Iran-backed Houthis launched a major offensive threatening traffic through the Red Sea, an alternative Saudi export route. The war, launched by Trump in February alongside Israel as, quote, Operation Epic Fury, has lasted nearly 7 months, killing thousands of people, disrupting global energy supplies, and spreading to other countries in the region, particularly to Lebanon and more recently to Yemen. An interim agreement reached in June, signed by Trump and Pezeshkian, would have given Iran its main demands, lifting financial sanctions and unfreezing assets in return for talks on limiting its nuclear program. But that deal unraveled within weeks over shipping rules in the Strait of Hormuz, conduit for a fifth of global oil and liquefied natural gas before the war. Iran wants to exert control and collect fees from ships that use it, which Washington rejects. In the latest reported

0: Strait with transponders switched off before transferring crude to other vessels on the far side. Exports from the United Arab Emirates have already recovered to pre-war levels, and Saudi Arabia has sold 60 million barrels of Gulf oil to be delivered beyond the strait off the coast of Oman. Nevertheless, a third of Gulf oil is estimated to be missing from global supplies. Shortages have particularly hit refined products such as diesel, causing inflation, pushing up interest rates, and hurting Trump's Republicans.
1: And that concludes the stories in the front page section of the Register. We've got time to check out the USA Today 50 States section, and we'll start with their take on Iowa and the highlight before moving on to those states that are contiguous to Iowa. Then after I do that, I'll turn it over to Linda, if we still have more time, to see what she has. So here's what USA Today's 50 State Roundup says about Iowa from Polk County. Plans to transform Polk County's Sleepy Hollow Sports Park into an all-seasons recreation destination have received a $4.2 million boost from the state. And the 50 State highlight today is from Savannah, Georgia. And the story reads, actually the story is accompanied by a photograph from the city of Havana that's placed wooden bollards, and these are, they look like big wooden stakes, big stakes, not like little stakes, but big boards, around live oak trees at Grayson Stadium to protect them. The story says, 9 live oak trees in Daffin Park, allegedly damaged in part by construction from Savannah Bananas contractors, are going to be fine, according to City Manager Jay Melder. Damage to the root systems were identified by City Park and tree staff in February after the Bananas did utility construction. That is absolutely right. The name of that contractor company is the Savannah Bananas. And I'm sorry, I'm trying to keep from laughing by saying it, but it looks like a serious name. After the Bananas did utility construction and grading associated with its new $4 million training facility south of the stadium, although Banana Ball President Jared Orton denies the organization further harmed any trees associated with that work, the city has since placed protective bollards around the trees to prevent any further damage. And a request for proposals was recently issued for tree protection and remediation. These are huge trees, very interesting looking things. Okay, here are the states surrounding Iowa. From Springfield, Illinois, Illinois is directing $15 million to 100 school districts through the fiscal year 2027 Teacher Vacancy Grant Program in an effort to reduce educator shortages in schools reporting the highest numbers of unfilled teaching positions. From Minneapolis, Minnesota, Minneapolis Public Schools is taking the first step toward closing as many as 16 schools after years of declining enrollment has left it with an expansive real estate portfolio that includes over 12,000 empty desks. That's according to the paper, the news outlet, presumably a print outlet, called the Minnesota Reformer. And this from St. Louis, Missouri. A U.S. appeals court ruled in favor of a Republican-drawn congressional map in Missouri that aimed to help the party maintain its slim majority in the House of Representatives, although the map will not be used in November's midterm election without further intervention from the U.S. Supreme Court. From Lincoln, Nebraska, the city has broken ground on a $33 million multimodal transportation center that will serve as a new downtown hub for StarTran bus service and other transit options, the television station KOLN reported. From South Dakota, Aberdeen, Northern State University's enrollment grew by more than 150 students for the 2026-27 academic year, making this the highest enrollment in its history. And from Wisconsin, Milwaukee, Mayor Cavalier Johnson will propose additional funding for road repairs in next year's budget after drivers' complaints reached a fever pitch this year.
0: Okay, here's a few from Colorado, Pueblo. Pueblo County Library users will soon have a new way to learn about artificial intelligence. The library district is the first public library in the nation.

0: to partner with AI learning platform BoodieBox, the library announced. And from Hawaii, Honolulu, a University of Hawaii study found invasive axis deer and feral goats are significantly reducing forage on Hawaii ranch lands, with 66% of the 35 sites surveyed showing forage loss, Hawaii News Now reported. Let me see, what else did I choose here? Okay, how about Texas, Houston? The Texas Children's Hospital in Houston recently earned numerous accolades, including being named to the U.S. News and World Report Best Children's Hospital Honor Roll. U.S. News released its annual Children's Hospital rankings in September, and Texas Children's ranked among them, with all 11 evaluated specialties recognized nationally, while also maintaining its status as number one in Texas for the 18th consecutive year, and number one in the Southwest region for the 6th consecutive year. And Tennessee, Columbia. Columbia State Community College's Eta Beta chapter of the Sigma Kappa Delta Honor Society has earned Ivy Chapter certification. The new distinction was awarded by the National Sigma Kappa Delta Honor Society, according to a news release. The Eta Beta chapter was one of only 10 community colleges across the country and its territories to receive the certification for 2026. And Washington State, Olympia. The state Supreme Court delivered the final blow to a controversial 2024 ballot measure pushed by builders and passed by voters that sought to halt Washington's shift away from natural gas, the Washington State Standard reported. In a 6-3 decision, the justices affirmed a lower court ruling finding Initiative 2066 unconstitutional in its entirety because it runs afoul of a provision limiting such citizen initiatives to no more than one subject, according to the news outlet.
1: And that does it for Linda and me. For the last 90 minutes, your readers have been Linda Lundgren and me, Twyla Glenn. It's been our pleasure to read for you. Now we'll take a short break to allow our next readers to get into place.

0: Welcome back. Your new readers are Teresa Whitaker and Rachel Mithelman. We'll continue with articles from the Des Moines Register, and here's Rachel with our next article.
1: We're on the opinion page of the Register this morning. The first piece is an editorial from Lucas Grundmeier on behalf of the Register's editorial board. It's titled, "Candidates Can't Lower Prices, So Don't Believe Their Promises." The wait is over. Some Iowa Republicans in Congress formally resisted President Donald Trump on something substantive. It's fair to note Representative Zach Nunn and Representative Marionette Miller-Meek's votes in favor of bringing the Iran war to an end. The Register editorial board has been part of the chorus badgering the delegation to do something, anything, to push back on Trump's worst ideas that hurt Iowans. Good for them. The timing of their votes is suspect. Gas and diesel prices have reached new highs, and analysis shows increasingly bad news for Nunn and Miller-Meek's reelection bids. But doing the right thing does not have an expiration date. They might have been seen as more principled had they not declined five previous invitations to assert their constitutional authority over war fighting. Continuing to prosecute this war appears unlikely to moderate fuel prices, but wrapping it up might not make things better quickly either. Transportation and sale of oil won't snap back to how it worked before Trump's bombing campaign began on February 28th. All this speaks to a fact politicians and voters alike would do well to remember in the final weeks of this campaign season. The government cannot, by itself, make everything instantly more affordable. Their choices can produce and have produced price spikes. Coming back down is a lot harder and more dependent on factors politicians do not control. We should know to question any campaign promise to lower prices or head off increases. And for the candidates, incumbents, and challengers alike, this ought to mean being candid in advertisements, stump speeches, and other meetings about what influence a U.S. senator or U.S. representative really has, or a president. Trump has tied himself to changing prices more than perhaps any predecessor. Throughout his 2024 campaign, he predicted giant and immediate price decreases if Americans would only elect him. He's asserted repeatedly that his tariff programs would unleash prosperity for families. Along with the Iran war, the tariffs have showed that government actions can certainly drive prices way up. Democrats running for office assert that they would rein in what Trump does that actively makes costs less affordable. And not making the hole deeper would be a worthy first step. But nobody, not the Democrats, not Nunn or Miller-Meeks or Representative Ashley Hinson, who has not switched her war vote, or Trump, can quickly or easily refill the hole. Candidates rushed out a bevy of Band-Aid ideas in recent days to mitigate the financial pain, such as pausing diesel exports with harvest approaching and lowering gas taxes. That's appropriate, but nobody should mistake these steps for truly meaningful relief. An idea to temporarily halve Iowa's state gas tax might save a driver $3 at a fill-up. Republicans are paying a political price for pledging to undo the inflation that crushed Americans during President Joe Biden's term. They are finding themselves in a roughly similar mess with fuel prices, even if overall inflation hasn't come near the Biden highs. Democrats should not repeat the error. Talk about Republican mistakes, sure, but be honest about the limits of policy to keep grocery and energy bills in check. Again, that from the Register's editorial board.
0: And we have a Your Turn column by guest columnist Maria Corona, who is the CEO of Violence Free Iowa. It's entitled, "Coalitions Combine Toward Violence Free Iowa Future." Sexual assault and domestic violence coalitions evolved in every state and territory from community rape crisis centers and domestic violence shelters to create a collective political voice. For over 40 years, the Iowa Coalition Against Sexual Assault, Iowa CASA, and the Iowa Coalition Against Domestic Violence, ICADV, stood as pillars in our state's response to sexual and domestic violence. We worked in close partnership with a shared membership of local victim service providers serving all 99 counties in Iowa. Last year alone, this network served 52,113 survivors. More than 17,000 were victims of sexual assault, which includes child sexual abuse and trafficking. These are not just numbers. They are our neighbors, friends, and colleagues who needed support and care, and victim services were there. Earlier this year, we shared with the public that the coalitions made the collaborative decision to centralize statewide sexual and domestic violence coalition responsibilities at ICADV. Now we share the name that carries that work forward, Violence Free Iowa. This transition is not just a structural change. It represents a profound evolution in how we strengthen trauma-informed and healing-centered care in Iowa. But we must be clear about what this means. The dissolving of a 40-year-old institution, Iowa CASA, that has been instrumental in shaping state and national sexual assault advocacy standards. That is a heavy thing to do. It requires immense care to ensure nothing falls through the cracks, and it demands a specific kind of leadership that honors the past while relentlessly focusing on the future. For many who have been part of this work, there may also be grief at this moment. Many built careers, friendships, and professional identities within these coalitions. I recognize the weight of that history. I stand on the shoulders of many brilliant women who led each coalition at one point or another during the past four decades, and I don't take that responsibility lightly. What grounds us moving forward is our shared commitment to survivors, victim service providers, and the movement we have built together. I am committed to moving sexual and domestic violence victim advocacy and services forward. Violence Free Iowa is not about leaving that history behind. It is about carrying the strongest parts of that history forward while building the statewide coalition Iowa needs for the future. Sexual assault and domestic violence remain distinct and equally central priorities of our work. Centralizing our resources is already helping us respond faster to a shifting national funding landscape. But our commitment goes beyond financial stability. We are committed to ensuring sexual assault victim service providers are taken care of. We have hired dedicated advocates with deep experience in both local sexual assault victim services and national training and technical assistance. As a member-based coalition, our goal remains simple. Listen to the 25 victim service provider organizations across Iowa and ensure their voices guide our strategy. This new chapter is built on the foundation of Iowa CASA's and ICADV's past work, the support of our state and national partners, and our commitment to local sexual and domestic violence victim service providers. While we have solidified a wonderful team, we ask for your patience as we grow into this chapter. Our name is our promise. We are working toward a future where every Iowan feels safe and our communities truly thrive free from violence. That again was from Maria Corona, the CEO of Violence Free Iowa.
1: We have a handful of letters to the editor today. The first is from Robert Gurness of Des Moines. According to the New York Times Web Archive, on January 20, 1981, Iran released 52 Americans who had been held hostage for 444 days, minutes after the presidency had passed from Jimmy Carter to Ronald Reagan. Based on that, I'd guess Iran isn't planning to open the Strait of Hormuz until President Donald Trump has left office. The second letter is from Scott Botorf of Johnston. He writes, I am appalled by President Donald Trump's ridiculous justification of a triumphal arch by using it as an armed fortress staffed by snipers and equipped with large caches of ammunition and killer drones in its base. No number of snipers could defeat incoming ballistic missiles from some adversary. No number of killer drones in its base could repel a D-Day-like invasion of some foe coming up the Potomac River. This plan is just one more rant, someone who has lost touch with reality. Perhaps the real intention is to target the reporters of those insidious news agencies like Politico, CNN, and MS Now through intimidation. We the people need to put a stop to this. Fortunately, we have that opportunity this November in the midterm election. We have the obligation to vote out the sycophants in Congress who are allowing this madness and select legislators who will stop illegal and dangerous wars, bring down costs for everybody, and protect basic health care. One final thought. Doesn't one need some actual triumph to justify a triumphal arch? All I have seen is one continuous string of miserable failures and the amassing of personal fortunes at our expense from this administration. That from Scott Botorf of Johnston. The next letter is from Deborah Hawley of Nevada, and it's a little longer, so I'm going to edit slightly. The Register series on nitrates in Iowa's water is a sad tale of human pain, suffering, and loss caused by several factors, one of the biggest perhaps being that of denial. As humans, we all indulge in denial on occasion when the circumstances would logically instead dictate action. If we find a current situation to our liking, or it is at least tolerable, we tend to look no further, even if some of the outcomes are less than optimal, even dangerous. Currently, we're repeating that same response to another environmental problem that promises even worse consequences, the changes humans are causing to our climate. We are sustaining billions of dollars of losses and human lives lost every year with little effort made toward lessening it. Are we losing our minds? The usual defense in the past has always been, we'll adapt to it, but it's not an answer. We can work individually to move away from gas-powered vehicles and undertake more walking and biking, cut down on animal consumption, reduce home energy use, and most importantly, communicate to our elected officials our concern and demand action. We owe no less to ourselves and to future generations. That from Deborah Hawley of Nevada. And then this from Clint Luscombe of West Des Moines. It is time to end the zero-sum Cy-Hawk football game. Without it, both teams would more than likely be undefeated deeper into their season. That would be great for the state of Iowa. They could always be matched up postseason in a warm-weather bowl or even the playoffs.
0: And now we're going to turn to the sports section, and I'll start with sports on TV today. Golf at 11 a.m. On the Golf Channel, we have the President's Cup opening ceremony. At 11:30 on the Golf Channel, the PGA Tour President's Cup, Day 1. This is taking place in Medina, Illinois. In Major League Baseball today at 11:35 a.m. on MLBN, St. Louis is at Pittsburgh. At 1:20 p.m. on ESPN Unlimited, Miami is at the Chicago Cubs. At 1:35 p.m. on Peacock, New York Mets at Texas. At 2:10 p.m. on MLBN, Arizona at Colorado. At 6:15 p.m. on FS1, Cincinnati at Atlanta. And this evening at 9:10 on MLBN, regional coverage, San Diego at the L.A. Dodgers, or at 9:40, Houston at the Athletics. In NFL football at 7:15 p.m. on Amazon Prime, Atlanta at Green Bay. And the NHL preseason hockey at 6 p.m. on NHLN, we have New Jersey at the New York Rangers. At 9 p.m., following that match, we have Utah at Vegas. In men's soccer at 1:45 p.m. this afternoon on FS1, the UEFA Nations League Group A4, Denmark at Norway. At 6:50 p.m. this evening on FS2, the CONCACAF Nations League, Dominican Republic at Nicaragua. At 8:50 p.m. on FS2, we have Caraco at Costa Rica. In tennis, at 10 a.m. this morning on the Tennis Channel, Seoul WTA and Singapore WTA quarterfinals, Chengdu ATP and Hangzhou ATP early rounds. In WNBA basketball at 6 p.m. this evening on NBA TV, Toronto at Connecticut. At 7 p.m. on the USA Channel, Indiana at Minnesota. And at 9 p.m. on CNBC and USA, Las Vegas at Phoenix.
1: Looking at Iowa State college football, three takeaways from Rogers ahead of number 15 Utah. Iowa State football won't start off Big 12 play with an easy matchup. The Cyclones, who are 2-1, will take on number 15 Utah, which is 3-0, at 2:30 p.m. on Saturday at Jack Trice Stadium. Through three games this season, the Utes have allowed just 24 total points, while piling on 142 points of their own. This game, in general, Utah is a really good football team, said Iowa State coach Jimmy Rogers on Tuesday. They're going to find ways to give their guys the football, and they have many of them, so it's not like you can just take away one of them, excuse me, or hone in on one of them. Here are three takeaways from Rogers' weekly media availability ahead of Iowa State's matchup against Utah. First, Iowa State's defense will need to prepare for Utah's two quarterbacks. The Utes utilize two quarterbacks in their offense, Devin Dampier and Bird Ficklin, and both have appeared in every game so far this season. Dampier has thrown for 690 yards and seven touchdowns, and has added 114 rushing yards and two touchdowns on the ground. Ficklin has posted 166 passing yards and two scores through the air, plus 117 rushing yards and one more score on the ground. And Utah's offense also boasts a capable running back in Wayshawn Parker, who is up to 154 yards and three touchdowns through three games. They've got two running backs that would have probably started in most places in the country, Rogers said. They have two quarterbacks that would have started in most places in the country, and they both step on the field at the same time, and then they have elite speed on the perimeter with good length. Second, what does Rogers see from Utah's defense? The Utah offense won't be the only thing that Iowa State needs to worry about. In the Big 12, Utah is top five in interceptions, sacks, and fumble recoveries, and balances the league's highest-scoring offense with the conference's stingiest defense, one that allowed an average of 8 points per game to be scored by their first three opponents. They're really physical, extremely fast, well-coached, Rogers said. They know what they're doing. They know what the checks are. They know where their eyes should be. It's a lot of man, so it's a body on a body. It's not like you're going to fool them. And third, Iowa State football injury update ahead of Utah. On Saturday, Iowa State's game came to a standstill while the training staff attended to cornerback Jaheim Singletary after he collided with a teammate. He was carted off the field and transported to Mary Greeley Medical Center. He is doing really well, Rogers shared. Obviously, you guys got the update that he left the hospital the same day. Technically, it was a concussion, and he's going through that protocol right now. He's got a stiff neck, but he is healthy. He's been in and out of the training room, but he is in good spirits, and we're blessed that nothing more happened than what it was, because those are scary circumstances. As for other injuries, Rogers spoke about Drew Sergis, who is doing some stuff in practice, and Benny Ngoi, who Rogers said should be good to go.
0: And I'm going to read part of an article. Iowa State men's basketball. Former Iowa State star Lipsy gets another year of eligibility. This is by Eugene Rappe. Tamman Lipsy might not be a former Iowa State basketball player for much longer. Lipsy has cleared one of the major hurdles in his search for a fifth year of college athletics eligibility. On September 23rd, Lipsy was one of many athletes to receive a preliminary injunction for a temporary restraining order against the NCAA, which is one piece that will allow Lipsy to return to Iowa State and play during the 2026-27 season. The NCAA and all persons acting in concert or participation with them, including conferences, are hereby temporarily restrained and enjoined from prohibiting plaintiffs from competing in the NCAA Division I athletics during the 2026-27 season based on any actions plaintiffs took after the conclusion of their 2025-26 season, stated the injunction signed by Judge Kara E. Croth of the Monroe County Circuit Court. Such as signing a professional contract, agent contract, or playing in a professional sporting event, as long as they terminate any such contract and repay any money they have received prior to playing in a collegiate game. Lipsy entered a class action lawsuit filed in the state of Indiana against the NCAA on September 14th. There are hundreds of similar cases throughout the country as athletes across various sports are suing the NCAA in an effort to get a fifth year of eligibility. Lipsy's temporary restraining order does not necessarily guarantee eligibility. While some athletes have successfully won legal filings to gain temporary eligibility for the 26-27 season, there are also instances where the NCAA has successfully won appeals for lawsuits repealing or overriding past rulings. For now, it is undoubtedly a major step for Lipsy as he would be able to play a fifth season. The Register confirmed with Iowa State's Office of the Registrar that he is currently enrolled at the university. To be clear, it is the court's intention to place plaintiffs in the position they were in at the end of their last college sports season, the injunction later states, as long as they would have been eligible academically and otherwise to continue playing college sports in the following semester if they had a fifth year of eligibility, they are eligible today. With the temporary restraining order, Lipsy would be allowed to work out and practice with the Iowa State men's basketball team. If his eligibility is upheld by the time the regular season tips off, then he would be a usable player for the 26-27 regular season games. Neither the Iowa State men's basketball team or Lipsy had a comment in the hours following the announcement.
1: And it's time to turn to Dear Abby. The first letter begins, Dear Abby, I am a widow who lost my husband 15 years ago. When my husband died, we had a daughter and one grandson. My daughter, a single mom, later had another son. I have my own business and have worked hard these many years to help support my daughter, who is financially irresponsible. She has been evicted 4 times in the past 10 years, had 2 cars repossessed, and can't seem to keep a job for even a year. I am at my wit's end. I need to stop helping her financially because it's affecting my financial and mental health. She doesn't have a job and can't get her own place, so I feel I have no choice but to let her move in with me. I want to put a limit on how long she can stay. What should I do? Signed, Subjugated in Texas. Abby writes, Dear Subjugated, do not allow your daughter to move in with you. If she does, you will never get rid of her. Give her a certain amount of money for shelter and make it plain that she must use it to find a place to live, if only temporarily. Because it's the last handout she'll receive, she must get a job to support herself and her children. Then let her live the life she has chosen for herself. If you don't, you will be your dysfunctional daughter's prisoner until the day you die.
0: And our other letter to Dear Abby. Throughout my professional career, I was a quality assurance engineer with the task of analysis and corrective actions. If something broke or an error was made, for example, a worker's hand getting caught in a machine, I'd try to identify a fix so it wouldn't happen again. I am now retired and still tend to approach things with the same attitude. I often get frustrated when someone makes an error and there's no corrective action, admission that a mistake was made, or even a small apology. I recently discovered an error on my financial accounts and asked the bank how this was overlooked, even after I had pointed out the error prior to the account being processed. Abby, I was completely ignored and never received any feedback. What's the best way to ask someone for an explanation concerning what actions were taken to ensure the error does not happen again? And that was from Keen on Quality. And Abby says, Dear Keen on Quality, in your line of work, safety was the top priority. You developed a zero-tolerance attitude towards errors because it was literally a matter of life and limb. Outside that environment, however, you may find it helpful to remember that the stakes are not nearly so high. No permanent harm came of the bank error. You are right that it would be best if the bank reviewed its procedures to avoid future errors, but that's their job, not yours. Having corrected the error in a timely fashion, the bank owes you no further explanation. Trust that in the future they will do their best to improve without your help, but always check your statements. And that brings us to the end of the Des Moines Register for today. I'm Teresa Whitaker, and my partner at the microphone has been Rachel Mithelman. Earlier, you heard from Twyla Glenn and Linda Lundgren. 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

0: Welcome to the reading of the Quad City Times for Thursday, September 24th. All material heard on IRIS is intended solely for the use of people with print disabilities. Your readers today are Teresa Whitaker and Rachel Mithelman. And here's our first story. The Bright Side, Our Page of History. Women veterans celebrate 28-year reunion on QC Honor Flight. And this is by Gretchen Teske. This article is accompanied by a large picture of Claire Sandberg hugging her grandpa, Gene Lake, as he returns from Tuesday's Quad Cities Honor Flight at the Quad Cities International Airport in Moline. She's a young girl, long blonde hair, glasses, and her grandpa's wearing a baseball cap that reads Quad Cities Honor Flight. Angela Whiston and Anita Gibson walked to the Quad Cities International Airport arm in arm Tuesday night. The pair from Tennessee and Louisiana were joined by Sydney Walker of Arizona and Lisa Olson of Moline. The latter was described as the fearless leader of the four and the one who brought them back together after 28 years apart. The United States Army veterans were among six women who flew on the 67th Honor Flight of the Quad Cities. Whiston was the first to arrive in Darmstadt, Germany in 1995. Walker and Olson joined her in 1996 and Gibson in 1997. "We all went to Albania together, and we just were amazing," Olson said of the group. She's credited by the other three for bringing everyone together and solidifying a nearly three-decade friendship. "In addition to working, we were also friends on the weekends and holidays and stuff like that, and it's just a friendship we've maintained over the years, but we never got to see each other." With everyone spread out through the United States, they kept in touch via Facebook. But it wasn't until Olson attended a veterans event at Bally's Casino in Rock Island that she got the idea to take her crew on one more trip together. The Honor Flight group was there talking about it, trying to recruit folks, and said they were looking for female veterans, she said. And I said, "I know some," and they were all game. It just happened from there. It just kept on over the months, the planning, the paperwork, gathering everything up. The squad left Olson's home a little after 5 a.m. Tuesday for the all-day trip to Washington, D.C., and landed back in the Quad Cities at about 10:30 p.m. It was a long day, but an eventful one, full of memories. Walker's favorite was seeing kids holding American flags and welcoming all the veterans, holding signs and cheering as they landed in Dulles International Airport in Washington, D.C. Olson was a big fan, too. "It was an incredible welcome. I mean, these little children being so patriotic and being taught to be patriotic, that just blew my mind. It was awesome," she said. Gibson had a few favorites, including the National Military Monument, where she searched for her son, who was on active duty in the United States Air Force. Seeing the Air Force Memorial also struck home for her, as her son is currently serving at the Ramstein Air Base in Germany. "I just wanted to let my son know that although he is currently serving, that Mom is still supporting him in every way I can," she said. "That was my way of showing him to just continue the good fight and that I love him." For Whiston, it was all about the bagpipes, the music, and the museums. One of the stops on the honor flight is the Military Women's Memorial in Arlington, Virginia. All four were registered and are honored for their service and dedication to the country. At the memorial, they were able to type in each of their names and see their photo with their years of service, awards, and certifications displayed. Each woman took home a certificate, a physical copy of what is displayed when her name is typed in at the memorial itself. "I mean, these girls are now part of the Women's Memorial forever. And if friends, family, go to visit, they can look them up," Olson said. "It's a moment Walker isn't soon to forget. We stepped into our page of history formally," she said. "It is written." According to Gibson, that's all thanks to their fearless leader, Olson. "The bottom line up front is starting with her vision all those years ago and to actually get us registered from back then to actually be here to step into, like Sydney said, our page of history," Gibson said of her friend. "It was her seeing something in each of us years ago and then is now solidified into this." Standing huddled together in their matching yellow coats and honor flight hats, the group laughed and finished each other's sentences as if it couldn't have been 28 years since they'd all been together. For the last week, Olson said, they have been having a big slumber party in the Quad Cities. They leave on the 24th, and I'm not sure I'm ready to let them go, she admitted, huddling a little closer to Gibson. She still had her arm linked with Whiston, and Walker leaned in for emphasis. The group wasn't ready to leave one another either, but when they do separate, they'll have new memories, new photos, and a new page in history to celebrate. And they have a 28-year history of sisterhood. That's a page worth celebrating, too.
1: One dead after crash. One woman is dead and four are in critical condition after a three-vehicle crash in LeClaire on Tuesday evening. Scott County Sheriff's Sergeant Daniel Grafton said that 32-year-old Mariah Rosa of LeClaire was pronounced dead at the scene, while 18-year-old Autumn Hodgney, also of LeClaire, was taken to University of Iowa hospitals and clinics by air care. Hodgney was reported to be in stable condition on Wednesday. Three children in Rosa's vehicle, who range in age from 2 to 9, also were taken to University of Iowa hospitals and clinics. The three children remained hospitalized Wednesday in critical condition. According to a news release issued by the Scott County Sheriff's Department, at 6:26 p.m. Tuesday, the Scott County Emergency Communications Center received a 911 call about a motor vehicle crash in the area of South Cody Road and West Canal Shore Drive in LeClaire. The Scott County Sheriff's Department's accident investigation team responded, according to the release. Investigators determined that a white 2025 Volvo semi-tractor trailer driven by 44-year-old Marshall Wilkerson of Davenport, Florida, was traveling south on South Cody Road towards Riverdale. A white 1993 Honda Civic driven by Hodgney and a black 2016 Ford Escape driven by Rosas were both traveling north on South Cody Road. Investigators said the semi-truck and Honda collided, with the Honda briefly going under the trailer of the semi-truck. The Ford Escape then hit the semi-truck before coming to a rest against the east guardrail. The cause of the crash remained under investigation Wednesday. Authorities said Rosa's and the three children inside her vehicle were all transported to a hospital by medic ambulance before being taken to Iowa City. Wilkerson was uninjured. Assisting at the scene of the crash were Scott County Medic EMS, Iowa State Patrol, LeClaire Police Department, LeClaire Fire Department, Highway Helper, Bettendorf Police Department, the Bettendorf Fire Department, Princeton Police Department, Air Care, and MedForce Aeromedical Transport. The crash remains under investigation by the Scott County Sheriff's Department and the Iowa State Patrol Commercial Motor Vehicle Enforcement Division.
0: Turning to the local section, filmmaker dives into state's water crisis. Charlie Morris's documentary explores agriculture, cancer concerns. This is by Nina Baker. Charlie Morris moved to Iowa in 2024 to retire and enjoy his hobby of open water distance swimming. Then people told him never to swim in the water. Weary after 8 years of documentary filmmaking, including on upsetting topics like shark eradication, Morris, 54, had relocated to Iowa City from Vermont to be near his two children and had planned to never pick up the camera again. But routinely, he said, he met Iowans who told stories of relatives dying of cancer. "I felt like I was living in a cancer cluster," he said. Iowa has the second highest cancer rate in the United States and is one of only three states where diagnoses are rising. A growing number of Iowans have pointed their finger at agricultural companies who operate large livestock confinements called CAFOs, where fertilizers spread on these farms contain nitrate, which is increasingly linked to multiple cancers. These nitrates sometimes wash off fields and into Iowa's waterways. Glyphosate, the active ingredient in Roundup, Iowa's most common weed killer, was also declared probably carcinogenic by the International Agency for Research on Cancer. Morris said he searched for the full-length documentary that explained the crisis but did not find any from the past 2 decades. In August, someone, during a chance encounter, recommended him The Swine Republic by Chris Jones, the former research scientist who is now running for Iowa Secretary of Agriculture on a platform of cleaning up Iowa's water. Morris said he felt he needed to put his skills to work, and he started his documentary the next day. After a year, in early September, Morris premiered the documentary called Iowa and the Broken Circle to a small crowd at the headquarters for Iowa Citizens for Community Improvement in Des Moines. Morris has held 10 screenings thus far, and he said viewers have received the documentary beyond my wildest expectations. Morris will continue traveling the state and presenting his film from Red Oak to Marquette into November. The documentary will be screened at the Last Picture House in Davenport on Wednesday, October 21st. All screenings include a 30-minute Q&A. Most of Morris's 90-minute documentary focuses on the making of the prairie before the modern agricultural consolidation. To Morris, Iowa's story starts in the Pleistocene of the Ice Age, which gave the state the fertile, dark soil that led to so many people establishing farms in the state. This context, he said, can sometimes be ignored. Morris interviewed 40 scientists, journalists, farmers, authors, and nonprofit leaders on video, including Jones himself. Morris is currently posting the 40 interviews, some of which last more than an hour, on his YouTube channel, Iowa Prairie Documentary Project. Off video, Morris also interviewed more than 150 people who did not want to be included in the documentary, but informed Morris's storytelling. Morris said he feels Iowa has a friendly secrecy where residents do not always share their candid thoughts about the cause of the state's cancer rates. But, he said, he thinks that has changed with Jones's campaign for Secretary of Agriculture and the release of a 2025 report from the Environmental Council and the Harkin Institute for Public Policy and Citizen Engagement that linked Iowa's cancer rates to nitrates, pesticides, PFAS, radon, and industrial coal ash. The report flagged conventional agricultural practices as a potential cause for the state's high rate of nitrates. Now, he said, people are more outspoken. But much of Morris's documentary focuses on Iowa farmers who avoid these conventional practices and instead farm with conservation in mind. These Iowans get too little airtime, he said. The documentary includes interviews with Maggie McQuone, owner of Resilient Farms, a 170-acre conservation-focused farm near Red Oak, and Ruth Rabinowitz, a regenerative farmer who won the Practical Farmers of Iowa Farmland Owner Legacy Award in 2025. As Morris has shown his documentary around the state, more venue owners have contacted him requesting screenings. Morris has gained a steady following on his blog and Facebook page. The crisis is real, Morris said of Iowa's frustration with the state's cancer rates, but when it's not being acknowledged, it makes people feel powerless. I think people see this project as a way to finally be validated. Morris said on December 1st he will post the documentary for free on his YouTube channel.
1: Board seeks input to limit phones in class. The Rock Island Milan School Board and community were mostly unified on how the district should move forward with technology on Tuesday night. The school board held a committee of the whole meeting regarding phone use and technology. In addition to a presentation on the subject, community members, students, and staff gave insight and feedback on phone use, screen time, and artificial intelligence. The meeting primarily focused on the use of phones in the classrooms. In July, Governor J.B. Pritzker signed a bill into law banning the use of phones and other personal electronic devices in the classroom. School districts would need to make changes by the end of the 26-27 school year. Most Illinois Quad Cities school districts were already prepared for the ban. Rock Island Milan School District has established phone restrictions, but Superintendent Sharon Williams said in July that more was needed to comply with the bill. Deputy Superintendent Jeff Dace said during the meeting that the district will involve the public through a series of town halls. Rather than a few meetings that discuss every aspect, the district is breaking the subject into four parts: a review of current practices, listen, initial draft, and test and final draft. The meetings will be divided into three sections from October to January, both in person and virtually. Williams said, a short answer to who is going to support us in this effort? Look in the mirror, everyone. That includes families, anyone who's involved with any child who has a wireless device on them, our teachers or staff members, anyone who's a staff member, and our principals and peers. So we have advocates who are members of our student councils and student leadership teams in most of our schools. We're going to call on them as well. Board member Tracy Pugh said it's 50-50 on whether the phone ban is a good policy when speaking with community members. Some parents think it's necessary for their children to have a phone with them for safety reasons, Pugh said, while others are more in favor of phone bans due to distraction. Pugh said everything they need is in that cell phone. They need to see how much money they got. They need to communicate with their friends. They need to know whether everything is on that cell phone. That cell phone is very important. So this is something that we have to do as a school district because part of what we do at the school district, we're training. Board Vice President Isabel Pena said there should be more class opportunities to teach about healthy phone habits. She said there's always going to be something coming out that we're going to have to be chasing after, especially when it comes to technology. So I say let's prepare them to make the future of technology. Student school board member Jalissa Strickland agreed that phones are a distraction and said she has seen positives from their removal in classrooms. But she said there should be a focus on flexibility since every student's situation is different. She said everyone should follow the same rules and there should be clear exceptions when phones are genuinely needed. Most importantly, she said, I feel like the students should be given a clear understanding of the expectations and more about why this rule is coming upon. Denkman Elementary Principal Patrick Verslewis spoke on how the school was given a lesson on technology and its effect on human neurology. He said, has anybody felt the phantom vibration on your thigh because your phone is in your pocket? That addiction, that chemical, that dopamine that you get from your cell phone, and we all react to the sound of the ring. It's real. And this is a challenging thing we're going to face. So these community forums are important. Onita Watkins-Harris, a district staff member, supported the phone ban and said the district needs to prioritize school safety and social-emotional development rather than worrying whether parents agree with the ban. Watkins-Harris said the ban also has an accountability piece to it, and that social workers are having an easier time working with students. She said, if you're having a bad day, it can be because of something on that phone, or you have to deal with it. If you have a problem with someone, you have to actually talk to them. Our kids are looking us in the face. We know immediately if something's wrong with them, even if it's something from the outside, because they're talking to us. The community forum dates and times are as follows. They start on October 20th at Rock Island High School at 5:30. October 21st is a virtual forum from 9:30 a.m. to 10:30 a.m. October 22nd, again, virtual from 5 p.m. to 6 p.m. Then in December, December 15th at Washington Junior High from noon to 1. December 16th, virtual from 5 p.m. to 6. December 17th, virtual from 5 to 6 p.m. And then in January, January 19th, at Edison Junior High School from 5:30 p.m. to 6:30. On January 20th, virtual at 9:30 a.m. And on January 21st, virtual from 5 to 6 p.m. Students address concerns about AI, not only from students, but also from staff and the administration. Former student school board member Kylie Rager acknowledged that AI is likely part of our future world, but asked for mutual respect from staff and administration. If I have to sign something in my English class saying I'm not going to use AI, neither should the administration or staff or anybody else, Rager said. Rager pointed to the use of AI in posters and homework sheets as examples. She said, "We have so many art classes. We have graphic design classes. I promise, if you want more student buy-in, go ask some of those students to make you a poster. They would be stoked, I promise you." Another student, Logan Bloyer, also added to the concerns, saying, "There also needs to be restrictions on AI for staff and faculty." The Rock Island Education Association also shared its thoughts on AI and technology after asking members for their views. Members said technology has the potential to be a tool for meeting students where they are. However, they also believed the technology was outpacing student development and, rather than teaching, gave students answers.
0: Out of Moline, changes to traffic expected this weekend. Ella Langley to perform at Vibrant Arena. This is by Gretchen Teske. Downtown Moline is expecting a busy weekend as thousands of visitors will be choosing Moline for two major events. The Ella Langley concert at Vibrant Arena on Saturday, September 26th, and the TBK Bank Quad Cities Marathon on Sunday, September 27th. The Moline Police Department is asking concert goers and anyone planning to visit downtown Saturday evening to plan ahead. Preparations for the Quad Cities Marathon will already be underway, resulting in road closures and changes to normal traffic patterns around Vibrant Arena. River Drive between 12th Street and 15th Street will close at 5 p.m. Friday, September 25th. Excuse me. And remain closed through 5 p.m. Sunday, September 27th. Because this section of River Drive runs directly in front of Vibrant Arena and John Deere Commons,

0: Concert goers are strongly encouraged to review these maps before leaving home and decide in advance where they intend to park. The Moline Police Department recommends that visitors arrive downtown early and allow additional travel time. Review the recommended inbound and outbound traffic routes at www.moline.il.us/ella. Select a parking location before arriving downtown. Follow posted signs and the directions of police officers and traffic control signage. Expect congestion before and after the concert. Watch for pedestrians throughout the downtown area. And consider arriving early to visit downtown restaurants and businesses before the concert. This is going to be a very busy and exciting weekend for downtown Moline, said Moline Police Chief Darren Galt. We want everyone coming to Ciela Langley to have a great experience, but the marathon preparations mean getting to and from Vibrant Arena will be different than it is for normal events. Spending a few minutes reviewing the traffic and parking maps before you leave can make your trip downtown much easier. Additional traffic restrictions will take effect Sunday morning as runners compete in the Quad Cities Marathon, Half Marathon, Relay, 10K, and 5K. Motorists traveling through Moline Sunday morning should expect temporary road closures, traffic delays, and additional pedestrian activity along the race route. The Moline Police Department will have additional personnel assigned downtown to assist with traffic and public safety throughout the weekend.
1: Man allegedly hits man with truck, pleads not guilty. A Rock Island man pleaded not guilty in Rock Island County Circuit Court on Tuesday after allegedly hitting a man with his truck on the early morning of September 13th. Edson Gutierrez, age 26, is being charged with a Class 10 felony charge of attempted first-degree murder, two counts of a Class 3 felony charge of aggravated battery, and two counts of a Class 4 felony charge of aggravated driving under the influence. Court records say Gutierrez intentionally drove his blue 2001 Chevy Silverado into a 24-year-old man who later had to be airlifted to Iowa City for treatment of a brain bleed and multiple contusions and lacerations. In a preliminary hearing on September 14th, Rock Island County State's Attorney Dora Villarreal filed a petition to deny Gutierrez's pretrial release, and Judge Peter Church approved the pretrial detention. Court records say witnesses said Gutierrez went out of his way to hit the man. In her petition, Villarreal said Gutierrez's license was suspended in August of 2025 and that his driving history shows a long and sustained pattern of disregarding even the simplest of laws to follow. According to previous reporting, Rock Island police officers responded to a report of a vehicle striking a pedestrian in the 800 block of 42nd Avenue around 3:13 a.m., and police said Gutierrez was identified by witnesses on the scene. Gutierrez's pretrial conference hearing is set for October 22nd in Rock Island County Circuit Court.
0: Quad Cities Marathon to close bridges and roads. This is by Lexi Woodcock. The 29th annual TBK Bank Quad Cities Marathon events will take place this weekend and will require road closures and traffic adjustments in the Quad Cities area beginning on Friday. The race has brought thousands of participants from across the country each year since it began in 1998, according to a news release from Quad Cities Marathon officials. And the annual event spans the four cities, including the Rock Island RC, across the country each year since it began in 1998, according to a news release from Quad Cities Marathon officials. And the annual event spans the four cities, including the Rock Island Arsenal. On Saturday morning, the Active Endeavors Health and Fitness Expo will kick off the weekend's events at 10 a.m. at the Stony Creek Inn, located at 101 18th Street in Moline. The marathon race starts on Sunday morning at 7 a.m., and organizers said parking will be available for race goers at the Vibrant Arena at the Mark, located to the west of the venue. Race officials said people arriving via I-74 should use the 7th Avenue exit at 19th Street

0: Turn right to 4th Avenue and then turn left to 12th Street for access to the lot. There are multiple road closures here. Moline 17th Street from River Drive to Bass Street Landing will be closed from noon Friday to 5 p.m. Saturday. Moline's River Drive from 12th Street to 15th Street in front of John Deere Commons will be closed from 5 p.m. Friday to 5 p.m. Sunday. Moline's River Drive from 12th Street to 55th Street will be closed Sunday from 6:30 a.m. to 9 a.m. Eastbound lanes of downtown Davenport's 2nd Street from the Government Bridge to Talbot Centennial Bridge will be closed from 5 a.m. to 1 p.m. on Sunday, and no parking on the south side. Eastbound lanes of downtown Davenport's 2nd Street from the Government Bridge to Talbot Centennial Bridge will be closed from 5 a.m. to 1 p.m. on Sunday, and no parking on the south side will be enforced during that time. Drivers should expect minor delays in downtown Rock Island's 2nd Avenue between 15th and 20th Streets, 3rd Avenue between 18th and 20th Streets, 18th Street between 1st Avenue and 3rd Avenue, and 20th Street between 2nd Avenue and 3rd Avenue between 7:30 a.m. and 12 p.m. Bridge closures. I-74 Bridge in Iowa, Bettendorf State Street, Iowa off-ramp will be closed from 6 a.m. to 10 a.m. on Sunday. Bettendorf State Street, Illinois bound on-ramp closed from 6 a.m. to 10 a.m. on Sunday. Drivers are advised to take the middle road on and off-ramps. In Illinois, Moline's River Drive off-ramp will be closed from 6:40 a.m. to 9 a.m. on Sunday. Moline's River Drive, Iowa-bound on-ramp, will be closed from 6:40 a.m. to 9 a.m. Drivers are advised to take the 7th Avenue on- and off-ramps. The Centennial Bridge, both Iowa-bound lanes will be closed from 6 a.m. to 12:30 p.m. on Sunday. Drivers are advised to use I-74 or I-280, and both Illinois-bound lanes will remain open. The Rock Island Arsenal. The Rock Island Arsenal's Government Bridge will be closed from 6 a.m. to 2 p.m. on Sunday. The Moline Gate, no access to the Rock Island Arsenal via 14th Street to 16th Street overpass due to construction. The Rock Island Arsenal will only be accessible via 7th. The Moline Gate, no access to the Rock Island Arsenal via 14th Street to 16th Street overpass due to construction. The Rock Island Arsenal will only be accessible via 17th Street at 4th Avenue between 6:30 a.m. and 8 a.m. Moline Police will direct Rock Island Arsenal traffic to River Drive, up the Rock Island Arsenal ramp, and onto Rodman Avenue during gaps in race traffic. No exit from Moline Gate from 6 a.m. to 2 p.m., and people should exit the Rock Island Arsenal via the Rock Island Gate. Pedestrian paths and trails. On Sunday, the I-74 pedestrian path will be closed from 6:45 a.m. to 9:30 a.m. On Sunday, the Iowa-Mississippi River Trail will be closed from 6:45 a.m. to 11:30 a.m. from I-74 to the Government Bridge. 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And now we'll turn to today's obituaries.
1: There are four brief death notices on the obituary page to begin with. Stephen Petty, age 70, of Sheffield, Illinois, passed away on Thursday, September 17th. Cremation will be directed by Mississippi Valley Cremation and direct burial of Moline. Dale E. Holmes, age 70, of Moline, passed away Tuesday, September 22nd. Arrangements pending at Rafferty Funeral Home in Moline. Paul Henson, Jr., age 78, of Galesburg, Illinois, passed away on September 18th at Marigold Rehab and Health Center in Galesburg. Cremation will be directed by Mississippi Valley Cremation and direct burial of Moline. And Robert J. Olson, age 94, of Moline, passed away on Monday, September 21st. Cremation will be directed by Cremation Society of the Quad Cities. Our first obituary is Gerald Jerry Smeltsley. Jerry Smeltsley, age 88, of Port Byron, Illinois, passed away peacefully Tuesday, September 22nd at home. Visitation will

0: will be from 2 to 4 p.m. Sunday, September 27th, at Gibson Bode Funeral Home in Port Byron. Private burial will be at a later date. Memorials may be made to St. Jude Children's Research Hospital or the Hillsdale Fire Department. Jerry was born November 16, 1937, in Peru, Indiana, the son of Harry and Harriet Smeltzley. He graduated from United Township High School. He was united in marriage to Darlene Vandenbosch on January 31, 1959, at St. Mary's Catholic Church in East Moline. Jerry combined his love for racing and working on cars by owning and operating Jerry's Automotive Service in East Moline for many years. He eventually got into farming, a career that he enjoyed and was able to do with his boys. His greatest passion was racing. He had his own drag racing cars that he raced for nearly 20 years. He also enjoyed watching NHRA drag racing and NASCAR and traveling to races with the family in their RV. As the grandchildren became active in sports, Jerry and Darlene were their biggest fans and rarely missed an event. Jerry is survived by his wife, Darlene, three sons, Mike of Port Byron, Dan of Port Byron, and Gary of Hillsdale, a sister, Jane, of Princeton, and many grandchildren and great-grandchildren. He was preceded in death by his parents and brother-in-law, Glenn Underwood. Share a memory or condolence at GibsonBodeFH.com. Donald or Don Childs, age 100, of Omro, Wisconsin, formerly a longtime resident of Davenport, died Wednesday, September 23rd, at Country Villa Assisted Living in Omro, Wisconsin. Funeral services and mass of Christian burial for Don will be celebrated at 10:30 a.m. on Saturday, September 26th, at Our Lady of Victory Catholic Church in Davenport. Burial will be in Davenport Memorial Park with military honors. Visitation will be held Saturday in the gathering space at church from 9:30 a.m. until the Mass begins. In lieu of flowers, memorials may be made to Our Lady of Victory Foundation. Donald, or Don, was born on August 11, 1926, in Davenport, a son of Bert and Inez Childs. He graduated from Davenport High School in 1944. He enlisted in the Army Air Corps at 17 years old and served from 1945 until 47, primarily stationed in Panama. Don was united in marriage to Frances Williams on February 15, 1947, in Rock Island. She preceded him in death on March 24, 2017, following 70 years of marriage. Following his discharge, Don went to work at Alcoa and at 28 years of age started Childs Construction, Inc., a home building and land development business specializing in commercial and residential construction. Don was a charter member of Our Lady of Victory Parish, as well as their first trustee. He was great friends with their first pastor, the Reverend Ken Martin, who was among his many golfing buddies. Upon Father Martin's death, he left $1,000 for his golfing buddies to have an outing, and they decided to honor Father Kenny by creating an annual event, which raised over $300,000 to benefit Scott County K-12 Catholic school students through emergency scholarship grants. Don was an avid golfer, achieving a hole-in-one on the eighth hole at Duck Creek. At the age of 40, he started running, and later was encouraged by his neighbor to participate in the Senior Olympics. Those left to honor his memory are his daughter and son-in-law, Kim and Mel Bush of Oshkosh, and grandchildren Chris and Dr. Jenny, and a special friend, Tilly Savala of Davenport. In addition to his wife, Fran, Don was preceded in death by his parents and a brother, Ken Childs. May they all rest in God's eternal peace. Online condolences may be expressed by visiting hmdfuneralhome.com.
1: Mary Louise Wright, 71, of Davenport, passed away Saturday, September 19th, at her home, surrounded by her family. Cremation took place Tuesday, September 22nd, at the Iowa Cremation. There will be no service, but we will have a celebration of life at a later date. Cards and condolences can be sent to her daughter, Tina Rosenberger, at 2707 West 60th Street in Davenport, Iowa. Mary was born June 16, 1955, in Davenport to Johnny and Evelyn Wright. Mary was a loving mother, grandmother, great-grandmother, aunt, and a great sister. Mary will be greatly missed by family and friends. She was a good artist, and Farkle was her favorite game to play with family. Mary was survived by her daughters, Tina, spouse Damon Rosenberger, Monica, spouse Josh Burgess, Andrea, spouse Sean Lackey, and Caitlin, spouse Kevin Peppel. Mary also enjoyed seeing her 14 grandchildren and 13 great-grandchildren. Her sisters Diane, spouse Steve Funk, Linda, spouse Greg Ashby, Donna, spouse Bill Smith, and her brothers David Wright, Ray, spouse Joy Wright, and Ron, spouse Marcy Wright. Mary was preceded in death by her parents, Johnny and Evelyn, and her brother, David Wright. Mary will be missed by every heart she touched. Dennis Keith Beckman, 85, passed away peacefully on September 17th in Lakewood Ranch, Florida, surrounded by his loving family. Dennis was born in Burlington, Iowa, on July 1, 1941. He grew up in Davenport and graduated from Central High School in 1959. He graduated from Iowa State University with a bachelor's degree in engineering and proudly served in the U.S. Army. Following his military service, he worked at International Harvester for 20 years, serving as an engineer at the Farmall plant in Rock Island, and later as the manager of product reliability for North America at the Chicago headquarters. He earned his MBA from the University of Iowa and was a member of Mensa International. He later became a business owner, operating McDonald's restaurants in Nebraska and Missouri for 25 years. Dennis was preceded in death by his wife of 49 years, Patricia, his parents Ralph and Florence, and his sister Beverly. He is survived by his wife Judith Sargent, his brother James, and his three children, Julie McMillan, James Beckman, and Jennifer Shaw.
0: Turning to the opinion page, there are two short Another View pieces. This first one is from Bloomberg News. It's titled Stop Purges of Military. Defense Secretary Pete Hegseth and his critics agree on one thing. The Pentagon is in urgent need of transformation. The change he's pursuing, however, is endangering that vital mission. Hegseth led an unprecedented purge of the military's top ranks, firing or driving out at least 20 generals, admirals, and civilian defense leaders, including the service chiefs of the Army, Navy, and Air Force. In a break with tradition, he also intervened to block the promotions of dozens of others, a disproportionate number of whom have been black or female. Army Secretary Daniel Driscoll resigned earlier this month, reportedly out of frustration with Hegseth's treatment of talented and deserving officers. In the middle of a war with Iran, the Army now has no Senate-confirmed leadership. Hegseth has offered no explanation for his decisions, but he has declared a war on woke garbage in the Defense Department. Lawmakers should use their leverage over budgets and confirmations to insist on answers on the firings and blocked promotions, as well as assurances that they'll cease absent real cause. The pressure should be bipartisan, ensuring that the military has strong, professional, merit-based leadership is a matter of national security. That from Bloomberg News. And the second short piece is from the Las Vegas Review-Journal. It's titled, Restrictions Make Sense. A country that's $40 trillion in debt can't afford to provide generous welfare benefits to the world. A group of states recently sued the Trump administration over its effort to limit green cards for immigrants who receive government assistance. The government has long placed restrictions on would-be immigrants. Those with a communicable disease of public health significance are inadmissible. So are individuals who've committed serious crimes, engaged in terrorism, or affiliated with the Communist or any other totalitarian party. Any alien, the law states, whom a government official believes is likely at any time to become a public charge is inadmissible. This isn't something the Trump administration invented. Congress passed a version of this law in 1882. The logic is obvious. Immigrants boost the American economy by working or starting businesses, but those who come seeking handouts will drain government coffers. America should seek to draw immigrants eager to reap the financial rewards of hard work, not those seeking to become reliant on the generosity of the American taxpayer. The administration's move is a step in the right direction. Again, that was from the Las Vegas Review-Journal.
1: I'm going to turn to the sports section now and let you know what is on TV today. In the NFL at 7:15 p.m. this evening on Prime Video, we have Atlanta at Green Bay. In Major League Baseball, and we've got, they've split it up national versus regional, and some of this is duplicated, so I apologize. But on national, MLBN, at 11:30 a.m., we have St. Louis at Pittsburgh. Following that, also on MLBN, we have Arizona at Colorado at 2:30 p.m. This evening at 6:15, we have Cincinnati at Atlanta on FS1. And at 9:10 on MLBN, San Diego at the L.A. Dodgers. 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And at 1:10 p.m. on Chicago Sports Network or Royals.tv, Chicago White Sox at Kansas City. And at 1:10 p.m., the Marquee Sports Network and Marlins.tv are showing the Miami at Chicago Cubs game. 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At 6:05 p.m. on Yes and Rays.tv, we have Tampa Bay at the New York Yankees. 6:15 p.m., Reds.tv and Braves Vision is showing Cincinnati at Atlanta. And finally, at 8:40 p.m. on NBCSCA or Space City Home Network, we have Houston at Athletics. And on Mariners TV / ABTV, the LA Angels at Seattle. In the WNBA at 6 p.m. on NBA TV, Toronto at Connecticut. At 7 p.m. on USA, Indiana at Minnesota. And at 9 p.m. following that game on USA, Las Vegas at Phoenix. In the NHL preseason at 6 p.m. on NHLN, we have New Jersey at the New York Rangers. At 9 p.m. on NHLN, Utah at Vegas. In college football at 6 p.m. on ESPN2, Benedict at Tuskegee. At 6:30 p.m. on ESPN, Liberty at Coastal Carolina. College women's soccer at 5 p.m. on ESPNU, Memphis at USF. On BTM, Wisconsin at Maryland. At 6 p.m. on SECN, Kentucky at South Carolina. And on ACCN, Notre Dame at Duke. And at 7 p.m. on ESPNU, Mississippi State at Tennessee. And on BTN, UCLA at Rutgers. In golf today at 11:30 a.m. on the Golf Channel is the President's Cup. In soccer, at 11:30 a.m. on FS1, the UEFA Nations League, Denmark versus Norway. And at 6:50 p.m. this evening on FS2, the CONCACAF Dominican Republic versus Nicaragua. At 8:50 p.m. on FS2, CONCACAF Costa Rica versus Curaçao. And in tennis at 10 p.m. this evening on the Tennis Channel, Seoul, Singapore WTA, Chengdu ATP. And finally, Australian football, 11 p.m. this evening on FS2, the women, Western versus Port Adelaide.
0: College football, Iowa, got to play with confidence. The video drew some chuckles from Iowa's running backs room, but Hawkeye running backs coach Jay Norvell did not play it for laughs. In Iowa's Fall Camp All-Access video released last month, in which the program shared an inside look at the team, Norvell showed his position group an AI-generated video of King Kong beating down a dinosaur. Snickers could be heard from the crowd, but when Norvell asked for the video to be paused on an image of Kong's victorious flex, it became clear he wasn't showing it just for laughs. Norvell said, "I just want to remind everybody, we play a game of mentality. King Kong doesn't care about T-Rex. King Kong doesn't care about Godzilla. King Kong doesn't care about who he's playing against because he's King Kong, and that's the way he's going to play. That's just something to think about." Excuse me. On Tuesday, third-year running back Xavier Williams said the King Kong video caught him off guard. He said, "I was surprised. I'll say that, but the message behind it made sense." He was saying, like, when you go on the field, you have to have that mentality that, like, you're the guy. No one can mess with you. I understand that, but it was pretty funny, though, seeing the video. It wasn't a one-off either. Williams said Norvell shows his running backs videos from time to time. "It's not every day, and the videos aren't always AI-generated clips of the giant gorilla, but Norvell always shares a deeper lesson." Williams said there was one time he showed us a video of a dog. It was like a super athletic dog, and his point showing that was like, you need to pop on tape. Like, show your speed, show what you could do. He always has a correlation for everything, but some of the videos are crazy. The videos might be unconventional, but Norvell's purpose is straightforward. He wants Iowa's running backs thinking and practicing like King Kong. Norvell said during a Wednesday Zoom press conference, "Sometimes a picture is worth a thousand words. When I walked into that running back room, we had an offensive line that won the Joe Moore Award last year. When you watch the tape, you just expected to see more explosive plays from the running backs. To me, it was all about confidence. When they walk on that field, they've got to feel like King Kong, and they have to feel like nobody can stop them on Saturdays. That's just mentality that players have to have. You've got to have it." Norvell said playing with confidence, playing like King Kong, starts on the practice field. "We need to practice more finishing plays," he said. "We're very intentional about that. Our guys, we expect them to finish and go 25, 30 yards every time they carry the ball in practice, because it's the second and third level guys that they have to practice making people miss. That's how we practice." The emphasis on confidence has already shown up in Iowa's results. After a 183-yard, two-touchdown performance in a season-opening win, fourth-year running back Kamari Moulton said confidence was the key to his standout performance. He scored on rushes of 37 and 50 yards and also recorded carries of 23, 20, 11, 11, and 10 yards. Norvell was not surprised by Moulton's Week 1 performance, nor was he surprised in Week 3, when Braden Jackson, Nathan McNeil, and Williams each rushed for more than 100 yards, while Moulton and second stringer L.J. Phillips were sidelined with injuries. It marked the first time in more than 40 years that three Hawkeyes surpassed 100 rushing yards in the same game. "Once you put the work in, you got to go play with confidence," Norvell said, "and that's what I was so proud to see those guys do last week." Norvell's video might still get laughs from his room. He doesn't seem to mind. If Iowa's running backs hit the field believing nobody can stop them, King Kong has done his job.
1: I'm going to read part of an article here in Boys Soccer, Western Big Six Showdown between Rock Island and Alaman. Rock Island, Hans Ellemann, his first loss. It was physical, it was intense, it was choppy. It was everything that a battle for the lead in the Western Big Six Conference boys soccer race should have been between two teams undefeated in league play. And when the 80-minute tussle had ended, the Rock Island Rocks stood unbeaten in the Big Six with a 1-0 victory over visiting crosstown rival Ellemann at Rock Island Public Schools Stadium. "I was hoping for a few less yellow cards and some tough fouls," said the third-year Rock Island coach Zach Roman when asked if the match played out the way he thought it might. "As far as competition goes, as far as an incredible soccer game goes, absolutely. That's a well-coached team with great experience on that side." And it talks about the fact that while the loss knocked the Pioneers from the ranks of the unbeaten, both squads seemed to find the positives in the contest, as Moline, who is 7-1 and 3, and 3-0 in conference, remained tied for the league lead after Tuesday's 5-1 home victory over Quincy at Browning Field. "The big six for us is to prepare us for postseason against tougher opponents," said Ellemann coach Tavo Garcia. "We're a 1A school going up against 3A and 2A schools, and it's a great challenge for us, and we love the challenge." "A lot of these guys are friends with each other and play in travel leagues together," said Roman of the friendly rivals. "They wanted it a lot as a sign of respect for the teammates they play with in the summer and their friends. There's a ton of respect on both sides, and I just love that about these two teams." And now I think we'll finish with About Town.
0: Things to do in the Quad Cities this weekend. The summer's free concert series have ended, but Common Chord will host a rescheduled performance from the Crooked Cactus Band on Friday, September 25th, as part of the nonprofit's Live at Five summer concert series. The Crooked Cactus Band is a longtime Quad Cities performance group mixing Latin and classic rock. The concert takes place 5 to 7 p.m. at the Skybridge Courtyard outside Common Chord in Davenport. 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Outside food is permitted. Alcoholic and non-alcoholic drinks are available for purchase. Jazz. The jazz and blues musicians, Davina and the Vagabonds, will perform in the Redstone Room on Main Street in Davenport at 8 p.m. on Sunday, September 27th. Davina Sowers, a singer, ukulele player, and classically trained pianist, founded her blues band in 2004 in Minneapolis. Her band blends jazz, R&B, soul, and gospel. Through the years, the band has earned acclaim from the Chicago Tribune and NPR and performed on the BBC and PBS. Doors open at 7. Tickets are $20 in advance at commonchordqc.org and $25 at the door. Dining and drinking? Tapestry Farms will host the final event in its Breakfast in the Garden series, Friday, September 25th. The program invites visitors to tour small gardens, have a light breakfast, and meet volunteer growers on the final Friday of each month from June through September. All four gardens in the series donate produce through Tapestry Farms' Gift Gardens program, which redistributes produce to food pantries and hunger relief sites. During Gift Garden's inaugural 2025 season, farmers grew and donated 64,063 pounds of produce. This Friday, visitors will tour the Tapestry Farms Orchard on 4th Avenue in Rock Island. With the family, the first Red Barn Harvest Festival will be held on a 10-acre farm in Geneseo. More than 60 vendors selling handmade goods, art, food, and drinks. The event is 10 to 4 on Saturday. Admission is $5 a person.
1: 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I'm Teresa Whitaker, and my partner at the microphone has been Rachel Mithelman. 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

Good afternoon, and welcome to today's reading of the Mason City Globe Gazette and the Fort Dodge Messenger. Today is Thursday, September 24th, the 267th day of 2026, and there are only 98 days left in the year. I'm your reader, Bob Monteith, and here's our first story from the Mason City Globe Gazette. Our first story is about second childhoods. Children's thrift store opens in Mason City. A pair of children's jeans can have more than one childhood. At Little Roots Clothing Company, Ashley Feitz and her family are building a business around that idea, giving gently used children's clothing a second chance while giving North Iowa shoppers another way to save money. Located at 219 North Federal Avenue in Mason City, the family-owned shop specializes in children's clothing from newborn through size 14 and 16. Little Roots carefully screens what comes through the door before putting it on the racks. "We're looking at a lot of different moving parts when we're checking these clothes," she said. "Clothing must be clean and in good condition, no holes or stains. Zippers, buttons, drawstrings, and other functional parts must be intact. The attention to condition is part of what," she says, "sets Little Roots apart. The store is not simply filling racks with whatever comes in. It is curating a selection for families who want affordable clothes without sorting through damaged items. The store gives parents and grandparents a way to turn the outgrown clothing into cash or store credit. Rather than rely solely on consignment, Little Roots purchases quality, gently used clothing directly from families. 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For parents with closets full of clothing their children have outgrown, it's a chance to put these clothes back into circulation instead of letting them sit unused. The idea grew from the Feitz own family. Her 7-year-old son once told her he wished there was a local store where he could buy pants for a buck. That struck with Feitz and her husband, Tyler. The family began working toward a store where affordable clothing could be found for growing children. "We're all about family," Ashley said. Tyler is part of the business, as is Feitz's mother-in-law, Marilyn Feitz. Marilyn brings a creative element to the store, making handmade and repurposed pieces from older materials. She has transformed a men's button-up shirt into a girl's dress and repurposed a 1960s pillowcase into children's clothing. She also works with other materials. She repurposes old quilts and old items that she gets at consignment shops as well. The emphasis on reuse is central to the Little Roots, as children often outgrow clothing long before it's worn out. Little Roots also carries accessories such as headbands and hats, and the store offers to ear piercing and custom shirts and onesies for announcements and special occasions. Feitz hopes to expand its larger baby and children items, including high chairs, strollers, bassinets, and bedding. The store's approach is reflected in its price, too. Many pairs of jeans are priced for around $8, including brands such as Levi, Champion, and Under Armour. For Feitz, the goal is to create a place where families can find quality clothing at reasonable prices, sell what their children no longer need, and keep those clothes moving from one family to the next. Our next story is for Hancock County. The board mulls a 6-month freeze on data center moratorium. The Hancock County Board of Supervisors could vote Monday on enacting a 6-month ban on application for zoning or permits for data centers, solar farms, crypto mines, and battery storage facilities. "I feel it's important to slow things down," said Supervisor Sis Greenman during the Monday, September 21st board meeting. Greenman also proposed the moratorium in early August and said it would protect public health and welfare, agriculture resources, and the county's physical interests while the county develops comprehensive regulations for developments such as data centers. On September 9th, the Hancock County Zoning Commission rejected a rezoning request for 724 acres of land near Garner that would have made the development of a data center there a possibility. Hundreds of people attended the public hearing that preceded the vote. 35 of them, mostly against or skeptical of data centers, spoke during the hearing. Some of those who spoke voiced support for data center moratorium. MCNI, the Clear Lake Limited Liability Company that proposed the zoning change, can appeal the commission's decision to the County Board of Adjustment. In that case, another public hearing will be set.
On Monday, the Board of Supervisors was scheduled to discuss the proposed moratorium and possibly take action on it. However, after a lengthy discussion, the supervisors decided to postpone the vote until next Monday. I see the moratorium as a band-aid on something that needs stitches, said Supervisor Gary Rahans. He agreed that with Grimen that the county needs to update its ordinance to be prepared to deal with a wave of data center development. However, the moratorium should simply lead to more structural issues that need to be fixed, according to Rahans. There's three distinct groups when it comes to data center: those who are for it, those who are against it, and probably the biggest group that no one wants to talk about is the people that need more information. He said, they haven't made up their minds, and the only way you can get those answers is if you get to the end user, and we don't have one. During September 9th zoning hearing, representative from NCNI said the company is not a data center developer and does not have a specific end user that would run such an operation. Rahan suggested the county revise its ordinance so if a data center company comes forward, we can make them play our game when it comes to development agreement. He said in the county ordinance can be revised within 30 to 40 days. However, agreement of said if a data center developer were to file an application for zoning change or building permit tomorrow, the county would not be protected because its current ordinances are not up to speed. Rahan said, well, even if we have someone knock on our door tomorrow, you are looking at 6 to 8 months before you get anything major. The third Hancock supervisor, Bud Germelin, is against the moratorium. I think we can do everything we need to do with a development agreement tied to an ordinance that I believe we can get and still allow everybody to be protected, he said. Germelin also said, from his research into data centers, there is nothing that even scares me. Rahan said that he might be open to separate moratorium on such categories that Grimen mentioned, data centers, crypto mines, solar farms, and battery storage facilities. He said that would allow the supervisors to terminate the individual moratoriums early if they get restricted figured out for each category. Grimen said she would amend the proposed moratorium resolution accordingly and email it to the other two supervisors. She also said a senior planner from the North Iowa Area Council of Governments is willing to come to Monday's supervisors meeting to consult with them with free of charge to help them work on revising its ordinances. Rayon said that that would be a good idea because the county could use some outside help. In some other news, the North Iowa plan has been challenged. Consumer clean energy groups oppose Alliance gas-powered proposal. Iowa's Consumer Advocate and Coalition of Business and Clean Energy Groups have urged state regulators to deny Alliant Energy's plans to build a natural gas plant in North Iowa, including the 1,200-megawatt Riverhawk Energy Center in Sarasota County, unless the company proves the plants are necessary and cost-effective, warning customers could otherwise incur billions in capital and fuel costs. The Iowa Business for Clean Energy, a nonpartisan coalition of business and community leaders working to advance reliable, affordable, and clean energy solutions, has raised concern about Alliant's plan to add thousands of megawatts of natural gas-fired electricity in the state. The group worries that the existing customers could end up paying much of the cost of electricity and demand from data center increases. Before Iowa families, small businesses, manufacturers, and schools and local governments are exposed to billions of dollars in risk, the utility should be required to demonstrate that projects are truly needed, are the most cost-effective options available, and the customers driving the need are paying their fair share, IBEC Executive Director Bob Rafferty said in a statement. Alliant, however, says the River and Morgan Valley projects are necessary to meet increasing energy demands while maintaining the reliable, cost-effective service customers and communities depend on, Alliant said in a statement. As demand continues to increase across the service territory, we have an obligation to plan for growth and ensure that we have resources ready to reliably serve customers, the utility said. Alliant disputes the cost concerns. Interstate Power and Light Company, an Alliant Energy subsidiary, countered that whether its proposed gas-fired power plant was prudent, necessary, and cost-effective
was not relevant to whether the Iowa Utilities Commission could grant the company a certificate allowing it to construct the plant. Those questions, IPL argued in a September 17th filing, belong in a later rate-making proceedings when regulators determine whether the utility can recover the project's costs from customers. The company said the commission repeatedly had followed the approach in previous cases. The utility also said it committed to keeping the electric base rate stable throughout the end of the decade. The dispute centers on IPL's proposed 1,200-megawatt Riverhawk Energy Center in Sarasota County. The company has said it wants the natural gas plant operating by late 2030. Alliant has separately proposed building a 720-megawatt natural gas-fired electricity plant in Linn County, and the Iowa Utilities Commission in December unanimously approved Alliant's request to build the 750-megawatt Bobcat Energy Center in Marshalltown. IBEC puts the three projects combined estimated capital cost at $3.5 billion. The organization contends that the investment would increase Alliant Energy's rate by nearly 50% and would increase the utility's annual profits by roughly $175 million. The question is simple. Why shouldn't Alliant be required to show this large investment is the best interest of ratepayers, and if it is, that the data centers are paying their share of the cost, Rafferty said. Iowa needs transparency before taxpayer ratepayers are locked into decades of higher costs. The IBCE contends existing customers could ultimately shoulder costs if data center demand does not materialize as projected, or the rates charged to large load customers do not cover the full cost of serving them. Alliant disputes that existing customers would be left to absorb costs attributable to large energy users. The utility said its individual customer rate agreements are designed to protect existing customers from absorbing costs associated with large energy users. The agreement also contains provisions that protecting existing customers if anticipated demand fails to materialize, Alliant said. The agreements are reviewed and approved by the Iowa Utilities Commission, the company said. Consumer advocates raise concerns. Comments filed September 11th by the Office of Consumer Advocate, Clean Energy District of Iowa, and the IBEC raised overlapping concerns about whether IPL has demonstrated a need for the Riverhawk, whether it is a cost-effective way to meet growing electricity demand, and how customers would be protected from construction and natural grade costs. The Office of Consumer Advocate, Division of the Iowa Attorney General's Office, charged with representing consumers before the Utilities Commission, estimate the Riverhawk alone could cost between $1.32 billion and $1.98 billion. Combined with IPL's separately proposed Morgan Valley Energy Center in Linn County, the two projects will cost roughly $2.1 billion and $3.17 billion, excluding ongoing operating expenses. The OCA said Riverhawk was not identified in the IPL's 2025 resource evaluation study and argued the company has not justified its need, cost, or fuel impacts. Alliant responded that the resource environmental study examined multiple scenarios and combinations of generation's resources to identify the most reliable and cost-effective path forward. The study's five-year planning identified a need for additional wind generation, battery storage, and natural gas by 2030. The utility said that the study also recognized that its resource plans would be changed and projected demands and regional reliability requirements evolved. On September 17th, replied, the utility dismissed the customer's advocate and consumer advocates and coalition's claim as without merit. The utility referred to an August 20 commission decision in a different IPL case. The decision said that whether a project was prudent, necessary, and cost-effective was not decided in generating certificate proceeding. Instead, those questions and other costs were passed on to ratepayers and decided later in a rate-making process. The company said the later proceeding provided a financial safeguard against because the commission could reject recovery of an investment it determined was not prudent or needed.
Critics, however, argue that the conducting the review after a multi-billion-dollar plant has been constructed leaves customers and utility exposed to risks that could have been examined before construction. The consumer advocate is still filing the latest filing over River Rock, argued Alliance should not be allowed to exploit the Certificate of Public Convenience and Necessity, an advanced rate-making statute, in a manner that would allow for the development of the largest natural gas facility on record with essentially no upfront review of the need for, cost of, or ongoing fuel cost impacts relative to other generation resource choices. The OCA argued that this plant will be operated in a manner that potentially exposes IPL's retail rate payers to significant rates, ongoing operation, maintenance, and fuel cost impacts. Consumers deserve full transparency about the need, cost effectiveness, fuel cost impacts, and customer impacts of the proposed power generation facilities before customers are committed to decades of costs and risk, Rafferty said. If these projects are truly needed and represent the best choice for customers, the utility should have no problem demonstrating that through a rigorous public review process. The Iowa Utilities Commission has not yet issued a final decision on the River Hawk or Morgan Valley applications. Moving to today's obituaries, we have only one, Zola Borchardt. Funeral services will be held at 10:30 a.m. Wednesday, September 30th. At the St. John's Lutheran Church of Rock Township, Osage, Iowa. Visitation will be held from 4 to 6 p.m. September 29th at the Hoff Celebrations Champion Chapel in Osage. Zora Borchardt was born June 27, 1936, and passed away on September 18, 2026. And in another story, the North Iowa Southern Minnesota veteran stand-down slated for Saturday. Veterans and their families from North Iowa and Southern Minnesota will have access to a range of free services and resources Saturday during the North Iowa Southern Minnesota Veterans Stand Down. The event is scheduled from 8 a.m. to 4 p.m. Saturday at the North Iowa Events Center, 3700 4th Street Southwest in Mason City. The one-day event is designed to connect veterans and their families with organizations that can provide assistance with basic needs, health care, employment benefits, and other services, free meals, health and career assistance, haircuts, legal advice, mental health resources, and military surplus distributions will be available. Additional activities include bingo prize raffles, massages, live entertainments, and a DJ. The event is open to veterans and their families with services provided at no cost. The Stand Down serves veterans in 9 Iowa counties, including Butler, Cerro Gordo, Floyd, Franklin, Hancock, Mitchell, Winnebago, Worth, and Wright counties, as well as veterans in Faribault, Freeborn, and Maurer counties in southern Minnesota. The event is organized by Operation Golden Hawk, a Mesa City-based volunteer organization. Now, moving to sports, the Hansons win at home. Mesa City brothers take the top 2 spots at the home meet. It's always great when 2 teammates finish top 2 in the race. It means a lot more when the teammate also happens to be your brother. Mason City's brother Henry and Miles Hansen finished first and second in their home River Hawk Invitational meet on Tuesday evening. It was the first time the brothers had taken the top 2 spots in a meet. Henry won with a time of 16:32.3, with Miles right behind him with a 16:39.1. I've been kind of dreaming about this for a while, Henry said, and I've been wanting us to go 1-2 in a meet because I have so much faith in my brother and I know we could win. I was also telling him before the race we're going to 1-2. I was looking for competition, and I thought that maybe there was one guy that could be in between us, but he just had a heck of a race. He stayed with me the whole time. It was hard to stick with my brother, Miles said. I just found a way to do it. Henry has been the Mesa City top runner for multiple years and is senior leader for the squad this year. This is the first season he has gotten the opportunity to run with his brother, who is a freshman. It was really impressive to see Miles, a freshman, go up there and compete with his brother, Henry, who's a senior, Mesa City coach Tyler Kettleson said. Those two really pushed each other tonight. It's really fun to have those two battle to be able to compete against each other in practice and meets.
They're both very competitive kids. It means a lot to this, our home crowd, Henry said. We knew pretty much everyone at the finish line, and everyone is cheering us on, especially during homecoming week. It's a lot of fun to have people you know cheering you on, Miles said. The duo pushed each other in a way that they hadn't before. It worked out so well, it might be a tactic they can use in a lot of upcoming races this season. This is the first time that we've actually raced with each other, Henry said. I think that maybe we can keep this thing doing and more in the future. I think it was nice. I really haven't ran with a teammate, and it was probably beneficial for both of us to push each other. I feel really helped to me to get a better time, Miles said. I knew that if I stuck with him, I could do my best. More than just winning as an individual, the River Hawks won the home meet with a score of 51, and it was a defining win for the program, beating out Ames 81 and Fort Dodge 109 and Waverly Shell Rock at 120. We knew with the muddy and sloppy conditions on the course, it was going to be a really fun and memorable meet for the kids, Kettleson said. We wanted to take advantage of that, and they were right next to the best times, even in those conditions. So that is a great indicator of what is to come down the road. We had a lot of guys step up, and he said, our backpack of Cade Bergman, Alex Dreger, and Kieran Hirsch were fourth, fifth, and sixth on our team. Those guys especially endured with the mud. I was proud of the way they packed it in. Elijah Balls also helped our team score a lot and has improved a lot since last season. We showed depth of our team with Balls placing ninth, Bergman 19th, Dreger placed 20th, and Hirsch placed 21st. Top area finishers were Garner Hayfield Ventura's Jonathan Skuknek placed 4th, and Lane Reig of Lake Mills placed 6th, and GHV's Heston Henders placed 13th, also in the meet. And in high school girls cross country, Newman's Majika captures the split-second victory. Newman Catholic's Alexis Majika has done it again. The sophomore ran against the toughest competition of the season in the Mason City Invitational on Tuesday evening. Majeka was neck and neck with Roosevelt's Isabel Spradling for the entirety of the race. The two sprinted to the finish line with a near photo finish. Majeka took the win with a time of 18:26.5, Spradling

4 meters, Ubejika quickly made her move and used a late race kick to narrowly edge out Spalding at the end. I just thought that every step was one step closer to being done, Ubejika said. I was very conscious of where I took my steps so I didn't injure myself. Ubejika was excited to push hard against a team from a much larger class. She was pushed to her limit in a way she hadn't been earlier this season. It felt good to be pushed in a pace, Ubejika said. It felt nice not to have to run by myself for once. The race was full of schools from all over the state, including Des Moines Roosevelt, Ames, Webster City, Gardner, Afield Ventura, St. Edmund, Fort Dodge, and more. It means a lot to show that I can run with anybody in any class at any time, Ubejika said. It was definitely good that I could push myself and kick there at the end. As a team, the Mason City Riverhawks placed second with a score of 97. Des Moines Roosevelt won with a score of 65. Junior Leah Dykstra was the leader for the Riverhawks with an eighth-place finish. Irvy Kettleson placed 12th. Hazley Carter was placed 18th. Bryn Peterson was 22nd, and Kate Kodaker was 37th to round out the top places for the Riverhawks. The girls did an awesome job, Mason City head coach Tyler Kettleson said. We had a medalist top eight in the top 10, and a couple of our girls had their season best times tonight, which we did not expect on a slower course with muddy conditions. They ran really inspired tonight, and I really liked the effort of the girls and how they just really improved. Other top finishers, Garner Hayfield Ventura freshman Langston Henders plays third. Sylvie Morton and Marcel Prale of Hampton Dumont Cal play sixth and tenth respectively. And Garner Hayfield Ventura plays third with a score of 129. Lake Mills was seventh with a score of 188. And in some other scores, Mason City sweeps Fort Dodge in high school girls volleyball. Both Finley Carter and Alea Perez had 10 kills in the Mason City's 3-0 win over the Fort Dodge Dodgers on Tuesday night. Newman Catholic toppled Central Springs. The Knights nabbed a huge win in the top Iowa East Conference over Central Springs on Tuesday night. The Knights won 3-1, and Newman Catholic moved to 10-5 with a win. Clear Lake dominated Belmont. Aria Johnson had 17 kills in the Clear Lake Lions 3-0 win over Belmont Clemmy on Monday, with Eli Andow 10 assists and her 10, and Gracie Vasky had 9. Both Vasky and Gwynn had blocks in the contest. And in high school football with some Metro Capsules, Waverly Shell Rock takes on Mason City Friday at 7:30 at the Riverhawk Stadium in Mason City. Last year, the Mason City Riverhawks fell in a 31-28 heartbreaker against Waverly Shell Rock Gohawks. This year, the Riverhawks defend their home field as they open district play against Waverly Shell Rock. Newman Catholic is at West Fork Friday, 7:30 p.m. at West Fork Football Complex. The top Class A district battle takes place on Friday night when Newman Catholic travels to Sheffield to take on the West Fork Warhawks. The Knights are coming off a narrow 34-33 loss against St. Ansgar, while the Warhawks just defeated AGWSR 14-7. Independence is at Clear Lake Friday at 7:30, Lions Stadium in Clear Lake. After knocking off the defending state champions Nevada 37-7 last week, the Clear Lake Lions host the Independent Mustangs with hopes of advancing to 5-0. Last season, Clear Lake dominated Independence 43-0. In other area, Capsules, eight-player Northwood Kenseth at North Iowa. The racing game in Northwood Kenseth is a strong point, and the Vikings have over 1,000 yards rushing and Landon Nelson with 389 rushing yards and 6 touchdowns. Westman Mallard is at Riceville, and Asher Ebert has 505 yards passing with 10 touchdowns, as well as 275 rushing with 7 touchdowns. In Class A, Lake Mills is at West Hancock. The Lake Mills Bulldogs traveled to Brett to battle the West Hancock Eagles in a search of their first win over the Eagles since 2013. The Bulldogs are led by Mason Helgeson with 353 yards rushing and 2 touchdowns. Nashua Plainfield is at St. Ansgar, one of the most anticipated games in
Class A this week is a battle of two undefeated

teams at St. Ansgar Saints battle the Nashville Plainfield Huskies. Porter Schlesiau has 325 yards and 6 touchdowns in the Saints' 34-33 win over Newman Catholic. Eagle Grove is at Central Springs. The Central Spring Panthers host their homecoming game against Eagle Grove Friday night. Lincoln Levin has a great season with 4 touchdowns and 359 yards rushing and 173 yards. Logan also has 173 yards passing. Garner Hayfield Ventura is at South Hardin. The Garner Hayfield Ventura Cardinals are looking to spoil an undefeated South Hardin's homecoming as they take on the Tigers on Friday night. In 2A, Forest City at Crestwood. Forest City tough schedule continues as it faces undefeated Crestwood. Miles Douglas has 634 yards passing and 3 touchdowns. New Hampton is at Osage. Osage homecoming sees the Green Devils take on the New Hampton Chickasaws. Galen Uhlenhoff has 460 yards passing and 165 yards rushing and 8 touchdowns. Oldwine is at Hampton Dumont Cal. Lucas Showalter will continue to have a strong presence for Hampton Dumont Cal as the Bulldogs host the Oldwine Huskies on Friday night. Showalter has 649 rushing yards and 6 touchdowns. In Class 3A, Benton versus Charles City. Charles City running game has been an emphasis of its offense all season. That will be more of the same tonight as the Comets contend with the Benton Community Bobcats. Brennan Rizika has 192 yards and 5 touchdowns, and Tyler Hens has 324 yards and a touchdown, while Patrick Buning has 221 yards and 2 touchdowns. You are listening to the Mason City Globe Gazette and the Fort Dodge Messenger on IRIS, the Iowa Radio Reading Information Service for the Blind. All materials heard on IRIS is intended solely for the use of the blind and print disabled. I'm your reader, Bob Monteith. If you have any comments on this or any other IRIS program, please give us a call at 515-243-6833. And now we'll turn to the Fort Dodge Messenger. And our lead story is the Sports Pavilion at Corridor Plaza. The building's owner surrendered ownership of the facility to Fort Dodge City Government, ending a struggle over control of the building. The struggle over the control of Sports Pavilion ended Wednesday with the city government in possession of the building. Matt Johnson, the leader of the M&M LLC, which owned the building, said that he gave the city possession of it voluntarily after learning that the lawsuit over the building could continue for months or perhaps even years. He said he could not sustain the operation of the facility that long, especially under the shadow of litigation with the city. I reached out to the city directly and let them know I was willing to surrender possession and would fully cooperate with the transition so that the users of the facility are not affected, Johnson said. I think they were a little surprised by the decision, but in the end, I believe it was the right call, and I think everyone on both sides are pretty grateful to be moving toward a peaceful resolution. So as of this afternoon, the building is back in the hands of the city, he said Wednesday evening. In a statement issued Wednesday evening, city officials said the immediate priority is ensuring a smooth transition for individuals and groups using the pavilions. Some city personnel have already been assigned to the pavilion. The city had the locks on the building changed already. This gives us an opportunity to take a fresh look at the pavilion and move forward with a clear vision of what the facility can become, City Manager David Fierke said. We're excited about the possibility about creating something that will have a lasting impact on Fort Dodge and the people who use the facility. The professional wrestling event scheduled for Saturday at the pavilion will go on as scheduled, with the facilities manager from the M&M LLC working with city staffers to ensure its success. The city government and M&M LLC ended up in court this year over contractually required repayments that the city claimed the company did not make. But Johnson traced the problem back to the original Ankeny-based leaders of the M&M LLC that he ousted from the company. At the end of the day, what happened here is we all got duped, the city, myself, and the community, by an out-of-town developer with bad intentions, he said. It's beyond unfortunate we had to fight amongst ourselves in the aftermath of the damage and that was left behind. But hopefully today was the first step in bringing the community back together
and putting this dark chapter of our collective story behind us. The Pavilion at 260 South 27th Street is a 51,000-square-foot building on the west side of the corridor. Inside are 5 basketball courts, 5 volleyball courts, 3 pickleball courts, and 6 batting cages and a walking track. It was proposed by the original leaders of the M&M LLC, which has 2 similar facilities in Iowa. Local officials looking for something in addition to shopping to draw people to the corridor embraced the plan, but the company had trouble financing the project. City council members said they didn't want to see the project fail and intervene. It was not a popular decision, and it sparked several stormy council meetings as residents criticized the idea of city help for the pavilion. In January 2025, the council bought the building from 3-1 LLC for $10.1 million. Then in April of 2025, the council sold it back to M&M LLC for $12.1 million. The sale was structured so the payments for the company would pay off the debt the city incurred to buy the building. In the spring of this year, the transition occurred with M&M LLC. The result was the original leaders from Ankeny being replaced by local people led by Johnson. Right after the company announced the transition, the city filed a notice of forfeiture of real estate contract. In that notice, the city for attorneys for the city wrote that the company was in default on its contract for these reasons. It failed to pay any money to the city. It did not provide a complete monthly information required by the contract. It had not deposited any revenue for the pavilion in the required amount. Money has been used for purposes not allowed under the contract instead of making payments to the city, and the notice of forfeiture gave the company 30 days to come in compliance with the terms of the real estate contract. The 30-day period ended July 6th. That day, Fierke and the assistant manager, Ryan Mayle, went to the pavilion to inform the staff that the local government was taking over. At that time, Johnson refused to voluntarily turn over the control of the building. Fierke and Mayle left without asserting control over the site. On July 14th, the city filed an action in small claims court to take ownership of the pavilion. 2 days later, M&M LLC filed a lawsuit in Webster County District Court seeking to thwart the city. During the first week of September, the city's small claims court action was dismissed so the lawsuit in the district court could proceed. Johnson said that following an initial hearing in district court Monday, he was told by his lawyers that the case could take months and maybe even years to resolve. He said that's when he decided that the only real solution was to give possession of the building back to the city so at least it can stay open and operational. In another story, the EMS Council talks data and budgets. Technology and budgets were the focus of the Webster County Emergency Medical Service Advisory Council Wednesday evening. The council discussed the potential purchase of dispatch software program that would enable the collection of data about medical responses that is needed for annual reports. Data is huge going forward, said Dan Hansen, who represents Southwest Webster Emergency Medical Services on the council. The software would cost about $7,000. At the recommendation of Scott Richard, the county's Emergency Medical Service Coordinator, a subcommittee was formed to consider the issue and make a recommendation. The council approved the purchase of Panasonic Toughbook laptop for Richard's use. It can be mounted in his county-owned SUV for use in the field. It was purchased for $3,557 from CDW of Vernon Hills, Illinois. The council also approved the proposed uses of revenue from the county's designated EMS tax, which was presented by the Fort Dodge Fire Department and the Dayton Rescue Squad for the current fiscal year. Fort Dodge will receive $1,154,826.63. All of that money will be set aside for the construction of the second firehouse in the 300 block of A Street. Dayton will receive $100,400.95. That money will be used for maintenance, supplies, and a possible ambulance purchase. In some other news, extra milk means extra hope. Webster County now has its own breast milk collection depot, giving area mothers a convenient way to donate surplus breast milk to help medically vulnerable infants. Located at the Webster County Health Department, the new depot has already collected approximately 2,000 ounces of donated breast milk.
eliminating the need for local donors to travel more than an hour to the nearest sites in Lake City or Clarion. The new depot came about thanks in partnership to Unity Point Health nurse Morgan Border, who found herself with more breast milk than her baby needed and a freezer running out of room. I wanted to do it because I've been fortunate to have an abundance of milk that we honestly don't have room for, and I know there are babies who can benefit from donor milk, Border said. I donated some to close friends before as well, so being able to donate extra milk I have instead of letting it go to waste was really important to me. Border thought she should be an easier way for four Nigerian mothers to help. Her efforts helped lead to the establishment of the new depot. Border reached out to Unity Point labor and delivery nurse about establishing a local collection site. Her inquiry was forwarded to Sarah Karspeken, a registered nurse and maternal health coordinator in Webster County Health Department, who contacted the Mother's Milk Bank of Iowa to learn what it would take to open a depot. The Mother's Milk Bank team was incredible in getting all the information to us and the materials we needed, and we were operating as a breast milk depot in no time at all, said Karspeken. For Border, bringing the collection site to Fort Dodge seemed a natural fit for a community that already provides maternity and obstetric services. I also thought having a milk depot in Fort Dodge made much sense. We have an OBGYN services and deliver babies here, and there are likely other moms in the area who have extra milk and be willing to donate but may not know how or where to do it. The new depot serves as a convenient drop-off location for area mothers who have been screened and approved to donate breast milk through the Mother's Milk Bank of Iowa, which is part of the University of Iowa Healthcare. The milk bank collects donations directly from Webster County Depot, then perceives and distributes the milk to medically vulnerable infants in need. According to Heidi Bonan and Swathi Memapali, the University of Iowa Healthcare, all donated milk is pasteurized in accordance with standards established by the Human Milk Banking Association in North America. The depot itself does not process milk or distribute to families. It serves only as a collection site for approved donors. Before donating, mothers must complete a three-step screening process that includes assessment of their health history, medications, lifestyle factors, and milk collection practices. The Mother's Milk Bank of Iowa covers the cost of screening process. Once approved, the Fort Dodge area donors can contact Karspeken at the Webster County Health Department to schedule a convenient time for drop-off their milk. Mauden and Mamilipalili said Milk Connect collection depots are an important part of meeting a growing demand for donor breast milk, particularly in hospitals where premature babies and infants with serious health conditions may depend on it. There is always a great need for milk donors as lactation is a finite period, says Bowden. The requirement for donor milk continues to increase, especially in hospitals for medically vulnerable infants, such as those born prematurely or with serious health conditions, depend on it. Although donations are collected locally, the milk does not necessarily remain in Fort Dodge. Instead, it is sent to the Mother's Milk Bank of Iowa for processing and distribution to infants who need it. For Border, knowing that her surplus breast milk could help another family makes the effort worthwhile. As a mom, I'm just really happy that something extra I can do to potentially help another baby, Border said. Some of the babies who rely on donor milk are facing circumstances that no parent ever wants to imagine. So knowing that something as simple as the milk sitting in my freezer can help is really special to me. She also hopes a new depot will encourage other air mothers to consider donating and raise awareness about an option that may not have been have known existed. I'm excited that we now have a drop-off location here because hopefully it makes donating more accessible and brings more awareness to the option, Border said. There may be other moms like me who have milk, more milk than their babies need, and now they have somewhere local to take it. Women interested in becoming breast milk donors can learn more about the screening process and donation requirements through the Mother's Milk Bank of Iowa online. Once approved, local donors can arrange to drop off their milk at the Webster County Health Department. And as a matter of informational news, the southbound lanes of 15th Street between 1st Avenue South and 5th Avenue South are closed so the Public Works crews can replace concrete that has
to be removed to repair a water main break. That part of the street is expected to be closed for the rest of the week. A detour has been posted. And now, moving to today's obituaries, Steve Allen Aaron, 78 of Fort Dodge, Iowa, died Tuesday, September 15th at Unity Point Health and Trinity Regional Medical Center. Our memorial service will be held at 5 p.m. on Friday, October 2nd, at the historic Bruce Funeral Home, 9323 First Avenue South, with Deacon Joe Coleman officiating. Military honors will be conducted by the VFW Post 1856 and the U.S. Air Force Honor Guard following the service. A gathering of the family and friends will be held 1 hour prior to the service. A private funeral interment will take place at North Lawn Cemetery at a later date. Memorials may be directed to the family. Arrangements with the historic Bruce Funeral Home of Fort Dodge. To view the complete obituary and leave online condolences for the family, please visit www.brucesfuneralhome.com. And Amy Hannes, Blairsburg, funeral mass at 11 a.m. Monday, September 28th at Sacred Heart Catholic Church in Eagle Grove, Iowa. Visitation is 9:30 a.m. to service time. You may contact more information, www.fousthfh.com. And Linda Grove, Webster City, 86, died Tuesday, September 22nd at the Van Deese Medical Center. A funeral mass will be held at 10:30 a.m. Tuesday, September 29th at the St. Thomas Aquinas Catholic Church with visitation 1 hour prior to the service. Foster Funeral Home and Cremation Service is entrusted in caring for the family. Linda Ann Chelsea, daughter of Joseph Chelsea and Rose Barber Zakir, was born September 18, 1940 in Des Moines, graduated from St. Joseph Academy in 1959, and attended Clark College of Dubuque on December 31, 1963, was united in marriage to Gary J. Groves of Holy Trinity Church in Beaverdale. She helped Gary in the office upon opening his practice. She also worked as a Webster County Schools as a paraeducator and deaf interpreter at the preschool. Chose her to serve on the Deaf Services Commission of Iowa, serving 4 years. She's survived by her husband of 62 years, Gary of Webster City, daughters, Kristen, husband David Groves, Juris of Aurora, Colorado, Stephanie, husband Jim Groves Pickering of Knoxville, Tennessee, son Ryan Groves of Des Moines, and grandson Thor Rasmussen of Aurora, Colorado, as well as many nieces, nephews, and cousins. Linda was preceded in death by her father, Joseph Chelsea, her mother, Rose Chelsea Zakar, beloved stepfather, John Zakar, sister, Marie McCaflin, and brother, Fred Chelsea. She was an active member of the St. Thomas Catholic Church and enjoyed singing and socializing with many friends. In lieu of flowers, family requests that any and all memorials be given an honor to Linda to the Italian Center, Cultural Center of Iowa, 2633 Fleur Drive in Des Moines, Iowa, 50231. Aaron Spanky Swanson, 50 of Fort Dodge, passed away on Tuesday, September 22nd, 2026, at his home. A celebration of life will be held Monday, September 28th, 4 to 7 p.m. at the Lawfeswater Funeral Home, who is assisting the family. Noel Singer of Webster City, visitation is Saturday, September 26th, 2026, from 10 o'clock to 10:45 at the Trinity Lutheran Church with memorial service at 11 a.m. Bowman's Funeral Home is assisting the family. And Gunderson announces a 10 a.m. Friday North Lawn Cemetery for Bob Winninger, full military honors at the Iowa National Guard. Meredith Berryhill, 2 a.m. Friday Celebration Center, Friendship Haven, I'm sorry, that's probably 2 p.m., and the Westside Chapel, Manson, Craig Carlson, 10:30 a.m.,
Saturday at the Faith Community Chapel Church. And Laufesweiler announces Sherry Ludwig, age 75, funeral service today, 4 p.m., at the funeral home, and celebration of light today, 5 to 7 p.m. at Ride's Bar and Grill. Julie Packard Knudsen, age 71, celebration of life 3 to 6 p.m. Friday, prayer service 5 p.m. at the funeral home. Colleen A. Hubert, age 75, services at a later date. And Laufesweiler Palmer Swank Funeral Home of Rockwell City announced Joanne Jody Calcork, 79, funeral Saturday at 11 a.m., October 3rd, Spirit of Hope Church. And moving to area sports, St. Edmunds Palmer earns a state tennis spot. Chloe Palmer decided when she hit the postseason tennis court that she was just going to let it fly. The senior at St. Edmunds has been playing the sport for only 4 years of high school. She wanted to end her prep career on the court in a special way. The top seed in 1A regional meet at Pella proved she belonged as Palmer took second place in advance of the state meet. I've only been playing for 4 years, and I'm not really a known tennis player, so I chose to play free, trust my shot selection, and hit harder. In the first round, she knocked off Clark's Caitlin Glenn in straight sets, and in the quarterfinals, she defeated Paisley Larrington and Sheridan in straight sets. For a state tournament bid in the semifinals, she advanced with a 6-2, 6-2 win over Marcy Westerkamp of Pella. She lost to third-seeded Emily Schmock of Pella in the first-place match, 6-4, 6-1. Palmer will play at state October 7th and 8th at Waukee Northwest. Qualifying for the state means so much to me because it's been a goal of mine this year. It's really exciting to see how my hard work and hustle paid off, she said. I'm extremely grateful to be able to play great competition tennis against some great tennis players at state tennis. St. Edmunds' second-seeded Abby Huss placed third individually. Huss easily handled Angela Zaragoza Rosales of Clark in straight sets in the opener and advanced to the semis with straight sets victory over Ruby Thompson of Seidel. In the semifinal, Huss fell to Schmock in straight set 6-0, and finished third with a 6-2, 6-3 victory over Westerkamp. St. Edmunds' Sophie Schlins and Olivia Andrew were fourth seed in the doubles action. Schlins and Andrew defeated Aubrey Nissen and Lily Graves of Clark in straight sets and advanced to the semis with a straight set win over Thalia DeSonco and Breely Woolsey of Knoxville. The Gale duo fell to top seed and eventual champion adding Dominga and Reagan DeJong of Pella in straight sets. They bounced back to take third, topping third-seeded Trinsley Gibson and Sierra Leathers of Pella, 1-6, and then 6-3 and 10-8. St. Edmund Jade Rock and Casey McGonigal lost their only match of the day. In another story, the Fort Dodge Gazelles have built up a strong foundation. They're now looking to solidify the program in 2026. The Gazelles are off to a 3-3 start this year and are working on continuity and chemistry. One season removed from a sixth-place finish at state. We just wanted to continue to build, said Fort Dodge coach Corey Peterman. We finished sixth last year and wanted to come out and do better than that this season. Senior Bella Lee, Kiki Mosley, and Darius Ortiz Conlin are among the squad leaders back this fall. Bella and Kiki have been our team captains after standout performance at state last year, Peterman said. They provide a strong combination of power and agility, and Darius is another leader. Kaylee Kripke, Brooklyn Lamine, and Mariana Tott are the other returning veteran athletes. Caitlin, Brooklyn, and Mariana round out the veteran group, Peterman said. Mariana is fully healthy after two injury-plagued seasons and is already making an early impact. In the opening week of action, the Gazelles split with Urbandale 19-1 before falling versus back-to-back state champion Waverly Shellrock 36-7. Mosley and Todd had two tries each, while Lee had three conversions. Fort Dodge swept the second week of action, dominating Cedar Rapids, Washington, and Ankeny, and Mosley led the Gazelles with three tries, while Bella Lee and Autumn Lee each had two, and Tate contributed one.
Bella Lee had 7 conversions. Last week, Fort Dodge lost to Cedar Rapids Prairie Muscatine and Southeast Polk, and Todd had the only try for the Gazelles. 8 new players are on the squad this season, and we're still learning the rules to an entirely new game. Autumn, a freshman, brings some familiarity from watching her sister and has stepped into the starting lineup. The incoming class adds a blend of speed, grit, and aggressiveness. The Gazelles have 3 remaining nights left in regular season. They travel to Norwalk to face Mason City and Norwalk on Monday. And Fort Dodge then hosts Southeast Polk and Central Springs on October 5th. The Gazelles wrap up the regular season October 12th at Ankeny versus Centennial in Cedar Falls. The roster are seniors Kiki Mosley, Bella Lee, and Darania Sortiz Cullen. Juniors Kaylee Kripke, Mariana Taunt, Sophie Freusland, and Mariah Gonzalez. Sophomore Avi Osorio, Brooklyn Lemieux, Rosara Parker, Ava Parker, Grayson Hines, and freshman Autumn Lee and Jalen Jackson Foy. And in some tennis news, the Fort Dodge tennis squad competes in the regional here on Wednesday. I was proud of the girls and the way they came and fought, said Fort Dodge head coach Julie Asser. The scores do not indicate how well they played. Competition was tough. Cedar Falls and Cedar Rapids Kennedy are solid teams, especially Cedar Falls. The girls had their ground pushing many games to the deuce, but fell short. Senior Tegan Lutz and sophomore Leah Meyer picked up a victory in doubles for the Dodgers. Lutz and Meyer defeated Mason City's Lily, Santa Maria, and Hernandez and Isabella Villarreal 6-2, 6-4. The FDHS tandem then lost the next meet to Cedar Falls duo of Indri Janikas and Ayla Suter in straight sets. Lutz and Meyer did pick up a nice win. The Mason City duo improved significantly since our regular season match. Their second match, they ran into a great, well-coached Cedar Falls team. This didn't end the way that any of us had hoped, but our season is not done. The other doubles team for Fort Dodge included seniors Brooklyn Kalipek and Grace Riviera. Kalipek and Riviera lost in straight sets to Cedar Rapids Kennedy, Frankie Soretti, and Avery Jennings. In singles action, senior Maya Cooper Carpenter fell to Katie Hubbs in straight sets. Senior Evan Nostrom was ousted by Teelan Scholten of Cedar Falls in straight sets. The Dodgers are back in action on Saturday at Sioux City West for a 2A team regional meet. And that brings us to the end of today's reading of the Mason City Globe-Gazette and the Fort Dodge Messenger. I'm your reader, Bob Monteith. Thanks for sharing your time with IRIS, the Iowa Radio Reading Information Service for the Blind.

0: Hey, Dad, your prescription will be ready in just a minute. Hey, Dad, your laundry will be ready in just a minute. Dad, your lunch will be ready in just a minute.
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Greetings and salutations. Welcome to the reading of the Waterloo Cedar Falls Courier for Thursday, September 24th, 2026. I'm your reader, Grace Barter. One person has been arrested in connection with the September 16th traffic stop that ended with an officer-involved shooting. Dean Drew Spates, 22, of Waterloo, was arrested for felon in possession of a firearm and interference while armed on Tuesday when he was released from the hospital. He is being held without bond at the Black Hawk County Jail pending a further hearing. Officials said Waterloo police shot and injured Spates during the traffic stop at East 6th and Sycamore Streets around 9:38 p.m. on September 16th. Details of the shooting haven't been released. Authorities said officers were responding to a report of gunfire in the area of Western Avenue and West 3rd Street minutes earlier and stopped a Lincoln MKZ matching the description of a vehicle involved in the shooting. Court records allege Spates was a front seat passenger. He was removed from the vehicle and began to run during a pat-down search for weapons, police said. He allegedly tossed a handgun with a 50-round drum magazine, court records allege. Following the shooting, Spates was taken to a local hospital and then transferred to the University of Iowa Hospitals and Clinics in Iowa City. The Iowa Division of Criminal Investigation is investigating the officer-involved shooting. Authorities allege Spates is prohibited from possessing firearms because of a July 2021 shooting on Mulberry Street that injured a 5-year-old girl. A Waterloo man has been found guilty in an April police chase. Jurors also found 24-year-old Aiden Kaiwan Ernst guilty in connection with a gun officers found while investigating the pursuit, but they acquitted him of charges for a second gun that was discovered. Sentencing will be at a later date. According to authorities, a Waterloo officer investigating a report of gunfire on West Donald Street attempted to pull over an Audi Q7 for failing to stop at a red light at West Dale Street and U.S. Highway 63 around 1:10 a.m. on April 11th. The chase reached 65 miles an hour in a 30-mile-an-hour zone, and when the car stopped, the driver and passenger attempted to run on foot before Ernst was captured in the 600 block of Keystone Street. Following the chase, officers also found a .45-caliber FN Herstal 5.45 pistol and a 9mm Smith & Wesson SD9 handgun in the front yard of 608 Lakeside Street. Testing found Ernst DNA in a mix of DNA on the Smith & Wesson's grip, but the DNA mix on the FN Herstal was too weak to interpret, according to court records. The jury found Ernst guilty of eluding while speeding and felon in possession of a firearm for the Smith & Wesson on September 14th following a trial in Black Hawk County District Court. He was also found guilty of a lesser charge of interference, but he was acquitted of felon in possession of a firearm for the FN Herstal pistol. Authorities said Ernst is prohibited from possessing firearms because of a felony extortion conviction where he allegedly threatened to release videos of an ex-girlfriend having sex unless she paid him money. Court records show Ernst received a deferred judgment with probation in the extortion case, and he is facing a probation violation because of the eluding conviction. The Iowa Court of Appeals has upheld the conviction of a Waterloo man who was found guilty in a 2021 crash that killed a woman. Jurors had found Willie Walker guilty of vehicular homicide in the death of his passenger, Azra Panjevic, 27, of Waterloo, and two counts of serious injury by vehicle for others injured in the collision. Authorities allege he had been drinking and using cocaine before his Chevrolet Trailblazer crossed a U.S. Highway 218 median and crashed head-on into an oncoming GMC pickup truck in Bremer County.
During the 2025 trial, Walker unsuccessfully claimed his then-girlfriend, Nikmare Cruz, had been driving, and he appealed the conviction, alleging the jury's verdict went against the weight of the evidence. The Iowa Court of Appeals affirmed the conviction in a ruling handed down Wednesday. The court noted Walker had missed a deadline in his challenge and went on to determine his claim didn't warrant a new trial. According to testimony at trial, Walker, Pashevik, Cruz, and another passenger were returning from a trip to the casino when the others started complaining about Walker's driving. They stopped, and Cruz took over the wheel for a short time. But Walker then wanted to drive again, yelling, "Bitch, pull the car over. I'll take us all out. I'll take you guys out, and you'll see what I can really do," and grabbed Cruz's arm. They switched back. Walker's driving was super fast and reckless, according to Cruz. Her last text to Pashevik was, "Man, I should have just not stopped. I should have just kept going," according to court records. The crash happened a short time later. At trial, the other surviving passenger said he had fallen asleep while Cruz was driving and didn't remember anything else before the collision. Cruz denied driving at the time of the crash. The Iowa State Trooper who investigated the crash said Walker had been thrown from the vehicle during impact and was found shoeless about 30 feet away in a nearby ditch. The trooper said Walker's shoe was found on the driver's floorboard by the pedals and driver's seatbelt hadn't been buckled, which explained why Walker had been ejected. The other people were found in the back seat, and Cruz had bruising consistent with wearing a passenger side seat belt, according to court records. Also, when Walker came to at the hospital following the collision, he asked if he had hurt anyone, according to court record. The manager of a Cedar Fall furniture store warehouse has been arrested for allegedly taking company property and selling it on Facebook Marketplace. Cedar Falls police arrested 37-year-old Nathan Grunberg of Dunkerton on September 16th for first-degree theft and unauthorized use of a credit card. He was released pending trial. According to court records, Grunberg had been the distribution center manager for the Ashley Furniture Mart warehouse on Capitol Way. Company officials allege Grunberg sold a couch, other furniture, warehouse shelving, and a snowblower belonging to the company on Facebook Marketplace and kept the cash for himself. The company estimated the stolen items totaled $19,791. During the investigation, authorities located $7,074 worth of tools at a Pearl Lane address in Waterloo that had been purchased with Grunberg's company credit card between 2024 and 26. Many of the items were lightly used or still in the original packaging, records state. City officials say it's time for the all-in grocers signs to come down. The City of Waterloo originally backed the privately held grocery store at 221 Franklin Street, granting incentives as a way to address the Walnut neighborhood food desert. But All-In shut its doors in August of 2024 after only 10 months in business. And this year, city code enforcement officers have twice cited the property owner, Central Property Holdings LLC, under the city's zoning ordinance that requires the removal of signs once a business ceases operation. Chapter 26 of the zoning ordinance requires the removal of abandoned signs within 30 days. Court records show code enforcement issued a citation for the signs at All In Grocers in April, and a magistrate directed the owner to remove them and imposed a $200 civil penalty and $95 in court costs after the owner failed to appear for the hearing. Another citation was issued in July.
This time, the owner didn't pick up the certified letter containing notice of the case, and the magistrate issued a $500 civil penalty on top of another $95 in court costs. Neither has been paid, according to court records. The building contains signs for All In Grocers, the Grandma's Hands restaurant, which also closed, and the Miss Willie Mae Wright Community Center. Quick Laundry, also located on the same property, remains open. Central Property Holdings received $585,549 in grant funding from the city. In addition, the city paid another $400,000 to acquire the land and $200 to Iowa Finance Authority for a borrower's settlement for the All In Grocers project. All In opened in October of 2023 following years of construction delays, financing issues, and the COVID-19 pandemic. By the time August 2024 came, shelves at the store were becoming bare and operators began a temporary closure that became permanent. A plan to sell the store to another operator was never finalized. A 2025 audit of the city's role in the project found no improprieties. One adult is dead and a child still missing after a school field trip took a tragic turn near Iowa City. Authorities on Tuesday responded to a report of subjects in the water at Lake McBride State Park near the Coralville Reservoir spillway. The Johnson County Sheriff's Office and the University of Iowa Police Department were dispatched around 12:10 p.m. At 12:43 p.m., responders recovered one adult victim in the Coralville Reservoir who was pronounced dead at the scene, according to the sheriff's office. Responders searched for a juvenile throughout the evening. Recovery efforts for the juvenile were suspended overnight and were expected to recommence in the morning. The identities of the victim and missing individual are not being released at this time. The incident remains under investigation. Iowa City Community School District officials have revealed that the tragic accident involved a fifth grade field trip from Borlaug Elementary School. The two agencies were called to the Lake McBride boat ramp outside Solon. Road access to the boat ramp remained closed as of 7 p.m., according to a Press Citizen reporter. A large emergency response presence, including representatives from Johnson County Emergency Management, was still on scene Tuesday night. Also assisting at the scene were Johnson County Metro Drive Team, Swisher Fire Department, Lisbon Fire Department, Mount Vernon Fire Department, Johnson County Ambulance Service, North Liberty Fire Department, North Liberty Police Department, Solon Fire Department, Iowa Department of Natural Resources, Iowa State Patrol, U.S. Army Corps of Engineers, UI Air Care, UI Med 1, and the Johnson County Medical Examiner. McBride Dam Road is closed, as is McBride Nature Area, according to a notice posted to its website. The fifth grade class was on a field trip with the University of Iowa's School of the Wild at the McBride Nature Recreation Area when the tragedy occurred, though the school district would not elaborate. The UI's School of the Wild offers outdoor education and programming for elementary and middle school students through the UI's College of Education. School district officials said that School of the Wild field trips have been canceled for the foreseeable future. We are heartbroken by the tragic accident that occurred today, District Community Relations Director Kristen Peterson said Tuesday in a statement. Our thoughts are with the family, friends, and loved ones of those affected by this tragedy. Counselors and support personnel will be available at Borlaug Elementary.
We recognize the impact an event like this can have across our entire school community and will continue to provide support as needed, Peterson said. The Iowa City Community School District also postponed Tuesday's regularly scheduled board meeting. The UI announced Tuesday night that it has suspended School of the Wild programming until we learn more. Our thoughts are with the family, friends, and loved ones of those affected by the tragic accident that occurred at the McBride Nature Recreation Area, a statement from UI officials said. This is a heartbreaking day for our community. The UI is also making mental health providers from the Scanlan Center for School Mental Health available to the school district. The City Council of Cedar Falls on Monday approved an extension of the moratorium for new retail tobacco permits. In September of 2025, the council imposed a moratorium through October of 2026. The current action extends the moratorium to January 1st. The moratorium was initially put in place to allow city staff time to study how to mitigate the impacts of tobacco, tobacco products, alternative nicotine products, and vapor products on public health within the city and to prepare potential regulations. Legal Services has prepared changes to city ordinances. However, additional time is needed to finalize revisions, present changes to the Planning and Zoning Commission, and complete the legislative process necessary to adopt new regulations. The item passed unanimously as part of the resolution calendar without discussion. The Cedar Falls City Council on Monday approved the sale of $4.4 million in general obligation loan notes to fund items in the city's capital improvement plan. The city issues bonds every 2 years to cover the costs of infrastructure and other projects included in the plan. Those bonds are paid back with taxpayer money. Susan Gerlach, managing Director, PFM Financial Advisors in Des Moines, addressed the council about the sale. First, I want to say congratulations for holding the top credit rating that Moody's Investors offers a municipal entity, AAA rated city, one of only three in the state of Iowa. The AAA credit rating means Cedar Falls has the highest possible creditworthiness and the lowest level of credit risk. The city's goal with the sale of the notes was to get at least three bids. It received five bids. The winning bid came from TD Financial out of New York at true interest rate of 4.0773%. Other bids ranged from 4.17 to 4.21%. There's a little bit of a market consensus around the 4.15 to 4.19. But the benefit of the competitive sale today was the winning bidder was 10 basis points or 0.1% lower than the other four bids put together, and that realizes savings for the taxpayers of Cedar Falls. Due to the AAA rating, the taxpayer savings on the sale is estimated at about $40,000. In other business, the council approved ordinances stipulating that general property taxes levied and collected on all properties in three urban renewal areas, Green Hill Village Commons, Wild Horse Ridge, 7th and Arbors 6th, be paid to a special fund for payment of principal and interest on loans, monies advanced to an indebtedness, including bonds issued or to be issued, incurred by the city in connection with the urban renewal areas. A baby girl is now in the care of the Iowa Department of Health and Human Services under Iowa's Safe Haven Act. The baby girl was born September 8th and surrendered Tuesday, according to a news release from HHS. She is the third Safe Haven baby of 2026.
The first, a baby girl born March 6th, was surrendered March 18th. The second, a baby boy born May 25th, was surrendered June 8th. She will be placed with a foster family until she is adopted. The Safe Haven Act allows parents to surrender an infant up to 90 days old at a fire station, hospital, or other approved facility without facing prosecution for abandonment. Parents can also call 911 and physically surrender custody to a first responder. There have been 82 infants surrendered under Iowa's Safe Haven Act since it passed in 2002. Two county parks are closed due to forecasted river levels. Black Hawk County Conservation announced Tuesday on its Facebook page that Black Hawk Park, northwest of Cedar Falls, and Sigelkow Park, northeast of Dunkirkton, are both closed. The Cedar River goes through Black Hawk Park. The Wapsipinicon River passes through Sigelkow Park. Watch the agency's Facebook page for updates at facebook.com/BHC Conservation. The second phase of the reconstruction for the 2nd Street West parking lot will begin Thursday. This is the southern half of the parking lot from the middle of Washington Street to West 3rd Street. Reconstruction will take about 2 months to complete, depending on the weather. The first phase in the north half of the parking lot has been substantially completed and is now open to the public. Existing parking hours and regulations will remain the same. The Iowa Heartland for Iowa Heartland Habitat for Humanity Restore at 4107 Hammond Avenue will undergo construction this fall and winter as the store expands. The Restore will remain open during this time and continue to accept donations. The south-facing donation drop-off will be inaccessible and donations should be dropped off at the west facing entrance. After flippant comments were made across the dais and buzzing came from the gallery, the ordinance to create a city manager position in Waterloo has been put on hold for 30 days. The City Council on Monday voted 4-3 to table the ordinance that would allow the council to hire a city manager. Council members Hector Salamanca, Arroyo, Kelly Martin, and Steve Simon voted against postponing the discussion. Along with the tabling, the council will form an ad hoc committee with council members Arroyo, Schmidt, and Barry. The decision came after about 45 minutes of discussion and questions, with elected officials making off-the-cuff remarks and debating back and forth, resulting in multiple calls for point of order and gavel taps as the evening progressed. Mayor Dave Beeson, who campaigned on

best service we can provide our citizens. Beeson worked alongside Salamanca Arroyo to craft the ordinance, basing language off of West Des Moines' ordinance. Along with the mayor, Salamanca Arroyo and Simon campaigned on the idea of installing a city manager. The surprise vote to not table it came from Kelly Martin. After all this, no, he said, referring to the bickering. Audience members voiced exasperation at this statement. Martin did not provide any other comments on the topic. Salamanca Arroyo said he was surprised at the divisiveness between both elected officials and residents. This shouldn't be a hot topic issue, and yet somehow it is, he said, which was followed by groans from the audience. At the end of the day, this is about efficiency. This is about holding our department heads accountable, holding our citizens and other individuals accountable, and making sure Waterloo as a city is efficient and it's there for the citizens and moves us into the future. Efficiency would come with a city manager acting like a chief operations officer, Beeson said. While the mayor could devote more time to working in the community instead of at the office. LaTanya Graves, the only member of the public to speak on the issue, asked Beeson if there is a need because we've never had a city manager in all the years that we've had a mayor. Beeson said, yes, there's a lot of us that disagree, she said as she walked away from the podium. Beeson said he has 55 to 60 hour work weeks. He said if a city manager is added, he will likely continue to work that many hours because there are events and engagements outside of City Hall he could be doing now, but isn't attending because of meetings for the city's daily operations. After his explanation, the crowd murmured the sentiment of, well, Mayor Hart did it. Beeson unseated Quentin Hart after 10 years in the mayor's seat. Mayor Beeson, you've been serving as mayor since 2026, and the voters elected you a full-time mayor with the expectations that the office would provide executive leadership for the city, Council Member Deb Berry said during the 10-minute statement on why she is currently against the idea. Now, within the first 9 months of that term, the administration is proposing to place much of the city's day-to-day operational authority under a professional manager, and that raises for me a question, she continued. If the elected mayor is no longer expected to directly oversee much of the city's daily administration, what responsibilities will remain for the mayor? And what should residents reasonably expect when they elect someone in that office? The question is not personal, it is about the office itself. Beeson told her that the answer can be found in the proposed ordinance. This rebuttal was the first of many cheeky comments elected officials would make toward each other. Councilman Steve Simon later told her that all the information she was seeking has been available on her iPad, which all the council members have. In short, a city manager would lead department heads and hold them accountable, as well as inform elected officials on what they believe are best business practices about the council, but the council still has the final say on what decisions are made. Barry and Belinda Creighton-Smith are worried that a city manager would add an extra level of bureaucracy for residents to navigate in order to get answers to their questions. Creighton-Smith said she already feels like she does not have the power to do much on this council and does not have support to make her community, mostly the northeast side of the city, feel listened to. She said a mayor is elected and is directly accountable to voters, whereas a city manager is hired with a majority vote from the council. Creighton Smith also gave a long statement on why she is against the position. She said a lot of her worries are from how quickly the ordinance has come before the council. Council members Barry and Steve Schmidt concurred. The city held 2 20-minute work sessions on the topic in May and earlier this month.
Creighton Smith said she doesn't know what the heck is going on, even when she attends the meetings, which she

said she has had to be done via Zoom because she could not get to City Hall in time from her job at the University of Northern Iowa. That's not enough time to share everything that needs to be shared in that short amount of time to make such a drastic change in city governance, she said. This was followed by applause from the audience. Along with a 30-day postponement, the ordinance process takes at least 6 weeks to approve all three readings. If the ordinance fails to be approved during any of the three readings, the ordinance fails completely. The ad hoc committee is its own government entity and is governed like a mini city council. The meetings must be public and minutes must be taken and published in the paper. You are listening to the reading of the Waterloo Cedar Falls Courier for Thursday, September 24th on IRIS, the Iowa Radio Reading Information Service for the Blind. Now let's turn to today's obituaries. Arthur Ratute, 83, of Waterloo, died September 20th at Unity Point Health Allen Hospital. He was born June 8, 1943, in Everett, Massachusetts. Arthur graduated from Waterloo West High School. In 1965, he was married to Marie Caldwell. They later divorced. He worked for 32 years as an inspector and machinist for John Deere, retiring in 1995. The funeral was held this morning, with burial taking place at the Sons of Jacob Cemetery in Waterloo. Chris Gerke, 51, of Rake, died Thursday, September 17th at his aunt's farm in Thompson. Chris was born March 28, 1975, in Iowa City. He was a 1993 graduate of Waverly High School. He married Melanie Carr. They later separated. Chris served in the U.S. Navy 1997 to 2005 as a diesel mechanic and received an honorable discharge. Memorial service will be at 10 a.m. Friday, September 25th at Lock on 4th in Waterloo, with interment in Waterloo Memorial Park Cemetery. Military rites by the U.S. Navy and Waterloo American Legion will be held. In some of this week's football matches, in Class 5A, number 7 Cedar Falls with a 3-1 record at Dubuque Hempstead with a 0-4 record. It's happening at Dalzell Field in Iowa City at 7:15 p.m. tomorrow. Cedar Falls has won 3 straight games in the series and 9 of the last 10. The Tigers romped 56-13 in this game last season. Cedar Falls has won 3 straight games with a stifling defense and a quickly improving offense. The Tigers proved they could win a tight game last week with 2 fourth quarter touchdowns in a 26-13 win at Iowa City. Number 2, Dowling Catholic, with a 3-1 record at Waterloo West with a 2-2 record. It's happening at Memorial Stadium Field in Waterloo at 7:30 p.m. Dowling Catholic has won all 4 games in the series, including both a regular season 55-7 and a postseason matchup 44-6 last year. This is the nightmare scenario for West, already facing a 3-game gauntlet of ranked Fort Dodge, Dowling Catholic, and Dallas Center Grimes. The Maroons are coming to Memorial Stadium with bad intentions after being upset by Southeast Polk last week. Waterloo West's offense struggled at Fort Dodge last week. The team managed only a field goal over the first 3 quarters of the contest. In Class 4A, Waterloo East with a 2-2 record at Decorah with a 1-3 record. Decorah High School Football Stadium at 7:30 p.m. Decorah has won this match up 8 straight years since 2018. Last year, the Vikings won 48-7.
Waterloo East leaned on its defense last week to pull out a 10-8 homecoming victory over Charles City to get back to the halfway mark. They are going to need the offense to step up its ball security at Decorah. The Trojans fumbled 8 times in the game, losing 3. In Class 1A, Columbus Catholic with a 1-3 record and Hudson with a 2-2 record at the elementary middle school field in Hudson at 7 p.m. Hudson has won the last 2 meetings between the team to stop a 3-game Columbus Catholic win streak. The Pirates won 16-7 last season in Waterloo. It's wild to say a Week 5 game is hugely important, but this one is for both teams. In a district where Applington Parkersburg is clearly the best team, there will be a lot of jockeying for the second and third position for the postseason. These two teams are tied at 1-0 in district play. In the Class 8P, Janesville has a 1-3 record at Cedar Ridge Christian with 2-2 record. It's going on at the Cedar Ridge Christian Victory Field in Cedar Falls at 7 p.m. Janesville won the only meeting between the two teams, 68-33, last season. Strictly by comparative scores, this looks like a mismatch. Tripola beat Cedar Ridge Christian 48-13 2 weeks ago. Then Janesville beat Tripola 47-8 last week. Janesville's first win of the season was led by a rushing attack. In another 8-player game, it's Don Bosco with a 3-1 record at Gladbrook Rhinebeck with a 4-0 record. It's going on at 7 p.m. in Gladbrook. Gladbrook Rhinebeck has won the last 2 games, including a 42-27 in Gilbertville last fall. 2 of the best 8-player teams in Iowa will square off at the Tama County Fairgrounds. After losing to number 1 Iowa Valley in week 1 and then receiving a forfeit, the Dons have squished Janesville and Dunkerton in back-to-back weeks by the combined score of 127-23. In some other news, Wartburg College is the top regional college in Iowa, according to the 2027 U.S. News and World Report rankings. Wartburg ranked 7th among all Midwest regional colleges, which included 91 schools from 12 states. The college also secured the 7th place spot on the top private regional colleges list. Rankings are based on factors such as graduation rate, student retention, post-graduation debt and earnings, peer assessment, and faculty resources. This recognition reflects the collaborative work happening across campus to help all our students thrive both on campus and after graduation, Rebecca Ertzman, Wartburg College's president, said in a news release. We continue to invest in the academic opportunities, relationships, and experiences central to a Wartburg education. Our outstanding faculty and staff have sharpened their focus on student retention and strengthened the ways they identify and respond to students who may need additional support. U.S. News publishes the best colleges list annually, and the rankings date back to 1983. Mohair Pears annual open-air indie craft and design fair, the Pear Fair, will be from 11 a.m. to 5 p.m. Saturday in the parking lot at 22nd and College Streets. More than 45 vendors from across the Cedar Valley and the state will feature the annual jewelry, pottery, candles, multimedia art, paintings, crochet, cross-stitch, mosaics, cards and postcards, macrame, and much more. According to the event website, the Pear Fair is a curated showcase of the very best in local and regional handmade craft and design.
founded by Mohair Pair in the spring of 2010, we wanted to introduce our customers to the artists who make the handmade gifts we carried in our store on College Hill in Cedar Falls, 2209 College Street. The Pair Fair also introduces us to new and unique crafters and artists from Iowa and the Midwest each year. The event will also feature Lakala Food Pop-Up, DJ Pals, and the Vinyl Tent. Admission is free. Tickets are now available for Main Street Waterloo's Dinner Across the Bridge on October 3rd. First held in 2024, the event transformed the 4th Street Bridge into one shared table and received overwhelmingly positive responses. Main Street Waterloo Executive Director Jessica Rucker said in a news release, "Dinner Across the Bridge will highlight the partnerships, flavors, entertainment, and businesses that make Waterloo special. A crafted dinner menu will be prepared with support from the Waterloo Convention Center and Tyson, along with signature cocktails featuring Iowa-made spirits from Revelton Distilling Company. The cocktail experience is also brought to life from downtown businesses The Savvy Bean and Luster. Local singing duo The Meanies will perform an acoustic set throughout the evening. The dinner begins at 5:30 p.m. Individual tickets cost $75 and a table of six costs $400. Tickets, the full dinner and cocktail menu, and additional information are available at mainstreetwaterloo.ticketspice.com. Funds raised through the event will support Main Street Waterloo's efforts to serve local businesses, enhance public spaces, host community events, preserve historic character, and build a vibrant downtown. 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Paved rural roads in Black Hawk County will remain at 55 miles an hour, despite a new state law that increased these roads' default speed to 60. Legislation that increased the speed limit by 5 miles an hour on paved secondary roads became effective July 1st. A day before it went into effect, Black Hawk County engineer Kathy Nicholas recommended to the Board of Supervisors that the change should be put on hold until her staff could evaluate all 230 miles of its paved roads. After nearly 3 months of driving all of the county's roads, Nicholas is recommending the county keep all of their speed limits at 55. This recommendation was unanimously approved 4-0, with Supervisor Tavis Hall absent. County boards have the authority to lower the speed limit from the maximum that has been established by the state as long as an engineering study is done, according to Iowa code. Nicholas said county roads have more safety risks than those managed by the Iowa Department of Transportation, which also increased its paved rural roads to 60. Many aspects of the county roads are narrower, including the right-of-way, the width of the pavement, and the shoulders, which are usually gravel or grass. County roads also have higher side slopes than the state roads, which can make it easier for a car to go into a ditch or roll over. These rural roads are more prone to rolling landscapes, resulting in decreased sight lines, which can affect stopping sight distance. They also have fewer rumble strips than the DOT's roads. Stopping sight distance is probably the biggest factor that's affected by the speed limit, Nicholas said. Faster you are traveling, theoretically, it's going to take you longer to stop. She said stopping sight distances are affected by driver's reaction time, how long it takes the vehicle to stop, and age of the driver, with older drivers likely having a slower reaction time than younger drivers. Nicholas's study was discussed with the Black Hawk County Sheriff and Iowa State Patrol. Sheriff Nate Neff
He said he supports keeping the roads at 55. He said a lot of the public were upset after the county paused increasing the speed limit because it was only 5 miles an hour, which he said he found ironic because if it is only 5 miles an hour, it should not be that much of a difference if it is raised or not. Supervisor Chris Schwartz said for every mile traveled at 55 instead of 60, a driver is saving 5.5 seconds, and that the longest route in Black Hawk County is 12 miles long, resulting in a time savings of just over 1 minute. He also said going 55 is better for a car's fuel economy, which is important since gas prices are currently $4 to $6 depending on fuel type. He is referring to a state law implemented in 2025, which prohibits drivers from holding and using electronic devices while driving. This includes texting, scrolling, viewing content, and making calls unless through voice activation. Drivers instead should use phone mounts, speakerphone features, or Bluetooth devices to access their phone. He said the average ages of drivers killed in crashes have been younger, but said everyone, regardless of age, seems to be on their phone. The supervisors acknowledge they will get negative feedback on this decision, but are not worried because they have the engineering study to back it up. Fatalities have increased in the past 3 years, according to Nicholas. There have been 3 fatal crashes so far in 2026, 3 in 2025, and 5 in 2024. In the past 10 years, there have been 1,175 crashes and 25 fatalities on the county roads. Beside crashes, increased speed could also result in more people hitting animals, losing control, more speeding, running off the road, running stop signs, or failing to yield. There are a few intersections that are more dangerous than others, Nicholas said. High crash intersections include Dubuque and Canfield roads, Wagner and West Cedar-Wapsie roads, and Wagner and Dunkerton roads. Most of the crashes have been attributed to drivers failing to yield. In January, Dunkerton teenager Sierra Chrisman died in a car crash with a semi-tractor trailer at the intersection of Independence Avenue and South Canfield Road. The Iowa State Patrol said Sierra pulled in front of the semi-trailer, which sent both vehicles into the ditch. In June 2025, one person was killed and 2 were injured in a 2-vehicle crash at the intersection of Cedar-Wapsie and Wagner roads, with both vehicles being thrown into the ditch. In February of 2025, Gilbertville teenager Kelly Schmitz was killed and another woman was injured in a 2-vehicle accident in the 8,000 block of Pointer Road near Jessup. In November of 2024, Lyle Evans of Fairbank crashed near East Cedar-Wapsie and Crane Creek roads. His car rolled and he was pronounced dead on the scene. Many other fatalities have happened since 2022, both 1- and 2-vehicle accidents. Black Hawk County's 6 neighboring counties, Benton, Bremer, Buchanan, Butler, Grundy, and Tama, have all adopted the 60-mile-an-hour change. 25 routes need to come before the county board to be approved to stay at 55. Nicholas said through studying the roads, they realized seal-coated roads and paved subdivisions need more signage. Her team also plans to re-evaluate road curbs, but needs to borrow a piece of equipment it does not have. There is a backlog to use the equipment because of the amount of counties needing it due to the law change. Iowa has the 3rd highest rate of animal collisions of any state in the nation, according to a data analysis performed by Farmers Insurance.
The insurance agency examined claims data from August 2023 through July of 2026 and found 71% of comprehensive loss claims, crashes that aren't with another car or inanimate object, come from animal collisions in Iowa. In In 2025, roughly 14% of all car crashes in the state were classified as animal-related, according to data from the Iowa Department of Transportation. It's not just any animal causing these collisions. Deer are overwhelmingly the culprit, said John Shaw, senior research scholar at the Institute for Transportation Research and Education at North Carolina State University. Shaw helped produce a 2023 report on unreported deer crashes in Iowa, which found traffic volume and the quality of deer habitat were good predictors of where animal-related collisions might occur in the state. Animal-related collisions aren't often fatal. Of the 7,374 animal-related crashes in 2025, there were five related deaths. That doesn't mean animal-related crashes don't have negative consequences, though. There's definitely a lot of property damage resulting from these crashes. It's a significant percentage of all crashes that are occurring in the state, Shaw said. The losses from that obviously add a lot to all of our insurance costs. Repair costs for deer crashes aren't inexpensive either. In the past, a major collision with a deer might cost $4,000 to $5,000, but Caliber Collision, Cedar Rapids Southwest location general manager Kelly Cole, said repair costs nowadays average closer to $8,000 to $10,000, depending on the vehicle and components. That's in part because of the expensive sensors modern cars have for features like lane assistance and sensing other vehicles, Cole said. Animal-related collisions are largely seasonal, with most occurring October through December, according to the Farmers Insurance Report. The analysis also identified rural road networks as another feature that states with high collision rates shared. November is the worst month for deer crashes in Iowa. The 10 worst dates for animal collisions in Iowa are in the first half of the month, according to the Iowa Department of Transportation. If you're looking for something to do, Saturday, September 26th is the Lost Woods Music Festival from 2 to 11:30 p.m. at 1400 East Lone Tree Road in Cedar Falls. Lost Woods is an intimate, immersive indie music festival set within a whimsical forest where people of all ages can gather, connect, lose themselves in the music, and find themselves again through the experience. Or on Sunday, September 27th, Drums and Words on the Cedar will be from 2 to 4 p.m. at the River Loop Amphitheater in Waterloo. Calling all poets, spoken word artists, and wordsmiths. This month's session focuses on highlighting local artists with a drum twist. Open mic style, wordsmiths are encouraged to come and share their spoken word craft with a drum accompaniment during the second half of our drum circle. Drums provided courtesy of the Waterloo Center for the Arts and Drum Iowa. All are welcome to join. And on this day in history, in 1789, the first Supreme Court of the United States was established under the Judiciary Act of 1789 and was signed into law by President George Washington. The act created a tribunal composed of six justices, marking the beginning of the highest court in the nation. In 1869, the Black Friday financial panic was triggered by the plummeting price of gold after financiers Jay Gould and James Fisk attempted to corner the gold market. Their scheme collapsed when President Ulysses S. Grant ordered the sale of $4 million in government gold, leading to a market crash and economic turmoil. In 1890, the Church of Jesus Christ of Latter-day Saints officially renounced polygamy.
through the issuance of the Mormon Manifesto. In 1906, President Theodore Roosevelt proclaimed Devil's Tower in Wyoming as the nation's first national monument under the Antiquities Act. In 1935, Joe Louis became the first black boxer to draw a million-dollar gate during his fight against former heavyweight champion Max Baer at Yankee Stadium. Louis won by a knockout in the fourth round. In 1948, the Honda Motor Company was founded by Sakuro Honda in Hamamatsu, Japan. And in 1964, the Warren Commission presented its findings to President Lyndon Johnson, concluding that Lee Harvey Oswald acted alone in the assassination of President John F. Kennedy. And that does it for today's reading of the Waterloo Cedar Falls Courier for Thursday, September 24th, 2026. I'm your reader, Grace Barger. You can access a recording of today's reading on our website, iowaradioreading.org, at any time. Thanks for listening.

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2: Oh, I'll be right there.
3: Me too.

Hello and welcome to the reading of the Dubuque Telegraph Herald for Thursday, September 24th, 2026. I'm your reader, Erin London. And opening to the front page today, weather high of 69, low of 58, with periods of clouds and sunshine. Hinson addresses health care. U.S. representative talks contraception, drug prices during Dubuque Roundtable by Reed Snelling. U.S. Representative Ashley Hinson, Republican from Iowa, heard from Northeast Iowa healthcare leaders about challenges related to reproductive health and healthcare access and affordability during a tour and roundtable at Crescent Community Health Center in Dubuque on Wednesday. At the roundtable, Hinson highlighted a bill she introduced in the U.S. House of Representatives that would expand access to long-acting reversible contraception methods such as intrauterine devices and arm implants as an example of her support for the work of Crescent and other federally qualified health centers which serve patients regardless of their ability to pay. A lot of people support long-acting reversible contraception, and I'm so hopeful we're able to get that across the finish line, Hinson said. And then just talking about contraceptives in general, I think if they're FDA approved and they're adult women who are accessing them, we should be making sure those are as easily obtainable as possible. The drafted bill would create a grant program for qualified health centers to better their access to long-acting contraception. It would also expand funding for telehealth options for health centers to prescribe and refer their patients in a more timely manner. Currently, this federal assistance is only available to health centers that receive Title X funding, leaving many in rural areas or healthcare deserts, without access to those particular contraceptive methods. Even though Crescent receives Title X funding through the state of Iowa, Ursula Livermore, Crescent's chief medical officer, said the bill would improve other health centers' ability to provide underserved populations with the best available reproductive health services. Current access to reproductive care is not as open as we'd like it to be, Livermore said. So many women don't fully understand what's available, or they're living rural and they don't have anybody there that is either trained to do the procedure or can access it because of the cost. Crescent's leaders also iterated to Hinson the importance of the federal 340B program, not only as it pertains to reproductive health services, but also their broader pharmaceutical offerings. The program requires drug manufacturers to sell certain medications to health centers at steep discounts, allowing centers to reinvest those funds toward other costs or services. Hinson said she is holding talks with other federal lawmakers on potential reforms to that program. We are having a lot of conversation right now about the abuses that exist within the program, Hinson said. What I want to make sure happens in any of the bigger conversations about reforms to these programs is that we preserve the original intent. Chad Wolbers, Crescent CEO, said following the roundtable that he was concerned with that rhetoric, especially since in previous years, similar conversations and corresponding cuts have happened with Medicaid, which federally qualified health centers depend on for funding. He emphasized that Crescent is the only health center in the area that receives funding through 340B and said the program is another of the three legs of our stool that finances Crescent and allows us to keep its doors open. I believe some of those antidotes to be true, but I do not believe those are happening here in Iowa and absolutely not here at Crescent, Wolver said. We take meticulous notes. We audit repeatedly as far as our 340B program and our inventory, and most importantly, how we use those dollars to reinvest back into our mission, back into our patients. Livermore added that the 340B program is crucial to women's reproductive health, especially when it comes to contraceptives such as IUDs.
We want to give women the ability to have access to what fits for their family planning, she said. If we don't have 340B to access those more expensive options, those women are then left without those resources. Wolber said he was grateful for Henson's visit and consistent support of federally qualified health centers such as Crescent. We hear in her and find in her a friend and somebody that supports FQHCs, which is essential in the ever-changing landscape that we're facing, Wolber said. Fal believes strong legacy in business, arts, community. Dubuque philanthropist, who died Sunday at 79, is remembered as one of the great ones by Elizabeth Kelsey. A list of local organizations that benefited from the generosity of Dubuque businessman Mark Falb, or Falb, is long, from the Grand Opera House and Dubuque Symphony Orchestra to Dubuque Regional Humane Society and Dubuque Community Schools. But according to Mark's longtime friend, Hunter Wurst, some of Mark's greatest contributions to the Dubuque community may never be fully known because of the way he preferred to give back. He did things to help people out that nobody knows because he was very quiet and behind the scenes about it, Wurst said. We'll never know everything he did, but we've lost one of the great ones. Mark died Sunday, September 20th, at age 79. Born August 11, 1947, in Postville, Iowa, Mark's career and passions were shaped in part by his parents. His mother, Honorine, was a classically trained opera singer, while his father, John, owned and operated car dealerships. Later in life, Mark collected classic cars, including his prized red 1965 Corvette, and loved nothing better than a long car ride. He loved the freedom of being out on the road and thinking and turning on his music, said his daughter Laura Chandley. Mark graduated from the University of Iowa with a bachelor's degree in business administration and became a certified public accountant. He was a huge Hawkeye fan, and he would always say to us kids, "If you go to Iowa State, I will never come visit you," Chandley said, laughing. At Iowa, Mark met fellow student and Dubuque native Cheryl Brown on a blind date. The two would soon tie the knot. In 1973, Mark took a position in a Florida real estate office owned by Cheryl's father, William C. Brown, and began rising through the company's ranks. Soon he and Cheryl moved back to Dubuque with their family, which would eventually include three children, Laura Chandley, Tricia London, and Brian Harrison. In Dubuque, Mark became president and CEO of the William C. Brown Companies and purchased the remaining stock in the company from the Brown family. In 1992, Mark sold much of the publishing company's holdings to Times Mirror, requiring the new owners to keep a Dubuque presence as part of the deal. The company would later become part of McGraw-Hill Publishing. Meanwhile, Mark continued to serve as chairman and CEO of Kendall Hunt Publishing and real estate development group Westmark Development Company. Later, he formed Westmark Enterprises, which now has more than 300 employees nationwide and provides support services for over 30 businesses. Beyond his business career, Mark became a major benefactor of the Dubuque arts community. He helped fund significant renovations at the Grand Opera House and helped the Colts Drum and Bugle Corps purchase everything from trucks and trailers to an entertainer coach bus for the Corps' volunteers. He was always there when we needed a little extra help or had an idea to do something that was just outside of what we might be able to accomplish in our own budget, said Jeff McFarlane, recently retired executive director and now senior advisor for the Colts. A musician himself, Mark played the trumpet as part of the local group Dubuque Brass and was a longtime sponsor of Dubuque Symphony Orchestra's Arts Trek concerts that introduced local students to the symphony. The Falbs and Kendall Hunt also donated
thousands of dollars over the years to help Dubuque community schools purchase instruments for students. When Dad loved things deeply, he was 100% committed, Chandley said. The expectation in the way we were raised was always that you give of your time and your resources to leave the community better than you found it. Mark's community involvement led him to be named the recipient of the Telegraph Herald First Citizen Award for 2013. We hope in some small way our contributions have had an impact on what the city of Dubuque has done to become such a wonderful place to live and raise your family, Mark said when accepting the award. Fürst, who worked closely with Mark in the music community and through Dubuque Arts Council, praised his musicianship and business acumen. He would be a lifeline for me on business questions, Fürst said. He could take any argument and crystallize it in 2 minutes and make it clear, black and white, right and wrong. Beneath Mark's professional business exterior and tough negotiating skills was a down-to-earth man with a self-deprecating sense of humor, according to Fürst. He was rarely ever wrong. He was one of the smartest people I knew. But if someone corrected him, he would turn to me, furrow his brows, and say, "Hunter, I've been wrong 3 times today, and the day's not even over yet," Fürst said. Mark recently dealt with health issues that limited his ability to enjoy his favorite pastimes like golf and fishing. However, he found joy in spending time with his grandchildren, and he would never say no to his favorite treats, Starbucks caramel macchiatos, Three Musketeers candy bars, and homemade chocolate chip cookies. No matter what, he maintained a positive attitude, often employing his signature phrase. "Keep your dauber up." And I did look that up. It means to stay cheerful, confident, and resilient when facing discouragement or hard times. I didn't know that. So getting back to the story, often employing his signature phrase, "keep your dauber up," to remind his family not to let things get them down. He was just a remarkable person, Fürst said. And the Mark Falb Celebration of Life will be held from 3 to 6 p.m. October 17th at the Grand River Center, 500 Bell Street. The event will include a short program at 4:30 p.m. Public input shaping data center policy. Dubuque County Zoning Commission agrees to use citizen-created regulations as a framework for an ordinance, by Grace Burwell. Dubuque County zoning officials are modeling the county's data center regulations off citizen suggestions. The county's zoning commission this week agreed to use citizen-created regulations as a framework for a data center ordinance. The panel also wants legal advice from the county attorney. Dave George, chair of the Zoning Commission, said it is important that a data center ordinance reflect the uniqueness of Dubuque County's zoning landscape and goals, and the draft created by a citizen-led data center accountability group is a good way to start. I think what our job is to do is to tailor any ordinance to comply with our comprehensive plan and protect the land, the county, and our beautiful landscape that we have, George said during a commission work session Tuesday. I think it might not be a bad idea to work off of that draft as our template. If we need to make edits, adjustments, let's do that to get this ball rolling. The Zoning Commission has been mulling data center regulation for several months, following their May request that county supervisors pass a moratorium on data center development. With that one-year pause in place, the advisory board is tasked with creating a county ordinance, which will ultimately go to the supervisors for approval. The process is not simple. Among many variables, the commission is considering how to balance growth in Dubuque County with limited suitable land for a large development such as a hyperscale data center. Sometimes people compare, well, do you regulate other businesses like this? Well, no, we don't, George said. We've never seen another business like this. After looking at several ordinances from across Iowa and elsewhere, the commission settled on using the accountability group's draft as a framework for Dubuque County's ordinance. They also decided to seek legal review from the county attorney.
I'm asking for before we get it drafted into any structure. We have some legal oversight that gives us additional direction on top of what the accountability group has done to date, Zoning Commission member Samantha Boys said Tuesday. Dubuque County resident Steve Peek, a member of the accountability group, said the draft is meant to help kickstart the commission's work. It's intended to be a helpful start for the Zoning Commission, a place to keep notes and changes, improvements, Peek said. I totally agree. Legal review to make sure it is defensible is spot on. One recommendation in the accountability group's 30-page draft is that a data center be set back at least a quarter mile from property lines. That would protect nearby residents from sound just below what we can hear, Peek said. Zoning Commission member Steve Davis said even a 1,000-foot setback requirement could prevent a developer from building a hyperscale facility to begin with. In Davis's view, phase one is, what are the setback requirements, he said. If it can't be 1,000-foot setbacks, you can't get to all the other stuff. Commissioners on Tuesday also debated whether there is viable land for a data center in the county to begin with. The other thing I think we're dealing with here is a much different topography in Dubuque County, all over the hills and the valleys and everything, George said. All that stuff's going to factor into how ever we decide what's best for Dubuque County. It would be a whole different ballgame if the county had a remote area of industrially zoned land, he said, but no place quite fits the bill. The way the county is currently zoned, the only possible space could be acreage near John Deere Dubuque Works, zoning officials said. But as far as the suitability for any development, it's not really there, said Ben Kober, the county's zoning administrator. While it seems like for all practical purposes, there's no physical space available today for a hyperscale data center, commissioners still want to err on being restrictive, zoning commission member Ron Brightback said. The potential fallout of a data center project, financial and otherwise, is on the county, he said. So the Zoning Commission needs to ensure an ordinance is tight. When it comes down to it, the county can't walk away, Brightback said. Ultimately, we are the people that are the county. Now turning to the Dubuque and Tri-State section, Dubuque man gets 25-year sentence for 2025 shooting. The prison term comes after Ahmed R. Atkins was found guilty of attempted murder, Telegraph Herald. A Dubuque man was sentenced to 25 years in prison for his role in a 2025 shooting. Ahmed R. Atkins, 18, received the sentence Wednesday from Iowa District Court Judge Monica Zrini Ackley in Iowa District Court of Dubuque County. According to Dubuque County Attorney Scott Nelson, Atkins must serve at least 17 and a half years in prison. He was sentenced for attempted murder, going armed with intent, reckless use of a firearm involving property damage, and being a minor armed with a dangerous weapon within city limits. Jurors found Atkins guilty in May on all counts in relation to the October 2025 shooting. Police said Atkins shot at Kareem Schwale, 18 of Dubuque, during a fight in an alley near 17th and Jackson Streets. We need to get violent criminals out of our communities, and that's what this does, Nelson said of the sentence on Wednesday. This was a violent case. It was a firearm. It was a shooting. It was bullets flying in the streets. We can't be having that. Attorneys at trial offered contrasting arguments about Atkins' intent that day. Jurors heard testimony from police who investigated the case, minors who were inside a nearby car hit by gunfire, and Atkins. In closing arguments, prosecuting attorney Stephen Wilson said Atkins intended to kill Schwale during the fight, a necessary element to convict someone of attempted murder. Wilson said messages exchanged between the pair prior to the incident clearly demonstrate that Atkins prompted the fight. You can't invite someone to a fight and then claim self-defense, Wilson said during trial.
Defense attorney Joey Hoover argued that Atkins acted out of self-defense by pulling a gun. While he didn't contest that Atkins illegally possessed a firearm as a minor, Hoover argued the state couldn't prove Atkins intended to kill Schwale. 17-year-old kids are dumb. They do dumb things, he said at the trial. Hoover did not respond to a request for comment from the Telegraph Herald on Wednesday. Atkinson's case was filed into criminal court in December when he turned 18. In Iowa, the most serious category of felony charges for someone 16 or older is automatically waived to adult court. And the ultimate sacrifice, a year-long Telegraph Herald series honoring tri-state area military personnel who died in the line of duty. And today we remember in 1930, Navy Fireman 1 Eugene H. Frentress, 19, of Manchester, Iowa, died in the Naval Hospital at San Diego, California, from injuries suffered in a motorcycle crash. And in 1950, Army Captain Robert B. Walker, 32, of Lancaster, Wisconsin, was killed in action. The Telegraph Herald is honoring soldiers who made the ultimate sacrifice. Over a year, starting on May 24, the name of each service member will be published on the anniversary date of the person's death. Search profiles of each soldier at telegraphherald.com/ultimate sacrifice, and more information can be found by contacting by email jyoung@thmedia.com. Hills and Dales shares details of clinic launched with DRA grant. In other news, gaming revenue at Dubuque's two casinos fell at least 7% in August compared to the same time last year, by Thomas Gleason. A Dubuque organization serving individuals with disabilities shared that a DRA grant supported the launch of a development and behavioral health clinic during the DRA board's monthly meeting on Tuesday. The DRA, the nonprofit gaming license holder for Q Casino and Resort, and a co-license holder for Diamond Joe Casino, provided Hills and Dales with a $20,000 grant in 2025. Hills and Dales used the grant to support the physical build-out of a clinic aimed at reducing barriers to care for individuals with disabilities and complex behavioral challenges. Some of the clinic's primary work includes medication management, behavioral interventions and referrals, and developmental assessments, diagnosis, and treatments. Prior to us having a provider at Hills and Dales in order to get an autism diagnosis, it would be like 2 years in some cases at the University of Iowa Center for Disabilities and Development, CEO Jack Mesher said. We were able to get people that diagnosis within 2 to 3 months. The clinic served 208 unique patients from July 2025 through July 2026. Roughly three quarters of the patients were from Dubuque. Those are people that are able to stay and not have to travel down to the University of Iowa, Mesher said. More than 90% of the patients were 21 years old or younger. The goal right now is getting those really young ones in and trying to get them the services they need so that they can progress in the schools, said nurse practitioner Jennifer Manternack, who leads the

$1.6 billion in adjusted gross gaming revenue in August, down from 7% from August 2025. Q Casino reported $3,815,409 in adjusted gross gaming revenue in August, down 12% from a year earlier. Part of the decline is due to a change in the state's tabulation of gaming revenue. The Iowa Racing and Gaming Commission stopped including promotional play receipts in the adjusted gross gaming revenue for fiscal year 2027, which began in July. That led to about an 8 to 9% attrition of revenue reported, according to Lance Carnahan, Q Casino Vice President and General Manager. Other factors outside the casino affecting consumers, such as rising gas prices, also contributed to a dip in gaming revenues, he said. Across Q Casino and Resort, non-gaming revenues posted a strong August. The Key Hotel and Hilton Garden Inn Dubuque downtown sold out during the MLB at Field of Dreams weekend with the highest average daily rates all year, according to Carnahan. Net income before distributions in August increased 13% year over year, but that was more than 60% below the casino and resort's budget for the month, largely due to one-time costs. Looking ahead, we have real momentum heading into the fall, Carnahan said. We already see business returning to normal levels as we move into September, which is shaping up to be a strong rebound month. And news in brief. Relatives of deceased Piasta resident, U of I student, thank community for support. Piasta, Iowa. Family members of a former Piasta resident and University of Iowa student who died earlier this month are expressing gratitude for the community's support in the wake of his death. Derek Phillips, 20, collapsed in the heat and suffered a sudden cardiac arrest while preparing to perform with the Iowa Marching Band at the September 5th football game. In a statement shared online by the Hawkeye Marching Band and the University of Iowa School of Music, Phillips's family thanked those who have reached out, shared a memory, sent a message, or gathered in Derek's honor. Thank you for helping us celebrate the remarkable person Derek was and the joy he brought to so many lives, the statement reads. The countless stories, memories, and tributes shared in recent days have reminded us just how deeply he was loved, and for that, we are profoundly thankful. Phillips was a 2024 Western Dubuque High School graduate, the son of Brian and Sarah Phillips. He was studying business, analytics, and information systems and music at Iowa, where he was a mellophone section leader in the marching band. Derek filled every room with light, laughter, music, and friendship, the statement reads. He gave his whole heart to everything he did. We are deeply grateful to the Hawkeye Marching Band, the School of Music, the University of Iowa community, and Derek's friends and fellow musicians across the country for the compassion, support, and love they have shown our family and one another. Voters to fill 8 seats at Dubuque County Fair Board Elections. The Dubuque County Fair Association will hold board elections next month. Voting will take place from 8 a.m. to 8 p.m. October 20th at the Dubuque County Fairgrounds, 14569 Old Highway Road, according to a press release. The release states that voting is open to Dubuque County residents aged 18 or older. Ballot identification will be required for voting. Voters will decide who will fill 8 open seats. The candidates are incumbents Tammy Hill, Allison Cruz, Mike Lambert, Andy Link, Ann Schuster, Tony Steffen, Brian Wessels, and John Wessels. And newcomers Cheyenne Breeze, Ann Denglinger, Alex Griffin, Kenneth Mills, and Nikki Steffen. Police: man choked woman, pointed handgun at her in Dubuque. Police said a man strangled a woman and pointed a gun at her during a disturbance in Dubuque. Ryan D. Wiggum, 44, of 631 and a half University Avenue, was arrested at 9:49 a.m. Tuesday in the 300 block of West 11th Street on charges of domestic assault with strangulation, domestic assault while displaying a weapon, false

imprisonment, first-degree harassment, and child endangerment. Court documents state that Wingham was involved in a disturbance with a woman at a Dubuque residence that began Monday night. Wingham choked the woman and pointed a handgun at her in the presence of a child, documents state. You are listening to the reading of the Dubuque Telegraph Herald for Thursday, September 24th, 2026 on IRIS, the Iowa Radio Reading Information Service for the Blind. Now let's turn to today's obituaries. Elena A. Sternhagen. Elena A. Sternhagen, 31 of Dubuque, died on Monday, September 21st, 2026. Private services will be held. And other funeral services in the area, Mildred J. Bailey, Dubuque. Visitation, 10 to 11 a.m. Monday, September 28th, St. Matthew Lutheran Church. Service, 11 a.m. Monday at the church. Donna I. Bosch, Galena, Illinois. 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James R. Yunk, I believe, is the pronunciation. It's spelled J-U-N-G-K, Yunk, Dubuque. Visitation, 10 a.m. to noon, Friday, September 25th, Hope Church. 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
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Lorraine E. Sherman, Lancaster, Wisconsin. Visitation, 9 a.m. to noon, Thursday, October 1st, St. Clement Catholic Church, Lancaster. 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Sharon C. Troster, Guttenberg, Iowa. 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And Timothy C. Turpin, Stitzer, Wisconsin. 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And a look at local law enforcement. The Dubuque Police and Dubuque County Sheriff's Departments reported the theft of items worth $500 was reported at 7:16 a.m. Tuesday at Moondog Music, 806 Wacker Drive. The theft of $800 worth of tools was reported at 1 p.m. Monday in the 2200 block of Washington Street. Criminal damage of $1,500 to a railing was reported at 1 p.m. Monday along the B Branch Greenway in the 500 block of Lincoln Avenue. And the theft of a $30,000 Rolex watch and a $1,269 worth of firearms was reported at 8:18 p.m. Sunday in the 500 block of Loris Boulevard. And area news in brief, Dubuque program to showcase ranching approach to support grassland birds. The Iowa Conservation Manager for Audubon Upper Mississippi River will discuss a regenerative grazing approach that helps support grassland bird populations during an upcoming event in Dubuque. The event featuring Tucker Luter will be held beginning at 6:45 p.m. October 8th at E.B. Lyons Interpretive Center, 8991 Bellevue Heights Road, according to an online announcement. Luter will discuss the introduction of the Audubon Conservation Ranching Program to Iowa. The program promotes practices that help support grassland bird populations, which have declined by 43% across North America during the past 50 years. Visit audubondubuque.org/events for more information. Police, one person hurt in three-vehicle crash involving semi. Police said one person was injured in a three-vehicle crash involving a semi-tractor-trailer in Dubuque. Victoria K. Lane, 26, of Epworth, Iowa, was transported by ambulance to Unity Point Health Finley Hospital for treatment of her injuries, according to a Dubuque Police. A Dubuque Police Department crash report states that two vehicles driven by Lane and Scott W. Becker, 55, of Dubuque, were stopped in traffic eastbound on Dodge Street near Devon Drive at approximately 5 p.m. Monday, when a semi operated by Daniel J. Klein, 50, of Lancaster, Wisconsin, rear-ended Lane's vehicle and pushed it into Becker's vehicle. Klein was cited with failure to maintain control. Police, two-vehicle crash injures one in Dubuque. Police said one person was injured in a two-vehicle crash in Dubuque. Madison L. Young, 22, of Dubuque, was transported by ambulance to Mercy One Dubuque Medical Center for treatment of her injuries, according to Dubuque Police. A Dubuque Police Department crash report states that Young's vehicle was traveling east on Dodge Street at 3:59 p.m. Monday and was slowing for a yellow light when a vehicle driven by Jediah T. Bass,
VASS, 47 of Lancaster, Wisconsin, rear-ended Young's vehicle. I'm going to say base was cited with failure to maintain control. Free radon test kits available in Dyersville, Iowa. Dyersville area residents can receive a free radon test kit later this week. The kits will be available for pickup from 8 a.m. to 2:30 p.m. Friday, September 25th at Medical Associates Clinic, 1121 3rd Street Southwest in Dyersville, according to an online event announcement. Radon is a naturally occurring, colorless, odorless radioactive gas formed by the breakdown of uranium in the soil, and long-term exposure to it can increase the risk of lung cancer. The kits are being provided through the statewide Combat Cancer Program in partnership with Marion County Public Health Department and will be available while supplies last. For more information, contact 563-690-3030. And now, lifestyle in short. Cincinnawa Mound to host violin and piano recital, Cincinnawa, Wisconsin. Cincinnawa Mound will kick off the Tall Grass Chamber Music Recital Series at 2 p.m. Saturday, October 3rd, in the St. Clara Chapel, 515 Grant County Road Z. The recital will feature violinist Alejandra Suitale and pianist Daniel Scheffer, performing work by Jesse Montgomery, Isaïe Saint-Chance, Lily Boulanger, and Mel Boni. 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Tickets are $30 and can be purchased by calling 608-806-6087 or visiting www.cincinnawa.org/moundcenter/events. Clark University to host free lecture. Clark University will host a talk by assistant professor and chair of the Liberal Studies and General Education Department, Amy Taylor McClure, at 7 p.m. Wednesday, October 21st in Janssen Music Hall, 1550 Clark Drive. McClure's lecture, Your Voice Carries, Sound, Silence, and Self, explores the power of the physical and inner voice. The talk is part of Clark's annual Mackin Mylander Lecture Series. Now, the Telegraph Herald Athlete of the Week, Mason Birch, Dubuque Senior. Birch sparks Rams on both sides of ball by Shannon Mum. After earning honorable mention all-district honors on defense as a junior last season, Dubuque seniors Mason Birch has added some snaps at quarterback to his resume this fall. The Telegraph Herald Athlete of the Week completed 13 of 25 passes for 174 yards and two touchdowns in a 49-21 victory over Muscatine last Friday. He also added 93 rushing yards and two additional touchdowns on 11 carries. On defense, Birch made a key sack for a 14-yard loss on a fourth down play in the third quarter. He finished the game with four solo tackles. Mason wanted to play both sides of the ball this year, and he handles the load very well. Dubuque senior football coach Zach Sower, perhaps, or maybe the Dutch pronunciation is Sewer. I'll say Sower. His physicality is his biggest strength, and he brings a physical edge for us. Birch said the quarterback position is a familiar one for him, as he grew up playing it. We had a good quarterback last year, so I was just the backup, he said. I was able to watch and learn a lot from him throughout the season. Birch knew he wanted to help fill that spot this season. I just wanted to be able to help the team out however I could, he said. I want to be on the field all the time if I can. So far this year, throughout four games, Birch has thrown for three touchdowns while running for five. Having Mason as a dual threat quarterback keeps us from being one-dimensional, Sower said. If teams take away our passing game, he's going to run it on them. Defensively, Birch has 12.5 tackles so far.
We've been really pleased so far with what he's been able to do on both ends of the field, Sower said. As a senior, Birch's leadership role has continued to grow. He's been one of the more vocal guys, and it's always good to hear his voice more often, Sower said. This whole past summer, he really jumped in as being one of the first ones at our lifts and helping younger guys out. I'm very happy with how he's embraced that leadership role. As a track and field athlete as well, Birch used his off-season to continue working on football skills. Being in track just really helps stay in shape and work on sprinting and continue lifting, he said. It's definitely benefited me to stay active each year. And girls prep tennis, Iowa regional tournaments, Dubuque to be well represented at individual state by Jim Leitner. Maddie Bellamy had to scratch and claw on Wednesday to earn a second consecutive Iowa Class 2A regional tennis title and berth to the state tournament. The Dubuque senior sophomore held off Iowa City Liberty's Vivian Coller 6-3 and 6-4 in the singles final to win the Iowa City High Regional and advance to the state meet October 7th and 8th at Burns Park in Waterloo. She reached the state semifinals and finished third last season. Dubuque will also be represented at state by a pair of doubles team, Wallard's Nisha Conneru and Claire Muir fought back to beat Dyke, New Hartford's Peyton Foster, and Lauren Muller, 3-6, 6-3, 6-1, to win the Class 1A regional at Decorah and punch their ticket for the state meet October 7th and 8th at Waukee Northwest High School. Hempstead's Morgan Cass and Ivy Hoden advanced by finishing second at the Class 2A regional at Lynn Mar by a 2-6, 7-5, and 6-1 margin against Lynn Mar's Reagan Boys and Gabby Erickson. They will play October 7th and 8th at Burns Park in Waterloo. Bellamy blitzed Cedar Rapids, Washington, Lauren Mohachi, 6-0 and 6-0 in the first round and took out Liberty's Addison Bollier, 6-1, 6-2 in the semis. After winning the first set in the final, she rallied from a 4-2 deficit to win the second and advance. I just told myself, okay, you have to focus here. I got it back to 3-4 after kind of a long game, and I won the next two, Bellamy said. It was really cool to win it that way. I felt like the trust in myself was solidified from that, which made me happy. I'm pumped to have this opportunity again. I'm not a freshman anymore. Knowing the setup at state is going to be very helpful. I'm already familiar with how everything works, so I don't have to worry about that side of it. Conneru and Muir breezed to the final with a 6-1, 6-1 victory over Old Wine's Brooke Jokin and Gracie Sabetka, a 6-0 and 6-0 sweep of Charles City's Jihan and Daphne Gonzalez, and a 6-1, 6-1 sweep of Dyke, New Hartford's Haley Badker and Emery Tott. Hoden and Cass opened with a 6-0, 6-0 sweep of North Scott's Kelsey Clayton and Sloan Varner. They punched their ticket to state with a 6-0, 6-3 semifinal victory over Lynn Mars, Gabby German, and Elena Ledger. Hempstead's Sage Richmond and Layla Nepper finished third after outlasting German and Ledger, 7-6, 3-6, and 11-9. Western Dubuque competed at Cedar Falls. Kate Horsfield and Miley Johnsrud won first round single matches, and Kendall Kotz and Myra Kotz and Ella Davidshofer and Eva Greenwood won first round doubles matches. All four entries fell in the second round. We were placed in a very tough district facing two highly ranked teams, but we fought with great effort, and I am proud of how our girls played, Bobcats coach Jackson Healy said. Iowa judge dismisses Trump's lawsuit against Des Moines Register and Pollster, the Associated Press, Des Moines.
A judge on Wednesday dismissed Donald Trump's lawsuit accusing the Des Moines Register and its former pollster of misrepresenting the state of the 2024 presidential race, rejecting the president's claim that the newspaper's poll coverage violated Iowa's consumer fraud law. Calling the case extraordinary, Iowa District Judge Scott J. Beatty said that allowing the lawsuit and its faulty claims to proceed could have a chilling effect that can discourage others from reporting on and debating public affairs. He sided with pollster J. Ann Seltzer and the newspaper in affirming that the poll and coverage of it were constitutionally protected political speech, not a commercial product. After the ruling in Iowa on Wednesday, a spokesman for Trump's legal team said the president will take its case to the Iowa Supreme Court. Trump filed the lawsuit against Seltzer, the Des Moines Register, and the newspaper's parent company in December 2024, accusing them of fraudulently publishing inaccurate poll results to damage him and help Democrats, saying coverage of polls is not protected speech. Trump and his team have filed several lawsuits against media organizations accusing them of bias, calling into question the boundaries of free speech protections, particularly for the press. Some of those lawsuits have ended in settlements. In dismissing the case in Iowa state court, Beatty wrote that Trump's lawsuit sought to stretch both Iowa statutory and common law beyond their current bounds, turning speech that enjoys the highest category of First Amendment protection into a liability. After hearing the arguments, the judge concluded the constitutional protection is too great and the reach is too far. The case must therefore be dismissed. And lastly today, avian flu detected in Iowa's Boone County by Cammie Coons, Iowa Capital Dispatch. The Iowa Department of Agriculture and Land Stewardship, known as IDALS, confirmed a case of the highly pathogenic avian influenza in Boone County, marking the state's seventh detection of bird flu in 2026. The outbreak occurred in a backyard mixed species flock of 138 birds, according to IDALS. Iowa has not reported a case of the H5N1 bird flu since March, when it logged two backyard flock outbreaks. None of the 2026 outbreaks in Iowa have been in commercial poultry flocks. The current outbreak of the highly pathogenic avian flu started in February 2022, and since then has impacted more than 30 million birds in Iowa and more than 208 million birds nationally, according to the Animal and Plant Health Inspection Service and the U.S. Department of Agriculture. IDALS urged poultry owners to continue bolstering their biosecurity practices and to contact their veterinarians immediately if they suspect birds are sick with the virus. And that does it for today's reading of the Dubuque Telegraph Herald for Thursday, September 24th, 2026. I'm your reader, Erin London. You can access a recording of today's reading on our website, iowaradioreading.org, anytime. 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

0: From the Bureau of Economic Geology, this is Earth Date. Shortly after modern humans arrived in Europe, the Neanderthals disappeared, and scientists think we had something to do with it. Neanderthals, or their direct ancestors, migrated out of Africa and into the Middle East and Europe around 250,000 years ago. Soon, they were well adapted to the environment. Large eyes helped them see in the longer nights and darker winters. Stout bodies helped them retain heat and handle large prey, and provided space for the large liver and kidneys needed for a diet heavy in protein. Their brains were as big as ours, but spent processing power on their greater visual and motor abilities. This may not have allowed them to develop higher communication or conceptual thinking to match ours, which may have been their downfall. Modern humans arrived on the scene 45,000 years ago, less physically adapted, but more mentally adaptable. We had cooperative hunting methods superior to the Neanderthals, allowing us to outcompete them for food, and perhaps reducing the large herbivore populations that they depended on. We also had superior tools and weapons. When there were conflicts between the groups, as there have been among tribes throughout history, our superior technology probably allowed us to prevail. But we weren't only fighting. There must have been considerable interbreeding, since we can find 1-3% of the Neanderthal genome in modern man. Which means the Neanderthals never completely disappeared. A little bit of them is alive in us today. I'm Scott Tinker.
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Hello and welcome to the reading of the Cedar Rapids Gazette for today. Today is Thursday, September 24. I'm your reader, Kathleen. From the front page of the Gazette, the headline, Bodies Recovered of Student Teacher from Lake McBride. This story is by Vanessa Miller and Grace King. The body of 10-year-old Ahmed Osman was recovered from Coralville Reservoir Wednesday following a more than 24-hour search after he went into the water during his classes week at School of the Wild, a popular University of Iowa program aimed at connecting kids with nature. The body of Hannah Jorgensen, 24, a fifth-grade teacher at Borlaug Elementary School in Coralville, was recovered Tuesday by first responders. She died at the scene in the McBride Nature Recreation Area. Ahmed's body was recovered at 1:24 p.m. Wednesday by the Johnson County Sheriff's Office and assisting first responders. Jorgensen and Ahmed, a student at Borlaug, were deeply valued in the Iowa City School District community. Their loss is being felt throughout Borlaug and across our district, according to a news release from the Iowa City District. Our hearts are with their families and loved ones, as well as Hannah's colleagues and students, Ahmed's classmates and friends, and everyone who knew and cared for them. Counselors and additional support staff will continue to be available at Borlaug Elementary to support students and staff. The Mount Vernon Fire Department and Johnson County Sheriff's Office searched the water near the Lake McBride spillway in Solon on Tuesday, and that is the caption under a photo of a boat on the lake. We want to say thank you from the bottom of our hearts for the incredible outpouring of support we have received, Borlaug posted on its official Facebook page Wednesday. Our building is hurting right now, and so are our hearts. But knowing that you are all here with us, standing beside us, checking in and lifting us up, it means more than we can put into words. We are so grateful for our community and for each and every one of you. On Tuesday, the Sheriff's Office reported receiving the first call about subjects in the water at Lake McBride State Park near the Coralville Reservoir spillway at 12:10 p.m. At 12:43 p.m., responders recovered Jorgensen in the Coralville Reservoir. She was pronounced dead at the scene. Although responders spent the rest of the afternoon into the evening searching for the child in the water, they had to suspend efforts overnight before resuming early Wednesday. Agencies assisting in the search included the Johnson County Metro Dive Team, Johnson County Emergency Management, Swisher Fire Department, Lisbon Fire Department, Mount Vernon Fire Department, Johnson County Ambulance Service, University of Iowa Police Department, North Liberty Fire Department and Police Department, Solon Fire Department, the Iowa Department of Natural Resources, Iowa State Patrol, U.S. Army Corps of Engineers, the UI Air Care, UI Med 1, and the Johnson County Medical Examiner, along with Story County Sheriff's Office. In a statement Wednesday, the Johnson County Sheriff's Office said the investigation is continuing. The Iowa City Community School District late Tuesday shared with families and staff news, quote, that a tragic accident occurred today during a Borlaug Elementary fifth grade School of the Wild field trip at McBride Nature Recreation Area, end quote. School will be held at Borlaug Elementary tomorrow with flexibility throughout the school day to respond to the needs of students and staff. Counselors and additional support personnel will be available at Borlaug to provide support in the days ahead, the district shared. All School of the Wild field trips are canceled for the foreseeable future. The UI School of the Wild program, which since 1991 has worked with dozens of school districts across the state, annually reaching more than 6,000 students, aims to connect children and youth to the wild, according to the university. The week-long day camps offer hands-on experiences in the woodlands
wetlands, and prairies at the McBride Nature Recreation Area, which the university is returning to the U.S. Army Corps of Engineers after recently sharing plans to exit its no-cost 66-year lease for the land. In ending its lease for the 485-acre property, due to the rising cost of upkeep, the university promised School of the Wild and its wildlife camps will continue, just at another location. Also on the front page, DCI to release more details of a Cedar Rapids officer-involved shooting. This by Trish Mahaffey. The investigation into Tuesday's officer-involved shooting that happened near Daniels Park continued Wednesday without details being made public, including who was shot and why. Joseph Lestina, the Iowa Division of Criminal Investigations special agent in charge, told the Gazette Wednesday the DCI would be finishing interviews with the officers involved Thursday and planned to release the immediate facts and circumstances, which will include the injured person's identity when those interviews are completed. The shooting happened after 3 p.m. Tuesday, according to the Cedar Rapids Police Department. Officers were on the scene for some time near the Oakland Road and H Avenue Northeast intersection after one individual was shot and taken to the hospital with life-threatening injuries. No officers were injured during the incident. And that story is by Trish Mahaffey. Also on the front page, Iowa Cancer Program Making Advances. This by Haley Peck. Marion County Public Health hosted a Healthy Hometowns roundtable on Wednesday to talk about the county's initiative to combat cancer. The initiative works to encourage prevention efforts and increase screenings and education, specifically in rural communities. Iowa was awarded roughly $209 million in the first year of the Rural Health Transformation Program. The program is a part of the One Big Beautiful Bill, and it consists of $50 billion to be allocated to approved states over 5 years. The funding comes from the Centers for Medicare and Medicaid Services of the U.S. Department of Health and Human Services. We have an opportunity to be very intentional about prevention. We have an opportunity to help more Iowans, said Dr. Robert Cruz, State Medical Director and Division Director of Public Health. Marion County Public Health was selected to lead the Combat Cancer Initiative and is partnering with 66 public health agencies serving 96 counties across Iowa. Lindsay Spolstra, Marion County Public Health Director, said that the most encouraging part of the program so far is the public health participation. The program has started by targeting radon testing and mitigation, skin cancer detection, colorectal cancer screening, lung cancer screening, and diagnostic services and telehealth tablets. When it comes to radon testing and mitigation efforts, Marion County has distributed nearly 10,000 radon test kits across the state. The initiative has created scholarships for individuals seeking professional training and certification in the rural radon workforce. Funding also is available for eligible homeowners for radon mitigation. The initiative is working to advance early detection services for cancer by expanding access to fecal immunochemical test kits and providing assistance to uninsured Iowans in rural communities to receive lung cancer screenings. In an effort to increase access to health care in rural areas, the initiative has mailed out 40 tablets to places in rural Iowa to be used for telehealth. This investment allows us to build on the tremendous strengths that already exist in rural Iowa and our local public health agencies, our trusted partners, our healthcare providers, employers, organizations, and trusted leaders as well, Cruz said. Roundtable participants included
Jeff Kars, a regional director of the U.S. Department of Health and Human Services, Lindsay Spolstra, Marion County Public Health Director, Stacy Haas, Health Hometowns Combat Cancer Project Manager, Karen Crimmings, Cerro Gordo County Public Health Deputy, Lindy Thomas, Van Buren County Public Health Director, Dr. Mark Burkhard, Director of the University of Iowa Holden Comprehensive Cancer Center, Dr. Robert Cruz, who's the State Medical Director and Division Director of Public Health, Larry Johnson, Principal Deputy Director of Iowa Department of Health and Human Services, and Kelsey Feller, Chief Data Officer of the Iowa Health and Human Services. The next round of funding will be announced in December, and Kars said Iowa could see even more funding this go-around. Our goal is really straightforward, Cruz said. We want more Iowans to prevent cancer where possible. We want detection early, and when it occurs, we want access to high-quality treatments as well. And this story by Hannah Fingerhut is also on the front page. Trump suit against the Register is dismissed. A judge on Wednesday dismissed Donald Trump's lawsuit accusing the Des Moines Register and its former pollster of misrepresenting the state of the 2024 presidential race, rejecting the president's claim that the newspaper's poll coverage violated Iowa's consumer fraud law. Calling the case extraordinary, Iowa District Judge Scott J. Beatty said that allowing the lawsuit and its faulty claims to proceed could have a chilling effect that can discourage others from reporting on and debating public affairs. He sided with pollster J. Ann Selzer and the newspaper, who described the lawsuit as a conspiracy theory and an affront to free speech protections. The ruling on Tuesday came hours after a judge heard arguments, but did not rule from the bench in a case on Trump's ban of CNN, MS Now, and Politico from the White House grounds. Trump banned the three outlets beginning Friday, assailing what he called fake news. Trump filed the lawsuit against Selzer, the Des Moines Register, and the newspaper's parent company in December of 2024, accusing them of fraudulently publishing inaccurate poll results to damage him and help Democrats, saying coverage of polls is not protected speech. Trump and his team have filed several lawsuits against media organizations, accusing them of bias, calling into question the boundaries of free speech protection, particularly for press. Some of those lawsuits have ended in settlements. In dismissing the case in Iowa State Court, Beatty wrote that Trump's suit sought to stretch both Iowa statutory and common law beyond their current bounds, turning speech that enjoys the highest category of First Amendment protection into a liability. After hearing the arguments, the judge concluded the constitutional protection is too great and the reach is too far. The case must therefore be dismissed. Beatty said the case would have to be dismissed even if, solely for the purpose of deciding the motions, he accepted the Trump team's allegations that the poll was intentionally skewed and its results fabricated. Even with this assumption, each of the three counts still fails, the judge wrote, because the lawsuit did not meet the legal requirements for fraud or consumer deception. He made clear that the poll and coverage of it are constitutionally protected political speech and not a commercial product. The White House referred questions to the president's personal lawyers, who did not immediately respond to messages. Abbreviating that article and turning to the Iowa Today page, this article by Grace Nyland, Cedar Rapids Council advances community cat proposal. The city of Cedar Rapids has taken the first step toward implementing a new community cat program. Cedar Rapids City Council members on Tuesday gave preliminary approval for a wide swath of updates to the city code about stray cats and other animals in what was the first of three votes on the updated language. The most significant change was the addition and definition of
community cats, meaning unowned free-roaming felines that meet certain veterinary requirements, such as being sterilized and vaccinated against disease. The change will allow such cats to be caught and taken to a vet to be vaccinated and spayed or neutered and then released again. The nationally recognized population control practices known as trap, neuter, return, or TNR. Having a community cat program in our city is going to greatly reduce the population of cats coming into our shelter, and it's going to eventually, over time, greatly reduce the overall population of stray cats in our community, said Jamie Bowers, animal care and control manager for the city. TNR is practiced across the country with support from leading animal protection organizations like the American Society for the Prevention of Cruelty to Animals. In eastern Iowa, both Iowa City and North Liberty passed ordinances allowing for the practice in 2019, and Coralville passed one in 2021. Animal advocates in Cedar Rapids have been engaging in TNR work for decades, even though the practice was not technically allowed by current city code. Violations are only enforced by complaint, however, leaving a gray area in the law. The updated code would legalize that work by creating a new designation for community cats, which would be visually identified by the signature ear notch left on sterilized strays. Formerly, a community cat would be identified as one that has no known owner, being assessed by a vet and deemed healthy, has been spayed or neutered, been vaccinated against rabies, feline rhinotracheitis, calicovirus, and distemper, and also has been ear-tipped by a veterinarian. The definition comes after years of attempts by the city to identify how best to govern TNR. The city would not be completing those efforts itself, Bowers said, but rather clearing the way for area residents and animal welfare groups to do so. After being trapped and treated, cats would be returned within a one-block radius of where they were found, unless property owners request the animal not be returned. Afterward, residents could feed the free-roaming cats should reasonable attempts be made to keep its vaccinations current. The cats could still be declared nuisance animals and impounded, however, for anything which interferes with the enjoyment of life or property, by creating unsanitary conditions, or by damaging property. Angela Brecht and other advocates commended the council at the Tuesday meeting for the prospective change, which she stressed has been a long time coming. I've been coming to these meetings for almost 30 years and advocating for TNR. So bravo for finally listening and adopting this, said Brecht, the director of TNR Education and Partnerships for the Stragency, which is a nonprofit that addresses stray cat populations. Thank you for being progressive and adopting logical evidence-based policies regarding these community cats, she said. Also on the Iowa Today page, this story by Grace Nyland, Cedar Rapids seeks contractor for 8th Avenue Bridge. Cedar Rapids is one step closer to completing a critical piece of its flood control infrastructure. City Council members on Tuesday approved the proposed plans, specifications, and form of contract for the 8th Avenue Bridge replacement, a $123 million project that's been nearly a decade in the making. The vote clears the way for city staff to solicit bids from interested contractors in time for work to begin next spring. Construction is expected to take around 3 years to allow for the bridge's completion, demolition, and replacement. The current bridge opened to traffic in 1938, and after nearly 9 decades, flood control system manager Rob Davis said the structure is reaching the end of its useful life. Only 2% of bridges in the United States make it to 100 years,
and we should feel pretty good about the investment the city of Cedar Rapids made in this bridge, because not many make it to 88 years either, Davis said. We definitely recouped that original investment. Plans for its replacement have been underway for about 10 years, he added, all culminating in Tuesday's procedural vote. The estimated $123 million project will be funded through a mix of local, state, and federal funding, including $62.4 million in previously announced grant funding from the U.S. Department of Transportation, and another $1 million from the state DOT. Those dollars will support the construction of a new four-lane specialty bridge at 8th Avenue that will span 710 feet lengthwise across the Cedar River and stand approximately 15 feet higher than the existing structure. Davis said the height increase would ensure the bridge could remain open during major flooding events, and the new single-pier design will reduce water surface elevation compared to the current seven-pier structure. This gives us a second way to get over the river, in addition to Interstate 380, if there's a flood of the 2008 magnitude, Davis said. That is just critical for emergency services and for our overall transit system. Flood walls will be constructed on the bridge's abutments on both sides of the river, he added, eliminating the need for a pair of floodgates on an existing lower bridge. City leaders this week celebrated the bridge's upcoming replacement as a key part of the city's broader $1.25 billion flood control system, and council members on Tuesday took turns heralding the project for its unique design and dual focus on pedestrian access and community safety. In a lot of ways, this project really is the entire flood control system in a nutshell, in terms of the city's approach since 2008 of building flood control on the east and west sides, Councilmember Tyler Olson said. It's a costly endeavor for a lot of reasons, but in the end, it'll be worth it. The council acknowledged the traffic impacts from the three-year construction timeline, but balanced that with the broader benefits of its completion. Starting next spring, the bridge will be closed to through traffic from Valor Way Southwest to 2nd Avenue Southeast for the duration of the project. 1st Avenue will serve as the primary detour route during that time, although the 12th and 16th Avenue bridges will also remain open. Access to nearby properties will be ensured at all times through coordinated project staging, per Davis's staff report. The article also includes a diagram of the bridge replacement and its detour route. Turning now to the Insight page, Henry M. Paulson, Jr., a syndicated columnist, has contributed this, and its title, Policy Tools to Protect Nature Already Exist. The world is looking away while nature is vanishing. Against the currents of geopolitical, technological, and economic upheaval, protecting the environment can seem like a luxury, a concern to be deferred until the world is finally at peace. But by then, it will be too late. Wildlife species are disappearing at a pace that is difficult to fathom. Scientists estimate the planet is losing species at 1,000 times the natural rate. Nearly half of all animal species are in decline. Between 1970 and 2020, monitored vertebrate populations fell by an average of 73% and freshwater populations by 85%. Rising temperatures are accelerating nature's collapse, which in turn accelerates climate change.

shouldn't have to compete with other priorities. It underpins them through the food we grow, the water we drink, and the air we breathe. Let ecosystems decline, and problems around food security, migration, and fiscal stability become harder and more expensive to solve. Nature is critical infrastructure, not a free and inexhaustible good. Yet nature is more than a resource to be managed or an asset to be valued. Loggerhead turtles crawling up a dark beach to nest, dolphins moving through the surf, egrets and wood storks filling a marsh at dusk. These are sources of beauty and inspiration. That alone is reason to preserve nature. Here is what should give hope. Many of the tools to protect nature already exist. The Paulson Institute, with the Nature Conservancy and the World Wildlife Fund, has published a practical guide to financing the protection of nature, a record of what already works and must be scaled. Debt for nature conversions are happening in countries such as Barbados, the Bahamas, and Ecuador. These programs, which reduce or forgive a country's debt in exchange for a commitment to conservation, are unlocking hundreds of millions of dollars for conservation while easing sovereign debt burdens. Ecuador's $1 billion conversion in December 2024, for instance, is expected to save the country more than $800 million by 2035, while unlocking roughly $400 million to protect millions of acres of Amazon forest and wetlands. Performance-based payments are rewarding farmers in Europe and forest communities in Africa and Asia for the public goods they protect. England now pays farmers for healthy soil, clean water, and wildlife habitats. Restored mangroves and reefs are shielding coastlines at a fraction of the cost of seawalls. Mangroves alone prevent more than $65 million in property damage a year, and Indonesia is now restoring them at national scale with $400 million in World Bank financing. In Cape Town, South Africa, a water fund cleared invasive trees from more than 150 square miles of land, returning tens of billions of liters of water a year to a drought-stricken city and creating hundreds of jobs. A bond has since launched that pays investors for verified results. Native shrubland is returning and wildfire risk has fallen. In Indonesia, coastal communities managing their own fishing grounds anchor the world's first impact bond for small-scale fisheries, where investors are repaid as the fish and the reefs recover. In England, most new development must now leave nature measurably better off. Developers must deliver at least a 10% gain in biodiversity, measured against the site's pre-development baseline. That one rule has created a regulated habitat market projected to reach 3 billion pounds, or $4 billion, by 2035. Despite these successes, nature is still being destroyed faster than solutions can keep pace. Too many promising mechanisms remain pilots. Disclosure rules that would let capital move with confidence are still being written and defer across jurisdictions, and too many projects are built well enough for private investors to finance. The world does not lack the money or the mechanisms to protect nature. It lacks the right incentives, political will, and urgency. First, governments must stop making the problem worse. Today, governments globally spend more in a single month subsidizing nature's destruction than they spend protecting it in an entire year. They do so through farm payments that reward clearing land and draining wetlands, fuel subsidies that push roads and mines into intact habitats, and fishery support that helps keep too many boats chasing too few fish. Redirecting those funds is one of the greatest opportunities to change course. Another opportunity lies in addressing where projects are built. Trillions of dollars of infrastructure will go up in this decade. Planners should be doing far more to

avoid needless harm to biodiversity by integrating nature into spatial and economic processes. That means mapping critical habitats before capital is committed, drawing binding no-go and go-to zones for construction, and making those maps available to investors. Where the right policies meet the right financing and the right partners on the ground, the destruction can be reversed. Ecosystems recover. Species return. Nature, given a modest chance, is remarkably resilient. Cape Town's returning shrubland and Indonesia's recovering reefs are not anomalies. This is what happens when rules, money, and people on the ground align in purpose. What is required now is strong leadership to expand these glimmers of hope into large-scale strategies adopted around the world before ecological and economic losses reach a point that no amount of financing can reverse. This is a rare crisis that countries have the tools, the capital, and the understanding to solve. What they lack is attention, speed, and a recognition that they are trading, that what they are trading away is priceless. Henry Paulson is chairman of the Paulson Institute and was the U.S. Treasury Secretary from 2006 to 2009. One community letter today, and that is titled, "Dems Voting to Stop a Reckless President Aren't Lunatics." So, Vice President J.D. Vance says Democrats are lunatics and crazy. Is it lunacy to not want cuts to Social Security and Medicare? Is it lunacy to want everyone to have access to affordable health care? Is it lunacy to want public schools to be fully funded? Is it crazy to want affordable housing? Is it crazy to not want a long, drawn-out, unnecessary war that is costing us billions of dollars and is driving up the cost of gasoline and diesel to unprecedented levels, resulting in even greater inflation? No. The lunatics and crazies are those who support a president whose sole interest is in increasing his own wealth and power at huge costs to us, the taxpayers. A president who has destroyed our relationships with nations that have been our trading partners and allies since before World War II. A president who repeatedly defies courts that forbid him from continuing to deface and destroy our public buildings and edifices. A president who wants his name and picture on constant display everywhere just to satisfy his ego. A president who is rapidly turning our country into a third world dictatorship. Patriotism is not loyalty to an individual or a party. It is loyalty to the country. Early voting starts October 14. Be a patriot and use the power of your vote to remove Trump's money-grubbing sycophants from office and preserve our democracy. That letter today was sent by Keith Jacklin from Cedar Rapids. You're listening to the reading of the Cedar Rapids Gazette today on IRIS, the Iowa Radio Reading Information Service for the Blind. We have one short obituary notice for today, and that's from Cedar Rapids. Richard Thomas Grant, age 57, died on September 21st. Bras Chapel and the Ava Center is in charge of arrangements for Richard. Turning now to the sports page, in high school football, this story by Jeff Johnson, longtime assistant, has Blazers booming. It was 30 years ago, back in 1996. A guy just out of college is teaching and coaching football at Hazelwood Central High School, just outside of St. Louis. The coaching gig is on a volunteer basis. From Wisconsin, the guy really doesn't have much feel for the history of Central's program and has no idea about the quality of the team he is about to help coach. "We have our first coaches meeting and we're discussing everything," said that guy, Ryan Meisner. "It's all great and I'm fitting in. They're making me feel welcome." And then the coach looked at me and said, "Do you have any questions?" I just said, "Yeah. I'm not from St. Louis. I don't know the area. Are we any good?
How good are we? And he looks at me and I'll clean it up. He says, if we don't F this up, we're going to win a title this year. I thought, either we're really good or he's really arrogant. It's one of the two. Well, Hazelwood Central did end up winning a championship that year, and the naive rookie volunteer assistant still is mentoring young football players as a first-year head coach, believe it or not, in Iowa at Dyersville Beckman specifically. The Blazers are 4-0, ranked number 5 by the Gazette in Class 1A, and play on the road Friday night at Comanche. Meisner took over the program this season after 21 years as an assistant at the school. He also has experience as an assistant at Starmont, working under Hall of Famer head Dave Barkley. After that one-year stint in Missouri, he moved to Iowa because his wife is from Manchester. Meisner took 6 years off from education to work as a computer analyst, but discovered teaching and coaching was what he really wanted to do. I'd say this was a dream come true. This is what I always wanted, Meisner said. I mean, I'm a co-head track coach with Todd Troutman here, and I've been the head softball coach here 2 different times. But football is my passion. Football is what I want to do. So this has been a dream come true for me to put my stamp on this, on these kids in this organization and this school. And those kids have been phenomenal. I cannot believe how great. They've just been phenomenal. Beckman went 9-2 last season, falling to Grundy Center in the 1A state playoff quarterfinals. Only 4 starters returned this season, so Meisner has pretty much been starting from scratch. Offensively, the Blazers are throwing the football around more than in 2025. Junior quarterback Noah Klusner has completed 65% of his passes for 563 yards and 6 touchdowns in 4 games to just 1 interception. Seniors Jack Wessels and Tate Reese have combined for 22 receptions and 5 TDs. Senior Mason Smith and junior Jude Kramer have 4 rushing touchdowns each. Sophomore linebacker Jackson Parsons leads a good defense with 24 tackles, 5 for a loss. I think one thing that has helped us is I've been here for 22 years, so I know the kids inside and out, Meisner said. You know, I've seen them play in junior high. I've seen them play on the JV level, so I know that we have talent. We've got some young talent, and obviously they're not quite as good as we had last year, but they're talented, and they're willing to work hard and learn and absorb the things we're trying to teach them. Their effort, their resilience has paid off, and they've just plugged in. They're not concerned about last year or whatever. This is a new year, a new system, and a new standard, and here we go. This girl's tennis story by Mike Condon. Xavier sweeps the singles and doubles regional titles. For Gabby Fleming, the first step to becoming a 4-time state girls state singles champion is complete. The Xavier senior officially earned her spot in the Class 1A state tournament on Wednesday, rolling through her 4 opponents without dropping a game in regional play at Burns Park in Waterloo. Fleming took home the regional championship with a 6-0 win over Comanche's Eva Vogel in the final. If Fleming defends her state title, she will become just the 4th girl in Iowa history to secure 4 state singles championships. Gabby had a really good day of tennis, said Saints coach Matt Foxhoven, who last week picked up his 200th career dual coaching win with Xavier. I thought she did a really good job of controlling points and waiting for an opening. I think she's happy with the results, but also knows she has a lot to work on. Fleming will be joined at state by teammates Gemma Unadum and Kelsey Weiss. The duo took the doubles championship, downing Macy O'Brien and Sam Wood of Waterloo Columbus 6-1 and 6-0. Gemma and Kelsey had only 3 matches together leading into today, Foxhoven said. They were still kind of feeling each other out, but the chemistry is there,
and they played good tennis together. I think going into the state tournament, they will need to continue to work on their doubles game, he continued. I was definitely happy with how things turned out. All winners and runners-up in the Wednesday singles and doubles regionals will play on October 7 and 8. Class 2A play will be at Burns Park. Fleming will go for history in the 1A meet at Waukee Northwest. Decora will have an entry in the singles tournament as junior Grace Heinker downed Charles City's Sophie Alanay 6-0-6-0 in the title match. In 2A play at Iowa City West, the hosts qualified both doubles teams for state. Seniors Grace Wang and Elsie Gross downed teammates Iris Vasi and Sophia Singh 6-3-6-4. Clinton swept the singles as Tenley Siu defeated Elizabeth Grinnell 6-0-6-0 in the final. At Lenmar, the Lions double team of Reagan Boys and Gabby Erickson had to rally in the final to defeat Morgan Koss and Ivy Hoden of Dubuque Hempstead 2-6-7-5-6-1. Sisters Madeline and Claire Jepson of North Scott claimed the state single spots, with Madeline with a 6-2-6-0 win in the final. Iowa City Liberty earned spots in singles and doubles in the regional at City High. The doubles team of Reagan Kristoff and Blythe Kaler won the title, defeating Janet Toe and Harper Dorder of Waterloo United 6-1-6-1. The Lightning's Vivian Kaler took second in singles as she lost to Dubuque seniors Maddie Bellamy 6-3-6-4. The Xavier girls tennis team will start its quest for a third consecutive Class 1A state championship at home. Foxhoven's top-ranked Saints opened the team regional play Saturday against South Tama. The area's only other ranked team in 1A is Decorah. The 7th-ranked Vikings will also be at home to open the postseason. They're hosting Osage. In Class 2A, the area's 3 ranked teams will wait until Wednesday's semifinal round to begin play on their home courts. Number 6, Iowa City West, will play the winner of Saturday's Muscatine-Burlington match. Number 9, Lenmar, will host the Iowa City High Dubuque Hempstead winner. 10th-ranked Iowa City Liberty gets the survivor of the matchup between Cedar Rapids rivals Jefferson and Prairie. All regional championships matches are scheduled for October 3, and the state team tournaments will be held October 12th and 13th. Class 2A will play at Waukee Northwest, with Pella hosting the 1A meet. In high school volleyball, West takes control of the MVC Valley. This story by Jeff Linder. A rash of service errors can, in the words of Lisa Eastfold, be a rally killer. In hindsight, Tuesday night, it was a mere annoyance. Class 5A, 6th-ranked Iowa City West, worked its way out of its early malaise, service and otherwise, and swept 4A, number 4 Western Dubuque, 25-23, 25-21, 25-14 in an MVC Valley Division volleyball showdown at West High School. It seems to be the story of my life, West coach Jaden Evans said. It got better, then we had to start to wake up. Cyan Blummer led all attacks with 17 kills, and West took sole possession of first place in the Valley Division. The pivotal moment came at the end of the first set, one which West had led throughout by as many as 6 points. It was 16-13 when the service road got rocky for the Trojans, who missed 4 of 5 at that point. A rally killer, as Eastvold said, yes, but the Trojans were able to respond with side outs to maintain the lead. Western Dubuque did get even at 23-23 after a West timeout. Blomer earned a kill via tip, and Sophia Austin added another, conventional with power, to give the Trojans the set. West quickly erased a 4-0 deficit in the middle set
answering with a 9-2 run. The Trojans didn't trail again the rest of the match. As the match kept going, we kept getting better, said Austin, an Iowa State University recruit. Our serve and serve receive got better, our passing, blocking, and attacking. Blummer had 8 of her 17 kills in game 2. Williamsburg breaks free of CCA's Womack West stranglehold. When Williamsburg knocked off Class 4A second-ranked Clear Creek Amana in 5 sets Tuesday at Tiffin, it snapped the Clippers' 31-match Womack Conference West Division win streak. The Clippers' last divisional defeat came against former West Division member Independence in 2020. Williamsburg's Kylie Sewer had 4 of her team-high 17 kills in the 5th set. The Raiders won it 17-15 as the Raiders snapped a 10-match losing streak to CCA that dated back to 2017. And Solon's 5-set magic in the Womack Conference East Division added another chapter Tuesday. 5 attackers finished between 9 and 16 kills. Sophomore Amelia Gwynn was the leader, and the Class 3A third-rated Spartans outlasted 4A No. 5 Marion on Tuesday, 26-24, 21-25, 25-21, 20-25, 16-14. Solon moved into sole possession of first place. The Spartans have beaten Mount Vernon, Center Point Urbana, and Marion, all in 5 sets. And this boys' golf story is by K.J. Pilcher. Boys' postseason assignments are set. The high school boys' golf season is quickly approaching its zenith. In less than 2 weeks, teams and individuals will participate in the postseason, and the challenges have come into focus. The Iowa High School Athletic Association released the Class 4A district assignments last week. 56 programs across the state will compete at 4 sites on Monday, October 5. The top 3 teams and top 2 individuals, including ties of non-qualifying teams at each district, advances to the state tournament, scheduled October 12 and 13 at Davenport Golf and Country Club in Pleasant Valley. Competition has been really balanced in the Mississippi Valley Conference. Cedar Rapids Prairie coach Eric Columbus said, "You can name most teams that won a quad or something, and it's not a shocker. I really hope that translates to a great showing at districts." Cedar Falls hosts a district at Pheasant Ridge Golf Course, including Cedar Rapids Jefferson, Cedar Rapids Kennedy, Cedar Rapids Washington, 7th-ranked Cedar Rapids Xavier, Iowa City High, Linmar, and Western Dubuque. 5th-ranked Southeast Polk, number 10 Dubuque Wallert, Dubuque Hempstead, Mason City, and Waterloo East and West round out the field. Xavier and Linmar qualified for state a year ago. Prairie, Iowa City Liberty, and Iowa City West traveled to Glens Creek Golf Course in Long Grove. 3rd-ranked North Scott also hosts number 1 Pleasant Valley, Bettendorf, Central DeWitt, Clinton, Davenport Assumption, all 3 Davenport Public Schools, Dubuque Senior and Muscatine. "I think they did their best to divide things up equally," said Liberty coach Brian Warnemont, who joked that coaches seem to think they get the toughest regional. "We have a tough field with number 1 and number 3 in the state. The battle for the final qualifying spot could be fun, with several MVC teams in the hunt." The Cedar Falls district is loaded with 3 top 10 teams, which is tied for the most with a West Des Moines district that includes number 2 Dallas Center Grimes, number 8 West Des Moines Dowling, and number 9 Waukee. Mississippi Valley Conference concludes divisional play on Monday. The MVC Mississippi Division will compete at Dubuque Golf and Country Club, while the MVC Valley will be held at Twin Pines Golf Course. MVC Divisional Team Champions and All-Conference Honors are determined by the combined totals from MVC Super Meet in August and 2 divisional rounds. Prairie owns a 4-stroke lead over host Dubuque Senior.
Xavier is a distant third. The Hawks are attempting to win a second straight divisional crown. Prairie's Henry Sobaski is 9 strokes ahead of seniors second place Colton McCullough, and the Saints' Harrison Hartke is 3rd, 1 shot behind McCullough. Dubuque Wallert sits atop the Valley, entering the final round with 597 and an 8-stroke advantage over Cedar Falls. Kennedy is 3rd at 631, 2 ahead of Linmar. The Tigers' Jackson Kettner and Golden Eagles' Cal Martinow are tied with the 2-round total of 148. Iowa City West's Pierce Rybar and Cedar Falls' Cedric Gruis are tied for 3rd with 150. The rescheduled Crandic is set for September 30 and will be held at the Wildcat Golf Course in Shellsburg. In sports of area interest today, there's some high school cross country that finds City High, Iowa City West, Kennedy, Linmar, Marion, Regina, and Washington at the Eastern Iowa Classic. That's scheduled at the Seminole Valley Park at 5 p.m. City High Girls and Liberty are at the Jim Boughton Invitational at Dubuque. In boys golf, City High and Washington are at that MVC Quad at the Thunder Hills Country Club. And in high school volleyball, Waverly Shell Rock is at Xavier. Liberty City High Quad is at 5 p.m. Marion is at Benton Community. That's at 7:30. Turning to the Things to Do Today column in the literary category, The Threshold, a storytelling series. The monthly storytelling series hosted by Dennis Mahoney has a theme of Happiness is the Baseline. That's at the Olympic Southside Theater in Cedar Rapids, and that's at 7 p.m. Cost there is $35. In the music category, Melissa Etheridge will be present at the Riverside Casino and Golf Resort today at 8 p.m. Cost there ranges from $59 to $89. Melissa is winner of 2 Grammy Awards and an Oscar. She brings her show to Iowa after releasing her 17th studio album, Rise. Tickets are available through the casino website or at the box office. Finishing up today with a brief look at the weather, we just can't get rid of the cloud cover until possible partly cloudy skies on Sunday and then mostly sunny on Monday. Looking for a high of 66 degrees in Cedar Rapids today. The average high is 72. The average low is 49. We set a record high of 93 degrees in 2017 and a record low of 29 in 2012. That does it for the reading of the Cedar Rapids Gazette for today, Thursday, September 24, 2026. I've been your reader, Kathleen. You can access a copy of today's reading anytime at iowaradioreading.org. 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

0: From the Bureau of Economic Geology, this is EarthDate. Since the dawn of humankind, people have used caves to explore, hold religious ceremonies, create art, or avoid the dangers of weather and predators. Partly because of that, they continue to fascinate scientists today. To create a cave, Mother Nature needs three things: water, rock that can be dissolved by it, and lots of time. Rainwater, as it falls through the atmosphere, picks up carbon from CO2 to become a weak carbonic acid. By the time it hits Earth, it's about as acidic as coffee. As it percolates through the soil, it picks up more carbon from decaying plants, becoming a slightly stronger acid. If the rock below the soil is limestone, gypsum, or dolomite, the water can dissolve along tiny cracks. Over many thousands of years, the cracks become channels, then tunnels, and could eventually become caverns. Water might also mix with hydrogen sulfide gas seeping up from natural oil and gas deposits to form sulfuric acid, which can also dissolve the rock. Protected from daily and seasonal changes on the surface, caves can maintain a stable temperature and humidity. In these delicate environments, the remains of ancient animals and humans, which could have quickly decayed on the surface, have been preserved for millennia. Deeper, more isolated caves have preserved bacteria and microbes undisturbed for millions of years. These qualities make caves important sites for researchers, natural time capsules. There's probably an amazing cave near you, so take a trip and get to know your Earth. I'm Scott Tinker, dissolving mysteries on EarthDate.
1: 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You can hear more EarthDate stories at earthdate.org.
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Good day. Welcome to the reading of the Sioux City Journal. It's Thursday, September 24, 2026. I'm your reader, Marcy Hahn, and Nick Heitrek brings us news from the bright side for our headline story on the front page, which is entitled, Subi Honey Ale Makes a Sweet Return to Local Beer Scene. So, from Sioux City, when Amy Sandman began working at Sioux Honey Association, her spouse had a simple request for her at her new job. My husband told me to tell them to bring back Subi Honey Ale. That was his favorite, she said. She's Sioux Honey's Director of Growth and Company Impact. Sandman's husband is soon to be a happy man, as other fans of the once popular Sioux City beer soon will be. Sioux City's Marteau Brewing Company has resurrected the beer, canning its first batch last Monday. Bringing back a classic made a lot of sense, said lead brewer Rod Wellman. It's just been something that Marteau founder Eric Martin and I talked about over the years. Tying into Sioux City's brewing heritage, he said. And if you're going to brew a honey ale in Sioux City, it only makes sense to team up with a company that's been marketing and processing honey here for more than a century. Many locals might remember Subi Honey Ale, one of the original beers, brewed at 4th Street Brewing Company. I do remember that. I have a set of glasses from 4th Street Brewing that operated on historic 4th from 1998 to 2002. In terms of Sioux City beer, it was one of the most popular from the past, and it falls in line with philosophies that are shared by Marteau and Sioux Honey. Both like to collaborate with other local companies. Reached out to the brewers. I came to Eric and said, what have we got to brew a beer together, said Jason Robertson, the vice president of sales at Sioux Honey. And that was really all it took. With thoughts of brewing a honey ale already on their minds, Wellman and Martin readily agreed. A no-brainer when there's a large honey supplier just across town. Always thought if we were going to do a honey ale, we might as well team with the people who have the honey. Wellman contacted Larry Chase, who was the lead brewer at 4th Street when it opened, find out if he still had that recipe. No longer a full-time brewer, Chase said he'd recently cleaned house, gotten rid of much of his old brewing materials, including recipes, but he had brewed Subi Honey Ale so many times that he remembered the recipe pretty well, and he was happy to share it. It was a great beer. Why not bring it back? Chase said. But it's been nearly 25 years since that beer was last produced, so it's hard to imagine someone remembering exactly how the original tasted. But Wellman said, it'll be close. We wanted to be true to the original beer. Chase remembered enough of the details to steer us in the right direction, and we put our own twist on it. Wellman poured a couple of glasses once the canning started, and revealing a light golden color, and it turned out the way I envisioned it. The taste, early reviews have people buzzing. Clean-tasting beer, Chase said, complimenting the bit of sweetness in it. Maybe more importantly, the folks with the honey enjoyed it. You can taste the sweetness, Robertson said while sipping on a sample. It's a sweet deal for Sioux Honey's 180 beekeepers, too. I think they'll have a sense of pride in the hard work they went through to collect the honey and have it go out in another brand, Robertson said. The rollout is perfect timing in many ways. First, September is National Honey Month, Sandman pointed out. Second, Sioux Honey, founded in 1921, known for its Subi Honey product line, broke ground Tuesday at the site of its new corporate office warehouse and processing complex out at 2431 Expedition Court. That's near the Sioux Gateway Airport. And third, all those beekeepers are in town for Sioux Honey's annual meeting. And it's a great time to launch the beers. They can try it and buy more before they go home, Sandman said. Subi Honey Ale should be available at Marteau by Thursday. Select area retailers soon after that, and it'll be added to the rotation of beers and frequent brews at Marteau. Welcome news to those, like Sandman's husband, who enjoyed the beer the first time around. They'll be no doubt soon raising a glass, seeing if the new version measures up
to their memory. Well, I might just have to make a trip to get me some. And more from the front page today, where we learn that Briar Cliff will be partnering with the Sinos Fieldhouse. From Sioux City, Jared McNett reports Briar Cliff University has partnered up with Sinos Fieldhouse. The college announced Tuesday that with the deal to use the multi-sport training facilities, Briar Cliff will utilize one-third of the Sinos Fieldhouse space to support the university's needs, including athletic practices, camps, academic purposes. This partnership with the Fieldhouse will give the student athletes and coaches access to some of the finest training space in the region right here in Siouxland. That's Briar Cliff President Matthew Droud. It also opens the door for our students to gain real hands-on experience supporting the Fieldhouse's operations. For our athletic programs to expand and what we offer local youth through camps and clinics, for all of our students to have greater access to the resources that support their success. That announcement said that the Briar Cliff students will help with supporting operations at Sinos, including officiating and general event support. Doug Skinner, a member of the board of directors for Siouxland Sports Academy that operates the Sinos Fieldhouse, said the deal will benefit his organization and Briar Cliff in equal measure. BCU gains dedicated space for practice, camp, academic programs, and our facility benefits from the energy, talent, and involvement of Briar Cliff students and student athletes. Look forward to a strong long-term relationship. As noted in the announcement, Briar Cliff athletic programs already started using the Sinos Fieldhouse. In August, the university helped feature Team USA handball practice at the complex prior to the team's match with Team Canada at Long Lines. Sinos Fieldhouse opened in 2019 in the renovated space in the Argentina building on the former Gateway campus in North Sioux City. Fieldhouse, first operated by U.S. United Sports Academy, gave local youth basketball and volleyball players a place to practice, and the Fieldhouse also hosted tournaments that attracted teams from around the region. And in 24, U.S. Academy merged with Arena Sports Academy to form the Siouxland Sports Academy, and the combined entity operates the Sinos Fieldhouse and the arena that's out at 4501 Southern Hills Drive. And Siouxland Sports Academy is in the midst of building a $5 million multi-sports complex next to Lewis and Clark Park in Sioux City. We knew that, didn't we? And more from Woodbury County that has announced where you can vote if you are on that side of the river. County Auditor, Recorder, and Election Commissioner Michelle Scaff released a list of satellite voting locations where you can vote early or in person. You can also choose to vote at your assigned polling place on Election Day. In-person early voting is available at the Woodbury County Courthouse at the Auditor's Office. That's at 620 Douglas. That's from 8 to 4:30, and that will happen October 14th through November 2nd. And then extended hours will be 8 to 5. That's on October 30th and 31st. Long Lines Family Center at 401 Gordon Drive, that'll be open again October 14th to November 2nd, 8 to 4:30, and on weekdays, and 9 to 3 on Saturday during that time. And then satellite voting will be at St. Francis Center, Gantz Boardroom at Briar Cliff from 9 to 3. That'll just be October 19th. Western Iowa Tech will host satellite voting at Robert Kaiser Building. That's from 9 to 3 on October 20th and 21st. Let's see, really, eventually we're going to get to the point where you could go to woodburycounty-iowa.gov and you could look at all of these. I'm going to keep reading them for you, though, in case that where you are comes up. Then early voting will take place at the Olson Student Center, the Yockey Family Room. That's at Morningside University. You can do that October 22nd from 9 to 3. You can go to Shepherd of Peace Church at Port Neal Road in Sergeant Bluff. That'll take place on October 26th from 2 to 8 p.m. And I think that's, what does that say? To vote Sergeant Bluff School District ballot styles.
Polls on Election Day will be open from 7 a.m. to 8 p.m. at your precinct location. You can find that again by going to woodburycountyiowa.gov/search. And the last day to pre-register to vote and submit an absentee ballot request or receive a ballot by mail is October 19th. And mailed or hand-delivered absentee ballots must be received in the auditor's office by 8 p.m. on Election Day. Ballot drop box is no longer in use. Ballots must be returned in the mail or delivered directly to the auditor's office. Same-day voter register. And Paul Pate assures us that mailing them in Iowa is safe. And then same-day voter registration is available at all satellite locations at the auditor's office and Election Day polling places for voters who do need to register or update your information after October 19th. So again, woodburycountyiowa.gov will be your place for all of that information. And in the ongoing challenges to get about in Sioux City, there's good news and bad news for local motorists who have had to detour for the past 3 months around a closed on-ramp onto I-29, southbound. The good news, weather permitting, the ramp from westbound U.S. 2075, right, so picture that, the 2075, that's out on the east side, to southbound I-29 will be reopened Friday, tomorrow. It's been closed since June for bridge deck overlays and replacement of barrier rails on both ramp bridges. The bad news, once that ramp opens, Department of Transportation will close the ramp to northbound I-29 for the bridge deck overlay project and replace barrier rails and overhang. And that ramp will be closed until early November, weather permitting. During the closure, traffic will be detoured onto southbound I-29, and you'll exit at Singing Hills, and then turn east onto Singing Hills, and then turn back north. So you'll make a slight south-southern detour, come back up north. Another announcement is that a free, family-friendly trick-or-treat event is returning to Tyson Event Center. That's October 29th from 5 to 7, the festive Halloween Spooktacular presented by Mid-American will include more than 30 local businesses who will hand out candy to area children. And trick-or-treating will be a one-way throughout the building. You'll enter at the Prime Bank office area and then exit out the other end. Businesses wishing to hand out candy or treaters interested in more information can go to tysoncenter.com. Sometimes those are a fun, safe way. You don't have to worry about traffic. You're contained. Your kids are contained. Yeah, and then sugar them all up and take them home. On page 3, we learned that a Sioux City man has been charged with stealing $12,000 in Pokemon cards. Sioux City man was arrested on suspicion of breaking into a Gordon Drive business and stealing Pokemon trading cards valued at more than $12,000. Police investigated a break-in at Games King, that's at 823 Gordon Drive, that occurred between 2:30 a.m. and 6 a.m. on September 14th. Front door and a display case had been broken and numerous Pokemon trading cards stolen and damaged to the door and display case was estimated at about $6,000. Lux Nails next door was also burglarized and found the business door pried open, and that was cost about $1,200 fix and about $200 worth of merchandise stolen. According to court documents, officers tracked the suspect via camera footage to the area of 123 Pierce, where he was picked up by a person driving a Chrysler Pacifica. Police traced it to Shayla Powell, a girlfriend of the suspect, Dakota Davis. Using photos found on social media and tips received, police identified Davis as the suspect. On Tuesday, they conducted a traffic stop of the Pacifica. Powell and Davis were both inside. In an interview with police, Powell admitted picking up Davis after the burglaries, then drove him to the scene, where they left when he saw the damage. Pokemon cards like those stolen from the store were found inside the vehicle. Davis, 32, was arrested, booked in Dale County Jail, with 2 counts of third-degree burglary and single counts of first-degree theft, fifth-degree theft, second-degree criminal mischief, third-degree criminal mischief. And during her interview with police, Paula admitted to the August 20th theft
of more than $1,000 merchandise from Victoria's Secret, and also being in possession of methamphetamine Powell 31, booked on charges of third-degree theft, possession of a controlled substance. Over to the South Dakota side of the river, where in a story adjacent to our polling places in Woodbury County, the U.S. Postal Service has announced plans to improve delivery speed in South Dakota following years of complaints about service in that state. Beginning January 1st, Sioux Falls Processing Distribution Center will become a regional center thanks to new machinery. The plant will handle more of the mail leaving and arriving in South Dakota without the need for processing out of state. That change is expected to reduce travel time for letters by 1 or 2 days. I'm pleased that we can make the modernization improvements for South Dakota customers. We believe they will see noticeable differences. Slower delivery in South Dakota was attributed in the past few years to unintended service issues resulting from system-wide. That covers a lot, unintended service issues. U.S. Senator Mike Rounds said in a speech that his office has received thousands of complaints about mail service, so he had his staff conduct a test by sending mail from Rapid City to here to his offices, which is a distance of about 170 miles by car. Rounds said the letter's 10-day journey took it to a postal service plant in Denver, and then to Des Moines, Iowa, and then to North Dakota, to Fargo in North Dakota, before it came back to Pierre. There's some opportunity for efficiencies there. And they traveled over 1,800 miles across 4 states just to come back to Sioux City. So then he exerted pressure on the Postal Service for these improvements. It was part of an effort that convinced the service last year to keep some processing capabilities at the Huron plant, introduced legislation to eliminate bonuses for Postal Service executives, placed a hold in June on Senate confirmations of Postal Service Board of Governors nominees that pledged to keep in place until service returns to level at least equal to the days of the Pony Express. Okay, the office issued the written statement Tuesday about the Sioux Falls announcement. That's a good step, first step in improving the mail service. Excuse me, I hope it'll begin to reduce delivery times in the state. On to state and regional, maybe some local news here, where the announcement has been made that the Nebraska Game and Parks will stock rainbow trout in ponds and lakes. So if you are a sports person who loves to fish for these kinds of fish, I'm going to tell you where you can do that now. So the fall stocking of rainbow trout in ponds and lakes is beginning. Nebraska Game and Parks Fish Hatchery staff are releasing 12-inch trout to enhance fishing opportunities this fall. Game and Parks going fishing guides available at outdoornebraska.gov, but where there is additional information on fishing and buying a permit. But here's the schedule for trout stocking, including the quantities. And the dates may vary because of weather or other unforeseen circumstances. And we'll get to those in just a second. But if you are a fisher person, you probably already know these rules. Depending on the particular lake or pond or area that you are fishing, you want to make sure you check the minimum length requirements for the trout or whatever other fish you're catching, because it varies by where you are fishing. But anyway, this particular week, the week of September 21st, they're releasing at the east branch of the Verdigris Creek, dropping in Royal, and about 200 of those. I read that wrong, so that's out at, I should know this, Royal, Nebraska. That's where the east branch of the, and if you're not sure where Royal is, look at the map, so it says it is west of Norfolk, out by Orchard, Nebraska. All right, anyway, then they're also the week of September 28th, they'll still be dumping about 200 more in the east branch of the Verdigris, but also the Ainsworth City Park Pond, the Keller Park State Recreation Area Pond number 4 at Long Pine, Keller Park Pond number 5, Long Pine, Chadron State Park Pond out in Chadron, Chadron Wildlife Management Area Pond, Gilbert Baker Pond at Harrison, Cherry Creek Division Pond, Diversion Pond at Fort Robinson,
out in Crawford, the Grable Pond South out of Fort Robinson, and the Grable Pond Middle at Fort Robinson. In the week of October 5th, if you go back to the east branch of the Verdigre, they're dropping some more in there. The Fremont Lakes down in Fremont, Wayne City Park, out at Wayne, and South Sioux City will be dropping 3,000, so very close by and a lot. The week of October 12th, once again, we're back at East Branch of the Verdigre, Holmes Lake in Lincoln, Bowling Lake in Lincoln, Kramer Lake in Bellevue, Fontenelle Park in Omaha, Benson Park in Omaha, Tahazuka Park in Norfolk, Pawnee Park, Columbus Toll Lake in Omaha, Middle Ice House Pond at Fort Robinson, Lower Ice House Pond, Fort Robinson, Lang Lake Alliance, Grable Pond, Fort Robinson, Bridgeport City Pond in Bridgeport, and CenturyLink Lake out at Mahoney State Park in Ashland. Then October 19th week, get ready for this. We are putting some fish out there. Boy, that looks like the popular place to fish is the East Branch of the Verdigre. We're going to put some more out there. Grove Lake, again, in Royal. 1,000 are going to be put in there. Gracie Creek Pond, Auburn Fairgrounds Lake, Humboldt City in Humboldt, Pawnee City Lake in Pawnee City, Stanton Lake in Falls City, that's way down there, Oxford City Lake in Oxford, Auble Pond in Ord, Ord's way out there, Hartwell in Hastings, Grand Island, we'll put in Sucks Lake, Fort Kearney at number 6 at Kearney, Windmill at Gibbon, Elm Creek, Red Cloud, Bethpage Pond at Axtell, Birdwood Lake at North Platte, Chapel, Interstate at Chapel, Ducks Unlimited Sand Pit in Oshkosh, Scotts Bluff Zoo Pond in Scotts Bluff, Rock Creek Lake in Humphrey Pond out in, that's in Rock Creek, it's in Parks, Humphrey Pond in Oglala. And then the last week they'll be putting fish out is the week of October 26th. And again, East Branch of the Verdigre Creek will get another 200. Weeping Water at Weeping Water, Louisville. At Louisville, Steinhardt Park at Nebraska City, Bessie Pond at Halsey, Geneva Pond at Geneva, Sutton Clark Pond at Sutton, Lake Halleck at Papillion, Gretna Crossing at Gretna, David City West at David City, Mellum Park Lake at Broken Bow, Ansley City Lake at Ansley, Lake Helen at Gothenburg, Plum Creek at Lexington, Holdridge at Holdridge, North Morrill Pond at Morrill, Middle Morrill Pond at Morrill, and South Morrill Pond at Morrill. So, some amazing fishing opportunities for everyone coming this month and next. And also from Nebraska for outdoor sports people, the fall turkey season returns in October. Hunters will take to the field across the state. Game and Parks Commission of Nebraska has the following reminders for those hunting during the October 1st through November 30th season. So just for 2 months, all harvested turkeys must be reported via telecheck within 48 hours of your harvest. So if you're a hunter, you may know that already. If you're not, then it's something you need to be aware of when hunting during the November 14th to the 22nd firearm deer season. Turkey hunters must wear at least 400 square inches of hunter orange on their head, their chest, and their back. Each hunter may only have one fall permit, and the bag limit of one turkey of either sex per permit. So you get one turkey. You must use either shotgun or archery equipment as methods of your take, and you should scout hunting locations in advance, especially near areas affected by recent wildfire in western Nebraska. Everyone who purchases the turkey hunting permit is encouraged to complete the email survey that will be sent out a few weeks following the close of the season. It certainly will help in providing information about where you hunted, how many were taken. Those are all good things for the DNR to know. And then Nebraska youth hunters and mentors can now find and reserve hunting sites that were previously offered through the Passing Along the Heritage program through the Nebraska Game and Parks Commission. Their new Managed Access Program. The Managed Access Program is a reservation-based system, provides controlled access to participating private land and selected public land. MAP, Managed Access Program, includes properties designated for mentored youth
as well as all properties open to all users. On mentored youth properties, only hunters age 17 or younger may hunt. Mentors accompany youth to share their knowledge, promote safety, and help

the blind. We will now take time to recognize those dear loved ones who have passed on. Pearl Kilzer, 72, of Sioux City, who was born October 5th, 1953, died September 21st. A memorial service will be held next Wednesday, September 30th, at 11 a.m. Visitation will be from 10 to 11 prior to the service. That will take place at Waterbury Funeral Service, Sioux City, and then burial will be at Memorial Park. 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A joint celebration of life for Ginger Osterholt and Pat Christensen will be this Friday, September 25th at Mazer Monarch Lodge in Spirit Lake. Pat's service, it will be from 1 to 2 p.m. and Ginger's from 2 to 3. You can go to turnerfuneralhomes.com for full obituaries. And actually, we will just do that. Virginia Ginger Lee Osterholt, 87, passed away peacefully August 1st. She was born September 8, 1938, in Roscoe, California, to Harvey and Genevieve Christensen. She graduated from Sioux City Central High School before fulfilling a lifelong dream by touring with the Ice Capades, an adventure she always remembered fondly. Then she later married Larry Hancock. Together they raised three sons, Michael, Jeffrey, and Jerry. Her greatest pride and joy was always her family. She enjoyed a long, successful career at First National Bank in Sioux City, devoted member of the Mayflower Congressional Church and Eastern Star, where she valued her friendships, connections, and sense of community they provided. She loved gathering with her children, her 7 grandchildren, 9 great-grandchildren, and celebrating holidays, milestones, and everyday moments while creating bonds and memories that will last for generations. Following her retirement, she moved to Spirit Lake, where she enjoyed living near her family and spending time in the beautiful Okoboji Lakes area, making many treasured memories with her friends. She lived with honesty, humor, and a zest for adventure. An avid reader, she loved to travel, enjoyed bingo and cards, had a unique way of balancing a little sass with an even bigger heart. A woman who walked by faith, spoke her mind, loved deeply, embraced life fully. She was preceded in death by her parents, Harvey and Genevieve Christensen, her sisters, Kay Gengler, Claudia Baker, and her sister-in-law, Patricia Christensen. Left to cherish her memory are her brother, Gene Christensen, her brothers-in-law, Daryl Gengler and Paul Baker, her sons and their spouses, Michael and Jolene, Jeffrey and Jody, and Jerry and Nikki, and 7 grandchildren, Aubrey, Kara, Ricky, Hillary, Zach, Lindsay, and Savannah, 9 great-grandchildren, and many nieces, nephews, extended family members, and dear friends whose lives she touched. So again, please join them on September 25th, that's tomorrow, at Mazer Monarch Lodge, as they remember and celebrate the lives of Virginia Ginger and Pat Christensen. So again, that the service for Pat will be from 1 to 2, and the celebration of life for Ginger from 2 to 3, and then food and refreshments will be served at 3. Family and friends are warmly invited to join everyone at that afternoon of remembrance, celebration, and fellowship. Violet Longley, 92, Sioux City, died September 21st. A funeral service will be held tomorrow, Friday, September 25th. That will be at 11 a.m. Visitation will be from 10 to 11, and that will be at Waterbury Funeral Service, Sioux City, with burial at Memorial Park. Cheryl Ahrens Crandall, 83, longtime resident of Storm Lake, passed away Thursday, September 17th in Boise, Idaho. Was born on January 10th, 1943 in Norfolk, Nebraska, to Nikki and Luann Papel Ahrens, then baptized April 25th, 1943. During her early years, she lived in Spencer, Nebraska, Chamberlain, South Dakota, Loveland and Greeley, Colorado, and Deadwood, South Dakota, where she graduated from high school. While in elementary, she aspired to become a band director after seeing a female band director lead a marching band down a town parade route. Inspired, she began piano and voice lessons in middle school, took up the clarinet in high school. In the summer between high school and college, she auditioned for and was accepted to travel to Europe, the first school band of America tour.

With her Bachelor of Music Education degree from the University of South Dakota, completed graduate coursework in music history and literature there and at the University of Northern Iowa. On August 1st of 1967, she was united in marriage to Martin Crandall in Rapid City, South Dakota. Her teaching career included positions at Eastwood Community in Correctionville, Marcus Public School in Iowa. When the family relocated to Storm Lake, she established herself in the community as a vital pillar in music education, taught private lessons, directed chamber ensembles at Storm Lake High School, and actively helped build the band program. She served as adjunct faculty at Buena Vista for several years and worked as a substitute teacher at many Northwest Iowa schools for over 40 years. And during retirement, she worked part-time at Ray's Midvale and continued teaching private clarinet and other woodwind lessons in the Siouxland area. Music was a lifelong passion for Cheryl, member of the Iowa Bandmasters Association. She was the state historian from 84 to 2009, Northwest Iowa Bandmaster Association, Iowa Alliance for Arts Education, and she shared her talents performing on a clarinet with Siouxland All-America Band, Cherokee Symphony, Storm Lake, Spencer, Sioux City Municipal Bands, Carl King Band during winter seasons in Fort Dodge, Iowa Bandmasters Association Retired Directors Band in Des Moines, and during her career she was recognized with numerous honors, most notably Northwest Iowa Bandmasters Association Distinguished Service Award and J. Wicker Award, the Iowa Bandmasters Association Carl King Distinguished Service Award. Community involvement was equally important. She was an active member of PEO, Buena Vista Historical Society, the Questers, and Siouxland Archival Consortium. Served as a lay reader and vestry member at Calvary Episcopal in Sioux City, All Saints Episcopal in Storm Lake. She survived by her five children, Margaret Crandall Dredla and Tom of Scotts Bluff, Nebraska, Terry Crandall Everly and Jim of Red Cloud, Nebraska, Steve Crandall and Joanne of Lincoln, Christopher Crandall and Alyssa of Johnston, Iowa, Mary Crandall and Myron Peterson of Boise, Idaho, and one sister, Mary Parker Kieran of Rapid City. She had 12 grandchildren, 14 great-grandchildren, several nieces and cousins who were all important to her. She was preceded in death by her parents, Nick and Lou Ann Ahrens, and her beloved husband, Martin. There will be a celebration of life. Put this on your calendar, if you so choose, on May 15th of 2027. That will be at 2 p.m. at St. Timothy's Episcopal Church in West Des Moines. In lieu of flowers, send charitable donations to the University of South Dakota Foundation to the Martin Crandall Music Endowment. Gifts to the endowment will honor the legacy of Cheryl Crandall, who started the fund in memory of Martin and his love for music. The link you could go to donate is at usdalumni.com/Martin L. Crandall Music Endowment. In national news from Washington, a U.S. judge told a hearing Wednesday that the president's decision to ban CNN, MS Now, and Politico from the White House did not appear to comply with prior rulings by a federal appellate court. He considers whether the news outlets should have their access restored. The outlets said the ban violated the Constitution's First Amendment protection for freedom of speech and the free press, as well as the right to due process. District Judge Timothy Kelly, who was the president's appointee, held the hearing in Washington to consider a request by CNN, MS Now, and Politico for a temporary restraining order that would immediately reinstate their White House access legal challenge they filed on Monday. Kelly said he would issue a ruling later on the request for a temporary restraining order. The judge said two precedents from the U.S. Court of Appeals from the District of Columbia Circuit make clear journalists are entitled to due process before their White House press passes can be revoked. Judge added that it didn't appear the White House had given the three news outlets a meaningful opportunity to contest the revocation of their access. The government said those cases were wrongly decided. Maybe they were wrongly decided, maybe they weren't, but as a district court judge, I have to apply them. It's fair to say the process the circuit laid out in those two cases wasn't followed here.
A lawyer for the news outlets told Kelly they were banned without legally required advance notice or opportunity to contest a decision. By ejecting and banning the plaintiffs from the White House without a semblance of due process, the defendants have imposed what really amounts to an unprecedented, unreasonable, severe punishment. That's the attorney for the defendant, Theodore Boutrous. Michael Velchik, Justice Department lawyer, told the judge the administration provided sufficient explanation for the revocation of the press pass in letters sent to the outlets. The judge signaled skepticism of that argument, noting that the letters were sent after the revocation occurred and the lawsuit was filed. The ban is on shaky legal ground, according to the free speech experts, who said U.S. courts long have held that the government cannot condition press access on favorable coverage once it is open to space to the media. And if you're planning a trip to any of the Disney properties, oh no, not that, that's not it. Let's read this one accurately here. Sorry. Disney will raise prices on their streaming subscriptions. People, the monthly price of the flagship ad-free Disney plan will go up $2.50 or 13%. You will be expected now to pay $21.49. I don't know about you, but this whole free market thing of anything, any access, is really costly. You have to give a subscription to everything. Anyway, that's my rant on that for the minute. Federal Reserve Board member Michael Barr said U.S. Central Bank took an important step last week to recalibrate short-term borrowing costs and bring down inflation. That will likely need further hikes in interest rates. And so in a related story, then, the average 30-year fixed-rate mortgage has jumped 15 basis points up to 7.12%. That's the highest level in more than 2 years. And in a government and money and voting related story, Senate candidates won't be able to ignore the Social Security funds crisis this November. The Peterson Foundation survey shows the battleground state voters in Georgia, Michigan, North Carolina, Ohio, and Texas said Social Security will be a deciding factor in their choice this fall, and they are far more likely to vote for a candidate who has a plan to reform the benefits program. The nonprofit researcher found it surveyed 2,500 registered voters in August. More than 8 in 10 voters said they're more likely to support a candidate with a plan to prevent automatic Social Security benefit cuts over a candidate who promises not to touch Social Security. The trust fund that supplements incoming payroll taxes to pay monthly Social Security benefits is projected to be depleted in the last 3 months of 2032. That would force an immediate across-the-board 22% benefit cut. Since that's only about 6 years away, all elections take on new urgency. The analysts have said U.S. senators elected this year and the president elected in 2028 will be in office when that trust fund runs out. The voters will determine the balance of the U.S. Senate are calling on candidates to strengthen the future of Social Security, which is generally seen as, the Peterson Foundation said, which is generally seen as centrist but fiscally conservative. So no state and no Social Security recipient would be spared if Social Security benefits have to be cut by the end of 2032. Nationally, 1 in 5 Americans, or 63 million, including 54 million retired workers, 9 million survivors and dependents, would then be affected by Social Security cuts. Nationally, the average monthly cut would be about $500, which is more than what the average retired household spends on groceries each month. In the particular battleground states, here's what's at stake. Each month, if Congress continues to do nothing to prevent the trust fund from going insolvent. In Georgia, 1.7 million people would see an average of $487 a month decline in their benefits. In Michigan, 2 million would see a decline of $532. North Carolina, that would be 2 million, would lose $501. In Ohio, 2.2 million would lose $487 a month. In Texas, 4.3 million people receive Social Security benefits would lose about $489 a month. So voters said they want Congress to focus on Social Security problems and fix it.
Almost 9 of 10 said current lawmakers should talk more about the problem. More than 3/4 said lawmakers who promise not to touch Social Security make the problem worse. And delaying action makes the problem even harder to fix. Whopping 91% in the survey said they support Social Security reform once they are aware that automatic cuts are slated in 2032. With inflation still elevated, pushing up the cost of living, 85% said it's more important than ever for lawmakers to fix the government's benefits plan. Voters want the problem addressed, and there's strong bipartisan support for many available solutions that would sustain this essential program. The most popular proposals that the voters support say 72% support raising the payroll tax cap by 1% on all income that's above $184,500. 66% back capping annual Social Security benefits so no retired couple will receive more than $100,000 annually. 65% support reducing benefits received by the top 20% of earners. 65% back a balanced approach of gradual benefit adjustment and tax increase to preserve Social Security. Voters overwhelmingly do not want the government to borrow more money to prevent expected benefit cuts in 2032. 29% of voters would support such a move. That ranked the lowest overall across every demographic group. And by comparison, 68% of those battleground voters opposed adding to the already record $40 trillion debt. Proposal for a flat rate to COLA, which would give every recipient the same dollar amount based on that COLA received by the lowest 20% of beneficiaries, recently gained some attention. However, analysts have warned it would erode the purchasing power of most Americans, including millions of people in the middle class. And if just to remind you, COLA then is the cost of living adjustment rate. So proposal for a flat rate cost of living adjustment would give everybody the same dollar amount based on that. It's something to address for sure because it has been the primary retirement savings plan for a lot of Americans. Over to the sports page, where locally we have the announcement of the Siouxland Spotlight Athlete of the Week, and that is Lawton Bronson's Noah Drew. From a young age, he loved football and wanted to be a quarterback. Always wanted to play quarterback ever since I was little. And though 4 games into this season, the Siouxland Spotlight Athlete of the Week ranks 2nd in Class 1A with 855 passing yards, 9 touchdowns, 2 interceptions. He's thrown touchdowns to 4 different receivers, rushed for over 100 yards himself this season, 3 more scores. And his 12 total touchdowns have tied him for 4th most in Class 1A as Lawton Bronson seeks to make its way back to the postseason playoffs. So he plays football in the fall, and he plays basketball in the winter. He led the team in scoring at 10.6 points per game. And he plays baseball in the summer. Last year he hit .367, 13 RBIs, 9 extra base hits, pitched 28 innings with 47 strikeouts. Sounds like an all-rounder athlete. And so congratulations, Noah, for your recognition. And down the road a bit to Hinton, where the Hinton volleyball team has not shied away from competition over the weekend. The Class 2A third-ranked Blackhawks punched above their weight and won the Waukee Invitational, where they beat a pair of Class 5A-ranked teams, number 3 Ankeny, number 13 Indianola, on top of beating number 4 Sergeant Bluff Luton, Algona, and Des Moines Christian. Returned home to take on South O'Brien at home Tuesday, where they won in straight sets. After they fended off the Wolverine. Back to football news, where we go over to Homer, Nebraska, and for the 2nd straight week, the Homer Knights don't have enough healthy players for a varsity game. Officials on Tuesday notified the Nebraska School Activity Association it would forfeit its game at Stanton tomorrow night. Last Friday night, they forfeited their scheduled home game with Tri-County. The Knights, who compete in 8 player Class 2 D2, started the season with just 11 players, and 2 were injured and unable to play.
They're still not healthy, and we're not going to play this week, and after that, it'll be week to week. That's Coach Schmidt. And school leaders would like to give the four seniors on the team another chance to play their final season, if at all possible. The roster includes one junior, two sophomores, and four freshmen. Back-to-back forfeits officially drop Homer's record to 0-5. In the first three games, they lost by scores of 44-8, 36-0, 62-38. They still have four games on the schedule. They would play at home against Pender on the 2nd, Wisner-Pilger on the 9th, at home against Punk on the 16th, and Wakefield on the 23rd, if they could field enough players. And flip-flopping sports, back to volleyball. We're in Iowa City, where the Iowa volleyball program has built its best non-conference start in years. And now comes the test that has repeatedly troubled them under head coach Jim Barnes, Big Ten play. Hawkeyes rounded out non-conference play against Milwaukee Tuesday. Then Big Ten action begins this weekend. They will start out with Ohio State, who is 7-3, and Rutgers, who are 9-3. Iowa has reached 10 non-conference wins for the first time since 2017, and though the program's victories from that season were later vacated. And if you aren't familiar with that story, back in 2017, the former head coach, Bon Szymanski, had provided impermissible cash payments to student athletes. And so, they helped pay living expenses and rent for the athletes, and that was not permissible, so all those wins were vacated. So Coach Barnes hopes the weekend can be the start of Iowa establishing a home court advantage in Extreme Arena, akin to what the team fields in other Big Ten venues at home. It's almost, you could think of it as a pressure system, because we need to hold the court. I know our team will be ready for it. I'm hoping the Hawkeye fans will be there to help us create home court advantage. So they will host Milwaukee at, they already played those games. So they play Ohio State tomorrow night at 6 and Rutgers on Saturday at 6. You can also stream those on Big Ten Plus or on the Hawkeye Radio Network. I think that's the free streaming. The Big Ten is a subscription you have to pay for. But if you're a true fan, I guess those costs don't matter, right? And now on the lighter side, from the living section, a Frank Lloyd Wright designed home that its owners restored after years of neglect. You can pick that up for a mere $2.1 million. Samuel and Dorothy Epstein. Oh boy, that's not a name you want to have right now. That residence, completed in 1953, is one of four Wright-designed Usonian homes in The Acres. That's a roughly 70-acre cooperative residential community up in Kalamazoo, Michigan. It was an area that was planned by the famed architect. That home's long horizontal lines, broad roof overhangs, and expanses of glass are characteristic of Wright's Usonian architecture and help connect the house to its wooded setting. Usonian is a mid-20th century architectural style and design philosophy that Frank Lloyd Wright designed and created that's supposed to apply and create affordable middle-class housing in the U.S. $2.1 million, I don't know how, well, it's based on its history. So the one-story home has three bedrooms, two bathrooms, an estimated 2,500 square feet of finished living space, and it sits on about 2 acres. The owners, Marika Brohr and Tony Hillebrandt, bought the house in 2016 after Hillebrandt came across it online while searching for a modest vacation property. The couple, originally from the Netherlands, living in Ontario at the time, weren't looking for a Wright house or even a home in Michigan. Despite its poor condition, Brohr says they were immediately drawn to its light windows and relationship to the surrounding, to its light, comma, windows and relationship to the surrounding landscape. It doesn't feel as though a house was simply placed on a piece of land. It feels embedded in nature, part of the hill itself. And she compares buying the house to unexpectedly having the opportunity to own a Rembrandt. The house was unoccupied for 18 years, largely neglected when the couple bought it. They began an extensive restoration that lasted for more than 18 months. We didn't move walls around or try to make a 1950s Usonian house look like a contemporary luxury home.
The work included replacing the roof, restoring concrete block and mahogany woodwork, upgrading electrical and plumbing systems, addressing drainage problems, and adding climate control. A swimming pool was added after the house was built, was removed because it wasn't part of Wright's original design. We weren't simply buying a house. We felt we had somehow been given the opportunity to become custodians of a work of art. Much of the original design remains, including the floor plan, the mahogany woodwork, the built-ins, the concrete floors, and radiant floor heating. More than 3,000 concrete blocks were originally made for the house, largely commissioned by Samuel and Dorothy Epstein themselves. The original landowners literally helped manufacture a house with their own hands. The Acres, his neighborhood, was conceived in the 40s by a group of scientists who were associated with the Upjohn Company that included Samuel and Dorothy, who wanted to build a cooperative residential community, and they enlisted Wright to design the master plan. Instead of a conventional subdivision, Wright designed circular home sites with land between them in common, leaving much of the roughly 70 acres natural. 4 Wright design homes were built by the Epsteins, Meyer, Pratt, and Wise flat houses. A 5th home was designed by Wright protege, Francis Wilsey. The Acres was listed on the National Register of Historic Places back in 2004. In winter, the architecture becomes much more visible through the trees. In summer, the house almost disappears into the greenery, Brohr says. Brohr and Hildebrandt began offering the house as a short-term rental, hoping to recoup some of their costs, and they found strong demand from people wanting to experience a Wright house. So apparently, you can go visit there and stay there. It's at 11 Hawthorne Drive in Charleston Township, Michigan. It's listed by Dylan Tent, Signature Sotheby's International Realty. Oh, they're selling it now. Brohr hopes the next owner will continue to preserve the design. Perhaps ownership isn't quite the right word, she said. We've just been custodians. And a quick look at the weather today. Sorry to be the wet blanket. But it's going to be rainy and had some thunderstorms today. High of 62 tomorrow. Same. Saturday. Same. A little warmer. Sunday. It'll be humid with clouds but some sun. High of 76. And then Monday, high of 71. But mostly cloudy. So moderate fall temperatures. But we can't seem to get out from under the cloud. That's all we have time for today. The reading of the Sioux City Journal on IRIS, the Iowa Radio Reading Information Service for the Blind. I'm your humble reader, Marcy Hahn, and you can access a recording of this at any time at iowaradioreading.org. Get out your umbrella for another couple of days, and have a good weekend. Thanks so much for listening.

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Hello. Welcome to today's reading of the Council Bluffs Daily Nonpareil for Thursday, September 24th, 2026. I am your reader, Jorge Aguirre II. Here is our first story. A Recipe That Lasts. Spillway Serves Up Food and Friendship. 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There is a photo attached to the story of three women wearing Spillway uniforms posing in front of the Spillway Grill and Bar. The caption reads, Spillway Grill and the owner, Stephanie Clement, center, poses with employees Nisha Edmondson, left, and Kim Boner, right, outside the long-running eatery, 1840 Madison Avenue, on Tuesday. After nearly 20 years of running the Spillway Grill and Bar, owner Stephanie Clement says not much has changed since she started running the place. Just good people, good food, good service, she said. I think it's been pretty consistent. Clement is a Council Bluffs native and she attended St. Albert's Catholic School, graduating in 1991. She later went to Iowa Western Community College and worked as a dental assistant. Prior to that, Clement had come up working waiting tables and bartending, something she said came natural to her. I always worked in the industry through college, Clement said. I just enjoy serving people and being social. The former ownership of Mosquito Creek Lounge, the space where her establishment now resides at 1840 Madison Avenue, was a family friend and he was looking to sell the place. Clement said it was a right place, right time situation and the opportunity to run her own business came at the right time. It just kind of fell into my lap, she said. She's been running the place ever since, and the Spillway will turn 19 next month. She said renaming the bar was a nice transition that fit the area's aquatic geography. We had to think of something because we wanted to change the name, Clement said. And Mosquito Creek behind us run into the Spillway down the road. Clement, who is known as Sis around the bar, said the Spillway wouldn't be what it is without the staff, many of whom are longtime employees. She said there isn't much turnover, which has led to the good consistency in the service and food at her establishment. We have a great staff, she said. They're reliable and energetic, and have fun. We wouldn't be anything without them. Nisha Edmondson is one of those employees, and she has been a bartender off and on ever since Clement opened the Spillway. We're a family around here, for sure, Edmondson said. You can attest to that to Sissy. She's an excellent person, and she's kind to everyone who walks through the door, employee or customer. While Edmondson has been around since the Spillway's early days, she said there are several day one regulars who are still coming around. We love our regulars, Edmondson said. Some of our customers have been coming around for nearly 20 years. When you walk in here, it always feels like home. She chalks it up to the Spillway's family-like atmosphere. My kids kind of grew up here, she said. It's kind of a home away from home for a lot of us. Though the friendly faces are great, you still need a good product to keep people coming back. Clement said she prides the Spillway on having consistent, comforting food that caters to all palates. The menu is a mix of traditional pub fare, pizza, and comfort classics, as well as lighter provisions like salads and wraps. Spillway's burgers and hand-pattied, and their take on the Iowa classic pork tenderloin is breaded in-house every day. 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Diners wanting to spice things up can make it a bullseye with jalapenos and cream cheese. The menu offers standard sides for meals such as fries, tater tots, soup, salad, and cottage cheese, but customers can upgrade with cheese balls or potato munchers, which are potato bites filled with cheese and jalapenos. 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The bar also has drink and food specials every day of the week where the comfort food comes into play. Chicken fried steak is a staple on Mondays, and French dips and hot beef plates headline on Thursdays. The full menu is offered on weekends, but there is also a special menu for Saturdays and Sundays that offer discounts, deals, and a few items you won't normally see on the main menu. And with the fall weather in full effect, it's a good time to mention that the Spillway has daily soups cooked up by Clement every morning in the kitchen. She said her soups are a crowd favorite, and she is always rotating different recipes each week. Now that it's football season, she said chili is on every day as well. Clement has been making the Spillway soups for the last 15 years or so. She said she was inspired by a former cook who went to Tootsie. Clement said she never gave up her soup recipes, so she had to watch and learn. I would just watch her because she would not give me her recipes, she said with a laugh.
She wouldn't write them down for me, so I would just watch her every day and just kind of picked up on it. Speaking of football, Clement said the Spillway is a great place to watch a game, and while it's a bar, she said it's definitely a family friendly place to gather. She said she loves Friday night lights this time of year, where local athletes and their families and coaches will come in for a bite before or after the big game. And when bigger groups want to gather, the Spillway has a private upstairs area reserved for parties of all occasions. Running a restaurant can be challenging at times, especially now with food prices and other necessities increasing more and more. However, she said it's just another obstacle she's had to work through for the last 19 years. You have to adjust, Clement said. It's happening to everyone, not just us. Despite these challenges, Clement said she couldn't see herself doing anything else. No matter what may come her way, she knows she has great friends, employees, and customers that have her back when she needs them, and she doesn't see herself moving on anytime soon. That's the plan, she said. It's what I know. It has its ups and downs, but more up than downs. Otherwise, I wouldn't still be doing it. Keep up to date with specials, events, and other happenings on the Spillway Grill and Bar Facebook page. That was a really interesting story. Our next one is titled "Candidates Rush Out Plans to Lower Gas Diesel Price." The story is by Stephen Gerber Miller and Brianne Bifanastel, Des Moines Register. There is also a photo attached of Democratic U.S. Senate candidate Josh Turek looking across the room. Candidates for Iowa's competitive governor, Senate, and House races are rushing to outline plans to lower gas and diesel prices as they hit voters' pocketbooks and wreck farmers' income just 6 weeks before Election Day. Average prices for regular unleaded gas are $4.37 per gallon in Iowa, according to AAA, up 48% from the $2.95 average price per gallon last year. And diesel hit the highest recorded average price in Iowa at $6.32 per gallon. That's coming up at an especially difficult time as Iowa farmers approach harvest season. Senate candidates Turek, Hinson call for gas tax suspension, diesel export embargo. On Monday, September 21st, a group of Iowa Republicans joined a growing national call to ease voters' pain by suspending the gas tax and putting an embargo on diesel exports, even as their Democratic opponents accuse them of contributing to the problem with their support for the Iran war. Among those Republicans calling for change is U.S. Representative Ashley Hinson, who is running for Iowa's open U.S. Senate seat. Hinson released a statement on September 21st calling for suspending the gas tax, pausing diesel exports, unleashing E15 everywhere we can, bringing back $1 a gallon biodiesel tax credit, and creating a diesel relief program for farmers and truckers. Iowans are being squeezed and shouldn't have to foot the bill at the pump or the checkout line for the war in Iran, said Hinson, who has voted against resolutions to limit President Donald Trump's war powers and end the Iran conflict. We need to use every option at our disposal to provide some relief for high prices. Hinson said the government also needs to act to replenish the Highway Trust Fund so that Iowans don't suffer from crumbling roads and bridges while relief comes our way now. These actions to lower costs are needed as soon as possible, and the war needs to be brought to a successful and immediate end, she said. I am working every day to deliver bipartisan results for Iowans, and I will work with anyone who is ready to tackle this challenge immediately. Hinson's Democratic opponent, State Representative Josh Turek, previously proposed a plan to lower gas prices, issuing a call on September 16th for a pause on all diesel exports, temporarily suspending the federal gas tax, and taping the Strategic Petroleum Reserve to lower prices. Ashley Hinson is failing Iowans. She said she should be in Washington doing whatever she can to lower the sky-high fuel prices she caused by voting 7 times to continue this war, Turek said. Instead, she's taking yet another extended vacation, leaving Iowans struggling to fill up their gas tanks and harvest their fields while her big oil donors continue to rake in record profits. While Republican U.S. Senator Chuck Grassley called on President Donald Trump's on September 19th to put an embargo on diesel exports, Turek quickly reiterated his stance. "I agree, Senator," he wrote on social media. "That's why I called for exactly this on Wednesday as a part of my three-pronged plan to provide relief for Iowa families and farmers." Turek also criticized Hinson on social media September 21st over her votes against congressional resolutions to end the Iran war, including on September 15th. Unlike Hinson, Iowa Republican U.S. Representative Marianne Miller Meeks and Zach Nunn,
who are seeking re-election in swing districts, broke with their party to support the measure. They previously had voted 5 times against limits on the president's war powers. It's easy to send a tweet, but when you had the chance to vote to end this war, you chose not to, he said. You voted 7 times to continue it, including just last week. It's time to actually end the forever wars and put Iowa and Iowans first. After her September 15th vote against the war powers resolution, Hinson released a statement calling for a decisive and immediate victory in this war. Like all Americans, I want this war to end. I believe President Trump should immediately bring this war to a successful end in a way that keeps Americans safe from the threat of a nuclear armed Iran, Hinson said. Miller Meeks, Nunn, joined calls to lower prices of gas. Miller Meeks, on September 21st, unveiled a 6-part plan to lower gas prices mirroring Hinson's. She joined the call for the immediate suspension of federal and state gas taxes. In addition, she proposed prioritizing sales of American diesel to U.S. consumers before exporting it overseas and urged Trump to provide a temporary rebate for farmers, truckers, small businesses, and families to help offset diesel costs during harvest. To get at the root of the issue, she proposed opening new leases on federal land to preserve American energy independence, pushed the Senate to pass the House-backed bill providing year-round E15 ethanol-blended gas, and extend the dollar-a-gallon biodiesel tax credit through 2029, and end the open-ended Iran war. When a patient is hurt, you stop the bleeding first, Miller Meeks said. Then you fix what caused it. Iowa farmers are feeling combines this week and the highest diesel prices this state has ever seen. While oil companies ship record amounts of American diesel overseas, Iowa families were already stretched thin. Miller Meeks' Democratic opponent, Christiana Bohannon, has been criticizing Miller Meeks over high gas prices. These gas and diesel prices are hurting our families, farmers, and working families, Bohannon said in a social media video posted September 13th, with gas prices flashing behind her. Thanks to the Miller Meeks continued support of the Iran war, there is no end in sight. Iowans deserve better than this. Nunn also posted to social media a call to bring down the price of diesel. My plan, sell American energy to Americans first, he wrote. Pass my Iowa-led biofuel bill, bringing down gas 50 cents. Hold big oil accountable for gouging. Nunn's challenger, Democratic Sarah Trone Garriott, posted a video to social media calling attention to the rise in prices, right as farmers head into peak harvest. Iowa can't afford this war, she said. Zach Nunn voted for it 5 times. I'll fight to end it. Iowa's governor candidates debate suspension of state gas tax as prices surge. Iowa's Republican gubernatorial candidate Zach Lahn said that on his first day in office, he wouldn't cut in half Iowa's gas tax for 6 months. I don't have control over foreign policy or global markets, Lahn told a group in Alexander September 14th. What I said is that right now we should be giving relief to Iowa taxpayers and any way we can. Iowa charges 30 cents per gallon in tax on regular gasoline. Lahn's plan would cut it to 15 cents. Iowa also collects 28 cents per gallon in tax for gas containing more than 15% ethanol and about 33 cents for each gallon in diesel fuel. That money goes into state's road use tax fund, which helps fund road construction and maintenance projects around the state. Lahn's plan calls for backfilling that fund by pausing the tax exemptions given to data centers and redirecting that new source of money into the road fund. He also calls for a gas price emergency act that would automatically bring the legislature back into session when gas prices spike. Democratic gubernatorial candidate Rob Sand called Lahn's proposal a fine idea ahead of September 16th town hall in West Des Moines. But it doesn't save as much money as all of the proposals that we have already rolled out for people that we've had listed on our website for weeks and sometimes months, Sand told reporters. Sand's affordability agenda includes proposals to lower energy costs, including capping service or meter fees, implementing rules to prevent utility companies from making excess profits at ratepayers' expense, expanding grid capacity and efficiency, and promoting renewable energy. I think the other thing that people need to keep in mind is the reason that gas prices are so high is everything that his party is doing that he supports, Sand said of Lahn. Sorry. This one is titled, Miller Meeks, Nunn, Break with Trump,
vote to curb U.S. war powers in Iran. Hinson, Finestra continue backing Trump on Iran as fellow Iowa Republicans break ranks. By Tim Barton, Lee Gazette, Des Moines Bureau. There was a photo attached to this story of individuals speaking to a crowd at a campaign. The caption reads, "A third district congressional candidate, Zach Nunn, left, joins the stage in October 2025, with Representative Ashley Hinson, Senator, and Marionette Miller Meeks during U.S. Senator John Ernst's annual roast and ride. Iowa Republicans, U.S. Representative Marionette Miller Meeks, and Zach Nunn joined Democrats in voting to curb President Donald Trump's war powers and end U.S. military operations in Iran, breaking with their party as the conflict enters its 7th month. Miller Meeks and Zach Nunn, who previously voted against measures seeking to limit Trump's war powers, were among 7 House Republicans who joined Democrats late Tuesday in approving a resolution directing the president to remove U.S. forces from hostilities with Iran unless Congress authorizes their continued involvement. The resolution passed 220 to 204. The vote represents a shift for Miller Meeks and Nunn, both military veterans who face competitive reflection campaigns in Iowa congressional districts that could help determine control of the U.S. House. Miller Meeks of Ottumwa is seeking re-election in southeastern Iowa's 1st congressional district against Democrat Christiana Bowen. Nunn of Bondurant faces Democratic State Senator Sarah Trone Garriott in south-central Iowa's 3rd district. Both races are considered a toss-up by nonpartisan election forecasters. Iowa's other 2 U.S. House members, Republican Representative Ashley Hinson and Randy Feenstra, voted against the resolution. Hinson, who is running for U.S. Senate against Democratic State Representative Josh Turek, and Feenstra, have repeatedly opposed congressional efforts to restrict Trump's actions in Iran since the conflict began. Miller Meeks, a 24-year Army veteran who retired as a lieutenant colonel, said Tuesday that she would not support an indefinite conflict. "I said in March, the mission had to stay focused and limited because Americans do not want another forever war," Miller Meeks said in a statement. "I will not vote to keep our soldiers in an open-ended war with Iowans paying too much at the pump," Miller Meeks said, and Iran's nuclear ambitions have been defanged, and called on Trump to explain how the administration intends to conclude the conflict. "The president needs to present a plan to Congress and the American people for how this ends so we can focus on bringing our soldiers home and lowering prices," she said. Nunn, a colonel in the U.S. Air Force Reserve and Air Force combat veteran, similarly said sustained military operations should now receive congressional authorization. Iran must be held accountable for killing Americans, supporting terrorism, threatening the Strait of Hormuz, and pursuing nuclear weapons, Nunn said in a statement. "Iowa has already paid a devastating price for including 2 service members killed by an Iranian drone in Kuwait. Jeffrey O'Brien, 45, of Waukee, and Sergeant Declan Cody, a 20-year-old Army reservist and Drake University sophomore from West Des Moines, were among the U.S. service members killed in March 1st, Iran drone attack in Kuwait. Both lived in Nunn's district. A third service member killed in the March 1 drone attack in Kuwait also has ties to Iowa. Chief Warrant Officer 3 Robert M. Marzan, 54, previously lived in West Des Moines and was assigned to the 103rd Sustainment Command, headquartered in Des Moines. "Congress owes them, their families, and every American in uniform clear objectives and constitutional oversight," Nunn said. With the negotiating window closed, sustained combat operations now require congressional authorization. The conflict has become increasingly costly. The nonpartisan Congressional Budget Office estimated this week that military operations against Iran cost the Defense Department about $38 billion between the beginning of the conflict, February 28, and August 1. Continued operations could cost another $2 billion to $3 billion a month, depending on the intensity of the fighting, according to the agency. Most of the costs comes from replacing munitions expended during the fighting. The CBO also estimated disruptions to oil and natural gas shipments could temporarily push inflation about 0.5 percentage point higher than previously projected in early 2027.
the Associated Press reported. The Trump administration has defended continued military operations and argued congressional efforts to restrict the president's war powers would hamper his abilities to protect U.S. national security interests. The changing positions of Miller, Meeks, and Nunn come less than 7 weeks before the November 3rd general election. Boehm and Trone Garriott have criticized their Republican opponents throughout the campaign for previous votes against resolutions seeking to limit Trump's war powers. Miller, Meeks, and Nunn's seats are among National Democrats' top targets in their effort to win control of the House. Nunn's vote came about a month after Defense Secretary Pete Hegseth appeared alongside him in his signature annual campaign fundraiser at the Iowa State Fair. At the August 17th event, Hegseth praised Nunn as an ally in Congress. Hegseth said the administration needed lawmakers such as Nunn to support its efforts to prevent Iran from attaining a nuclear weapon, despite the difficulty and human cost of the mission. There is a cost of doing very difficult things, to going out and defending your country and ensuring radical Islamist crazies don't get a nuclear weapon, Hegseth said in Nunn's fundraiser. Hegseth argued that the conflict was necessary to prevent Iran from obtaining nuclear weapons and protect Americans from a future threat. His appearance is now the subject of an ethics complaint. Hinson still backing Trump. Hinson has defended her votes and the administration handling of Iran, while acknowledging concerns about the duration of the conflict. In a statement Wednesday, she reiterated her support for Trump's approach while calling for an end to the war. Like all Americans, I want this war to end. I believe President Trump should immediately bring this war to a successful end in a way that keeps Americans safe from the threat of a nuclear-armed Iran, Hinson said. And I support the full-court press economic sanctions to bring the Iranian terrorist regime to its knees. We owe it to our troops, their families, and every American being squeezed by high prices to deliver a decisive victory in this war. In June, Hinson said she stood by President Trump's handling of the conflict, but hoped the war would be resolved soon and privately warned that the prolonged war could become a political liability for Republicans. Tuesday's vote was the seventh time Hinson has opposed an effort to curtail U.S. involvement in Iran since March. Democrats have increasingly focused their criticism of Hinson on the economic effects of the conflict as she campaigns for an open U.S. Senate seat. The Iowa Democratic Party said Tuesday the higher gasoline, diesel, and fertilizer costs are hitting Iowa farmers and families, and argued Hinson bears responsibility because of her repeated votes against congressional restrictions on the war. While other Iowa Republicans have heard enough of the costly Hinson-backed Iran war, Ashley Hinson is doubling and tripling down on supporting another forever war in the Middle East that is crushing Iowans, Iowa Democratic Party spokesperson Drew Meyer said in a statement. On to our next story. Our next story is titled, Midland Credit Union Unveils Remodel Council Bluffs Branch. The story is written by Isaac Nielsen, Council Bluffs non-pro. There's also a photo attached to this story of people cutting a red ribbon in front of the Midland Credit Union. The caption reads, Midland Credit Union employees and Council Bluffs chamber members gather for a ribbon cutting to unveil the remodeled Midland location on West Broadway on September 22nd, 2026. Photo by Isaac Nielsler. Midland Credit Union celebrated the grand reopening of its remodeled Council Bluffs branch Tuesday, marking the completion of an 11-month renovation aimed at giving the building a more visible presence along West Broadway. The branch at 1900 West Broadway remained open for nearly all of the renovation, closing for only 4 days during the process. Midland CEO Randy Haas said, the project included a new main entrance on the north side of the building, allowing members to enter directly from the parking lot instead of walking around the building or through the drive-up area. The building also received a new exterior and larger windows intended to make the branch more open and visible to passing traffic. We wanted to make it safe for the members, Haas told the nonpareil. We wanted to have the window so it's more open and inviting, and kind of made a statement to the community. Midland entered the Council Bluffs market in May 2024, following its merger with United Credit Union. The merger gave Midland a physical presence in Pottawatomie County, where the credit union already had members through its field of membership.
Haas said Midland had been looking for an opportunity to establish a Council Bluffs location for years before conversations with United Credit Union led to the merger. "We felt like we were kind of silent the first couple years here," Haas said. I felt like buildings make a statement, and I wanted to make sure that the first impression is something positive." Haas described the renovations as a stepping off point for Midland to become more active in the community. Midland made a $1 million commitment to Habitat for Humanity in Council Bluffs and Omaha shortly after the merger became an official in 2024. And he said, with the renovation complete, the credit union will now be more visible in the community. The renovation began in October 2025. Haas said employees work

Haas said. You are listening to the Council Bluffs Daily Nonpareil on IRIS, the Iowa Radio Reading Information Service for the Blind and Print Disabled. All material heard on IRIS is intended solely for the use of the blind and print disabled. I am your reader, Jorge Aguirre II. If you have any comments on this or any IRIS program, give us a call at 515-243-6833. We will now move on to the obituaries for this issue. Terrence J. Terry McGuire, August 28, 1950 to September 19, 2026. Terrence J. Terry McGuire, 76, passed away on September 19, 2026, at home with his son, Justin McGuire, by his side. He was born on August 28, 1950, in Council Bluffs, Iowa, to the late Mark and Laverine McGuire. Terry graduated from Lewis Central High School. He worked with his father for many years at McGuire Oil and Appliance, and purchased the business in 1985. In addition to his parents, Terry was preceded in death by sisters, Michelle, Mickey, Valentine, Mary Lee Whale Yost, Margaret, Peggy, Porter. He is survived by his son, Justin, brother Pat, Jack McGuire, Council Bluffs' sister, Kathy, Kurt Hayes, Parker, C.O., one grandson, eight nieces, and nephews. Celebration of Life, Sunday, October 4th, 2026, 1 p.m., at Cutler O'Neill Funeral Home, with light lunch afterwards. Memorials are suggested to Lewis Township Fire Department. On to our next story. This one is titled, Council Bluffs Launches Criminal Trespass Program, by Isaac Nielsen, Council Bluffs Nonpareil. Council Bluffs businesses can now give police advance authorization to enforce criminal trespass laws on their private property after hours through a new program intended to reduce the time officers spend trying to reach property owners during overnight calls. The voluntary criminal trespass program launched Monday through the Council Bluffs Police Department after Councilman Cole Button brought the idea to Police Chief Matt Davis last December. The department and Button worked together over the following several months to develop the program. Button told the Nonpareil the idea grew from repeated concerns he heard from residents and business owners about trespassing and people camping on business properties without permission. Business owners dealing with reoccurring problems also face repeated calls from police seeking authorization to address those situations, sometimes in the middle of the night, Button said. The new program allows participating property owners to register their property with CBPD, provide a list of people authorized to be there, and post criminal trespassing signage. If officers respond to the property, they can check that information without first having to contact the owner. Button said that can make a significant difference on overnight calls. Many of these calls for service happen in the middle of the night, and some can end up tying up our police for over an hour or more while they try to get a hold of the property owner, Button said via email. It can be difficult to reach the owner when someone is trespassing on their property at 3 a.m. This keeps many of our police tied up and unavailable while there are other calls for service going on in the community. Button, who also works as a correctional officer for the Pottawatomie County Sheriff's Office, said he sees people brought in on criminal trespassing charges almost every day. He said many of those cases occur in the middle of the night when businesses are closed. That observation is based on his work with the Sheriff's Office, not Council Bluffs Police Department cell data. Under the program, property owners complete an enrollment process that includes a notarized affidavit, required signage, and a follow-up meeting with the police area representative officer. Owners can also identify employees and others who are authorized to be on the property. So officers will no longer need to wake up at a property owner at 3 a.m. every time to ask if they want someone removed from the property who is criminally trespassing, Button said. The program also allows property owners to give police advance permission for certain investigative steps if a crime occurs on the property. Button said that could allow officers to begin some work without waiting to obtain permission from the owner. If the property is broken into and an investigation needs to be done, property owners can authorize the police to expedite the process by preemptively giving them permission to do things, such as dusting for fingerprints and photographing the scene, Button said. The program is intended for private property when it is not open to the public, including business after hours, fenced business lots, storage areas, and vacant properties. It does not apply to public property or businesses while they are open to the public.

Button said he and Davis hope businesses will take advantage of the program. The city is offering a free polycarbonate sign and sticker to the first 20 businesses who enroll. There is no enrollment fee, although participants otherwise pay the cost of required signage. We have dozens of properties every year that have issues with criminal trespassing and hope that as many of them as possible will take advantage of this new program to help deter trespassing and public encampments, Button said. The program development also included consideration of how it could affect people experiencing homelessness or others who may be on private property for reasons other than criminal activity. This program is not about criminalizing homelessness, Button said. It is about addressing conduct, and protecting property rights. He said officers will continue to use their training and discretion when evaluating each situation, including whether someone may need assistance. At the same time, compassion cannot mean allowing unauthorized encampments or repeated trespassing on someone else's property, Button said. Business owners have a right to decide who may be on their property, and their city has responsibility to enforce the law. Button also said enrollment does not mean police will automatically cite or arrest someone found on a participating property. Officers will still evaluate each situation, use their professional judgment, and determine the appropriate response, he said. We are now moving on to sports stories. Our first one is titled, They Have What We Want. Underwood and Trainer prepare for latest chapter in storied rivalry. There is also a photo attached to the story of a coach and a player walking down the field. The caption says, Underwood head coach Nate Michelson walks the sideline during the first quarter as the Eagles host Clarinda on September 11th. This story is by Austin Heiner, Council Bluffs Nonpareil. There are many things that make high school sports great, but one of the best is the rivalries, and fewer have been as close or entertaining as Underwood and Trainer's last stretch in football. In 7 of the last 8 years, whoever has won the game won the district, minus the year of 2020, when a Cooper Dijon-led OBSIG team recorded the one exception in the past near decade. While half the season has yet to be played this year, it is shaping up to have similar narrative, with big stakes on the line under the Friday night lights. It's a rivalry game. That goes back to when I was a kid in Trainer coach Jeff Casey said. I think we played every year for about 15 years, something like that. And one year, we played twice a couple years ago. I think really highly of their coaches. They play hard, they play physical, they're always really fast, and they always have a great game plan for everybody. It's one that both teams circle at the beginning of the year, Underwood coach Nate Michelson said. This one's been a big one ever since I've been coaching here. It's a team that we play every year, regardless of whether in our district or in our class. It's one the fans and the students really enjoy. The stakes are no mystery to the communities, nor to the players. It's always been a game circled on the schedule, especially for the team that came up short in the last game, or in Underwood's case, the last two regular season meetings. A playoff win over Trainer in 2024 is sandwiched between the two defeats. It doesn't take enough of the bitter taste from the Eagles, who seek to take the driver's seat of the district in hopes of regaining control of their first district title since 2023. We got to get prepared and not overlook these guys, because it's going to be tough. It's going to be a tough one, Underwood running back and linebacker Riven Allen said. We need to get back to that district title back to Underwood. It's a big rivalry, and we always want to go and win that game, Underwood quarterback Nash Mitchell said. We're going to have a great week of practice, and we're going to get this job done. Just because the Cardinals have won the last two regular season meetings doesn't mean it means any less to them. With the game coming to Trainer's Field this year, the House of Cards look to remain firm against the Eagles. We're really excited for this week, Trainer running back and defensive back Finn Mystica said. It's a big week of preparation, keying in on the little things and fixing everything so we can come out on top. We've been really excited for this game this entire year, Trainer wide receiver and defensive back Riley Lover said. We just got our quarterback back, and we're playing pretty good now and ready to play and show what we can really do. Each rivalry has its reasons, respect, history, pride, or sometimes team just loves to hate each other, in a sports mean-like way, of course. For this one, it's a bit of everything, and more than just a game, not just for the kids, but for those who play before them.
and their community's pride in their team. These are the two teams that have been at the top of the district here lately, and right now, they have what we want, Michelson said. We told them at the beginning of this year that nobody on this current football team has played a meaningful snap on a district champion football team because trainers got it the last 2 years. I expect it to be an absolute dogfight against two really good teams. And when you sign up for coaching, you sign up to play football. These are the games you look forward to. We're fortunate to be in this position. Playing in these types of games, you know, we don't take that for granted whatsoever. It's two small towns that aren't close together, Casey said. Number one, there's a lot of similarities. They have really high expectations for their athletics, and we have really high expectations for athletics. And so, I think when you just have that year after year after year, it kind of breeds winning and breeds success. The next batch of kids that comes in, that's just the expectation that you know we're going to compete with for a district title. And I think, for both sides, that really adds to it. But every year, a bit of history gets put aside, because when these two teams meet, all that matters is here and now, and what's at stake for both teams. This year, Underwood not only looks to dethrone the Cardinals from their back-to-back district title reign, but also to keep its undefeated season intact and continue its efforts to potentially make the playoffs, with the road to the UNI Dome run through Underwood. In southwest Iowa, it just means more than these big rivalries, Allen said. It's always going to be close. It's never going to be a blowout. So we got to go in ready to play, and ready to just get the job done as we have been. It definitely means a lot going into this game, Mitchell said. We know what's at stake, and so do they. We just have to focus on coming in and being prepared because it's going to be a tough one, and our guys are locked in. Do that, and we can get the job done. For Trainer, it's not just about trying to knock Underwood from the list of unbeaten or their own playoff picture. It's about holding the throne over their rival and putting it in control for maintaining the district crown a third year straight, which is even better than just bragging rights in a rivalry game. It's arguably the two best teams in Southwest Iowa going up against each other, Miska said. You know, it always comes down to a close game, and it's always a fight and fun to watch. And for us, playing at home just makes it all that bigger. Both of our athletics are normally pretty good every year, so it's always a good game, Lawver said. We're both always well-respected, so I think it's always just going to be a good game, because it's never anything else. Kickoff between Trainer and Underwood is set for 7 p.m. Friday at Trainer High School. On to our next story. Our next one is titled, Choice is Yours. Glenwood gives chance to respond to Quimper loss. Knights reload, refocused. By Peter Burnett, Council Bluffs non-pro. There is also a photo attached to the story of a coach and volleyball players cheering from the sidelines for their teammates. The caption says, Glenwood head coach Jen Schneider left, applauds her team as the Rams bench celebrates during a Hawkeye 10 volleyball match in Glenwood on Tuesday. Glenwood, losses have been few and far between this season for the Rams. In fact, 4A, number 11 Glenwood, has lost just twice in their last 15 matches, including a 3-1 loss to 3A, number 12 Quimper Catholic on Tuesday in a pivotal match for two teams battling for the Hawkeye 10 title. Obviously, a tough one to drop at home, but can't take anything away from Quimper, Rams head coach Jen Schneider said. They're a very talented team. Like we were telling the girls, they're ranked for a reason. I think physically, we just beat ourselves up. I mean, you saw bodies on the floor that gave a lot. The mental game was what our struggle was tonight. For Schneider, the defeat is opportunity to be a learning moment. I want to take it as a learning moment, Schneider said. And I want the girls to take it as a learning moment as well. And not just live in this defeat. Obviously, again, a loss is hard, but it's like we were telling them, their homework is kind of how they're going to respond. I think we can get right back to where we were and play the effective Glenwood volleyball that we know we can. Tonight just wasn't in our favor. After a 4-3 start with losses to Sergeant Bluff Luton, Trainer, and IKM Manning, all teams which reached state or played in regional finals last year. For Schneider, the Rams' ability to respond to those losses have shown that their reflection is really good. I think they can see kind of the holes that we have. And so, like we talked about, it is just let's recognize those a little bit sooner, Schneider said. But again, just kind of that running record of the response. I think they will come out more hungry. We have a team and a roster full of girls that want to win and compete.
So they're going to be upset about this one, but I hope they don't let it stop them. On Saturday at the Red Oak Tournament, the Rams lost in three sets to 2A number 12 ranked Oak, but turned around to beat Clarinda and their 3A number 5 Mount Vernon in the Silver Bracket Championship. That was a conversation we had on Saturday after Red Oak losses. The choice is yours. What are you guys going to do with this? Schneider said. And they responded, really? Well, so I think our team is very much visual learners, where they have to see it, and they have seen us come out of ruts. They've seen us come out and respond from losses. Schneider hopes to see the same sort of response at this Saturday's Carlisle tournament, as well as moving forward with dreams still alive to reach their stated preseason goal of finishing top two in the Hawkeye 10. It's just a fresh start, Schneider said. We can't change the past, and so we can't change the outcome of this, but we can respond, and I think they will. Quimper has a story to tell in reloading season, new look Hawkeye 10. On the other side, Quimper Catholic, ranked number 12 in Class 3A, is now the favorite in the Hawkeye 10. Though they'll likely still have to beat Carroll, home October 6th, and Clarinda, home October 15th, the only other team left unbeaten in Hawkeye 10 play to get there. For head coach Rusty Wintermote, it's all about the Knights' finding ownership in the team. What I could tell, we've always had a story to tell every time we play, and the story was eventually this had to become their team, Wintermote said. And it's always been my team until you deserve and want to have it be your team. And so, the whole night, you know, practice yesterday, tonight, practice our game, was let's go tell the story. Every time the ball comes over the net, Wintermore continued, the question is asked, what's the storytelling? While Wintermore and his fellow coaches make the tactical decisions, the players, like Colby Peter, who poured in 18 kills in the 3-1 win over Glenwood, are becoming more rounded in their control of the match. When that translates into what Wintermore sees in the players' eyes and body motion and confidence, it's fun to watch. People always say, good game, Wintermore said. Well, you know what, it's a good game if I can just sit there and look good all the time. And I just sat there, let them make their decisions, and that was the fun part of this whole match. I'm very proud, I tell them. I said I really enjoyed just watching you play. If I don't have to say a word, that's even better. We know we're on a good roll. So it was fun to have them tell us the story tonight. This season, Wintermort has also learned to move past the excellence of their past. Last year's Knights reached the state tournament and focus on the future. In the beginning of the practices and beginning of the season, I did a poor job and would tell them, hey, remember what Elsa, our setter, would do? Remember what Kaylee Simmons would do, our libero? And guys, those are hard people to replace. I had to get to the point just to tell them. I got to quit talking about what was done in the past because you guys proved last year when you got to step in, we were going to be fine. We were going to have to do some things, but you were going to be fine. So, as soon as I made the decision to quit talking about last year and move on, because these are different kids, different situations, and they're starting to bond well together in situations. So, that's really all it took was just quit talking about the past, move on to the future. We may have struggled early, but they're again starting to find their rhythm and what they have to do. Quimper has also now won 5 straight matches and 15 of their last 16 after a 4-3 start. They'll have 8 days off before facing Hawkeye 10, last place Denison Schleswig next Thursday. We will now move on to lively stories. Our first one, titled Preserving History, extensively restored Frank Lloyd Wright home ready for new custodian. Story is by Benjel Clark, Detroit Free Press. A Frank Lloyd Wright-designed home that its owner restored after years of neglect is on the market for $2.1 million. The Samuel and Dorothy Epstein residence, completed in 1953, is one of 4 Wright-designed Houstonian homes in the Acres, a roughly 70-acre cooperative residential community in the Kalamazoo, Michigan area that was planned by the farm architect. The home's long horizontal lines, broad roof overhangs, and expanses of glass are characteristic of Wright's Unician architecture and help connect the house with its woodward setting. The one-story home has 3 bedrooms, 2 bathrooms, and an estimated 2,500 square feet of finished living space. It sits on about 2 acres. Owners Marika Brewer and Tony Hillebrandt bought the house in 2016 after Hillebrandt came across it online while searching for a modest vacation property.
The couple originally from the Netherlands and arriving in Ontario at the time weren't looking for a right house, or even a home in Michigan. Despite its poor condition, Broder says they were immediately drawn into its light, windows, and relationship to the surrounding landscape. It doesn't feel as though a house was simply placed on a piece of land, Broder says. It feels embedded in nature, and part of it, the hill itself. She compares buying the house to unexpectedly having this opportunity to own a Rembrandt, restoring a right house. The house was unoccupied for 18 years and largely neglected when the couple bought it, Broder says. They began an extensive restoration that lasted more than 18 months. We didn't move walls around or try to make a 1950s Unison house look like a contemporary luxury home, she says. The work included replacing the roof, restoring concrete blocks and mahogany woodwork, upgrading electrical and plumbing systems, addressing drainage problems, and adding climate control. A swimming pool added after the house was built was removed because it wasn't part of Reitz's original design. We weren't simply buying a house, Rohrer says. We felt we had somehow been given the opportunity to become custodians of a work of art. Much of the original design remains, including the floor plan, mahogany woodwork, bulletins, concrete floors, and radiant floor heating. More than 3,000 concrete blocks were originally made for the house, largely by Samuel and Dorothy Epstein themselves, according to Broder. The original owners literally helped manufacture the house with their own hands, she says. Part of Reitz's The Acres. The Acres was conceived in the 1940s by a group of scientists associated with the Upjohn Company, including Samuel and Dorothy Epstein, who wanted to build a cooperative residential community and enlist Wright to design its master plan. Instead of a conventional subdivision, Wright distinguished circular home suites with land between them held in common, leaving much of the roughly 70 acres natural. Four Wright-designed homes were built, the Epstein, Mayer, Pratt, and Wiesblatt houses. A fifth home was designed by Wright Prochige Francis Wilsey. The Acres was listed on the National Register of Historic Places in 2004. In winter, the architecture becomes much more visible through the trees, Broder says. In summer, the house almost disappears into the greenery, sharing the house. Broder and Hillebrandt began offering the house as a short-term rental, initially hoping to recoup some of their restoration costs. They found strong demand from people wanting to experience living in a right house. For a few days, there aren't museum visitors, Broder says. They inhabit the architecture, ready to pass it on. After a decade, Broder and Hillebrandt decide to sell as they simplify their lives. Broder says they divide their time between Canada and France, and traveling among their homes has become increasingly demanding. There comes a point when you have to reorganize. The stewardship also means knowing when it's time to pass something on, Broder says. The house is at 11090 Hawthorne Drive in Charleston Township, Michigan. It is listed by Dylan Tent of Signature Sotheby's International Realty. Broder says she hopes its next owner will continue to preserve Wright's design. Perhaps ownership isn't quite the right word for the house like this, she says. Tony and I happened to become its custodians for 10 years, and eventually somebody else will take our place. On to our next story. Our next one is titled Anthropic Sets Up Biology Lab. Company Plans to Ramp Up AI-Fueled Studies by Jeffrey Dastin and Michael Ehrman, Reuters. There is also a photo attached to this story of a man talking to a group of people. CEO and co-founder of Anthropic, Dario Amadelli, speaks January 20th during the 56th annual World Economic Forum meeting in Davos, Switzerland, the caption says. Anthropic quietly set up a laboratory to do physical biology work as it pushes its artificial intelligence ambitions into the world of drug science. As AI fears gripped the public, the startup built a wet lab or place for physical experiments in the San Francisco Bay Area, two people familiar with the matter said. Anthropic said it wants to unlock treatments for rare diseases, and its biology work went beyond, in silico, or computer evaluations. In a recent Reuters interview, Anthropic's head of life sciences, Eric Quater Abrams, confirmed the startup's wet lab.
A spokesperson later clarified that Anthropic's lab is not specifically for drug discovery, but declined to elaborate. The move represents a small step towards Anthropic's enormous ambition to tackle diseases that it takes the pharmaceutical industry to neglect, and to do so before staff and the public lose faith in that AI justifies erasing jobs and possibly human life. One for the people said, "Success is not certainty. Most drugs fail to pass trials for clinical safety and efficiency." For Anthropic CEO Dario Amodei, the effort is personal. A disease killed his father only a few years before a cure came out, he said in a recent essay. Quater Abrams echoed the sentiment, "The mission of the company is to develop powerful AI in such a way that benefits the world. By far, we see the biggest opportunity for that in the life of sciences, and that is motivating everything that we're doing." Like other biotech companies, Anthropic embraces physical automation, said the two people who spoke on condition of anonymity. The startup wants to push how its Claude AI can detect robot units to carry out science experiments with limited human intervention. One of the people said, "Still, Anthropic believes human oversight and involvement are essential for safety," its spokesperson said. "We're in the very early innings of using AI to automate the execution of lab work," Quater Abrams said, "an area that has potential to bring about meaningful acceleration in so many different processes." Anthropic's race to apply rapidly evolving technology to a biology lab comes to an extraordinary time for this company. This month, some of its researchers warned that AI could lead to human extinction, and Anthropic said it found examples where its system could have been used toward biological weapons development, which met some skepticism. Amadi also called for a developmental slowdown, saying a future AI more capable than the OpenAI agents that hacked Hugging Face could cause catastrophic damage. At the same time, Anthropic is preparing to go public in potentially $2 trillion IPO to raise more money for such AI development. At a San Francisco event in June, Anthropic staked out its intention to start running drug programs. On the stage there, Quater Abrams said Anthropic would do preclinical work in areas that traditional companies did not find attractive financially. The company also launched software Claude Science, and its earlier added Novartis CEO Vas Narasimhan to its board and brought the startup Coefficient Bio for about $400 million in stock, according to media reports. Anthropic confirmed the acquisition, which will help it build tools for drug development, but it had no comment on the deal price. Now, Anthropic is bulking up its in-house lab efforts for speed and first-hand experience in biology, though its outsources work when efficient, Quater Abrams said. "There's some things that we can do much faster in our own hands," he said, with the goal to operate at the largest possible scale. Life sciences already represents one of Anthropic's biggest investment areas by headcount and resources, Quater Abrams said. His view is that AI could track development for conditions previously thought to be too difficult to treat. The technology could speed discovery, for instance, of bispecific and trispecific antibodies, complex molecules that can be directed at multiple points on a targeted protein or cell or hit multiple targets. The disease Anthropic is addressing and its progress are unclear. Once a molecule is identified, it can take years to bring a drug to market as it is tested in human trials, a challenge Anthropic has not taken on. Isomorphic Labs, the drug discovery arm of rival Alphabet, worked for years to get the clinical and delayed the goal to the end of this year. Anthropic launched the model hardware standard in August, which helps AI operate equipment. The company provides work like the model hardware standard and broader AI services and tools to top pharmaceutical companies, such as Roche's Genentech, Bristol Myers, SubQuib, and Novo Nordisk. At the same time, Anthropic is navigating a trust problem the two people familiar with its efforts said. Its customers may worry that Anthropic will learn from their competing drug programs, even as the AI startup walls off their data from view. Quater Abrams said Anthropic, due partially to competition concerns, set a boundary that it will not run clinical trials for now. "We're not competing with pharma and biotech companies that make their business in bringing drug to market," he said. And that is the end of our last story. That brings us to the end of today's reading of the Council Bluffs Daily Nonpareil. I am your reader, Jorge Aguirre II.
Thank you for sharing your time with IRIS, the Iowa Radio Reading Information Service for the Blind and Print Disabled.

0: 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Did the caller know your Social Security number or other personal information and tell you that your Social Security number had been used in connection with the crime? 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

0: Hello, it's Thursday, September 24, and get my microphone down here in front of me so you can hear me. It's Thursday, September 24, and it's time for the Des Moines Register. All material heard on IRIS is intended solely for the use of Iowans with a print disability. My name is Twyla Glenn, and my partner at the microphone for the next 90 minutes is Linda Lundgren. For the first hour, we will cover local and national news from the Des Moines Register and USA Today. 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Now let's take a look at the weather and headlines from today's Des Moines Register. According to AccuWeather, across the state today, it will be cloudy with a thunderstorm in spots in the afternoon. Cool in the west. Winds east-southeast 4 to 8 miles per hour. And a couple of showers on Friday. Looking a little more closely at the forecast for central Iowa for the next few days through the weekend, a thunderstorm this afternoon. Winds east-southeast 4 to 8 miles per hour. A couple of showers late night tonight. High today, 66 with a low of 57. On Friday, cloudy with showers around the area, a high of 67 and a low of 58. On Saturday, a couple of showers, a high of 67 and a low of 61. And on Sunday, should be cloudy with some sun and a pleasant day all around, a high of 74 and a low of 58. Tracking precipitation in the 24-hour total ending 4 p.m. on Wednesday, we had 1.24 inches. Our month-to-date, 12.14 inches against a normal of only 2.42 inches. Our year-to-date has seen 44.22 inches against a normal of 29.52 inches. And last year on this date, we had 30.27 inches of precipitation. Sunrise today was at 7:04 a.m. Sunset tonight, 7:09 p.m. And turning now to the front page of the Register, very sad news. Big headline, and the lead story reads, fifth grade field trip turns tragic as two drown. The other headlines on the front page read, soccer stadium backers to host USL CEO and the public as MLS eyes city. I guess when we get into that story, we'll find out what all those acronyms mean. The other headline reads, NATO Secretary General says Trump's Greenland deal is fantastic news. Now here with the first story is Linda.
1: I'll read the feature story about the tragic drowning in Solon. It's accompanied by two photos of rescue boats on the reservoir. The subtitle, Bodies of Teacher and Student Recovered from the Reservoir. A tragic accident during a fifth grade field trip at Lake McBride has left a teacher and a 10-year-old child dead, according to the Johnson County Sheriff's Office. The University of Iowa Police Department and sheriff's deputies were dispatched to Coralville Reservoir near the Lake McBride Spillway around 12:10 p.m. on Tuesday, September 22nd, for, quote, reports of subjects in the water. Fifth graders from Borlaug Elementary were on a field trip with the University of Iowa's School of the Wild. Authorities recovered the body of an adult in the Coralville Reservoir roughly half an hour later, according to a news release from the sheriff's office. Around 1:24 p.m. Wednesday, September 23rd, first responders recovered the body of the child from the same reservoir. The child has been identified as 10-year-old Ahmed Osman of Iowa City, a fifth grader at Borlaug Elementary, the sheriff's office said. The adult is 24-year-old Hannah Jorgensen of Tiffin. She was a fifth grade teacher at Borlaug Elementary in Coralville. School district and law enforcement have not said how either victim ended up in the water. The incident remains under investigation, according to the Johnson County Sheriff's Office. Iowa City Community School District officials said that School of the Wild field trips have been canceled for the foreseeable future. We are heartbroken by the tragic accident that occurred today. ICCSD Community Relations Director Kristen Peterson said Tuesday in a statement, "Our thoughts are with the family, friends, and loved ones of those affected by this tragedy. Counselors and support personnel will be available at Borlaug Elementary. We recognize the impact an event like this can have across our entire school community and will continue to provide support as needed," Peterson said. The Iowa City Community School District also postponed Tuesday's regularly scheduled board meeting. The emergency response prompted massive search operation, including Johnson County Metro Dive Team, Johnson County Emergency Management, Swisher Fire, Lisbon Fire, Mount Vernon Fire, Johnson County Ambulance, University of Iowa Police, North Liberty Fire, North Liberty Police, Solon Fire, Iowa Department of Natural Resources, Iowa State Patrol, U.S. Army Corps of Engineers, University of Iowa Air Care, the University Med One, the Johnson County Medical Examiner, and the Story County Sheriff. McBride Dam Road and McBride Nature Area remained closed September 23rd, according to a notice posted to its website. The field trip with the School of the Wild was at the McBride Nature Recreation Area, a 485-acre natural area near Solon, with native woodlands, floodplain ecosystems, and remnant and reconstructed prairies, according to its website. The School of the Wild offers outdoor education and programming for elementary and middle school students through the UI's College of Education. The UI announced Tuesday night that it had suspended School of the Wild programming, quote, "until we learn more." "Our thoughts are with the family, friends, and loved ones of those affected by the tragic accident that occurred today at the McBride Nature Recreation Area," a statement from UI officials said. "This is a heartbreaking day for our community." The UI is also making mental health providers from the Scanlon Center for School Mental Health available to the school district. Lake McBride, the scene of the drownings, flows into the Iowa River through a spillway, which connects to the Coralville Reservoir. The 1,400-foot-wide Coralville Dam, completed in 1958, created the reservoir. The 100-foot-tall structure regulates upstream runoff and provides flood protection for the Iowa River below, which runs through the city of Coralville and the heart of Iowa City. The Coralville Reservoir is 40 feet deep and almost 40 feet below flood level, according to data from the U.S. Army Corps of Engineers, which built and maintains the dam. A nearby public beach above the dam is a popular hangout in the summer.
0: And we'll have more coverage of the University of Iowa's response to this tragedy regarding its School of the Wild program when we move to the Metro and Iowa section. Moving on now to the next story, soccer stadium backers to host USL CEO public and the public as MLS eyes the city. Des Moines is now being looked at by both of the country's top professional soccer leagues. The nonprofit Iowa Soccer Development Foundation has long planned to own a downtown Des Moines soccer stadium. Krause Group CEO Kyle Krause secured a franchise with the United Soccer League for a professional championship men's soccer team in Des Moines in 2022. 3 years later, Krause announced a franchise deal to bring a Division I women's team to the city. Meanwhile, Chris Klein, the president of Hometown Soccer Holdings, told the Register on Tuesday, September 22nd, that Major League Soccer is exploring downtown Des Moines as a new home for its next pro team. Des Moines and Central Iowa is a great sports city, Klein said. The way that everyone supports the Iowa Cubs, the Iowa Wolves, and the Iowa Wild points to this being a desirable location not only for us, but our partner in Sporting Kansas City. The interest from two leagues adds a new wrinkle to the vision of bringing a soccer stadium and thousands of soccer fans to downtown Des Moines. Krause first announced the USL Pro Iowa campaign in 2019. It's the right time and it's the right place, Krause said 7 years ago. Since then, pandemic, financing, and other delays have kept the vision from becoming a reality. Those original backers are still working to move the plan forward. On September 24, the Iowa Soccer Development Foundation, the nonprofit that would own a proposed Des Moines soccer stadium, will host a public meeting to get city residents excited about the possibilities. The goal is to share information about the potential of Des Moines landing a Division II professional men's soccer team, said Jeff Lorenzen, the foundation's chair. In addition to inviting city and county officials, the foundation will host United Soccer League CEO Paul McDonough. The meeting will be at 4 p.m. at the American Equity headquarters in downtown Des Moines. It's a way to bring in the president and CEO, Paul McDonough, to inform the community about what's going on and all of the great things USL can do for a community, both economically and from a community engagement standpoint, Lorenzen said. United Soccer League professes to be the largest and fastest-growing professional soccer organization in North America, with three men's leagues and two women's leagues. The cities that they have gone into have tremendous opportunity for economic growth and community engagement around soccer, Lorenzen said. We're excited to share that message so that our community can be well informed of the opportunities that the USL brings. In an email to the Register, Des Moines City Manager Scott Sanders said the September 24 meeting is not city-sponsored. The city sent a public notice in case more than three council members attended, as required by law, when a quorum is anticipated at a non-ceremonial event. The interest from Major League Soccer is newer than from the United Soccer League, but it is no less ardent. Des Moines would help grow the fan base for Sporting Kansas City, Klein of Hometown Soccer Holdings said. Hometown Soccer Holdings specializes in expanding Major League parent clubs to other markets, similar to the relationship between the Chicago and Iowa Cubs, he said. This team would be directly tied to Sporting Kansas City in that league, Klein told the Register on September 22nd. These are the league's best young players. These players are a week, a month, or a year away from playing in the big club in Kansas City. MLS Next Pro, those are capitalized words. MLS and Next are capitalized, and Pro is capitalized as well. So this is an organization. MLS Next Pro serves as a player pathway to the highest level of the United States Soccer League system. Launched in 2022, MLS Next Pro has 30 teams and more than 200 players, moving up to the first teams in MLS, according to its website. Hometown Soccer Holdings would relocate Sporting Kansas City 2 to Des Moines and rebrand it as a local team should it move forward. Sporting Kansas City already has a presence in Iowa through its Youth Boys and Girls Club with more than 1,000 competitive and 4,500 recreational players. Six players from Iowa play in Sporting Kansas City's academy. Iowa also has the most Sporting Kansas City fans outside of the home market, making it a prime target for the parent club, Klein said. When we were looking for the right place that did not currently have professional soccer, we turned quickly to Des Moines, Klein said. It also has the opportunity for a great stadium project that could bring connectivity to some of the assets that are already in place downtown, he added. In August, the city of Des Moines cut ties with a developer that would have helped cover the stadium's $95 million price tag. The city announced it was no longer in the position to support Krauss Group's $500 million proposal to build hotels, restaurants, and retail space surrounding the stadium and into a portion of the Western Gateway. Following the city's decision, Hometown Soccer Holdings representatives met the public officials from the county and city to discuss the possibility of bringing an MLS Next Pro team to Des Moines, Klein said. We have the players that are already playing who could come and plug right into the team there, Klein said. While Hometown Soccer Holdings would not directly develop an entertainment district, Klein said MLS is interested in working with public and private stakeholders to make the stadium a gathering place year-round. He added that an MLS Next Pro stadium could also be used for any event that can fit inside a rectangle, such as ice skating and other sporting events. We like to create the anchor or the piece that could tie into a broader development or entertainment district, Klein said. So that's what we're very open to talking about, he added. Abandoning the stadium district proposal in August led city officials to question whether the original soccer foundation had the funds to build the stadium, which partially relied on incentives for future development. Lorenzen told the Register, however, the statement's financing is ready and it is not dependent on the district's development. We have our agreements in place for ISDF and continue to look for ways to move this project forward, Lorenzen said. Over the last year, the Soccer Foundation secured a lease and financial support from the city of Des Moines. It offered the foundation a $13 million grant to prepare the proposed stadium site located east and north of the Raccoon River and just south of Martin Luther King Jr. Parkway at Southwest 16th Street. Home to a former Dyco factory, the land requires extensive environmental remediation and was designated as a federal Superfund site because of hazardous contamination. When the city council approved a $7 million tax increment financing deal for the pro-Iowa stadium at the end of 2025, Lorenzen described it as, in his words, the last piece of a long unsolved puzzle. Krauss told the Register he hoped to move dirt on the Dyco site by the end of 2026. Lorenzen said he cannot say yet when the construction on the stadium will begin. It all depends on where all these things move. I can't say, Lorenzen said. We're hopeful. Right now, we want to continue to make progress toward getting all of the components pulled together so we can move forward with moving dirt. But I cannot give you an exact date, he said.
1: NATO Secretary General, Trump's Greenland deal is fantastic news. NATO Secretary General Mark Rutte called President Donald Trump's security deal with Greenland and Denmark fantastic news on a visit to Iowa to highlight the importance of the alliance. Trump announced the deal September 22nd at a meeting of the United Nations General Assembly in New York. The agreement will allow more U.S. military bases in Greenland while keeping the country under Danish control. It eased tensions after Trump previously threatened to seize control of Greenland from Denmark, a NATO ally. I think it is really fantastic news, Rutt said in an interview with the Des Moines Register. President Trump has been pushing for a bigger awareness of the threats the Arctic is facing, and Greenland being a case in point. We see that new sea lanes are opening up. You see that the Chinese and the Russians are more and more active in the Arctic. The agreement will remain in place even if Greenland were to someday become independent from Denmark, something U.S. Ambassador to NATO Matt Whitaker said is essential. A country of 50,000 people, independent, with no membership in NATO, would be essentially a geopolitical jump ball where our adversaries could try to make a move on, essentially the front doorstep of the United States, he said. Rutt is using the visit to Iowa, Whitaker's home state, to make the case that NATO is important to Iowan's safety and security. It is so important to bring the NATO story to the Midwest, to the United States citizens, the men and women living in this fantastic nation, he said, to explain that NATO is not only there to protect Europe, but also there to protect the United States mainland, and that we are absolutely committed to do that. He spoke to the Des Moines Register before delivering a speech sponsored by the Chicago Council on Global Affairs in downtown Des Moines, Tuesday, September 22nd. While in Iowa, Rutt and Whitaker also met with Republican Governor Kim Reynolds and toured the Iowa National Guard Joint Forces Headquarters. Whitaker is an Iowa Republican who also served in Trump's first administration as acting Attorney General. In his speech, Rutt, a former Dutch prime minister, praised Whitaker as, quote, my favorite former Iowa Hawkeyes tight end, and called him a truly excellent representative of this great nation and your great state. Whitaker, a Des Moines native, said bringing Rutt to Iowa was also about sharing his background with his colleagues at NATO. I really wanted to show off my beloved home state to my friends that I work with every day in Brussels, he said, so that they can understand sort of where I'm coming from and maybe understand a few of my colloquialisms as well. In his address, Rutt cast the organization's mission as more than just a lofty ideal. We're a deeply practical, roll-up-your-sleeves-and-get-to-work alliance, he said. I'd like to think we're sort of Iowan in that way. He said he was struck by the motto on Iowa's flag, our liberties we prize and our rights we will maintain. This is what NATO is all about, he said, drawn together by a commitment to liberty, democracy, and the rule of law. We're doing the daily work to make sure that we can protect what matters together. In his address, Rutt emphasized the role NATO plays in Americans' national security and sought to underscore the need for continued investments. When it comes to securing the U.S. homeland, you need a secure Europe, a secure Atlantic, and a secure Arctic, he said. The U.S. is mighty, but doing all this alone is not efficient, and it's not necessary. You now have 31 allies in NATO, and these 31 other democratic countries joined NATO in order to contribute to our collective security. He noted that the United States called on NATO for support after it was attacked on September 11, 2001. And he touted the need for increased defense investments. We're working with industry to ensure they ramp up production, he said, because right now the supply cannot meet the demand on either side of the Atlantic. And we're working to cut red tape when it comes to procurement, because we need things to work more quickly and flexibly on both the government and industry side of the picture. Rutt said that investment pays off for American companies in what he called a defense dividend. More jobs, more innovation, more opportunities across the whole of NATO, not least here in the United States, he said. Last year alone, we saw nearly 200,000 American jobs supported by sales from top U.S. defense companies to Europe or by European defense companies producing here in the United States. The visit comes amid continued tension between NATO and the United States. Earlier this year, Trump threatened to withdraw from NATO over frustrations that the group wasn't doing enough to aid U.S. efforts in Iran. Speaking to the Register, Rutte praised Trump's actions in Iran, saying it was important to degrade the country's nuclear capability. In this case, with Iran, I think the president was right, he said. There was the threat. It had to be degraded, and it was very much in the interest of the Middle East, Israel, and Europe. Trump has, for years, suggested that the United States has borne an unfair share of the NATO burden and has demanded other allied countries step up their financial contribution to the organization. In his speech Tuesday night, Rutte acknowledged those concerns, saying the U.S. has done much of the, quote, heavy lifting when it comes to defense and financial investment. But things have changed, he said, noting that NATO members have agreed to begin investing 5% of their nation's GDP into the organization within 10 years. The progress we've seen just 2 years into this 10-year project is remarkable, he said. Still, Trump has suggested the increased investments may not be enough. We don't need their money. We don't need anything, Trump said at a July NATO summit in Turkey. I just

0: useful. Whitaker said, while Trump's threats to seize Greenland created a lot of churn in the media and in the think tank world, excuse me, it didn't affect his work at NATO. I immediately went to my Danish colleague, and, you know, we had a coffee and made sure that this wasn't going to impact or affect any of the work we were doing around the table, he said. Rutte and Whitaker also talked about what it will take to bring Russia's four-year war in Ukraine to an end. Both have to come to the table, Rutte said. So Zelensky wants a deal. The question is whether Putin is now ready to really start to negotiate in all fairness. And it is important that Ukraine is as strong as possible when those talks start. Whitaker and Rutte both praised NATO's prioritized Ukraine requirements list program, which involves European countries purchasing military equipment from the United States to provide to Ukraine. Just because we don't have one yet doesn't mean we won't have one soon or in the future, Whitaker said of a peace deal. So I think we'll continue to create the circumstances where both sides can come together and make a deal.
1: And that concludes the stories from the front page of the Register. We'll turn now to the Metro in Iowa, and we'll begin with that story from the University of Iowa regarding the School of the Wild. And the headline says that the University of Iowa will pause that program after the two deaths. And some of this story will have, no doubt, have information in it. That is a repeat of the information we began this hour with about the drowning of those two individuals. And this story is from the Iowa City Press Citizen. The University of Iowa's School of the Wild programming is on hold until an investigation into the death of an adult and a fifth-grade student concludes. Officials worked Wednesday to recover the missing child from the Coralville Reservoir after pausing search operations overnight on Tuesday, September 22nd. The body of Hannah Jorgensen, a fifth-grade teacher at Borlaug Elementary in Coralville, was recovered about 12:40 p.m. on Tuesday. At around 1:30 p.m. on Wednesday, the Johnson County Sheriff's Office also recovered the body of Ahmed Osman, age 10, of Iowa City, from the Coralville Reservoir. Fifth graders from the Borlaug Elementary were on an annual field trip at McBride Nature Recreation Area with the School of the Wild on Tuesday. Emergency crews responded to what were called reports of subjects in Lake McBride around noon. The Johnson County Sheriff's Office later revealed that an adult died and a child was missing. Lake McBride and the Coralville Reservoir are connected by a spillway and the Iowa River. The University of Iowa on Tuesday said it suspended School of the Wild programming until we learn more, in their words. They went on to say, "Our thoughts are with the family, friends, and loved ones of those affected by the tragic accident that occurred today at the McBride Nature Recreation Area." That was in a statement from the University of Iowa, which also said, "This is a heartbreaking day for our community." The University School of the Wild is what's called a statewide initiative to increase outdoor learning experiences for elementary and middle school students across Iowa. That's according to the program's website. The school hosts programming in 44 Iowa counties, a collaboration between naturalists, outdoor educators, and teachers from 98 schools across Iowa. In 1998, grants from the U.S. Environmental Protection Agency Environmental Education Program and the Iowa Department of Natural Resources Resource Enhancement and Protection Conservation Education Program piloted what was called then the School of the Wild. That program was for all 17 Iowa City Community School District elementary schools. The ICCSD currently has 20 elementary schools that participate in the five-day wilderness program. The UI's College of Education runs the School of Wild and strives to provide all students with a meaningful outdoor learning experience that develops a sense of awareness and appreciation for the natural world, and in turn leads them to act with positive stewardship for all things wild.

0: Again, that's an end of the quote from the website. In 2019, the School of the Wild expanded to Decatur County and launched statewide in the fall of 2020. It currently serves roughly 1,500 students each year. The School of the Wild was born from the UI's Iowa Wildlife Camps in 1991, which had the goal of connecting students with what they called the wild. The week-long day camps gave students hands-on experience in the wilderness at the McBride Nature Recreation Area. The Lake McBride Nature Recreation, the Lake McBride Nature Area is a peninsula surrounded by the Coralville Reservoir on one side and Lake McBride on the other. It was leased to the University of Iowa in 1959 when the Coralville Reservoir was created by the U.S. Army Corps of Engineers to help with flooding along the Iowa River Corridor, according to the University of Iowa's website. The 485-acre campus is home to the U of I School of the Wild programming, the Iowa Raptor Project, and UI Wild. The Iowa Raptor Project was started in 1985 to house non-releasable raptors. Kirkwood Community College partners with the UI on research and education about birds of prey. The UI announced it will not renew its lease with the McBride Nature Area when it ends in 2029, citing financial and operational sustainability. The University of Iowa says it plans to continue the School of the Wild programming and will relocate the Iowa Raptor Project.
1: Nonprofit gets grant for opioid treatment. Inpatient, outpatient care to be together at facility. An Iowa nonprofit is creating a 74-bed addiction treatment center in Des Moines to address gaps in substance abuse and mental health care for adults and families in central Iowa. And this article is accompanied by a picture of the construction that's underway at this recovery center on Easton Boulevard. Polk County Supervisors at a meeting Tuesday, September 22nd, unanimously approved a $1 million grant to Fort Dodge-based Community and Family Resources Incorporated to help expand the Grays Woods Recovery Center at the edge of Strasser Woods State Preserve. The recovery center, to house detox care, mental health, and outpatient services, will be a one-stop shop to help adults and teens access treatment and long-term recovery, according to organization officials. Community and Family Resources Executive Director Michelle De La Riva said the center at 3451 Easton Boulevard will reduce the need for people to go to multiple places to get care, which is often why people stop seeking care. And at every handoff, there's a risk for someone to fall through the cracks, De La Riva said at the county's meeting on Tuesday. Grays Woods is designed to change that. One campus, one door, one solution. Across the United States, one in every 10 people is diagnosed with a mental health disorder, and one in six people is diagnosed with a substance use disorder each year, De La Riva said at a news conference at the construction site. Only 25% to 30% of people get services due to the lack of available care. We've had a need for people to leave our state to go seek recovery in other places, and this is going to give the option to stay right here, around their family, around their friends, Polk County Board Chair Matt McCoy said at the news conference. The recovery center follows the opening of the Polk County Life Services Center in 2024. Which serves patients with alcohol disorders and mental health issues, saving trips to the emergency room or jail. De La Riva said patients seeking help at the center could be referred to Grays Woods. The estimated $18.5 million recovery center will serve an estimated 1,000 people each year, she said. The funding is from Polk County's opioid settlement funds. The project has raised $9.5 million from donors, and the organization is chipping in $5 million, De La Riva said. The Grays Woods Recovery Center will have 24 residential beds for men and 22 for women, according to the Recovery Center's website. It also will have 16 beds for adolescents and 12 medically monitored detox beds. Adults will typically be able to stay for 4 to 6 weeks, while adolescents can stay about 3 to 6 months, De La Riva said. Outpatient is typically 12 to 16 weeks, she said. The recovery center will additionally provide psychiatric and mental health services, medication-assisted treatment, outpatient treatments, and recovery support and housing services, the news release states. The center is slated to open next July.
0: The program helped 3,000 Iowans, but the pilot nears an end. Since its launch in May of 2025, a pilot program aimed at making it easier for Central Iowans to connect with human services has helped more than 3,000 people. With 6 months left to go in the pilot, participating organizations are looking for ways to continue the program. The program, called the Community Navigation Pilot Project, originated from a larger Central Iowa food insecurity initiative started by United Way of Central Iowa and the Community Foundation of Greater Des Moines in 2024. The Central Iowa Food Security Plan initiative aims to unite organizations and people in Dallas, Polk, and Warren counties to help address food insecurity and poverty. On September 17, United Way hosted an event highlighting the progress made in the last 2 years, giving special attention to the Community Navigator program. 6 Central Iowa organizations have participated in the program: Urbandale Food Pantry, Johnston Partnership Place, Knock and Drop Iowa, Global Neighbors, We Lift, and D-Market Southside Food Pantry. 3 community navigators each work at 2 organizations to help people utilizing their services address other needs. At the event, Patty Snaden-Kissing, CEO of the Urbandale Food Pantry, said the program has helped the region's most vulnerable population access the services they need the most by helping make what she called warm handoffs to other service providers. "I always think about availability and accessibility, and those are 2 very different things," Snaden-Kissen said. "Just because a resource is available does not always mean that it is accessible to the families that we serve for a variety of reasons," she said. Priscilla Marcus, a community navigator, said the people she serves often are not aware of what resources are out there because they are so busy dealing with their immediate needs, like getting food or paying rent for the month. A constant topic of discussion at the event was the need for collaboration among human services organizations to help address the needs of people struggling with food insecurity. Several service providers at the event said there are often deeper issues that drive a person to become food insecure, like mounting medical or housing bills, substance abuse issues, or lack of transportation. A unified effort to address those needs will ultimately help address food insecurity, speakers said. United Way of Central Iowa believes lasting change happens when organizations work together around a shared goal. Joseph Jones, the Chief Community Impact Officer at United Way, said in a release about the event, "The food security plan provided a framework for action, and we're proud of the progress being made through the collective commitment of partners across Central Iowa." With just 6 months left in the Community Navigator pilot program, participating organizations are looking for ways to keep the program going. In an email to the Register, United Way of Central Iowa's content and media manager, Paige Weinschenk, said the organization is committed to helping advance strategies to help improve food access and resources across the region, including the Community Navigation Program. As the pilot wraps up, United Way is focused on evaluating what we have learned, identifying promising practices, and sharing insights that can help inform future community efforts, Weinschenk wrote. We're currently compiling the findings and recommendations from the project that will contribute to ongoing conversations about strengthening resource navigation across central Iowa, she said. At the event, Sneddon Kisting said the Urbandale Food Pantry wants to keep the navigators. Conversations about the next steps for the program are ongoing with participants and United Way, she said. We know the importance we want to keep them, and I think we're open to ideas, suggestions, and figuring out ways for the Urbandale Food Pantry, Sneddon Kisting said. If I have to go fundraise, I have somebody from my finance committee sitting in this room so he can hear me say, I will find the funding to continue this role, she said.
1: Johnston, Grimes, Des Moines sue alleging fire truck monopoly. The cities of Johnston and Grimes, which share the Johnston-Grimes Metropolitan Fire District, followed Des Moines and dozens of other U.S. cities in suing fire vehicle manufacturers and a private equity firm. Fire departments and local governments allege the firm and fire engines and ladder truck manufacturers have engaged in schemes to harm competition and have, quote, unlawfully acquired dominance to overcharge fire departments, delay deliveries, and otherwise worsen terms, according to Des Moines, Grimes, and Johnston's lawsuits. The lawsuits come amid fire departments' struggle with prices that have far outpaced inflation. A single new fire truck in the metro can cost more than $1 million, and backlogs have delayed delivery of fire apparatus for years. That's left bigger departments like the Des Moines Fire Department to increasingly rely on in-house repairs and a storeroom of salvaged parts to extend the life of its fleet. For smaller Iowa departments like the Ely Fire Department, which serves a city of about 2,300 people and two townships in Linn County, it has meant putting in an order for a needed replacement fire engine that costs more than six times the all-volunteer department's annual budget. Edward Kelly, president of the International Association of Firefighters Labor Union, said in 2025 the situation had become a critical hazard in public safety. Both Metro lawsuits named dozens of defendants. They included the REV Group and subsidiaries, American Industrial Partners Equity Fund, and related entities, the Oshkosh Corporation and subsidiaries, including Pierce Manufacturing and Boise Mobile Equipment Incorporated, or BME, and BME Fire Trucks, LLC. The Iowa cities allege the defendants have, quote, reaped extraordinary profits on the backs of fire departments, taxpayers, cities, and counties. The suit says the companies shut down manufacturing plants, increased prices, extended delivery timelines, and hindered the ability to obtain replacement parts from other sources. The cities claim the results have drained localities' health and safety budgets. The lawsuits also allege the companies consolidated smaller companies to create an industry giant with the power to extract high prices. An Oshkosh Corporation spokesperson, in a statement provided to the Des Moines Register on Tuesday, September 22nd, repudiated municipalities' claims and touted the company's efforts to expand production. The recently filed motions to dismiss in this matter underscore the lack of factual support for these claims. The plaintiff's complaints attempt to turn what they agree are well-documented industry-wide challenges into something they are not, unsubstantiated legal claims. These industry challenges are real, and we remain laser-focused on continuing to address them and getting fire trucks to firehouses faster. But they are not the product of any improper activity by Pierce or Oshkosh, the statement said. American Industrial Partners said in a statement to the Register, AIP disagrees with the allegations in the complaint and intends to defend itself vigorously. Several of the REV Group's subsidiaries did not immediately respond to a September 22nd request for comment. A past president of the Fire Apparatus Manufacturers Association told the Register in 2025 the industry was still working through a backlog created by the COVID-19 pandemic's supply chain and labor disruptions, and a surge in demand driven by federal money distributed to local governments during the pandemic. The cities argue the industry's problems are not the result of broader economic forces, but of deliberate actions by manufacturers. Time and again, defendants have falsely blamed the shortages and price increases, which they deliberately imposed, on broader macroeconomic conditions, seemingly outside of their control, according to the lawsuits.
0: Ames approves a new downtown social district. The story is from the Ames Tribune. Ames residents will soon be able to drink adult beverages along downtown streets and inside businesses during special events after the city council passes a new ordinance. The Sip and Stroll Ordinance allows the city to authorize the consumption and carrying of alcoholic beverages within a designated so-called social district. Consuming alcoholic beverages on streets was prohibited in Iowa until the 2026 legislative session. The state changed Iowa code to include an exception that allows cities to create social districts during events. The law went into effect July 1st. Ames staff shared the proposed ordinance with the council on September 8. It was reviewed by the city's Planning and Zoning Commission on Wednesday, September 16. After discussion for over an hour about regulation and the length of events, the commission voted 5-1 to recommend a proposed boundary to the Ames City Council. The Ames City Council unanimously approved the local ordinance on Tuesday, September 22nd, but chose to tighten the boundaries. So where will the Ames Social District be? The original proposal stretched from east of Grand Avenue to west of Duff Avenue, including the traditional downtown Main Street district. The initial boundary stretched south of the railroad tracks along Kellogg Avenue to include an existing bar, the Time Out. The council decided to close the boundary north of the railroad tracks due to safety concerns. The approved district does not include Time Out. Ames Legal Department will review the ordinance, and the council may choose to add the bar and arcade at a later time. The social district does not include City Hall, Shanker Plaza, the Ames Public Library, the Post Office, the Correctional Services Building, or Banshell Park. Ames City Council reserves the right to limit an event to a smaller portion of the social district, if necessary, according to city documents. Well, this is how the Sip and Stroll Ordinance will work in Ames. During an authorized social district event, businesses with retail alcohol licenses that have been approved by the Ames City Council can dispense beverages into what's called a specially marked container. The container could be carried and consumed outdoors on streets, sidewalks, and in other public spaces within the social district. The alcohol may be taken into other licensed businesses with consent. The Ames Main Street organization will use the new program for the Witcher's Walk on October 8. Ward 3 Representative Gloria Boettcher said the event will be a good opportunity to see how the new ordinance works. If some aspect of this ordinance turns out not to work, we can amend the ordinance in the future, Boettcher said. I'm keeping an open mind because I do think our downtown events tend to be relatively calm, and sipping and strolling sounds calm, she said. Greg Picklap, Director of Economic Development and Business Advocacy at Ames Regional Economic Alliance, supported the ordinance at Tuesday's meeting. He said it gives Ames another opportunity to increase local events, boosting revenue and local option sales tax. The process of creating and adjusting the district going forward is in the city's hands, Picklap said. Ames is not the only community across the state that's fighting this out as we go, but figuring this out as we go. I want to make sure that I emphasize that he did not say fighting. He said Ames is not the only community across the state that's figuring this out as we go. But the legislature gave Ames a lot of local control on this issue to adjust according to Ames' needs, Picklap said.
1: Well, that concludes the metro section. Going back now to the main section, Democrat Trone Garriott spotlights Epstein files in the U.S. House campaign. And this article is accompanied by a photo of Sarah Trone Garriott visiting the Jeffrey Epstein Memorial Reading Room in Des Moines with two of the survivors. Democratic congressional candidate Sarah Trone Garriott is urging Congress to force the release of additional Jeffrey Epstein records when lawmakers return to Washington, D.C. after the November election. The Democratic nominee for Iowa's 3rd congressional district on Tuesday, September 22nd, toured the Donald J. Trump and Jeffrey Epstein Memorial Reading Room, an exhibit that opened temporarily in the Loft Des Moines as part of a national tour built around records the U.S. Justice Department released documenting the activities of the late financier and child sex offender. The exhibit is making appearances in key battlegrounds ahead of the November midterms, highlighting the Trump-Epstein connection, a potentially potent messaging tool for Democrats as they fight to flip Congress. Election observers consider South Central Iowa's 3rd District a, quote, toss-up, meaning either candidate could win, and the race could decide control of the U.S. House. The exhibit also comes amid a push from some congressional lawmakers to force a vote on the Epstein Files Transparency Act II, which targets materials that lawmakers contend are still being unlawfully withheld or heavily redacted by the Justice Department following Congress's passage of the original 2025 transparency measure. The Justice Department in January released more than 3 million pages under the Epstein Files Transparency Act, bringing the total made public to nearly 3.5 million pages, plus thousands of videos and images. Officials said the records came from investigations involving Epstein, his co-conspirator, Ghislaine Maxwell, and related federal inquiries. At the time, the DOJ said the material not released was duplicative, privileged, unrelated to the cases, or protected from disclosure under the law. The new bill would allow members of Congress, state attorneys general, and survivors to sue the U.S. Attorney General if they believe the Justice Department is improperly withholding, delaying, or heavily redacting records related to Epstein. The House is in recess until after the November 3rd general election. The bill's sponsors, Representatives Ro Khanna, Democrat of California, and Thomas Massie, Republican of Kentucky, have said they've secured commitments for the 218 signatures needed to force another vote to release the files. Chong Garriott called on her opponent, Republican U.S. Representative Zach Nunn, to support the push. He didn't sign on to the petition before the House recessed, but Nunn did vote for the original transparency bill requiring the Epstein files to be released last November. I haven't seen a good faith effort from the administration to do their job on this matter, and so I do feel that it's Congress's role to step up and place expectations and encourage more transparency, Chong Garriott said. Unfortunately, the Department of Justice, in its release of the files, exposed many survivors' private information, photographs. There were people who were hurt in the way that it was released, and their efforts have not been satisfactory. In a statement, a Nunn campaign spokesperson said, Zach Nunn has led to hold abusers accountable and fight human trafficking. He voted to release the Epstein files to deliver transparency to the American people and justice for victims. The traveling exhibit showcases 3,437 volumes of released files and is organized by the Institute for Primary Facts, a Washington-based nonprofit that creates public record exhibits, and Defiance.org, a civic action group that aims to counter government corruption and abuses of power, and hold the Trump administration accountable. It comes on the heels of a bookmobile the groups also organized to showcase the records. Inside the exhibit, thousands of volumes of the Epstein files rest on shelves inside a dimly lit room, with black lines peeking out from entirely redacted pages. A timeline documenting Epstein's ties to Republican President Donald Trump. It was an overwhelming sight, Chong Garriott said. What's really horrible about this exhibit is that it makes it real, Sky Roberts said. You can't look away. It's a crime scene behind those pages.

0: And a happy birthday today to Patty. No, to get the right date here. To Donna Brobst of Esterville. To H. Clay Greganis of Ames. To David Nelson of Cedar Rapids. To Marvin E. Newman of Pella. And to Dorothy Schulte of Manly. Happy birthday to you all. Hope your birthday is wonderful for you. You're joined in your birthday today by actor Nia Vardalos, who's age 69. If you have a birthday today and we don't know about it, please give us a call. We need to know when your birthday is so we can wish you a happy birthday on your special day. You're listening to IRIS, the Iowa Radio Reading Information Service. If you're hearing us on your television on Iowa PBS and you are not a registered IRIS user, please give us a call at 515-243-6833 so we can get you on our list. We need to know who's listening in order to keep our services free. And now, here with the first of today's obituaries is Linda.
1: From Maggie Valley, North Carolina, Mary Ellen Elizabeth Faber Hofer at 94 was still playing in the dirt, much like she did as a child on the family farm in Waukee. She continued to love growing plants and flowers inside and out all year long. She would tell you it's no secret to achieve her blooms. Use dishpan water and eggshells. Mary Ellen passed away on September 9th of this year in Maggie Valley, North Carolina. She was born in 1932, a year when wages were $1,650 a year, bread was $7.